0: A rise in mass kidnappings targeting schools, places of worship, and communities, with security remaining a major concern ahead of the elections next year.
1: Apple is suing OpenAI for allegedly stealing trade secrets. The iPhone maker says former staff misappropriated confidential information to help the owners of ChatGPT develop consumer products. OpenAI said it had no interest in other companies' trade secrets. Lily Jamali reports from San Francisco.
2: Former Apple executive Tang Tan is named in the suit, with Apple alleging he directed the iPhone maker's employees to bring actual parts from Apple to job interviews at OpenAI. The lawsuit comes amid recent tensions between Apple and OpenAI. In 2024, Apple integrated ChatGPT into the iPhone's operating system as part of a partnership with OpenAI. Things changed when OpenAI purchased a startup from longtime Apple designer Sir Johnny Ive. Apple has since decided to use Google's Gemini in the next version of its voice assistant, Siri.
1: New data shows deforestation in the Brazilian Amazon fell to its lowest level in a decade in the first half of this year. Here's Mimi Swaby.
3: According to Brazil's National Institute for Space Research, nearly 1,300 square kilometres of rainforest was destroyed between January and June. That's down more than a third compared with the same period last year. President Luiz Inácio Lula da Silva, who is seeking re-election in October, has promised to eradicate illegal deforestation by 2030. Deforestation spiked under his predecessor, Jair Bolsonaro, peaking in 2022. Mr. Lula da Silva's main presidential rival is Mr. Bolsonaro's son, Flavio Bolsonaro. He has pushed for increased land development and mining.
1: The US is demanding a public guarantee from Iran that the Strait of Hormuz is open and that ships crossing the vital waterway won't be targeted to ensure talks can move forward. A delegation from Qatar has travelled to Iran in the hope of salvaging the deal. World News from the BBC. Cuba has suffered its fourth total blackout of the year because of a severe energy crisis triggered by US oil blockade. It's the second full power outage in a week. The Energy Ministry announced in social media that work is underway to restore the electricity supply. The total number of deaths from the two earthquakes that hit Venezuela last month has risen to more than 4,000. The Venezuelan parliamentary chief, Jorge Rodriguez, announced the latest figures, which add more than 200 people to the death toll in the past day alone. Research by the BBC's Russian service has shown that foreigners from more than 40 countries are known to have died while fighting for Russia during the full-scale invasion of Ukraine. More than 3,500 such foreigners are known to have been killed, although the number's likely to be much higher. Olga Ivshina has more.
4: This is The World. I'm Marco Werman.
5: And I'm Carolyn Beeler. Thank you for tuning in today. A 12 out of 10. That's how President Trump described his highly anticipated meeting with Chinese President Xi Jinping this morning.
6: I mean, he's a tremendous leader of a very powerful country, and I give great respect to him, and we appreciate the fact that he came for this meeting.
5: Trump there talking to reporters aboard Air Force One earlier today.
4: The two leaders met in Busan, South Korea, for a little under 2 hours. It appeared to be cordial, a significant de-escalation between the world's two largest economies. The World's Jeremy Siegel has been reporting in China for the past week. He explained to me earlier today what was accomplished in these talks.
7: Well, I think it's worth looking at this in terms of what happened and what didn't happen. So here's what we know, and this is primarily based off of comments made by President Trump in the aftermath of the meeting, and then statements from the Chinese state media, which are far briefer than anything we get from the U.S. president. So according to Trump, this was a, quote, amazing meeting. The two of them, he says, came to agreement on two major fronts that have been dominating the headlines in recent days: tariffs and rare earth minerals. Trump says he has agreed to cut tariffs he'd put in place to push China on controlling fentanyl trafficking. He says Xi promised to do more when it comes to preventing fentanyl from coming into the U.S., so he agreed to these tariff reductions that bring overall tariffs on Chinese goods down significantly from 57% to 47%. And that's huge, especially when you consider that before this meeting, Trump was threatening threatening to impose an additional 100% tariff on all Chinese goods. Now, on the opposite end of the table, Trump says Xi agreed to keep providing rare earth minerals to the rest of the world.
4: Right. So rare earth minerals, these are what's found in basically everything from phones to laptops to electric cars, anything with microprocessors needing super fast conduction, right?
7: Yeah, and China produces the vast, vast majority of these, more than 80% of the world supply. Before this meeting, China was threatening to basically choke exports of them, which would cause absolute chaos for supply chains, not just in the U.S., but across the world. So I think now countries and markets around the globe are breathing a sigh of relief.
4: You also mentioned, Jeremy, it's also worth discussing what did not happen at this meeting. What was not on the table?
7: Taiwan. Taiwan was not discussed. This is the island that China claims as its own, but the U.S. backs its security. You know, usually Xi makes sure to stress the importance of Taiwan in talks with the U.S., but China's readout from the state media of these talks made no mention of it. A couple other areas where I think there notably was not really any movement, Ukraine. Trump says the two leaders did talk about Ukraine, the war there, but it was really vague. And there was no tangible agreement on any collaborative efforts to end the war. Also, there was no agreement on the ownership of TikTok, the video sharing platform that is Chinese owned, but Trump wants to be spun out into an American business. And then finally, I really think it's worth noting, Marco, at this point, all of this, it's just words. There is no official agreement between China and the U.S. in place. Both ends, you know, appear to be saying these were productive talks, but there is not a signed deal yet.
4: Yeah, that's interesting. As I said, you've been on the ground for a week in China, Jeremy. What's been the response to these developments?
7: Well, as I mentioned, what we've gotten officially from the Chinese government is measured, to say the least, especially in comparison to Trump's comments. That said, I think economically speaking, this is a relief for the country. You know, China's economy, while massive, has been slowing recently. So for now, I think this does give some reassurance in the short term that, you know, this isn't an escalating trade war as it's appeared to be in recent weeks. That being said, this agreement's not final. It's not a comprehensive trade deal yet. And I think it's fair to say the U.S. and China are still very much rivals on the world stage.
4: Yeah. So what next? I mean, what is China watching for in the days ahead with these good words, but no formal agreement, as you say?
7: Well, I think it depends in part on where you are. You know, I was just in Shenzhen, which is one of China's most rapidly growing cities, both population-wise and economically. And there, you can really see how China right now is not just preparing for, but actualizing a kind of self-reliance. You know, exports to the U.S. and other parts of the world are such a big part of China's economy, building and putting stuff together that people in America buy. And in that sense, American tariffs are scary for China. But in Shenzhen, where I've witnessed some huge technological advancements when it comes to electric cars, self-driving cars, drones, cell phones, China is not just building things based on American technological innovations. They're purely developing their own stuff that Chinese people are buying, but also countries outside of the U.S. are buying in huge numbers. And Marco, one shining example of those innovations is BYD, the car manufacturer that's based in Shenzhen. It is fully produced in China, exported not to the U.S., but to countries around the world. It's the biggest electric vehicle maker in the world, and China wants to be doing more of that.
4: Wow. Forward into the future. So President Trump left South Korea just before a summit of Asian nations. I hear some observers saying that China is going to use that opportunity to present itself as the stable trading partner in the region. Could this be a strategic win for China?
7: Yeah, I think that's fair to say. And it goes back to this idea of self-reliance and not relying on the U.S. You know, a number of people I've spoken to in China say there is a broader push underway by the country to bolster relationships with other countries that might be unhappy with America's tariff policy. So on the one hand, China wants and many parts of its economy need stability with the U.S. And this sort of one-year truce that we're seeing unfold, it brings brings some stability. But on the other hand, it's preparing both economically and diplomatically for a future where maybe that stability is not there.
4: The World's Jeremy Siegel speaking with us from Hong Kong. Thank you, Jeremy.
7: Thank you, Marco.
5: Police in Rio de Janeiro carried out an operation this week that killed more than 130 people, making it the deadliest crackdown on organized crime in the city's history. Authorities say the raids targeted members of the Red Command, one of Brazil's most powerful criminal groups. But the scale of the violence has stunned the country. Human rights groups are demanding an independent investigation. The World's Tibi Saizea has more.
8: In the north of Rio de Janeiro, the favelas of Peña and Alemão woke to the aftermath of a police raid that turned the street into a war zone. Dozens of bodies were found in a nearby forest and along the streets. The Song gang members were arrested. Residents say the raid was intended mainly to kill as many people as possible, some calling the operation a massacre. With no official help, residents themselves search for the missing, moving the dead through the night on improvised stretchers. By morning, they had lined dozens of bodies on the pavement of a public square. Some had been stripped down to their underwear to make them easier to recognize. One of the mothers in the scene was featured in a local report.
9: Meu filho se entregou, mandou a mensagem, mandou a localização. Eu estou me entregando. Me mataram, arrancaram.
8: She says her son sent her a text saying he had tried to surrender, but he was still handcuffed and shot in the head. Now, as the gunfire fades, residents are trying to return to daily life.
10: Então, pós-guerra, né, o cenário, e a gente está aqui agora, catando corpos, lavando sangue das ruas.
8: It's the aftermath of a war, Raul Santiago, a resident of one of the favelas, told me. The death toll stands at more than 130 people, including four police officers. The raid involved 2,500 officers sent to capture leaders of the Comando Vermelho, or Red Command. That's a criminal organization born in Rio's prisons in the late 1970s that now controls territory across Brazil, including in the Amazon. Rio's governor, Claudio Castro, a member of the right-wing party, defended the raid as a hard blow against crime.
11: Porque a população quer uma solução pro dia a dia. A população quer na vida como ela é.
8: People want safety in their daily lives, he said during a press conference after the raid. He rejected accusations of excessive force and called the operation a victory. But researchers who track violence in Rio say there's no victory in a slaughter. Here is security expert Robert Muga with the Igarapé Institute in Brazil.
12: Rio de Janeiro has raids like this all the time. It has had raids like this going back decades. And we've seen casualties often in single or double digits, but we've never seen anything quite like this. This was the deadliest day of police action, and certainly in Rio, but possibly in Brazil in its history.
8: Muga says this time, police sealed off escape routes into the forest, which may have led to the unusually high death toll.
12: We didn't only see armored vehicles and heavily armed special forces, military forces, confronting extremely well-armed gang members. We also saw hijacked buses, weaponized drones, and of course, we saw a city that was paralyzed by this disruption.
8: Ignacio Cano, who studies police violence at the State University of Rio de Janeiro, says politics also played a role.
13: Next year is an electoral year in Rio de Janeiro, and I think the government wanted to make a statement because they know that public security is going to be one of the main topics, and the government wanted to show itself as very, very tough on crime.
8: Rio's police are considered amongst the most violent in the world. Cano says accountability is almost non-existent.
13: We have done several pieces of research and we found extremely few cases of sentences against police officers, even when there were, for example, forensic evidence that clearly contradicted the police version.
8: Rio's governor, Claudio Castro, has expressed condolences only for the four police officers killed. describing them as, quote, the true victims. He referred to the more than 100 dead suspects as narco-terrorists.
13: The governor here talks about narco-terrorists, which is the same term being used by the Trump administration, killing people in boats in Venezuela and Colombia to try to justify what are really summary executions.
8: Many experts say that this language erases basic human rights and frames Brazil's poorest residents as enemies in a war. And for the mothers who lost their sons, that rhetoric feels like salt in the wound. Assassino! Assassino! Yesterday at a protest, they called the governor a murderer and demanded his resignation.
9: Toda véspera de uma grande eleição, há uma estratégia. A estratégia de entrar as nossas comunidades.
8: A woman who lost her son in this week's raid said every time an election approaches, it's a strategy to attack their communities to spread terror and then use that to campaign. Community activist Raul Santiago says the country can't afford to normalize this kind of violence.
10: O que aconteceu hoje não pode se repetir nunca mais. Tem que ter um acordo da sociedade, tem que ter um
8: movimento.
10: Because,
8: he says, there is no success in an operation where more than 100 people are brutally executed. For the world, I'm TV Isaiah.

0: Baseball fans have had lots to talk about this week with an epic World Series underway, an international World Series, I might add, because it's Toronto against LA. Just ahead, how politics and national pride are supercharging Canadian baseball fans. 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

0: This is The World. I'm Marco Werman. If you weren't already a fan of baseball, this is the World Series to become one. These Dodgers-Blue Jays games have been spectacular. Game 3 was an 18-inning battle in Los Angeles that ended like this.
1: Freeman sends a fly ball to center field. Varsho's going back before the clock strikes midnight. Freddie Freeman has ended it. It's a repeat hero with the last word on a Game 3 classic.
0: Yeah, you can feel the excitement. It was the Dodgers with that win after more than 6 hours of baseball. But Toronto came back and now leads the series 3-2. Of course, the series is not just about the number of hits, runs, and outs. It's being played at a moment of high political drama between the U.S. and Canada. Leanne Goodman is an editor of The Conversation. She joins us from Toronto. You're a Blue Jays fan, Leanne. Let's put that out there first. So how are you feeling about the series at this point?
2: You know, I'm pretty anxious because it's a state of Toronto sports fandom to be constantly fearful that they're going to collapse.
0: I mean, there have been some spectacular games. Baseball fans are getting wowed by just how great this World Series is. Here's one moment among many that stands out. Blue Jays are at Dodger Stadium. Fans are just getting seated when the first pitch is thrown.
1: Going game 5 with a fastball that's hit in the air to deep left field. Call to the track. It's on! On the first pitch of game 5.
0: First pitch, home run.
1: Now Vlad Jr. hooks a ball down the left field.
0: Then third pitch, home run.
1: To start game 5. 3 pitches in, 2-0 Toronto.
0: What was your reaction when the Blue Jays took that lead 2-0 in the first 3 pitches of that game?
2: To be honest, I kind of felt sorry for their pitcher. I mean, I was delighted, but you really feel for the pitcher in those situations, right? The pressure on them. And the game can, you know, win or lose based on their performance. So my first reaction was, this poor pitcher. But of course, I was delighted. You know, 2 homers in the first 3 pitches.
0: Yeah.
2: It's great. And that's kind of part of the Blue Jay folklore, is how they hit these huge homers at very critical moments that change the course of the series.
0: So I want to put the baseball talk on pause for a moment, because this is all happening at a time of great political tension between the Trump White House and Canada. How has that manifested itself in this World Series?
2: You know, there's not been a news story on it, but I know at the very beginning of the series, they kicked somebody out of the stadium for wearing a Canada is not for sale cap. So I suspect they've told the players not to touch that. But I can tell you, in my own circle and friends across the country, it feels special this year. It feels like it's something different because of all the tensions right now. We really feel like a real sense of national unity, and we're really rallying around the Jays. And I think it's particularly due to the, you know, the Trump situation, and we feel a bit beat up by the Americans right now. So this seems like a bit of a revenge fantasy. Even though most of the players are Americans.
0: Yeah, well, that's interesting. That's the makeup of the team. But what about Toronto fans? I mean, are they also taking this wider geopolitical headline on board as they root for the Blue Jays?
2: Yeah, absolutely. People really feel like this is something that's an important moment for Canada, particularly right now. I mean, Toronto fans are pretty diehard on the Jays. But what is interesting to me is it's been a real noticeable marketing tactic to promote them as being a unifying force for Canada. So you've got fans in Vancouver who would ordinarily be cheering for the Mariners. It's become a real, in Quebec, where the majority are Francophones, it's become a real rallying cry in Canada. The whole country is behind them for sure.
0: So do we know how some of the American players on the Blue Jays feel about kind of being the proxy for Canadian frustration, shall we say?
2: You know, they don't go into the politics, but I will say that especially Schneider, the manager of the team, and a couple of the other Jays have really gone on in at great length about how they love playing for an entire country, how special it is for them. They just don't touch Trump or politics, which I think is probably by design.
0: So it sounds like there's more on the line for Toronto than just winning the series. Like, aside from baseball bragging rights, what else would the victory at the World Series mean?
2: For Toronto in particular, there's a lot of anxiety. We never quite believe we're going to win. And I think this win, I think it's giving Toronto sports fans a bit of, you know, confidence, a bit of an understanding that we can compete against the best and that our teams are world-class. And it's just a reminder that we're competitors. We're in the game.
0: That's amazing. So this year, what does it mean to be a Blue Jays fan for you?
2: You know, it's been great for me because I was at the Joe Carter game in 93 when they won the World Series, and I was pregnant with my son, who now lives overseas and has watched every Jays game this season and is now just happens to be in Canada renewing his visa. And is so he and I are watching all the games together. So that's been fantastic, a really lovely mother-son bonding experience. Nice. Yeah, it's been great. Like, he was in my womb when Joe Carter hit that home run.
0: The circuit is complete.
2: Honestly, I'm, like any other Toronto sports fan, constantly in a state of high anxiety. Like, when they're pitch, I can barely watch. So my son has to sort of talk me off the ledge and remind me of 93.
0: 93, the last time the Toronto Blue Jays won the World Series. That was Leanne Goodman, a Toronto-based editor at The Conversation and a major Jays fan. Her team plays the Dodgers again tomorrow night in Toronto. The Jays lead the series 3-2.
3: Radio Free Asia will begin shutting down its news operations tomorrow. It is one of four federally funded international broadcasters that the Trump administration wants to dismantle.
0: RFA has been around since 1996. Its core mission, to provide independent news and information across Asia in different languages.
3: Mandarin, Korean, Uyghur, and Tibetan, among other languages. Fans of the news service say its absence will be noticeable in countries run by authoritarian regimes where there are no legitimate independent news outlets and limited freedom of speech. And now here are a few more global headlines that we are following.
0: Hurricane Melissa is forecast to pass near Bermuda late today. The massive storm hit Haiti, Jamaica, and Cuba this week. About 3/4 of Jamaica was left without electricity. In Cuba, the storm also took down power and communication lines. Cuban officials have yet not said how widespread the damage is.
3: Tanzania is seeing a second day of protests following the country's recent elections. Authorities ordered a curfew in Dar es Salaam, Tanzania's biggest city, after violent clashes between protesters and police. The ruling party has been in power since 1961. Human rights groups say the government was behind a wave of terror against the political opposition in the run-up to elections. Lawmakers from the European Parliament said today that voting in Tanzania was neither free nor fair.
0: Israel's military today said Hamas handed over 2 coffins to the Red Cross, containing the remains of hostages who were held in the Gaza Strip. The remains of 13 more hostages still need to be recovered. Israel has accused Hamas of violating the Gaza ceasefire agreement by being slow to hand over the remains of deceased hostages. Palestinian officials say Israel's strikes in reaction have killed dozens of people in recent days.
3: More global news is online for you at theworld.org. 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

0: This is The World. I'm Marco Werman. The Trump administration is launching U.S. military attacks in the Western Hemisphere. Yesterday, Defense Secretary Pete Hegseth announced another deadly strike on alleged drug smugglers. He said it took place in international waters off the Pacific coast of Mexico, killing four people. A previous strike on Monday against what the administration says are, quote, narco-terrorists, killed 14 people. Since early September, the American military has blown up more than a dozen suspected drug boats, killing at least 61 people. The World's Matthew Bell has more.
1: In a social media post, Pete Hegseth said the series of U.S. attacks against three boats on Monday ended with one survivor in the water. U.S. forces apparently contacted Mexican authorities about that. Mexico's Navy conducted a rescue operation, but no survivors were found. Mexican President Claudia Sheinbaum spoke about the incident during a news conference yesterday.
2: Como ustedes saben, nosotros queremos que se cumplan todos los tratados internacionales.
1: We want all international treaties to be complied with, the president said. And then she went on to say, quote, we don't agree with these attacks. Sheinbaum said she called for a meeting with the U.S. ambassador in Mexico to talk about what's going on. U.S. administration officials, including President Trump, say the military is taking the fight to Latin American drug gangs that are sending deadly narcotics into American cities and towns. The U.S. military strikes began early last month off the Caribbean coast of Venezuela, then Colombia. The ones off the western coast of Mexico are just the latest.
3: Well, I do think it's notable that the first strike that occurred on the 2nd of September coincided with the Secretary of State's visit to Mexico to discuss enhanced security cooperation.
1: That's Brian Finucane, a senior advisor with the International Crisis Group.
3: You know, one of the functions that these strikes play in the Caribbean is as a reminder to other states in the region of U.S. military capabilities as a potentially not so subtle threat that if they do not cooperate with the U.S. on counter-narcotics, on security, that the U.S. could take unilateral military action on their territory.
1: That has not happened yet, but Trump has been threatening the Venezuelan government and, to a lesser extent, the one in Colombia. He's ordered a U.S. aircraft carrier strike group to deploy to the region. This will add major firepower to the forces already deployed there. President Trump has designated numerous Latin American drug cartels as terrorist organizations. Administration officials keep comparing the cartels to Al-Qaeda or ISIS, and they say deadly force is the only way to deal with them. But Brian Finucane says the White House still has not offered compelling justification for what the U.S. military is doing.
3: If this administration had a good story to tell on either the facts or the law relating to these strikes in the Caribbean and now the Pacific, they would be telling that story. Their failure to tell it is significant.
1: Members of Congress have raised questions about the legality of this military campaign, but it doesn't look like the Trump administration will stop anytime soon. Trump accuses Venezuela's president, Nicolas Maduro, of profiting from the drug trade, while Maduro says the United States is just engaging in a new form of imperialist aggression. In a recent speech, he said the accusations of drug trafficking are just a pretext.
4: Y el pueblo de los Estados Unidos lo sabe. Se están inventando una nueva guerra.
1: The people of the United States know it, Maduro said. They're making up a new eternal war. We will prevent it in South America and the Caribbean by saying no to war, yes to peace, and yes to prosperity. Sergio Guzman is the director of Colombia Risk Analysis, based in Bogota. He says most Colombians are not big fans of Maduro, but they're not happy about the way the Trump administration is going after him.
5: We have an aspirational view of the United States. We have very close military and intelligence sharing with the United States. But in this new act of aggression or rhetorical aggression against Venezuela, our governments are not necessarily seeing eye to eye. And this is concerning because we do not want a regional war. We do not want a military invasion on Venezuelan soil. And it seems as though that is very much in play for the United States at the moment.
1: Guzman says governments across Latin America are well aware of the dangers of the drug cartels. No one's going to stand up for them. But at the same time, he says, people across the region are frustrated by the Trump administration's willingness to engage in military action that violates international law. For The World, I'm Matthew Bell.
6: In the Netherlands, a political party on the center-left looks set to emerge as the biggest winner in national elections. Preliminary results showed that the far-right party of Geert Wilders was running neck and neck with the center-left Democrats 66 party. 38-year-old Rob Jetten, who leads D66, hopes that when all of the votes are finally counted, he will be poised to form a coalition government that excludes the extreme right.
7: This is an historic election result because we've shown not only to the Netherlands but also to the world that it is possible to beat populist and extreme right movements. And I'm very eager to cooperate with other parties.
6: To learn more, we reached out to Sarah De Lange in Amsterdam. She's a professor of Dutch politics at the Institute of Political Science at Leiden University. De Lange told me the election results so far have included two surprises.
8: The first is that the two main centrist parties, the Christian Democrats and the Social Liberals, have done so well. But the second surprise is that although Geert Wilders' PVV, the main radical right party in the Netherlands, has lost, the radical right as a whole has remained stable. So other radical right parties have picked up his dissatisfied voters. So it's not the case that these voters have returned to the mainstream. Instead, they have voted for two alternative radical right parties, the first called Ja 21 and the second Forum for Democracy. The one is slightly more moderate than the PVV. The other is actually more radical than the PVV.
6: So how do you read these election results? What are the voters voting on and what are they saying?
8: So it shows that the Netherlands is really polarized. One segment of the population wants a centrist, stable and moderate government. The other section of the Dutch population really wants a government of the right that devotes a lot more attention to immigration policy.
6: And I understand that even some of the centrist political parties have moved to the political right on issues, including immigration. Is that right? And if so, how much have their platforms changed?
8: Yes. Yeah, so a lot of mainstream parties in the Netherlands in these elections have taken quite outspoken positions on immigration. And there's a broad consensus that somehow immigration to the Netherlands should be limited. Whether or not that is through measures to reduce asylum applications or through a legislation that regulates labor migration, that is a point where the mainstream parties differ on quite substantially.
6: So it seems at this point most likely that the center-left party D66, led by Rob Jetten, is likely to be set to form a government. What kind of government might they put together?
8: So the election results as they stand now give Rob Jetten very few options. The only coalition of four parties that would have a majority in parliament would be a broad centrist coalition that would include the two centrist winners of the election, so D66 and CDA, but also the more left-leaning Green Labour Alliance and the more right-leaning VVD. Now, this is a difficult coalition to form because the VVD has been very outspoken that it's not willing to govern with the Green Labour Alliance.
6: So we have mentioned Rob Jetten from D66. Can you tell me more about him, this likely next prime minister?
8: Yes, so he's quite an interesting figure. He's relatively young. He's only 38. But he's been in politics for a long time. Many commentators compare him today, actually, to our former Prime Minister Mark Rutte because of his upbeat, positive campaign, his flexibility, his ability to get along with party leaders from both the left and the right. And he also has a bit this Teflon nature that Rutte used to have, that issues don't really affect him all that much in politics.
6: Mm. So he is kind of seen as a rising star, and now he has maybe reached the peak there.
8: Yeah, so he's been a rising star for a long time. He's had to step aside two elections ago to give Sigrid Kaag a chance as a party leader, but he's come back as a party leader more experienced and has taken his party to unprecedented heights.
6: More broadly, taking a bit of a step back from the party politics here, there are questions about how much support the far right can ultimately win. This goes for much of Europe. Do you think this election helps answer that question at all for the Netherlands?
8: Yes, I think it shows that the support for the far right is not fixed. It can develop over time. So we see that the far right bloc in parliament remains relatively stable. It's projected to gain one seat. But if we look at the electoral data that we now are seeing, we see that the group of voters who considers voting for one of these far-right parties has actually grown substantially since the 2003 elections.
6: How long is it likely to take for these parties to form a government?
8: You shouldn't be surprised if the negotiations take anywhere from 6 months to a year, even though everyone is saying that in the best interest of the country, the formation should be as fast as possible.
6: Wow, that's a long time, especially considering the last government took, what, 7 months to put together and then lasted only 11 months?
8: It's very normal at the moment for governments to take at least 6 months to form because of all the difficulties that are involved in compromising with so many parties.
6: And was this the outcome that was expected in terms of what the government might actually look like? It is a surprise that Geert Wilders did not come out decisively on top, right?
8: Yes, but at the same time, it was already clear that all the other parties were not willing to govern with him, either for principled reasons, because they feel that his program conflicts too much with constitutional principles, such as the freedom of religion, due to its stances on Islam, or for more pragmatic reasons, because they feel that Geert Wilders is not a trustworthy partner, given that he's now toppled two governments.
6: Is there anything we can gather about the rest of Europe and the trajectory of the far right from these results, election results in the Netherlands?
8: One of the things that this shows is that even when far-right parties govern and they don't manage to execute their programs, this does not necessarily mean that their voters will be dissatisfied and return to the mainstream. These are voters that are very distrustful of mainstream politics and parties and are therefore more likely to look for a radical right alternative or even to abstain from voting than return to the mainstream on short term.
6: Sarah DeLange is a professor of Dutch politics at the Institute of Political Science at Leiden University. She's been telling us about elections in the Netherlands where the far-right vote has splintered.
0: Earlier this month, we brought you a story about how dozens of weather balloons carrying bundles of contraband cigarettes were disrupting commercial flights in Lithuania. The balloons appeared to come from neighboring Belarus. Well, over the past week, the situation has escalated dramatically. Lithuanian airports were forced to close several times. And now the government in Vilnius, the Lithuanian capital, says it's closing its border with Belarus. The World's Europe correspondent, Orla Barry, has more.
9: The balloons are big, about the size of a car. And by Sunday night, Lithuanian authorities said they had detected 66 of them in the country's airspace. The main airport in Vilnius closed four times in the past week, disrupting dozens of flights and infuriating passengers trying to get back home to Lithuania.
10: We didn't hear anything from leaders of our country, and we were sitting for 40 hours in Frankfurt.
9: Project manager Adomas Taraskavicius was due to fly home from Frankfurt to Vilnius last Friday. He's not angry at the airlines or the airports, he says, but at the Lithuanian government that didn't seem to be doing anything to solve the crisis.
10: They saw last week what's happening, and the airport on Friday was closed for the second time, and they still waited. They still waited. People, citizens were stuck in the airport.
9: On Monday, the Lithuanian government did act. Prime Minister Inga Ruginienė said she had authorized the army to shoot the helium balloons down.
11: Taip, mes vėlgi siunčiame signalą, kad mes pasirengę.
9: We're sending a signal, she said, that we're ready to take the toughest actions whenever our airspace is compromised. Now the government is going a step further, shutting the country's border with Belarus until the end of November, preventing most Belarusians from travelling to Lithuania or transporting goods to the EU. Balloons carrying contraband into Lithuania aren't new. Hundreds were detected in the country's airspace last year too, authorities say. Local diplomats say it's unlikely this is just a smuggling operation by criminal gangs.
12: This is part of big Russia's and involving Belarusia hybrid warfare campaign against Baltic countries, Central Europe and the rest of Europe.
9: Eitvydas Bajarūnas is a former Lithuanian ambassador to Russia and a visiting fellow with the Centre for European Policy Analysis.
12: It's aiming to create panic, to diminish public trust in national institutions, also in NATO-EU capacity to cope with this problem.
9: The Prime Minister of Lithuania calls it a hybrid attack too, designed to destabilise the country. The Belarusian leader is a close ally of Russian President Vladimir Putin. But proving they're in cahoots isn't easy. Political analyst Katia Glod, who's originally from Belarus, says the government in Minsk could also be making a profit from this whole scheme.
8: Tobacco business has been one of those top businesses in Belarus that has been very lucrative. It might have been that there was their way to smuggle more, and the regime is just turning a blind eye to this because they very much rely on these businesses.
9: The Belarus Customs Authority has condemned Lithuania's decision to close the border. But Glod, who's deputy head of the new Eurasia Strategy Centre, a London-based think tank, says it's hard to say just how much the Belarusian economy will be affected. EU sanctions on the country have already brought severe cuts to goods travelling over the border, she says. It's more likely the local population that'll suffer, she says. Diplomat Eitvydas Bajarūnas says the Lithuanian government doesn't have a choice. How else do you get the attention of the Belarusian leader, he says?
12: We create pain to Belarus in order to have their reaction.
9: And it got a reaction. It's a petty move by a small country. Alexander Lukashenko, the Belarusian president, said it's a crazy scam, he said. Katia Glod says what the Belarusian leader does next might give us a clue as to who's really behind it all.
8: If it's a domestic issue and has to do with these private smugglers that are linked to this businessman close to Lukashenko and his family, then I think he would interfere. But if not, it would look likely that the order was coming from Moscow.
9: Lithuania's prime minister said this week she's ready to keep the border closed for as long as it takes. For The World, I'm Orla Barry. Thank you.

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0: This is The World. I'm Marco Werman. Turkey sits at the crossroads between Europe and Asia, a region known historically as the Levant. It's a place that National Geographic explorer Paul Salopek was keen to pass through on his Out of Eden walk, the multi-year project in which he's retracing the physical path of human migration. When we caught up recently, I asked Paul about his time walking through that part of the Middle East. Paul, let's start off by orienting our maps, because we're going back in time to 2014. You walked through Turkey in that year, a few years into your journey. Where had you been just before arriving in Turkey, and what direction were you walking in?
1: So, as you know, Marco, my project began kind of in one of the cradles of humankind. So I started in the Rift Valley of Africa in the country of Ethiopia, took a camel boat across the Red Sea to Saudi Arabia, walked through the deserts of Saudi Arabia, and then walk through the mountains of Jordan, cross the West Bank into Israel. And then because of the gigantic civil war in Syria at the time, ended up taking a ship across the Mediterranean to begin the walk across eastern Turkey or Anatolia.
0: That perspective is important, especially in this case, because in the minds of many people, this whole region from Turkey all the way down to the Sinai, it's known as the Levant. It's a French word meaning rising, as in the rising of the sun. How did that emerge as its moniker?
1: You know, this is a very Eurocentric term, right? So your Western Europeans would look to the East. And so that's where this comes from. Going into very deep history, if you remove kind of the Eurocentric kind of cellophane layer, this was a crossroads, the birthplace of agriculture, the birthplace of these three big monotheistic religions, and basically a contested ground between three jealous gods and a lot of strongmen that goes back millennia, not just centuries.
0: So going into Turkey, I'm imagining you had a lot to focus on. There's geography, there's history, there's archaeology. What was your plan?
1: So what I did is I landed at a port called Mersin, and the idea was to walk eastward. I, too, was headed towards sunrise, eventually hoping to head into Asia. What I sort of was dimly aware of at the time is that it was very contested ground between the Turkish government and a long simmering ethnic Kurdish kind of separatist movement. So there were tensions when I was walking through.
0: So we've spoken in the past about hospitality and your experiences being welcomed into the homes of strangers. What about Turkey and some of the people you met there and the time you spent with them? A lot of hospitality?
1: Incredible. Incredibly warm. I remember I started walking across Anatolia, that part of Turkey, in the midsummer. It was blisteringly hot. And I was walking with my Turkish walking partners and a mule. And when we were getting to villages, people would say, "Hey guys, come on up and have a tea with us." And often I slept on rooftops. People were sleeping out on the rooftops to get away from the heat. So I was kind of camping on rooftops from day to day to day to day.

0: your travel plans aside from having to take that boat?
1: Well, in a huge way, because, you know, Syria is such an important civilizational center for culture in the world. I mean, it was one of the endpoints of the Silk Road. It was one of the endpoints of these perfume trails, the incense trails coming up from Arabian deserts. It had a very vibrant culture and economy of its own. But it was, as you mentioned, it was in the grip of a bloodbath. And I knew I was inching close to the Syrian border because there were just refugees everywhere. There were people living under tents. And in that case, I lived under tents with them.
0: Yeah, and it wasn't contained just in Syria. I mean, things spread over the border. And at one point, you were walking very close to the Turkey-Syria border, and you had a pretty scary encounter. Can you tell us about that?
1: Yeah, you know, one of the things that sticks out from that particular part of the trail is that lots of refugees were spilling over the border, and Turkey was deploying its army to kind of control and channel them. Me and my walking partner and our mule got ambushed. People thought we were ISIS, that we were jihadists who had infiltrated from Syria. And so guys popped up out of this rocky plain and with guns, and we held up our hands and they marched us to their village. And it was a little bit dicey there for a while. Yeah, we had to do a lot of talking to clear things up.
0: So, I mean, what was the argument you and your partner eventually made that got you out of, like, their clutches?
1: So we basically just patiently showed them our documents, explained our contacts. There was a funny moment when they were pointing their guns at us at the very beginning where they were shouting at us, you guys are jihadists, you're ISIS. And my walking partner, Murat Yazar, put his hands up and shouted back. He said, how can I be ISIS? I'm an atheist. And I turned to him and I said, Murat, you just got us in even deeper trouble. So it just took a lot of jawboning. Yeah.
0: I mean, we're chuckling now, but it is an intense experience. It also contrasts sharply with what you experienced elsewhere in Turkey. I'm recalling that Istanbul used to be Constantinople and was kind of the center of the world. So I'm really curious when these kind of mixed memories of your, I'm curious when these memories of your otherwise cherished time in Turkey have reemerged elsewhere on your track.
1: You know, I often look back on that time as kind of a very special time, Marco, because it's a region of the world that, as we mentioned, is often unsettled. I mean, I remember talking to an archaeologist in Israel who was like digging into the origins of Jerusalem, for example, and it's just, for the moment, say that this is part of the bigger picture. He said there are 700 distinct conflicts recorded since the origins of Jerusalem back in the Bronze Age. And I think I walked through just between two very difficult kind of conflicts. Like a year after I left Turkey, major battles happened through the landscapes that I walked through that I hold very precious in memory. These are kind of golden landscapes of hills and olive groves and very friendly villagers. I don't think I would be able to do it had I gone just a year later or 2 years later.
0: You ever rub your eyes, kind of just noting the coincidence and the window that you managed to slip through?
1: Yeah, it's just one of these quirks of kind of timing and serendipity. And then, you know, my project's driven by accident. And it was just kind of an accident of time when the Turkish government and the Kurds had a very fragile ceasefire. And it was already falling apart when I was there. So yeah, it was this rare moment where a door opened along the global trail and shut behind me.
0: National Geographic explorer Paul Salopek on his Out of Eden walk. Thanks again for joining us, Paul.
1: Always a pleasure, Marco.
0: Paul's walk has progressed over many years from the Levant through Asia and now across the Arctic into Alaska. 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
2: 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I'm Carolyn Beeler.
0: And I'm Marker Werman. 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
2: 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This is K-Tuff, and I'm filling in for the hostess with the mostest, Joellen Schilke, on Art in Your Ear. That would be Pictures at an Exhibition by Mussorgsky, The Ballet of the Unhatched Chicks, When I Was in Elementary School, The Day Pablo Picasso Died in 1972, Our Art Teacher Came in Tears, and gathered herself together and made a presentation about Picasso that left an impression with me that still reverberates through the years of why he was important, what his art meant to the 20th century and to humanity at large, and what art and paintings can do for the soul of a person that views them. That lesson never left me. I'm still thankful from the bottom of my heart to Miss Wilson for being willing to drop any kind of teacher attitude and just share from her soul. So the first song we're going to hear after this Unhatched Chicks, lovely little song, is Rufus Wainwright. I knew I was going to do this. Rufus Wainwright, The Art Teacher.

Morning Picture by Adrian Rich. They have carried the mahogany chair out under the lilac bush, and my father and mother darkly sit there in black. Our clapboard house stands fast on its hill. My doll lies in her wicker pram, gazing at Western Massachusetts. This was our world. I could remake each shaft of grass, feeling its rasp on my fingers, draw out the map of every lilac leaf, or the net of veins on my father's grief-tranced hand. Out of my head, half-bursting, still filing, the dream condenses. Shadows, crystals, ceilings, meadows, globes, under the dull green of the lilacs, out in the light, carving each spoke of the pram, the turned porch under high early summer clouds. I am Effie, visible and invisible, remembering and remembered. A poem by Adrian Rich, inspired by the painting Morning Picture by Edwin Romanzo Elmer. After this next song by John Cale, we're going to be speaking, hopefully, with Derek Donnelly, muralist and artist in St. Petersburg. So keep it tuned right there on Art in Your Ear.

0: Derek Donnelly is a Tampa Bay native, a muralist whose large-scale works anchor neighborhoods, businesses, and cultural hotspots across Florida. From Clearwater Beach high-rises to St. Pete alleyways, Derek brings bold color, hand-drawn detail, and community storytelling to every wall. He collaborates with city leaders, brands, and grassroots organizations to deliver murals that feel alive and locally rooted. Welcome, Derek.
1: Thanks for having me.
0: Hey, so good to hear from you again. The last time we talked, I think it was at Carvana. Was that Carvana down in St. Pete?
1: Carvana, maybe?
0: Carvana, yeah. Yeah, it was 10 years ago.
1: Oh, goodness.
0: So it's been a long time. So yeah. Tell us a little bit about yourself, more than I just shared right there. But you've been doing this for a long, long time in the St. Pete and Tampa Bay area.
1: Yeah, about 15 years now. Like you said, I'm born and raised. I was born at Bayfront downtown. And I've been doing it about 15 years since 2010, 11. Started going downtown and mixing and mingling with the other artists and creative community. And before you know it, painting the walls and doing all kinds of murals around town. And time's been flying. And it's been a lot of fun.
0: If people want to check out your work, they can go to what's called, I love this, Saint Paint Arts.
1: Saint Paint Arts.
0: Very, very nice.
1: Or it's also my Instagram and any of my social media handles.
0: And you can check out all of Derek's works. What's the procedure like to have a mural done? How does that come about? Because they come up and who decides?
1: It really depends, on who's curious about it. If it's a restaurant or a hotel or a couple trying to do something in their backyard by their pool. It really just depends, on all that stuff. And, like I said, I do, all that, residential, commercial, nonprofit work, you name it.
0: The works that are up there, what's the normal time frame of how long they stay up? Because I've been here for 20 years, moved down here in 2005, and there were murals, and then suddenly there was a just a creative explosion of murals that happened throughout the last 20 years. What's the average life span of a mural?
1: The lifespan of them varies. The everything from the prep and how well an artist or a contractor takes care of the prep work for a wall, pressure washing, cleaning it, priming it, that kind of thing, all the way down to which way the wall faces. If it's a south facing wall, it's getting beat up by that sun, and down here in Florida, we got salt water in the air and everything. So, but a clear coat can help probably preserve these for 10, 15 years, depending.
0: Do you also redo them or fix them up if they need it?
1: Oftentimes, even with St. Petersburg Brewing, I did a mural for them. It's actually one of my first, commission murals, and I actually redid that a few years ago. So, we did it 2013, 14, and then, redid it a couple years ago. So about 10 years for that one.
0: When you're thinking about a mural, you're thinking about usually a very large piece that can be seen from blocks away. And having known many, many artists that, work on canvases or from 8x10 to, any size up, but not as big as buildings. What is the approach? How is it different as an artist when you approach something so large?
1: Well, it's actually very, very intensive in the planning process. You almost have to paint it in your head or, in your studio as far as what supplies am I going to need? What, how much paint? How am I going to scale this up onto the wall? And there's a lot of little tricks. Some folks use a grid method. We've got projectors nowadays, different things. And actually, lately, a lot of folks have been using the MetaQuest. So using, virtual reality and or AR, augmented reality, to get them, traced up on the wall. In this economy, it's definitely a time saver. Time is money. So, whatever it takes to get that. I'd say that's the biggest difference, though, is really the planning aspect of it. Whereas, if you're just working on a canvas in your studio, it's a lot more free-flowing and creative, let's say, where you're just doing art. With a lot of what I do specifically, it's very, very production-based.
0: Plus the fact that people are looking at it every day. So, you right. know, you're definitely large scale plein air for sure.
1: Absolutely.
0: You know, and do you ever get feedback as you're painting? People come by and say, "Hey, what are you doing there?"
1: Oh yeah, constantly. There's there's several different funny things or simple things people say. I think people just want to interact. A lot of times they don't know what to say, so you'll hear a lot of great job, obviously all that, and then missed the spot.
0: Oh gosh!
1: One that, again, folks just want to interact. They don't know what to say. So,
0: sure,
1: whatever.
0: Sure, because you want to say the right thing. You don't want to say the wrong thing. And it's kind of right. like when artists have their shows, their gallery shows. They like to overhear what people are really saying about their art.
1: Right.
0: So that instant feedback. One of the things that I think is so important about murals is the fact that all ages see them. And a child that maybe has never been exposed to art museums or art or galleries, and it's not just a big deal in their home, they see that. And I think that's a great outreach to our youth to show that, buildings aren't just buildings. They can actually be a canvas.
1: Yeah, they can be a canvas as well. That's one of my favorite things about what I do, the fact that it is for everybody. Very seldom is there, an artistic, expression or medium that, you're able to reach the masses like that. And I think the murals definitely do that, whether it's, someone middle-aged driving to work on a Monday or, a kid on the school bus. It is for everybody, but nobody can take it home, outside
0: right.
1: of a photograph or something.
0: So right.
1: It's for everyone.
0: Oh, I've taken lots of pictures of murals.
1: Yeah.
0: Oh, man. It's
1: we encourage folks to do that. I get a lot of questions about, people taking pictures of them or posting them, and we just, have to credit the artist if you can find their name on there. And, it's for everyone, like we said, and it's, definitely important that we share it and, share it with the community, too.
0: Well, we're going to hear a song right now. Take a little break. We'll be right back with you. And I'd like to talk a little bit about that intersection of commerce and art and how that can sometimes be fraught with issues and opinions and people's feelings hurt. And we'll talk a little bit about that. But I picked this song out just for you. It's from the 1960s. It's called from the band Creation. It's called Painter Man.

0: We're back with Derek Donnelly, very wonderful artist and muralist down in St. Petersburg in the Tampa Bay area. Welcome back, Derek.
1: Yeah, thanks for having me.
0: I like that song, Creation.
1: You know, it's awesome. I've never heard that before. Yeah, it's going to be my new anthem.
0: Excellent, excellent. Well, there was a bit of a controversy, as they say in England, controversy in downtown St. Pete with the big pink building. If you live in St. Pete, you had to notice that this building was being transformed into pink everywhere. What was that all about?
1: So the pink building, the whole idea behind that was, you know, these old buildings are, you know, getting demolished sometime soon. Obviously, you know, new high-rise is going up.
0: Yes.
1: So, you know, very melancholy with all that stuff. But we thought it was really cool that the investors really wanted to kind of support the artists, you know, on the front end of this development, you know, before the demolition. You know, oftentimes, you know, a lot of these big investors and things, you know, these groups, they do sponsor, you know, the mural festival and different things over the years. And I think a lot of the confusion and the uproar is I don't think we've seen it this way before when, you know, they're actually investing on the front end. You know, usually it's after they build a big high rise and hire, you know, a mural or, you know, the mural festival to do something. This time it was a little different because we're seeing it on the front end as, you know, part of a PR campaign. And again, them wanting to kind of immerse themselves in the creative culture of St. Pete. So.
0: But we got through that, and I know there were some artists that, you know, the cries of, well, that's like a sellout, or you're just shilling for it. But
1: yeah.
0: The history of art is, it has to be financed. It has to be financed by either selling your own paintings or pictures, or you have to have a sponsor or a patron. So I'm glad that all came about and happened. And how much of that did you contribute to the painting of the pink?
1: Well, you know what? I did a small section. It's still the side of a building. But I did a smaller section on the whole property. You know, there's several buildings on that block that were all painted pink for this endeavor. And, I took a story and a half section over on the corner and painted these pink betta fish. You know, something kind of complement the pink and kind of work with that color. So I did my spot, and we had, you know, a lot of other artists out there. You know, Vitale Brothers, John Vitale specifically kind of was the ringleader with this whole thing. And I think it's important to note that, you know, we've had, you know, Vitale Brothers, myself, Dreamweaver, Whitney Holborn, Artist Esh, you know, a lot of, you know, Tampa Bay's favorite artists, you know, out there working on this. So, you know, I think that said something as far as, you know, any kind of naysaying or anything like that. It really, you know, does speak speaks volumes, I think, when we all get together and do something neat together.
0: I think the assumption should be made with any businesses opening downtown or wanting to change anything about downtown. The understanding has to be that we really are an art city. St. Petersburg, and I live on Central, it is an art city. And that Absolutely. Has come about through time and effort and decades of investment and different museums coming to our area. It's so exciting to know that here in Florida, and I was living in Cincinnati when I heard that Dali was going to open up in St. Petersburg, and it's like the early 80s, like, what? And I think that was the beginning. I think that just opened the door to the idea that St. Petersburg could be a refuge and a place of true heritage for artists. And what's coming up for you? I mean, what are you working on now, and what can
1: I'm actually, I've got quite a few forks in the fire. I'm going to be doing a mural with some of the kids over at Plato's Academy in Pinellas Park, right around the corner from my studio here. And then actually next weekend, we have the Reggae Rise Up Festival in downtown St. Pete.
0: Yes.
1: Every year they invite us out, you know, a handful of the artists to, you know, come out. They build these mobile temporary walls. And we're just, you know, a visual art component to the whole music festival that they have every year. They pull out the red carpet, pay us, give us tickets, food vouchers, the whole nine. So, they really hook us up every year. And it's a lot of fun working alongside some of the, some of the real notable people from around the world. You know, they get different artists from around the globe, so...
0: Sounds exciting. Is your studio open?
1: No, it's kind of a private studio.
0: Okay.
1: But yeah, I'm always available if someone wants to, you know, pop by, check it out.
0: Yeah, I'm sitting in for Joe Ellen, and I decided to look up some information about art galleries and museums in the entire Tampa Bay area, including, you know, Manatee, and it's like 200. There's like 200 galleries and museums in this entire area. It's mind-boggling. And if anybody wants to email me at WMNF.org, I can send you a list because I have it ready to copy and paste for you, including, you know, all the biggies, but there's so much out there. So, and you're part of it, Derek, and I've enjoyed your work for many, many years. And you don't just have one style. And look up Derek on saintpaintarts.com. That's S-A-I-N-T, saint, and then the word paint, and arts.com, and you can see what I'm talking about. Really appreciate you taking some of your time today to talk about murals and art and the history of St. Petersburg. And again, thank you so much for stopping by.
1: Yeah, thanks for the coverage. And, you know, we appreciate it as a creative community in Tampa Bay. You know, we can't do it without the support, so we appreciate it.
0: And thanks again. Take care.
1: All right, you too.
0: Bye-bye.
1: Bye-bye.
0: Time for some Jonathan Richman. No one was like Vermeer.

Starry Night by Anne Sexton. That does not keep me from having a terrible need for the word religion. Then I go out at night to paint the sky. The Vincent van Gogh in a letter to his brother. The town does not exist except where one black-haired tree slips up like a drowned woman into the hot sky. The town is silent. The night boils with 11. Oh, starry, starry night, this is how I want to die. It moves. They are all alive. Even the moon bulges in its orange irons to push children like a god from its eye. The old unseen serpent swallows up the stars. Oh, starry, starry night, this is how I want to die. Into that rushing beast of the night, sucked up by that great dragon, to split from my life with no flag, no belly, no cry. The Starry Night by Anne Sexton, inspired by Van Gogh's Starry Night. Let's jump into some more songs here on Art in Your Ear, filling in for Joanne Shoki.

0: landscape with the fall of Icarus, William Carlos Williams. According to Bruegel, when Icarus fell, it was spring. A farmer was plowing his field. The whole pageantry of the year was awake, tingling near. The edge of the sea concerned itself, sweating in the sun that melted the wings' wax. Unsignificantly off the coast, there was a splash. Quite unnoticed, this was Icarus drowning. Landscape with the Fall of Icarus, William Carlos Williams, inspired by the painting Landscape with the Fall of Icarus, Peter Bruegel the Elder. Well, we have an exciting time coming to downtown St. Pete for many reasons. It's pretty much always exciting. One of the biggest exhibitions in Tampa Bay returns to St. Pete this weekend. It's the Outdoor International Juried Art Show, Embracing Our Differences. That's going to be downtown March 7th through April 12th in Pointer Park in St. Petersburg. So make sure you try to catch that. As well as tomorrow, and we had a DJ here, John Dingfelder, called and said there's a one-day only Seminole Heights local art sale, 10 to 5 p.m., 3922 North Tampa Street. For more information, contact Wes Miller, 813-244-3893. 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So try to catch that too. Whether you're in Hillsboro or Pinellas, there's always something artsy going on. We're going to keep celebrating the arts with music, with poetry, and with information for you. It's time for Finishing the Hat. And this is from, oh my goodness. I will have to look that up, but Finishing the Hat. Andy Patinkin.
1: Mademoiselles, you and me, pal, second bottle, she looks for me, bonnet flapping, yapping, roof, chicken, pastry. 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

finishing the hat, Mandy Patinkin from Sunday in the Park with George. That would be George Seurat from that very famous painting. All that information has slipped right out of my little cranium. But really, Mandy Patinkin, what a national treasure he is. Sesame Street was really, really focused on making sure children learned all about art and dance and music and song. And they had all kinds of artists that would collaborate. And one of those was with Philip Glass and Catherine Eisen about the geometry of circle and how the colors and the circles and the patterns emerge in the artwork. Geometry of circles. Look up the animation if you get a chance. Philip Glass, animation by Catherine Eisen.

Nude Descending a Staircase by X.J. Kennedy. Toe after toe, a snowing flesh, a gold of lemon, root and rind. She sits and sifts in sunlight down the stairs with nothing on, nor on her mind. We spy beneath the banister a constant thresh of thigh on thigh. Her lips imprint the swinging air that parts to let her parts go by. One woman, waterfall. She wears her slow descent like a long cape, and pausing on the final stair, collects her motions into shape. Nude Descending a Staircase by X.J. Kennedy. Inspired by Marcel Duchamp's painting Nude Descending a Staircase. Poetry, art, music, they all flow together and they all influence each other. We're going to continue with a few more songs for the end of this show. I'd like to also tell you about Awakening Into the Sun Festival. I just got an email about that down in St. Petersburg, March 7th and 8th, Saturday and Sunday, 10 to 8. 10 to 5 on Sunday, Bayshore Drive, St. Petersburg. Maybe I'll see you there because we do plan on going downtown this weekend. Oh, yeah. Well, it's time for They Might Be Giants. Tipping their hat to the artist James Ensor.

0: more from pictures at an exhibition. Yes, the Great Gate of Kiev. Maybe you'll run into Joellen here. I'm filling in for her on Art in Your Ear on K-Tuff. And the hostess with the mostest will be back next week. But also like to announce Spiff's annual 50th International Folk Fair. 50 years of celebrating diversity, England Brothers Park in Pinellas Park, Florida. 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I do the 70 show, which comes tomorrow, so hopefully you'll tune in there. It's just a good idea to keep it tuned in to WMNF 24/7, 365. Broadcasting live for the Vicky Santa Memorial Studio. It's been a great time for me, and hopefully you enjoyed yourself. Thanks again to Derek Donnelly for joining us, muralist and artist in the St. Petersburg area. And if you would like a copy of all of those galleries and museums, we'll go to the 70s show Rocks with K-Tuff, and I'll be glad on Facebook, and I'll be glad to send you that list of galleries and museums. 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

0: Good morning, and welcome to Down and Dirty on WMNF 88.5. I am not John Dingfelder, but I'm married to him. I'm Lynn Marvin Dingfelder, and I was told that this is my show today, and then the sidekick just happened to join me.
1: I'm a party crasher.
0: Morning, Johnny.
1: Good morning. Glad to give you the show this morning, and then we got a great show.
0: Oh, I'm really excited about the guests in the studio and what they're going to tell you about. But before we get started, we did want to just pay our respects, John.
1: Yeah, not to be Debbie Downer, but we lost a great person, Senator Jack LaValla. Passed away this week, and we send his our regards to his family. Senator LaValla was in politics. Ironically, he was on the other side, as we say, but we never held that against him, because really, at the end of the day, he had the interests of the people in his heart and in his actions. So anyway, Jack LaValla was state senator for, I think, about 16 years. And
0: our respects to the family and to everyone who knew him and will feel the loss.
1: Yep.
0: On a brighter note, we are going to be talking about others who have served and some wonderful pieces of our history that you may not know about. Of course, we've all just finished celebrating the 4th of July, however you celebrated it, with food, family, resting, swimming, whatever. But we have some very other big celebrations coming up in our community that you should know about. And there's no one better to talk about these things than two of my very dearest friends, people I've known for decades. And I'm really excited to have them here so that you can get to know them as well as I do. First, let me introduce Jennifer Dietz, who is, you've got a very official title. You're archive records manager and part of the city clerk's office with the city of Tampa. Jen, how are you?
2: Yes, good morning. I'm very happy to be here. Thank you.
0: And it's so special that you're here now, because you are slammed. You've got so many things coming up. You've been planning this probably for years, and you do such a great job. The city of Tampa has a birthday coming up, doesn't it?
2: Yes, our Archives Awareness Week kicks off on Sunday. We're going to have 17 free great programs to celebrate it, so we're all looking forward to that.
0: Well, we're going to tell you all about the programs. There's certainly going to be several that will appeal to you, and as Jen said, they're free, which is really wonderful. And another dear, dear friend, Rodney Kite Powell, who's the director of the Touched and Map Library and Florida Center for, boy, that's a title, for Cardiographic Education. Woof! How do you get that on a business card?
3: We have like a folding business card to have all my name and the titles on there.
0: Rodney, I think I was thinking about it yesterday. I think I've known you about 30 years.
3: That's probably right. I've worked at the History Center for 31 years, so I think you're probably one of the first people I met when I started working there.
1: And a shout out to Liz.
0: Liz Dunham.
3: Oh, yeah.
0: Yeah. Who mentored you for a while there.
3: Yeah, absolutely. Yeah.
0: Good old days. Remember when the History Center was under the Convention Center?
3: I know, yeah. We've moved around a bit. We were, starting off in the shops at Harbor Island when there were shops on Harbor Island.
0: Wait, I can beat that. Do you guys remember, Jen, were you here? Do you remember when the county center, that there was right in the middle, there was a little island, and there was a nice, lovely little
1: The old
0: lady.
1: Courthouse.
0: Yeah, the courthouse, that's what I meant, yeah.
1: Yeah, that's where the History Center sort of stuff
3: was. It's one of our ancestral homes.
1: I think it was at the top of the escalator.
0: Yeah, it was right floor. In the middle of the floor
3: it
0: there.
3: Was. Yep, it was the Hillsborough County Historic Commission, which actually started in the 1950s.
0: I remember when I was a reporter in the 80s and we would need something, I would have to go there and she'd be digging through stuff or try to, it wasn't what it is today, and thank goodness for that.
1: Your first project, I think, with Rodney and Liz was that audio book.
0: Oh, one of the first ones we did, an audiobook, a walking tour.
3: Of one at Candor Brown's?
0: Yes, Candor Brown's. That was wonderful. I think I have a copy of that somewhere. That was fun.
3: We definitely do.
0: Oh, good, good.
3: That was the mid to late 90s. That was a long time ago.
0: Yeah. The good old days.
3: Exactly.
0: We did a lot of good stuff.
3: We did, and we're still doing great
0: things. Well, and it's just getting better and better, and that's why you're here, to talk about some of the stuff. We will be taking calls or questions that you might have for our guests later in the show. The number you can call is 813-239-9663. That's 813-239-9663. And we're going to be talking history and fun stuff that you might want to know about, or maybe you knew and just need to know more. But Jen, talk to me first about your job. Explain what you do and why you got into it.
2: Oh, sure, absolutely. So I am the Archives and Records Manager at the City of Tampa. We have a staff of about 15 people managing the city's records.
0: That must be monumental in terms of that, because isn't it by law you have to be very, very exacting about all of that?
2: Yes, absolutely. We have retention schedules we are mandated to follow by the state of Florida, and I got into it because I have a background as a librarian. I actually met Rodney when I was working as a librarian at the Tampa Bay History Center when it first opened in 2009, wow. And I was working for the public library system. They had a partnership there, and I was there for 3 years cataloging the library materials, and it was wonderful. And I really just from that experience wanted to continue working in archives, which is how I ended up at the City of Tampa. And so I just love working with all the historical documents, learning the history, but it's really the fun part of my job. I do a lot of other things with records management, public records, things like that. So we have our staff working on all kinds of projects.
0: That's neat. And I guess the fun part of your job is also coming up with special events like this, right?
2: Absolutely. Archives Awareness Week is our really fun week during the year where we go and visit other museums, other libraries, other archives, and we see what's out there and what they have, and they share their collections with the public. So it's just a week of celebrating Tampa's birthday.
0: And how long does it take you to organize something this large, this week-long event?
2: Well, believe it or not, it's getting easier. We've been doing it for about 12 years, or I have been doing this event for about 12 years now, so actually, the organizations now call me and they give me their events. And at the beginning, it was kind of like trying to explain what we were doing, trying to say, could you have a program week? Now they send me stuff like in February, so it's a lot easier to plan it. And, you know, now that it's well established.
0: And I want our listeners to know that you've got a beautiful booklet that you put out that is free to the public. Where can they find these?
2: So the Tampa 1926 booklet is actually going to be released at our City of Tampa birthday party, which is going to be on Monday, July 13th at 3 o'clock, and Rodney is actually one of the speakers there. He's going to be sharing a really cool story about the mysterious disappearance of D.P. Davis, founder of Davis Island.
0: Wow.
2: So he will be at that event, but if you go to that event, we'll have the booklets there for the public.
0: Wonderful. Johnny, let's go.
1: Oh, definitely. I'm sitting here perusing this D.P. Davis story, and a little bit of it I knew, but that's fascinating. Rodney, tell us a little bit about D.P. Davis, what Davis Island is named after.
3: Yeah, he is one of the first people I really began to research when I started working at the History Center. Ended up being my master's thesis. So I officially know more about Davis than his own family does. And I've actually met with his sons, which I was very fortunate to do in the early 2000s, when they were in their 80s at the time.
0: Wow.
3: And I was telling them things about their dad that they had no idea.
0: How cool.
3: Davis Island's a very iconic place here in Tampa.
0: Why is it plural?
3: Because there's more than one island.
1: Yeah, you go over Thrill Hill, the little bridge halfway out the island.
3: Well, actually, that used to be going on to the second island, but when they built the airport in the 30s, they connected that one.
1: Right.
3: But Riviera, so if you go Thrill Hill and turn right on Riviera,
1: that's
3: the second island.
1: There
3: but there
1: go.
3: Were three islands originally.
0: Oh,
3: so
0: that's
3: it is,
0: interesting.
3: You know, growing up, we always called it the island singular, but it's Davis Islands.
1: And they had plural. A golf course.
3: A golf course
1: toward the airport.
3: Yeah, a little par three golf course, which is now Holmes. That was converted in the 1950s. But so it was a man-made island, kind of the brainchild of D.P. Davis, David Paul Davis, who actually grew up here in Tampa. Kind of unusual. It was a 1920s land boom project, and most of the people who were developing Florida during that time were northerners, as you know, you kind of expect. But Davis was a Floridian, and he actually grew up here in Tampa, born in Green Cove Springs on the St. John's River. But he spent time in Miami in the early 20s, saw what those developers were doing, you know, people like Carl Graham Fisher and others, and thought, I'm going to do the same thing back in Tampa. And there are these little mud flats that were kind of adjacent to Seddon Island, which is now Harbor Island, also another man-made island. And he, you know, found a dredging company and raised a lot of money. Oh, it basically was these two little islands that he made into, well, three very large islands.
1: Mm. And basically, they wrap it with a seawall.
3: Yep.
1: You know, the concrete seawall, and then like make a circle.
3: You just
1: and then
3: pump
1: start
3: sand.
1: Filling it in,
3: exactly.
1: filling it in. And I guess
3: sand.
1: You pretty much dredge around it, so some of the channels probably around it are, you know, that go into there.
3: Most of what they did was actually on the west side of the island, so it's a little bit the bay's deeper on that side of the island, because they pulled most of it there, because they probably couldn't go through that the shipping channel because they might have disrupted the depth of it. Mm-hmm. Is that the channel between Davis and Harbor Islands is a shipping channel? So they probably couldn't actually do that. So they had to go other parts of it. But yeah, exactly. You make the water deeper around it. You pump the sand inside this bulkheaded thing, and it took a long time.
0: I was going to ask you how many years that took.
3: So it took a couple of years. And actually, Davis, not to spoil the ending. Spoiler alert: Davis didn't live to see ultimately the completion of the islands. Of course, tell the story on Monday, but he was definitely part of the land boom in every sense of the word. In the 1920s, the jazz age, he lost his first wife in Miami. She passed away after their second child was born. When he moved here, he had a very interesting love life. Became, or maybe enhanced his alcoholism. A bit of a player, exactly. And then after Davis Islands was going very successfully, he decided to do a development in St. Augustine called Davis Shores on Anastasia Island, which is bigger than Davis Islands. It's still there. It's actually, a couple buildings were built, but for the most part, it's like of a 1950s development. But anyway, he made a ton of money, lost a ton of money, and died mysteriously on the way to Europe, going to see his estranged second wife, Elizabeth Nelson.
1: Wow. They need to do a documentary or a miniseries.
3: I know. Well, the rights are available for the right price.
0: So
3: let me know.
0: The voice you're hearing is Rodney Kite Powell, who's with the Tampa Bay History Center, and also in the studio with us today is Jennifer Dietz, who is also a historian and archivist with the City of Tampa. And we're talking history, and it's just so fascinating to hear about the lives and the events that we don't think about on a daily basis. You drive around Davis Island, or you drive certain streets, and you wonder where those names come from, and that is another wonderful curiosity that you guys are going to have the answer for, right, Jen?
2: Yeah, and that's what makes Archives Awareness Week so much fun, is that, you know, we learn all these new stories, we hear all these new things people might not have known before. It's just, you know, going through all the different layers of history and finding out new stories.
0: And I'm sorry, go ahead, John.
1: Yeah, so I'm on page one of your brochure that you're going to be giving out about what life looked like and what life was like in 1926, 100 years ago. And what jumped out at me, of course, was who the mayor was. Perry G. Wall, the mayor commissioner, 1924 to 1928.
0: It's part of the Wall family?
1: Part of the Wall family.
0: And get Paul
1: so Jennifer, okay, a lot of people who listen, a lot of people who know, and we had Paul Wilburn on about a month ago talking about his book about Charlie Wall.
2: Right.
1: And Perry Wall, of course, was the mayor, and his family was very well reputed. And Charlie Wall was the black sheep, and he strayed, and he became sort of the mafia type back in the 20s, 30s, 40s. How were they related, Jen? Do you know?
2: So I'm going to ask Rodney to correct me if this is wrong, but I think Perry was Charlie's uncle. Is that?
3: I thought they were cousins.
2: That might be.
3: Yeah, I believe they were cousins.
1: Yeah, maybe probably first cousins because they were really in the same era.
3: Yeah, the Wall family, very distinguished family, and we call Charlie the black sheep because obviously he's led a life of crime, but he was still very much a part of the family. He may not have been able to walk into the kind of front door of the Knight and Wall hardware store, but he definitely was a presence there.
1: Did he? Okay.
3: And people like Scott Dietschy and Paul probably have a better sense of those connections, you know, within the family. But from what I understand, from one of his cousins kind of removed, a man, wonderful man named Eddie Wall, who loved talking about Charlie. The family was, you know, I don't know, supportive necessarily of Charlie Wall, but they, you know, they,
0: there's always
3: they
0: one kept in the
3: them,
0: family.
3: Yeah, they kept him somewhat close. And, you know, back then, you know, there was a pretty rough and tumble, pretty corrupt city.
0: It was
3: and
0: a tough
3: so
0: city,
3: having
0: right?
3: somebody.
1: And he
3: like
1: was the
3: that,
1: kingpin.
3: He was the king of the underworld until the Sicilian mob, allegedly, came in to. And it kind of changed things a little bit because he was an Anglo, but he ingratiated himself into the Ybor City Society very early on. I think the 1910, one of the cigar strikes, he sponsored basically a soup kitchen,
1: and then ultimately he got murdered.
0: Oh, and he lived there. He lived in Ybor City, which
3: absolutely.
0: Is a big deal too.
3: Yep, his house is still there. It's on the north side of the interstate.
0: Oh, cool. Is there a plaque? We need to do a historic marker.
3: You know, it's funny. I don't know if the person who lives there necessarily.
0: Oh, I see what you're saying.
1: Let's do a marker nearby. Okay, exactly. I think that would be so cool.
0: Speaking of markers, I had the honor of sitting with these two esteemed friends on the Hillsborough County Historic Sign Committee. Did I say that one right? Am I something like that?
2: Hillsborough County Historical Advisory Council.
0: There you go. I knew it was something like that. Anyhow, we did that for a number of years. And what that group does is, you've probably wondered, who puts up those historic markers as green metal signs that you see throughout the city with wonderful information on it? And that would be this committee. Rodney approves and usually does a lot of the writing. We also worked with the late and wonderful Andy Hughes, who I miss tremendously. And we would meet quarterly and decide on who should get a place and where, and people would come and ask for markers. And it's just a very wonderful little tidbit, a little piece of our history that I was really proud to be a part of. I always enjoyed being with you guys. And it was so interesting learning about other areas like Waimama and other areas that I wasn't as familiar with and their history. But more importantly, you're listening to WMNF, and I'm Lynn Marvin Dingfelder, sitting in with John Dingfelder on Down and Dirty, and we are talking history today. We'll be taking your calls in just a minute. I wanted to let
1: How appropriate. 250 years of American history.
0: Right.
1: And I'm just wondering, you know, clearly 250 years ago, were there any Anglos, in this
0: yeah,
1: area?
0: Yeah, anything going on?
1: I mean, and we want to give respect to the native populations who might have been here. What do we know about 250 years ago in Tampa Bay?
3: So Tampa Bay in 1776 was still very much a place of indigenous people. There had been different attempts by the Spanish of settling the area, you know, for their purposes. And by that time, it's kind of important. We actually have an exhibit at the History Center, the Touch and Map Library, called the Mapping the 14th Colony, because Florida was British during that time. And actually, it was two colonies, the 14th and 15th colonies. We were East Florida, because that was the peninsula, and then the panhandle was West Florida, going all the way to Mississippi River. And so the British were very interested in Tampa Bay as well. They came here several times, map makers, cartographers, you know.
0: What did they like about us?
3: Well, so the thing that was always so intriguing about Tampa Bay, and it's actually one of the reasons why
0: Fountain
3: we're here, is no, not that.
1: A harbor.
3: Exactly, the harbor.
1: Thank you.
3: Deep
1: bing,
3: water.
1: Bing, bing.
3: Deep water. And it's not as deep as we need it to be, and that's why we had to dredge it, you know, beginning of the 1900s.
0: Well, the ships have gotten larger, Rodney.
3: Yeah. Well, but even those sailing vessels, the ones that were oceanic, could not come all the way in.
1: And that's why the origin of the Ballast Point, Rodney.
3: Yeah.
1: Because of what?
3: That's what they say is you know, ships that were seaworthy out, you know, in the Gulf and in the Atlantic, they carry ballast, rocks basically, sometimes water, but generally rocks to make them deeper and more stable in the water. Mm. But to come into the bay, they had to drop that ballast to be lighter in the water to be able to come through. So that's what we call a ballast point. They also may have picked up ballast. So there were geodes, rocks that were there naturally forming that they may have brought on at that point to then go out and be seaworthy.
1: Yeah.
3: But anyway, it was still a very good harbor, protected harbor. It had been known since the 1500s. And so then no one could ever kind of crack that nut, as it were, not from a European standpoint. Of course, indigenous people lived here for thousands of years. But it wasn't until really the 1820s with Fort Brooke that kind of Anglo establishment came here. But it wasn't for lack of trying.
0: Wow.
1: And And Fort Brooke was named after who?
3: Colonel George Mercer Brooke, the commanding officer of the 4th Infantry who founded the fort. Okay. And there's a long story with that, because there's actually already a house that was here, because this guy named Hackley thought he bought almost all of Central Florida from the Spanish right when it was transitioning from Spanish to American. He cleared the land, built a house, left to get some stuff. Brooke and his men showed up right at that time.
0: Wow.
3: And Brooke's like, great.
0: Take over?
3: Yeah, there's already a house here. He moved right in. It was basically kind of where the convention center is now.
0: No joke.
3: Downtown, yeah.
0: Wow.
1: The Fort Brooke Garage.
3: Yeah, exactly. That's named that because they found a cemetery when they built the quad block in One City Center and the garage and all that.
1: You know, one of the things that jumps out at me on this brochure that Jennifer Dietz, that you guys put together, I guess, with Rodney, is that this 1926 construction and so many iconic buildings, some of which are still standing, were completed in that point in time. So my guess is in the early 20s, there was a lot of money around and a lot of prosperity.
3: It was a land boom. Absolutely. Yeah. There was money
1: flowing around.
3: So you've
1: got pictures of the Tampa Water Works, which was the original, you know, I guess, sewage and treatment plant?
3: Well, that's the water treatment plant on the river.
2: Actually completed in 1925, but we do have photos of it in there, but yeah.
1: And then you got Ballast Point School, which is down there in South Tampa, the Palace of Florence, Hartman's Hotel in Davis Island, the Davis Island Coliseum. So there's a lot of money that was generated, a lot of, you know, really interesting, I guess, sort of deco-ish structures.
3: Well, not deco, but Mediterranean Revival. And okay. So you have this Spanish, Italian, Mediterranean, you know, the stucco, the tile
0: roofs.
3: There's
0: a lot of that.
3: That's all 20, so... Think of Temple Terrace, Beach Park, Davis Islands,
0: yes.
3: Sunset Park, so many of those neighborhoods.
1: And TGH, the first, exactly. They called it Tampa Municipal Hospital, TGH being constructed then too. I think that's so cool.
3: Yeah.
0: Jennifer, tell us how the programs start. Did you say it's on Sunday?
2: Yes, the kickoff program is actually at the Tampa Bay History Center on Sunday. It's going to be a tour of the guitar exhibit there, and then we're going to the Henry B. Plant Museum after that to learn about the Latin American Fiesta, which was a big celebration, I think, for around 100 years in Tampa. And then after that, it will be a walking tour of Sacred Heart Church. So all three of those are on Sunday.
0: And that's free to the public?
2: It's all the programs are free. Yeah, some of the History Center ones require registration.
0: That's what I was going to ask.
3: Admission, yeah. So,
2: yeah.
3: So the things that we're doing at the History Center are... Well,
0: they have to be limited just space-wise.
3: Well, right? And they're in our galleries, and so we want people to be able to see the museum. But we are offering 20% off for the week of Archives Awareness Week. If you bring in I believe you have to register for any event, but maybe you just have our brochure. I forget exactly what the semantics are. You can call or go online with History Center, TampaHistoryCenter.org, yep. And you get 20% off of your admission during the week of Archives Week. So, cause again, we have the program with the guitar exhibit that's in the gallery, so you do need to pay admission. At the end of Archives Week on Saturday, I'm doing a program in the Map Gallery talking about how the downtown streets were named, all very revolutionary figures. So you get to pay admission for that, but you do get, again, the 20% off.
0: That's wonderful. You know, I think that the Tampa Bay History Center is a hidden jewel in our community. And for those of you listening who haven't been there, you really need to take a trip and just, first of all, it's hot. So it's air conditioned. You can walk through it, get your steps in and learn. And the eye candy is just wonderful. Yeah, there's always something really very interesting there. And take your time. The other thing I really love about it is the Columbia Cafe.
3: Exactly.
0: You can sit there and have a cafe con leche or have a breakfast or a lunch or a dinner, and you have the waterfront. It's it's a marvelous place.
3: Thank you.
0: I've been lucky enough to have a couple of exhibits, community exhibits that we did to complement some of the documentaries, and also a shout out to the both of you, not only being friends, but helping me so many times with the documentaries I've done. Jen, how many times did I just freak out saying, I need this or I need that, or can you help me? And you'd help me find photos or details, and you'd confirm that what I'd done was accurate. And Rodney, one of the best sound bites in town, babe.
3: Uh-huh.
0: You are just,
3: yes,
0: you've been great and helpful. And then the exhibits we did were a lot of fun.
3: Yeah.
0: I pulled in a lot of people.
3: We still talk about, particularly the JFK in Tampa.
0: That was great.
3: That was such a wonderful exhibit. It was,
0: Thank you.
3: For those who don't know, Lynn did a wonderful documentary on John F. Kennedy's visit to Tampa, four days before Dallas.
0: Mm-hmm.
3: And it brought a lot of folks out who, of course, remembered that. They were maybe children seeing the motorcade go by. But it really is a significant time. And it was really a wonderful exhibit. And it drew tons and tons of people.
0: You extended it. It was so successful.
3: Yeah.
0: We got a 1963 television that I found from a gentleman on the Pinellas side. It was an antique TV. And through the magic of technology
1: and
0: Larry Wysicki, a shout out, we were able to somehow figure out how to play a DVD. So when you walked in the room, instead of hearing music, music, mood music. You heard Kennedy's voice. Kennedy in Tampa, he was on this beautiful vintage television set that we looped his audio and his the visuals.
1: And he said, I'm glad to be here in Tampa.
0: Oh, Johnny didn't say it like that.
1: Well, something like
0: And then we had old furniture from the 60s, so you could sit and actually watch some of it. And then we did the walls like a map in terms of his visits and where he went. And my favorite part to all of this, although as you can hear, it's all my favorite, was that we brought in the Secret Service agents who were in the documentary. We brought them back and you allowed me to sneak them in before the exhibit opened. Yeah. And they went in with their wives and they looked at all the pictures that we had blown up on the walls. And you know how when you look at photos and you see something, you know, well, it was so wonderful for me because they were in their 80s and they were looking at the photos and saying, oh, there's Bobby and there's Bill. They knew they were identifying all the agents in the vintage photos that Tony Zappone took.
3: Yeah.
0: Rest in peace.
3: Yeah.
0: He was very kind and generous in allowing us to use a lot of those. We blew them up. And anyhow, it was a fun exhibit. And we had audio and clips and stuff, remember?
3: Yeah, absolutely. No, it was a really wonderful show.
0: We did the Rockers too, remember?
3: Yeah,
0: exactly. The Fabulous Rockers.
3: Another photos from Tony Zappone, probably.
0: Maybe
3: his
0: so.
3: Photo collection is amazing.
1: Speaking of photo collections, I'm going to jump a little bit here, but you know, historically, most of the photos we have, and it's wonderful that we do, are Burgert Brothers photos. I think you have a reference here of 19,000 photos, and they're basically held in the library system, right, Jen?
2: Yes, that's correct. And our archives also has the Tampa Photo Supply Collection, which is what we call it, which was taken by two photographers that kind of picks up where the Burgerts left off.
1: You have that in the city?
2: We have it in the city, and it's actually on the same website as the Burgert. So when you go on that public library site, we have three of our collections digitized on there. We have the Tampa Photo Supply, Greater Tampa Chamber of Commerce, and we have our City of Tampa Archives and Records Collection. Mm-hmm. And most of those do pick up kind of like the 60s through the 90s period. The Tampa Photo Supply is a little bit earlier. It starts like in the late 30s, early 40s, and we digitize as much as we can. And those are such huge collections. They're currently in progress, so we're digitizing new images every day.
1: So my bride here has had me digging through Burgert Brothers photos over the years as as her little research
0: assistant.
1: And it jumps out at you that it's a very white collection, you know, lily white collection, and because I guess that's who paid to have these photos taken commercially.
0: It's also the time.
3: It was commercial photographers. And so you do find where there were some people, some African-Americans, or you know, a lot of Latins in there too, of course, because of where city in West Tampa. But it is very much an underrepresented portion of the collection, simply because, they were commercial photographers. They weren't out just taking pictures of things they wanted to. Not that they would have wanted to. We don't know. Don't want to put thoughts in their minds, but they were paid to take pictures.
0: And it's a reflection of society back then, wouldn't you say?
3: Well, it's a reflection. It is. There actually were a couple of black commercial photographers, mm-hmm. but as of yet, we don't know where their collections are, if they're in fact still around. And so we are left with the Burgert Brothers, and it is a bit skewed. I mean, again, they do have some photographs. It's not, 100%, but it's definitely not a equal percentage of the representation.
1: I'm sorry, you guys include a nice photograph here of African-Americans in front of the Allen Temple AME Church on Scott Street. I think that church is still existence, right?
3: The building's still there. Allen Temple is not in that music anymore. They moved, but the building's still there.
0: I've got a couple of questions for you guys. If people listening to this have interesting photos or things that they think might be historic in nature, what should they do? Should they contact you, or do you accept that? And what is, you know?
2: We absolutely do at the archives, and our partners on Archives Awareness Week do as well. In fact, there's two programs that we're having that are specifically targeted towards African-American neighborhoods and communities to have them bring in their photos and memorabilia. One of them is the History Centers at Tampa's Black History Museum. Mm-hmm. And then the other one is going to be at the C. Blythe Andrews Library. And both of those programs are encouraging the public to bring in their items. We can scan them. We can return them, whatever they would like us to do.
0: So you don't keep them. Right.
2: Yeah, because we have have a staff at the city that digitizes millions of images every year. We have all kinds of scanners, slide scanners, negative scanners, you know, photos, large format. So we can happily digitize anything anyone wants to bring us and return it to them. If it's like a family heirloom, a lot of times people are concerned, like, well, I don't want to give that up. Well, we can scan it and give you your original back.
4: Where is the Black History Center? In-
3: so the Tempest Black History Museum is St. James Church and the Encore housing development. So it's on Central Avenue is the address, but it's on Ray Central. Charles Drive. And it's actually about 150 yards away from where Central Avenue was. But that's the official street is Central, but at Ray Charles. But and so as Jennifer mentioned, you know, we definitely, as we're collecting for that initiative that we're working on with the Tampa Housing Authority, we would definitely appreciate being able to scan items. But we are looking for artifacts that we would either like to take into the collection, just because we do need to preserve those kinds of things to have them for display for the future.
0: Sure. So if you're going through grandma's stuff or you're selling a house that was been in the family for a while and you come across something and you're not sure what it is, don't throw it out. These people want to see it. And it might not just have value, but it might have historic memories and importance.
3: And help us tell stories. That's the important
0: thing. It's like puzzle pieces, isn't it,
3: exactly,
0: Rodney?
3: Exactly.
0: You put all the pieces together.
3: Exactly. That, you know, think about, you know, whether you want, whatever metaphor you want to use, a puzzle, a quilt, whatever.
0: Oh, I like the quilt too.
3: You know, it's all different things that come together to help us tell the overall story.
4: Mm-hmm. So, you guys know that, you know, Lynn and I love history, local history, especially. And Rodney, I assume that you studied this as an undergrad or just as a master's? Or
3: yeah,
4: what?
3: No. So,
4: and what got you interested in it?
3: Well, you know, very briefly, I went to University of Florida. I was a finance major.
4: Go Gators.
3: I was a finance major. Was not really my cup of tea. And so I was looking for something to change.
0: I can't see
3: change.
0: You in finance.
3: I know, right? and so I thought about going to law school kind of regardless. And so I, you know, was thinking, what major could I have that would be a good one to prepare me? And I thought, I've always liked history. I'll be a history major. Came home summer between my junior and senior years. The History Center had just opened this little preview center on Harbor Island. So I worked there because I didn't want to, you know, nothing against K-12 teachers. I had really no interest in that. And I wasn't really, not really made for that. And so I thought, well, I'll just see what a museum does. And so I still go to law school. I heard about this new place. They had just opened. They were going to be building this new museum in a few years. And so when I went back to Gainesville for my senior year, I volunteered or interned at a little museum up there.
0: Wow.
3: And then I was hired at the History Center right out of school, which was wonderful. I had a job. And it was 95, and they said, again, 4 or 5 years, we're going to build a museum. Well, 4 or 5 turned into 9 or 10, 20. And so we finally opened our museum in 2009. And yeah, and I, you know, just kind of learned and told story, you know, heard stories and talked to a lot of people and read a lot of stuff, and now here I am.
0: I know every area thinks they're unique, but I want to say I think this area is so unique and so wonderful. The stories, they're both romantic and interesting. We've got the crime, we've got the hardship, and the, you know, how people
4: got
0: just
4: blending of different social groups, Italians,
0: it's
4: Latins,
0: wonderful.
4: Spanish,
0: and the food.
4: Jews.
0: Let's not forget the food.
4: Anglos.
0: You know?
3: And that's the thing is our history, I think, is more interesting, or certainly it's very interesting, because you think about all the different things that make up America. And so whether it's immigrant stories or it's indigenous stories or you know, the bad things, the enslavement of people, and then, you know, even just cattle ranching and agriculture, all those things that all happened here. And so we were multicultural before that was kind of a term, because as John mentioned, you had the Latins, the Spaniards, Cubans, Afro-Cubans, Sicilians, Jewish people,
0: Irish,
3: and that was the thing.
0: Right?
3: Yeah, exactly, Irish people. So and again, it wasn't, you know, the Benetton moment, everybody singing and holding hands. It's a very rough and sometimes very violent place, but it was very unique in that there was a level of cooperation that wasn't seen in other places. Again, not to downplay how bad things were, because it was bad.
0: But it was bad everywhere.
3: A Jewish mayor.
0: That's growing
3: pains. Yeah, we had to have a Jewish mayor in the 19th century, late 19th century, is amazing, Herman Gronkowski. That was really unheard of.
0: And we thought Sandy was the first.
3: I know. Yeah, sorry, Sandy. You're the second. But even having a, you know, it took a long time to have a Latin mayor. You know, it wasn't until Nuccio in the 50s, looking over at Jen, that we finally had a Latin mayor. But still, it was an amazing kind of melting pot, or as late Tony Pizzo said, a paella, because as you can see, the little pieces
0: the
3: all
0: paella.
3: Together. That really does make us unique.
0: If you're listening, thanks for joining us. This is Down and Dirty. I'm Lynn Marvin Dingfelder, joined by my co-host, John Dingfelder. And he's behaving himself today.
4: Sorry.
0: And if you want to call in and talk about history or have any questions for our guest today, the number to call is 813-239-9663. We'd love to hear from you.
4: Let us know if you love history.
0: 813-239-9663. Skip is on the board. Anthony is ready to take your calls. And I'm in the studio with three dear friends. But
4: I wanted to give a shout out to another mayor who loves history, okay. And that's Pam Iorio.
0: That's for sure.
4: Jen, did you work with Pam?
2: I actually did not. I came in during Buckhorn, so I've been for two mayors, Mayor Buckhorn and Mayor Castor.
4: Okay, well Rodney, Pam was on your board.
3: She was on our board as supervisor of elections.
4: Very supportive of the construction, I think, of the
0: She did her
4: Center.
0: Thesis in history, didn't she?
3: She did. She went back to school, got her master's. She was with Gary Mormino.
4: The white, professor. What was it, the white movement?
3: The White Municipal Party.
4: White Municipal Party.
3: Yeah, that was the topic of her thesis. And so back in the era of segregation, there was the Democratic Party basically ruled the South. So the primary for the Democratic
4: because
3: Party
4: Lincoln
3: was...
4: Because Lincoln freed the South and he was Republican, right?
3: Basically, yeah. And so not until the 1960s when you had this big flip of the parties. But so in the 1900s through the 1940s, the Democratic primary was really the election. So the Democratic primary became a private white primary. And so whoever won that basically would win the election going forward. There was a Texas case, I think Albright, I forget the name of the case, but it was a Texas case that in the 40s eliminated the white primary. But that was what she wrote about. I think she also, she kind of went around, jumped around a little bit because there's so many great topics in politics. Also, she, I think, focused on the 1935 election where there was a hurricane, the National Guard was called out, and you had the police and the sheriffs basically fighting each other because of the different factions that were involved.
0: Oh, sounds like today.
3: I know. It was an amazing election.
4: I'm going to have to call Pam and get a copy of her thesis. That sounds interesting.
3: Yeah, exactly.
0: Well, it's just, there's so much rich history here. And what's wonderful is that if you're listening and you have questions, you can easily call the Archive City of Tampa Archives, and Jennifer or one of her wonderful staff will be there to help guide you or answer questions or take any information or photos you might have that you think might have a value. Or you can go to the History Center, and there's always just fascinating stuff. You know, it's great to take the grandkids, the kids. It's a wonderful family place, and you can also have a great meal there. I love that place.
3: The history at every turn.
0: Johnny, I think we have a call.
4: We do. Skip, you want to bring Dan in? He wants to talk about Charlie Walk.
0: Hey, Dan.
4: Dan, are you there?
0: No.
4: We got to wait a second. Anthony, free up Dan.
0: Okay. Waiting on Dan.
4: All right, we'll get to him in a second. Paul Wilburn's book on Charlie Wall, the most recent one, is really, really good. I'm about halfway through it. Have either of you guys lifted it up yet?
3: I have not.
0: You'll love it.
3: One of the things
4: it's a mix of fiction and nonfiction, and he weaves the two of them in. Let's see, can we get him in?
0: Not yet.
4: Anthony, let him go. Let Dan go.
0: Let my people go.
4: Anyway, I'm curious about this TGH
0: I was looking at
4: program,
0: that too.
4: Program July 15th. Tampa General has archives themselves?
2: Yes, they do, and they have a librarian archivist who works on the collection, and they're getting ready for their 100-year celebration next year. And I just want to also give a shout-out to the airport. They're also turning 100 next year and working on their celebration for next year, and both of them have programs this year.
0: There is no rest for you, Jennifer Dietz.
4: Was the first airport the little airport on Davis Island?
2: Yeah, I think.
3: Well, no, Drew Field.
2: Where the airport is now. We did a historical marker for Drew Field.
0: Yeah.
4: Field, all right.
2: I'm glad Rodney's here.
4: Looks like we can take Dan in St. Pete.
0: Hi, Dan.
5: Hey, good morning. It's really interesting to get the history of the Tampa Bay area.
0: Cool.
5: City, you know.
0: Cool,
5: and,
0: thank you.
5: Yeah, the wall story and the mafia and the connection. And how corrupt was Tampa with the wall guy being a mayor and what you read about. I guess that's one part of my question. The other question is the Black History Museum.
3: Okay. So. So, Rod.
4: Thank you, Dan. Appreciate you listening.
3: Y'all can chime in. So how corrupt was Tampa? Very.
0: Very.
3: There's a lot of wonderful historians who came before and are still around, but there's one of them, maybe it's Gary, maybe it's Tony, but said there was no legitimate election in Tampa from when elections began up until voting machines were started, the lever machines. There's one great story about an election. I believe it was the Claude Pepper election for Senate, where they're basically saying, how many votes can he have? How many votes can we allot for these people? And they were going through the different precincts, and they said, well, none for this precinct. But someone shouted out and said, no, his campaign manager lives there. And so there were two votes for that, for the manager and his wife, and then none others. And so basically, they're just, nothing was legitimate. And again, maybe the people who won should have won, but we don't know.
4: And Claude Pepper did not do very well in the Tampa Bay area because of that.
3: Well, yeah.
4: Because he was a progressive, honest person.
3: Yeah, yeah. And so, and that sometimes get people, restrained a little bit. But yeah, it was unfortunately quite corrupt. With Belita, organized crime, Wall and Trafficante and all the other names that people will be familiar with. And then Tampa's Black History Museum is an initiative between the Tampa History Center and the Tampa Housing Authority. Mm-hmm. And we are scheduled as of now, and we're on that schedule to officially open in the historic St. James Church in the Encore housing development.
4: It's a beautiful little church tucked in the middle of those six-story buildings.
3: It is.
0: And when is it opening?
3: Juneteenth of 2027.
0: Oh, we've got a while.
3: So we got a little less than a year. Yeah.
0: Is Fred Hearns working
3: so,
0: with
3: yeah,
0: that?
3: So Fred Hearns, Fred. Our curator of Black History at the History Center, is very much involved in that. We've got an exhibit designer who is doing wonderful
0: work.
3: Will
0: you come back and talk about that as it gets closer? I think that'd be nice to let people know about.
3: It'd be great to have Fred here doing that.
0: He's wonderful. Yep. I love him.
4: I'm sure the city will be deeply involved in all of that.
2: Yeah, absolutely. And we're also doing a historical marker for it.
0: Oh, that's
2: so
0: great.
2: That will get a historical marker, hopefully timed right in time for the opening.
3: Yeah, exactly.
0: That's great. Johnny, do we have a call?
4: We do have a call. Beverly, thanks for waiting. Wants to talk about 100 years of Tampa, I think.
0: Hi, Bev.
6: Hello, everybody.
0: Hey.
6: I'm actually up in North Tampa. It's called Forest Hills. And we had the pleasure of announcing our 100th anniversary last week with Mayor Jayden Castor bringing in a proclamation for us to kick it off this year. So 1926, where do people get away to? They go up to North Tampa, where there's a little bit of reprieve from downtown. You've got springs, you've got green space, you've got golf.
0: It's beautiful.
6: Oh, thank you. And so... what we are finding is that history is kind of bringing together the neighbors here to have something that they can talk about. It. And Rodney, you came in 2023, and Jennifer, you guys helped us get a history marker for our famous resident, which was Babe Zaharias.
4: Yep. Mm-hmm.
6: And what we're finding is that the stories are kind of disappearing as people get a little bit older. So when you did the shout out to say, if you have photos and memorabilia, get them to the right sources. And guys, we were able to have a whole lot of memorabilia by talking to one of the former residents who actually worked as a kid at 14 years old with the Babe.
0: Wow.
4: So let me ask all of you a question, including you, Beverly, because I'm familiar with Forest Hills, but a little bit ignorant on the details. But what what was the first thing built? Did somebody build the golf course? And then, of course, like most golf courses,
0: the homes
4: started sprouting up, or was it vice versa? Anybody help me here?
6: It's even cooler than that. There's a developer named B.L. Hamner, and he had to draw people up to the area. So he had like a championship boxing match out here in the middle of nowhere to start flat. And Rodney, you guys have to help me with the boxer's name.
3: Jack Dempsey.
0: There's a picture. How wonderful. Jennifer has a picture.
3: Yeah, there's a picture in the 1926 booklet that the city put together.
4: So who was the developer, and did they?
3: Berks Hamner.
4: Oh, the Hamner. Okay.
3: Yeah, Berks Hamner.
4: And that name is still around. Mm-hmm.
0: So that was the suburbs, I guess.
3: It was, as just Beverly said, it was the way out suburbs, and it was where people could, just he said, it was nature. There were springs, there was forests, there was horseback riding. And then the golf course came about, and of course they built a community around it. It was called the North Side Northside Country Club, but then very soon after became Forest Hills.
4: And the only way to get up there, the only road going up there would have been Florida Avenue, I think, as a U.S. highway.
3: Probably, yeah. There may have been some other smaller roads, but so, Florida Avenue is probably the main way to
6: get there. What I wanted to tell you is there was originally a Tudor-style clubhouse, two stories, and it created a gathering place for everybody to come there. And when the babe and her husband, George the Harris, purchased it, that was the draw. You had a place to go. And, of course, he started to challenge and bring on lots of other sports people in the area.
4: Well, Beverly, that's fascinating. Thanks so much for calling in. You know, I'm curious, and folks can call in. We've got a little more time, about 10 minutes. About their neighborhood, you know, there's older neighborhoods in St. Petersburg.
3: Oh gosh, yeah, Old Northeast and Kenwood, Rosary Park.
4: We don't go back to 1776, but 100 years ago in 1926, this area was developing.
3: Yeah, well, that's really the first kind of land boom that we had here. You know, think about the 1880s when the railroad arrived. That was when things really kind of modern Tampa area began.
4: The University of Tampa Henry B. Plant Building,
3: exactly. But the 20s was a time of tremendous growth in Florida, but Tampa in particular.
0: Rodney, I remember in the 80s when Bob Martinez was mayor and they annexed the USF area, mm-hmm. and brought it into, made it city property. Was there ever that kind of takeover or talk about Terrace and other areas?
3: Temple Terrace, there had been talk of that. You know, we, Tampa, took over another city, West Tampa. Temple Terrace, of course.
0: So it had its own
3: too.
0: Municipality, oh, West
4: and,
0: Tampa?
4: And Port Tampa.
3: And Port Tampa
0: I
3: City.
0: Knew Port Tampa was the city.
4: Right.
0: Port Tampa
4: South, City. South of Gandy.
3: Yeah, that was 1961. We took over West Tampa in 1925. And I think last year, I think there was some programming about that on the 100th anniversary of that. But there's Temple Terrace, another 1920s development that turned into a city. There was talk off and on over time about annexing it, but it's a little harder. Of course, they did with West Tampa, but a little harder to annex a whole city. But again, we did that with Port Tampa City in 1961. But really, it's the growth in the suburbs that hadn't grown. So places like New Tampa, I mean, when that stuff was Dick Recco expanded the city limits, you know, all the way up to Pasco County. And that was really a way to bring city infrastructure into a place where there had been none. Again, you can argue the pros and cons of that. Mm-hmm. But that was rather than taking something that already exists in the case of Temple Terrace.
0: Mm-hmm. If you're just joining us, this is WMNF Down and Dirty. I'm Lynn Marvin Dingfelder, joined by my co-host.
4: Sidekick.
0: My partner in life, John Dingfelder, and we're in the studio with Rodney Kite Powell and Jennifer Dietz, and we're talking history, and there's so much rich history here. We're wondering what you care about or what you want to know about. If you want to give us a call, we've got a little bit of time. 813-239-9663 is the number. Do we have a caller, Johnny?
4: We do. We've got Ann, and she wants to take us a little bit out of the area to Silver Springs, but that's okay. Ann, are you there?
7: Yes. Sulphur Springs.
4: Oh, okay. Little typo.
0: Typo.
4: Well, Sulphur Springs has fascinating history. Tell us, Ann.
7: Yeah. Hi, Jen. And I'm glad you stuck with it. I really wanted Jen's job at the History Museum at the first part, but she did such a great job.
0: Yes.
8: Oh, thank you, Ann.
7: Still going. Yeah, that wasn't easy. But the Sulphur Springs Museum is another stuff that people can make, and they have speakers with the Humanities Council, and actually, Jen, any of you could probably tell the background of that too, with Rodney. We don't get that much mention, unfortunately, when they tore down the arcade in the 70s. That missed a great opportunity.
0: Where was that, Ann?
7: The Sulphur Springs Arcade,
0: mm-hmm.
7: across from what is now the dog track.
0: Oh.
7: The tower is there, the gazebo.
0: That's where the towers, mm-hmm.
7: There was a wonderful natural spring swimming pool.
0: I've seen pictures, right? Aren't there pictures of people?
3: Yeah, Silver Springs is an amazing part of the city that, again, as Ann said, is very overlooked. And community stepping stones I believe the place you referenced is a small museum there right on the river.
0: Yeah, it's lovely.
3: It's actually one of the precursors of the History Center, believe it or not.
0: Our Keeble used to be very active with...
3: Yeah, exactly. But the Mann Wagnon Park, Merton Mann, was an architect here in Tampa, and he, I think, donated his home to the county. It became a natural history museum, which eventually morphed into Mosey, believe it or not.
0: Oh.
3: And there was a collection that we have part of at the History Center, the Merton Mann Architecture Collection. But it's a wonderful place, and not only the arcade, but there was really the first mall. You know, people think about locally kind of Web City as being the first indoor
0: right,
3: space over in St. Pete, but there was a really, really great, again, this kind of mall type space where there are indoor shops, and that's the 1920s.
0: Wow.
3: And of course, the water tower, which people always think is a lighthouse, right there on the river, still a very iconic space. And then the springs.
0: Were the springs considered medicinal?
3: They probably were to some degree. You know, a lot of the springs here have a high sulfur content, mm-hmm. and so there is a medicinal value to them, but they were really about recreation, about cooling off. And they were segregated, whites only. Not even people of Cuban descent could go there. Certainly no African Americans able to go there. And now, unfortunately, the springs have become polluted. So even the water coming from the ground is polluted. So they've had to close years ago the spring pool. They built an actual pool, but I believe that pool has been closed
0: because
3: it's leaking. That's a city question. So it's because it's a city park now. My opinion and mine alone is it obviously should be fixed because in the neighborhood now is very underserved. And so it's not like people have a lot of pools in their backyards. And so that kind of recreation, particularly with the heat and that we're experiencing, would be really wonderful.
0: Do we have a marker there?
2: That's a great question.
3: So.
2: I think there is.
0: Is there a historic marker there? Do you know?
7: There is one. Where the bridge used to be, just
3: Nebraska, yeah.
2: Yeah.
7: Yeah, on Nebraska, where the old bridge was, which is a great place to see manatees. We had about 24 manatees a couple of years ago when it was chilly. And the river is still... when John was on city council, one of our people did a presentation about litter in the river and used one of my photos of manatees and some of his own. It's amazing how many manatees we get up and down, and it really needs to be a better protected area. We've been working on that.
4: My brother and his wife were visiting a couple of winters ago, and they said, oh, we heard there were manatees, and they went up to the Florida Avenue bridge right there at the Hillsborough River, and they saw like dozens of manatees in the cold day of the winter.
0: And I'm so glad you called, and we appreciate your listening and all you do in the community. Keep in touch and let us know what's going on in Sulphur Springs, and if you ever want to be on the show, let us know that too. We appreciate you. Thank you.
7: Bye.
0: All right, be well. We're about to wrap up, and I wanted to not let the show close without really getting a sense of, I think people know who you are now and how wonderful you guys are, but talk to me about what you want people to know about City Archives, Jennifer, and not just the importance of it, but the contribution, what people can do to be a part of all you do.
2: Oh, sure, absolutely. And actually, Ann's call was great because we don't have a program at the Sulphur Springs Museum this year, but we could add one. So if anyone's listening that's from a museum or archive and would like to get involved next year, you can reach out to the City of Tampa Archives. You might have a great collection we don't know about that's going to fit in real well next year. So, I mean, just always get in touch. Let us know if you have anything you'd like to share.
0: How should they best reach you? Is there a phone number or an email?
2: There is a phone number. It's 813-274-8030, and that's our main number.
0: Great. Awesome. And Rodney, how can people connect with the Tampa Bay History Center? What should they know? And
4: run through Rodney's title again.
0: I know, right?
4: That could take
0: I don't have enough time.
3: Yeah, that'll close us out. So, yeah, no, we...

0: And we do. We have temporary exhibits. We have permanent gallery space. And so basically, we are the caretakers of our community. And so if you have stories, you have photographs, you have artifacts, we'd love to hear from you. Website is tampabayhistorycenter.org. And our number, if you'd like to call, is 813-228-0097.
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2: you've
1: planned.
2: Must be on the city website.
1: It's
3: yes,
1: on the city
3: is.
1: Website, and it starts on this Sunday?
3: This Sunday, you can go to tampa.gov/AAW to see all the programs.
1: Okay, and most of them are free, and you welcome the public, right?
3: Absolutely. Would love to see you there.
1: Great. You guys are terrific.
3: Thank you so much. I can't thank you enough for all you do.
1: Saving our history is so important because we need to know all we don't know.
2: It really makes us so unique in the state of Florida. We are very, very unique, and we're glad to have you guys.
0: Yeah, thank you, John.
1: Thanks for listening. Skip, thanks for running the board. Anthony, thank you on the phones. John Dingfelder, thanks for letting me co-host your show today.
2: It's been my honor and privilege.
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2: And that's Lynn Marvin Dingfelder.
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0: good morning and welcome to The Skinny for Friday, July 10th. I'm Mitch Perry, the senior political reporter for the Florida Phoenix, joined by my colleague for the first time in 3 weeks, Ray Rowe, the editor-in-chief of Creative Loafing Newspaper. Ray, how's your summer going?
1: Mitch, it's been awesome. It's good to be back. I was up in the Pacific Northwest, a part of the country you're very familiar with, Alaska, Seattle, traveling over there. So it's cool to see places with transportation, cool developments.
0: A little less incredibly hot and humid.
1: And I'm happy to be here with you this morning because I know you got to see Tame Impala last night, as I did.
0: I know that's
1: your favorite band.
0: Yes,
1: so.
0: In fact, we should tell our listener, that opening song that we have here for The Skinny, since we've been on the last 3.5 years, that's a song called It's Not Meant to Be from the Inner Speaker, their first record. So Tame Impala, yes, let's talk for a minute about Tame Impala.
1: I love this. I love when I can get Mitch off of the news thing for a little bit.
0: Right, right. We'll get to our guest in just a minute. And we've got a really good show for you. But yeah, so in fact, I'm looking at the Tampa Bay Times. Okay, Gabriella Calise just wrote a review of the show. She writes, three wandering psychedelic journeys disguised as songs into Tame Impala's sold-out concert at Benchmark International Arena with a sonic boom of the bass shaking my molars and a curtain of rainbow lasers threatening to trigger a small seizure. Anyway, she goes on. That's just like the way
1: I will definitely co-sign on that, and I will add that it was amazing to show up to a concert and see a bunch of synthesizers and Moogs all kind of set up in a circle. In a world where everything is kind of driven by AI and technology, it was very cool to listen to music like that made by humans in front of you. It felt like a very human show last night. I know that's the essence of live music, but more than other concerts, I think last night felt very much like people making music. I felt like I was in the club at times last night. I wanted to go to Hyde Park Cafe immediately afterwards.
0: Well, there's a mixture of like their earlier stuff, most of their stuff, which is guitar oriented, and then this last record that came out last year, which is very dance oriented. And that's some of the long hardcore fans are not so enamored of the new sound. But hey, it was all spectacular last night.
1: Believe it or not, this is not a music show.
0: Yeah,
1: people.
0: No. Let's get down to it. But anyway, it's good to see you, Ray, because again, we've been away from each other for a couple weeks.
1: It's great to be here.
0: So, on the show, a little later on the program, we're going to, big primary election, August 18th. And I say the biggest local election here in town is the St. Petersburg mayor's race. And, of course, we've been featuring some of the candidates on the show over the last few weeks.
1: The ones brave enough to show up.
0: Which is, most of them. And today we're going to have Jim Large. Of course, he's the former fire chief. He is in studio right now. And we look forward to talking to Jim about what his plan is if he's elected to be the next St. Petersburg mayor. But first, in the first part of the show, we're going to feature the issue of childhood poverty in Florida and what some organizations are doing to combat it. We talked about this a little bit about a year ago, actually, when President Trump signed the big, beautiful act, if you will, because that included some changes to SNAP, basically the federal food stamp program. So we will get into that and some really, troubling statistics here. There are 11 million out of 74 million children in the United States who live in poverty right now. In Florida, there's approximately 711,576, and they just reside in 15% of Florida's 152 zip codes, according to the Florida Prosperity Initiative. So joining us to talk about this right now via Zoom is Sky Beard. She's the Florida director with No Kid Hungry, and Mark Wilson, the CEO of the Florida Chamber of Commerce. Good morning, Sky. Good morning, Mark.
2: Good morning. Thanks for having us.
3: Morning. Ditto.
0: Okay, great. Great to have you here with us. And, the topic this came up, and Sky, I know somebody, your folks came and reached out to us last month, and we didn't get a chance to get this on the program last month, but the Florida Prosperity and Economic Opportunity Solutions Summit was held last month here in Tampa, which looks at the issue of childhood poverty in Florida. And Mark Wilson, let me begin with you. Tell me more about the Florida Prosperity Initiative. How long has this been in existence?
3: Yeah, hey, thanks for having us. And Sky, thank you for your partnership with No Kid Hungry as well. Look, here's the deal. We've been doing this for about a decade in Florida. We're a national leader. Other states are looking at Florida, wondering if they can replicate what we're doing here in Florida. But very big picture, when we think of it, if Florida was a country, our economy would be the 14th largest economy on the planet. Right. So our economy is bigger than Mexico's, for example, bigger than Saudi Arabia. We create about one out of every 12 new jobs in the United States right here in Florida. However, we have over 700,000 kids in poverty. And so what the Florida Chamber Foundation and our members started doing about a decade ago is really trying to look at the data and peel back how in the world can we have this economy that's creating so many jobs and so much wealth, but how do we still have kids in poverty? And so the Prosperity Initiative is about a collective impact model of how can we share ideas, how can we use data to find out where are these kids, where are these families, and what are the root causes that is keeping them generation after generation from breaking that cycle of poverty. And so we've been doing it about a decade. The last 2 years has been a really big focus. Our board is growing. Sky is a big leader with us at the Florida Prosperity Initiative. And so hopefully we'll have a chance to get into some of the data and some of the causes, and more importantly, some of the solutions. But if we can cut childhood poverty in half by 2030, then we'll be on a pathway to completely eliminating childhood poverty years after that. And that helps Florida become the 10th largest economy in the world down the road. But we can't do it unless our economy works for everybody. And that's what this is about.
0: Right. And I know we've got the root causes, and we'll go into that in a minute. But I believe I saw on your website or the website for the Florida Prosperity Initiative that you have, since you said this has been going on for about a decade or so, that childhood poverty in Florida has declined by nearly 200,000 kids. Is that accurate?
3: Yeah, it sure is. And what's impressive is we have a lot more kids today than we did 10 years ago, but we've gone from over 23% of kids in poverty, you know, to down. Now we're into the, you know, 15, 16, 17%, depending on what county you're in. So clearly the model's working, but it needs to work for more people. And we need to attack it at the zip code level and at the root cause level. And that's what we're so excited about.
0: Well, let's talk about the root causes. You've listed 10 root causes here, and we'll go over them right now quickly here. And many of these will be familiar with folks, and that is food insecurity, unattainable housing, lack of available quality education, poor transportation, unaffordable child care, lack of financial literacy, unsafe homes and neighborhoods, lack of economic opportunities, and lack of agency and community voice. I got to believe it. You know, obviously, some of these are easier to attack than others. I mean, obviously, the issue of housing, right, is something we know has affected everybody, basically, in the state. But we do have it in certain pockets, specifically, say food insecurity. Mark, if you want to talk about some of those root causes, go ahead, please.
3: Yeah, thanks for that opportunity. And let me start with a number of years ago, I was invited to testify in Congress on this topic because Florida, again, pioneers this idea of how can we cut childhood poverty in half and how do we do this? Let me just start with this. Childhood poverty is too big for the White House and Congress. It's really too big for a governor and the state legislature. In fact, in many ways, it's too big for a county commission. What we found in our research that we've done over time in working with the Federal Reserve and working with the National United Way and with many of our partners like Sky is to really combat this, you have to understand it at the neighborhood level, right? If you think about it, Miami is a very different place than Palatka. And, you know, Tampa is a very different place than, say, an hour or two outside of Tampa. So we have rural, we have urban, we have all kinds of different mixes. And so we look at the zip codes. And as you said at the top of the program, we have 711,000 children in poverty in 983 zip codes, but more than half the kids in poverty live in only 15% of our zip codes. And so just in Hillsborough County, just to give you a local example, there's about 49,000 kids in poverty. You have 51 zip codes in Hillsborough County, but half the kids in poverty are only 10 of those zip codes. And you asked about root causes. Once we know where the kids are in poverty, we then can go into a zip code using the FloridaGapMap.org as a tool. And we can realize that each zip code is actually different. It just like every person's different and every fingerprint's different, every zip code's different. And so, you know, in some zip codes, you know, food might be a prevalent problem and housing and crime. In another zip code, it might be food and jobs and transportation. Food is pretty ubiquitous. It's a challenge pretty much everywhere we go, which is why we're so grateful that Sky and her organization have solutions. But I think we need to look at it as 983 zip codes, each with their own unique makeup and challenges. And we need to use data and collective impact to know exactly what the solution is for the exact zip code. And that's what the model does.
0: Again, if you're just tuning in, you're listening to Skinny here on WNF, Mitch Perry with Ray Rowe. We're speaking about child poverty here in the state of Florida. We're speaking with Mark Wilson, the CEO of the Florida Chamber of Commerce, and Sky Beard, the Florida director with No Kid Hungry. Sky, let's get you into this. Tell our listeners more about what No Kid Hungry is all about.
2: Yeah, we're quite aligned with what Mark's been talking about. We are tackling food insecurity and child hunger in a number of different ways. We are a funder for a lot of great work happening across the state that you might know of in your local communities, from schools to local nonprofits to food banks. We're a hub of resources and best practices. We really are fond of looking across the country and seeing what other people are doing and borrowing those great ideas and bringing them to Florida. We do a lot of policy work. We do a lot of communications work elevating this issue, which is why my affiliation with the Prosperity Project is so important. It's another way to bring these important issues to people that need to hear it.
0: Well, on policy, let's talk about that for a minute, if we could, because obviously some of these things can't, you know, government obviously can only do so much, but government can do things, obviously. I'm thinking, for example, about, about childcare, right? And this is like a national issue where we hear candidates talking about that. And there were some proposals. I was looking, as we're preparing for the show, about things that maybe could have looked at this a little bit. I don't think any of these things got anywhere. There was a bill, HB 765, Fiona McFarland and Fabian Basabi, that included revisions to child care facility licensing requirements. It proposed establishing a Florida endowment for early learning to support child care funding and setting up a center for early childhood professional recognition. That bill passed all of its committees but died on the floor. There was another bill by Kristen Arrington, Central Florida Democrat, that would have required the Office of Program Policy Analysis and Government Accountability, or OPAGA, to study public and private employee child care assistance programs and deliver findings by later this year. That could have influenced future employer-based care supports in the state. Mark, is there anything, you know, let's talk about, you know, policy prescriptions that could, that I don't know, have either been introduced or you'd like to see happen on the state level that can maybe try to hit some of these root causes?
3: Yeah, I'm really glad you talked about early learning and childcare, because if we fix early learning in Florida, we fix 1,000 other things, right? We have choices to make. We can either, you know, the Department of Corrections is the largest agency in state government in Florida, and we can either continue to invest downstream or we can start investing more in the early years. And in Hillsborough County, only 35% of our kindergartners are ready for kindergarten on day one, and only 53% of Hillsborough's third graders are reading at or above grade level. We need 100% of kindergartners ready for kindergarten and 100% of our third graders reading at grade level. When we talk about childcare, I'm a pilot and I always talk in terms of headwind and tailwind. Childcare is a major headwind in Florida. It is, most families are spending more on childcare than on their house. And it costs more to put a kid in infant care than it does to a university today. And that makes it cost prohibitive for a lot of families. The Florida Chamber Foundation did a report recently called Untapped Potential, where we chronicled that over 150,000 adults with children under six quit work. 150,000 adults quit work in less than a year because they couldn't find quality childcare or they couldn't afford it. And their only option as a family was to be at home. And that might mean pulling kids out of regular school and doing homeschool. So there's all kinds of downstream effects. So what we need from a policy standpoint, in fairness to the legislature, they've done a lot in the last several years to create tax benefits and incentives for companies in Southwest Florida. Arthrex, which is one of the world's best manufacturers, is investing tens of millions of dollars in childcare and early learning. They're probably the nation's number one example of how to do childcare the right way. Now, we need all-day pre-K. We need more awareness about the importance of pre-K. I don't want to go off the deep end here, but early learning is so important. Two-thirds of kids who go to a quality pre-K are reading at grade level. Only one-third of kids who don't go to a pre-K are learning at grade level. So when we look at pre-K and we look at childcare, it's really all part of a bigger investment Florida needs to make in our early years. It helps the families, it helps the community, it helps the employer.
0: Do we have, and I apologize for not remembering, we have a universal pre-K or no in the state? Didn't we have that initiative on that years ago?
3: We do, and it's voluntary and it's partial day. And so, you know, one move we could make is to try to make it available for more people and for a longer period of time with certified teachers and with a big commitment to quality outcomes, no matter where you are, rural Florida or urban Florida. We're a national leader on this, by the way, but we have a lot of room to grow.
0: Again, we're speaking about child poverty here in the state of Florida here on The Skinny with Mark Wilson, CEO of the Florida Chamber of Commerce, and Sky Beard, the Florida Director of No Kid Hungry. Sky, I want to talk to you about SNAP. As we mentioned a little earlier, this is really starting to take effect now, these cuts to SNAP benefits. This goes back to the President Trump's One Big Beautiful Bill Act from last year, which contained significant changes to SNAP, changes that affect eligibility rules, work requirements, payment accuracy, and allow purchases, and those changes were expected to cut, you know, billions, over $100 billion in federal spending over the next decade. Since then, every state has seen a decline in people enrolled in SNAP because Congress requires states with SNAP payment error rates of more than 6% to contribute towards the cost of the food beginning the next year. And states with error rates of 10% or more would have to contribute 15% towards the food costs for the program. And I was looking at a story my colleague, Christine Sexton, wrote with the Florida Phoenix, which is that newly released data from the Department of Agriculture shows that Florida has lowered its error rate to 13%, but that's not enough to avoid a nearly $1 billion cost share contribution next year. Can you talk more about how that's hitting at the local level?
2: Yeah, a whole lot of numbers you just included there, right? The biggest being the $1 billion figure. So you are correct. And I think I'll just say that SNAP is also a really good example of what Mark was just talking about in the early childhood space, where it's a combination of federal policy and state policy and local business and families really being able to access programs that they're eligible for. And SNAP is a really critical tool that we have in the toolbox to fight food insecurity. It's not the only one, but it surely is a critically important one, and one that I know Kid Hungry we're paying a lot of attention to, because we do have about 3 million Floridians, over half of them are households with children that participate in SNAP. And you are correct, there were some really historic changes made at the federal level going back to July 2025 that really changed how SNAP is structured, not only in terms of some eligibility criteria that families have to meet, but also in how it works in terms of funding. And for the first time ever, states are having to contribute out of their state funding to the benefit cost itself for the money that families use in order to put food on their table. And that's never happened before. So states are really in a difficult position of having to figure out what that all means, where it's going to come from, a lot of timelines that have to be considered to kick in. And you are absolutely correct that the error rates that came out just a couple short weeks ago, the end of June, for Florida showed that we have what's called an error rate of 12.97%. And I'll just mention that's a decline of where we were. Right. The year before, we were at 15.13. So we're heading in the right direction, but not yet enough that we're going to avoid having to figure out how we're going to contribute $1 billion to feed folks in our state.
1: Sky, this is for you, maybe for Mark, because he's in touch with so many businesses daily. To piggyback on what Mitch was talking about SNAP, you know, nobody can deny that SNAP helps families, but we live in this world where, you know, SNAP is demonized. People will point to that 10% national error rate or Florida's error rate, which is declining, and they'll say, well, that's exactly why it shouldn't happen. And then they see people at churches or communities feeding each other, and they say, that's how we solve hunger and things like that. Sky, how do you talk to people who are just convinced that government shouldn't be in the business of helping people who are hungry? And then maybe for Mark also, how do you talk to these business owners and some of these high-level people who convince them that a program like SNAP is worthwhile?
2: Yeah, great question. And no doubt that local food banks, food pantries, churches, folks who are, you know, doing everything they can to feed their neighbors and local communities are doing a fantastic job. But they will often be the first ones to tell you that they can't be the only place that people go when they are in need of food. And they are not a substitute for programs like SNAP. SNAP helps kids from homes who are really working and doing everything they can to put food on the table. It supports our seniors, our veterans. There are lots of folks who are using SNAP really as just a bridge during a difficult time. And a lot of times those local food resources will tell you they are at max capacity. And to be able to absorb the need if SNAP were to be reduced significantly in the state is something that they likely wouldn't be able to do, even though they surely have the heart to do it. So it's one of those great examples where there is a role for government, there is a role for local communities, there is a role for business, and we need all of them working efficiently in order to support kids in the state.
1: What about you, Mark? You know, you talked about poverty, but when you are with your Chamber of Commerce hat on and talking to business owners who maybe might not be convinced that SNAP does help, how do you talk to them about government programs and how they work in together with some of these community programs that Sky was talking about?
3: Yeah, I so love this question because I've been on my own personal journey with this, right? When I testified in Congress a decade ago, the first several outreaches I had were from people complaining that I was going to Washington talking about the business community's interest in cutting childhood poverty in half. And the assumption was that people who are in poverty, that it's their fault, that they don't want to work, that they just want to take government handouts. And maybe there are some people who fit in that category, but let me tell you what we found in our research and what we've observed. If you're born into poverty, if you're born into a zip code with bad schools, where you have 30-40% unemployment, if you're born into that situation, these root causes make it almost impossible for you without help from somebody, without a network, without collective impact. They make it almost impossible for you to learn and then earn your way out of poverty. And so our country, Republicans and Democrats did this. We created a situation where the less you make, the more government will give you. And what happens is it's a disincentive to make another dollar an hour, to make another $5 an hour. And so we have advocated that our country have a bridge to help you get more education, to help you get more learning experience, and keep those benefits until you can afford to wean your way off of them. We literally have government policy across the country that is advantaging someone to make $9 an hour instead of $25 an hour. And when people hear that, they think Mark must have misspoke. But no, our government policy in the United States is you're better off making less money. And so much of the reforms that Congress is trying to do, that Florida is doing, is to give an advantage to people who want to improve their situation. So again, the business community has been on a 10-year education curve with this, and most business leaders simply didn't know that we had this much childhood poverty in the zip code that they live in. If you travel with me to West Palm Beach or to Naples, where we have extreme wealth, people literally would tell me, we don't have any childhood poverty in my zip code. And then I direct them to the FloridaGapMap.org or to FLProsperity.com, and I encourage them to look at the data in their zip code, in their county, and 100% of the time, people are wowed by it. They say, I didn't know it. I don't know that I believe it. But if this is true, then what can my company do to help with this? And that's what the whole Prosperity Initiative is about. When we think of food, right, I mentioned early learning earlier. If you're going to school and you haven't eaten in a day, you think you're focused on what the teacher's trying to teach you. So things like food become essential to everything else. But it also, the data becomes vital, which is why we're going around Florida educating business and community leaders in all 983 zip codes to get familiar with what's happening in your neighborhood. Because that's where we're going to attack this, and that's where we're going to transform it. It's why other states are coming to Florida to look at the model.
0: I do want to say, and we mentioned this about universal pre-K a moment ago, a listener just wrote in, Christina, and I just want to quote from her email here. She says, as a single parent, I find it incredibly difficult to afford the cost of childcare in Florida. Preschools are very expensive. They generally average a minimum of $1,000 per month. That's on the low side. And she says it's insulting that the state of Florida consistently markets that VPK is free. It is not free. The state provides only three free hours of VPK per day, and most parents work 8 hours full time. She said the city of New York has always provided full time free VPK. Wages are higher in New York and substantially lower in Florida. How are average working class and even middle class parents supposed to afford this? And I think that's really a very relevant thing to bring up here. Sky, going back to you for a moment and staying back, going back into SNAP, if we could. I know that you guys, you worked with a polling firm recently, right? To talk to people about the fact that these benefits or what was going to be happening here regarding SNAP funding. Can you tell me some of the highlights in that survey?
2: Yeah, we just wrapped up another year of the last couple of years. We've done a really extensive statewide poll, really just to check in with folks and see, you know, how's it going when it comes to feeding your families right now? How are things working for you in terms of all the competing fiscal priorities you have and getting food on your table? And, you know, the results were not surprising for those of us that do this work and are kind of in touch with these issues every day, but they were really alarming. We heard, again, year over year, the last few years, the vast majority, you know, over 80% of folks are saying that the cost of groceries is rising faster than their incomes. And that puts people in a really difficult space where they're having to make challenging trade-offs on a regular basis. Am I going to run to the grocery store and be able to feed my kids tonight? Or am I going to put gas in the car so I can get to work tomorrow? You know, those are some of the real life things that Mark was talking about that we see in our survey as well. People want to provide for their kids. People want to work. People are working. People are wanting to engage in all that they can to be self-sufficient. But it is incredibly challenging for people right now. And that's the kind of data through the survey that we also bring to communities as we're talking, so people understand. One of the other things that really came up this year in our poll is the increasing number of folks who are incurring debt just to feed their families. And what emerged this year that we hadn't seen before was over a quarter of those respondents said they were resorting to buy now, pay later types of arrangements at the checkout of their local grocer just to be able to put food on the table. And I'm not talking incurring debt that people are making choices about which credit card might give them, you know, the best rewards or points. I'm referring to using debt as a way to feed their families, because if they don't, the children in the home will not eat that evening. So it's a different kind of incurring debt than others might be familiar with. And this resorting to buy now, pay later types of programs is something that's obviously concerning. That's not fiscally healthy for a lot of folks, but really does speak to what people are challenged with on a regular basis across the state.
0: Okay, we're going to leave it there. Mark Wilson, if I could ask you one question before we go on a political front, and that is, has the chamber come out one way or the other on Amendment 3, the property tax amendment that we're going to be voting on in November?
3: We're analyzing that very, very closely. I think it'll be a win in some counties and a big loss in others. And remember, I authored and shared the 60% initiative way back then, which was also Amendment 3, just as a fun fact. I think it's going to be pretty hard to get to 60% once all the voices come out on that. And I suspect the 2027 Constitutive Tax and Budget Reform Commission will be looking closely at putting something else on the ballot in 2028 for voters to consider. So we literally are just coming out of the market. We've asked businesses in all 67 counties to dig deeply into this. We actually did a side-by-side so that everybody could actually understand this, because I think it's pretty widely known what the governor came out with and wanted isn't exactly what the legislature's final product was. So there's a lot of confusion in the market about what everyone thought it was going to be versus what it is. So we're doing a whole lot of education across the state right now on what is it compared to what people thought. And I think there's a lot of confusion brewing on it. There is a lot of unanimity in certain parts of Florida that when the cost of local government rose a lot faster than the growth of that area, there are a lot of people who want to know what can be done about that. And I think that we'll probably be looking at this for a couple of years if this one doesn't pass this fall.
0: All right. Really interesting to hear your thoughts there. Okay. Mark Wilson, President and CEO of the Florida Chamber of Commerce, and Sky Beard with No Kid Hungry, an organization working to end child hunger. We thank you both for talking about this really important topic. Thanks so much for joining us on The Skinny.
2: Thanks for having us.
3: Thank you.
0: All right. We're going to move on now. Jim Large. Good morning, Jim.
4: Hey, good morning,
0: Mitch. All right. So, folks, we're going to...
1: Chief Large.
0: We're going to transition now from talking about that topic to getting local here. Again, we've got a major election, of course, August 18th. Everybody listening to us here, if you're living in Florida, you'll be, you know, hopefully voting. By the way, let's put this out there. The deadline to register, July 20th, which is, a little over a week now. So if you're like me, who was an NPA...
1: Or change parties, yeah.
0: Yeah, you know, I mean, this is the terrible thing about not having open primaries. I'm sorry, I will take a stance on that. I do think that it's limiting us when you can only vote, but that's the way it works. But not in a municipal election, Jim Large. So yes, it is a, but anyway, so let's tell people, Jim Large is here. He's the former chief of the St. Petersburg Fire Department, and he spent over 50 years, right, a public service before stepping down in 2024.
1: 18 years as chief, correct?
4: 18 years as chief, correct.
0: And Jim, the first thing I could do, and we didn't mention it here at the beginning, but, you know, but yesterday we learned that the passing of Jack Latvala, right? The legendary, I would dare say, state senator and consultant and power broker in northern Pinellas County politics for decades. Were you working with him at all in this campaign?
4: Well, my consultant is his son, Chris Latvala.
0: Oh, okay.
4: And, yeah. But Pinellas Jack was meeting every once in a while and giving us some advice and stuff. And I've known Jack for many, many years. And like you said, just he knows... I'm not a politician, so Jack's advice on politics was very valuable. And I have to tell you, I'm still in a state of shock because I just talked to Jack last week.
0: Is that right? Yeah.
4: And, you know, he went up to Maine and... I just, like I said, just hard to believe.
0: Yeah, I talked to Daryl Rusan, who said he saw him 2 weeks ago in Orlando. And, you know, yeah, so it's very sad and sad. Our condolences to the Latvala family. Yep. Okay, let's talk about your candidacy. You know, when did you decide to think about challenging Mayor Ken Welch and running for mayor?
4: When did I decide?
0: Yeah, when? How long ago was this process?
4: So, you know, it's not about challenging Ken Welch. So quite some time back when I was early in my career, I guess you could say, since I did 50 years, but around the 25-year mark, I started having a little bit of an interest in perhaps running for city council someday and maybe mayor someday. But then as time went on, and, you know, I never dreamed I'd be fire chief for 18 years, you know, that's four different mayors. That just typically doesn't happen in the political world. So I said, well, that passed, you know. But then, as I was nearing retirement, I had people start reaching out. What's your plan? What are you going to do next? And people asked me to consider to run. And then I retired, and I was, I don't know. But then Helene and Milton came, and there was a lot of people that were unhappy. And my phone even went off more and more. Mm. And I just sat down, and I talked to a lot of people. And I actually tried to convince some other people to run. And, maybe a little younger, but when you're younger, you got responsibilities. You got kids, you got, you know, things you got to be at, you got work. And so I decided I have the time, and I've always liked the challenge, and I'm a career public servant, and I miss public service.
0: Right.
4: I don't feel like I'm contributing to our city unless I'm you know, can meet a challenge.
1: You're 70 years old, or 71?
4: What's that?
1: Are you 70 or 71, Jim?
4: Well, I'm 7. I'm a very young 71.
1: Yeah, I was going to say, you know, you look great. I mean,
4: well,
1: 70-year-olds, they do it, but you look incredible. I want to ask you, there's some people, depending on who you talk to, they think that Charlie Crist Camp is really trying to end this in the first round here and get 50%
4: sure.
1: plus one. I know you say you're not a politician, but sometimes in my head I'm like, man, fire chief, sometimes that's a pretty political position. Well, what do you say to all this politicking around the race and people really thinking it is Welch or Charlie Crist? You know, you're in this race with Brandi Gabbard, Kevin Batdorf, and Maria Scruggs.
4: Right.
1: What do you say to stuff like that?
4: Well, again, I think the people have to make a choice on what they want at City Hall. So, you know, years ago we were city manager, form of government. So person managed the city. And then there was the referendum and we changed to a strong mayor, form of government. And what I saw in my career was we interjected political agendas to City Hall as soon as you went to a strong mayor, form of government. I think we need to get back to what's more like a city manager. I think the strong mayor at the local level should manage the city core services and not get carried away with like a special interest or political agendas or even in some cases personal agendas. So for me, it's just I've watched the city grow and neglect infrastructure, number one. That's one of the biggest things, you know, that I'm looking at, is that our streets are terrible. Our sewer system is very, very old. And, you know, it's been band-aided here, band-aided there. It's time for somebody to buckle down and say, we're gonna fix infrastructure. It's not the cool thing. Nobody wants to see the streets torn up, but they also don't want to see the sewage backing up into their homes.
0: No.
4: For me, like I said, I'm not a politician, but yes, you're right. People ask me, how did you survive four different mayors? I think it's because, you know, the fire service, you have a particular job, if you will, and it's the same. And that's how I feel like the leader of the city should be. You provide the infrastructure, you provide public safety, you know, parks, libraries, all the basic core services. And I think I'm the only one that has the experience. I mean, 50 years of public service. No one else can say that. 18 years of executive leadership within the city of St. Petersburg. Nobody else can say that. So I say, put politics aside. It's a nonpartisan race for a reason. And let's put somebody in that's going to lead and going to make the tough decisions.
0: All right, let's talk about a lot of things we got to talk to you about. One of them is Mayor Welch last week announced his selection to redevelop the historic gas plant district. Yeah. He selected this group led by the Blake Investment Partners to redevelop approximately 58 acres of the district and the Pinellas County Housing Authority to develop the affordable housing on the 3rd Avenue parcel. Calls for 3,600 affordable and workforce housing units, more public infrastructure, Central Park featuring museums and landmarks, a workforce training center, and a small business success story. What are your thoughts?
4: So, I've said from the start that, you know, this is an extremely valuable tract of land. When you put infrastructure in there, it's going to raise it's going to double the value of each parcel. And I think you got to be careful that you don't undersell it or undervalue in that sale, because this could have a tremendous impact on the infrastructure efforts for the city. But let me back up a little bit. Everybody thinks the door is closed on the raise. I'm one that doesn't think it's closed, and I'll tell you why. So they're going to have to play somewhere. They're not going to have a stadium built by 2028.
0: Or 2029 at this
4: point. Yeah, 2029, the lease expires. Yeah. So, and they don't have the first dollar committed. They have MOUs. They have nice renderings. I say, why are we trying to push this forward when we still don't even know the status of what we're going to be doing with the raise? And I know they say, well, we can start the development over here and leave the, you know. I just think that you have to slow down on this. I get that there's been plans and there's been, but all those plans were when the raise were staying. This latest part popped up because everything fell through.
0: Right.
4: So I just think, again, you have to slow down, and we have to make sure the city gets the best value from that land.
0: Right.
4: It like I said, it's $1 billion piece of property.
0: Again, we're speaking with Jim Large. He's the former fire chief of the city of St. Petersburg, and he's one of the six people on the ballot on the August 18th ballot for the mayor of St. Petersburg. You mentioned a moment ago infrastructure. And we're seeing, I guess, the city address some of that. And this is really costly. Certainly not sexy, but as we've learned after Helene and Milton, it's so necessary. Mm-hmm. Would you do more, like the city does, like we are paying now more as residents for some of this stuff, and we may be paying more in the future, but it's worth it, right? Is that what you're saying, basically?
4: Well, yes, there's two parts to that, though. So right now they're talking about a $600 million cost on the ballot.
0: You're right.
4: I don't think there's been a hard dive into the money that's there now and how it could be redirected to infrastructure before we settle on $600 million. We've seen a 40% increase in revenue to the city since 2022. That's a significant amount of money. And in that time, there was almost a $93 million increase in salary and benefits. So, and we know we had Blaise Agolia come in and do FAFO or whatever. Yeah. And then the mayor called it political theater. I think it probably falls somewhere in the middle. I think there was, you know, politics involved, as we say. But I do, having worked there, there is money to be saved.
0: Yeah.
4: And before we start taking on a debt that has a, you know, multi-million dollar payment every year, let's look at where we can find some money to fund infrastructure projects now and then determine how much we need to get. But yes, it's extremely costly. But why? Why is it costly? Because it's been neglected for far too long.
0: You just mentioned FAFO. You mentioned Blaise and Goya. We talked to Mark Wilson there about the property. It's going to be Amendment 3 on the ballot. Mm-hmm. Where are you now? Again, this is going to, we know the city is already, it's going to look, it's going to be hard, St. Petersburg, if this passes. Now, some would say, like, I guess you're saying, you know, you've seen some fat there in the budget and some of it can go. Let me just ask you, are you going to vote yes or no on that?
4: Like Mark said, there's been some changes and stuff, and I'm not 100% familiar with what those changes were. Clearly, the governor's not supporting what his original.
0: Right. He's going to still vote for it, he said, but he's not going to go campaign for it, even though he pushed it for the last year.
4: You know, I'd like to see a little bit more, and very candidly, I haven't dug into it. One thing I've learned about campaign, it's the hours are long, and the pay's not that good. But anyway.
0: And here you are.
4: Yeah, I haven't dug into it enough to make that decision. Would I like relief? My taxes are high? Absolutely. So on that end, I would lean towards voting for it. I still think that the impact is not going to be as great as some of the fear that's been placed out there. There's things like, and I'll say it, there's an in-town CRA that takes millions of dollars from the ad valorem every year. It was created in the 80s for the blight downtown. Well, you live in St. Petersburg. Do you see a lot of blight downtown?
0: No, I see a lot of expensive things going up in downtown.
4: There's $104 million in that CRA. And they're talking,
0: and that's still going on, obviously, as you're saying. And that maybe should not be going on anymore.
4: Yeah, no, they just pulled again this year, 20-something million for the in-town and the Southside CRA. When you look at that, you know, how much of that could be, even if it stayed in the in-town area, how much of that could be directed to sewer and streets? There's 30-something million of it that's obligated for peer debt, but the remaining balance of that is sitting there and should be utilized, but because of the way it's written, it can't be. But is it time to sunset that? I think it is. So that's just one example of the many things that we can do before we press the panic button on the $35 million. And then they say $75 million in the second year. Let's make sure we explain that clearly to the people. That $35 million is part of that $75 in the second year. It's not a new $75 million on top of that. So there's a gradual growth in that reduction. But at the same time, we're going to have more luxury condos built that are already on the that are going to contribute to the tax base, because they're not going to be homesteaded. And we're not doing away with property tax. It's a reduction. So there's a lot of factors here before people really sit down and say, oh my gosh, the sky is falling in St. Pete.
0: So Jim, we need to ask you about, of course, what happened in August of 23 when you were placed on leave amid allegations of racism, sexism, and homophobia. Now, this happened after anonymous complaints were made in a survey of city employees, also about a lack of diversity and non promotions opportunities for people of color. Now again, Ken Welch, of course, Mayor Welch, who you're running against now, he looked at this. He said there was a careful review of the allegations and said, quote, no one had firsthand knowledge of evidence of racial, homophobic, or sexist comments from the chief. Even those few who supported a change in leadership had no direct knowledge or evidence of such statements by Chief Warge. Talk to us about that.
4: Well, you answered part of it there. Yeah. He found none because there was none. So that's the first thing. You know, I didn't take an adversarial role at all in this. It was an anonymous survey, and it was really orchestrated by about 7 people out of 400 and something. So the first thing I'll tell you is I stand on my 49 and a half years leading up to that with one complaint, 49 and a half years. The second part of that is we provided the data to Mayor Welch in the investigation. In 18 years, well, actually, it was about 17 years at the time, my hiring was 49% minority and protected class. Hired more black firefighters than any chief in the history of the department. The promotional success rate for black firefighters in St. Pete was 90%. That's the highest of any race in the organization. Now, with that said, in 18 years, only 15 black candidates took a promotional test. Of the 15, the city has a policy called the Rule of Fives. You have to be in the Rule of Five to get promoted. So that's not my policy. Only 10 of them made it to the Rule of Five, and 9 of them got promoted. So that's a 90% success rate.
0: There was also, Jim Large, a 2014 committee that Mayor Kreisman at the time, his transition team, which recommended your removal based on the failures to promote minorities.
4: Yeah.
0: Can you talk about that?
4: Well, all I know there is Mayor Kreisman had a committee, transition team. never heard a word, and all of a sudden that came out in the report. And it was, according to, at the time, it was two individuals on the committee that interjected that into the report after the committee had met. Some of the committee members went to Mayor Kreisman and said, we never discussed that. So obviously Mayor didn't do anything about it, and he retained me because he knew that it was a little bit of a orchestrated effort there.
0: Again, if you're just tuning in right now, it's 11:51. 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Mitch Perry with Ray Roa. Speaking with Jim Large, he is one of the six candidates on the ballot, the August 18th ballot in St. Petersburg for mayor of St. Pete. Jim, you were at, let's see, when we bring this up first, but January 1st, coming up next year, there's going to be a new state law going into effect banning local governments from promoting diversity, equity, and inclusion, or DEI programs. I think you've been asked this, let's ask you this. The question was asked at you at one of the mayoral candidate forums, how can you reassure voters that you will represent all communities across the city? So we'll just ask that question again to answer for you.
4: Well, again, I go back to my my record as fire chief, hiring more minorities and protected class than anybody in the history. 49%. I hired about, if I remember, it was around 385 people in 18 years, and 49% being, like I say, minority or female. I think it's kind of a simple answer. And in my time with the city's always been very aggressive in trying to be diverse and supportive of that. I think you just continue that. I didn't think that we needed a department to tell us to do the right thing. You just do the right thing. Now, you have to balance that, especially in public safety, the firefighting. People have to be able to do the job. You don't just hire to hire. So there's a very equal opportunity there to pass the requirements to be a firefighter. I think whatever job it is, they all have that baseline that needs to be done. But then you have to look at how are you going to represent the community to the best. So it's a balance. But again, the city's always done a great job, in my opinion.
0: Yeah.
4: You know, the fire department, the city.
0: Can we ask about the police? Let's talk about public safety. So, how do you feel about the police? Are you a fan of Chief Holloway? Would you make a change if you were in office?
4: No, Tony and I work together quite a bit, and yes, I do. I guess you'd say I'm a fan.
0: Okay, good. And do you think we have enough officers right now?
4: You know, I honestly don't know. I have not talked to Tony about his staffing since I've been gone. I know they were always aggressively trying to hire. They came up with some bonus programs. So I know it was a challenge. They extended the drop to try to retain employees longer. So I really don't know what their situation is on staffing right now. But that would obviously be a priority, is to make sure that they continue to try to have full staffing. Because, I mean, public safety is number one.
0: Right.
1: Chief Larks, let me ask you this. You know, we talk about, you mentioned just do the right thing, right? Mm-hmm. You shouldn't have to think about it. But we also are in unprecedented times. You know, this is a nonpartisan race, but we have a Republican governor who went out of his way to make sure we erased rainbow crosswalks. St. Petersburg is largely known as one of the most inclusive cities when it comes to LGBTQ plus communities. I just got off the phone with the folks at Girls Rock Camp, and they've created this space for gender nonconforming folks and girls to really express themselves and build confidence. But it seems like at the state level, those communities are being attacked in a way. I don't know if attacked is the word you want to use, but those communities might use those. How would you continue to keep St. Petersburg a place where queer people feel safe?
4: You know, I think, again, it goes back to what I feel the local government should do is everybody, you know, I use 911 as an example in the fire service. When you call 911, they don't ask you what your sexual orientation is. They don't ask you what your race is. They don't ask you any of those things. They ask you, what do you need? And that's what local government should do. We don't ask you any of that. You need clean water. You need your toilets to flush. You need to be safe when you're out on the streets. You need to be able to go to nice parks. And the list goes on and on and on. So my feeling on that is the city should provide equal service across the board, fairly, equally to everyone, and not get into the battles, if you will, that are on the political side, especially at the state and federal level. Again, I go back to local level is about services. We elect people to go to Tallahassee and D.C. to deal with political issues.
0: So kind of a political issue, but also an issue with our pocketbooks in St. Petersburg is the energy prices that we pay for our air conditioning and the like. And as you well know, Jim Large, there is a dump Duke campaign out there to get rid of Duke Energy Florida and have the city take over its own municipal utility, which would be a major change, transition, no doubt about it. City Clearwater is also looking at this, as we know. Where do you stand on that?
4: Well, I stand right now, and I'm not saying that I wouldn't change my opinion in the future, but I would be against that right now. And it's very simple, and I've experienced myself. The city can't get the water utility building right.
0: Yeah, what's up with that? Is a horrible thing going on in the city, and it has been. Luckily, I have not had any issue there. Yeah. But so many, as you well know, people probably complain to you. Yeah. Some of these bills are looking.
4: Yeah, and there's not been a real clear answer. And, right. And I understand that there's money been earmarked for a consultant. I thought they'd already hired the consultant, but recently I heard they had not, to try to find out what the problem is. I have a one of the new meters. You know, the highfalutin ones that they, anyway, I still had some high water bills. My water bill's higher than my electric bill. So if we can't run a water utility, we don't have no business trying to run an electric utility, in my opinion. So I just think right now the timing is not good. When you talk about everything that's going on, we need to get that right.
0: So, Jim, you, again, you were with the a public servant for 50 years. So you've been in the city such a long time. And the city, is, we all know, anybody who lives in St. Petersburg, who's lived there for any amount of time or just visited and you live in the Bay Area, has seen this city evolve. It's a very popular place to live, although we've actually seen some population erosion because the cost of living, I think, is when the storms. Do you think everything has been for the positive, though, or in terms of, like, we talked about downtown a moment ago and how the condos and all everything going up there, it's a different place, definitely.
4: Yes.
0: What's your thoughts about how the city has changed over the years and decades?
4: Well, I think that we go back to infrastructure. That's the first thing. We focus so much on development. Downtown was dead. I was here. I was a district chief driving around downtown after Moss Brothers closed and trying to pre-plan which vacant building was going to come in at, midnight and how we were going to, what was our strategy. We've had that, as Rick Baker used to say, we had a 25-year overnight success. I think you have to have a balance. So I think we're at a point now where development needs to be very strategic. We can't just continue to throw up. And two quick examples. The Hilton purchase, going to be tore down. It's going to be luxury condos, we're told. The Times office building that got damaged by the crane, going to be tore down, replaced with condos. That's not strategic. We're losing job opportunity space. We're losing jobs at the Hilton. We're losing meeting space. We're losing tourism location. That's not strategic. So for me, the development needs to focus now on a strategic approach, and they need to pay their fair share for the infrastructure.
0: We just have a few seconds left, but I think we have a caller who wants to talk about water bills, actually. Hello, Bob. You're on WMNF.
5: Yes. Just so you know, when you have a problem with your water bill and you call the water department, they get up here and they say that, you have a leak.

0: Right.
1: And the meters run in gallons, but they change it to cubic feet, so the numbers always round up for them.
2: Hey, Bob. Hey, take me, Bob. We got to
3: march
2: actually
3: in 10 seconds. You want to respond to that?
2: Thank you, Bob.
4: We're going to look into that, and we're going to get it right.
3: Right on. That's the voice of former St. Petersburg Fire Chief Jim Large. He's also a candidate for St. Petersburg Mayor. That election coming up very quick here next month. Your registration deadline is coming up in less than 10 days on the top half of the show. We do want to thank Sky. Help me with the last
2: name. Sky Beard.
3: Sky Beard from No Kid Hungry. Mark Wilson from the Florida Chamber of Commerce talking about child poverty. I'm Ray Roa. On behalf of myself and my co-host Mitch Perry and our board operator Anthony Madore, Skip Sassy, the board operator, actually Anthony Madore on the phones. This has been WMNF Tampa. Thank you so much for supporting community radio. I see Joellen Schilke in Studio One. Dave Decker still in here. He's talking to you, Joellen, about an art show over at the Crest Contemporary happening this weekend. We'll see you guys next Friday.
2: Yeah, we will. We'll have Senate candidate Angie Nixon, one of our guests.
3: Awesome. Thank you so much. We'll be right back.

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1: In Los Angeles, I'm Kai Rizdahl. It is Tuesday today, 7 July. Good as always. Debbie Long, everybody. Fair is fair. One likes it to be in business and economic coverage. So just as we started yesterday with a decidedly consumer-oriented couple of minutes, so today we go corporate, because later this week, second quarter earnings season is going to be upon us, starting with PepsiCo on Thursday. Best guesses are they'll be okay, not spectacular. Then Delta Airlines on Friday, which is expected to have beaten estimates in spite of the spike in jet fuel costs since President Trump started bombing Iran. Expensive seats being bought by premium travelers, if you're looking for a how'd they do that right there. The real rush then comes next week with a slew of big Wall Street banks. January through March, that is Q1, companies in the S&P 500 reported earnings up more than 28% year over year. That's according to FactSet. So with firm reliance on the fact that while the stock market is not the economy, it is related. So what do you suppose is in store this time around? Marketplace's Mitchell Hartman gets us going.
2: It's not like the second quarter has been all smooth sailing for the U.S. economy or corporate America.
3: Well, there's that old saying that the market likes to climb a wall of worry.
2: Sam Stovall is chief investment strategist at CFRA Research.
3: Despite trade issues, despite higher oil prices, and now the prospect that the Fed could be raising interest rates, earnings continue to surprise investors.
4: We're going to get another 20% plus earnings growth quarter. It's almost a certainty.
2: Jeff Bookbinder tracks the markets at LPL Financial.
4: It will be driven primarily by tech, particularly the semiconductors and memory names that have been such strong performers.
2: That's the Magnificent Seven: Alphabet, Amazon, Apple, Meta, Microsoft, Nvidia, and Tesla, which Bookbinder predicts will be up 50% this year.
4: But we also don't want to lose sight of the fact that the earnings environment is improving for the rest of the market. Non-tech earnings growth could be in the high teens this quarter.
2: Let's drill down on a few of those sectors. The big banks start reporting next week, and Sam Stovall says,
3: banks are doing well with the prospect that maybe the Fed could be raising interest rates. The financials are actually picking up.
2: Because they can earn more on money they lend out to consumers and businesses. Energy companies had a boon with higher oil prices, and some consumer-facing brands also likely did well, says Boston College economist Brian Bethune.
5: Retail, leisure, and hospitality in terms of the spending on the World Cup. Beverage companies like Coca-Cola, Pepsi.
2: This is first and foremost a big company rally, but it's not only them, says Bill Mers at U.S. Bank.
6: Growth expectations for the S&P are 24.5% or so. But we're seeing mid-cap earnings growth expectations for the full year up 19%, small cap up 22%.
2: Mers says all the basics are in the mix now. Strong consumer spending, strong business spending, and companies investing heavily in automation and AI to drive higher productivity and more profits to the bottom line. I'm Mitchell Hartman for Marketplace.
1: Two more market-related tidbits before we move on. That last line Mitchell had there about companies investing heavily in AI. Amazon, one of said companies investing heavily in AI, has apparently decided it needs even more capital to invest even more heavily. The company announced a new bond offering today, $25 billion worth. Also, oil, both crude benchmarks up more than 5% today after the Trump administration revoked the authorizations it had given Iran to sell its oil. Ceasefires, remember, aren't just about bombs and bullets, right? Wall Street on this Tuesday. Remember how yesterday AI was good? Yeah, well, that was yesterday. Details, numbers, you know the drill.

0: Samsung reported its second quarter profits today. Staggering would be a good word. An 1,800% profit increase year over year. That is not a typo. Sales more than doubled. Expectations were beaten. And yet, its shares traded in Seoul closed down nearly 7%. Marketplace's Kelly Wells explains what's going on there.
1: Samsung's a giant company, partly because they make everything from TVs to dishwashers to headphones, but its recent meteoric rise is mostly thanks to one arm of its business.
2: The servers that power AI and the chips that power AI need substantial memory, and Samsung is the largest vendor of memory in the world.
1: Matt Bryson directs hardware and semiconductor research at Wedbush Securities. There's also a shortage of memory thanks to the rapid growth of AI, which means Samsung can sell it at a high price. Bryson says that is a perfect recipe for a successful quarter, which means
2: expectations are really, really high.
1: Funny thing is, those really, really high expectations are partly to blame for the dip in its stock price today, says economics professor Paul Shea of Bates College.
3: And in financial markets, what matters is not the news itself, it's the expectation of the news.
1: Companies want to beat expectations by a lot. Samsung only beat it by a little. Plus, since investors expected a good result this quarter, they bought the stock before the announcement today.
3: If we think there's this great news that's going to come out about a company tomorrow, we don't wait until tomorrow to buy the stock. We buy it right away.
1: So today, there aren't a bunch of new people buying the stock and driving Samsung's price up, partly because of those expectations and partly because of good old-fashioned market uncertainty.
4: It's a chip maker, and that's great, but nobody knows how to value a chip maker.
1: Business professor Eric Gordon at the University of Michigan says Samsung is operating in a really volatile industry.
4: One day you hear that AI is going to eat all the chips we could possibly make. The next day you hear, oh boy, AI is going to be cutting back. It's too expensive. Maybe we don't need as many chips.
1: Gordon says the news today was just based on a preliminary earnings report. Samsung stockholders now are going to look for the full report at the end of the month, which will have more insight about where the stock and the AI industry are headed next. I'm Kaylee Wells for Marketplace.

0: The idea that we're all getting older isn't, or it shouldn't be, news to any of us. The idea that the baby boomers are getting, actually already are, older, is going to turn out to be a very big economic deal. That particular demographic cohort accounts for more than half of this country's total wealth. Half of it. That includes earnings, returns on their investments, real estate holdings, and also businesses. And just like we're on the verge of a multi-trillion dollar generational wealth transfer, so too, as Marketplace's Kristen Schwab reports, are we on the verge of a whole lot of small and medium-sized businesses changing hands or disappearing.
1: John and Dave Zavril spend a lot of time together. For one, John is Dave's uncle. So there are birthdays, holidays, and racquetball every morning, John says, at 5:30 a.m.
2: I used to pick him up and bring him the racquetball, but now he drives himself.
3: Yeah, that's true.
1: The early start time is not negotiable because they both have to get to work at RJ Zavril & Sons, a construction company in East Grand Forks, Minnesota. John is the second generation CEO. Dave, part of the third generation, is vice president.
3: Does it seem strange from the outside that, you know, the people that I go to work with every day are the same people that I hang out with on the weekends or spend holidays with?
1: It's worth pointing out that 29 of the people who work here are related.
3: Yeah, I'm sure it does seem strange. You know, I often get the comments from people as like, well, how do you make that work?
1: Five family members own equal shares of the company. John, the CEO, is teaching them everything he knows about running the business.
2: Right now, they're being groomed. I mean, and we meet once a week and we all kind of do a consensus of what direction we're going. And
1: because the family is about to make a big business decision. They're going to vote on who will take over when John, who's 65, retires. Pretty tricky, no?
2: Yeah, I think it's going to be based on strengths and family dynamics are involved, but I think it'll all work out.
1: RJ Zavril & Sons is one of 6 million small and medium-sized businesses expected to change hands over the next decade as baby boomers move into retirement. Nick Noel is a senior fellow at the McKinsey Institute for Economic Mobility.
4: There's going to be an oversupply of businesses that are going to be available. And if they can't find folks that are willing to buy, those businesses that are otherwise viable will have to shut down.
1: Noel expects 1.5 million viable businesses will disappear. And in states like Montana, Vermont, and Maine, small and medium-sized businesses make up half of total employment.
4: It really does become a crisis for economic development, for community vitality, employment, and economic mobility in those places.
1: Unless more buyers emerge. Chris Schumacher is the co-founder of New Majority Capital, a nonprofit that helps connect aging business owners and new entrepreneurs.
5: The clear majority of the businesses that we purchase are from retirees.
1: Schumacher says it takes a lot of preparation to get businesses ready for sale. He ran into some of this himself a handful of years ago when he bought a company that makes garden trellises.
5: You know, the owner didn't have a computer. He did all his work on lined paper.
1: So there are operational issues. Also, older business owners are at a life stage where they are thinking not just about how much money they can make through a sale, but what they're leaving behind.
5: They've built a business for 20 to 30 years. They have a legacy. They have their names on the trucks that they see driving down the neighborhood that they're going to be living in. They want to see that continue.
1: It's something the family at RJ Zavril & Sons, the construction company in Minnesota, is grappling with right now. Here's John, the CEO.
2: These guys are going to make a decision to either keep it as a family business or to sell out.
1: The firm has grown so much, it's become the second largest employer in town. And Dave, the current VP, says it's kind of turned the work of excavation and asphalt paving into a totally different job.
3: The hard work and the technical skill made us really good at what we did, right? And now this business is becoming about running a business really well.
1: They'll have to decide whether running it well means keeping it in the family or selling it to someone else. I'm Kristen Schwab for Marketplace.

0: Healthcare in this economy is challenging. It's expensive. It's oftentimes harder to get than it should be. And with apologies to my insurance industry friends, I mean health insurance. Am I right? So a headline in Vox the other day caught my eye. When did getting prescriptions start feeling like online shopping? It said. A lot more people are looking to urgent care and online pharmacies for the care that they need or the prescriptions they want instead of seeing a primary care physician. Dylan Scott wrote the story in question. Welcome to the program. Good to have you on.
1: Thanks for having me.
0: Could we, first of all, I guess, define some terms here? It's your term of art for the state of a slice of healthcare in this economy right now, drive-through healthcare. What exactly do you mean?
1: Yeah, so I thought of this in the context of like if the old-fashioned family doctor was like a family restaurant where it's like they knew you, they knew your order, you'd been going there for years, then this kind of healthcare service that has become really prominent in the past few years is what I think of as drive-through healthcare, where it's more of like a one-time only, you're pulling up, you're looking at a menu, you probably already know what you want, you're selecting the products, you're ordering your Big Mac or your GLP-1 prescription, and you go through a very routinized interaction with a clinician, and that's that. And I think that's new. That's very different from the kind of traditional patient-provider relationship that I think a lot of us grew up imagining as the ideal. And so that's why I wanted to come up with some kind of term for this kind of new service that's really come into being here in the past decade or so. And drive-through healthcare clinic is what I landed on.
0: And honestly, it kind of works. I mean, I kind of clicked in right away and figured out what you were talking about. It is driven, as you say in this piece, by the inefficiencies, shall we say, to be kind, in the American healthcare system, the insurance quagmire that it is. Also, though, and I think this is important because there's a behavioral economics part of this, healthcare consumers want agency. They want to be able to get what they want.
1: Right, exactly. I mean, I think a lot of people who have tried to schedule a doctor's appointment in the past few years know it can be really hard to do. Wait times are getting longer. There's fewer of the primary care physicians that you'd want to have in a long-term relationship available. Yeah. And so, yeah, it's been a big push, and it's a combination of things from like pharmaceutical companies pushing us products and being like, hey, go and ask your doctor about this. And you've obviously had the telehealth revolution, which has made it a lot easier to have this kind of instantaneous access with a healthcare provider. There's obviously an appeal to somebody being able to just go to a website and order the prescription that they want, especially if they're quite confident about it. But medicine is, you know, as much of an art as anything else. Right. And like those longitudinal relationships between doctors and patients are how you like pick up on subtle signs that like, oh, maybe there's a problem developing and we want to try to get ahead of it with some early interventions. That's where you're sort of potentially missing a longer term, more serious issue because you're having this more superficial interaction with a healthcare provider. That's where the concern comes in.
0: For all the talk of how this is good, but also maybe not good, we do have to point out the glaring example of where it's a desperately needed service. And you point this out, obviously, in your piece, the idea of abortion care and telehealth, especially since Dobbs.
1: Yes, exactly. I think that was an example for me personally that really made clear that like there is a place for this kind of service. And like, you know, I'm somebody who grew up in rural America. I've been following closely like the development of minute clinics, you know, putting healthcare clinics in Dollar Generals, things like that. And I do ultimately have this kind of on the one hand, on the other hand, take on them because it is like the access is necessary. And especially with something like abortion care in a post-Dobbs world where you might just live in a state where that kind of service is not available to you at a physical clinic anywhere, you know, within driving distance, being able to go online, have a discreet private interaction with a healthcare provider and get, you know, what is a life-saving type of service is really important.
0: As the guy in this conversation who has thought more deeply about this than the other guy in this conversation, this trend only continues, yeah?
1: I think so. I mean, I think you've seen with the GLP-1 drugs that like, yeah, the sort of clinical scope of these practices is only expanding. It started out with like medical marijuana card clinics back, you know, 10 years ago where it was like, you just went to see a doctor and said you had XYZ so you could get a medical marijuana card. Like we've become accustomed to this type of service, this more transactional type of healthcare. And the question will just be like, when does it make sense for me to use this? And when am I kind of taking a risk if I go for this kind of one-time only healthcare with something like weight loss treatment where I might really benefit from a long-term relationship with a provider?
0: Dylan Scott is at Vox. He covers healthcare there. Dylan, thanks a lot. Fascinating piece.
1: Thank you so much.

0: coming up.
1: Some of the busiest shopping days that we have all year.
0: Talk about Christmas in July, right? First, though, let's do the numbers. Dow Industrial's down 130 points today, 0.25%, finished at 52,925. NASDAQ down 302, that's 1.2%, 25,818. The S&P 500 slid 33 points, 0.4%, 75.3. SpaceX joined the NASDAQ 100 today, less than a month after its market debut. While some of the big banks are bullish on the give or take $2 trillion rocket company and AI company and satellite company, investors felt otherwise. SpaceX down 6.8% on the day. It was 98 years ago today, 1928, that the bar for the greatest thing ever was set when the Chillicothe Baking Company in Chillicothe, Missouri, sold for the first time pre-sliced bread. At the time, it was called, and this is a quote, the greatest forward step in the baking industry since bread was wrapped. Flour Foods, they sell like Wonder Bread, Nature's Own, and all the rest, lost a tiny slice, down 0.1%. 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

0: This is Marketplace. I'm Kai Rizdahl. We did an interview a month or so ago about federal banking charters and how the Trump administration is looking to issue more of them and how more companies are eager to get them. Crypto companies, car companies, also buy now, pay later companies, which gets us to the latest entrant, Klarna, the Swedish financial technology company, fintech, if you're in the know. It is known mostly for its buy now and pay later offerings, but it has applied for a bank license in Utah and wants to become Klarna Bank USA. It already is one, a bank that is, in Europe. And getting the U.S. seal of approval would let it grow beyond its current offerings. As Marketplace's Samantha Fields reports, Klarna is kind of part of a fintech trend.
1: PayPal also wants to be a bank now. So does Affirm, which, like Klarna, is best known for buy now, pay later. And Mercury, another fintech company, just recently got conditional approval to establish a bank. Michelle Ault at the Claros Group says fintechs are making this move now for two main reasons.
2: Number one, the Trump administration. Regulators are open to new bank formation in a way we haven't seen ever.
1: And just as important, she says, is reason number two.
2: Which is, in the U.S., a bank charter, a banking license, provides the keys to the financial kingdom.
1: And who wouldn't want those? Those keys open up all sorts of options that fintech companies wouldn't otherwise have. Thomas Piskorski at Columbia Business School says that includes the ability to hold deposits.
3: The huge advantage of being a bank is that you have access to insured deposit funding, that often allows the bank to finance themselves at a rate well below interest rate.
1: Which is an appealing prospect. Banks are subject to much more government regulation and oversight than fintech companies, regulation that got much tighter after the financial crisis of the late 2000s.
3: As a result of that, the lending activity, especially in consumer finance, has been migrated to non-bank institutions like Klarna or non-bank mortgage lenders in the mortgage space.
1: But at this point, more than 15 years post-Great Recession, James Wester at Javelin Strategy and Research says the benefits some of these companies could get from having a banking license outweigh that extra regulatory burden.
4: A lot of it has to do with the fact that fintechs have grown up.
1: Many fintech companies have been around for a while now, and they're looking for new ways to scale and grow.
4: There are limitations in the model that they had been built on, and the only way they're going to grow is to grow up, is to become more like a bank.
1: And that means getting a license. I'm Samantha Fields for Marketplace.

0: We started today with a corporate view of this economy, both the macro from Mitchell and the micro from Kaylee. There is more business-centric data coming to us this week. We'll get a look at wholesale inventories for May tomorrow. That comes courtesy of the Commerce Department. Also, consumer credit for May from the Federal Reserve. Again, those are macro. So we're going to do that thing we do and go micro. Annie Lang Hartman is one of our retail regulars. She runs the stationery and gift store Wild Letty in Leelanau County, Michigan.
1: Right now, business for Wild Letty is really, really great. It's always the week before and the week after the 4th of July is when we get some of the busiest shopping days that we have all year. This year, we are seeing a wild amount of growth again, which is fantastic. And I feel like this year there's a steep learning curve of trying to figure out what our inventory reorder points are now that we're selling at this really fast rate that we have never dealt with before. Most things we can get within 1 to 2 weeks restocked on the floor. So that is definitely my biggest challenge right now, is trying to stay on top of that. Our costs are pretty spot on for what they have been in the past. The biggest thing is we are getting such a huge heat wave, and it's been a very warm summer that our utilities are going to be pretty high for this summer season. So that's the only thing I'm really thinking about as far as a significant change to our costs for the year. The busy summer season, I'm really just hoping that things keep running the way that they're running. I'm feeling pretty good, especially after the last 2 years of just growth and gaining more customers, seeing a return customer rate go up every year. It's been pretty exciting.
0: Annie Lang Hartman, she runs Wild Letty up in Leelanau County, Michigan.

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1: This final note on the way out today, I will give you all two economic data points. You decide which one you like. The Commerce Department announced the May trade gap today, the difference between what we sell overseas and what we buy from there. We are importing more foreign pharmaceuticals and cars and equipment for data centers, and we are exporting less. On that list is gold, natural gas, domestically made pharmaceuticals. So the trade gap got bigger, the president's tariffs notwithstanding. Also, and item two, in one of its regular consumer surveys, the Federal Reserve Bank of New York says we, that is consumers, are thinking inflation is going to be higher over the next year than the last time we asked. 3.7% is what we are thinking year over year. Jordan Manji, Zonio Maharaj, Janet Wynn, Olga Oxman, and Virginia K. Smith are the digital team. I'm Kai Rizdal. We will see you tomorrow, everybody.

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3: This was a shot across the bow. It's a little bit bigger than what we usually do in the sense that we're directly going after the information war people who are trying to make you feel bad about everything you do so you buy a supplement. So, like, to me, it was an obvious opportunity to take this model that was perfected by Alex Jones and say, well, just lay it all bare.
4: I'm Rachel Abrams. That's coming up on The Daily from The New York Times.
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0: From the New York Times, I'm Rachel Abrams, and this is The Daily.
1: This is not a joke. The satirical outlet The Onion is set to take over InfoWars, the site that is run by notorious conspiracy theorist Alex Jones. Yes, you heard that correctly.
0: Last Thursday, The Onion launched its own version of InfoWars, the infamous online hub of misinformation created by Alex Jones. The takeover has been years in the making.
2: American conspiracy theorist and internet broadcaster Alex Jones has been ordered to pay Sandy Hook families more than $1.5 billion.
3: That's because he perpetrated for years the lie that this shooting was a hoax, that the people were actors.
0: After losing two defamation cases, Jones was ordered to pay more than $1 billion to the families affected by the Sandy Hook school shooting.
4: Breaking news tonight, Alex Jones has just moved to liquidate his personal assets to pay the families of the victims of the Sandy Hook massacre.
0: Unable to pay, Jones's assets, including InfoWars, were put up for auction. And then, in a surprise twist,
5: The Onion, the satirical news outlet, has won a bankruptcy auction to take control of InfoWars.
0: The Onion stepped in. They announced plans to convert InfoWars into a parody of itself and committed to sharing proceeds from the new venture with the Sandy Hook families.
6: Hi, everybody. It's Tim Heidecker here. I'm broadcasting now live. Thank you for joining me. We have major, major announcements to go through here.
0: Now, after nearly 2 years, The Onion's parody of InfoWars is live.
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0: Today, we speak with Onion CEO Ben Collins and comedian Tim Heidecker about what they plan to do with InfoWars and why they fought so hard to take control of it. It's Tuesday, July 7th. Hi, Ben.
7: Hey, how's it going?
0: I'm Rachel Abrams. Nice
7: to
0: meet you.
7: Nice to meet you, too.
0: Thanks for being here.
7: Thanks for doing this at all.
0: Yes. Early last week, I sat down with Ben Collins, the CEO of The Onion.
8: I got to practice my daily,
0: an actor and comedian, Tim Heidecker. Tim, am I allowed to ask you to just give me your Alex Jones impression?
8: Yeah. I'm like a trained SEAL now.
6: We knew that was the case. And frankly, that's why we're talking about it, you know.
0: Collins and Heidecker were preparing for The Onion's imminent relaunch of InfoWars. The Onion has been around for almost 40 years and became infamous for skewering everything from American politics to pop culture.
9: In a lot of cases, people need catharsis. Just like give people a, oh, you're not nuts. Mm-hmm. This feeling of like, you're just not insane. Yeah. You're not nuts.
0: Collins, who became CEO in 2024 after a decade as a reporter, has revitalized The Onion in a short amount of time.
9: And we've leaned into that as hard as we can. It's why we're the, I think, fifth biggest newspaper in the United States now.
0: I started my conversation with Ben and Tim by asking why they decided to remake InfoWars.
9: You know, I used to be a reporter, and I was covering stupid stuff on the internet when I was a little wee baby reporter guy at the Daily Beast now 11 years ago. Mm-hmm. And my friend's girlfriend was shot and killed on live TV, on Facebook, actually. She was the first person killed by a guy wearing a GoPro. It's brutal. It was just really bad. And then, like, when you Googled my friend's name, the thing that would come up was that he wasn't real or didn't exist and all this stuff. Like, there was, the internet had just started to show the cracks of where we were headed. Mm-hmm. So I started covering that for a living. You know, I wound up covering Alex Jones's trial on NBC News. And I remember sitting there when the judgment came down. It became clear that he was going to have to owe these people $1 billion. And he said, I'm not paying any of this. You guys know you're not going to receive a penny of this. And I was like, hey, dude, I think you got to pay money.
8: Even after I got this gig, I didn't quite know about all the details. And there's a great documentary about it, The Truth versus Alex Jones.
9: Yeah.
8: And I sat there, watched that, and just my blood boiled. I couldn't believe what he had subjected those poor people to.
0: Which we know, of course, he not only accused the Sandy Hook shooting of being fake, he accused the parents of being actors. His listeners harassed them. Some of them had to move.
8: Yeah.
0: Alex Jones, as we know, was ordered to pay more than $1.4 billion in damages. His assets go to bankruptcy because he does not have that money. Can you just, Ben, tell us what happens after that vis-a-vis your interest in The Onion?
9: Sure. We saw it was for sale, InfoWars, on like Blue Sky. There was somebody who clipped out a newspaper ad because you have to advertise a bankruptcy auction, which sounds weird. Mm-hmm. But it said, like, you know, get Alex Jones' armored truck or whatever. So I started making some phone calls and I was like, does this mean InfoWars is for sale? And they were like, yeah, it does. You get the IP if you want. And I just tried to figure out what to do because I had obviously never purchased something at a bankruptcy auction. So I had to like learn some stuff and we're like, okay, well, we can look at this and I think we can pull this off. So we get excited to bid on this thing. And the bidding is on, I think, November 14th of 2024. And what happens on November 5th of 2024 is Donald Trump is elected president of the United States. Mm. So people are wondering, like, should we do this? Is this a safe thing to do? Dan Bongino, who became the deputy director of the FBI, got his start in InfoWars. There were so many people tied up in those worlds. So people were spooked. And we just had to make a decision. And I just realized that I can't imagine other people had the gumption or just like time in their lives to take on Alex Jones's harassment campaign. So I was like, okay, you know, I'm a man of my word. We're going to go through this. And we put down our bid and then we won. And then Alex absolutely lost his mind. I remember him calling Steve Bannon on air and being like, Steve Bannon being like, what the f*** is going on? Like on the phone on air on InfoWars. As it was like, he was panicking. The funniest part is he had never heard of The Onion until we bought it.
0: You're kidding. He said that?
9: Well, you could tell. Like, he was like, this newspaper, The Onion. And he just never heard of it.
0: Just to clarify here, so basically the point of the bankruptcy is that whatever gets sold, everything's supposed to go to the families that got that judgment, right? So at this point, when you were trying to purchase his assets, his company, was the idea to take it over and give money to the families in some way?
9: Yeah, that was the immediate argument when I presented to my team. I was like, you know, we could spend $2 million on Facebook ads and make $2.1 million in Onion merch or something, or we can do this really good thing and hope people come along for the ride. And that's what we decided to do. And we, look, we, I have no idea if I would do it again, but I think I would because it's been this gigantic pain in the ass in my life. And it's been very scary. And we've had the dogs called on us from him and all of his weird psycho.
0: Alex Jones has come after both of you personally, I believe.
9: Oh, yeah.
8: Oh, in the best possible way. I mean, I find it incredibly amusing for the most part.
9: Yeah.
8: Because he's discovered my body of work. Like you said, he didn't know The Onion. And then he found Tim and Eric's stuff from 15 years ago. And, you know, if you haven't seen some of that, it is pretty out there. It's pretty weird. But it's all coming from a place of absurdity and a place of silliness. But he took it all out of context and basically thought that we were some kind of literal demons from hell.
9: Yeah.
0: So you make a bid for The Onion. It goes through some legal wrangling in the courts. Now, you have, I believe, celebrated the takeover. I know that you guys are treating it like a fait accompli. You're about to launch. But what is the current status? Just to be clear, like you have not officially taken over in the sense that like you can't go into Alex Jones's studio right now in Austin and like start broadcasting from there.
9: Yeah. So last August, there was an emergency stay put in place where it says like the receiver cannot sell these assets until we rule on this. The receiver is the guy in charge of dispensing all of these assets. And then Alex Jones said that he was going to shut everything down. Alex Jones' goal, by the way, is to render these assets valueless so he can buy them back for pennies. I don't accept that because that means these families will never get anything.
8: Mm-hmm.
9: So we went to this receiver and we said, we'll lease all of this stuff from you. I know you can't sell it, but it doesn't say anything about this. And the receiver was like, yeah, I guess that's a good point. My goal is to keep the value of the assets up and make the families happy. And so we're moving this forward, and part of why we're trying to do this is to keep the value of this asset alive. By making fun of this thing, we were reminding people like, hey, it has value to people on the planet Earth,
8: right.
9: And it has value to us. And, you know, we would love to take this over and give these families, they haven't received a penny from this guy. And it's been 4.5 years since the judgment and 10 years since they sued him. So they need this cash, and we would love to get them some.
0: How did the families react when you first told them that you wanted to take this horrific tragedy and make it into a comedy website?
9: The first call was weird because I was like, I work at The Onion. I used to cover this stuff, so a couple of these families knew who I was. And they were like, let me think about it. And then they came back and they were like, now that I thought about it, I see the vision, you know? Because their goal has always been, you know, make it so he can't do this to any other family ever again.
8: Yeah.
9: And the strength of these families is absurd. Like, you've met these people.
8: Mm-hmm.
9: They are the strongest people I think I've ever met in my entire life. And then we had this, like, really beautiful phone call with them maybe a month ago where—
0: The two of you.
9: It was us and the Onion writing staff.
8: Yeah,
9: and
8: then, everybody, yeah.
9: And then I think, like, 6 or 7 of the families.
8: Mm-hmm.
9: And I don't know. A bunch of people left overtly crying in the office. it was weird to go into a thing where we thought we were going to say, thank you for letting us do this. And they were like, no, I don't think you understand. Thank you for doing this.
0: But I want to go back to this idea that one of the reasons the family supported you and one of your goals is to neuter Alex Jones. Because Alex Jones, he might not have InfoWars, but he is up and running on the platform Rumble. He is doing his thing. He still has people that are watching him. It is nowhere near the millions of people he had on YouTube before he was kicked off of YouTube. But nevertheless, he is starting to do the same thing he's done before, right? And we don't know how big he's going to be. So I just sort of wonder, like, if he's already out there, like, still doing his thing, like, what? How will you determine whether this effort is successful?
8: That's a good question. I mean, I tuned in the other day just because I hadn't done the impression in a while and I wanted to listen to his voice. And I literally opened it up and he was talking about Charlie Kirk faking his own death. And I was like, right. And we're doing a little bit of a similar take on that, on our parody of it. I mean, he is extremely diminished from where he was 6 years ago, 10 years ago.
9: Yeah. It has like 6,000 views per stream. Like, this is not...
0: It's small.
9: It's small. It's a small audience. And I agree with you that he can build it back up, but that's America.
8: We should also note that the core of Alex Jones is a pills-selling machine. It is.
0: Well, just to be really clear about what you mean here is that he has a part of his business where he sells products to people. And in some cases, those products are to solve issues that he brings up on his show that might not be actual evidence-based issues or
8: solutions. A nuclear war is imminent, therefore, buy my iodine.
0: Stuff like that, right.
8: Yeah.
0: I also just have to point out, did you guys see, I think it was New York Magazine, but I can't remember. Somebody years ago did a quiz. Is this product from Alex Jones or is this product from Gwyneth Paltrow?
8: Right, sure.
0: And it was very hard to tell the difference.
8: Well,
0: so I don't want to make it seem like it's singular to Alex Jones.
8: No. But, I mean, she's not advocating for the harassment of parents.
9: I think that's the difference, is you can do whatever you want to sell products. Once you start selling products on as a direct response immediately after a mass shooting and start demeaning the people who are victims of that mass shooting. That's, to me, I don't know if I'm crazy here, is a step too far.
0: The two of you have done a very good job of articulating, I think, what you think the core of Alex Jones's product empire and also website is. You've also explained a lot about The Onion and what sort of makes The Onion The Onion. Can you help me understand, how does InfoWars fit into the core DNA of The Onion?
9: So The Onion, in my opinion, has always been the best at going after the dominant mode of media at the time. We always go after the way people actually get their information. And this was a shot across the bow. It's a little bit bigger than what we usually do in the sense that we're directly going after the information war people who are trying to make you feel bad about everything you do so you can buy a supplement. But that's how everything operates. You see, like, you know, RFK, who is carrying around sauerkraut and talking about peptides and all these other things, like the current du jour addiction of people who subscribe to things on the internet. So, like, to me, it was an obvious opportunity to take this model that was, really not invented but perfected by Alex Jones and say, well, just lay it all bare.
0: After the break, we talk about what it is like to make comedy in this political environment. We'll be right back.

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0: I'm Rachel Abrams, and this is The Daily. Today, we speak with Onion CEO Ben Collins and comedian Tim Heidecker about what they plan to do with InfoWars and why they fought so hard to take control of it. I want to talk about comedy, not just InfoWars comedy, but just sort of more broadly comedy in the Trump administration. Mm-hmm. A lot of comedians have said, and I've heard you guys discuss this, that satire is really hard in the Trump administration, which is, I've never quite understood exactly why. And I feel like it's not the perspective that you guys have taken. And so I wonder if, Tim, you can explain what you think the opportunity is for comedy that other comedians who say that are missing.
1: Sure. I mean, you try to get to very universal, you know, human feelings. I'm not trying to just go like, haha, look at Trump's orange complexion. Mm-hmm. I want to get into like, what is it about being a human being that gets you to the place where you're doing that to yourself? And I want to try to do that in a entertaining or funny way. I think it's also okay to, at this moment in time, it's enough to just go like, whatever the debacle is this mm-hmm. week, whatever the insanity is, I think it's enough right now. You can just go, I think that's crazy. And if you can try to do it in a funny, witty way, at least people out there looking for signals that they're not alone can get something. They can get like, okay, I'm not crazy. That's crazy.
0: I want to ask you guys, though, like the way you are describing what you're doing does not sound ideological. But just to push back a little bit, like, I went to the Onion website earlier today, and there's like a zillion headlines about Trump and RFK Jr., Ken Paxton. And I'm somebody who's read the Onion. I know that you made fun of Biden. I know that you make fun of Democrats. I get that. But there's something called the Babylon Bee, which for people that don't know,
1: it is described, very funny stuff.
0: It is described as like the Onion for conservatives, basically the implication being that you guys have a liberal ideological mm-hmm. bent, right? And I think that certainly in this moment, you could get that impression looking at the Onion website. I want to understand, like, how broad are you trying to appeal in terms of an audience?
1: I would just say that I don't think about an audience often. I just try to express what's inside of me out into the world. And it will be ideological a lot of the time mm-hmm. because I have a point of view. But I will say InfoWars isn't going to be overtly political necessarily, and maybe not really at all. I mean, we're making fun of food influencers, and we'll be making fun of people that certainly voted for, you know, Mamdani in New York, mm-hmm. you know, and are friends of mine. Like, you got to, of course, look at the world around you and see things that you kind of cringe at, even though you might ideologically align with them. And we're not going to be afraid to do that. But we're not interested in punching down. Mm-hmm. We're not looking at making fun of swaths of people because we're essentially scared of them.
2: Yeah. The most recent takedown request we got from a politician was from a very prominent Democrat.

0: challenge besides making him less offensive or powerful?
1: I mean, creating another place for quality art and media to exist that is pretty damn independent. I mean, this is one of the few bastions of not this monopolized super companies that we're having to live with. So what we hope to have accomplished in, let's say, 5 years is we've retrained people's brains to think of InfoWars meaning something fundamentally different and separate it from that ghoul. If he wants to tell people about Charlie Kirk faking his own death or something, he's free to do it on the side of the highway.
2: You know, everything about InfoWars was horrible, except the branding and the catchphrase they came up with. Mm-hmm. And their catchphrase is, there's a war on for your mind, which is just a perfect sentence. It's a beautiful mm-hmm. sentence, right? Mm-hmm. And that will remain a thing that we do, basically like a mission statement or a, you know, something to point at, where there has been a war on for your mind for the last 10 years. There's no question about that. Like, we have lived through that. And I would say normal people have lost, in part because they didn't know they were in a fight. And we're going to give people the ability to make fun of the processes and the ways people get information. That's going to be the through line that gets us through this. And like characters and ideas and mm-hmm. things are going to build out of that. We are constantly being inundated mm-hmm. with a bunch of insane garbage and bull, frankly. And that bull had no counterweight. And we're going to try to.
1: Yeah, I mean, I think sorry to interrupt you, but I've been thinking over the years a lot about darkness and comedy and death and comedy. And it is a way to like survive the chaos of the world. On a very deep level, like the comedians, the writers, whoever, creatives that go into those dark places are doing it at a service for themselves to sort of exercise the fear of these real things. And then that gets received by an audience. And I think it does a service to make them feel like, okay, this is something that happens and we have to laugh about it. There's obviously lots of things we could do about it, but it's just like making you feel like all this crazy shit is hanging over our heads, but we shouldn't be afraid of it all the time.
0: Ben, Tim, thank you both so much for joining us.
2: Hey, thank you. Thank I really you. Appreciate it.
0: After we spoke to Ben and Tim, we reached out to representatives for Alex Jones to ask for comment about the Onion's takeover of InfoWars, but they did not respond.
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0: 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I'm Rachel Abrams. 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

0: From New York, this is Democracy Now!
1: We believe that for the movement to continue, it can't be made.
0: As Graham Plattner suspends his campaign for Senate amidst rape allegations, which he denies, we look today not at the individual candidate, but at the issues and priorities fueling Democrats across the country to support progressive primary challengers. We'll speak to Alexandra Rojas of the Justice Democrats and Ashiq Sadiq of the Democratic Socialists of America's National Political Committee. Neither group endorsed Plattner. They've scored significant wins across the country this election cycle. Then, a new BBC Eye investigation from the BBC World Service. It's called The Careless Machine, exposing Instagram's darkest secret.
2: This story pulled me into such darkness, I almost wish I never followed it.
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4: Whatever you have witnessed is obviously very, very disturbing.
0: We'll speak to BBC senior correspondent Divya Arya in New Delhi. And finally, July 4th was the 60th anniversary of one of the most crucial pieces of transparency legislation in history. We'll speak to Ian Head of the Center for Constitutional Rights. His recent piece for The New Republic headlined, "My Front Row Seat, the Slow Death of the Freedom of Information Act." All that and more coming up. Welcome to Democracy Now!, democracynow.org, The War and Peace Report. I'm Amy Goodman. The United States has denied it's behind a series of explosions that rocked parts of southern Iran overnight. Late Thursday, blasts were reported around the Bushehr nuclear power plant and in cities including Sidik, Konark, and Bandar Abbas. The explosions came during what was otherwise a lull in fighting between the U.S. and Iran following 2 days of tit-for-tat drone and missile attacks. They followed warnings by Israeli leaders that Israel's war against Iran is not over, though no one has claimed or responsibility for the blasts. On Thursday, Iran's foreign ministry said top diplomat Abbas Araghchi had made phone calls to Omani and Turkish officials aimed at restarting diplomacy to end the conflict. Meanwhile, Israel's continuing attacks across southern Lebanon with air raids, gunfire and home demolitions reported despite a U.S. brokered ceasefire deal and despite the U.S. memorandum of understanding to end the war in Iran, which requires Israel's withdrawal from Lebanon. In Texas, more details have emerged in the fatal shooting of Lorenzo Salgado Araujo, the 52-year-old Mexican father killed Tuesday by ICE in Houston during his early morning commute to work in construction. Home surveillance video shared by Araujo's oldest son, Ronaldo Salgado, captured the final moments of his father leaving their family home and getting into his white van. A separate, newly released surveillance video appears to show Araujo's white van being followed by two unmarked black SUVs. At one point during the pursuit, a black SUV is seen driving on the wrong side of the road in a construction zone before cutting Araujo's van off. ICE agents then approach the passenger side of the vehicle. The footage, however, does not show Araujo's van ramming into any ICE vehicles or attempting to run over an agent, as the Department of Homeland Security alleged after Araujo was killed. Statements by three immigrants who were aboard Araujo's van and witnessed the shooting have also refuted the claims. The three men, one of whom is Araujo's younger brother, were rounded up after the shooting, are now in ICE detention facing deportations. In accounts obtained by the Washington Post, their lawyer reports the men said ICE agents fired at them almost immediately without warning from the side of Araujo's vehicle, and that Araujo never could have attempted to run over an agent because there were never any ICE officers in front of his van. Meanwhile, a DHS spokesperson has admitted federal immigration agents targeted Araujo by mistake and were, in fact, searching for a different person. Several Democratic Congress members are demanding the release of all video footage and to preserve evidence in the case. But DHS has said the ICE agents involved in the fatal shooting were not wearing body cameras. This comes as the Harris County Medical Examiner has reportedly ruled Araujo's manner of death a homicide. Harris County prosecutors say they plan to investigate, but cautioned the federal government ultimately controls access to the evidence. As the family of Araujo mourns, they say they've been unable to claim his body because immigration agents reportedly removed all of Araujo's personal identifications after he was shot in the abdomen and transferred to the hospital, which led to his being classified as John Doe. In the days after Lorenzo Salgado Araujo's death, hundreds of people have gathered for vigils at the site of his killing, placing candles, balloons, flowers to honor his life and continue demanding justice. Mexico's government says it'll file criminal complaints in the United States to protect the human rights of Mexican citizens caught up in the Trump administration's mass deportation sweeps. Mexican President Claudia Sheinbaum announced the plans during her daily news conference Thursday.
3: What we cannot ignore is the plight of the Mexicans who have died in ICE operations or who are being held in these detention centers operated by private companies contracted by ICE. That is why we are taking further action.
0: Mexico's foreign minister, Roberto Velasco, said 17 Mexican nationals have died while in the custody of ICE or at the hands of its agents. He's seeking criminal probes into the deaths and will also send cease and desist letters to the private prison companies that manage ICE jails.
5: The idea is to move from diplomacy to the prosecutor's offices to demand investigations, not only from the State Department or the Department of Homeland Security, but directly through the criminal justice system.
0: In South Africa, human rights advocates are on alert after vigilantes in Johannesburg intensified attacks on immigrants, going door to door and snatching people from their homes to hand over to authorities. Thursday's attacks followed similar violence in Soweto, Durban, and other parts of South Africa. Anti-immigrant vigilantes had set an informal deadline of June 30th for all undocumented immigrants to leave South Africa, threatening to continue their harassment and intimidation campaign until their demands are met. Doctors Without Borders warns tens of thousands have been displaced by the violence, including asylum seekers, refugees, and documented immigrants. In Venezuela, the official death toll from last month's devastating twin earthquakes has topped 3,800 and expected still to soar as tens of thousands of people remain unaccounted for. Public health officials warn survivors of the earthquakes now face outbreaks of disease, along with difficulty accessing clean water, sanitation, and medical care. Some 16,000 people were left without shelter after the earthquakes flattened their homes. They've since been forced to live in overcrowded tent encampments. This is Pan American Health Organization Director Jarbas Barbosa.
6: In the coming weeks, the greatest health risks may stem not only from injuries caused by the earthquakes, but also from disruptions to health services, overcrowded conditions, deficiencies in water and sanitation, and reduced access to vaccination and routine care.
0: Russia's military says it shot down hundreds of Ukrainian drones overnight as Kyiv continues to target Russian energy sites. The latest attacks targeted ships and a port on the Sea of Azov and sparked a fire at a major oil refinery in southern Russia. This follows a Russian drone strike on a gas station in Zaporizhzhia that killed one person and injured three others, one of dozens of attacks across civilian areas of Ukraine on Thursday. At the United Nations, the Security Council heard testimony Thursday that Russian attacks in June killed at least 265 Ukrainian civilians while leaving more than 1,800 injured. That's the highest combined casualty count since the first months of Russia's full-scale invasion 4 years ago. Meanwhile, Russian authorities report Ukrainian attacks have killed 250 Russian civilians in the first 6 months of this year. This is UN Political Affairs Chief Rosemary DiCarlo.
7: any attacks against civilians and civilian infrastructure, wherever they occur, are a clear violation of international humanitarian law and must stop immediately.
0: The Palestinian Authority has announced plans to hold its first legislative elections in more than 20 years. Palestinian Authority President Mahmoud Abbas said Thursday votes will be held in Gaza, the occupied West Bank, and East Jerusalem on November 28th. Abbas is now 90 years old. He won a four-year mandate in a 2005 presidential election and remained in power following a violent split between Hamas and Fatah the following year. Meanwhile, Israel is continuing its relentless attacks on the Gaza Strip, where airstrikes on Thursday killed at least six people. The attacks came as Haaretz reports Israel continues to hold the bodies of more than 100 Palestinians who've died in Israeli custody. That's despite the fact that no Israelis are currently being held hostage by Palestinian armed groups. Israel previously withheld the bodies of Palestinians as bargaining chips. In Washington, D.C., a bipartisan bill aimed at lowering the cost of housing is set to become law today, barring a last-minute veto by President Trump. Last month, Congress voted overwhelmingly to approve the 21st Century Road to Housing Act, which would cap the number of single-family homes major investors can purchase while loosening federal regulations to allow for new home construction. Trump has refused to sign the legislation so far unless lawmakers first approve the Save America Act to rewrite the U.S. election laws while imposing new voter ID requirements. If Trump takes no action, the housing bill will become law even without his signature. On Thursday, the National Association of Realtors reported the median home sales price of existing U.S. homes soared to over $440,000, a record high. President Trump's forced out the last remaining members of the Election Assistance Commission, a bipartisan independent agency tasked with certifying voting systems and helping local election officials. On Thursday, the White House fired Democratic commissioners Thomas Hicks and Benjamin Holland. A third commissioner, Republican Christy McCormick, resigned. The committee's remaining member, Republican Donald Palmer, stepped down in April to join the Heritage Foundation. Trump's dismantling of the Election Assistance Commission comes less than 4 months before midterm elections. It follows last month's Supreme Court ruling granting the president more power to fire members of independent agencies. The Trump administration threatened election administrators across the United States with criminal prosecution if they knowingly leave non-citizens on their voter rolls or allow them to receive or cast ballots. In a letter sent to all 50 states in the District of Columbia, the Justice Department warned state and local election officials could face fines and imprisonment. The letter concludes, quote, "We encourage you to contact us to discuss what steps your state should take to maintain clean voter lists as required by law," unquote. The letter was sent on Tuesday by Harmeet Dhillon, head of the Justice Department's Civil Rights Division. That same day, she announced plans to send election monitors to 15 jurisdictions in six states during upcoming primary elections.
8: So this is an important goal that increases voter confidence. And it's also important to make sure that our voting is accurate so that every citizen who votes has their vote counted equally without being canceled out by somebody who shouldn't be voting.
0: Meanwhile, FEMA's announced it'll withhold Homeland Security funding from states and cities until they provide proof of compliance with the Trump administration's election requirements. In response, Washington Congressmember Pramila Jayapal wrote, "The Trump administration's using fear and funding to control who gets to vote and who counts it. Elections belong to the people, not whoever is afraid of losing one," unquote. In China, at least 28 people are dead after a fire tore through a shoe factory in the southeastern city of Xinjiang. Authorities say the factory's stairwells were packed with materials, hampering firefighters' rescue efforts. More than 200 workers were evacuated. It's the latest of several deadly industrial disasters in China this year and follows last November's fire at a residential complex in Hong Kong that left more than 160 people dead. And in southern China, the death toll from severe flooding triggered by Typhoon Maysak has climbed to 39 following days of torrential rain. This comes as authorities in Taiwan and southwestern Japan have issued warnings as the second major storm, Typhoon Bavi, approaches. At roughly the size of France, it's the largest typhoon to approach Taiwan in decades. And those are some of the headlines. This is Democracy Now!, democracynow.org, the War and Peace Report. I'm Amy Goodman in New York, joined by Democracy Now!'s Juan Gonzalez in Chicago. Hi, Juan.
9: Hi, Amy, and welcome to all of our listeners and viewers across the country and around the world.
0: While much of the media conversation about the future of the Democratic Party in recent days has centered around Graham Plattner, we turn now to what is fueling the progressive insurgency in primaries across the country, not necessarily the candidates themselves, but the platforms and issues they're championing without apology. These include opposition to military support for Israel, support for universal health care, and more. The Political Action Committee Justice Democrats has endorsed 15 candidates this cycle in congressional races. Six of them have won their races so far. Dozens of candidates backed by the Democratic Socialists of America, or DSA, have won or advanced in their races. Progressive winds have sent shockwaves through the Democratic establishment. Over the past decade, the DSA has grown from about 5,000 members to over 120,000 members and 200 chapters across the United States. And whereas 2 years ago, the American-Israel Public Affairs Committee, or APEC, spent millions of dollars to defeat two outspoken critics of Israel, Missouri's Congressmember Cori Bush and Congressmember Jamal Momin of New York, the Justice Democrats have quickly emerged as a powerful force backing progressive candidates across races nationwide ahead of the midterms. Their victories this cycle come in spite of $35 million in outside spending being spent against all of their candidates. DSA and Justice Democrats-backed candidates have prevailed in key local and congressional races in Oregon and California, Colorado, Texas, Georgia, Pennsylvania, New Jersey, Maine, Washington, D.C., and New York. In Colorado, 29-year-old attorney Melat Quiros unseated 15-term Congressmember Diana DeGette. Here in New York, Afro-Latina organizer Darielisa Villa-Chevalier beat five-term Congressmember Adriano Espaillat, and New York Assemblymember Claire Valdez defeated Brooklyn Borough President Antonio Reynoso to fill the seat long held by Congressmember Nydia Velasquez. In Pennsylvania, progressive legislator Chris Robb beat out machine candidates to win a congressional primary in Pennsylvania, and in New Jersey, the Justice Democrat-backed surgeon and Army veteran Adam Hamawi won the primary to replace the seat held by Congressmember Bonnie Coleman. For more on the insurgency in the Democratic Party, we're joined now by two guests. Ashiq Sadiq is co-chair of the National Political Committee of the Democratic Socialists of America, DSA. And Alexandra Rojas is executive director of Justice Democrats. Welcome you both to Democracy Now! Before we get into any particular race, Ashiq Sadiq, I wanted you to define the platforms of the Democratic Socialists of America, how it came to be, and this string of victories across the country, and what this means for the DSA and for the country.
10: Thank you so much for having me. So DSA's platform starts with the idea that workers deserve more in the wealthiest country in the history of the world. We stand for universal health care, free college, affordable child care, and higher taxes on the wealthiest people, on the billionaire class. And these things are very popular with working people. We want to redirect massive resources from militarism and things like ICE, expanding militarized immigration enforcement. These are things that people don't want in this country when so many people are struggling to get by. So we now have over 120,000 members across the country, and we're united by a commitment to organizing around the values of politics and policies that resonate with working class people in the United States.
9: And Ashiq, how do you respond to those who say that DSA stands for greater power and development among the working class, but it's largely a youth movement and also more middle class and educated youth?
10: The results we're showing in elections across the country show that we're not just young, white, college-educated people. It's not just in New York and Los Angeles, where we've had a base for years, but in communities across the country. We're winning support nationwide, including in the South and the Midwest, and in states like Georgia, Kentucky, and Michigan, we're electing people. And it's more than just about electing people. Our members include workers, healthcare workers, electricians, teachers, postal workers, UPS drivers, Amazon warehouse workers who are organizing in their workplaces to expand democracy in our workplace along with in elections. And our candidates in office are more and more reflecting that. And the results in places like Washington, D.C. are totally upending that kind of logic. Janice Lewis George, who just won the Democratic primary for mayor in Washington, D.C., won pretty much every district except the wealthy white districts of homeowners. So more and more, we're uniting people across differences of race, of identity, around shared economic goals, around class politics. Our goal is to reframe politics around class lines in the United States, which is what the ruling class has been doing forever. We want to transfer power from the 1% to the working class and to replace capitalism with socialism, which means expanding democracy in every part of our lives. And that's how we're organizing people together.
9: Can you describe how DSA works as an organization, how it operates and how it is distinct from the Democratic Party or other traditional parties?
10: Yes. So we're a member funded organization, and the member democracy is really important. It's a core function of how we operate. We're not just about electing people on good platforms, although the values and principles of our platform are critical to what we expect of people in office. But we're run by and for members. So all the people who are joining DSA mostly don't have backgrounds in informal politics. They got politicized through our lives, through our experiences at work, through our life experience. And that's what we're based on. So most of the work happening in the organization is happening at the local chapter level, where ordinary people are getting together to make decisions about how to organize. And the electoral work is really an outcome of that. It's an outcome of the work people are already doing in their workplaces to organize unions, to organize tenant unions for power against their landlords, for community issues, for protest movements on the streets. So people make decisions together about what to spend their time on and what to spend the resources from member dues on. And that's where we were able to punch way above our weight versus organizations that might depend on private funding or just wealthy donors from nonprofits or very consultant-driven politics. Like the Democratic Party itself is more than anything a massive funding network. Kamala Harris's campaign for president in 2024 had $1 billion. That was mostly coming from major donors, from corporate and very wealthy individuals. So DSA's dues base coming from just whatever people can afford, basically, a month by month or year to year, that allows us to make decisions together about how we organize.
0: I wanted to ask you about President Trump's talking a lot about communism lately. According to Mother Jones magazine, he's brought up communism at least 80 times in the last 2 weeks. And he's made it clear he's talking about democratic socialists. This is Trump in the last few weeks.
11: We're social democrats, they say. They're not social. They're communists. They want to destroy our country. We're not going to let that happen.
12: Communism is the exact opposite of life, liberty, and the pursuit of happiness. It's death, tyranny, and the pursuit of evil.
13: They haven't got a chance. Not even a chance. We don't want communists in our country.
0: So, Ashiq Sadiq, you're co-chair of the National Political Committee of Democratic Socialists of America. Your response?
10: Well, at this point in the United States, socialism is losing its scare factor. We had so many decades of red scares and Cold War propaganda that set in before most people who are politically active today were even born. I'm in my 30s now, and I fully came of age after the fall of the Soviet Union and all of that. And for us today, socialism is about expanding democracy over all parts of our lives, in elections and in our workplaces, and eventually over how our economy works. So we really want to revive the history of socialism in the United States, where all the major social and economic gains for ordinary people the past century, things like civil rights, environmental gains, the gains of the New Deal, all these things were attacked as communist at the time. But they also were one with organized workers, with socialists in the past. Somebody like Martin Luther King Jr., who's now revered as a religious and civil rights leader, was a democratic socialist himself. He was very concerned about economic rights for everybody. We want to revive the history of the sewer socialists in Milwaukee, who were elected to govern municipally for decades because they expanded the quality of life for so many people and created things like Social Security, which are now taken for granted. So these are all things that were possible because of the history of socialism in the United States. And that's a history we're proud of. And that's why we're now very proud to have just passed the historic peak membership of the Socialist Party in 1912, which we actually just hit on the 4th of July a few weeks ago on America's 250th anniversary. So there's a reason I think Trump is scared by this. But so much fear mongering against socialism and communism for decades is really falling flat at this point when we're in such an unequal society and people want a better vision of the world.
9: I'd like to bring in Alexander Rojas, Executive Director of Justice Democrats, into the conversation. Alexander, welcome to Democracy Now! Could you talk to us about Justice Democrats, how you differ, let's say, from a DSA in your political organizing and your election work?
14: Yeah, of course. Well, where I'll start is where we align, which is we are ruthlessly focused on building power for working people. At Justice Democrats, we are a federal political action committee. We're a small but mighty team of 10 folks that punch above our weight that have been doing this for almost 10 years, particularly leveraging congressional federal primaries, challenging specifically Democratic incumbents or establishment candidates in these open seats where the core base of our party are Black, are brown, are white, are working class union households, the bedrock of our party are. We believe that, especially with the mandate that our victories have shown, that the Democratic Party establishment has broken absolute trust. We went into this cycle viewing it as an existential one. For decades, we have seen the corporate takeover of our country. We see fascism here at our doorstep. And this is a now or never moment for our party. We can either choose to be a party that fights like hell for working people, or we can surrender our country to white supremacists and fascists. And so for us, it is not only about the platform that we fight for alongside our comrades at the Democratic Socialists of America. It is also about how we do politics differently. And so what we do at Justice Democrats is we find and recruit working class people to ascend to our highest levels of power, specifically the House of Representatives, where combined with the power and expertise of the local Democratic Socialists of America chapters, combined with our expertise now of running up against tens of millions of dollars in these specific type of federal congressional primary races, recruiting, these types of local community candidates, working out to run, underdog campaigns with smart budgets, good communication, field programs, all of that. We've been able to see the power of when our movements mature and come together. And we believe the Democratic voters have answered. This is the primaries, right? We still have to wait to get to the general, and we know and already are seeing what Democratic consultants in the establishment are doing. And the reality is these districts are the core of our volunteers, are the core of our voting base, and we have to take what they say seriously, which is they want to abolish ICE. They want Medicare for all. They want a Green New Deal. They want to root out the corruption of corporate money in our politics. And they want people to articulate a vision on how we're going to leave nobody behind.
0: The Democratic National Committee in May released a post-election autopsy criticizing the failed 2024 presidential campaign. The release of the long-awaited, almost 200-page document followed a months-long pressure campaign by party activists who protested DNC Chair Ken Martin's decision to keep the report secret. Martin had said he hoped to prevent a distraction ahead of the midterms. After it was finally released, critics slammed the report as woefully incomplete and unsubstantiated. It makes no mention of President Biden's decision to seek re-election or how Kamala Harris became the Democratic nominee without having to compete in primaries. Also makes no reference to the Biden administration's support for Israel. Alexander Rojas, I wanted to ask you about this, the latest facts and figures around Israel. It is really quite astounding. AP just did a poll of, I think it was over 1,000 Jewish Americans. And Zohra Mamdani trumped, if you will, Benjamin Netanyahu. Among the more than 1,000 Jewish American voters, Zohra Mamdani had a favorable rating of 44%. Josh Shapiro, right in Pennsylvania, 41%. Donald Trump, 29%. Benjamin Netanyahu, 32%. Mamdani was by far the most popular, who proudly ran on a DSA platform. If you can talk about the significance of this, you also have Rahm Emanuel, top aide to President Obama, mayor of Chicago, big supporter known in the past of Israel, now giving a speech at the University of Tel Aviv, talking about Israel as a pariah state and about the genocide in Gaza. Talk about how the landscape is changing.
15: Yes, I mean, we're in the middle and we have seen it, a generational shift on Israel and Palestine, not just within the electorate that has overshadowed this primary scene. And we've seen it with the tens of millions of dollars being spent through shell packs by AIPAC because they know they can't win on their issue. We have seen, you know, Tzohran has said this, what is the Democratic Party if not its voters? And we can see that there has just been an absolute mandate from coast to coast at this point amongst our core base of electorate that they want to see us hold Israel accountable. They want to see more and more politicians like Zohran Mamdani, not just in New York, but in every part of our country, and refuse to accept a politics of division and hate and want one of hope and of love, and one where we preach what we say. We root out the corruption of our politics. We get corporate money out of politics. We refuse to work with the genociders of Israel or any country that is committing and violating international human rights law. And we want to see, instead of tens of billions of dollars being sent overseas, we want to see that invested in our working people here at home and have a politics abroad that is responsible for the death and destruction that we've seen the United States cause for decades throughout the entire world. So this is an absolute watershed moment. It's not surprising to folks like Justice Democrats and Democratic Socialists of America who see politicians like Zohran Mamdani that are moving the demands of the movement into actual governing and showing what's possible. And, you know, we predict that favorability amongst Democratic Socialism and ending the corruption here in the United States and obviously abroad will increasingly become popular as the contradictions are heightened within the Democratic Party and especially against the other side.
9: Yeah, I'd like to go back to Sheikh Sadiq for a moment. You mentioned earlier this of socialists getting elected throughout the country and eventually moving to a transition to from capitalism to socialism. I have a hard time trying to understand how the elite of the most powerful capitalist country in the world are going to accept a transition from capitalism to socialism. Can you talk a little bit more about that? If you were successful, what example in the world do you have of capitalists relinquishing their power?
10: It can't happen without a lot of struggle and without having millions of people, eventually a majority of the population, who wants these changes, who wants to make choices democratically about how we run our society and how we control our own lives together and make decisions together, instead of the most powerful people in the world making these choices right now for their own profits. So it's not just about electing people on a good platform and then hoping for the best. It's about organizing our collective power together. And that elected office is an important part of that. But even more important for us is organizing people in our workplaces to rebuild the labor movement in the United States, which is the backbone of all of the major movement gains over the past century, all of the major expansions of people's rights, Things like Social Security and Medicare that were won almost a century ago. But in other countries that got more expansive things like universal health care, it happened with class struggle. And that's with organized workers, with majorities of the population. Yeah. So power is not conceded without struggle. And that means people have to organize in our own interests to win these things.
9: And Alexandra, could you talk about your focus on providing infrastructure for progressive Democratic candidates, how important that is?
15: Absolutely. It's critical. And I think one thing that is important to remember, although these victories have been hard fought over the past year to get here, it's also been a project, you know, for over 10 years in the making. You know, we specifically work with working class people to run for Congress, the federal level, which is very different from local and state, and from emotional labor to helping them build out their initial email list to recruiting them in concert with local organizations on the ground to making sure that they have a team of local expertise and folks like ourselves that have experience going up against the tens of millions of dollars that AIPAC, crypto, the AI industry have funneled into our elections. People power beats organized money every single time. And also, we have, as a movement, alongside the Democratic Socialists of America and so many others that I could list at the national and local level, have built infrastructure to be able to support from a field, from a staffing level, but also on the independent expenditure level, where even though we can't compete with tens of millions of dollars, we can put together our own set of volunteers, donors, and organizers who are willing to throw a punch back and not let our candidates be totally left out to dry like we saw, unfortunately, last cycle. So the infrastructure that we're building to compete against over $35 million in opposition spending this cycle, and obviously even more than that over the history of the organization, really, really matters. It matters in moments like these, where elections are tools for our ability to build class consciousness, public consciousness, and organize our communities, win or lose. But they're critical to laying the groundwork if we want to see more and more victories like this at every level, local and federal. So supporting the organizations and the organizers that are deep in this work is critical.
0: I want to thank you both for being with us, Alexandra Rojas, Executive Director of Justice Democrats, and Ashiq Sadiq, co-chair of the Democratic Socialists of America, speaking to us from North Carolina. Alexandra speaking to us from Connecticut. Coming up, a new BBC investigation into how Instagram is running paid ads promoting child sex abuse in India. It's called The Careless Machine, Exposing Instagram's Darkest Secrets. Stay with us.

0: The great Brazilian singer Caetano Veloso performing in New York years ago. This is Democracy Now!, democracynow.org. I'm Amy Goodman with Juan Gonzalez. As countries around the world are trying to create greater protections for young users of social media, we turn now to a disturbing new story out of India, where the government's demanded the popular social media company Instagram immediately remove all illegal ads and content exploiting children. This follows a new BBC investigation accusing Instagram of running paid ads promoting child sexual abuse material in India. The BBC investigation found 30 unique Instagram ads using terms like rape video and child video that link users to content available for purchase for just over a dollar on the separate and unrelated messaging app Telegram. After a stern notice from India's Ministry of Electronics and Information Technology last weekend, Meta issued a blog post Tuesday saying, quote, "It's categorically inaccurate to suggest we knowingly and deliberately target ads featuring children to people based on an inappropriate interest in children," unquote. This is a clip from the new BBCI investigation. It's called The Careless Machine, Exposing Instagram's Darkest Secret. The clip features multiple voices, including a retired Indian Supreme Court judge, officials from Meta, including Mark Zuckerberg, former vice president of Facebook, Brian Boland, and BBC senior correspondent, Divya Arya. And listeners might find disturbing a warning again that the clip deals with child sexual abuse and contains scenes our viewers and listeners might find disturbing.
1: There is an ad. This story pulled me into such darkness, I almost wish I never followed it.
2: Oh my God.
3: Whatever you have witnessed is obviously very, very disturbing.
4: Namaste. 3.5 billion people use at least one of our apps every day. That blows my mind. It's more than 500 million people in India alone.
1: Because you are buying and looking at it is the reason why a child in the physical world is getting exploited.
5: Well, how do you sustain a business model in which users don't pay for your service?
6: Senator, we run ads.
5: I see.
1: And there's a text on the ad which says she has been unboxed and reduced to tears with a big weapon.
7: My opinion is they don't care about the users anywhere, which is why I quit the company.
3: This is a serious enough issue for the Supreme Court of India to take suo motu cognizance.
7: No, if Mark Zuckerberg's in charge, it's not doable.
8: Sir, you headed the ads business, sir. You were the director before you became head of Meta India, sir. Sir, will you please give us an answer, sir?
1: I think I'm done.
0: That from BBCI investigation, The Careless Machine, Exposing Instagram's Darkest Secret. Following the report, the Indian government's given Meta until Saturday to submit a detailed explanation on how such advertisements are allowed on the platform. For more, we'll go to New Delhi, India, where we're joined by the award-winning journalist Divya Arya, senior BBC correspondent. Thank you so much for being with us. This is so disturbing, such an explosive documentary, Divya. Talk about how you came upon the explosive, the abusive, exploitive content on Instagram owned by Meta and the response.
9: Well, thank you so much for having me on the program. What I found in this project, in this investigation, is not something I had set out to look for actively. I was only using Instagram like any other user, scrolling on the reels, and Instagram started serving me reels of lifestyle bloggers. Who would use sexual innuendo when they made their reels, which made me pause and wonder what these reels really mean. And It seems, from what we learned during the investigation, that the algorithm observes whether you stop on a reel, whether you engage with it, and then pushes more content of the same nature to you. And that's really how this journey started. But the content became more explicit within days. And that made me pause and think about how should I go ahead in investigating this sexualized content on Instagram. And we set up a new account. I got a new phone to separate this from my personal feed. And as I followed these reels, Instagram now started serving me advertisements. And it's important to note the difference between what users upload, like you and me, where there are no checks and balances. And if there's something illegal, only when it is reported, the platform takes it down. But in the case of advertisements, the platform is basically providing a service to the advertiser saying, if you put an ad, we will get it to the consumer. Whatever product you're advertising, we'll get it to the right consumer. So here, these were paid ads for which the platform was earning money. And these paid ads found my alias account, looked at me as a consumer of illegal content, which initially was pornography. It was women and men fully nude engaging in sexual acts, which is also illegal in India. Selling and sharing pornography is illegal in India. Initially, it was that. But soon enough, the ads started featuring child sexual abuse material, children with adults in sexually suggestive scenarios, with links to an external social media platform, Telegram, where one could go and buy this content, is what the advertisement was saying, and what we confirmed later in the investigation was the truth. When we put all these allegations to Meta, which owns Instagram, which is a parent company, they said they fight child exploitation on their platforms and have removed illegal content in ads before we reached out to them. And in response to what we flagged to them, they've taken down more ads. They also said that no process is perfect. Their review process, which we found is largely led by AI, more than 90%, with only a few human reviewers actually looking at the content before it is approved and pushed on their platform, published on their platform. So they said they're continuously improving it and it's not perfect. And now I think they will probably give a more detailed explanation to the Indian government.
2: And Divya, you mentioned Telegram, which of course is a separate company unrelated to Meta, but talk about their response when the BBC reached out to them about the Telegram channels selling child sexual abuse videos.
9: So Telegram said that they make all attempts to eradicate bad players from their platform. And they said that with their work, which they also work with the Internet Watch Foundation, which is a UK-based organization working on removing child sexual abuse material from the internet. They said that with all those efforts and with their reviewers' help, they have been able to almost eradicate, and I'm quoting them on that, child sexual abuse material from their platform. Clearly not all of it, because we did find a plenty. But we've reported all these ads, all these Telegram channels, all the Instagram ads, and their advertisers to Indian authorities. And we're hopeful that further investigation leads to more action in weaning out this content from the internet.
0: Earlier this year, we interviewed Facebook whistleblower Frances Haugen, who talked about how she personally witnessed Facebook underinvesting in child safety.
6: So the closest I saw firsthand to how Facebook underinvested in the safety of children was that the team that was responsible for, you know, finding people who were distributing child abuse material or looking for adults that preyed on children or finding, you know, there are these marketplaces where adults solicit nude photos of children from the children directly. That team was so strapped for resources that if you'd given them a single engineer more, they probably would have accomplished 10 times as much. Right. That's the attitude that I saw repeated at Facebook firsthand.
0: So that's Facebook whistleblower Frances Haugen. Of course, Facebook owned by Meta. Meta owns Instagram. And in your piece, Divya, you also interview former Meta Vice President Brian Boland, who says as long as Zuckerberg is the head of it, it's not going to change. But in these last few minutes, can you talk about the deadline set for tomorrow by the Indian government and what you're hoping will come out of your report?
9: Well, yes, it was very difficult to get access to anybody who's worked inside Meta to talk about how its algorithm works, how the ad business targets people, the lack of transparency in it. And Brian Boland was told many things to us in a lot of detail. Of course, Meta responded saying that it's absolutely unfair to say that they prioritize revenue over user safety and that they underinvest in safety mechanisms. What we are hoping now, we've heard from the Indian government even yesterday that they haven't yet decided how they will proceed. In Indian law, sharing, distributing, selling child sexual abuse material is a criminal offense under child protection laws. But social media platforms often take cites the protection that the information technology laws provide them by saying that they cannot monitor user-generated content and they're just a platform. But in this case, as the justice I interviewed for the documentary said, that in this case, because the platform is making money, it becomes a different case and they may not actually have those protections. So it's really up to the Indian government now as to how they interpret the law and look at the evidence that we have shared with them, and also how Meta responds to them in the deadline of the 1 week and explains how much content they've taken down. They've told us they've taken down millions of accounts over the last year and what new measures they've put in place. Only once those details are out, we'll know how far our investigation has been able to go in achieving the impact that we set out with, which is that this illegal content should not be on the internet and somebody needs to be held accountable for it.
0: Divya Arya, I want to thank you so much for being with us. Senior correspondent for the BBC, reporting from New Delhi, India. Her latest BBCI investigation, The Careless Machine, exposing Instagram's darkest secret. We'll link to it. This is Democracy Now! It's the 60th anniversary of the Freedom of the Information Act. Stay with us.

0: Folk musician Nora Brown singing Jack Black Davy. This is Democracy Now!, democracynow.org. I'm Amy Goodman with Juan Gonzalez. 60 years ago, on July 4th, 1966, President Johnson signed the Freedom of Information Act, or FOIA, into law. The law was a critical step towards government transparency, even though Johnson decided not to hold a public event for the signing and instead issued a signing statement focused on exemptions for national security. FOIA only got stronger after the Watergate scandal in 1974, when Congress amended the law to make it one of the most powerful tools available for journalists, researchers, advocates, and everyday people to hold the government accountable and reveal severe wrongdoing by the U.S. government, both at home and overseas. Well, now FOIA seems to be in serious trouble. A Washington Post investigation from earlier this year found the massive purge at federal agencies last year has had a significant impact on the number of workers responding to FOIA requests. At a Senate Judiciary Committee hearing on FOIA in April of last year, Illinois Democratic Senator Dick Durbin described the reduction in numbers of FOIA officers in an attempt to foil FOIA. Our next guest has a new piece in the New Republic. It's headlined, My Front Row Seat to the Slow Death of the Freedom of Information Act. In it, he writes, I file FOIA requests for a living, and the landmark law, which turned 60 this week, is near a breaking point. Ian Head is Open Records Manager at the Center for Constitutional Rights, joining us from Los Angeles. Ian, thanks so much for being there. Why don't you hold forth on what's happened to FOIA, why it began, and what kind of access people have to documents today, to using the Freedom of Information Act?
1: Thanks so much for having me. That's a big question. I'll try to address it as best as possible. I think, you know, FOIA has been a really, as you said, amazing tool to let, and I really want to key in on the different groups of people that you mentioned, especially ordinary people, to access government information and records, not just lawyers or journalists. Anyone can file a FOIA. And so I think it's been a really powerful tool, and in my 15-plus years at the Center for Constitutional Rights, I've kind of watched it work in amazing ways, and especially with the different social justice organizations and organizers and lawyers that we work with. All that being said, I think I've also witnessed this kind of increased level of delay and kind of tactics to kind of block and dissuade people from filing or following through on their FOIA requests. And that's been really troubling and has really, I think, as you said, increased under this administration.
2: Yeah, and you know, I'd like to stress that point because I, as a journalist, I've been filing FOIA requests for more than 50 years now, and I've been stunned at, as you mentioned, the longer delays now in responding by government agencies, even though they're usually required either at the federal or state level to respond within 5 days or 7 business days. They now

0: extremely bad in this last year and a half under Trump, but this has been going on for decades. And when I talk to folks such as yourself or others who have been filing FOIA requests, you know, I know people who file FOIA requests in the, say, in the 1970s and 80s didn't have to go to court, were able to get pretty important material from the FBI, even the CIA, without having to litigate those requests. And now it is literally, especially with the large law enforcement agencies, so hard. They might not even respond ever. And like you said, months down the road, it's really, you know, I talked to a journalist the other day who said she doesn't even file federal FOIA requests at this point because there just is, it's kind of a waste of time. She'd rather file state level requests. But I mean, we need to be able to file federal FOIA requests so we can see what this government is doing.
1: And the Trump administration is trying to reclassify finished documents to avoid release. How could that affect the entire FOIA framework?
0: When you say finished documents?
1: In other words, the documents that were already completed, but then they're reclassifying them afterwards.
0: Oh, yeah. I mean, they're trying, in my experience, to kind of reclassify all kinds of material. And also just, you know, when we do get these documents, they're so heavily redacted that it becomes a kind of ongoing back and forth conversation, whether it's with the agency or the government lawyers, if we're in court, just trying to squeeze a little bit of material out of the redactions. I mean, I think they have a lot of new strategies to kind of drag these things on to the point where it's been, say, a year and a half, 2 years since you filed your FOIA request, and the reason for doing so may have come and gone. You know, the policies that you were originally asking for may no longer be in effect or in effect the same way. And so by kind of creating these different administrative rules and kind of dragging things out, it really makes FOIA a less efficient and less helpful tool when it comes to actually getting records.
2: Ian Head, we want to thank you for being with us. Open Records Manager at the Center for Constitutional Rights. His most recent piece for The New Republic we'll link to at democracynow.org, my front row seat to the slow death of the Freedom of Information Act. That does it for our show. Our condolences to our audio engineer, to Miguel Noguera, and his sister Anna, and the whole family on the death of their mom. What a wonderful woman. That does it for the show. We'll be in Kansas City for the screening of Steal the Story, Please, July 17th and 18th, and Martha's Vineyard on July 31st. Check our website. I'm Amy Goodman with Juan Gonzalez.
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0: Good morning, and welcome to Down and Dirty on WMNF 88.5. I am not John Dingfelder, but I'm married to him. I'm Lynn Marvin Dingfelder, and I was told that this is my show today, and then the sidekick just happened to join me.
1: I'm a party crasher.
0: Morning, Johnny.
1: Good morning. Glad to give you the show this morning, and we got a great show.
0: Oh,

0: I'm really excited about the guests in the studio and what they're going to tell you about. But before we get started, we did want to just pay our respects, John.
1: Yeah, not to be Debbie Downer, but we lost a great person, Senator Jack LaValla, passed away this week, and we send his our regards to his family. Senator LaValla was in politics. Ironically, he was on the other side, as we say, but we never held that against him, because really at the end of the day, he had the interests of the people in his heart and in his actions. So anyway, Jack LaValla was state senator for I think about 16 years. And
0: our respects to the family and to everyone who knew him and will feel the loss.
1: Yep.
0: On a brighter note, we are going to be talking about others who have served and some wonderful pieces of our history that you may not know about. Of course, we've all just finished celebrating the 4th of July, however you celebrated it, with food, family, resting, swimming, whatever. But we have some very other big celebrations coming up in our community that you should know about. And there's no one better to talk about these things than two of my very dearest friends, people I've known for decades. And I'm really excited to have them here so that you can get to know them as well as I do. First, let me introduce Jennifer Dietz, who is, you've got a very official title. You're archive records manager and part of the city clerk's office with the city of Tampa. Jen, how are you?
2: Yes, good morning. I'm very happy to be here. Thank you.
0: And it's so special that you're here now, because you are slammed. You've got so many things coming up. You've been planning this probably for years, and you do such a great job. The city of Tampa has a birthday coming up, doesn't it?
2: Yes, our Archives Awareness Week kicks off on Sunday. We're going to have 17 free, great programs to celebrate it. So we're all looking forward to that.
0: We're going to tell you all about the programs. There's certainly going to be several that will appeal to you. And as Jen said, they're free, which is really wonderful. And another dear, dear friend, Rodney Kite Powell, who's the director of the Touched & Map Library and Florida Center for, boy, that's a title, for Cardiographic Education. Woof! How do you get that on a business card?
3: Yeah, we have like a folding business card to have all the my name and the titles on there.
0: Rodney, I think I was thinking about it yesterday. I think I've known you about 30 years.
3: That's probably right. I've worked at the History Center for 31 years, so I think you're probably one of the first people I met when I started working there.
1: And a shout out to Liz.
0: Liz Dunham.
3: Oh, yeah.
0: Yeah. Who mentored you for a while there.
3: Yeah, absolutely. Yeah.
0: Good old days. Remember when the History Center was under the Convention Center?
3: I know, yeah. We've moved around a bit. We were, starting off in the shops at Harbor Island when there were shops on Harbor Island.
0: Wait, I can beat that. Do you guys remember, Jen, were you here? Do you remember when the county center, that there was right in the middle, there was a little island, and there was a nice, lovely little
1: The old
0: lady.
1: Courthouse.
0: Yeah, the courthouse, that's what I meant, yeah.
1: Yeah, that's where the History Center sort of stuff was.
3: It's one of our ancestral homes.
1: I think it was at the top of the escalator.
0: Yeah, it was right in the middle of the floor
3: it
0: there.
3: Was. Yep, it was the Hillsborough County Historic Commission, which actually started in the 1950s.
0: I remember when I was a reporter in the 80s and we would need something, I'd have to go there and she'd be digging through stuff or try to, it wasn't what it is today, and thank goodness for that.
1: Your first project, I think, with Rodney and Liz was that audio book.
0: One of the first ones we did audio book, a walking tour.
3: One at Candor Brown's?
0: Yes, Candor Brown's. Yeah. That was wonderful. I think I have a copy of that somewhere. That was fun.
3: We definitely do.
0: Oh, good, good.
3: That was the mid to late 90s. That was a long time ago.
0: Yeah. The good old days.
3: Exactly.
0: We did a lot of good stuff.
3: We did, and we're still doing great.
0: Yes, well, and it's just getting better and better, and that's why you're here to talk about some of the stuff. We will be taking calls or questions that you might have for our guests later in the show. The number you can call is 813-239-9663. That's 813-239-9663. And we're going to be talking history and fun stuff that you might want to know about, or maybe you knew and just need to know more. But Jen, talk to me first about your job. Explain what you do and why you got into it.
2: Oh, sure, absolutely. So I am the Archives and Records Manager at the City of Tampa. We have a staff of about 15 people managing the city's records.
0: That must be monumental in terms of that, because isn't it by law you have to be very, very exacting about all of that?
2: Yes, absolutely. We have retention schedules we are mandated to follow by the state of Florida. And I got into it because I have a background as a librarian. I actually met Rodney when I was working as a librarian at the Tampa Bay History Center when it first opened in 2009.
0: Wow.
2: And I was working for the public library system. They had a partnership there, and I was there for 3 years cataloging the library materials, and it was wonderful. And I really just from that experience wanted to continue working in archives, which is how I ended up at the City of Tampa. And so I just love working with all the historical documents, learning the history, but it's really the fun part of my job. I do a lot of other things with records management, public records, things like that. So we have our staff working on all kinds of projects.
0: That's neat. And I guess the fun part of your job is also coming up with special events like this, right?
2: Absolutely. Archives Awareness Week is our really fun week during the year where we go and visit other museums, other libraries, other archives, and we see what's out there and what they have, and they share their collections with the public. So it's just a week of celebrating Tampa's birthday.
0: And how long does it take you to organize something this large, this week-long event?
2: Well, believe it or not, it's getting easier. We've been doing it for about 12 years, or I have been doing this event for about 12 years now. So actually, the organizations now call me and they give me their events. And at the beginning, it was kind of like trying to explain what we were doing, trying to say, could you have a program this week? Now they send me stuff like in February, so it's a lot easier to plan it. And, you know, now that it's well established.
0: And I want our listeners to know that you've got a beautiful booklet that you put out that is free to the public. Where can they find these?
2: So the Tampa 1926 booklet is actually going to be released at our City of Tampa birthday party, which is going to be on Monday, July 13th at 3 o'clock, and Rodney is actually one of the speakers there. He's going to be sharing a really cool story about the mysterious disappearance of D.P. Davis, founder of Davis Island.
0: Wow.
2: So he will be at that event, but if you go to that event, we'll have the booklets there for the public.
0: Wonderful. Johnny, let's go.
1: Oh, definitely. I'm sitting here perusing this D.P. Davis story, and a little bit of it I knew, but that's fascinating. Rodney, tell us a little bit about D.P. Davis, what Davis Island is named after.
3: Yeah, he is one of the first people I really began to research when I started working at the History Center. Ended up being my master's thesis.
0: And
3: so I officially know more about Davis than his own family does. And I actually met with his sons, which I was very fortunate to do in the early 2000s, when they were in their 80s at the time.
0: Wow.
3: And I was telling them things about their dad that they had no idea.
0: How cool.
3: Davis Island's a very iconic place here in Tampa.
0: Why is it plural?
3: Because there's more than one island.
1: Yeah, you go over Thrill Hill, the little bridge halfway out the island.
3: Well, actually, that used to be going on to the second island, but when they built the airport in the 30s, they connected that one.
1: Right.
3: But Riviera. So if you go Thrill Hill and turn right on Riviera,
1: that's
3: the second island. But there were three islands originally.
0: Oh,
3: so
0: that's
3: interesting. You know, growing up, we always called it the island singular, but it's Davis Islands.
1: And they had a golf course. A little golf course out toward the airport.
3: Yeah, a little par three golf course, which is now Holmes. That was converted in the 1950s. But so it was a man-made island, kind of the brainchild of D.P. Davis, David Paul Davis, who actually grew up here in Tampa. Kind of unusual. It was a 1920s land boom project, and most of the people who were developing Florida during that time were northerners, as you know, you kind of expect. But Davis was a Floridian, and he actually grew up here in Tampa, born in Green Cove Springs on the St. John's River. But he spent time in Miami in the early 20s, saw what those developers were doing, you know, people like Carl Graham Fisher and others, and thought, I'm going to do the same thing back in Tampa. And there are these little mud flats that were kind of adjacent to Seddon Island, which is now Harbor Island, also another man-made island. And he, you know, found a dredging company and
0: raised
3: a lot of money. It was these two little islands that he made into, well, three very large islands.
1: And basically, they wrap it with a seawall.
3: Yep.
1: You know, the concrete seawall, and then like make a circle.
3: You just
1: and then
3: pump
1: start
3: sand.
1: Filling it in, filling
3: exactly.
1: it in. And I guess
3: sand.
1: You pretty much dredge around it, so that some of the channels probably around it are, you know, that go into there.
3: Most of what they did was actually on the west side of the island, so it's a little bit the bay's deeper on that side of the island, since they pulled most of it there because they probably couldn't go through that the shipping channel because they might have disrupted the depth of it.
1: Mm-hmm.
3: Is that the channel between Davis and Harbor Islands is a shipping channel? So they probably couldn't actually do that. So they had to go other parts of it. But yeah, exactly. You make the water deeper around it. You pump the sand inside this bulkheaded thing, and it took a long time.
0: I was going to ask you how many years that took.
3: So it took a couple of years. And actually, Davis, not to spoil the ending. Spoiler alert: Davis didn't live to see ultimately the completion of the islands. Tell the story on Monday, but he was definitely part of the land boom in every sense of the word. In the 1920s, the jazz age, He lost his first wife in Miami. She passed away after their second child was born. When he moved here, he had a very interesting love life. Became, or maybe enhanced his alcoholism. A bit of a player, exactly. And then he's, after Davis Allen's was going very successfully, he decided to do a development in St. Augustine called Davis Shores on Anastasia Island, which is bigger than Davis Islands. It's still there. It's actually, the couple buildings were built, but for the most part, it's like a 1950s development. But anyway, he made a ton of money, lost a ton of money, and died mysteriously on the way to Europe, going to see his estranged second wife, Elizabeth Nelson.
1: Wow. They need to do a documentary or a miniseries.
3: I know. Well, the rights are available for the right price. So, let me know.
0: The voice you're hearing is Rodney Kite Powell, who's with the Tampa Bay History Center, and also in the studio with us today is Jennifer Dietz, who is also a historian and archivist with the City of Tampa. And we're talking history, and it's just so fascinating to hear about the lives and the events that we don't think about on a daily basis. You drive around Davis Island, or you drive certain streets, and you wonder where those names come from, and that is another wonderful curiosity that you guys are going to have the answer for, right, Jen?
2: Yeah, and that's what makes Archives Awareness Week so much fun, is that, you know, we learn all these new stories, we hear all these new things people might not have known before. It's just, you know, going through all the different layers of history and finding out new stories.
0: And I'm sorry, go ahead, John.
1: Yeah, so I'm on page one of your brochure that you're going to be giving out about what life looked like and what life was like in 1926, 100 years ago. And what jumped out at me, of course, was who the mayor was. Perry G. Wall, the mayor commissioner, 1924 to 1928.
0: He's part of the Wall family?
1: Part of the Wall family.
0: And get Paul
1: so Jennifer, okay, a lot of people who listen, a lot of people who know, and we had Paul Wilburn on about a month ago talking about his book about Charlie Wall.
2: Right.
1: And Perry Wall, of course, was the mayor, and his family was very well reputed. Uh-huh. And Charlie Wall was the black sheep, and he strayed, and he became sort of the mafia type back in the 20s, 30s, 40s. How were they related, Jen? Do you know?
2: So, I'm going to ask Rodney to correct me if this is wrong, but I think Perry was Charlie's uncle. Is that?
3: I thought they were cousins.
2: That might be.
3: I believe they were cousins.
1: Yeah, maybe probably first cousins because they were really in the same era.
3: Yeah, the Wall family, very distinguished family, and we called Charlie the black sheep because obviously he's led a life of crime, but he was still very much a part of the family. He may not have been able to walk into the kind of front door of the Knight and Wall hardware store, but he definitely was a presence there.
1: Did he? Okay.
3: And people like Scott Dietschy and Paul probably have a better sense of those connections, you know, within the family. But from what I understand, from one of his cousins kind of removed, wonderful man named Eddie Wall, who loved talking about Charlie. The family was, you know, not supportive necessarily of Charlie Wall, but they, you know, they,
0: there's always
3: they
0: one kept in the
3: them,
0: family.
3: Yeah, they kept them somewhat close. And, you know, back then, you know, there was a pretty rough and tumble, pretty corrupt city.
0: It was
3: and
0: a tough
3: so
0: city,
3: having
0: right?
3: somebody.
1: And he
3: like
1: was the
3: that,
1: kingpin.
3: He was the king of the underworld until the Sicilian mob, allegedly, came in to. And it kind of changed things a little bit because he was an Anglo, but he ingratiated himself into the Ybor City Society very early on. I think the 1910, one of the cigar strikes, he sponsored basically a soup kitchen,
1: and then ultimately he got murdered.
0: He lived in Ybor City, which
3: absolutely.
0: Is a big deal too.
3: Yep, his house is still there. It's on the north side of the interstate.
0: Oh, cool! Is there a plaque? We need to do a historic marker.
3: You know, it's funny. I don't know if the person who lives there necessarily.
0: Oh, I see what you're saying.
1: Let's do a marker nearby. Okay,
3: exactly.
1: I think that would be so cool.
0: Speaking of markers, I had the honor of sitting with these two esteemed friends on the Hillsborough County Historic Sign Committee. Did I say that one right? Something like that.
2: Hillsborough County Historical Advisory Council.
0: There you go. I knew it was something like that. Anyhow, we did that for a number of years. And what that group does is you've probably wondered who puts up those historic markers, those green metal signs that you see throughout the city with wonderful information on it. And that would be this committee. Rodney approves and usually does a lot of the writing. We also worked with the late and wonderful Andy Hughes, who I miss tremendously. And we would meet quarterly and decide on who should get a place and where, and people would come and ask for markers. And it's just a very wonderful little tidbit, a little piece of our history that I was really proud to be a part of. I always enjoyed being with you guys. And it was so interesting learning about other areas like Waimama and other areas that I wasn't as familiar with and their history. But more importantly, you're listening to WMNF, and this is, I'm Lynn Marvin Dingfelder, sitting in with John Dingfelder on Down and Dirty, and we are talking history today. We'll be taking your calls in just a minute. I wanted to let
1: how
0: you...
1: appropriate. 250 years of American history.
0: Right.
1: And I'm just wondering, you know, clearly 250 years ago, were there any Anglos, you know, in this
0: yeah,
1: area?
0: Yeah, anything going on?
1: I mean, and we want to give respect to the native populations who might have been here. What do we know about 250 years ago in Tampa Bay?
3: So Tampa Bay in 1776 was still very much a place of indigenous people. There had been different attempts by the Spanish of settling the area, you know, for their purposes. And by that time, it's kind of important. We actually have an exhibit at the History Center, the Touch and Map Library, called the Mapping the 14th Colony, because Florida was British during that time. And actually, it was two colonies, the 14th and 15th colonies. We were East Florida, because that was the peninsula, and then the panhandle was West Florida, going all the way to Mississippi River. And so the British were very interested in Tampa Bay as well. They came here several times, map makers, cartographers, you know.
0: What did they like about us?
3: Well, so the thing that was always so intriguing about Tampa Bay, and it's actually one of the reasons why we're here, is no, not that.
1: A harbor.
3: Exactly, the harbor.
1: Thank you.
3: Deep water.
1: Bing, bing, bing.
3: Deep water. And it's not as deep as we need it to be, and that's why we had to dredge it, you know, beginning in the 1900s.
0: Well, the ships have gotten larger, Rodney.
3: Yeah, well, but even those sailing vessels, the ones that were oceanic, could not come all the way in.
1: And that's why, the origin of the Ballast Point, Rodney.
3: Yeah,
1: because of what?
3: That's what they say is you know, ships that were seaworthy out, you know, in the Gulf and in the Atlantic, they carry ballast, rocks, basically, sometimes water, but generally rocks to make them deeper and more stable in the water. Mm. But to come into the bay, they had to drop that ballast to be lighter in the water to be able to come through. So that's what we call it, Ballast Point. They also may have picked up ballast. So there were geodes, rocks that were there naturally forming that they may have brought on at that point to then go out and be seaworthy.
1: Yeah.
3: But anyway, it was still a very good harbor, protected harbor. It had been known since the 1500s. And so no one could ever kind of crack that nut, as it were, not from a European standpoint. Of course, indigenous people lived here for thousands of years. But it wasn't until really the 1820s with Fort Brooke that kind of Anglo establishment came here. But it wasn't for lack of trying.
0: Wow.
1: And what, let's see, and Fort Brooke was named after who?
3: Colonel George Mercer Brooke, the commanding officer of the 4th Infantry, who founded the fort. Mm-hmm. And there's a long story with that, because there's actually a house that was here, because this guy named Hackley thought he bought almost all of Central Florida from the Spanish, right when it was transitioning from Spanish to American. He cleared the land, built a house, left to get some stuff. Brooke and his men showed up right at that time.
0: Wow.
3: And Brooke's like, great.
0: Take over?
3: Yeah, there's already a house here. He moved right in. It was basically where the convention center is now.
0: No joke.
3: Downtown, yeah.
0: Wow.
1: The Fort Brooke Garage.
3: Yeah, exactly. That's named that because they found a cemetery when they built the quad block in One City Center and the garage and all that.
1: You know, one of the things that jumps out at me on this brochure that Jennifer Dietz, that you guys put together, I guess with Rodney, is that this 1926 construction and so many iconic buildings, some of which are still standing, were completed in that point of time. So my guess is in the early 20s, there was a lot of money around and a lot of prosperity.
3: It was a land boom. Absolutely.
1: Yeah.
3: There was
1: so
3: money.
1: So you've got pictures of the Tampa Water Works, which was the original, you know, I guess, sewage and treatment plant?
3: Well, that's the water treatment plant on the river.
2: Actually completed in 1925, but we do have photos of it in there, but yeah.
1: And then you got Ballast Point School, which is down there in South Tampa, the Palace of Florence Apartments Hotel in Davis Island, the Davis Island Coliseum. So there's a lot of money that was generated, a lot of, you know, really interesting, I guess, sort of deco, maybe deco-ish structures.
3: Well, not deco, but Mediterranean deco. Revival. And okay. So you have this Spanish, Italian, Mediterranean, you know, the stucco, the tile
0: roofs. There's a
3: lot
0: of that.
3: That's all 20, so... Think of Temple Terrace, Beach Park, Davis Islands,
0: yes.
3: Sunset Park, so many of those
1: and
3: neighborhoods.
1: TGH, the first, exactly. They called it Tampa Municipal Hospital, mm-hmm. TGH being constructed then too. I think that's so cool.
3: Yeah.
0: Jennifer, tell us how the programs start. Did you say it's on Sunday?
2: Yes, the kickoff program is actually at the Tampa Bay History Center on Sunday. It's going to be a tour of the guitar exhibit there, and then we're going to the Henry B. Plant Museum after that to learn about the Latin American Fiesta, which was a big celebration, I think, for around 100 years in Tampa. And then after that, it will be a walking tour of Sacred Heart Church. So all three of those are on Sunday.
0: And that's free to the public?
2: It's all the programs are free. Yeah, some of the History Center ones require registration.
0: That's what I was going to ask
3: admission,
0: you.
3: Yeah, so, yeah. So the things that we're doing in the History Center are... Well,
0: they have to be limited just space-wise.
3: Well, right? And they're in our galleries, and so we want people to be able to see the museum. But we are offering 20% off for the week of Archives Awareness Week. If you bring in I believe you have to register for any event, but maybe you just have our brochure. I forget exactly what the semantics are. You can call or go online with the History Center, TampaHistoryCenter.org, yep. And you get 20% off of your admission during the week of Archives Week. So, again, we have the program with the guitar exhibit that's in the gallery, so you do need to pay admission. At the end of Archives Week on Saturday, I'm doing a program in the Map Gallery talking about how the downtown streets were named, all very revolutionary figures. So you have to pay admission for that, but you do get, again, the 20% off.
0: That's wonderful. You know, I think that the Tampa Bay History Center is a hidden jewel in our community. And for those of you listening who haven't been there, you really need to take a trip and just, it's first of all, it's hot. So it's air conditioned. You can walk through it, get your steps in and learn. And the eye candy is just, it's just wonderful. There's always something really very interesting there. And take your time. The other thing I really love about it is the Columbia Cafe.
3: Exactly.
0: You can sit there and have a cafe con leche or have a breakfast or a lunch or a dinner, and you have the waterfront. It's mm-hmm. just, it's a marvelous place. I've been lucky enough to have a couple of exhibits, community mm-hmm. exhibits that we did to complement some of the documentaries, and also a shout out to the both of you, not only being friends, but helping me so many times with the documentaries I've done. Jen, how many times did I just freak out saying, I need this or I need that, or can you help me? And you'd help me find photos or details, and you'd confirm that what I'd done was accurate. And Rodney, one of the best sound bites in town, babe. Oh, you are just, you've been great and helpful. And then the exhibits we did were a lot of fun.
3: Yeah.
0: I pulled in a lot of people.
3: We still talk about particularly the JFK in Tampa.
0: That was great.
3: That was such a wonderful exhibit. It was,
0: Thank you.
3: For those who don't know, Lynn did a wonderful documentary on John F. Kennedy's visit to Tampa, four days before Dallas.
0: Mm-hmm.
3: And it brought a lot of folks out who, of course, remembered that. They were maybe children seeing the motorcade go by. But it really is a significant time. And it was really a wonderful exhibit. And it drew tons and tons of people.
0: You extended it. It was successful.
3: Yeah.
0: We got a 1963 television that I found from a gentleman on the Pinellas side. It was an antique TV, and through the magic of technology
1: and
0: Larry Wysicki, a shout out, we were able to somehow figure out how to play a DVD. So when you walked in the room, instead of hearing music, mood music, you heard Kennedy's voice. Kennedy in Tampa, he was on this beautiful vintage television set that we looped his audio and the visuals.
1: And he said, I'm glad to be here in Tampa.
0: Oh, John, he didn't say it like that.
1: Well, something like that.
0: and then we had old furniture from the 60s, so you could sit and actually watch some of it. And then we did the walls like a map in terms of his visits and where he went. And my favorite part to all of this, although as you can hear, it's all my favorite, was that we brought in the Secret Service agents who were in the documentary. documentary. We brought them back, and you allowed me to sneak them in before the exhibit opened.
3: Yeah.
0: And they went in with their wives, and they looked at all the pictures that we had blown up on the walls. And you know how when you look at photos and you see something you know, well, it was so wonderful for me, because they were in their 80s, and they were looking at the photos and saying, oh, there's Bobby and there's Bill. They knew, they were identifying all the agents.
3: Yep.
0: in the vintage photos that Tony Zappone took.
3: Yeah.
0: Rest in peace.
3: Yeah.
0: He was very kind and generous in allowing us to use a lot of those. We blew them up, and anyhow, it was a fun exhibit, and we had audio and clips and stuff, remember?
3: Yeah, absolutely. No, it was a really wonderful show.
0: We did the Rockers too, remember?
3: Yeah,
0: yeah, we did
3: exactly.
0: The Fabulous Rockers.
3: I think another photos from Tony Zappone, probably.
0: His
3: photo collection is amazing.
1: Speaking of photo collections, I'm going to jump a little bit here, but you know, historically, most of the photos we have, and it's wonderful that we do, are Burger Brothers photos. I think you have a reference here of 19,000 photos, and they're basically held in the library system, right, Jen?
2: Yes, that's correct. And our archives also has the Tampa Photo Supply Collection, which is what we call it, which was taken by two photographers that kind of picks up where the Burgerts left off.
1: You have that in the city?
2: It's actually, yeah, we have it in the city, and it's actually on the same website as the Burgert. So when you go on that public library site, we have three of our collections digitized on there. We have the Tampa Photo Supply, Greater Tampa Chamber of Commerce, and we have our City of Tampa Archives and Records Collection. Mm-hmm. And most of those do pick up kind of like the 60s through the 90s period. The Tampa Photo Supply is a little bit earlier. It starts like in the late 30s, early 40s, and we digitize as much as we can. And those are such huge collections. They're currently in progress, so we're digitizing new images every day.
1: So my bride here has had me digging through Burgert Brothers photos over the years as as her little research
0: assistant. Yeah.
1: Research assistant. And it jumps out at you that it's a very white collection, you know, lily white collection, and because I guess that's who paid to have these photos taken commercially.
0: It's also the time.
3: It's commercial photographers. And so you do find where there were some people, some African-Americans, or you know, a lot of Latins in there too, of course, because of the city in West Tampa. But it is very much an underrepresented portion of the collection, simply because, they were commercial photographers. They weren't out just taking pictures of things they wanted to. Not that they would have wanted to. We don't know. Don't want to put thoughts in their minds, but they were paid to take pictures.
0: And it's a reflection of society back then, wouldn't you say?
3: Well, it's a reflection. It is. There actually were a couple of black photographers, commercial photographers, mm-hmm. but as mm-hmm. of yet, we don't know where their collections are, if they're in fact still around. And so we are left with the Burgert Brothers, and it is a bit skewed. I mean, again, they do have some photographs. So it's not, 100%,
0: right.
3: But it's definitely not an equal percentage of the representation.
1: I'm sorry, you guys include a nice photograph here of African Americans in front of the Allen Temple AME Church mm-hmm. on Scott Street. I think that church is still existence, right?
3: The building's still there. Allen Temple is not using anymore. They moved, but the building's still there.
0: I've got a couple of questions for you guys. If people listening to this have interesting photos or things that they think might be historic in nature, what should they do? Should they contact you, or do you accept that? And what is, you know...
2: We absolutely do at the archives, and our partners on Archives Awareness Week do as well. In fact, there's two programs that we're having that are specifically targeted towards African-American neighborhoods and communities to have them bring in their photos and memorabilia. One of them is the History Center's at Tampa's Black History Museum. Mm-hmm. And then the other one is going to be at the C. Blythe Andrews Library. And both of those programs are encouraging the public to bring in their items. We can scan them. We can return them. You know, whatever they would like
0: us to
2: do.
0: Right, so you don't keep them. Right.
2: Yeah, because we have a staff at the city that digitizes millions of images every year. We have all kinds of scanners, slide scanners, negative scanners, photos, large format. So we can happily digitize anything anyone wants to bring us and return it to them. If it's like a family heirloom, a lot of times people are concerned, like, well, I don't want to give that up. Well, we can scan it and give you your original back.
1: Where is the Black History Center?
3: So the Tampa's Black History Museum is St. James Church and the Encore housing development. So it's on Central Avenue is the address, but it's on Ray
0: Central.
3: Charles Drive. And it's actually about 150 yards away from where Central Avenue was. But that's the official street is Central, but it's at Ray Charles. And so as Jennifer mentioned, we definitely, as we're collecting for that initiative that we're working on with the Tampa Housing Authority, we would definitely appreciate being able to scan items, but we are looking for artifacts that we would either like to take into the collection, just because we do need to preserve those kinds of things to have them for display for the future.
0: Sure. So if you're going through grandma's stuff, yeah, or you're selling a house that was been in the family for a while and you come across something and you're not sure what it is, don't throw it out. These people want to see
3: us.
0: It, and it might not just have value, but it might have historic memories and importance.
3: And help us tell stories. That's
0: right,
3: the important
0: right
3: thing.
0: It's like puzzle pieces, isn't it,
3: exactly,
0: Rodney?
3: Exactly.
0: You put all the pieces together.
3: Think about, whether you want to, whatever metaphor you want to use, a puzzle, a quilt, whatever.
0: Oh, I like the quilt too.
3: It's all different things that come together to help us tell the overall story.
1: Mm-hmm. So, you guys know that, Lynn and I love history, local history especially. Yeah. And Rodney, I assume that you studied this as an undergrad or just as a master's? And what got you interested
0: right
1: in it?
3: Well, very briefly, I went to the University of Florida. I was a finance major.
1: Go Gators.
3: I was a finance major. Was not really my cup of tea. And so I was looking for something to change.
0: I can't see
3: change.
0: You in finance.
3: I know, right? And so I thought about going to law school kind of regardless. And so I was thinking, what major could I have that would be a good one to prepare me? And I thought, I've always liked history. I'll be a history major. Came home summer between my junior and senior years. The History Center had just opened this little preview center on Harbor Island. So I worked there because I didn't want to, nothing against K-12 teachers. I had really no interest in that. And I wasn't really, not really made for that. And so I thought, well, I'll just see what a museum does. And so I started to law school. I heard about this new place. They had just opened. They were going to be building this new museum in a few years. And so when I went back to Gainesville for my senior year, I volunteered or interned at a little museum up there.
0: Wow.
3: And then I was hired at the History Center right out of school, which was wonderful. I had a job. And it was 95. And they said, again, 4 or 5 years, we're going to build a museum. Well, 4 or 5 turned into 9 or 10, 20. And so we finally opened our museum
0: in
3: 2009. And yeah. And I, just kind of learned and told story, heard stories and talked to a lot of people and read a lot of stuff. And now here I am.
0: I know every area thinks they're unique, but I want to say I think this area is so unique and so wonderful. The stories, they're both romantic and interesting. We've got the crime. We've got the hardship and the, how people
1: got
0: just
1: blending of different social groups. Italians,
0: it's just
1: Latins,
0: wonderful.
1: Spanish,
0: and the food.
1: Jews.
0: Let's not forget the food.
1: Anglos.
0: You know?
3: Yeah. And that's the thing is our history, I think, is more interesting, or certainly it's very interesting, because you think about all the different things that make up America. And so whether it's immigrant stories or it's indigenous stories or,
0: yes,
3: the bad things, the enslavement of people, and then, even just cattle ranching and agriculture, all those things that all happened here.
0: Mm.
3: And so we were multicultural before that was kind of a term, because as John mentioned, you had the Latins, the Spaniards, Cubans, Afro-Cubans, Sicilians, Jewish people.
0: Irish,
3: and that was a thing.
0: Right?
3: Yeah, and yeah, exactly, Irish people. So, and again, it wasn't, the Benetton moment, everybody singing and holding hands. It's a very rough and sometimes very violent place. But it was very unique in that there was a level of cooperation that wasn't seen in other places. Again, not to downplay how bad things were, because it was bad.
0: But it was
3: but
0: bad everywhere.
3: Jewish mayor.
0: That's growing
3: pains. Yeah,
0: dates.
3: We had to have a Jewish mayor in the 19th century, late 19th century. It's amazing. Herman Glogowski. That was really unheard of.
0: And we thought Sandy was the first.
3: I know. Yeah, sorry, Sandy. You're the second. But even having a, it took a long time to have a Latin mayor. It wasn't until Nuccio in the 50s, looking over at Jen, that we finally had a Latin mayor. But still, it was an amazing kind of melting pot, or as late Tony Pizzo said, a paella, because as you can see, the little pieces all together. That really does make us unique.
0: Mm-hmm. If you're listening, thanks for joining us. This is Down and Dirty. I'm Lynn Marvin Dingfelder, joined by my co-host, John Dingfelder. And he's behaving himself today.
1: Sorry.
0: And if you want to call in and talk about history or have any questions for our guest today, the number to call is 813-239-9663. We'd love to hear from you.
1: Let us know if you love history.
0: 813-239-9663. Skip is on the board. Anthony is ready to take your calls, and I'm in the studio with three dear friends, but
1: you know, I wanted to give a shout out to another mayor who loves history, and okay. That's Pam Iorio.
0: That's for sure.
1: Jen, did you work with Pam?
2: I actually did not. I came in during Buckhorn, so I've been for two mayors, Mayor Buckhorn and Mayor Castor.
1: Okay, well, Rodney, Pam was on your board.
3: She was on our board as supervisor of elections.
1: Very supportive of the construction, I think.
0: Well,
1: of
0: she
1: the
0: did her
1: center.
0: Thesis in history, didn't she?
3: She did. She went back to school, got her master's. She with Gary Mormino.
1: The white, what was it? The white
3: the,
1: movement?
3: The white municipal party.
1: White municipal party.
3: Yeah, that was her. That was her. The topic of her thesis. And so back in the era of segregation, there was the Democratic Party basically ruled the South. So the primary for the Democratic
1: because
3: Party
1: Lincoln
3: was
1: Lincoln freed the South, and he was Republican, right?
3: Basically, yeah. Yeah. And so not until the 1960s when you had this big flip of the parties. But so in the 1900s through the 1940s, the Democratic primary was really the election. So the Democratic primary became a private white primary. And so whoever won that basically would win the election going forward. There was a Texas case, I think Albright, or I forget the name of the case, but it was a Texas case that in the 40s eliminated the white primary. But that was what she wrote about. I think she also, she kind of went around, jumped around a little bit because there's so many great topics in politics. Also, she, I think, focused on the 1935 election where there was a hurricane, the National Guard was called out, and you had the police and the sheriffs basically fighting each other because of the different factions that were involved.
0: Oh, sounds like today.
3: I know. It was an amazing election.
1: I'm going to have to call Pam and get a copy of her thesis. That sounds interesting.
3: Yeah, exactly.
0: Well, it's just, there's so much rich history here. And what's wonderful is that if you're listening and you have questions, you can easily call the Archive City of Tampa Archives, and Jennifer or one of her wonderful staff will be there to help guide you or answer questions or take any information or photos you might have that you think might have a value. Or you can go to the History Center, and there's always just fascinating stuff. You know, it's great to take the grandkids, the kids. It's a wonderful family place, and you can also have a great meal there. I love that place.
3: The history at every turn.
0: Johnny, I think we have a call.
1: We do. Skip, you want to bring Dan in? He wants to talk about Charlie Walk. Cool.
0: Hey, Dan.
1: Dan, are you there?
0: No.
1: Oh, we got to wait a second. Anthony, free up Dan.
0: Okay. Waiting on Dan.
1: All right, we'll get to him in a second. Paul Wilburn's book on Charlie Wall, the most recent one, is really, really good. I'm about halfway through it. Have either of you guys lifted it up yet?
3: I have not.
0: You'll love it.
3: One of the things.
1: It's a mix of fiction and nonfiction, and he weaves the two of them in. Let's see, can we get him in?
0: Not yet.
1: Anthony, let him go. Let Dan go.
0: Let my people go.
1: Anyway, I'm curious about this TGH
0: I was looking at
1: program,
0: that too.
1: Program July 15th. Tampa General has archives themselves?
2: Yes, they do, and they have a librarian archivist who works on the collection, and they're getting ready for their 100-year celebration next year. And I just want to also give a shout-out to the airport. They're also turning 100 next year and working on their celebration for next year, and both of them have programs this year.
0: There is no rest for you, Jennifer Dietz.
1: Was the first airport, the little airport on Davis Island?
2: Yeah, I think.
3: Well, no, Drew Field.
2: Drew Field,
3: where
2: that's
3: the airport
2: right.
3: Is
2: we
3: now.
2: Did a historical marker for Drew Field.
1: Drew Field, all right.
2: I'm glad Rodney's here.
1: Looks like we can take Dan in St. Pete.
0: Hi, Dan.
4: Hey, good morning. It's really interesting to get the history of the Tampa Bay area.
0: Cool.
4: City, you know.
0: Cool,
4: and,
0: thank you.
4: Yeah, the Wall story and the mafia and the connection. And how corrupt was Tampa with the Wall guy being a mayor and what you read about. I guess that's one part of my question. The other question is the Black History Museum.
3: Thank you, Dan. Appreciate you listening. Y'all can chime in. So how corrupt was Tampa? Very.
0: Very.
3: There's a lot of wonderful historians who came before and are still around, but there's one of them, maybe it's Gary, maybe it's Tony, but said there was no legitimate election in Tampa from when the elections began up until voting machines were started, the lever machines. There's one great story about an election. I believe it was the Claude Pepper election for Senate, where they were basically saying, how many votes can he have? How many votes can we allot for these people? And they were going through the different precincts, and they said, well, none for this precinct. But someone shouted out and said, no, his campaign manager lives there. And so there were two votes for that, for the manager and his wife, and then none others. And so basically, they're just, nothing was legitimate. And again, maybe people should have won, but we don't know.
1: And Claude Pepper did not do very well in the Tampa Bay area because of that.
3: Well, yeah.
1: Because he was a progressive, honest person.
3: Yeah. And so, that sometimes get people, restrained a little bit. But yeah, it was unfortunately quite corrupt. With Belita, organized crime, again, Wall and Trafficante and all the other names that people will be familiar with. And then the Tampa's Black History Museum is an initiative between the Tampa History Center and the Tampa Housing Authority. Mm-hmm. And we are scheduled as of now, and we're on that schedule to officially open in the historic St. James Church in the Encore housing development.
1: It's a beautiful little church tucked in the middle of those six-story buildings.
3: It is.
0: And when is it opening?
3: Juneteenth of 2027.
0: Oh, we've got a while.
3: So we got a little less than a year now.
0: Is Fred Hearns working
3: so
0: with
3: yeah,
0: that?
3: So Fred Hearns, our curator of Black History at the History Center, is very much involved in that. We've got an exhibit designer who is doing wonderful
0: work.
3: Will
0: you come back and talk about that as it gets closer? Or, I think that'd be Fred nice to let people know about.
3: Yeah, it'd be great to have Fred here doing that.
0: Had him
3: well.
0: On. He's wonderful. Yep. I love him.
1: I'm sure the city will be deeply involved in all of that.
2: Yeah, absolutely. And we're also doing a historical marker for it.
0: Oh, that's
2: so
0: great.
2: That will get a historical marker, hopefully timed right in time for the opening.
3: Yeah, exactly.
0: That's great. Johnny, do we have a call?
1: We do have a call. Beverly, thanks for waiting. Wants to talk about 100 years of Tampa, I think.
0: Hi, Bev.
5: Hello, everybody.
0: Hey.
5: I'm actually up in North Tampa. It's called Forest Hills. And we had the pleasure of announcing our 100th anniversary last week with Mayor Jane Castor bringing in a proclamation for us to kick it off this year. So 1926, where do people get away to? They go up to North Tampa, where there's a little bit of reprieve from downtown. You've got springs, you've got green space, you've got golf.
0: It's beautiful.
5: Oh, thank you. And so... what we are finding is that history is kind of bringing together the neighbors here to have something that they can talk about it. And Rodney, you came in 2023, and Jennifer, you guys helped us get a history marker for our famous resident, which was Babe Zaharias.
1: Babe Zaharias.
5: Yep. Mm-hmm. And what we're finding is that the stories are kind of disappearing as people get a little bit older. So when you did the shout out to say, if you have photos and memorabilia, get them to the right sources. And guys, we were able to have a whole lot of memorabilia by talking to one of the former residents who actually worked as a kid at 14 years old with the Babe.
0: Wow.
1: So let me ask all of you a question, including you, Beverly, because I'm familiar with Forest Hills, but a little bit ignorant on the details. But what what was the first thing built? Did somebody build the golf course, and then of course like most golf courses,
0: the homes
1: started sprouting up, or was it vice versa? Anybody help me here?
5: It's even cooler than that. There's a developer named B.L. Hamner, and he had to draw people up to the area, so he had like a championship boxing match out here in the middle of nowhere. Flats. And Rodney, you guys have to help me with the boxer's name.
3: Jack Dempsey.
0: There's a picture. How wonderful. Jennifer has a picture.
3: Yeah, there's a picture in the 1926 booklet that the city put together.
1: So who was the developer, and did they?
3: Burks Hamner.
1: The Hamner. Okay.
3: Yeah, Burks Hamner.
1: And that name is still around. Mm-hmm.
0: So that was the suburbs, I guess.
3: It was, as just Beverly said, it was the way out suburbs, and it was where people could, again, like just he said, it was nature. There were springs, there was forests, there was horseback riding. And then the golf course came about, and of course they built a community around it. It was called the North Side. Northside Country Club, but then very soon after became Forest Hills.
1: And the only way to get up there, the only road going up there would have been Florida Avenue, I think, as a U.S. highway.
3: Probably, yeah. There may have been some other smaller roads, but Florida Avenue is probably the main way.
5: What I wanted to tell you is there was originally a Tudor-style clubhouse, two stories, and it created a gathering place for everybody to come there. And when the maid and her husband, George Zaharias, purchased it, that was the draw. You had a place to go. And, of course, we started to challenge and bring on lots of other sports people in the area.
1: Well, Beverly, that's fascinating. Thanks so much for calling in. You know, I'm curious, and folks can call in. We've got a little more time, about 10 minutes. About their neighborhood, you know, there's older neighborhoods in St. Petersburg.
3: Oh gosh, yeah, Old Northeast and Kenwood, Rosier Park.
1: We don't go back to 1776, but 100 years ago in 1926, this area was developing.
3: Yeah, well, that's really the first kind of land boom that we had here. You know, think about the 1880s when the railroad arrived. That was when things really kind of modern Tampa area began.
1: The University of Tampa Henry B. Plant Building,
3: exactly. But the 20s was a time of tremendous growth in Florida, but Tampa in particular.
0: Rodney, I remember in the 80s when Bob Martinez was mayor and they annexed the USF area, mm-hmm. and brought it into, made it city property. Was there ever that kind of takeover or talk about Terrace and other areas?
3: Temple Terrace, there had been talk of that. You know, we, Tampa, took over another city, West Tampa. Temple Terrace, of course.
0: So it had its own municipality, West Tampa?
1: And Port Tampa.
3: And Port Tampa City.
0: Port Tampa was the city.
1: South of Gandy.
3: Yeah, that was 1961. We took over West Tampa in 1925. And I think last year, I think there was some programming about that on the 100th anniversary of that. But there's Temple Terrace, another 1920s development that turned into a city. There was talk off and on over time about annexing it, but it's a little harder. Of course, they did with West Tampa, but a little harder to annex a whole city. But again, we did that with Port Tampa City in 1961. But really, it's the growth in the suburbs that hadn't grown. So places like New Tampa, I mean, when that stuff was Dick Greco expanded the city limits, you know, all the way up to Pasco County. And that was really a way to bring city infrastructure into a place where there had been none. Again, you can argue the pros and cons of that. Mm-hmm. But that was rather than taking something that already exists in the case of Temple Terrace.
0: Mm-hmm. If you're just joining us, this is WMNF Down and Dirty. I'm Lynn Marvin Dingfelder, joined by my co-host.
1: Sidekick.
0: My partner in life, John Dingfelder, and we're in the studio with Rodney Kite Powell and Jennifer Dietz, and we're talking history, and there's so much rich history here. We're wondering what you care about or what you want to know about. If you want to give us a call, we've got a little bit of time. 813-239-9663 is the number. Do we have a caller, Johnny?
1: We do. We've got Ann, and she wants to take us a little bit out of the area to Silver Springs, but that's okay. Ann, are you there?
6: Yes. No, it's Sulphur Springs.
1: Oh, okay. Little typo.
0: Typo.
1: Well, Sulphur Springs has fascinating history. Tell us, Ann.
6: Yeah. Hi, Jen. And I'm glad you stuck with it. I really wanted Jen's job at the History Museum at the first part, but she did such a great job.
0: Yes.
2: Oh, thank you, Ann.
6: Still going. Yeah, that wasn't easy. But the Sulphur Springs Museum is another stop that people can make, and they have speakers with the Humanities Council, and Jen, any of you could probably tell the background of that too, with Rodney. We don't get that much mention, unfortunately, when they tore down the arcade in the 70s. That missed a great opportunity.
0: Where was that, Ann?
6: The Sulphur Springs Arcade.
0: Mm-hmm.
6: Across from what is now the dog track.
0: Oh.
6: The tower is there, the gazebo.
0: That's where the towers, mm-hmm.
6: There was a wonderful natural spring swimming pool.
0: I've seen pictures, right? Aren't there pictures of people?
3: Yeah, Silver Springs is an amazing part of the city that, again, as Ann said, is very overlooked. And Community Stepping Stones, I believe, is the place you reference, is a small museum there right on the river.
0: Yeah, it's lovely.
3: It's actually one of the precursors of the History Center, believe it or not.
0: There Our was cable used to be very active with...
3: Yeah, exactly. But the Mann Wagnon Park, Merton Mann, was an architect here in Tampa, and he, I think, donated his home to the county. It became a natural history museum, which eventually morphed into Mosey, believe it or not.
0: Oh.
3: And there was a collection that we have part of at the History Center, the Merton Mann Architecture Collection. But it's a wonderful place, and not only the arcade, but there was a, really the first mall. You know, people think about locally, kind of Web City as being the first indoor space over in St. Pete. But there was a really, really great, again, this kind of mall-type space where there are indoor shops, and that's the 1920s.
0: Wow.
3: And, of course, the water tower, which people always think is a lighthouse, right there on the river, till still a very iconic space. And then the springs.
0: Were the springs considered medicinal?
3: They probably were to some degree. You know, a lot of the springs here have a high sulfur content, mm-hmm. and so there is a medicinal value to them, but they were really about recreation, about cooling off. And they were segregated, whites only. Not even people of Cuban descent could go there. Certainly no African Americans able to go there. And now, unfortunately, the springs have become polluted. So even the water coming from the ground is polluted. So they've had to close years ago the spring pool. They built an actual pool, but I believe that pool has been closed because it's leaking. It's a city question. So it's because it's a city park now. It needs it. You know, my opinion and mine alone is it obviously should be fixed because in the neighborhood now is very underserved, and so there's it's not like people have a lot of pools in their backyards, and so that kind of recreation, particularly with the heat and that we're experiencing, would be really wonderful.
0: Do we have a marker there?
2: That's a great question.
3: So.
2: I think there is.
0: And is there a historic marker there? Do you know?
6: There is one where the bridge used to be. Just
3: Nebraska. Yeah.
2: Yeah.
6: Yeah, on Nebraska, where the old bridge was, which is a great place to see manatees. We had about 24 manatees a couple of years ago when it was chilly. And the river is still, when John was on city council, one of our people did a presentation about litter in the river and used one of my photos of manatees and some of his own. It's amazing how many manatees we get up and down, and it really needs to be a better protected area. We've been working on that.
1: My brother and his wife were visiting a couple of winters ago, and they said, oh, we heard there were manatees, and they went up to the Florida Avenue bridge right there at the Hillsborough River, and they saw like dozens of manatees in the coldest, you know, cold day of the winter.
0: And I'm so glad you called, and we appreciate your listening and all you do in the community. Keep in touch and let us know what's going on in Sulphur Springs, and if you ever want to be on the show, let us know that too. We appreciate you. Thank you.
6: Bye.
0: All right, be well. We're about to wrap up, and I wanted to not let the show close without really getting a sense of, I think people know who you are now and how wonderful you guys are, but talk to me about what you want people to know about City Archives, Jennifer, and not just the importance of it, but the contribution, what people can do to be a part of all you do.
2: Oh, sure, absolutely. And actually, Ann's call was great because we don't have a program at the Sulphur Springs Museum this year, but we could add one. So if anyone's listening that's from a museum or archive and would like to get involved next year, you can reach out to the City of Tampa Archives. You might have a great collection we don't know about that's going to fit in real well next year. So, I mean, just always get in touch. Let us know if you have anything you'd like to share.
0: How should they best reach you? Is there a phone number or an email?
2: There is a phone number. It's 813-274-8030, and that's our main number.
0: Great, great. Awesome. And Rodney, how can people connect with the Tampa Bay History Center? What should they know? And
1: run through Rodney's title again.
0: I don't have enough time.
3: Yeah, that'll close us out. We, the biggest thing to kind of take away, the broadest picture is we are kind of our region's history museum. We are a regional history center.
1: Where are you physically?
3: We are physically right behind what is now Benchmark International Arena and the Water Street part of downtown Tampa.
1: Our hockey arena,
3: exactly. Right on Water Street. And it's a four-story, 100,000-plus item collection, 25,000 square feet of exhibit space.
0: And you keep changing.
3: And we do. We have temporary exhibits. We have permanent gallery space. And so basically we are the caretakers of our community. And so if you have stories, you have photographs, you have artifacts, we'd love to hear from you. Website is tampabayhistorycenter.org. And our number, if you'd like to call, is 813-228-0097.
0: And Jen, the events, the programs for the special week-long event that you've planned.
1: Must be on the city website.
0: It's on the city website, and it starts on this Sunday?
2: This Sunday, you can go to tampa.gov/AAW to see all the programs.
0: Okay, and most of them are free, and you welcome the public, right?
2: Absolutely. Would love to see you there.
0: Great. You guys are terrific.
2: I can't thank you enough for all you do.
0: Saving our history is so important because we need to know all we don't know.
1: It really makes us so unique in the state of Florida. We are very, very unique, and we're glad to have you guys.
3: Yeah, thank you, John.
0: Thanks for listening. Skip, thanks for running the board. Anthony, thank you on the phones. John Dingfelder, thanks for letting me co-host your show today.
1: It's been my honor and privilege.
0: And thank you guys for listening. This is Down and Dirty on WMNF, and we will see you next Friday at 10 a.m.
1: And that's Lynn Marvin Dingfelder.
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0: For the Florida Phoenix, joined by my colleague for the first time in 3 weeks, Ray Rowe, the editor-in-chief of Creative Loafing Newspaper. Ray, how's your summer going?
1: Mitch, it's been awesome. It's good to be back. I was up in the Pacific Northwest, a part of the country you're very familiar with, Alaska, Seattle, traveling over there. So it's cool to see places with transportation, cool developments.
0: A little less incredibly hot and humid.
1: And I'm happy to be here with you this morning because I know you got to see Tame Impala last night, as I did.
0: And I know that's
1: your favorite band.
0: Yes,
1: so.
0: In fact, we should tell our listener, that opening song that we have here for The Skinny, since we've been on the last 3.5 years, that's a song called It's Not Meant to Be from Inner Speaker, their first record. So Tame Impala, yes, let's talk for a minute about Tame Impala.
1: I love this. I love when I can get Mitch off of the news thing for a little bit.
0: Right, right. We'll get to our guest in just a minute. And we've got a really good show for you. But yeah, so in fact, I'm looking at the Tampa Bay Times. Okay, Gabriella Calise just wrote a review of the show. She writes, three wandering psychedelic journeys disguised as songs into Tame Impala's sold-out concert at Benchmark International Arena with a sonic boom of the bass shaking my molars and a curtain of rainbow lasers threatening to trigger a small seizure. Anyway, she goes on. That's just like the way
1: I will definitely co-sign on that, and I will add that it was amazing to show up to a concert and see a bunch of synthesizers and Moogs all kind of set up in a circle. In a world where everything is kind of driven by AI and technology, it was very cool to listen to music like that made by humans in front of you. It felt like a very human show last night. I know that's the essence of live music, but more than other concerts, I think last night felt very much like people making music. I felt like I was in the club at times last night. I wanted to go to Hyde Park Cafe immediately afterwards.
0: Well, there's a mixture of like their earlier stuff, most of their stuff, which is guitar oriented, and then this last record that came out last year, which is very dance oriented. And that's some of the long hardcore fans are not so enamored of the new sound. But hey, it was all spectacular last night.
1: Believe it or not, this is not a music show.
0: Yeah,
1: people.
0: No. Let's get down to it. But anyway, it's good to see you, Ray, because again, we've been away from each other for a couple weeks.
1: It's great to be here.
0: So, on the show, a little later on the program, we're going to, big primary election, August 18th. And I say the biggest local election here in town is the St. Petersburg mayor's race. And, of course, we've been featuring some of the candidates on the show over the last few weeks.
1: The ones brave enough to show up.
0: Which is, most of them. And today we're going to have Jim Large. Of course, he's the former fire chief. He is in studio right now. And we look forward to talking to Jim about what his plan is if he's elected to be the next St. Petersburg mayor. But first, in the first part of the show, we're going to feature the issue of childhood poverty in Florida and what some organizations are doing to combat it. We talked about this a little bit about a year ago, actually, when President Trump signed the big, beautiful act, if you will, because that included some changes to SNAP, basically the federal food stamp program. So we will get into that and some really, troubling statistics here. There are 11 million out of 74 million children in the United States who live in poverty right now. In Florida, there's approximately 711,576, and they just reside in 15% of Florida's 152 zip codes, according to the Florida Prosperity Initiative. So joining us to talk about this right now via Zoom is Sky Beard. She's the Florida director with No Kid Hungry, and Mark Wilson, the CEO of the Florida Chamber of Commerce. Good morning, Sky. Good morning, Mark.
2: Good morning. Thanks for having us.
3: Morning. Ditto.
0: Okay, great. Great to have you here with us. And, the topic this came up, and Sky, I know somebody, your folks came and reached out to us last month, and we didn't get a chance to get this on the program last month, but the Florida Prosperity and Economic Opportunity Solutions Summit was held last month here in Tampa, which looks at the issue of childhood poverty in Florida. And Mark Wilson, let me begin with you. Tell me more about the Florida Prosperity Initiative. How long has this been in existence?
3: Yeah, hey, thanks for having us. And Sky, thank you for your partnership with No Kid Hungry as well. Look, here's the deal. We've been doing this for about a decade in Florida. We're a national leader. Other states are looking at Florida, wondering if they can replicate what we're doing here in Florida. But very big picture, when we think of it, if Florida was a country, our economy would be the 14th largest economy on the planet. Right. So our economy is bigger than Mexico's, for example, bigger than Saudi Arabia. We create about one out of every 12 new jobs in the United States right here in Florida. However, we have over 700,000 kids in poverty. And so what the Florida Chamber Foundation and our members started doing about a decade ago is really trying to look at the data and peel back how in the world can we have this economy that's creating so many jobs, and so much wealth, but how do we still have kids in poverty? And so the Prosperity Initiative is about a collective impact model of how can we share ideas, how can we use data to find out where are these kids, where are these families, and what are the root causes that is keeping them generation after generation from breaking that cycle of poverty. And so we've been doing it about a decade. The last 2 years has been a really big focus. Our board is growing. Sky is a big leader with us at the Florida Prosperity Initiative. And so hopefully we'll have a chance to get into some of the data and some of the causes, and more importantly, some of the solutions. But if we can cut childhood poverty in half by 2030, then we'll be on a pathway to completely eliminating childhood poverty years after that. And that helps Florida become the 10th largest economy in the world down the road. But we can't do it unless our economy works for everybody. And that's what this is about.
0: Right. And I know we've got the root causes, and we'll go into that in a minute. But I believe I saw on your website or the website for the Florida Prosperity Initiative that you have, since you said this has been going on for about a decade or so, that childhood poverty in Florida has declined by nearly 200,000 kids. Is that accurate?
3: Yeah, it sure is. And what's impressive is we have a lot more kids today than we did 10 years ago, but we've gone from over 23% of kids in poverty, you know, to down. Now we're into the, you know, 15, 16, 17%, depending on what county you're in. So clearly the model's working, but it needs to work for more people. And we need to attack it at the zip code level and at the root cause level. And that's what we're so excited about.
0: Well, let's talk about the root causes. You've listed 10 root causes here, and we'll go over them right now quickly here. And many of these will be familiar with folks, and that is food insecurity, unattainable housing, lack of available quality education, poor transportation, unaffordable child care, lack of financial literacy, unsafe homes and neighborhoods, lack of economic opportunities, and lack of agency and community voice. I got to believe it. You know, obviously, some of these are easier to attack than others. I mean, obviously, the issue of housing, right, is something we know has affected everybody, basically, in the state. But we do have it in certain pockets, specifically, say, food insecurity. Mark, if you want to talk about some of those root causes, go ahead, please.
3: Yeah, thanks for that opportunity. And let me start with a number of years ago, I was invited to testify in Congress on this topic because Florida, again, pioneers this idea of how can we cut childhood poverty in half and how do we do this? Let me just start with this. Childhood poverty is too big for the White House and Congress. It's really too big for a governor and the state legislature. In fact, in many ways, it's too big for a county commission. What we found in our research that we've done over time in working with the Federal Reserve and working with the National United Way and with many of our partners like Sky is to really combat this, you have to understand it at the neighborhood level, right? If you think about it, Miami is a very different place than Palatka. And, you know, Tampa is a very different place than, say, an hour or two outside of Tampa. So we have rural, we have urban, we have all kinds of different mixes. And so we look at the zip codes. And as you said at the top of the program, we have 711,000 children in poverty in 983 zip codes, but more than half the kids in poverty live in only 15% of our zip codes. And so just in Hillsborough County, just to give you a local example, there's about 49,000 kids in poverty. You have 51 zip codes in Hillsborough County, but half the kids in poverty are in only 10 of those zip codes. And you asked about root causes. Once we know where the kids are in poverty, we then can go into a zip code using the FloridaGapMap.org as a tool. And we can realize that each zip code is actually different. It just like every person's different and every fingerprint's different, every zip code's different. And so, you know, in some zip codes, you know, food might be a prevalent problem and housing and crime. In another zip code, it might be food and jobs and transportation. Food is pretty ubiquitous. It's a challenge pretty much everywhere we go, which is why we're so grateful that Sky and her organization have solutions. But I think we need to look at it as 983 zip codes, each with their own unique makeup and challenges. And we need to use data and collective impact to know exactly what the solution is for the exact zip code. And that's what the model does.
0: Again, if you're just tuning in, you're listening to Skinny here on WNF, Mitch Perry with Ray Rowe. We're speaking about child poverty here in the state of Florida. We're speaking with Mark Wilson, the CEO of the Florida Chamber of Commerce, and Sky Beard, the Florida director with No Kid Hungry. Sky, let's get you into this. Tell our listeners more about what No Kid Hungry is all about.
2: Yeah, we're quite aligned with what Mark's been talking about. We are tackling food insecurity and child hunger in a number of different ways. We are a funder for a lot of great work happening across the state that you might know of in your local communities, from schools to local nonprofits to food banks. We're a hub of resources and best practices. We really are fond of looking across the country and seeing what other people are doing and borrowing those great ideas and bringing them to Florida. We do a lot of policy work. We do a lot of communications work elevating this issue, which is why my affiliation with the Prosperity Project is so important. It's another way to bring these important issues to people that need to hear it.
0: Well, on policy, let's talk about that for a minute, if we could, because obviously some of these things can't, you know, government obviously can only do so much, but government can do things, obviously. I'm thinking, for example, about, about childcare, right? And this is like a national issue where we hear candidates talking about that. And there were some proposals. I was looking, as we're preparing for the show, about things that maybe could have looked at this a little bit. I don't think any of these things got anywhere. There was a bill, HB 765, Fiona McFarland and Fabian Basabi, that included revisions to child care facility licensing requirements. It proposed establishing a Florida endowment for early learning to support child care funding and setting up a center for early childhood professional recognition. That bill passed all of its committees but died on the floor. There was another bill by Kristen Arrington, Central Florida Democrat, that would have required the Office of Program Policy Analysis and Government Accountability, or OPAGA, to study public and private employee child care assistance programs and deliver findings by later this year. That could have influenced future employer-based care supports in the state. Mark, is there anything, you know, let's talk about, you know, policy prescriptions that could, that I don't know, have either been introduced or you'd like to see happen on the state level that can maybe try to hit some of these root causes?
3: Yeah, I'm really glad you talked about early learning and childcare, because if we fix early learning in Florida, we fix 1,000 other things, right? We have choices to make. We can either, you know, the Department of Corrections is the largest agency in state government in Florida, and we can either continue to invest downstream or we can start investing more in the early years. And in Hillsborough County, only 35% of our kindergartners are ready for kindergarten on day one, and only 53% of Hillsborough's third graders are reading at or above grade level. We need 100% of kindergartners ready for kindergarten and 100% of our third graders reading at grade level. When we talk about childcare, I'm a pilot and I always talk in terms of headwind and tailwind. Childcare is a major headwind in Florida. It is, most families are spending more on childcare than on their house. And it costs more to put an infant care than it does to a university today. And that makes it cost prohibitive for a lot of families. The Florida Chamber Foundation did a report recently called Untapped Potential, where we chronicled that over 150,000 adults with children under six quit work. 150,000 adults quit work in less than a year because they couldn't find quality childcare or they couldn't afford it. And their only option as a family was to be at home. And that might mean pulling kids out of regular school and doing homeschool. So there's all kinds of downstream effects. So what we need from a policy standpoint, in fairness to the legislature, they've done a lot in the last several years to create tax benefits and incentives for companies in Southwest Florida. Arthrex, which is one of the world's best manufacturers, is investing tens of millions of dollars in childcare and early learning. They're probably the nation's number one example of how to do childcare the right way. Now, we need all-day pre-K. We need more awareness about the importance of pre-K. I don't want to go off the deep end here, but early learning is so important. Two-thirds of kids who go to a quality pre-K are reading at grade level. Only one-third of kids who don't go to a pre-K are learning at grade level. So when we look at pre-K and we look at childcare, it's really all part of a bigger investment Florida needs to make in our early years. It helps the families, it helps the community, it helps the employer.
0: Do we have, and I apologize for not remembering, we have a universal pre-K or no in the state? Did we have that initiative on that years ago?
3: We do, and it's voluntary and it's partial day. And so, you know, one move we could make is to try to make it available for more people and for a longer period of time with certified teachers and with a big commitment to quality outcomes, no matter where you are, rural Florida or urban Florida. We're a national leader on this, by the way, but we have a lot of room to grow.
0: Again, we're speaking about child poverty here in the state of Florida here on The Skinny with Mark Wilson, CEO of the Florida Chamber of Commerce, and Sky Beard, the Florida Director of No Kid Hungry. Sky, I want to talk to you about SNAP. As we mentioned a little earlier, this is really starting to take effect now, these cuts to SNAP benefits. This goes back to the President Trump's One Big Beautiful Bill Act from last year, which contained significant changes to SNAP, changes that affect eligibility rules, work requirements, payment accuracy, and allow purchases, and those changes were expected to cut, you know, billions, over $100 billion in federal spending over the next decade. Since then, every state has seen a decline in people enrolled in SNAP because Congress requires states with SNAP payment error rates of more than 6% to contribute towards the cost of the food beginning the next year. And states with error rates of 10% or more would have to contribute 15% towards the food costs for the program. And I was looking at a story my colleague, Christine Sexton, wrote with the Florida Phoenix, which is that newly released data from the Department of Agriculture shows that Florida has lowered its error rate to 13%, but that's not enough to avoid a nearly $1 billion cost share contribution next year. Can you talk more about how that's hitting at the local level?
2: Yeah, a whole lot of numbers you just included there, right? The biggest being the $1 billion figure. So you are correct. And I think I'll just say that SNAP is also a really good example of what Mark was just talking about in the early childhood space, where it's a combination of federal policy and state policy and local business and families really being able to access programs that they're eligible for. And SNAP is a really critical tool that we have in the toolbox to fight food insecurity. It's not the only one, but it surely is a critically important one. And one that I know Kid Hungry we're paying a lot of attention to, because we do have about 3 million Floridians, over half of them are households with children that participate in SNAP. And you are correct. There were some really historic changes made at the federal level going back to July 2025 that really changed how SNAP is structured, not only in terms of some eligibility criteria that families have to meet, but also in how it works in terms of funding. And for the first time ever, states are having to contribute out of their state funding to the benefit cost itself for the money that families use in order to put food on their table. And that's never happened before. So states are really in a difficult position of having to figure out what that all means, where it's going to come from, a lot of timelines that have to be considered to kick in. And you are absolutely correct that the error rates that came out just a couple short weeks ago, the end of June, for Florida showed that we have what's called an error rate of 12.97%. And I'll just mention that's a decline of where we were. Right. The year before, we were at 15.13. So we're heading in the right direction, but not yet enough that we're going to avoid having to figure out how we're going to contribute $1 billion to feed folks in our state.
1: Sky, this is for you, maybe for Mark, because he's in touch with so many businesses daily. To piggyback on what Mitch was talking about SNAP, you know, nobody can deny that SNAP helps families, but we live in this world where, you know, SNAP is demonized. People will point to that 10% national error rate or Florida's error rate, which is declining, and they'll say, well, that's exactly why it shouldn't happen. And then they see people at churches or communities feeding each other and they say, that's how we solve hunger and things like that. Sky, how do you talk to people who are just convinced that government shouldn't be in the business of helping people who are hungry? And then maybe for Mark also, how do you talk to these business owners and some of these high-level people who convince them that a program like SNAP is worthwhile?
2: Yeah, great question. And no doubt that local food banks, food pantries, churches, folks who are, you know, doing everything they can to feed their neighbors and local communities are doing a fantastic job. But they will often be the first ones to tell you that they can't be the only place that people go when they are in need of food. And they are not a substitute for programs like SNAP. SNAP helps kids from homes who are really working and doing everything they can to put food on the table. It supports our seniors, our veterans. There are lots of folks who are using SNAP really as just a bridge during a difficult time. And a lot of times those local food resources will tell you they are at max capacity. And to be able to absorb the need if SNAP were to be reduced significantly in the state is something that they likely wouldn't be able to do, even though they surely have the heart to do it. So it's one of those great examples where there is a role for government, there is a role for local communities, there is a role for business, and we need all of them working efficiently in order to support kids in the state.
1: What about you, Mark? You know, you talked about poverty, but when you are with your Chamber of Commerce hat on and talking to business owners who maybe might not be convinced that SNAP does help, how do you talk to them about government programs and how they work in together with some of these community programs that Sky was talking about?
3: Yeah, I so love this question because I've been on my own personal journey with this, right? When I testified in Congress a decade ago, the first several outreaches I had were from people complaining that I was going to Washington talking about the business community's interest in cutting childhood poverty in half. And the assumption was that people who are in poverty, that it's their fault, that they don't want to work, that they just want to take government handouts. And maybe there are some people who fit in that category, but let me tell you what we found in our research and what we've observed. If you're born into poverty, if you're born into a zip code with bad schools, where you have 30-40% unemployment. If you're born into that situation, these root causes make it almost impossible for you without help from somebody, without a network, without collective impact. They make it almost impossible for you to learn and then earn your way out of poverty. And so our country, Republicans and Democrats did this. We created a situation where the less you make, the more government will give you. And what happens is it's a disincentive to make another dollar an hour, to make another $5 an hour. And so we have advocated that our country have a bridge to help you get more education, to help you get more learning experience, and keep those benefits until you can afford to wean your way off of them. We literally have government policy across the country that is advantaging someone to make $9 an hour instead of $25 an hour. And when people hear that, they think Mark must have misspoke. But no, our government policy in the United States is you're better off making less money. And so much of the reforms that Congress is trying to do, that Florida is doing, is to give an advantage to people who want to improve their situation. So again, the business community has been on a 10-year education curve with this, and most business leaders simply didn't know that we had this much childhood poverty in the zip code that they live in. If you travel with me to West Palm Beach or to Naples, where we have extreme wealth, people literally would tell me, we don't have any childhood poverty in my zip code. And then I direct them to the FloridaGapMap.org or to FLProsperity.com, and I encourage them to look at the data in their zip code, in their county, and 100% of the time, people are wowed by it. They say, I didn't know it. I don't know that I believe it. But if this is true, then what can my company do to help with this? And that's what the whole Prosperity Initiative is about. When we think of food, right, I mentioned early learning earlier. If you're going to school and you haven't eaten in a day, you think you're focused on what the teacher's trying to teach you. So things like food become essential to everything else. But it also, the data becomes vital, which is why we're going around Florida educating business and community leaders in all 983 zip codes to get familiar with what's happening in your neighborhood. Because that's where we're going to attack this, and that's where we're going to transform it. It's why other states are coming to Florida to look at the model.
0: I do want to say, and we mentioned this about universal pre-K a moment ago, a listener just wrote in, Christina, and I just want to quote from her email here. She says, as a single parent, I find it incredibly difficult to afford the cost of childcare in Florida. Preschools are very expensive. They generally average a minimum of $1,000 per month. That's on the low side. And she says, it's insulting that the state of Florida consistently markets that VPK is free. It is not free. The state provides only three free hours of VPK per day, and most parents work 8 hours full time. She said the city of New York has always provided full time free VPK. Wages are higher in New York and substantially lower in Florida. How are average working class and even middle class parents supposed to afford this? And I think that's really a very relevant thing to bring up here. Sky, going back to you for a moment and staying back, going back into SNAP, if we could. I know that you guys, you worked with a polling firm recently, right? To talk to people about the fact that these benefits or what was going to be happening here regarding SNAP funding. Can you tell me some of the highlights in that survey?
2: Yeah, we just wrapped up another year of the last couple of years. We've done a really extensive statewide poll, really just to check in with folks and see, you know, how's it going when it comes to feeding your families right now? How are things working for you in terms of all the competing fiscal priorities you have and getting food on your table? And, you know, the results were not surprising for those of us that do this work and are kind of in touch with these issues every day, but they were really alarming. We heard, again, year over year, the last few years, the vast majority, you know, over 80% of folks are saying that the cost of groceries is rising faster than their incomes. And that puts people in a really difficult space where they're having to make challenging trade-offs on a regular basis. Am I going to run to the grocery store and be able to feed my kids tonight? Or am I going to put gas in the car so I can get to work tomorrow? You know, those are some of the real life things that Mark was talking about that we see in our survey as well. People want to provide for their kids. People want to work. People are working. People are wanting to engage in all that they can to be self-sufficient. But it is incredibly challenging for people right now. And that's the kind of data through the survey that we also bring to communities as we're talking, so people understand. One of the other things that really came up this year in our poll is the increasing number of folks who are incurring debt just to feed their families. And what emerged this year that we hadn't seen before was over a quarter of those respondents said they were resorting to buy now, pay later types of arrangements at the checkout of their local grocer just to be able to put food on the table. And I'm not talking incurring debt that people are making choices about which credit card might give them, you know, the best rewards or points. I'm referring to using debt as a way to feed their families, because if they don't, the children in the home will not eat that evening. So it's a different kind of incurring debt than others might be familiar with. And this resorting to buy now, pay later types of programs is something that's obviously concerning. That's not fiscally healthy for a lot of folks, but really does speak to what people are challenged with on a regular basis across the state.
0: Okay, we're going to leave it there. Mark Wilson, if I could ask you one question before we go on a political front, and that is, has the chamber come out one way or the other on Amendment 3, the property tax amendment that we're going to be voting on in November?
3: We're analyzing that very, very closely. I think it'll be a win in some counties and a big loss in others. And remember, I authored and shared the 60% initiative way back then, which was also Amendment 3, just as a fun fact. I think it's going to be pretty hard to get to 60% once all the voices come out on that. And I suspect the 2027 Constitutive Tax and Budget Reform Commission will be looking closely at putting something else on the ballot in 2028 for voters to consider. So we literally are just coming out of the market. We've asked businesses in all 67 counties to dig deeply into this. We actually did a side-by-side so that everybody could actually understand this, because I think it's pretty widely known what the governor came out with and wanted isn't exactly what the legislature's final product was. So there's a lot of confusion in the market about what everyone thought it was going to be versus what it is. So we're doing a whole lot of education across the state right now on what is it compared to what people thought. And I think there's a lot of confusion brewing on it. There is a lot of unanimity in certain parts of Florida that when the cost of local government rose a lot faster than the growth of that area, there are a lot of people who want to know what can be done about that. And I think that we'll probably be looking at this for a couple of years if this one doesn't pass this fall.
0: All right. Really interesting to hear your thoughts there. Okay. Mark Wilson, President and CEO of the Florida Chamber of Commerce, and Sky Beard with No Kid Hungry, an organization working to end child hunger. We thank you both for talking about this really important topic. Thanks so much for joining us on The Skinny.
2: Thanks for having us.
3: Thank you.
0: All right, we're going to move on now. Jim Large, good morning, Jim.
4: Hey, good morning,
0: Mitch. All right, so folks, we're going to transition now from talking about that topic to getting local here. Again, we've got a major election, of course, August 18th. Everybody listening to us here, if you're living in Florida, you'll be hopefully voting. By the way, let's put this out there: the deadline to register, July 20th, which is a little over a week now. So if you're like me, who was an NPA,
1: or change parties,
0: this is the terrible thing about not having open primaries. I'm sorry, I will take a stance on that. I do think that it's limiting us when you can only vote, but that's the way it works. But not in a municipal election, Jim Large. But anyway, so let's tell people, Jim Large is here. He's the former chief of the St. Petersburg Fire Department, and he spent over 50 years, right, a public service before stepping down in 2024.
1: 18 years as chief, correct?
4: 18 years as chief, correct.
0: And Jim, the first thing I do, and we didn't mention it here at the beginning, but yesterday we learned that the passing of Jack Latvala, right? The legendary, I would dare say, state senator and consultant and power broker in Northern Pinellas County politics for decades. Were you working with him at all in this campaign?
4: Well, my consultant is his son, Chris Latvala.
0: Oh, okay.
4: And, but Pinellas Jack was meeting every once in a while and giving us some advice and stuff. And I've known Jack for many, many years. And like you said, just he knows... I'm not a politician, so Jack's advice on politics was very valuable. And I have to tell you, I'm still in a state of shock because I just talked to Jack last week.
0: Is that right? Yeah.
4: And, he went up to Maine and... I just hard to believe.
0: Yeah, I talked to Daryl Rusan, who said he saw him 2 weeks ago in Orlando, and so it's very sad and sad. Our condolences to the Latvala family. Yeah. Okay, let's talk about your candidacy. When did you decide to think about challenging Mayor Ken Welch and running for mayor?
4: When did I decide?
0: Yeah, when? How long ago was this process?
4: So, it's not about challenging Ken Welch. So, quite some time back when I was in my career, I guess you could say, since I did 50 years, but around the 25-year mark, I started having a little bit of an interest in perhaps running for city council someday and maybe mayor someday. But then as time went on, and, I never dreamed I'd be fire chief for 18 years, that's four different mayors. That just typically doesn't happen in the political world. So I said, well, that passed, But then as I was nearing retirement, I had people start reaching out, what's your plan? What are you going to do next? And people asked me to consider to run. And then I retired, and I was, I don't know. But then Helene and Milton came, and there was a lot of people that were unhappy, and my phone even went off more and more. Mm. And I just sat down, and I talked to a lot of people, and I actually tried to convince some other people to run, and maybe a little younger, but when you're younger, you got responsibilities. You got kids, you got, things you got to be at, you got work. And so I decided I have the time, and I've always liked the challenge, and I'm a career public servant, and I miss public service.
0: Right.
4: I don't feel like I'm contributing to our city unless I'm can meet a challenge.
1: You're 70 years old, or 71?
4: What's that?
1: Are you 70 or 71, Jim?
4: Well, I'm 7. I'm a very young 71.
1: Yeah, I was going to say, you look great. I mean, seven-year-olds, they do it, but you look incredible. I want to ask you, there's some people, depending on who you talk to, they think that Charlie Crist Camp is really trying to end this in the first round here and get 50%
4: sure.
1: plus one. I know you say you're not a politician, but sometimes in my head I'm like, man, fire chief, sometimes that's a pretty political position. Well, what do you say to all this politicking around the race and people really thinking it is Welch or Charlie Crist? You're in this race with Brandi Gabbard, Kevin Batdorf, and Maria Scruggs.
4: Right.
1: What do you say to stuff like that?
4: Well, again, I think the people have to make a choice on what they want at City Hall. So, years ago we were city manager, form of government. So, person managed the city. And then there was the referendum, and we changed to a strong mayor, former government. And what I saw in my career was we interjected political agendas to City Hall as soon as you went to a strong mayor, former government. I think we need to get back to what's more like a city manager. I think the strong mayor at the local level should manage the city core services and not get carried away with like a special interest or political agendas, or even in some cases personal agendas. So for me, it's just I've watched the city grow. and neglect infrastructure, number one. That's one of the biggest things, you know, that I'm looking at, is that our streets are terrible. Our sewer system is very, very old. And, you know, it's been band-aided here, band-aided there. It's time for somebody to buckle down and say, we're gonna fix infrastructure. It's not the cool thing. Nobody wants to see the streets torn up, but they also don't want to see the sewage backing up into their homes.
0: No.
4: For me, like I said, I'm not a politician, but yes, you're right. People ask me, how did you survive four different mayors? I think it's because, you know, the fire service, you have a particular job, if you will, and it's the same. And that's how I feel like the leader of the city should be. You provide the infrastructure, you provide public safety, you know, parks, libraries, all the basic core services. And I think I'm the only one that has the experience. I mean, 50 years of public service. No one else can say that. 18 years of executive leadership within the city of St. Petersburg. Nobody else can say that. So I say, put politics aside. It's a nonpartisan race for a reason. And let's put somebody in that's going to lead and going to make the tough decisions.
0: All right. Let's talk about a lot of things we got to talk to you about. One of them is Mayor Welch last week announced his selection to redevelop the historic gas plant district. Yeah. He selected this group led by the Blake Investment Partners to redevelop approximately 58 acres of the district and the Pinellas County Housing Authority to develop the affordable housing on the 3rd Avenue parcel. Calls for 3,600 affordable and workforce housing units, more public infrastructure, Central Park featuring museums and landmarks, a workforce training center, and a small business success story. What are your thoughts?
4: So, I've said from the start that, you know, this is an extremely valuable tract of land. When you put infrastructure in there, it's going to raise it's going to double the value of each parcel. And I think you got to be careful that you don't undersell it or undervalue in that sale, because this could have a tremendous impact on the infrastructure efforts for the city. But let me back up a little bit. Everybody thinks the door is closed on the raise. I'm one that doesn't think it's closed, and I'll tell you why. So they're going to have to play somewhere. They're not going to have a stadium built by 2028.
0: Or they 2029 at this
4: or
0: point.
4: 2029, the lease expires. Yeah. So, and they don't have the first dollar committed. They have MOUs. They have nice renderings. I say, why are we trying to push this forward when we still don't even know the status of what we're going to be doing with the raise? And I know they say, well, we can start the development over here and leave the, you know. I just think that you have to slow down on this. I get that there's been plans and there's been, but all those plans were when the raise were staying. This latest part popped up because everything fell through.
0: Right.
4: So I just think, again, you have to slow down, and we have to make sure the city gets the best value from that land.
0: Right.
4: It like I said, it's $1 billion piece of property.
0: Again, we're speaking with Jim Large. He's the former fire chief of the city of St. Petersburg, and he's one of the six people on the ballot on the August 18th ballot for the mayor of St. Petersburg. You mentioned a moment ago infrastructure. And we're seeing, I guess, the city address some of that. And this is really costly. Certainly not sexy, but as we've learned after Helene and Milton, it's so necessary. Mm-hmm. Would you do more, like the city does, like we are paying now more as residents for some of this stuff, and we may be paying more in the future, but it's worth it, right? Is that what you're saying, basically?
4: Well, yes, there's two parts to that, though. So right now they're talking about a $600 million cost on the ballot.
0: You're right.
4: I don't think there's been a hard dive into the money that's there now and how it could be redirected to infrastructure before we settle on $600 million. We've seen a 40% increase in revenue to the city since 2022. That's a significant amount of money. And in that time, there was almost a $93 million increase in salary and benefits. So, and we know we had Blaise Egolia come in and do FAFO or whatever. Yeah. And then the mayor called it political theater. I think it probably falls somewhere in the middle. I think there was, you know, politics involved, as we say. But I do, having worked there, there is money to be saved.
0: Yeah.
4: And before we start taking on a debt that has a, you know, multi-million dollar payment every year, let's look at where we can find some money to fund infrastructure projects now and then determine how much we need to get. But yes, it's extremely costly. But why? Why is it costly? Because it's been neglected for far too long.
0: You just mentioned FAFO. You mentioned Blaise Egolia. We talked to Mark Wilson there about the property. It's going to be Amendment 3 on the ballot. Mm-hmm. Where are you now? Again, this is going to, we know the city is already, it's going to look, it's going to be hard, St. Petersburg, if this passes. Now, some would say, like, I guess you're saying, you know, you've seen some fat there in the budget and some of it can go. Let me just ask you, are you going to vote yes or no on that?
4: Like Mark said, there's been some changes and stuff, and I'm not 100% familiar with what those changes were. Clearly, the governor's not supporting what his original.
0: Right, he's going to still vote for it, he said, but he's not going to go campaign for it, even though he pushed it for the last year.
4: You know, I'd like to see a little bit more, and very candidly, I haven't dug into it. You know, one thing I've learned about campaign, it's the hours are long, and the pay's not that good. But anyway.
0: And here you are.
4: Yeah, I haven't dug into it enough to make that decision. Would I like relief? My taxes are high? Absolutely. So on that end, I would lean towards voting for it. I still think that the impact is not going to be as great as some of the fear that's been placed out there. There's things like, and I'll say it, there's an in-town CRA that takes millions of dollars from the ad valorem every year. It was created in the 80s for the blight downtown. Well, you live in St. Petersburg. Do you see a lot of blight downtown?
0: No, I see a lot of expensive things going up in downtown.
4: There's $104 million in that CRA. And they're
0: talking, that's still going on, obviously, as you're saying. And that maybe should not be going on anymore.
4: Yeah, no, they just pulled again this year, 20-something million for the in-town and the Southside CRA. When you look at that, you know, how much of that could be, even if it stayed in the in-town area, how much of that could be directed to sewer and streets? There's 30-something million of it that's obligated for peer debt, but the remaining balance of that is sitting there and should be utilized, but because of the way it's written, it can't be. But is it time to sunset that? I think it is. So that's just one example of the many things that we can do before we press the panic button on the $35 million. And then they say $75 million in the second year. Let's make sure we explain that clearly to the people. That $35 million is part of that $75 in the second year. It's not a new $75 million on top of that. So there's a gradual growth in that reduction. But at the same time, we're going to have more luxury condos built that are already on the that are going to contribute to the tax base because they're not going to be homesteaded. And we're not doing away with property tax. It's a reduction. So there's a lot of factors here before people really sit down and say, oh my gosh, the sky is falling in St. Pete.
0: So Jim, we need to ask you about, of course, what happened in August of 23 when you were placed on leave amid allegations of racism, sexism, and homophobia. Now, this happened after anonymous complaints were made in a survey of city employees, also about a lack of diversity and not enough promotions, opportunities for people of color. Now again, Ken Welch, of course, Mayor Welch, who you're running against now, he looked at this. He said there was a careful review of the allegations and said, quote, no one had firsthand knowledge of evidence of racial, homophobic, or sexist comments from the chief. Even those few who supported a change in leadership had no direct knowledge or evidence of such statements by Chief Warge. Talk to us about that.
4: Well, you answered part of it there. Yeah. He found none because there was none. So that's the first thing. You know, I didn't take an adversarial role at all in this. It was an anonymous survey, and it was really orchestrated by about 7 people out of 400 and something. So the first thing I'll tell you is I stand on my 49 and a half years leading up to that with one complaint, 49 and a half years. The second part of that is we provided the data to Mayor Welch in the investigation. In the 18 years, well, actually, it was about 17 years at the time. My hiring was 49% minority and protected class. Hired more black firefighters than any chief in the history of the department. The promotional success rate for black firefighters in St. Pete was 90%. That's the highest of any race in the organization. Now, with that said, in 18 years, only 15 black candidates took a promotional test. Of the 15, the city has a policy called the Rule of Fives. You have to be in the Rule of Five to get promoted. So that's not my policy. Only 10 of them made it to the Rule of Five, and 9 of them got promoted. So that's a 90% success rate.
0: There was also, Jim Large, a 2014 committee that Mayor Kreisman at the time, his transition team, which recommended your removal based on the failures to promote minorities.
4: Yeah.
0: Can you talk about that?
4: Well, all I know there is Mayor Kreisman had a committee, transition team, never heard a word, and all of a sudden that came out in the report. And it was, according to, at the time, it was two individuals on the committee that interjected that into the report after the committee had met. Some of the committee members went to Mayor Kreisman and said, we never discussed that. So obviously Mayor didn't do anything about it, and he retained me because he knew that it was a little bit of a orchestrated effort there.
0: Again, if you're just tuning in right now, it's 11:51. 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Mitch Perry with Ray Roa. Speaking with Jim Large, he is one of the six candidates on the ballot, the August 18th ballot in St. Petersburg for mayor of St. Pete. Jim, you were at, let's see, when we bring this up first, but January 1st, coming up next year, there's going to be a new state law going into effect banning local governments from promoting diversity, equity, and inclusion, or DEI programs. I think you've been asked this. Let's ask you this. The question was asked at you at one of the mayoral candidate forums. How can you reassure voters that you will represent all communities across the city? So we'll just ask that question again. To answer for you.
4: Well, again, I go back to my my record as fire chief, hiring more minorities and protected class than anybody in the history. 49%. I hired about, if I remember, it was around 385 people in 18 years, and 49% being, like I say, minority or female. I think it's kind of a simple answer. And in my time with the city's always been very aggressive in trying to be diverse and supportive of that. I think you just continue that. I didn't think that we needed a department to tell us to do the right thing. You just do the right thing. Now, you have to balance that, especially in public safety, the firefighting. People have to be able to do the job. You don't just hire to hire. So there's a very equal opportunity there to pass the requirements to be a firefighter. I think whatever job it is, they all have that baseline that needs to be done. But then you have to look at how are you going to represent the community to the best. So it's a balance. But again, the city's always done a great job, in my opinion.
0: Yeah.
4: You know, the fire department, the city.
0: Can we ask about the police? Let's talk about public safety. So, how do you feel about the police? Are you a fan of Chief Holloway? Would you make a change if you were in office?
4: No, Tony and I work together quite a bit, and yes, I do. I guess you'd say I'm a fan.
0: Good. And do you think we have enough officers right now?
4: You know, I honestly don't know. I have not talked to Tony about his staffing since I've been gone. I know they were always aggressively trying to hire. They came up with some bonus programs. So I know it was a challenge. They extended the drop to try to retain employees longer. So I really don't know what their situation is on staffing right now. But that would obviously be a priority, is to make sure that they continue to try to have full staffing. Because, I mean, public safety is number one.
0: Right.
1: Chief Larks, let me ask you this. You know, we talk about, you mentioned just do the right thing, right? Mm-hmm. You shouldn't have to think about it. But we also are in unprecedented times. You know, this is a nonpartisan race, but we have a Republican governor who went out of his way to make sure we erased rainbow crosswalks. St. Petersburg is largely known as one of the most inclusive cities when it comes to LGBTQ plus communities. I just got off the phone with the folks at Girls Rock Camp, and they've created this space for gender nonconforming folks and girls to really express themselves and build confidence. But it seems like at the state level, those communities are being attacked in a way. I don't know if attacked is the word you want to use, but those communities might use those. How would you continue to keep St. Petersburg a place where queer people feel safe?
4: You know, I think, again, it goes back to what I feel the local government should do is everybody, you know, I use 911 as an example in the fire service. When you call 911, they don't ask you what your sexual orientation is. They don't ask you what your race is. They don't ask you any of those things. They ask you, what do you need? And that's what local government should do. We don't ask you any of that. You need clean water. You need your toilets to flush. You need to be safe when you're out on the streets. You need to be able to go to nice parks. And the list goes on and on and on. So my feeling on that is the city should provide equal service across the board, fairly, equally to everyone, and not get into the battles, if you will, that are on the political side, especially at the state and federal level. Again, I go back to local level is about services. We elect people to go to Tallahassee and D.C. to deal with political issues.
0: So kind of a political issue, but also an issue with our pocketbooks in St. Petersburg is the energy prices that we pay for our air conditioning and the like. And as you well know, Jim Orge, there is a dump Duke campaign out there to get rid of Duke Energy Florida and have the city take over its own municipal utility, which would be a major change, transition, no doubt about it. City Clearwater is also looking at this, as we know. Where do you stand on that?
4: Well, I stand right now, and I'm not saying that I wouldn't change my opinion in the future, but I would be against that right now. And it's very simple, and I've experienced myself. The city can't get the water utility building right.
0: Yeah, what's up with that? Is a horrible thing going on in the city, and it has been. Luckily, I have not had any issue there. Yeah. But so many, as you well know, people probably complain to you. Yeah. Some of these bills are looking.
4: Yeah, and there's not been a real clear answer. And, right. And I understand that there's money been earmarked for a consultant. I thought they'd already hired the consultant, but recently I heard they had not, to try to find out what the problem is. I have a one of the new meters. You know, the highfalutin ones that they, anyway, I still had some high water bills. My water bill's higher than my electric bill. So if we can't run a water utility, we don't have no business trying to run an electric utility, in my opinion. So I just think right now the timing is not good. When you talk about everything that's going on, we need to get that right.
0: So, Jim, you, again, you were with the a public servant for 50 years. So you've been in the city such a long time. And the city is, we all know, anybody who lives in St. Petersburg, who's lived there for any amount of time, or just visited, and you live in the Bay Area, has seen this city evolve. It's a very popular place to live, although we've actually seen some population erosion because the cost of living, I think, is when the storms. Do you think everything has been for the positive, though, or in terms of, like, we talked about downtown a moment ago and how the condos and all everything going up there, it's a different place, definitely.
4: Yes.
0: What's your thoughts about how the city has changed over the years and decades?
4: Well, I think that we go back to infrastructure. That's the first thing. We focus so much on development. Downtown was dead. I was here. I was a district chief driving around downtown after Moss Brothers closed and trying to pre-plan which vacant building was going to come in at, midnight and how we were going to, what was our strategy. We've had that, as Rick Baker used to say, we had a 25-year overnight success. I think you have to have a balance. So I think we're at a point now where development needs to be very strategic. We can't just continue to throw up. And two quick examples. The Hilton purchase, going to be tore down. It's going to be luxury condos, we're told. The Times office building that got damaged by the crane, going to be tore down, replaced with condos. That's not strategic. We're losing job opportunity space. We're losing jobs at the Hilton. We're losing meeting space. We're losing tourism location. That's not strategic. So for me, the development needs to focus now on a strategic approach, and they need to pay their fair share for the infrastructure.
0: We just have a few seconds left, but I think we have a caller who wants to talk about water bills, actually. Hello, Bob, you're on WMNF.
5: Yes. Just so you know, when you have a problem with your water bill and you call the water department, they get up here and they say that, you have a leak. And tell them you don't have a leak. They don't care. In fact, at my house, I have two meters, one for potable water and one for irrigation, but it's with potable water. But on my water bill, I have 3 meters for it.
0: Right.
5: And I asked them what that's for, and they said, well, one for the water, one for the reclaim, or for the potable water for irrigation, and the third one is for waste disposal. But you don't measure waste.
0: Right.
5: And the meters run in gallons, but they change it to cubic feet, so the numbers always round up for them.
0: Bob, we got to
1: march in 10 seconds. You want to respond to that?
0: Thank you, Bob.
4: We're going to look into that, and we're going to get it right.
1: Right on. That's the voice of former St. Petersburg Fire Chief Jim Large. He's also a candidate for St. Petersburg Mayor. That election coming up very quick here next month. Your registration deadline is coming up in less than 10 days. On the top half of the show, we do want to thank Sky. Help me with the last
0: Sky Beard
1: from No Kid Hungry. Mark Wilson from the Florida Chamber of Commerce talking about about child poverty. I'm Ray Roa. On behalf of myself and my co-host Mitch Perry and our board operator, Anthony Mador, Skip Sassy, the board operator, actually, Anthony Mador, on the phones. This has been WMNF Tampa. Thank you so much for supporting community radio. I see Joellen Schilke in Studio One. Dave Decker still in here. He's talking to you, Joellen, about an art show over at the Crest Contemporary happening this weekend. We'll see you guys next Friday.
0: Yeah, we will. We'll have Senate candidate Angie Nixon, one of our guests.
1: Awesome. Thank you so much.

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2: 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This is K-Tuff, and I'm filling in for the hostess with the mostest, Joellen Schilke, on Art in Your Ear. That would be Pictures at an Exhibition by Mussorgsky, the ballet of the unhatched chicks when I was in elementary school, the day Pablo Picasso died in 1972, our art teacher came in tears and gathered herself together and made a presentation about Picasso that left an impression with me that still reverberates through the years of why he was important, what his art meant to the 20th century and to humanity at large, and what

do for the soul of a person that views them. That lesson never left me. I'm still thankful from the bottom of my heart to Miss Wilson for being willing to drop any kind of teacher attitude and just share from her soul. So the first song we're going to hear after this Unhatched Chicks lovely little song is Rufus Wainwright. I knew I was going to do this. Rufus Wainwright, the art teacher.

Morning Picture by Adrian Rich. They have carried the mahogany chair out under the lilac bush, and my father and mother darkly sit there in black. Our clapboard house stands fast on its hill. My doll lies in her wicker pram, gazing at Western Massachusetts. This was our world. I could remake each shaft of grass, feeling its rasp on my fingers, draw out the map of every lilac leaf, or the net of veins on my father's grief-tranced hand. Out of my head, half-bursting, still filing, the dream condenses. Shadows, crystals, ceilings, meadows, globes, under the dull green of the lilacs, out in the light, carving each spoke of the pram, the turned porch under high early summer clouds. I am Effie, visible and invisible, remembering and remembered. A poem by Adrian Rich, inspired by the painting Morning Picture by Edwin Romanzo Elmer. After this next song by John Cale, we're going to be speaking, hopefully, with Derek Donnelly, muralist and artist in St. Petersburg. So keep it tuned right there on Art in Your Ear.

0: Eric Donnelly is a Tampa Bay native, a muralist whose large-scale works anchor neighborhoods, businesses, and cultural hotspots across Florida. From Clearwater Beach high-rises to St. Pete alleyways, Derek brings bold color, hand-drawn detail, and community storytelling to every wall. He collaborates with city leaders, brands, and grassroots organizations to deliver murals that feel alive and locally rooted. Welcome, Derek.
1: Thanks for having me.
0: Hey, so good to hear from you again. The last time we talked, I think it was at Carvana. Was that Carvana down in St. Pete?
1: Carvana, maybe?
0: Carvana, yeah. Yeah, it was 10 years ago.
1: Oh, goodness.
0: So it's been a long time. So yeah. Tell us a little bit about yourself, more than I just shared right there. But you've been doing this for a long, long time in the St. Pete and Tampa Bay area.
1: Yeah, about 15 years now. Yeah, like you said, I'm born and raised. I was born at Bayfront downtown. And I've been doing it about 15 years since 2010, 11. Started going downtown and mixing and mingling with the other artists and creative community, and before you know it, painting the walls and doing all kinds of murals around town, and time's been flying, and it's been a lot of fun.
0: If people want to check out your work, they can go to what's called, I love this, Saint Paint Arts.
1: Saint Paint Arts. Very nice. It's also my Instagram and any of my social media handles.
0: And well, you can check out all of Derek's works. What's the procedure like to have a mural done? How does that come about? Because they come up, and who decides?
1: It really depends, on who's curious about it. If it's a restaurant or a hotel or a couple trying to do something in their backyard by their pool. It really just depends, on all that stuff. And like I said, I do, all that, residential, commercial, nonprofit work, you name it.
0: The works that are up there, what's the normal time frame of how long they stay up? Because I've been here for 20 years, moved down here in 2005, and there were murals, and then suddenly there was a just a creative explosion of murals that happened throughout the last 20 years. What's the average life span of a mural?
1: Yeah, the lifespan of them varies. The everything from the prep and how well an artist or a contractor takes care of the prep work for a wall, pressure washing, cleaning it, priming it, that kind of thing, all the way down to which way the wall faces. If it's a south facing wall, it's getting beat up by the sun, and down here in Florida we got salt water in the air and everything. So, but a clear coat can help probably preserve these for 10-15 years, depending.
0: Do you also redo them or fix them up if they need?
1: Oftentimes, even with like St. Petersburg Brewing, I did a mural for them. It's actually one of my first commission murals, and I actually redid that a few years ago. So we did it 2013-14, and then redid it a couple years ago. So about 10 years for that one.
0: When you're thinking about a mural, you're thinking about usually a very large piece that can be seen from blocks away. And having known many, many artists that, work on canvases or from 8x10 to, any size up, but not as big as buildings. What is the approach? How is it different as an artist when you approach something so large?
1: Well, it's actually very very intensive in the planning process. You almost have to paint it in your head or, in your studio as far as what, what supplies am I going to need? What, how much paint? How am I going to scale this up onto the wall? And there's a lot of little tricks. Some folks use a grid method. We've got projectors nowadays, different things. And actually lately, a lot of folks have been using the MetaQuest. So using, virtual reality and, or AR, augmented reality, to get them, traced up on the wall. In this economy, it's definitely a time saver. Time is money. So, whatever it takes to get that. I'd say that's the biggest difference, though, is really the planning aspect of it. Whereas, if you're just working on a canvas in your studio, it's a lot more free-flowing and creative, let's say, where you're just doing art. With a lot of what I do specifically, it's very, very production-based.
0: Plus the fact that people are looking at it every day. So, you know, you're definitely large scale plein air for sure.
1: Absolutely.
0: You know, and do you ever get feedback as you're painting? People come by and say, "Hey, what are you doing there?"
1: Oh yeah, yeah, constantly. There's there's several different funny things or, you know, simple things people say, you know, and I think people just want to interact. A lot of times they don't know what to say, so you'll hear a lot of you know, "Great job," obviously, all that, and then you know, "Miss the spot."
0: Oh gosh,
1: you know, one that, and you know, again, folks just want to interact. They don't know what to say, so
0: whatever. Sure, because you know, you want to say the right thing. You don't want to say the wrong thing, and it's kind of like when people, when artists have their shows, their gallery shows, you know, they like to overhear what people are really saying about their art.
1: Right.
0: So that instant feedback. One of the things that I think is so important about murals is the fact that all ages see them. And a child that maybe has never been exposed to art museums or art or galleries, and it's not just a big deal in their home, they see that. And I think that's a great outreach to our youth to show that, you know, buildings aren't just buildings. They're can actually be a canvas.
1: Yeah, they can be a canvas as well. That's one of my favorite things about what I do, you know, the fact that it is for everybody. You know, very seldom is there, you know, an artistic, you know, expression or medium that, you know, you're able to reach the masses like that. And yeah, I think the murals definitely do that, you know, whether it's, you know, someone middle-aged driving to work on a Monday or, you know, a kid on the school bus. You know, it is for everybody, but nobody can take it home, you know, outside
0: right.
1: of a photograph or something.
0: So right.
1: Yeah, it's for everyone.
0: Oh, I've taken lots of pictures of murals.
1: Yeah.
0: Oh, man. It's.
1: We encourage folks to do that. You know, I get a lot of questions about, you know, people taking pictures of them or posting them. And we just, you know, have to credit the artist if you can find their name on there. And yeah, we, you know, it's for everyone, like we said. And it's, you know, definitely important that we share it and, you know, share it with the community, too.
0: We're going to hear a song right now, take a little break. We'll be right back with you. And I'd like to talk a little bit about that intersection of commerce and art and how that can sometimes be fraught with issues and opinions and people's feelings hurt. And we'll talk a little bit about that. But I picked this song out just for you. It's from the 1960s. It's called, from the band Creation. It's called Painter Man.

0: we're back with Derek Donnelly, very wonderful artist and muralist down in St. Petersburg in the Tampa Bay area. Welcome back, Derek.
1: Yeah, thanks for having me.
0: I like that song, Creation.
1: You know, it's awesome. I've never heard that before. Yeah, that's going to be my new anthem.
0: Excellent, excellent. Well, there was a bit of a controversy, as they say in England, controversy in downtown St. Pete with the big pink building. If you live in St. Pete, you had to notice that this building was being transformed into pink everywhere. What was that all about?
1: So the pink buildings, the whole idea behind that was, you know, that these old buildings are, you know, getting demolished sometime soon. Obviously, you know, new high rise is going up.
0: Yes.
1: So, very melancholy with all that stuff. But we thought it was really cool that the investors really wanted to kind of support the artists, you know, on the front end of this development, you know, before the demolition. You know, oftentimes, you know, a lot of these big investors and things, you know, these groups, they do sponsor, you know, the mural festival and different things over the years. And I think a lot of the confusion and the uproar is I don't think we've seen it this way before when, you know, they're actually investing on the front end. You know, usually it's after they build a big high rise and hire, you know, a mural or, you know, the mural festival to do something. This time it was a little different because we're seeing it on the front end as, you know, part of a PR campaign. And again, them wanting to kind of immerse themselves in the creative culture of St. Pete. So.
0: But we got through that, and I know there were some artists that, you know, the cries of, well, that's like a sellout, or you're just shilling for it. But yeah. The history of art is, it has to be financed. It has to be financed by either selling your own paintings or pictures, or you have to have a sponsor or a patron. So I'm glad that all came about and happened. And how much of that did you contribute to the painting of the pink?
1: Well, you know what? I did a small section. It's still the side of a building. But I did a smaller section on the whole property. You know, there's several buildings on that block that were all painted pink for this endeavor. And, I took a story and a half section over on the corner and painted these pink betta fish. You know, something kind of complement the pink and kind of work with that color. So I did my spot, and we had, you know, a lot of other artists out there. You know, Vitale Brothers, John Vitale specifically kind of was the ringleader with this whole thing. And I think it's important to note that, you know, we've had, you know, Vitale Brothers, myself, Dreamweaver, Whitney Holborn, Artist Esh, you know, a lot of, you know, Tampa Bay's favorite artists, you know, out there working on this. So, you know, I think that said something as far as, you know, any kind of naysaying or anything like that. It really, you know, does speak speaks volumes, I think, when we all get together and do something neat together.
0: I think the assumption should be made with any businesses opening downtown or wanting to change anything about downtown. The understanding has to be that we really are an art city. St. Petersburg, and I live on Central, it is an art city. And that has come about through time and effort and decades of investment and different museums coming to our area. It's so exciting to know that here in Florida, and I was living in Cincinnati when I heard that Dali was going to open up in St. Petersburg, and it's like the early 80s. Like, what are they? What? And I think that was the beginning. I think that just opened the door to the idea that St. Petersburg could be a refuge and a place of true heritage for artists. And what's coming up for you? I mean, what are you working on now? And what can
1: I've got quite a few forks in the fire. I'm going to be doing a mural with some of the kids over at Plato's Academy in Pinellas Park, right around the corner from my studio here. And then actually next weekend, we have the Reggae Rise Up Festival in downtown St. Pete.
0: Yes.
1: Every year they invite us out, you know, a handful of the artists to, you know, come out. They build these mobile temporary walls. And we're just, you know, a visual art component to the whole music festival that they have every year. They roll out the red carpet, pay us, give us tickets, food vouchers, the whole nine. So, they really hook us up every year. And it's a lot of fun working alongside some of the, some of the real notable people from around the world. You know, they get different artists from around the globe. So,
0: Sounds exciting. Is your studio open?
1: No, it's kind of a private studio.
0: Okay.
1: But yeah, I'm always available if someone wants to, you know, pop by and check it out.
0: Yeah, I'm sitting in for Joe Allen, and I decided to look up some information about art galleries and museums in the entire Tampa Bay area, including, you know, Manatee, and it's like 200. There's like 200 galleries and museums in this entire area. It's mind-boggling. And if anybody wants to email me at wmnf.org, I can send you a list because I have it ready to copy and paste for you, including, you know, all the biggies, but there's so much out there. So, and you're part of it, Derek, and I've enjoyed your work for many, many years. And you don't just have one style. And look up Derek on saintpaintarts.com. That's S-A-I-N-T, saint, and then the word paint, and arts.com, and you can see what I'm talking about. Really appreciate you taking some of your time today to talk about murals and art and the history of St. Petersburg. And again, thank you so much for stopping by.
1: Yeah, thanks for the coverage, and, you know, we appreciate it as a creative community in Tampa Bay. You know, we can't do it without the support, so we appreciate it.
0: Yeah, thanks again. Take care.
1: All right, you too.
0: Bye-bye. Time for some Jonathan Richman. No one was like Vermeer.

The Starry Night by Anne Sexton. That does not keep me from having a terrible need for the word religion. Then I go out at night to paint the sky. The Vincent van Gogh in a letter to his brother. The town does not exist except where one black-haired tree slips up like a drowned woman into the hot sky. The town is silent. The night boils with 11. Oh, starry, starry night, this is how I want to die. It moves. They are all alive. Even the moon bulges in its orange irons to push children like a god from its eye. The old unseen serpent swallows up the stars. Oh, starry, starry night, this is how I want to die. Into that rushing beast of the night, sucked up by that great dragon, to split from my life with no flag, no belly, no cry. The Starry Night by Anne Sexton, inspired by Van Gogh's Starry Night. Let's jump into some more songs here on Art in Your Ear, filling in for Joanne Shoki.

0: Landscape with the Fall of Icarus, William Carlos Williams. According to Bruegel, when Icarus fell, it was spring. A farmer was plowing his field. The whole pageantry of the year was awake, tingling near. The edge of the sea concerned itself, sweating in the sun that melted the wing's wax. Unsignificantly off the coast, there was a splash. Quite unnoticed, this was Icarus drowning. Landscape with the Fall of Icarus, William Carlos Williams, inspired by the painting Landscape with the Fall of Icarus, Peter Bruegel the Elder. Well, we have an exciting time coming to downtown St. Pete for many reasons. It's pretty much always exciting. One of the biggest art exhibitions in Tampa Bay returns to St. Pete this weekend. It's the Outdoor International Juried Art Show, Embracing Our Differences. That's going to be downtown March 7th through April 12th in Pointer Park in St. Petersburg. So make sure you try to catch that. As well as tomorrow, and we had a DJ here, John Dingfelder, called and said there's a one-day only Seminole Heights local art sale, 10 to 5 p.m., 3922 North Tampa Street. For more information, contact Wes Miller, 813-244-3893. 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So try to catch that too. Whether you're in Hillsborough or Pinellas, there's always something artsy going on. We're going to keep celebrating the arts with music, with poetry, and with information for you. It's time for Finishing the Hat. And this is from, oh my goodness. I will have to look that up, but Finishing the Hat. Andy Patinkin.
1: Mademoiselles, you and me, pal, second bottle, she looks for me, bonnet flapping, yapping, roof, chicken, pastry. Yes, she looks for me. 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I had thought she understood.

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Dizzy from the height. Coming from the hat. Studying the hat.

finishing the hat, Mandy Patinkin from Sunday in the Park with George. That would be George Surratt from that very famous painting. All that information has slipped right out of my little cranium. But really, Mandy Patinkin, what a national treasure he is. Sesame Street was really, really focused on making sure children learned all about art and dance and music and song. And they had all kinds of artists that would collaborate. And one of those was with Philip Glass and Catherine Eisen about the geometry of circle and how the colors and the circles and the patterns emerge in the artwork. Geometry of circles. Look up the animation if you get a chance. Philip Glass, animation by Catherine Eisen.

nude descending a staircase by X.J. Kennedy. Toe after toe, a snowing flesh, a gold of lemon, root and rind. She sits and sifts in sunlight down the stairs with nothing on, nor on her mind. We spy beneath the banister a constant thresh of thigh on thigh. Her lips imprint the swinging air that parts to let her parts go by. One woman, waterfall. She wears her slow descent like a long cape, and pausing on the final stair, collects her motions into shape. Nude Descending a Staircase by X.J. Kennedy. Inspired by Marcel Duchamp's painting Nude Descending a Staircase. Poetry, art, music, they all flow together and they all influence each other. We're going to continue with a few more songs for the end of this show. I'd like to also tell you about Awakening Into the Sun Festival. I just got an email about that down in St. Petersburg, March 7th and 8th, Saturday and Sunday, 10 to 8. 10 to 5 on Sunday, Bayshore Drive, St. Petersburg. Maybe I'll see you there because we do plan on going downtown this weekend. Oh, yeah. Well, it's time for They Might Be Giants. Tipping their hat to the artist James Ensor.

0: more from pictures at an exhibition. Yes, the Great Gate of Kiev. Maybe you'll run into Joellen here. I'm filling in for her on Art in Your Ear on K-Tough. And the hostess with the mostest will be back next week. But also like to announce Spiff's annual 50th International Folk Fair. 50 years of celebrating diversity, England Brothers Park in Pinellas Park, Florida. 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I do the 70 show, which comes tomorrow, so hopefully you'll tune in there. It's just a good idea to keep it tuned in to WMNF 24/7, 365. Broadcasting live for the Vicky Santa Memorial Studio. It's been a great time for me, and hopefully you enjoyed yourself. Thanks again to Derek Donnelly for joining us, muralist and artist in the St. Petersburg area. And if you would like a copy of all of those galleries and museums, we'll go to the 70s show Rocks with K-Tough, and I'll be glad on Facebook, and I'll be glad to send you that list of galleries and museums. 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

0: Welcome to City Arts and Lectures, a season of talks and onstage conversations with some of the most celebrated writers, artists, and thinkers of our day, recorded before an audience at the Sydney Goldstein Theatre in San Francisco. This week, our guest is Elizabeth Pryor, a professor of history at Smith College, whose work focuses on the histories of race and slavery in the United States. Pryor's memoir, Something We Said, Richard Pryor, A Notorious Word, and Me, is about growing up as the Black Jewish daughter of comedian Richard Pryor. It also traces the painful evolution of the N-word from the era of slavery to today, including how her father used it in the 1970s. On June 1st, 2026, Pryor came to the Sydney Goldstein Theatre in San Francisco for an expansive talk with journalist Shireen Marisol Meraji about her childhood and the significance of this six-letter word in American politics, history, and culture. Join us now for a conversation with Elizabeth Pryor. Hi.
1: Hi.
0: Should we hug? I don't know.
1: Sure.
0: Okay. Hey. So I want to set the ground rules. We're not going to say the N-word in this room, the actual word, the six-letter word. We're not going to say it. Those are the rules. We're not going to say it. We're not going to read quotes with the word in it, saying the word. Nobody in their questions is going to use the word in their questions. And so those are the ground rules. And my first question to you, Liz, is about the time that you were really hitting your stride as a professor at Smith College, which is a liberal arts college in Massachusetts. And a white student said the N-word in your classroom.
1: She did.
0: This was more than a decade ago. And in a moment, I'm going to have you read a short passage from your book about the incident. But before that, I'd love for you to set the scene for us. What semester was it? Where were you in the semester? How many

0: students are in this class? What's the demographic makeup? What were you lecturing about that day? Like, walk us up to when she said the word in class.
1: Okay. It was my class, Age of the Civil War. It was my second semester teaching and the spring semester. It was February, a few weeks into the semester. I already loved the class. They were so smart. And there were about 40 students in Seeley Hall, which is, at Smith is one of our old distinguished or old buildings with a fireplace in the room. And it was beautiful, right? Idyllic. Mm-hmm. And I was kind of getting jazzed because I just told the students, you know, something ugly about the Fugitive Slave Act. And they, you know, this particular student, you know, her hand shot up into the air, and I really, really liked her. And so I was tickled. And
0: then she said something that you were not expecting. And I would love for you to read part of that in the book. Okay. I have so many pages dog-eared.
1: Time stopped. The room started to spin. Well, I guess I should say something else, which is that I called on the student.
0: Mm-hmm.
1: And what you're thinking? And she says to me, have you seen Blazing Saddles? And Blazing Saddles is a 1974 satirical film about race,
0: yeah,
1: a comedy that my father, Richard Pryor, co-wrote. So in that moment, I'm like, why is this student outing me as Richard Pryor's daughter? And I kind of got snippy. And turned back to my, I was like, yes, I have seen Blazing Saddles. But I hadn't seen Blazing Saddles. And I'm sure if I had, I could have probably cut everything that happened next off at the pass. And I, you know, I was like, yes, I have. And I turned back to my lecture and started, you know, turning to my PowerPoint. But she was too excited and too eager. And raised her hand, and before I could even not call on her, she quoted a line from the film with a disparaging word for people of Chinese descent and the actual N-word. And she said both of the words.
0: Mm-hmm.
1: So now I'll read.
0: Okay.
1: Time stopped. The room started to spin. All at once, multiple thoughts fired through my brain. A white student said the N-word in my classroom. She wasn't calling anyone a name. She was simply trying to connect to my lecture by repeating a funny line from Blazing Saddles. She was also quoting a joke that I had no doubt was written by my father. Somehow that made the situation even more disorienting. I froze, and the energy in the classroom completely shifted. Usually, my students paid attention. They listened carefully and nodded their heads. But when Charlotte said the N-word, their eyes darted to the floor or the clock, anywhere else in the room, but not to me. The only person looking at me was Lori, a black student about 10 years older than her peers. Her big brown eyes looked pained. As the seconds ticked by, each of the four other black students in the class turned to me. Were they angry, frustrated, disappointed, looking for answers? A surge of responsibility, like panic, rushed through my body in great swells. Whoa, whoa, whoa, I said, holding up my hands, willing Charlotte to be quiet. No, she said, smiling and trying to reassure me. It's a joke. From Blazing Saddles. And then she repeated it.
0: How did that moment change the way you teach? And how did it shape the direction of your scholarship?
1: I mean, it changed everything. It really did. It made me aware that the racism I was teaching about could also play out while I was teaching about it in my class. And I had thought a lot about my own relationship to the N-word. And I had made a decision that I was not going to say the word. And I had a colleague who said to me a few years before that she didn't want to say the word in her classroom, a Black colleague, because she didn't want her students or her colleagues to say, you know, I know this Black professor who says it, so it's okay that I say the word. Mm-hmm. So she made a choice not to say the word, and I was really comfortable with that. But I had never thought about what happens when somebody else says it, mm-hmm. unexpectedly. And I never thought about how I had to be intentional in my class. And it really became a catalyst, like a three-pronged catalyst, because the freezing didn't have anything to do with the word itself. It had to do with me and my life. And I had to look into that. Mm-hmm. I had to look at myself as a teacher. And I keep thinking, because the person who was the provost of the college is here tonight.
0: Oh.
1: Yeah, at the time. And thinking about how I didn't want any of them to know this had happened to me.
0: You weren't tenured at this point,
1: were
0: you?
1: No. Okay. This is my second semester teaching.
0: Yeah.
1: I was like, okay, this is how I got fired. That was nice. It was a good run. And so I was really like, how do I work through? And she was amazing and really helped me, as did many of my colleagues there, helped me think about how to become, how to face this in the classroom. And so I had to look at my teaching, but I also had this question, like, do I even know what this word means? Mm-hmm. And it made me, as a scholar, think about it more deeply and delve into the research.
0: And we're going to get into that, but I really want to go back to the fact that you hadn't seen Blazing Saddles at that point. So this is a Mel Brooks film. Your father co-wrote this film with Mel Brooks. It's a movie you had yet to see. And you say in the book that you hadn't spent much time with your father's work at this point.
1: Yeah.
0: Why was that?
1: I think there's a lot of reasons. I was a little girl when kind of like the bulk of his work came out. So I saw the things that were child appropriate. I was in LA at the Cinerama Dome and saw Superman 3 and The Wiz and, you know, these other kinds of, you know, appropriate shows. And I even saw my father in concert on stage, mm-hmm. Even though I don't think I really understood a lot of what I was seeing. But the more, you know, cutting edge, ribald kind of stuff I hadn't seen, because it wasn't appropriate for an 8-year-old to see it. But there are other reasons. And I think one of the main reasons for me was that people loved Richard Pryor. And it's mind-blowing to me that there are people who are listening to this right now who aren't even going to really know who Richard Pryor is. But especially Black people, like, loved him. But everybody felt like they had a relationship with him. Mm-hmm. And they would come up to me and tell me jokes, repeat the jokes, like, you know, like they were talking to him. And I felt like I wanted to know, like, what he had for supper. I wanted to be able to know the name of our pets. You know, I didn't want to know what everybody else knew. Mm-hmm. I wanted to know the private side. And I held on to that. And it never shook it until I started doing this project.
0: When you started moderating classroom discussions about the N-word, students shared very, very personal stories in the classroom. They were very vulnerable. They talked about times they heard the word and it was said to somebody else and they stayed silent. They didn't jump in and say, hey, don't say that. Don't call that person that. Times the N-word was used against them and how painful and traumatizing it was. And you call these moments points of encounter.
1: Yeah.
0: And you say that so many of us carry these points of encounter with the N-word with us for years and years and years, and yeah. we never talk about it.
1: Yeah.
0: We never talk about what happened. Why do you think it's important to talk about these things? These points of encounter, and why do you encourage it in your classroom?
1: I mean, I think what we're really talking about is we're talking about race, right? So to me, the points of encounter all kind of come together with the N-word, but that's just symbolic of how we don't know how to negotiate conversations about race together. And I feel like these episodes around the N-word provide that platform to be able to have, like what happened to me, to be able to have conversations. But, you know, what happened to other people? I've had so many people, these aren't, you know, just people of one particular racial background or another. So many people come to me and they're like, when I was this age, when I was that age, and they remember these moments with this word, and they don't have the tools to navigate it, because we don't have the tools to navigate race mm-hmm. more broadly, but they just don't have the tools to even have the conversation. Like, I hurt someone when I was 10 by saying this. Or I remember a woman told me that she remembered being chased home after school, like in the sec. This was like at a like a lecture where she was my age and a full professor or something, remembering something, being chased by boys in the neighborhood, being called this word in the second grade. I mean, still holding it, and maybe never even having spoken about it.
0: Mm-hmm. You say it's important for us to talk about it, but you've also said that we're not. People are not ready to facilitate these types of conversations.
1: Yeah.
0: So it could be a horrible thing talking about these points of encounter with somebody who doesn't know how to moderate a conversation like this.
1: Yeah.
0: How did you learn how to moderate these classroom conversations?
1: There was a lot of trial and error, a lot of reading, a lot of care. My motto is, if you're a teacher and you haven't cried, then you haven't really taught.
0: I've cried a lot.
1: Yeah, right? I mean, you cry because it's really hard. It turns you inside out, because it's hard to hold space for everybody. When I first started talking about the N-word with my students, I was really pitching it to my white students. Because I'm like, oh, those are the students who really need to learn. And my black students were like, oh, please. Please don't make me have to sit through somebody recognizing in front of me for the first time that they're a racist.
0: Mm-hmm.
1: Like, please. And that's fair. So then how do I have all of that in the classroom? I have a colleague at Smith who used to teach his black study classes. Imagine it's a black world would be the first thing that he would say. And I started trying to think, how do I do this? If I'm imagining the feelings of that black student in this space
0: mm-hmm.
1: and not just always trying to teach white people how to be better friends and, you know, better people. It's very challenging, but it's worth it. The conversations have been pretty amazing.
0: And you are a part of those conversations.
1: Yeah.
0: You share your personal points of encounter.
1: I didn't at first. My brain is very academic and cerebral, so I didn't get that I was on a journey with them. In fact, my first thought when the students started basically amounts to confessing in my class, I was like, they didn't do the reading. You know, that was like,
0: right.
1: And then I realized something much more profound was happening in my classroom than could be provided in the reading that I asked them to do. I also kind of thought, like, by the time they got to college, of course they would have already had these conversations, right? 100%. Because I had graduated from, you know, at that point from college, from high school, I guess 30 years earlier. And they weren't having it then. There was like one paragraph on slavery in my textbook. Mm-hmm. And I figured 30 years later that had to have changed. But it hadn't.
0: When did you decide you were going to talk about your own points of encounter? And I'm going to ask you a couple questions about your own personal points of encounter. But when did you decide to bring yourself and your into the classroom in that way?
1: Well, so it's like there's like in my brain was like parallel play. So my brain was doing this already. I was thinking about these memories with my father. I was thinking about these points of encounter of my own, but not really realizing it would ever come into the work. Mm-hmm. And then there was an incident at Smith, a panel, and the panelist said the word, and it was a panel on free speech. The panelist said the word, and they were like, they actually said nothing. See, I said it, and nothing horrible happened. And the next morning, the campus like exploded. Like the students were furious. And a few weeks later, a colleague of mine pulled together a panel, Race, Resistance, and Resilience, a Smith conversation. Mm-hmm. And I started writing, like, you know, I had done some research on the word, and I started doing that, and I was, like, very buttoned up, and I was going to tell that whole story there. And then I was like, people aren't, like, connecting the dots that this word is more than an academic conversation. And so if I want people to get it, I'm going to have to tell my own story. And that's the first time I did it.
0: You had different points of encounter. Your mom is white and Jewish. Your dad is Black. You had different points of encounter with the word, depending on who you were with. And I was wondering if you would share a personal point of encounter involving your father and that word.
1: So I didn't meet my father till I was 6 years old. And I actually think, as I was doing the research, I realized that the N-word in many ways brought us together, which is a very strange thing to say. But I met him when I was six. My mom wrote a letter saying, you know, I can't imagine, I love a child so much and you're absent. What the heck? And he started coming back and I went and saw him perform, but I didn't think I would see him again. And then on my seventh birthday, he came back, and the first meaningful conversation I ever had with him was about the N-word, because two boys had called me the word at school. And actually, it was a Black boy who called me the N-word first. And I think this is deep and important because, you know, I thought I was just like a little Jewish girl running around Boston. I didn't. You know, I knew something was amiss, but I didn't know what, right? And so he said to me one day, I'm playing on the playground, and he just said to me, you're an N. And he said the word. And to me, I think he was trying to remind me of something that he thought I had forgotten. Mm-hmm. You know, that I was Black just like he was. And so I told my father, so I'm at this dinner, and my mother kind of brings me into telling my dad, which I didn't want to because I was embarrassed. I cried, and I was known as a crybaby, and I didn't want him to know that about me. I was trying to, like, sell it. You know, I wanted him to love me because I loved him immediately. Mm-hmm. And so I started telling him the story about what happened, and when I looked up, he was so full of love, and he said to me, don't let nobody ever call you that, which was great, and I loved it. And then he told me that that was a fighting word, and if I said that, if anybody said that to me or any other Black person, I had to knock them right out. And I was like, I don't like that. I don't want to have to do that.
0: There's another point of encounter in your book that's very, very painful. I don't know if you want to talk about it here. It's a point of encounter with your mother, and it's quite shocking. So I'm just going to ask you if you feel comfortable talking about it. If not, it is in the book.
1: Yeah. I want to say this.
0: Okay. Yeah.
1: My mother was a very, speaking of academic words, my mother was a very pugilistic person. She was a boxer. She was a fighter. And she fought for me the best that she could. But if she was losing a fight, she'd go low. And she did that my whole life. You know, she basically raised me as a single mother. And I got into her tenderest spot, which is that we were in the middle of a fight, and I told her that she said something like, "You're just like your father," which was the like bad thing at that point. Mm-hmm. And I said, "I was." And she called me the N-word. Yeah.
0: Ooh. I found that so shocking. It just stopped me. I had to close the book. I couldn't believe it. And then later on, you said she never apologized for that.
1: No, and I think that was more painful. I'm not sure, but I think that's more painful than the word itself. I'll never know. She's not with us anymore.
0: And you're very generous to your mom in this book. It's not that the book is not just about that, but...
1: Well, so in terms of writing process, there were so many stories about my mom that one of the editors was like, "Liz, I think after that, we get it." Mm. Like,
0: you love your mom. We talk to her every day.
1: We get a layoff, Maxine, a little bit. Yeah.
0: You know, you write in the book, and I'm going to quote you here, "For so long, white people had used the N-word to control the narrative. But as far back as I could find, black people used it too and took the narrative back."
1: Yeah.
0: Your father, Richard Pryor, was one of the people who used the word to reclaim the narrative. And while doing the research for this book, you listen to your father's comedy albums again and again, and you write that those recordings full of your dad saying the N-word revealed something you had gotten very wrong in your scholarship about the word. You said that your dad, Richard Pryor, made you rethink what you thought you knew about the N-word.
1: Yeah.
0: How so?
1: Well, I'd written an article that was published in 2016, and the argument, you know, predates my dad by hundreds of years. So instead of this word coming out of these like kind of black power luminaries of the 1970s, as I always thought it was, I learned that black people had been using the N-word in protest subversively for hundreds of years. And that's what the research showed me. And I've honestly forgotten the question.
0: Oh, but that is true. You said since 1770, black people were using it subversively, and your dad was using it very subversively the 70s, were like going over his albums, and you learned something about the word that you weren't following in your scholarship. You were like, it's two words.
1: Yes.
0: One for white people, one for black people.
1: That's exactly right. Thank you.
0: You're welcome.
1: You got me back there. I was arguing that it was two words. When I listened to my dad's comedy, he used it. It was like the multiverse, as they say now. You know, and he used the word in so many ways. He used it to mock the way white people spoke. He used it to mock the way black people spoke. He used it to praise the way black people spoke. I mean, it's just, there's so many different iterations that it's true that there's one racist, boring version of the word, ugly, vile slur that white people use. But my dad, you know, as I say in the book, made it a universe.
0: Yeah. Yeah, because you said in your scholarship, it was a word. It was a word to reclaim the narrative. It was used in a subversive way by black people. But you were like, "Oh, it was more than that. It was." You have a whole list of ways that your dad used it.
1: Yeah.
0: It's incredible. I want you to read something for us. It's on page 209, and it's in relation to this. And this is after you're listening to your dad's comedy albums over and over again. And I would love for you to start at after 2 days of immersing myself and end with Just Like You, which is on the next page.
1: Let's see. On page 209.
0: After 2 days.
1: Oh, yeah. After 2 days of immersing myself in That Ends Crazy, I moved on to his 1976 album, Bicentennial End. By the time he recorded it, his sense of humor had become even more overtly political. One of my favorite jokes on the album, if you can call it that, had him imagining a conversation between two enslaved Africans in the hull of a slave ship. Not the most obvious setting for stand-up comedy. When one of the men laughed, the other asked what was so funny. Yesterday, the first man said, I was a king.
2: 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This is City Arts and Lectures.
1: The audience on the record tittered uneasily as if they didn't know whether or not to laugh. His understanding of the African diaspora and slavery made it clear he had deepened his knowledge of Black history since his Berkeley days in the early 70s. In one of the routines, he painted a picture of slavery that was poignant and historically accurate. His enslaved characters came from Dahomey in West Africa, suffered through the Middle Passage, endured new diseases that went untreated. Quote, I used to could live to be 150. Now I die of high blood pressure by the time I'm 52. 3 hours later, I had listened to the album 5 times and walked so far from home I needed to call my husband to pick me up. You gotta hear this, I said, queuing up the album before I even kissed Jerry hello. He's light years ahead of his time. We'd been sitting in the driveway for 20 minutes when the album wrapped up with a 200-year-old man recounting the horrors of slavery while the battle hymn of the Republic crescendoed in the background. Quote, you all probably done forgot about it, the old man says wistfully about slavery. Then my dad breaks character and uses his own voice for the last line of the album. But I ain't gonna never forget it. Jerry and I sat quietly for a few moments. He loved breaking down history just like you do, he finally said. Maybe, I said, hoping he was right. No, he said, he did. Your dad was a historian just like you.
0: I love that. So your dad eventually stopped using the N-word.
1: Yeah, he did.
0: Do you want to talk about why, or do you want people to read the book to find out why?
1: Well, I mean, he said it on stage, you know, so it's definitely Googleable. My dad, in 79, my dad went to Africa. He was part of, you know, this inspired by Alex Haley's, you know, reflections and roots to go back and look at his, you know, ancestors. And he did the trip. He went to Kenya and he said he'd been there 3 weeks. And on the last day he was sitting in the Hilton in Nairobi, getting ready to leave. And something told him to take stock. Like, what do you see here? And he said, you know, I see, you know, people doing the most menial jobs and people running the country. They're all black. And the voice said, do you see any ends? And he said, no. And then the voice said again, that's because there aren't any. And it's what I call or think of as kind of a diasporic epiphany. Because it took my father, he grew up in the United States where that word, I think black people use that word in a way that makes sense. It's a protest against the injustice, the racism in the United States. But when he went to Africa, it didn't make sense for him anymore because those circumstances weren't there. And he says that he not only hasn't said the N-word for 3 weeks, but he hadn't even thought it.
0: Mm.
1: Yeah.
0: You know, when I was preparing to do the interview, I wanted to watch your dad's work. And I told my husband, I'm like, find one of his comedy specials and let's watch it. And the special was Here and Now. And it was the one that he did in New Orleans.
1: Yeah.
0: And it was the end. And I hadn't gotten to the part in your book where you said that he stopped using the word. And I looked at my husband and I was like, oh, he didn't say it one time, because I was I was reading. And at that point, he had stopped saying it.
1: He said he was never going to call another black man the N-word.
0: Yeah.
1: But he actually said it, because when he is in that moment in 1982 on stage, he didn't have the phrase that we all now rely on, which is the N-word. So people at that moment just either said the word or didn't.
0: And you talk about that, the etymology of the phrase, the N-word.
1: Yeah.
0: Can you tell us that? Because for me, I was shocked by that. I was like, wait, we didn't have that? I don't remember a time when we didn't have that.
1: Yeah. Well, this was, my daughter went to college about a half an hour away from where I teach at Smith. And she would come over and we'd do home. We'd have like study sessions together. And I had a bulletin board with all my research questions pinned into it that I was thinking through for the project. And one of them was, when did people first start using the phrase the N-word? And she turned to me one time. She's like, Mom, what do you mean? When did people start using the phrase the N-word?
0: Yeah.
1: And I was like, what do you mean? When did people start using the phrase the N-word? But she was born in 1998. And she has never lived in a world where people didn't use the phrase the N-word.
0: Mm-hmm.
1: And so I became deeply curious and went to my students. I was like, oh my gosh, my education's gone awry. I haven't taught my daughter right. But then I asked my students, who at the time were the same age. And they also were like, I mean, I guess I knew that like enslavers didn't use it. But, and I was like, oh, wow. You know, they just thought this was the polite way of, and it makes sense, right? But really, that is a word that black activists started to use in the late 80s and early 90s when they didn't want to repeat the violence that was hurled against them while telling these stories. And then the turning point was the O.J. Simpson trial and the Mark Furman tapes, Mark Furman, who just passed. There were these tapes in which this, you know, crucial detective who found crucial evidence might have been a racist and have planted the evidence. And to prove it, they wanted to play these tapes where he calls black people the N-word all through the tapes. And so there's a huge pretrial motion trying to make them not admissible. And the prosecutor, who's black, and the defense attorney, who was black, go at it. And the prosecutor never says the word. He just says the phrase, the N-word, because he's arguing this is the dirtiest, nastiest, filthiest word in the English language. And that's why we can't bring it in, because the black jurors are going to be so swayed by even hearing the word that they're not going to be able to make a fair judgment. And Johnny Cochran was like, well, black people have been doing just fine and hearing the word all the time through their lives. So I think you're wrong. And he won. And he won the case. And
0: right.
1: And Furman was discredited. It's powerful.
0: But that is the turning point,
1: it's
0: you
1: the
0: say,
1: turning point
0: for when that phrase, the N-word, became sort of a popular.
1: I was so shocked because I went back and looked at footage of, like, you know, news anchors and stuff before that. They're just saying the N-word right on the news, you know, like, no problem.
0: Another thing you said in the book that was eye-opening to me was that Merriam-Webster's dictionary had the N-word, and it was, you wrote it here, and I don't want to misquote it.
1: Up to 1998,
0: Merriam-Webster's
1: defined the N-word as a black person, comma, usually derogatory.
0: 1998.
1: That's right.
0: I was like,
1: yeah.
0: Wow.
1: And did not, I mean, there was a black activist from Michigan who kind of got the bee in the bonnet and started pushing, and they did not want to back down with that definition either.
0: And it was a woman.
1: Yes.
0: Activist.
1: I think was it Delphine Abraham, I think, was her name.
0: And she won.
1: She did.
0: So the question that I have, because you talk about the difficulties in writing this book a few times in the book and in the acknowledgments as well. When did you first know that you wanted to write a memoir?
1: I did not want to write a memoir.
0: Okay.
1: Yeah. I did not want to write a memoir.
0: When did you know you were writing a memoir that you did not want to write?
1: That's a better question. I mean, honestly, truthfully, I feel like the N-word is a memoir, right? I mean, it is my story. So even the history is my story. Even 1619 is my story. But like I said, my brain takes a long time to get to feelings. Mm. It takes a really long time. I can report and tell you what happened. So I thought I was just going to be telling these stories that happened. And, people would read it, and I'd be like, they were like, how did you feel? And I was like, it was really bad. They were like, no, but how did you feel? I was like, I don't know. And I think it's just because they were just locked away, the emotion of it. You know, how do I explain what it feels like in those points of encounter? I had trained myself for a lifetime of pretending like I was fine with them. So, you know, I did want to talk about my father, but I wanted to talk about him academically. And I did want to talk about those moments, but I wanted to talk about the classroom. So I'm not exactly sure, but it became really clear to me that my story was sort of like the meta point of encounter that people would need to be able to understand that this isn't just the N-word, and racism isn't just like some national trauma or a relic of the past, but it has very intimate impact. And to understand that intimate impact, I had to start by talking about myself.
0: What do you think the hardest part of writing this was?
1: I think the hardest thing for anybody who's writing about themselves is, like, you know, the blow by blow, you know, like, and you're writing a story. So how do you shape your blow-by-blow into a story? Mm-hmm. And I think that was a challenge. I think one of the, maybe not challenging, but one of the most exciting, difficult parts was, like, the end of my father's life was so painful mm-hmm. and ugly. And he was very sick. He couldn't speak anymore. And it was so difficult. And I was traumatized by that. And so it clouded my memory of our relationship. And I don't know if it was hard, but tapping into the tenderness between that I felt for him and that he so clearly had for me was eye-opening and and really powerful. I was Googling, I remembered this chair that he was sitting in when he was fishing in Georgia. Mm-hmm. And I Googled it for some, it was a webbed like lawn chair. And I came across these Polaroids I had never seen before from when I was 8 and 9 years old. And
0: online?
1: Yes.
0: Oh.
1: Yes. And it was a girlfriend of my father's who was walking around with her camera every minute of the day, Lucy Saroyan. And she had passed, and one of her relatives had put them up for auction and had a little book called the Polaroids, a booklet with all the famous people she was friends with, Nick Nolte and Marlon Brando and my father. And me and my father were on the cover of this, a photograph I'd never seen, but I was able to date because my father had tried to get me to stop. I was a chronic thumb sucker. And my father had tried to get me to stop sucking my thumb by putting like iodine and worms and then gauze on my finger. And when I was in the picture, there was gauze on my finger. I was like, that's Georgia in 1976. I know that anywhere. And the pictures are so tender between me and my father. And I don't know if that was hard, but I meditate every morning. And in many of those morning meditations, I would weep.
0: I think that is a beautiful place to open things up to all of your questions in the audience. And hopefully you have a few sparked by this conversation. Somebody's going to walk around with a microphone because we have to make sure that they are mic'd for the audio.
1: Can I remind our audience what I do in my classroom, which is that, you know, this is a moment when freedom of speech is under assault. And it is. And I recognize that. But I also know that if we say the actual N-word right now, we'll be having a different conversation than the one that I'm hoping we'll have here. So I do ask, and this is not just of the white people, but this is harder for me, honestly, to ask of Black people here who authentically use this in a subversive way to hold back on using the word. But I do think just for the sake of this conversation, for the next few minutes that we're together, that I ask that people rely on the phrase, the N-word, for the rest of the conversation, please. Yeah.
3: Thank you very much. This has been enlightening and very amazing. I feel like there's been an evolution and modernization of the N-word over modern times. Let's call it maybe 20 years to now, where it's accepted, for lack of a better term, in gangster rap, Chappelle, Snoop. It's on Netflix. It's everywhere. Sometimes they abbreviate the N-word at the end with an A, and it's almost in a slang form. And I'm just curious what your thoughts are on the evolution and the modernization of the N-word over time and what it means to us and you as someone who's delved so deep into the word.
1: So I do. Thank you so much for the question. I do think about this a lot, and I think that maybe flipping the question over a little bit might be a more helpful framework, which is, why does this word resonate for Black people still? Why does this work? Why does it appeal to Black artists, Black musicians? And I think that as long as the kind of injustice and inequality exists, that the word is going to continue to be used as a point of subversion. For me, what those artists are doing on stage, and I've heard different of them say this differently and not necessarily agree with me, but for me, that is the purview of an authentic story that they're telling. Right, they came up from a place where that word was used in an authentic way to express something particular about Black culture and identity, and that as much as you love rap music, if you are not authentically from that story and position and experience, that word will never belong for you and should never belong to you.
3: So this is a little bit of a follow-up on his question. You know, I, like most people, hear this word a lot. What do you say to the idea that people using it in rap, et cetera, are keeping the word alive?
1: I say that's untrue. the word has had a very powerful life that has nothing to do with Black artists and Black protest. It really doesn't. And what I hope in reading my book, for educators, is that young people and all people really understand the history of this word and its trajectory, and that I do wonder and find it fascinating personally, like honestly, that anybody would want to say it who is not from this authentic experience. And they do. They do. I mean, there's a lot of like, why do you get to say it? And I don't, right? And I noticed that for a lot of people, 12, 13, 14 years old, there's a coming of age kind of moment. You have to position yourself around the word and figure out who you are in relation to it, no matter your race. But I do not think, I think blaming artists who are responding to something by using the word for its existence is like trying to put a Band-Aid, you know, instead of looking at the source, right? And Yeah.
4: I just love this book so much. I feel like I've had these people in my head for 3 days now, and I didn't want it to end, and I'm glad you're here, and I want to be following you around for the next, and them around. It just makes me want to delve in. It made me want to write to my own parents who are gone now. It made me think about my grandparents in Waco, Texas, who moved to Waco, Texas for a reason that had something to do with this word. I know it did. And I've known it has for a long time, and I didn't know how to get to it. So I just, what it has unlocked for me, I just so appreciate you. And I also was thinking, you know, when that happened, when Charlotte said that thing in your class, like, is that what teachers do? Like, I didn't know. I don't know what it's like for teachers in general. But, you know, you talk in the book, there's plenty of painful things that happened to you that could have gone a lot of ways. And you stuck with that student. You stuck with the other students in this process. How come? Is that what you see as your job as a teacher? Like, is it a healer? What is it that leads you to make something like this out of all this pain?
1: I mean, I feel really lucky to be teaching at a place where everybody loves teaching at Smith. It's the classroom is a magical place where you can workshop stuff like this and move through it. I didn't always want to stick with it. I did not want to always stick with it. I mean, I walked around feeling ashamed, like a more stronger Black person would have responded so differently than this. Why am I responding like this? Why do I feel so turned inside out about this? But I think that feeling of vulnerability allowed something to happen in my classroom that maybe wouldn't have happened otherwise. You know, the last time I taught my History of the N-Word class, which is a class I teach now, I said I would never teach it again because I did not do a great job. And so I said I was never going to teach it again. And then I, you know, sat with it and I was like, oh, okay. I am going to try again. But yeah.
5: I'm so proud of you, too, and I can't wait to read this book. But I just want to affirm that I'm with you to the degree that I have a no N-word vibration at all times. I'm concerned. I have two young boys, aged 20 and 17. And within the last couple of years, the N-word has now sort of evolved into YNs. And that has become the lexicon of calling young brothers YNs, and in a very favorable way. And so much so that when my older son went to a professional conference, they did like a word cloud, I think, on the screen, and someone's answer was YN. And this was a group of like professional African-American future pilots. And he said that there was a gasp in the room, and I was literally mortified. Like, how is it that this shape-shifting is happening? You know, I know we sort of talked about the ending being A versus hard ER, but now there's this whole other nomenclature that's bubbling up. I mean, why is it so persistent, do you think? Why are there always some ways that folks want to get to it?
1: I mean, I think there is like a kind of masculinity tied into the N-word, a kind of bravery in asserting it. We heard this over here. But it feels like it doesn't surprise me that maybe at a moment where anti-blackness is at an all-time high, that there would be a resurgence of an assertion among black men to assert this kind of subversion, for sure.
6: Hi, Mom.
1: Hi.
6: Super proud of you. You're doing a great job. Now, my question is this kind of calling in versus calling out. Like, that's kind of an encompassing maybe of what this book is. A lot of touch points for people to relate and find love and find meaning. What are times... A, how do you come into the conversations that you want to have with love in your heart? How do you prep, right? What's the prep game? And then when do you shut, when are we like, okay, I'm not getting through to this guy. Walk away, yeah. Come back another day.
1: That's a beautiful question, stranger. Not everybody needs to walk in with love. You know, I think that's a personal decision. And I think it's okay for some people to decide, I do not want to be loving right now, and I don't have to be, because it hurts too much. I do love all of my students, and I think of everybody I'm in conversation with as a student, I guess, in that way. Anybody who's willing to come to me and have that conversation. We were on a train not too long ago, and there was a woman sitting next to me who was just beyond the pale racist. And the things that she felt like were okay to say to me were shocking. And that's when I knew there was no conversation. I didn't need to explain to her what she was saying was off. I just needed to move seats. And that was enough in that time. And I think you listen to that voice inside. Sometimes, probably more often than not, I've stayed in those conversations longer. So I think it's maybe a little bit of trial and error, like what I've done in the classroom. You stay in that conversation and you feel yucky. I think when I am convincing, when I find myself trying to convince, it's time to leave. But if somebody's meeting me and they're actually genuinely curious, I'll talk to them. Unless it hurts and I don't want to be in the conversation, then I think it's okay to walk away too. But that's when I'll stay in the conversation. And I can feel that in here in my gut, right? Yeah.
0: Conversation there. Everybody, let's thank Elizabeth. And once again, her new book is Something We Said, Richard Pryor, A Notorious Word in Me. Thank it was so wonderful much. Spending time with y'all.
1: That was a wonderful conversation. Yeah. Thank you so much.
0: You're welcome. It was my honor.
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4: Coming up on The Answer with me, Nikki Beatty, the shape-shifting queen of pop, Madonna, talks about her relationship with dance.
5: Well, that's how I started. I was a dancer. So dancing's in my DNA, and the first music I made was dance music. I like the connection I have with people, dancing with people, whether I'm on the stage or on the dance floor. It just creates community, and sometimes relationships.
4: Australian choreographer and dancer Meryl Tankard on reviving a Pina Bausch dance piece with the original dancers, and Chinese-born American author Kan Wenshu on her satirical debut novel, Boring Asian Female. Also on the show, Hollywood actor Olivia Wilde on her latest film, The Invite, Indian artist Bharti Kher on fellow artist and countrywoman Mrinalini Mukherjee, music from Sudanese singer Sulaf, and my conversation with Italian director Francesco Sosai. All that and more coming up on The Arts Hour.

0: Hello and welcome to the Arts Hour from the BBC World Service. I'm Nikki Badey, bringing you a star-studded lineup of guests and some cultural companionship with the best global arts and culture conversation from across the BBC and beyond. Coming up, the shape-shifting queen of pop, Madonna, talks about her relationship with dance. Australian dancer and choreographer Meryl Tankard on reviving a 1978 Pina Bausch dance piece with the original dancers. And Chinese-born American author Kan Wen Shu on her satirical debut novel, Boring Asian Female. Also on the show, Hollywood actor Olivia Wilde on her latest film, The Invite, which she also directed, and Indian artist Bharti Kher on fellow artist and countrywoman Mrinalini Mukherjee. We have music from Sudanese singer Sulaf. And that's not all. My guests on today's Arts Hour are the Italian director Francesco Sosai. We'll be talking about his film, The Last One for the Road, later in the show. And we welcome back as our cultural critic this week, the mighty Bidisha. Bidisha, before we go any further, what cultural highlight would you like to recommend to the world?
1: There is a contemporary Chinese family romantic drama called Dear You, which has done amazingly well both internationally and at home in China. It's all in the Chaoshan dialect, and it's about a modern day couple who are looking into their grandmother's love affair, which was conducted mainly via letters. And so they go back through the generations, and the grandmother's husband moved away to elsewhere in East and Southeast Asia. So it's prompted a great big dialogue within China all about identity and about migration. And it's also very soft-hearted and lovely and heartwarming.
0: Where can we see this?
1: You can find it on digital platforms, maybe in about 2 months' time.
0: Excellent. Something to look forward to. Thank you, Bidisha. We begin with confessions. Mine is that I am a huge Madonna fan and Madonna watcher. Hers is Confessions 2, her new album. As a mistress of transformation, Madonna has been personally shape-shifting and reinventing her sound for decades. Confessions 2 is her 15th studio album, and it's a sequel to her 2005 album Confessions on a Dance Floor, which gave us the hits Sorry, Hung Up, Get Together and Jump. The British producer Stuart Price was her collaborator on both albums. When the BBC's Graham Norton met Madonna to talk about Confessions 2, he asked her why dance floors are so important to her.
2: Well, that's how I started. I was a dancer. So dancing's in my DNA, and the first music I made was dance music. I like the connection I have with people, dancing with people, whether I'm on the stage or on the dance floor. It just creates community and sometimes relationships.
3: So when did you discover the community of a dance floor?
2: When I was in Michigan, my ballet teacher, who was the first gay man that I met, he told me I have to go to this club called Menjo's. It's in Detroit. He's like, I have to show you something. It's going to blow your mind. I'm like, okay. And so I walked into this club and the doors opened and there were these two beautiful men without their shirts on, wearing roller skates and bow ties and shorts. And they had a drink on a tray. And I was like, wow, we're not in Kansas anymore. And that was my first dance floor experience, where everybody was so free. And girls were dancing with girls and boys were dancing with boys. And some people were just whirling around by themselves. And I was like, wow, this is so amazing. Everybody's so free. Cut to my song, I Feel So Free. I feel a tremendous sense of freedom when I'm dancing.
3: So this, the I Feel Free, what came first? The phrase, I Feel Free? Was it the spoken word bit?
2: Spoken words.
3: Do you just start speaking?
2: I love to speak with music in the background. I don't know, something happens. I'm the voice in your ear. I'm talking to you, I'm inviting you, I'm singing to you, I'm seducing you, I'm inviting you.
4: Thanks for coming. Sometimes I like to just hide in the shadows.
2: To not only join me, but also to be free.
4: Create a new persona.
2: You know, to let yourself go, to not think, not intellectualize. It's weird. The ideas come when I don't try too hard.
3: In the music, you talk about that idea of hitting the dance floor and being free and finding a new persona and anonymity and stuff. Mm-hmm. Like, can you ever do that? Can you ever have that feeling again?
2: You know where I can have it? It sounds like a total contradiction, is on stage, because there's so many people that I just kind of tune everybody out, and then something takes over.
3: I know there's a track on the album called Danceteria. There will be people who don't know what Danceteria was back then when you were in the clubs in New York. So how do you describe it to those people?
2: The mecca of music and dance. And fashion. Let's not forget fashion.
3: In Manhattan?
2: Yeah, 27th Street. It was this incredible convergence of musicians and painters and writers and directors. There will never be another time like that. I just think that happened in that particular way because the only way you could meet people is to go out. If you were an artist and you lived downtown, you had to go on the street and call people on the payphone, and then you had to take the subway and wait in a long line. That's ritual, you know? That's important because it builds community and connection. And when I would go to Danceteria, everybody had cool outfits and everybody had cool hair. Everybody was cool. I wasn't cool. All my clothes that I had, like my ballet, because I was a dancer, so I just took all my dance clothes and reinvented it. So hunger was the best sauce.
3: Now, I never thought I'd be sitting in a bar talking to Madonna about football, but your little daughters, they're big into football.
2: Yeah.
3: And you are playing the World Cup final.
2: That's crazy.
3: Yeah. Did you do that to promote the album or so your daughters would get tickets to the World Cup final?
2: Actually, neither. I'm just a really big football fan. And it's always been my dream to...
3: Really?
2: Yeah. So I've been bugging and like harassing my manager for over a year about it.
3: And what are you going to give them? Like some new stuff, some old stuff?
2: I'm not going to tell you. You just want to know everything. Like, spoiler alert. You'll find out when you get there.
0: Madonna, and I have been listening to Confessions 2 on repeat, and I love it. Critic and cultural commentator Vidisha, what do you think?
1: I completely agree. It's a fantastic album. It was very clever for her to call it Confessions 2. It's very on Madonna, because she always looks forward.
0: What does Madonna mean to you, though, in your lifetime?
1: She is a beacon of charisma, strength, talent, ambition. I think her skills as a musician and a producer are always under-talked. She is a brilliant pop star. She is a great songwriter and lyricist. And she always signified independence to me. She has never been overshadowed by any man or any woman in her private life or in her work life. And the fact that she has carved out a multi-decade career and just survived in a world and an industry which are so changeable and so brutal. And I really love her muscles.
0: Yeah, exactly. Her muscles are amazing. 67 years old and thriving with a hit album. And of course, she is a gay icon and she has done a lot for gay communities across the world, hasn't she?
1: Everything I've heard about her from other artists and activists is that she has an enormous amount of solidarity. She will support, she will collaborate, she will put her money where her mouth is. She does AIDS fundraisers, and she has done that since before it was fashionable to do that.
0: Yeah.
1: Because she lost so many friends and colleagues and collaborators during the HIV/AIDS era in the 1980s in New York.
0: Favorite tracks on the album. May I start with Danceteria?
1: Danceteria is amazing. And I also love the lead single, I Feel So Free. That was her way of getting back in touch with her audiences and saying, join my club night and let's enjoy this album together.
0: Okay, then I also really love the fact that she's worked with a couple of Colombian rappers over the last few years. So Maluma on the track Medellin on Madame X. And on this one, it's Fade on Read My Lips. I think she's clever. She talks to that huge market who loves songs in Spanish. And what do you think of the track she did with her daughter, Lourdes Leon?
1: I thought it was an amazing example of how Madonna can be completely mainstream and absolutely intimate at the same time. So this is a woman that we think we know everything about. We talk about her daughter, Lourdes. We speculate about their relationship. She's spoken in interviews about how her daughter oftentimes resented that sheer amount of fame.
0: Yeah.
1: And now they're in the studio together. And Lourdes is not untalented.
0: No, she
1: isn't. As we hear from this track, she's got a beautiful voice. And now they're talking about their personal relationship. And we're all listening to it.
0: Thank you very much, Fidisha. You're listening to The Arts Hour from the BBC World Service. We continue the liberation and love of dance with Meryl Tankard now, the Australian dancer, choreographer and filmmaker who began her career at the Australian Ballet in Sydney and became the principal dancer with the legendary German choreographer Pina Bausch's company, Tanztheater Wuppertal, between 1978 and 1984. Meryl Tankard has now created a work called Echoes of 78, bringing together nine of the original dancers from Pina Bausch's 1978 piece Kontaktov. They reprise their performance against a film backdrop of the original production, and these dancers are now in their 60s and 70s. The BBC's Tom Sutcliffe asked Meryl Tankard about creating this new version of Bausch's rather long work.
5: It's actually a half. We're doing about a half. So I found these amazing videotapes from Rolf Bordzig, her partner and designer. No one has ever seen this footage. I don't think Pina even saw it.
6: And these are projected in your production, yeah. Because of 78, projected at huge scale,
5: yeah,
6: behind the dancers who, as it were, we're watching both on film and now 48 years later.
5: Yeah, so people have said it's like watching time and you never can see time. So we synchronize at times with ourselves. And they had never seen themselves either. Like, we didn't have photographs like you do now. We'd had only ever seen a few black and white photographs of ourselves. So I think they were quite chuffed at how they looked. They looked beautiful.
6: And what about just the physical business of doing it? I mean, after that first performance where you all came back together, there must have been aches and pains that were...
5: It's the stilettos too, because the women, we used to wear, like, you know, 4 or 5 inch stilettos. And Joe and I were, oh, yes, we're going to do that. And they got lower and lower and lower and lower. But it's the stilettos that were the biggest challenge. But the interesting thing was all these people have the piece. It's all in their body. So it's like there's all these little files in your body that you've opened up again.
6: And what made Pina Bausch's work so distinctive?
5: She totally transformed theatre, dance, inspired everybody. I think for me, she choreographed vulnerability. And it was all these little, you know, insecurities that we have within us that she actually showed on the stage. And that's what people could relate to. So people who didn't know anything about dance were incredibly moved, you know. And we looked at the audience, you know, we would stand there and really eyeball the audience. And I think that was also really confronting for people.
6: Because it was shocking at the beginning, wasn't it, in 1975?
5: I joined in 78 and people were still banging doors and leaving. It was a tradition on the opening night of a new work, they would hold the door and then slam it really, really loudly and, you know, swear as they went out. And it was quite fun. I mean, one performance, people had come in a bus and they'd been given oranges from Amsterdam and they threw the oranges at us on the stage, which was quite dangerous.
0: Meryl Tankard on Pina Bausch. Fidisha is our critic today. What's your relationship with Pina Bausch's dance production?
1: She is one of the icons of contemporary choreography. Her work is full of substance, has narrative elements, and she's talking about universal experiences, love, death, hatred, the family, the ambiguity that can exist within personal relationships. She has an amazing eye for dancers and a great way of working with costumiers and scenographers so that you really are indeed watching dance theatre.
0: You really are. And the first time I saw a Pina Bausch production, I was quite surprised at the variety of bodies that were on the stage. All incredible.
1: It's very interesting you say that, because my opinion is the opposite.
0: Oh.
1: I think that she casts very diversely, but that often there's a uniformity.
0: In the body.
1: In the body and also in the vibe. So a recent performance I saw in London had this very similar casting. So all of the dancers had very long hair and beautiful silk dresses, and they were moving in such a way that it was as if she was talking about, this is what all women are like and this is what all women's relationships are like. Even though they were different visually,
0: yes,
1: they had the same energy.
0: Yes.
1: That's very confronting. And it made you think about gender and gender politics and power and all of this stuff. It's mythic. It's something that we've all been through.
0: And that muscle memory that Meryl mentioned, you are an athlete, a runner, you lift weights. Do you experience an actual muscle memory, or do you understand the creative muscle memory as well?
1: Both of those things are true and real. Physical muscle memory is really extraordinary because your body is always plastic. It's always in a form of transformation. And thanks to thousands of years of evolution, it always wants to get better. So if you have been a great runner beforehand and you slowly take it up again, you will improve exponentially faster than someone who's going from a literal standing start who never exercised before, because your body remembers what it was like at its peak. Mm. And that's why we shouldn't give up. You can start and transform at any time, at any age. And talking about dancers who are in their 60s and 70s, it doesn't sound that old to me.
0: Fidisha, thank you. You're listening to The Arts Hour from the BBC World Service. The Chinese-born American writer Kan Wen Shu moved to the USA when she was 2 years old and grew up in mainly white areas of North and South Dakota and Idaho. At 18, she gave a TEDx talk titled, I'm Not Your Asian Stereotype, which has been viewed over 3 million times. 10 years later, a graduate from Columbia University, she now lives in New York City and recently published her debut novel, a suspense thriller with themes of ambition, failure, identity, and obsession, centered on university student Elizabeth Zhang. The BBC's Anita Rani asked Kan Wen Shu why she chose to call it Boring Asian Female.
7: No, you know, I didn't begin with the title, but after writing, I was like, that's the crux of the book, right? Yeah. Because it's like Boring Asian Female, that is how other people perceive Elizabeth. And by making that the title, you're subverting that in a way that I think is really interesting.
8: And the main protagonist of this story, Elizabeth Zhang. Tell us about Elizabeth.
7: So Elizabeth is someone who has worked hard her entire life, kind of has a chip on her shoulder because she always felt like she was underrecognized or ignored growing up in these places where everyone was different from her. And then when she gets into Columbia, she has this one dream, which is to go to Harvard Law School. And she works so hard to get in, and then she finds out that she didn't get in. And actually, someone else in her year, who she sees as vastly inferior to herself, does get in. And she starts spiraling and becoming obsessed with this rival of her own making, Laura. And she just kind of does some really unhinged stuff after that.
8: Mm. She, as you mentioned, goes to Columbia. Mm-hmm. You also attended Columbia.
7: Yes, I did.
8: And she, I mean, there's so many little things that I want to pick up on. One of them is how she observes the other students there who are from more privileged backgrounds. How much does that fuel her ambition, her obsession?
7: For sure. I mean, I think that she feels like she traded in one type of inferiority for another. So there's one line, I think, in the book that's like, when I was in high school, I wasn't cool because I wasn't white. But then when I was in college, I wasn't cool because I wasn't rich.
8: Yeah.
7: So and I think that, you know, when I went to Columbia, I also was someone who, you know, I hadn't traveled a lot. Like, I just hadn't been around people who were from these extravagantly privileged backgrounds. And they had a certain way of moving in the world that I just wasn't used to, this kind of blind confidence almost. Mm. And I think that's also why I set the novel at Columbia. Obviously, it being my debut novel, I wanted to write about something that I felt familiar with, but also I wanted to really observe all of these different dynamics at play and all of these different people who go to a school like this.
8: She talks about percentiles a lot in terms mm-hmm. of how smart and hot people are. Mm-hmm. For example, she's in the 70th percentile for attractiveness. But even then, that's within the context of being Asian, mm-hmm. not within the context of women generally.
7: Mm-hmm.
8: And the 99th percentile academically. Explain more.
7: Yeah, well, I always thought percentiles was really interesting because, you know, when you're growing up, you're always being judged by some kind of percentile, whether implicitly or explicitly. When you try to go to college in the United States, you have to take the SAT. And the first thing that you see next to your score is what percentile you're in. And then when you're applying to college, you have acceptance rates. And that in itself is also a percentile. Are you in the top 5 or 10 percentile of the applicants that year? So, you know, I wanted to really write a character who took the percentiles extremely to heart in that she wants to essentially game the system. And the first step to gaming that system is just understanding where she currently stands and what metrics she's being judged on.
8: So how much pressure is she under?
7: Yeah, I mean, I think that anyone who maybe comes from an immigrant household knows that there is an expectation to create a better life for yourself than your parents did, to basically do better. And it, I think, mirrors some of my own experience where, you know, I felt a lot of pressure to do materially better than my parents. But one area of growth that I felt for myself is sometimes doing better doesn't just mean materially better. Mm-hmm. Sometimes it means living the life that you want for yourself. Because ultimately, money is a means to happiness, right? So why not just skip directly to the happiness rather than changing the means to the end?
8: And have you tried to explain that to Asian parents? Has anyone had that?
0: Kan Wen Shu. Vidisha is our cultural critic in the Arts House studio today. What resonated with you from what we just heard Kan Wen saying?
1: What she's talking about is a very odd combination of a racial cliche with a weird compliment baked into it. So she's specifically referring to the idea of the model minority in America regarding the East Asian population. So the model minority myth is very clever, very competent, extremely highly educated, strict parents, goal-orientated, gets to the top of industries like tech and finance and STEM and engineering and all the rest of it. But the flip side is the boring Asian female, which is the title of her novel. Identical, not interesting, no personality. So those are racial insults which are tied to weird racial compliments. In England, it's a bit different because the East Asian population is relatively small, and so that sense of cliche and identity hasn't concretized in a very
0: well. We've got it with our people, as in Indians, Pakistanis, Bangladeshis, and Sri Lankans.
1: My whole argument is that we should own our positive stereotypes
0: and refuse the others.
1: Yes, refuse the simply refuse the others and kick back against them. But if someone wants to tell me I'm naturally intelligent and goal orientated and good with money, I'm going to own that, even if it's not true.
0: Vidisha, thank you. That's it for part one of the show, but don't go away. Still to come, actor and director Olivia Wilde on her latest film, The Invite. And I'll be talking to Italian director Francesco Sosai. The Arts Hour's back after this.
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0: Still to come on The Arts Hour with me, Nikki Beatty, Hollywood actor Olivia Wilde on her latest film, The Invite, which she also directed, Indian artist Bharti Kher on fellow artist and countrywoman, the late Mrinalini Mukherjee. Music comes from Sudanese singer Sulaf and my conversation with Italian director Francesco Sosai. All that and more still to come on The Arts Hour. Welcome back to The Arts Hour on the BBC World Service with me, Nikki Beatty. And if you've only just joined us, here's what you missed in the first half of the show. The Queen of Pop, Madonna, on her latest album and her relationship with dance. Australian choreographer and dancer Meryl Tankard. And Chinese-born American writer Kan Wen Shu. Coming up, my conversation with the Italian filmmaker Francesco Sosai about his film The Last One for the Road. We hear about the late, great Indian artist Mrinalini Mukherjee. There's music from Sudanese singer Sulaf, and Badisha is still with me in the studio as our cultural critic today. First then, the film The Invite is a satire on American middle-class married life, starring Seth Rogen, Penelope Cruz, Edward Norton, and Olivia Wilde. Olivia Wilde is also the director. With their marriage already on thin ice, failed musician Joe and his wife Angela, Seth Rogen and Olivia Wilde, invite their stylish neighbours, therapist Pina and ex-firefighter Hawk, played by Penelope Cruz and Edward Norton, to dinner, ostensibly to apologise for the building noise they'd had to suffer as the couple renovated their apartment. What transpires is an evening of very adult conversation and comedic embarrassment between the uptight couple Joe and Angela and the liberals Pina and Hawk.
1: There's something I've been wanting to talk to you about.
2: We also have something we wanted to talk to you about. We feel a very strong connection with you guys.
3: That is so nice. Thank you.
1: Yeah.
3: Say thank you, Joe.
1: Thank you. Very flattering. Just to be clear, you, her, and me.
2: Yes.
1: Me too.
2: Yes, also you.
0: The film feels a bit like a theatre piece, which is no coincidence, as Olivia Wilde told the BBC's Nick Grimshaw.
3: It was a play, it was a Spanish play, written and directed by a guy named Sesque. He then turned that into a film, which was a great independent Spanish film called The People Upstairs. That's a film that Edward and I both saw and loved. That then was adapted into several different languages, different countries, South Korea, Poland, France, Italy, Germany? Probably Germany.
4: Antarctica.
3: Antarctica, of course. And then Rashida Jones and Will McCormick wrote the English language version, and that's the script I got. And it is a deceptively simple premise. You think, okay, a dinner party, four people in a room, sweet little chamber piece. And then it obviously had the potential to be something that would punch you in the gut and make you laugh hard at yourself, which is what we all need. And so then we gathered the greatest actors of all time, Edward, Penelope, and Seth, and we got into a room and we tore this script apart and made it our own with Rashida and Will, just like, just kind of chewing on it, and we made it something very personal and specific. And then we shot the film in order on 35mm, and it was a dream come true in every single way.
4: Yeah. Olivia, you direct the movie, but did you see the house or the apartment as another character?
3: For sure. Yeah, it is, because it had to tell such a big part of the story. It is a place that Seth Rogen's character has grown up in, this flat, but can't afford it. So he's got this shame. You know, he never would be able to have this for his own family, but he's inherited it. So it's kind of like an expensive flat that's decorated with inexpensive things, like young people who haven't quite grown up all the way. And they feel very insecure about having people over for dinner. So having Penelope and Edward's character come in the door is kind of terrifying for my character, because it just feels very revealing.
4: Yeah, and your character as well, like, you know, she's conscious and, she's an interior designer, so that's a choice as well.
3: She gave up a career to have a kid and to take care of this house, and it's actually Edward's character is the first person to make her feel like maybe she is an artist. And that kind of sparks a whole thing in her.
4: I've got to talk to you about the music in it as well, because the music, the score is done by Devonte Hines, who we love. How did you land on working with Dev? Because the music in it, it's not like, it doesn't sound like Blood Orange. So was it about his music that made you want to get him in, involved?
3: I love Dev's work in film, and I also know he's a cellist, and I had really loved watching him play the cello, and I was so inspired by him, and I knew this film needed a score that would have this kind of disproportionately dramatic tone, you know, like the juxtaposition of dramatic strings with this kind of seemingly, you know, domestic situation that's just not very high stakes, and yet internally it feels very high stakes. And I asked Dev if he was interested in it. He happens to be the biggest film nerd any of us know, and he read it and he was immediately on to something really brilliant. It's very much like another character in the film. It's kind of a Greek chorus.
4: Yeah. Was there anything that you guys really learned from this? Because it is about everyday conversations and everyday relationships and how we talk to each other. And
3: yeah, I really learned from this character and from these people that the importance of autonomy within a relationship, that you have to maintain your whole self. You can't blame someone else for your unhappiness. You can't, you know, resent someone for your own misery. It's your responsibility. And these characters are really struggling with that. They've kind of fallen into the rhythm of just blaming their unhappiness on each other, which is not really fair.
0: Olivia Wilde talking about The Invite, which I thoroughly enjoyed and laughed along with, and Penelope Cruz rocks blonde hair. Adisha, what did you think of the film?
5: Completely agree on all counts. It was exactly what I expected, a sort of closed box chamber piece, very bourgeois, very much about sex and love and relationships and marriage. It's not consequential beyond the four walls of the set. And yet, if it's done well, you get the chance to see four actors really enjoying themselves. If it's well scripted, all of those little comedic beats are in there. And there's a sense of its own silliness. So there's a very loud score, which is really right to the fore. And so whenever something awkward happens, the score comes in and says, this is awkward, isn't it?
0: Yeah. How did the storyline about the neighbours having an adventurous love life work for you?
5: It was very interesting because the film is extremely on the nose.
0: Yeah.
5: So you've got Olivia Wilde's character and Seth Rogen, and they're wearing these drab clothes, grey, blue. Their apartment is sort of tasteful, but a little cluttered and a bit try-hard. You know, she gets together a little cheese board.
0: A little charcuterie.
5: A little charcuterie. They're trying, it's like they're trying to live as if their character's in a magazine. And then along come Ed and Penelope, and they're relaxed, and they're wearing dark clothes, they're wearing leather and cashmere, and so their natural cool butts up against the original couple's natural uncoolness. So it's extremely broad brush. And of course you expect a little bit of flirting. Ed Norton's character is got that slimy latte dad sort of vibe. He's always leaning in a little bit too close. And when Olivia Wilde's character is saying boring things, he's like, as if it's so interesting. And you just know he's going to make a pass at her at some point. So you know from the beginning that the script is going to go there.
0: Yeah.
5: And you have to like that sort of film, which I did.
0: Well, the film succeeds as this sort of awkward and funny look at the American middle class and their bedroom habits. But does it translate universally, do you think?
5: I think class and the bourgeoisie cut through everything. So there's a version of that couple in every culture in the world. I'm absolutely sure of it.
0: How does The Invite compare to other chamber piece or dinner party films, do you think?
5: It's on the more frivolous end of the spectrum. It can be done in a very, very politicized way. For example, Guess Who's Coming to Dinner is a really famous film, which is actually about race. Dinner for Schmucks, the French film, is also about sort of class and aging and gender. There's a film called The Basement starring Willem Dafoe. That's also about race.
0: Thank you so much, Padisha. You're listening to The Arts Hour from the BBC World Service. Italian filmmaker Francesco Sosa's latest film, The Last One for the Road, premiered at the Cannes Film Festival and is a gently offbeat road movie and buddy story that follows two aging drinking companions. When I say aging, they look like they're in their 50s. And a shy young architecture student who unexpectedly joins them on a wandering journey through the bars and back roads of northeastern Italy. The two roguish middle-aged men are Carlo Bianchi and Doriano, Carlo and Dori, who once worked for a crook named Genio, stealing sunglasses to sell them on, a lucrative business until Genio left for Argentina to avoid prison. There's a vague mission in the film for the men to pick Genio up at the airport as he returns to Italy after 20 years, because they think that he hid some cash and might lead them to it. Francesco, first of all, tell me, what inspired this story? Was it something personal?
6: So actually, 10 years ago, I met an architecture student in Venice. A sort of friendship blossomed, and I always found it very interesting, his charisma, his persona, and I wanted to explore more the perspective of an architecture student coming from southern Italy and coming to Venice to study. So I wanted to have like a sort of his alien gaze to my own region, let's say. And we were writing, and more stories sort of lean into the main story. And so we ended up with this sort of plot, the one you told right now.
0: The film feels like a road movie, but it is also a journey through different life choices, for example, with the young character quietly watching these two older men. Why does that dynamic interest you, the age difference and wisdom versus naivety, perhaps?
6: It interests me because I have the feeling that in our age there is a huge polarization between generations. Like each generation is stuck inside its own age and ideas, and there's very seldom a sort of exchange between generation. Mm. I wanted to activate the sort of this communication, yeah.
0: So Giulio, the architecture student, is played by Filippo Scotti, the lead from Paolo Sorrentino's The Hand of God, and your two older actors. I'm just wondering how you cast them and what you were looking for.
6: Me and my co-writer, so we have a rule, we don't write thinking about actors.
0: Okay.
6: Because we don't want, if you write thinking about an actor, you end up writing what you know he or she can do. You don't have enough surprises for them. Mm. What we do, we're very precise. We try to write voices of the characters. It's a feeling of their voices. And then basically I go around and I look for this. I search for these voices somehow. And when I found a voice that interests me, then I start to cast.
0: So these two older men, they exist on the margins. I mean, they could be men who've been overlooked in life. They could be drifters or searchers. What is it about that aspect of life that fascinates you?
6: What fascinates me is that in Italy, after the 2008 economic crisis, there was a huge shift in the paradigm of economy. And there are people who were simply left out of development. And this interests me a lot because they're sort of stuck in time. They have a life that is a balance between accepting that the world that they grew up in doesn't exist anymore, but at the same time, they're sort of stuck in a limbo, in a twilight world where they don't fit in anymore. They don't have a role in society. And for me as a filmmaker, this is a nice way to go into the story.
0: And one of the things that I noticed is that the film is driven by observation and not explanation. So, for example, the financial crisis that you've just talked about in 2008 is hinted at, but it's not signposted. And I just wondered, how have you learned to trust silence rather than exposition?
6: So for me, it's very simple. I try to write movies as if the camera was not there, you know? So the camera comes after, and dialogues and the story and the relationship should feel like in real life. And in real life, there is not often explanation. So you sort of bump into stories and into dialogue, and you as a listener, you have to complete with the context. You have to provide a context to the dialogue you hear around. And that's what we try to do.
0: Your protagonists, Carlo and Dori, spend quite a lot of the film drinking before getting back onto the road. And that could be seen as troubling behavior. So why were you asking your audience, me, to sit with that discomfort?
6: I don't see discomfort as a bad thing while watching a movie. Also, I like to be in discomfort when I watch a movie.
0: Yeah, me too. But then,
6: because it put me off balance. And yeah. So maybe I find myself more open. And this is also what happens to Giulio. He would never jump in a car with these two guys, but it happens. And so that's what I like. Also, for me, alcohol in the film is not just... For me, it's very similar to what happens in Stalker by Tarkovsky, that they need to be drunk in order to know the map of the area. That's how I also see it. The alcohol is between realistic and not realistic in the film.
0: You're talking about Tarkovsky's Stalker. Is that what you were saying? Yeah. How did you balance, though, the need we have to see those characters as simpatico or lovable? Or did you just not feel we needed that?
6: For me, it's more like when you observe someone, at the beginning you tend to judge this person.
0: Yeah.
6: But when you spend a great deal of time with someone, you see their homes, their lives, their families. For me, everyone is holy there somehow. I lose myself in the observation of lives.
0: The women in the film are not main characters. And in fact, a couple of them exist off screen. An ex-wife, a sex worker. Why did you take that decision?
6: Because I wanted to explore masculinity and what it means now. And so I had this radical choice of portraying women as very far away. They sort of isolate themselves from women. And for me, it was a way to isolate my two characters and explore their behavior between men.
0: And talking about your region, the bars, the roads, the villages of that Veneto region become more than just locations in the film. They feel like they're emotional landscapes. So what were you hoping that those places would say to us? I mean, it's an Italy perhaps that we don't often see on screen.
6: Yeah, I think it's for a non-Italian audience, it's very interesting to see this side of Italy because it's not what we as Italian tend to show outside Italy. So I think in my film there is a lack of picturesque location, more of a raw depiction of the landscape, which is, by the way, how where most of Italian people live. We don't live all in
0: Rome or Milan or Venice.
6: Yeah, exactly. And even Venice in the film, which is in the film, it's not the Venice of the tourist that you always maybe see.
0: Exactly.
6: Also because it's with my film, I didn't want to sell anything. I didn't have to sell a place. I wanted a realistic and honest portrait of Italian landscape now.
0: Well, when audiences leave the cinema after seeing the last one for the road, what conversation do you hope that they're going to have about their own lives?
6: I think the film speaks about sort of chronic nostalgia you can have about your past lives and what happened and what didn't happen in your life. But I wanted to make a film with a sort of a bright ending.
0: Yeah.
6: So I hope that the film helps people to move on from nostalgia.
0: Francesco Sosai, thank you so very much. You're listening to The Arts Hour from the BBC World Service. The late Indian artist Mrinalini Mukherjee was a modernist sculptor who, over four decades until her death in 2015, made monumental works using dyed and woven hemp fibre, an unconventional material for sculpting, as well as bronzes, ceramics, drawings and watercolours. Recently, a selection of her art was exhibited in the UK, and her close friend and fellow artist Bharti Kher told the BBC about her first encounter with Mrinalini and her work.
7: I came to India in 1993, and I think I met Dilu that year. She was such a character. Mrinalini, all her friends called her Dilu. She was quite a force, I think in a time when experiments in modernism, specifically in India, were really of the hour, of the moment, I think that her sort of radical dialogue that she had between fine arts and craft, between the local traditions of and Indian temple sculpture, that was really important. She kind of elevated weaving, knotting, you know, things like tying. And all these sort of techniques were kind of relegated in some ways to the margins. But Dilu, as a person, she was reservedly unapologetic about her work. She really knew what she was doing. Whether people were listening or watching her didn't really matter. She was very courageous in the way that she worked. Material was never the message. It was just something that took her where she needed to go. And she was really aware that the materials that she used carried both cultural and political and gender histories, as well as this idea of her own female force. I mean, to talk about things like the Yaksha, the Yatras, and all of that 5,000-year-old civilization at that time, when it was a bit perhaps too raw, when India was like in marching towards a sort of modernist, towards modernism. But, you know, her work was deeply poetic. Form was really important. For me, it was just the physicality of her materials, the way that she was so fluid with form. For me, it resonates with my own explorations of the body that I've been doing for the past 30 years or so.
0: Bharti Kher talking about Mrinalini Mukherjee and her work. And Bharti's own work, incidentally, is on display at the Tate Modern in London and at the Vancouver Art Gallery. And she's married to one of my favourite contemporary Indian artists, Subodh Gupta. But Badisha is our cultural critic today. Badisha, tell me how you respond to Mrinalini Mukherjee's work.
5: She's such an extraordinary artist because she had interests and talents in all different forms of artistic expression. You actually mentioned the favourite of my works by her, these monolithic and yet strangely earthy and organic forms which she created by knotting up hemp and using natural fibres and natural materials to create something that is tantric, alien, monolithic, industrial, and yet friendly and full of personality all at the same
0: time.
5: What
0: a brilliant description.
5: And she uses earthy colours, which are relatively rare in sculpture, mustard yellow.
0: And a sort of earthy red.
5: Yes, earthy red, terracotta tones.
0: Yes.
5: But she always eluded the eye, and it's taken a long time for her to be seen as an artist who has created a body of work which is worthy to be toured nationally and internationally. And this is part of the international art world finally engaging and re-engaging with South Asian visual art, which to me is one of India in particular, but the entire region generally, is greatest exports and greatest source of innovation and growth.
0: Thank you, Badisha. Finally, on today's Arts Hour, Sudanese singer and oud player Soulaf, whose music draws on the rich heritage of her home country. Now based in France, Soulaf's sounds are a blend of traditional Nubian rhythms and Sufi poetry, combined with electronic soundscapes. Here she is with the BBC's Keris Matthews, who asked her what kind of music she listened to growing up.
8: Different kind of music, like oriental music and music from desert also a lot, and Sudanese music, and yeah.
9: And when you say music from desert, do you mean the kind of like a real linear kind of rhythmic slow kind of music?
8: I mean, for example, Mauritanian,
9: yeah,
8: songs, or songs from Mali, or songs from like Tuareg song, yeah.
9: Yeah, which brings you to your association with Tanari Wen.
8: Exactly, yeah.
9: How was that tour?
8: It was super amazing. It was a great experience for me because I was a big fan for them since ever. And my dream was just to attend the show for them. So touring with them and being with them in the same bus, touring and just doing a lot of music and chatting with them and knowing a lot about their experience. It was such a tremendous experience for me.
9: But Soulaf, your work, your voice, you're a songwriter, you're a multi-instrumentalist, and that's what we're celebrating with you today. Your debut's not out till October, so we're here early. So should we hear the first song?
8: Yeah.
9: And what is this song? What language are you singing? And also, what are the lyrics? What's the story?
8: The language is Arabic. And all the album is written and composed by my grandfather, Abdul Azim Sid Ahmed.
9: Was he a poet?
8: Yeah. He was doing that just for fun, if I can say. Like,
9: yeah.
8: He was a very spiritual Sufist man. So all the songs, they're spiritual, and except one song, the first song of the album. And this one is Nada, and it's a spiritual song. It speaks about when the light came, like his journey from when he found himself spiritually, if you can say.

the music of Sulaf. And that's it for this week's Arts Hour. Thank you for your ears, and thank you to both my guests, Francesco Sosai and Vidisha. For now, from me, Nikki Bady, studio managers Duncan Hannant and Steve Greenwood, and producers Nikki Paxman and Kieran Birmingham,

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1: It's The Splendid Table from APM, American Public Media. I'm Francis Lamb. It's high summer, so it's time to figure out how we're going to keep cool in the kitchen and what to do with all that zucchini.
2: I started cooking at Zingerman's Deli, and my chef, Roger Bowser, always kind of bemoaned zucchini as nature's styrofoam. And that's what you're coming up against with zucchini.
1: That is my dear friend, Avra Behrens, chef, farmer, and cookbook author. We'll be taking your calls about summer cooking and, yes, how to handle a bumper crop of squash. We've also got Chef Jiho Kim of the elegant restaurant Jumak in New York City, a Korean-inspired fine dining temple. But we've got a quick favorite recipe of his that he makes at home. Cool daikon radish noodles topped with beautiful marinated salmon. It's coming up on The Splendid Table.

0: Hey, it's Francis. This week, we're bringing you back some of the sweet summer cooking we did this time last year. Check it out. I'm Francis Lamb, and this is The Splendid Table from APM. As I am getting ready to record this, my dear friend, chef, farmer, and cookbook author Abra Behrens is flying into town. Or rather, she is sitting on a tarmac somewhere waiting for 600 thunderstorms to blow through. Ah, the joys of traveling in summer. But summer also means meals in the backyard. We'll get to a really great one later on with Chef Jiho Kim. And it means extending your creativity to find new ways of dealing with the zucchini in your garden, the mix of produce in your CSA box, what's popping at the farmer's market, or really just what looks good at the supermarket. So I love to eat a little lighter in the summer. I really love eating fresh vegetables, and today we've got a whole bunch of ways to do just that. And to start, we're actually going to go a few weeks back in time, back before Abra was thinking about setting up camp at the airport, when she and I took a few of your cooking questions together. Have a listen. Hey Abra, it's so great to see you.
1: Oh my gosh, Francis, I love seeing you.
0: Well, thank you. I feel the same. I am especially excited to talk with you because summer's here. And we're definitely going to talk about summer produce. And I think, you know, people, you know, because you're on a farm, people always want to talk to you about like tomatoes and stuff. But I'm actually curious about the garlic you grow.
1: Oh my gosh, just leave it to Francis Lamb to ask me a question that I like really, really want to answer. Because garlic is literally the crop that changed my life. And that's like, I'm not even being like hyperbolic. But so garlic cloves, if you'll allow me the dalliance, garlic cloves are planted usually for us middle of October. And then they're, you know, mulched with straw, they overwinter, and then they're the first kind of green shoot that comes up in the spring. And so that's what's considered green garlic. So green garlic is the shoot from that clove of garlic. And we usually go through and harvest the ones that are skinnier because they're never going to make great full heads of garlic. And we want that garlic flavor straight away. And so we grow a hardneck garlic. And so as soon as the garlic itself starts to scape, which is its flower shoot, alliums will propagate both by their flower, that's their preferred method, or they will propagate through their bulb. So when the garlic starts to put up its flower shoot, which is that curly Q, that's when the neck of the garlic is too stiff or too like tough to cut and use as green garlic anymore. So we pull all of those scapes out because then what it does, the plant says, oh, I can't propagate by flower. And so instead I'll put all of my energy into creating a head of garlic underneath. Oh, okay. And so it encourages larger growth for the whole head. And then usually garlic scapes come for us kind of second week of June is when we're starting to harvest them. And then we'll harvest the garlic heads at the end of June, early July. It's usually right around 4th of July. And then they get tied up into bundles of 10 and hung in the barn for ideally 6 weeks, which is called curing it. And so that's when the paper that's, you know, kind of quintessential garlic paper forms. And you can use those cloves straight away as uncured garlic. That's what the phrase that I know it as. But that uncured garlic, the flavor dissipates when it's heated. So it's perfect for like bruschetta or making garlic bread by scraping the clove of garlic over grilled bread or toasted bread. But when you add it to a cooked item, that flavor seems to go away a little bit. So we usually, which is nice because that's the time of year when you're just making a bunch of salads and things like that. So it's sort of perfectly timed for that. And then after it's cured, we take them down from the barn, hand brush off all of the dirt and clean them up, trim them up. And that's when they go for sale. Usually that's like middle of August if we wait that long. And then that's all of the garlic that we will have until like the next year. Yeah. So we save back our biggest heads to replant for the next year. So we continue to improve that seed stock. But then that's why once that garlic starts to get a little shrivelly or a little soft in kind of December, January, we have a mad dash in the Grainer kitchen to preserve it all so that we can use it until we have that green garlic in April. So the way that we preserve it is we confit a lot of cloves. So slow cook them in oil and then keep them just in the fridge that way. We'll pulse them up with a little bit of olive oil and salt and put that in really small containers in the freezer, just like you would buy the jarred stuff at the store, you know?
2: Fresh and more delicious.
1: Yeah. Exactly. Yeah. And we've pickled it. We've made garlic kraut, like all sorts of stuff. Thyme. We'll make a ton of thyme in the fall and winter to have that, things like that.
2: Oh, that's like that fluffy, like garlic. Mm-hmm. It's almost like a mayonnaise made entirely of garlic. It's like the most incredible thing.
1: It's the most incredible thing. I still don't really understand the science behind it, but yeah, exactly that. You take garlic cloves, whiz them up in the food processor with, I usually put a little bit of vinegar and salt, and then just drizzle in water and some oil, and it makes an emulsification that is like beautiful and delicious, and we put it on everything.
2: And hardcore. I didn't realize that when I'd call you this morning, Abbott, that I'd get the entire life cycle of garlic in the field and on the farm. But
1: that's what
2: you get when
1: you
2: talk to Arab Barons.
1: Yeah.
2: She's written three books. She's written 1,200 pages worth of cookbooks.
1: Ask me a simple question and you'll get a 45-minute answer.
2: Well, speaking of simple questions, we have some. Maybe they're not that simple. Let's find out what they are. I want to turn to our first caller, Paula. Hi, Paula.
3: Hi, Francis. Hi, Abra.
1: Hi, Paula.
2: It's so great to talk with you. What do you want to talk about?
3: Yeah, I have some questions about zucchini. Mm-hmm.
2: Do you have an hour and a half?
3: Oh, an hour and a half?
2: You have an hour and a half.
3: Great. Well, I have a list, so we can work through all of them.
2: Sorry,
3: just one question, but it's kind of a big question. So we live in Michigan. We have a fairly decent sized vegetable garden, and by late July, early August, we're just swimming in zucchini, and I'm kind of at a loss to know what to do with it all, especially by late summer. We've made a lot of frittata, zucchini bread, we've left it on neighbors' porches. We just don't know what to do with it. We've tried pickling, and that's resulted in some like pretty subpar results, wilty, slimy spears. I'm curious, Abra, if you have any tips around using up zucchini, a lot of zucchini, especially during this time of year when it's just so abundant, whether that's preservation tips or cooking tips. Yeah, interested in anything you have to offer.
1: Absolutely. I mean, I think zucchini is one of those like bounty crops. I don't know. Every time I plant it, I'm like, just plant one plant, Abra, just only one. And then I end up planting six. And then is there so much? And it is a tricky vegetable to hold on to. I see that you said you're in Michigan and you're from Ann Arbor area. Is that right? Are you in that area still?
3: Yeah. So it's a little bit east of Drenthe. And I know that you're kind of from this area originally.
1: Yeah, literally Drenthe.
3: Right?
1: Yeah.
3: Yeah. Oh, okay. Oh, neat.
1: And so, I started cooking at Zingerman's Deli, and my chef, Roger Bowser, always kind of bemoaned zucchini as nature's styrofoam. And he had a real way with words, that one. And, what I think about with that is that that's what you're coming up against with zucchini, is that there is a lot of moisture, and it is a fairly, it's not a dense vegetable, so it can be tricky to pickle or to preserve because you're managing the amount of acid that it can absorb and also how much water is in them naturally. So I do a couple of things. One is that my favorite way, Judy Rogers has a zucchini pickle recipe in the Zuni Cafe book that is very good. I usually make that as a fridge pickle, but it is very acidic to balance out the density and the water content of the zucchini. So that's a good one. But then what I end up doing a lot is what's called escabeche. And so I will, anytime I've got the grill on, I'll grill or roast kind of big planks of zucchini. And then while it's still warm, you cover it with a vinaigrette or anything that is like tangy, and it won't last as long as a pickle, but it kind of marinates and gets soaked up, and it will live in your fridge for, you know, definitely over a month. I don't want to tell you how long I've had it in my fridge, but I'm still here, and it does stay delicious, and it's great to add to like pasta salads or to top grilled meats because it's tangy, but it's still... I don't know. It's still kind of rich. And so it allows, it like goes with stuff really well. So that's one way that I'll do it. It's kind of a middle ground of preservation that at least it will get you to like September, October, out of zucchini season. And then as far as preservation for using in the winter, I will try to make a lot of zucchini soup where I just steam it with whatever aromatics, but you do have to add a lot of aromatics to it to balance out that styrofoam quality. And then also what I'll do is roast it pretty hard, or I don't know. I mean, at the restaurant, we would use the deep fryer and just cube it up into kind of, you know, half inch cubes, deep fry it until it's golden brown, and then let that cool, and then just put that in Ziploc bags or zipper bags and freeze it. And then you can pull that out in the winter. And either add it to something, like if you're making, you know, if you're roasting chicken, you could put it underneath the chicken, you could put it into soup, you could top pasta with it, things like that. But it kind of, I try to keep it pretty neutral in flavor so that you can then add seasoning when you're going to use it. So those are kind of my go-tos. But Francis, what do you think about zucchini?
2: What do I think about zucchini? I ask myself, why is zucchini such a thing? I don't dislike it. Actually, I don't want to be like a labeled a zucchini hater. I just think it's kind of funny that like anyone who has a garden has this problem, Paula. And like we're like, why did everyone choose this lifestyle? I don't really know.
3: Yeah, it makes me feel like a really good gardener. So that's a plus. I guess.
2: There you go. Don't get in sort of nutritive and culinary value, you get in emotional value.
3: Yeah,
2: that's valuable.
3: Right. Yeah, it looks nice in the garden. Yeah.
0: We're talking with Abra Behrens, author of the cookbooks Roughage, Grist, and Pulp. And we'll be back with more of your cooking questions. I'm Francis Lamb, and this is The Splendid Table from APM, American Public Media.

0: 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I'm Francis Lamb, and this is The Splendid Table, the show for curious cooks and eaters. We're talking with chef, farmer, and cookbook author Abra Behrens and taking your summer cooking questions together. Let's get back to it with her and with you.
1: Abra, as you said, like one of the things with zucchini is it has so much water but not a ton of flavor. So I think about when I'm dealing with like very wet produce like tomatoes, peppers, I just love slow cooking them for a super long time until so much of the moisture evaporates. You know, when they're very stewy or tomatoes, you know, obviously tomato paste exists. So like you can get all the way down to that concentration. Would that work with zucchini if you just like slow cooked it for a super long time, got rid of that water and like concentrated the flavors?
2: I have tried that and it makes a really, what it has going for it is its texture. So it gets very, very silky, especially with the addition of some olive oil. And the thing that will impede that silkiness is the skin of it, because the skin seems to get kind of tough. And so it never seems to totally break in. And peeling a bunch of zucchini to cook it down, it sort of loses that extra little bit that the skin adds. And so what I'll do with that is use like a big kind of rondeau or big Dutch oven, onions, garlic, fennel seed, chili flake, things like that. And then add that zucchini, cook it down, and then I'll blend it to make almost like an Alfredo sauce. You can make some good like kind of vegan Alfredo sauces with it. And that freezes well too. And the way I came to that is because I was making a zucchini lasagna and wanted a little bit more stability in the layers. So if you mix that zucchini's like slow cooked sauce that's been blended with a little bit of tomato sauce, it holds better. And so, and that also freezes well. So you could, I mean, I don't know, Paula, how much freezer space you have. If you're in Michigan and you're like me, you probably have like two chest freezers and a fridge in the basement. You can make those in like disposable lasagna pans and then just stack them up in your freezer and then you'll have them all winter. But it is something that like it takes some work when the garden is already busy and everything is busy with summer, but then you have them for, you know, midweek wheels in the winter.
3: Sure. Yeah. Yeah.
1: And my producer Sally is chiming in by saying she grates it and slow sautés it in butter with a little bit of tarragon and loves that. So delicious.
3: Yum. Oh, that sounds great.
1: Paula, I hope you enjoy this zucchini season. And
3: yeah, I'm
1: looking
3: forward. Lots of good things ahead. Thanks for taking my call.
2: Thanks for calling in. I'll probably see you at 94 sometime.
3: Oh, yeah. Yep. I'll be waving hi.
1: All right. Let's hop over to Annie. Hi, Annie.
4: Hi, you guys. How are you both today?
1: Great. How are you?
4: We're doing good. Thank you.
2: Thank you.
1: Yeah, what would you like to talk about?
4: Thank you. So I participate in a CSA box every summer, and receiving that box is like the best part of my week. I normally get pretty creative with the offerings, but I struggle to find something delicious to make with turnips, kohlrabi, radishes especially, and rutabaga. So I'm wondering if you have any ideas.
2: Yes. I mean,
1: I probably really feel like you were put on this earth to answer this question.
2: Well, I feel like this is like the driving motivation of my work is that, you know, farmers like to grow these things, especially in, it looks like are you also in Michigan?
4: Yes, I live in Charlevoix.
2: Okay. I was going to say 2-3 months up there. And, you know, there's a tremendous amount of food that's grown in northern Michigan, especially in the summer. The days are longer. And so we get a ton of great food, but it often stays a bit colder. And all of the things that you've listed are brassicas and do better in cold weather temperatures. And so they're really, really useful for vegetable farms in our area, but they can be trickier to do. And I feel like this is my driving motivation is to connect those dots a little bit. So thank you for calling in and for asking this. For all of these, it's a I kind of think about it a little bit based on what time of year it is. Usually brassicas do best in the spring and then again in the fall. And so a lot of times these end up being sort of fall vegetables that we have in quantity, specifically the rutabaga and the turnips. Kohlrabi is, I think of it as Midwestern jicama, that it is very crunchy and juicy. And I use it a lot in the summer or in the spring when it's out to dip into like on a vegetable platter. So if you make a tasty dip, have some kohlrabi cut up, and you know, anything in that sort of raw preparation is great for it. I also, in the fall, pairs really well with apple. And so I'll do a lot of like a grain bowl or a salad that has kohlrabi and apple and maybe lentils or farro or something like that. But it really is just, it's kind of primary thing is that it is mild and crunchy. It also stores very well, which most people don't realize with kohlrabi. It is a true storage crop. So if you cut that shock of leaves, it's kind of like, you know, mohawk on the top, cut those off. You can use those leaves just like you would kale or collards or something like that. And then put your kohlrabi in a like a paper bag or a plastic bag with a paper towel in it to kind of moderate the moisture. Stick it in the back of your fridge. It'll last for 2-3 months. And then you can just take it out, peel the skin away, and use it for any number of things like that. It also grates really well to make like a coleslaw kind of vegetable salad in that way.
4: When you said apple, I have had such a hard time putting my finger on what it reminds me of. And the texture, like you're saying, that snappiness, kind of fibrousness, it definitely reminds me of an apple. So yeah. It makes sense that you could shred it, pair it like in salads and that sort of thing.
2: To that end, both kohlrabi and turnips and rutabaga, I think, pair very well with apple. And that's why I think of them as fall vegetables in a lot of ways. And one of my favorite things in this whole world is to roast all of those together underneath, you know, underneath a roast chicken or underneath like a cut of pork, like a pork shoulder or something like that. Because then you get that kind of fattiness from the meat as well. And all of a sudden, what'll happen is that they all kind of look the same. So you have this like lovely monochrome visual. But then when you eat them, they all taste different. And the apple will be very surprising and very tangy with it. And if you aren't eating meat, you can also just roast them as one big roast like that. And usually around that time, cranberries are coming into season too. And so some pop of roasted cranberry with that is really, really lovely as like kind of a autumnal side dish for it.
4: Perfect. Great idea.
2: The other thing that I really love about both rutabaga and turnips is that they kind of can also play well with potatoes. And so any place that you see potatoes, you can usually substitute a turnip or a rutabaga. And I really like making au gratin roots. I'm still workshopping the name on that. But, you know, if you slice it thinly and layer them and then pour a little bit of heavy cream and salt and pepper between the layers, sometimes I'll put some lemon zest or some thyme. And then that makes a great thing that you can bake and serve along with just about anything.
1: Yeah. I like those vegetables pureed too. I mean, if you roast them, they have that, you know, they develop that beautiful caramelized flavor. Or like if you do them pretty simply, you can like, you know, boil them first and then, but you just puree them with olive oil or butter, salt, and it's delicious.
2: And to that end too, you know, they don't get gluey the way that potatoes can when you like truly puree them. But one of my favorite things to do too is, I make a lot of kind of like one pot all cooked together dinners. So I'll sear chicken thighs and then take the chicken thighs out of the Dutch oven, add some onion and garlic and whatever herbs and a little bit of white wine or apple cider is really nice with that to deglaze the pan. And then I'll put in chunks of rutabaga and turnip and some broth and then put the chicken on top and then, you know, kind of you simmer the liquid out of the dish. And so it's steaming the chicken from underneath and it's softening those turnips and rutabagas. And then a lot of times I'll just kind of mash them. So it's like a chunkier mash. And that's really, it's like super comfort food for me. But
1: yeah.
2: And then
4: yeah,
2: the last one.
4: Delicious.
2: Oh, I'm sorry. No, the last one on your.
5: you can't stop.
2: The last one on your list is radishes, which is like, I mean, I feel like a radish's fate is just as a garnish constantly. You know, it's like the bright pop of red against a salad, or, you know, I love them on the top of tostadas or tacos or things like that. But I worked for a really brilliant chef, Sky Gingle, when I was in London right out of cooking school. And there is a day I'll never forget where we would put up, you know, staff meal, and it was a new menu. So we had cooked everything on the menu, and it was this beautiful food, and we put it out for everybody to eat. And then Sky had to take a call or do something. And by the time she came back, the entire spread had just been decimated by cooks and servers. And she was just like, okay. And she, you know, instead of being annoyed, just went into the kitchen and had a, you know, probably 8 red and pink radishes and put them with a little bit of stock and mounted it with a little bit of butter and just poached them, and then had that with like kind of this brothy, buttery chicken stock with radishes poached in it. And it was this lovely color pink. And then she just sopped it up with really nice sourdough. And like that with a green salad is, I think, as close to elegant as I will ever get. But I try all the time, and it is so good. And it is like definitely a, I'm home alone, this is what I'm having for dinner, and I love it.
1: Oh, that sounds great.
4: Yeah, something so simple too. And of course, a chef would make it feel so special and then delicious. Yeah. That's really helpful, because radishes are, especially with my family, they like them, but they're kind of like, they're just eating them because they know they're good for them. So I might try that.
2: I also really love like radish toast or radish sandwiches, you know, where it's like nice butter or like a dill cream cheese or something like that. And then you just do a big stack of radishes on top, especially with like pumpernickel bread. That can be a really like winning like lunch for folks. And if they are too spicy, a lot of times if you peel them, especially on the storage radishes like daikon or watermelon or those beer radishes, the spice lives more towards the skin. And so you can take it, kind of to cut it away.
1: Oh, that's a great tip.
4: Yeah, well, that is.
1: You feel well prepared for all the new roots in your life, Annie.
4: I do. Thank you for all that information. Take care. Have a good day.
1: You too. Bye.
4: Bye-bye.
1: Let's take one more call. We have Lum on the line. Hey, Lum.
5: Hey. Hello, Francis.
1: Thanks for the call. What can we talk about?
5: Yeah. So my question is, my partner and I love cooking, especially trying out like recipes around the world. Mm-hmm. Unfortunately, this leaves us with a lot of unused spices for those specific dishes. For example, we made Ethiopian food recently, but now have a lot of berbere left. Mm-hmm. Do you have any recommendations on how to incorporate berbere into everyday cooking? Also, do you run into this issue as well?
1: Well, I'm curious what you made first.
5: Oh, we made Doro Wat, and then also the side of lentils, and then also some greens and carrots and potatoes.
1: Delicious. Yeah, Ethiopian food is, I think, really not a ton of people in our country know it. I mean, there are, you know, the communities tend to be in pockets, but the food is so delicious. And the style of Ethiopian cuisine I love so much. It's often these like sort of braised vegetables or like deeply braised meats with spices like the berbere mixture. But you eat it with injera, which I just adore. It's this very tangy, fermented flatbread. I guess like a frame of reference, it's almost like if you would imagine like a pancake, but chewy and like very bubbly, and sometimes it's very sour, like very fermented, and I love that. And it's just a great match with all these like stews, and you pick it up like a bit of the bread, and then you like use it almost as a wrapper in your hand, and then you like grab a piece of the meat or grab some vegetables, and you just, oh god, I love just sitting around a table eating that. Anyway, do I have a lot of leftover spices? Yes, all the time, and I'm not great about using them. Abra, what do you do?
2: I'm like, now I just want to go out for Ethiopian food or come to Lum's house and have it made. Yeah, we have the same issue. And I think what I try to do, this is going to sound like a little woo-woo, but let's just hear me out, which is that I will often just taste those spices. Either like I'll fry a little bit in oil and taste it, or, you know, at some point, just taste it and then close your eyes and think about what other flavors it's bringing up in your mind. And then I just pair those spices with that, even if it seems incredibly unconventional or like it won't work or it won't make sense. If there's something in your mind that's matching those, then it'll work probably. And so for Burberry Spice, you know, it's a flavor palette that I don't tend to know very well or use very well. And I am not a huge warming spice person, but it has such an important place in the kind of flavor, you know, spectrum of a dish that you're looking for. You're looking for something that's anchoring that flavor and those tight base notes, but then also something that's bringing it kind of up high and acidic. And there's places where that can come in. So for this particular spice mixture, I tend to add them to things like you're saying, lentils or something that's going to be able to absorb the intensity of that spice, because it's not, sometimes they're really spicy, but oftentimes it's just very spiced.
1: Yeah. It's not hot.
2: Right.
1: Like what chili is. Yeah. I mean, Burberry, I'm not an expert in it, but I think it has like, it has chilies and it can be hot, but it's usually not like searingly hot. It's more like a mellow heat. Mm-hmm. And it has cardamom, black pepper, a lot of fenugreek. Mm-hmm. And it has, like you said, a very warming effect and almost like a floral, but like a dried flowers kind of aroma. And I do think, you know, the spice cultures and cuisines that are very heavily into spices, many Indian cuisines, a lot of Middle Eastern cuisines, like the specifics of using the mixture of, you know, the ratios of this spice and that spice to create the blend is so detailed and delicate. And to be completely honest, I didn't grow up with a lot of that food. I'm not an expert in it. So often to me, I'm like, wow, it tastes spiced. You know, like I'm not good at picking out, this has a higher ratio of this versus that. There are some basic things though that I do find work well. Oftentimes, if you do just sort of like toast, you don't even need to toast it necessarily because a lot of the spice blends are already pre-toasted spices. But I mean, you can like flavor or infuse an oil or a butter. Marcus Samuelson actually, you know, who grew up in Sweden, was born in Ethiopia, but like didn't learn Ethiopian food because he was adopted and raised in Sweden, but like came to it as an adult. And he talked about how he loves brown butter with berbera in it. Mm. And you can use that that's almost like a sauce you can put on top of fish, or you can season a meat or a fish or poultry with it before, like almost like a spice rub. Then you cook it and then you like finish it with a butter with that same spice mixture. So you kind of get the long cooked version of it, the version that's been absorbed and cooked into the food, and then the sort of like fresher version at the end, or even just sprinkle it on top. He has this thing where you can like use berbera with fruit. Mm-hmm. So almost like you would in like Mexican cuisine, we use like chili and lime to season fruit. You can use some of the spice mixture and like put it on fruit. And like, I think of like pineapple with berbera. Yeah. That would sound so delicious. So you can play with the spices that way.
2: Yeah. And I think what I would do is I would think about it, like Francis is saying, about something that you're adding to the base. So we make a lot of lentils and we make a lot of couscous at our house. And what I'll do is fry off some of the spice mixture in oil and then add those grains to it very simply with water. The other thing you can do is, like Francis is saying, infuse it with stuff. And one of the things I've made with berberry specifically is sort of an infused honey. It pairs well with honey in my mind. Yum. And so I'll warm honey with a little bit of water to make it looser, add the spice mixture, and then, you know, kind of let that sit. And then that, you know, is great just over yogurt, over ice cream. It weirdly makes a great baklava, replacing the cinnamon for it. I mean, I use less of the berberry than cinnamon for a baklava, but that sort of thing, you know, works really well. You could also use it for the butter, you know, for that. And what you're seeing in all of these kind of references is that heat will make the flavor of those spices more accessible, which becomes ever more important as the spices age because they lose those flavor components. Yeah. And it takes away kind of any of the like raw flavor from that spice mixture. One last thing with this is that if you ever find that the spices are more intense than you want as you start to work with them, adding a fat to it will help dampen that flavor. So if you say were to put it in with the lentils and then find that that was like, you're like, oh, this is too intense from what I wanted, mm-hmm. add something like coconut milk. And that fat will just dampen those flavors and make it a little bit balanced. It's like kind of an escape hatch if you need it.
5: Yeah, gosh, thank you so much.
1: Yeah, thanks for the call.
5: Perfect. All right.
1: And thanks, Abra.
2: Oh my gosh. This is like the best. I love talking about food. I love answering questions. I feel honored that you all included me. So thank you.
1: That's Abra Behrens, author of three wonderful cookbooks, Roughage, Grist, and Pulp. And coming up, a conversation with Chef Ji-ho Kim and a cook-along of a beautiful, summery Korean dish. I'm Francis Lam, and this is The Splendid Table from APM.

0: 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I'm Francis Lamb, and you're listening to The Splendid Table. So a few months ago, I got to have dinner at a beautiful little jewel box of a restaurant in New York City called Jumak. The chef, Korean-born Ji-ho Kim, was actually the pastry chef of Michelin-starred places before. Then he opened his own restaurant, where he brings his high-flying techniques. But at the heart of some of my favorite dishes were these really simple preparations, like his dongchimi, a kind of fresh kimchi that you make just by dunking radishes and, in his case, apples in some saltwater brine for a couple days. So I wanted to see what a technical chef like him makes for himself at home in the summer. We got together in the dining room of the restaurant while they were prepping for dinner. We talked about his culinary journey, and then he walked me through making this beautiful, refreshing summertime dish of daikon radish that was spiralized into noodles, and he topped it with this simple buckwheat broth and some fish marinated overnight in soy sauce. It was so delicious. I can't wait for you to make it. Have a listen. There's so much about your food that feels unique, and I can't tell if it's because of, you know, just your own personal creativity or because of the path you took to get here, but you were a pastry chef, a very esteemed pastry chef for many years before deciding you wanted to switch over and take over the whole kitchen, the savory kitchen. So why was that? Why did you make that switch?
1: So I'm sure like a lot of pastry chefs will agree. I spent like almost plus 10 years as a pastry chef, top tier restaurants. And then I kind of felt kind of like I'm hitting the limit to grow. I was there like 6.5 years, I believe. And then after 4 years, I kind of settled, kind of like too comfortable at work. Yeah. I don't feel kind of like a challenge there. And then every day when I come to work, you know, everything is smooth. And then my team did great. And then like something, it is like a nice, sounds very nice, but also I'm a kind of person who love the challenge. Mm-hmm. So that time actually I asked the savory chefs if we can work together at the savory side. And then also they did need the extra hands. Okay. So I offered my extra hands. So that's how I end up doing some savory, like a culinary start.
0: Yeah. What about savory cooking was new or challenging to you?
1: So pastry is all about the formula, which is a recipe. Mm-hmm. And then you follow the recipe correctly, then it always comes like a same as you expected it. Mm-hmm. But the savory, let's say steak, even like you get a steak, but the steak is all different shape. And sure. Then also, like there's a recipe, yes, of course, but also a lot of things actually doesn't have a recipe. You need to make decision how you cook it, how you want to do it. So it's like a little bit more excited, you know. Yeah. Pastries, yes, like there's a lot of art, there's a lot of fun part, but cooking, you need to make judgment a la minute. And then also that judgment, like whatever comes to the situation, you need to make success. And then you will definitely fail some overcooked fish or some over-seasoned something. So every single hurdle we are just jumping over. And then I like that way too.
0: Yeah. So once again, you don't like it to be too easy on you. You like it a little harder.
1: I'm like, yeah. I'm a very challenged person. Yes.
0: You grew up in Korea.
1: Yeah.
0: You came to the United States, but when you came, you didn't grow up with dreams of being a chef. You didn't have dreams of being a cook, even. It was almost by accident that you got a job in a bakery, and then that's what started your culinary career. Your food definitely has Korean influences, but if you didn't grow up intending to be a chef, I'm guessing you didn't grow up learning to cook Korean food with this goal in mind. So how do you educate yourself on Korean flavors, Korean techniques, and how much does that inspire your cooking?
1: So I wasn't like really aspired like being a chef, no. But I'm sure pretty much everybody love eating, you know.
0: Sure.
1: So when I eat Korean food, actually, Korean food is normally, you know, rice and some protein, and then we call a banchan, which is side dishes. Mm-hmm. And then side dishes, like always, you can just eat as it is, or you can make dishes with the side dishes too. Mm. So there's a lot of ways, like, kind of create your own meal. That's the way I cook the food here as well too, the way I want to eat.
0: Yeah, so it's the style of Korean eating that really influenced you. Yeah. Because the banchan could be, they could be very elaborate or they can be very simple, like some pickles or some vegetables, some quickly cooked.
1: Yeah.
0: Or it could be potato salad, like with mayonnaise.
1: Yeah.
0: Or it could be
1: Korean potato salad with the sugar. Very weird sound, but actually it's delicious too.
0: Yeah. So I love that. So you grew up sort of training yourself because you might have 6 or 7 of these to go with some meat and protein, and every bite is different.
1: Yeah, the way I like to eat. Yes.
0: So you're gonna do a demo for us. What are you gonna? What are we gonna taste together? What are you gonna show us?
1: So first, I want to give you my summertime. Actually, like I love eating at home. Like summertime, like you know, so hot. I want something refreshed. So today, I'm gonna make a soba dashi. So we have a beautiful soba, toasted buckwheat seed, and then I'm gonna infuse it with kombu, mushroom, and the bonito, and then we make dashi. And then normally people make the dashi is like bonito, kombu, and mushroom.
0: Yeah, it's like
1: but,
0: a broth.
1: But I wanna give it a little toasted flavor, so I am adding buckwheat.
0: Oh, cool.
1: So soba. And then also radish, I'm gonna slice into the noodle, and then that's gonna be like my soba noodle.
0: Oh, cool.
1: So soba noodle is actually not like buckwheat noodle. Soba is going to be the broth, and then radish is going to be the noodle. So that's my soba noodle dashi with salmon, soy cured salmon.
0: Delicious. Let's go check it out.
1: Okay.
0: Okay, so now we are closer to your kitchen. You're set up in the beautiful bar of your restaurant. Mm-hmm. Your cooks are working hard right behind this door. And so you mentioned you're doing a dashi, which is a broth of, in this case, kombu seaweed, shiitake mushroom. You have bonito flakes, shaved fish flakes. And the unique thing is you're infusing toasted buckwheat seeds.
1: Yeah, so buckwheat, summertime, like it's kind of like one of like my favorite kind of like a soba tea, like cold soba tea, is very good. And then, and also, Korea, when you order some restaurant, like you order the soba, cold noodle soup, and then they give it like little broth from the like the noodle broth.
0: Oh, almost like the pasta water.
1: Yeah, pasta water, like noodle water. So the way we eat is like actually it's very classic, traditional. We put a little bit of soy inside, and then some people just drink as it is, or some people like a little season as kind of like a soup too. So that's what I get the inspiration. So I made a little soba tea with a little bit of dashi.
0: Yeah. So I have to say, when you say buckwheat, it sounds like, oh, it's just buckwheat, just a grain. It's not very exciting. But then right now I'm standing next to it. The smell of it is so beautiful. It's very toasty and nutty, and you don't have a lot. It's just...
1: Yeah, you don't have a lot. So I bring it up to boil with like a mushroom and everything, and then final, I'm going to just add a little bit of bonito.
0: Mm-hmm. The dry bonito flakes.
1: Yeah. And then I will infuse these like a 1 minute.
0: Oh, very short. Okay.
1: Yeah, very short.
0: Because the bonito is very smoky. So
1: smoky. Like 30 seconds or the 1 minute should be fine. And then after the 1 minute, we're going to just strain it. Okay. And then this guy, we need to make ice cold.
0: Okay.
1: So give me 1 second.
0: Yeah. So he's disappearing back into the kitchen.
1: So with the soba, I'm gonna serve the salmon we cured in soy. So soy sauce and a little dashi and a little sugar and then some allium, like whatever the
0: some scallion.
1: Scallion, onion, whatever like allium we put it in. And also we put some little bit lemon zest as well. And then we cure normally 24 hours.
0: Okay. So actually talk about this because I think at home people don't know you can do this, but so you buy some beautiful raw salmon and here you've cut it into a fillet, not very big, maybe like an 8-ounce fillet. And so you can just let it soak in a combination of soy sauce, like you said. How would you, when you make that marinade, do you Do you just know by taste that it tastes good?
1: Oh, like I mean, like normally what I do, equal part of soy and water.
0: Okay.
1: Like a dashi, soy and dashi, like equal part. We like bring to boil, and then I normally do 25% of sugar.
0: Okay.
1: And then like you know, allium, whatever you bring.
0: I mean, here, like here you have like two slices of onion and a little bit of scallion.
1: Yeah. So this is what it is.
0: And just let it sit 24 hours.
1: Yeah, 24 hours. I think that's a perfect timing. And then I have a little fillet, hold this fluke. And then fluke also, I cured with a kombu with a little sugar and salt. So these two fish will be on top of the dish.
0: Beautiful. So you just take the fish out of that marinade. You pat it dry with some paper towels.
1: Because it's going to be slippery, so you need to dry it out. You should slice try it just as it is for now.
0: Oh my God. You would guess it would be very salty, but it's not. It's not, very sweet. Still very tender, but and silky, but it's a really nice texture.
1: Thank you.
0: Curing the fluke and the kombu. And the kombu you buy is just the kombu you use to make dashi. It's just a seaweed that you typically use to
1: steep. So typical like kombu, some chefs, they wash it out and they use it, but I prefer to use the straight because there's a little salt. That is like, to me, is like more umami flavor. Yeah. I mean, it is from the ocean. So I think that's better. So here, I have some... we call noodle, which is a radish.
0: Oh, yeah. So what kind of radish do you use?
1: It's just like a daikon radish.
0: So you slice it very thin in a noodle.
1: And then I'm going to put the... This is a shiro kombu, which is a little softer kombu. I mean, shiro kombu, you can buy easily.
0: Yeah.
1: Like, you can get any place easily.
0: It's like a pre-shredded kombu.
1: And then I use a little bit of soy brine from here.
0: From the salmon?
1: Salmon brine to season it. And then I have some little bit of ponzu.
0: Okay. So ponzu is a combination of soy sauce, dashi, and yuzu,
1: yeah.
0: Like a, which is like

0: radish noodles.
1: Yeah, radish noodles.
0: Shio kombu.
1: Exactly, and then let me...
0: Some of this dressing.
1: Yeah, let me taste it. Okay. So now what I do, normally I like to drench the olive oil for the fish.
0: Okay.
1: Olive oil gives them like kind of a little peppery flavor. Mm-hmm. Second, also, sometimes when you use a little bit of acid or something, kind of oil kind of like a little protect a some texture too.
0: Okay.
1: Like salt? Directly salt on top, a little bit of maldon or okay. Just sea salt.
0: Okay. Just a little bit of lemon.
1: Yeah, a little bit of lemon.
0: Okay, so that soba-infused dashi is now cold. You've been letting it sit in an ice bath.
1: Yeah. So, it's very simple.
0: Yeah.
1: Just a little bit of radish, put in the middle.
0: Okay. So radish in a bowl.
1: Like a noodle.
0: Yeah.
1: So now, what we're going to do, just nicely array the fish.
0: So the radish noodles are in a nice little nest in the bowl, and you're putting these beautiful slices of fish on top. And so you're shaving horseradish.
1: Yeah, horseradish. Give it a little wasabi kick.
0: Yeah.
1: Now we just need a little garnish.
0: Little herbs, nasturtium leaves.
1: Yeah, nasturtium.
0: it looks like a little lily pad.
1: Yeah. And then little shiso as well.
0: Yeah, you're really going all out in the micro herbs right now, Chef. And some pea shoots.
1: Yeah, pea shoots. And then final, which is just a little soba dashi.
0: Mm-hmm. Here's your cold soba dashi. Just poured right in the bowl.
1: Just a little bit of pickled ginger. And okay. This is done.
0: Okay.
1: Please try and then share the feedback.
0: Wow, it's so good.
1: So there's a lot of texture in that in this mm-hmm. dish. Like give like a, you know, the kombu, like give it a little bit kind of jelly texture, and the radish give it like a little bit of crunch texture too. Mm-hmm, mm-hmm. So there's a lot of fun texture into it. So it makes very like a kind of pleasant summertime. You know, like when it's hot, it's better, like perfect dish to try.
0: No, totally. The radish, I love these radish noodles. I've never had daikon radish like this, but it's so crisp. So it keeps like every bite. It just feels so fresh. And it's sweet, but the savory flavors from the soy sauce and the dashi, and then you have this very silky cured fish to go with it.
1: Yeah.
0: This is really a beautiful summer meal. Thank you.
1: Of course. And then I have one more bite for you. I made this kimchi years ago.
0: Mm.
1: And then today, first time I open it, and then this is like 3 years old. Like we call it pak kimchi. This is very simple. So the napa cabbage, like we just salt cured, and then we just rest it.
0: Mm.
1: And then
0: so this is not, when people think kimchi, they think fiery red chili.
1: Yeah.
0: This is not that at all. This
1: no.
0: Just salt
1: this
0: and the
1: napa. This is just salt and a little bit sugar.
0: Mm-hmm.
1: So this is like we call mugunji, which is a 3 years. So for the first time today I opened, I was very excited. When I opened it, my heart was beating a little bit. I hope this is okay. But
0: yeah.
1: This is really amazing. So I'm going to make you a bite.
0: So cool.
1: Mm-hmm.
0: What a gift. You've been waiting for 3 years for this.
1: Yeah, maybe I knew this day is coming. How was it?
0: It's so beautiful. And you know what? Because I know it's 3 years old,
1: mm-hmm.
0: I expected a lot of funkiness,
1: mm-hmm.
0: but it's not. It just has a very deep, mild flavor. It keeps going.
1: Yeah.
0: Like the flavor just keeps going and going and going. It's a very long flavor.
1: Yeah, there's not a lot of ingredients. So clean flavor, but also there's like a depth of the flavor, like each
0: right.
1: time.
0: Yeah. Well, this is not pastry, but it's very scientific.
1: I'm so glad that you get to try.
0: No, me too.
1: Yeah.
0: Thank you so much, Chef. This has been such a delight.
1: My pleasure.
0: Thank you. Ji Ho Kim is the chef of Jumok in New York City, and he shared Well, he shared a whole bunch of recipes for us to make that dish. You can make as many or as few of them as you want. It'll be delicious however you mix it up. Find Jiho Kim's Summer Salad with Cured Fish and White Kimchi at splendidtable.org. Well, that is our show for this week. We hope you enjoyed it. We'll talk to you again next week. Hey, I want to say a quick thank you from all of us here at the Splendid Table. 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I'm Francis Lamb, and this is APM, American Public Media.

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4: Welcome, friends, to another edition of Economic Update, a weekly program devoted to the economic dimensions of our lives and those of our children. I'm your host, Richard Wolf. I want to begin today by telling you that we'll be talking about delivery workers and their labor situation, companies that are selling themselves to their own employees, a story about McDonald's hamburger joint that you might not have heard about before, and another insight into the Canadian economy under their leader, Mark Carney. And in the second half, we'll be interviewing Tess Fraud-Wolf, she's been on the program before, talking about the so-called crisis of men or masculinity in the United States right now. Okay. Let's jump right in. In New York City, something extraordinary has happened. As New York City becomes a kind of center for new directions, we might say, in the United States. The Knicks victory was one kind of newness. Electing Zoran Mamdani as our mayor, certainly another kind of newness. The recent elections of three Democratic socialists endorsed by Mamdani here in New York City, and so on. But here's one you may not have heard about that is in its own way just as important. One of the great industries here in New York City is food delivery worker, often called app-based. This is the kind of worker who picks up food that you have ordered from an app on your phone and delivers it to you in your home or your office. In the year 2022, to give you an idea of how important this is, there were 76,000 app-based food delivery workers, many of them working with bicycles or on foot or using public transportation. It was a job you could get into with very little of your own capital, and so the kind of people who did it were the kind who needed a job badly and did not have what otherwise might have gotten them a decent job. Their average earnings were $7.08 an hour in 2022. Now, let me assure you, as a citizen of New York City, you cannot live on $7.08 an hour. You simply can't do it. You get by, but boy, do you have to struggle to do that. The city council, on which a number of Democratic socialists have won positions in elections, passed a new regulation in the year 2023. It only took effect in December of that year. So the law has been in effect in 2024, 5, and for half of 2026. What happened in that time is a testimony to what can be done in a city for the poorest among its working population. And by the way, many of these app drivers work more than 40 hours per week. The wages have risen because of the resolution

0: of the city council, and they are now, hear this now, $21.04 an hour. In other words, the wages of these workers tripled over the last 2.5 years. The number of workers also dropped because the employers of them were unwilling to pay. I'm going to come back to that. So how many are there now? 70,000. So that's a loss of 6,000 jobs, but you transformed the lives of those workers. They are now earning $21.04 an hour on average. So what is the comment? Well, often conservatives tell you, well, if you raise the minimum wage, well, then you're going to lose jobs. Employers won't pay. There's always been some truth to that. There's always been some workers who may well lose their jobs. But you have to weigh the damage to them, in this case, 6,000 food delivery workers, to the benefit for the 70,000, 10 times that number, who are now living a decent life, or certainly a lot better condition than they had at the beginning. So you've helped 70,000. If I could make a suggestion to Mr. Mamdani, what he might want to think about doing is having a program that not only raises the wages as he should have and did have, with the city council. Before he became mayor, they did that, but he would support it and did support it. But beyond that, how about a program for those 6,000 who lost their job? How about a program that gives them $21.04 doing something else useful for the city? That way you would have improved the lives of 70,000 app drivers and taken care of those fired because their employers wouldn't pay. My next update has to do with thousands of companies that are now, as their owners and operators reach retirement age with our population shifts, are doing something interesting. They don't want to walk away from their enterprises. They want to keep them. They don't want to sell them to a big corporation. They don't want to put them on the stock exchange. They don't want to close them. They want to do something that keeps the company going even if they retire from it. And what they are doing in huge numbers is selling it to their workers. The Soft Shoe Company, 30 workers in Oregon, just did it. Stockwell Elastomerics, a 200-year-old manufacturing plant in Philadelphia, just did it. You can do it through an employee ownership trust, EOT. You can do it through an ESOP, employee stock ownership plan. And you can do it by selling to your own workers as a worker co-op. In 2023, 6,906 companies employing 10.9 million workers doing $2 trillion worth of business did that. Wow. It's called a silver tsunami. 6 million baby boomers retiring between now and 2035, and many are going into worker co-ops. Think with me for a minute what this means, what those workers are learning as they run their own businesses, what they are giving their children as a model, what kind of political support they might offer to democratic socialists and vice versa if they got together. My next update is fairly funny. It's McDonald's. They proudly announced that they are using AI, artificial intelligence, to take orders at 5 branches as an experiment. They fire the working people, the real, human being, and they have a machine, an automatically intelligent machine. And they proudly announced, I don't know whether you can believe them or not, but they proudly announced that they work well 90% of the time. I picked up on that right away. That means 10% of the time they don't. What does that mean? You order a hamburger and you get an apple pie. You order a coffee and you get a milkshake. You know what happens then? You stop. If you're in your car on the outside, you get out of your car. You go inside. You explain. You got the wrong thing. This is not what you paid for. This is not what you want. Then you'll have to have a person, and you'll have to talk to them, and they'll have to go through a procedure, and they'll bring in their supervisor, and there may be some paperwork before you can get a. You understand? Even if you're not the one in 10, they serve thousands in a given day. You're going to be lining up. AI, once again, disappoints. And it will, big time, before we're done. Finally, I want to say a few words about Canada. Many Americans have sympathized with the new government in Canada, Mark Carney, a banker, a conservative deep down all his life. But the sympathy has been he has resisted Donald Trump. He has stood up for Canadian sovereignty. I don't want to take that away from him. But I want people to understand, especially my audience, that he is a conservative and that he has used his popularity in pushing back against Mr. Trump in order to push anti-labor legislation across the board, helping corporations in Canada that are in difficulty squeeze more profits out of their workers by taking away workers' rights, by taking away protections built up for working people in Canada over the decades. To say that Mr. Carney is a mixed bag is being as polite as I can be. This is no friend of the working people of Canada. And just as a reminder, that's the majority. To do that, you'd have to push back against Mr. Trump, but also push back against Canadian capitalists who are as busy squeezing their workers as their American counterparts always are. Let's not romanticize the parts of other countries' leaders that are as retrograde in their domestic policies as Mr. Carney has shown himself to be. He's the darling of the corporate leaders. They want freedom from American pressure. They want out from under Trump's control. But they also want to stick it to the Canadian workers. And unfortunately, Mr. Carney is just their man to do just that. We've come to the end of the first half of today's show. Please stay with me to welcome Tess Fraud Wolf and a conversation about masculinity and the crisis it faces in the American system right now. Welcome back, friends, to the second half of today's Economic Update. I'm very pleased to bring back to our microphones, where she has been before, Tess Fraud Wolf. She is a practicing psychotherapist, seeing individuals and groups in the New York City area. I asked her to be on today's show because of the growing interest in and discussions of the problems of the American economy as they particularly impact men. Sometimes this conversation talks about toxic masculinity. Sometimes it talks about men in crisis. But almost everywhere you turn, something around that topic is in the air. And while we have spoken to Tess about it before, our conditions, particularly our economic and political conditions, are so disturbing and so severe these days that it's worth another visit. So let me begin by asking you, Tess, is it your sense as a practicing psychotherapist that men in the United States are particularly upset emotionally these days?
1: Thank you for having me. And yes, it is. I think that men are in terrible shape and have also been preyed upon by our late stage capitalist kind of vulture system. I feel that younger men and men stretching into old age, middle age to old age, have expressed greater rates of loneliness, senses of alienation from other people, close friendships, friend groups, and devastating amount of them describe no one to whom to, you know, confide, in whom to confide, to report levels of distress, as well as, I think, a patriarchal instruction that men repress their emotions, accepting anger and maybe the need for power that requires what I think I've mentioned before on shows, but I always remember this, that bell hooks calls psychological dismemberment. It's a form of like cutting psychological flesh, to cut yourself off from feelings you have, to not be able to say you feel sad, you feel lonely, you feel wanting, you feel insecure. One has to, you know, men are asked non-verbally, but very powerfully in this implicit manner, to shut down all of these vulnerable feelings from expression. And it causes self-alienation, a loneliness from one's own truth that can create violent disturbances of many stripes.
0: I wonder whether, in your judgment, given what you just said, that a very old syndrome is replaying itself, and namely, men who can't understand or access the difficulties they face in the world today take it out. You know, it's the proverbial disturbed fellow who comes home from the job and then either kicks the dog or punches the wife or abuses the children, not because he hates any of them, but because there's too much and he has no other way, and out it comes. So that the so-called toxic masculinity is itself a reflection of what you just said. Is that kind of rehashing of an old syndrome at work here?
1: Yes, it is. It's true. People are like cups, and if you put too much in, it starts slopping over the edge, splattering, leaking. All of us are like this as people. Feelings are all contagious. I always say that it's not just misery that loves company. It's all sorts of feelings, from the darker feelings to the lighter feelings, more joyous, more painful. Feelings have contagion. We feel each other's feelings. And for one to repress one's truth over and again, which I think particularly men are required to do with, again, emotions except for anger. Somehow anger has been permitted by patriarchy. So it is seen as powerful and is thereby permitted. But many of these other feelings, again, like I talked about, loneliness, vulnerability, insecurity, the desire to be reassured, self-consciousness, these are repressed in men because they fear shame. They fear being shamed. I think in a really pronounced way by other men. I think a lot of men fear shame from other men, but they also fear shame from women. Women also participate in patriarchy, of course. But I think when we start cutting off our awareness of and expression of feelings, the more we do it, the less we know ourselves. And the more that cup that the self is has got to hold of that truth that we're hiding. Eventually it builds up, again, starts to leak, and that can look desperate, violent, you know, and all of these things. It's not an excuse, and that's very important, I think, to recall, but it is a reason. You know, I've heard men talk about gang warfare and literally say they were crying bullets once they looked back, that the bullets were some form of tears. Now, that does not absolve them. You can't go shooting people or killing people. That's devastating. You could take or maim innocent lives. And there's truth in it. There's truth in that the mass shooters and the violent men are weeping through violence.
0: I wonder how you view Donald Trump and Pete Hegseth, who seem to me, and I'd love your opinion, to be almost enacting much of what you say, a denigration of women, the kind of intense self-promotion that usually, at least in my experience, reflects a person very unsure about themselves, needing constantly to perform a kind of theater for themselves that they are the tough guy, they are the this. How do you react to the persona that is at least projected to the rest of us of these two characters?
1: With a sort of toxic cocktail of horror, disgust, and fatigue, I think it's pretty widespread in terms of responsive experience because the performativity is noxious. The low-hanging quality is depressive to the spirit. I do think it's important to resist the depression to the spirit because that's part of the design of fascism. But I would say Hegseth, Trump, these are a sort of failed reality show cast. And many reality shows, not all, are there to capture the lowest element of humanity. I think a sort of Fox News profile, we want to cater to the most grimy, savage elements of humanity. And that requires catering to every kind of stereotype, grabbing for every piece of xenophobia you can, of course, inclusive of misogyny in no small part. Also racism, classism, homo and transphobia, so many ableism, so many ways of discriminating are grabbed at eagerly, desperately, and distractively. And yes, they are also, Trump and Hegseth perhaps in particular, although there are many other sort of goons to select from, do sit there desperately trying to convince themselves and other people that they're great, strong men through the cheapest, most transparent, I think to me and a fair amount of other people, ways out of apparent devastating insecurity that's come from years of swallowing their truths and buying into a system that requires it.
0: Tell me, do you believe American men and the ones that you see in your practice, are they handling their upset in any creative ways that you can point to? Are they even aware of it? Or is all of what you've just said a kind of blind acting out?
1: Well, there's certainly blind acting out that's pedestalized in this administration or this, faux administration or whatever I should call them. That is a lot of blind acting out, I think, and calculated acting out as well. So it gets to be a kind of muddled circumstance. I think a lot of American men know that they are sad and depressed. I think a lot of American men don't as well. There's a lot of hiding the depression behind the xenophobic expressions that we're talking about. Again, this is not an excuse for racism, sexism, xenophobia of all the stripes. This is not an excuse. It is, however, a projection. It's a projection of self-hatred. It's always been hate the foreigner when you have self-hatred. Hate the black, the brown, the woman, and so on is a projection of self-hatred. You don't need to do that otherwise. You don't need to go around making up unflattering things about whole swaths of people you couldn't possibly know if you feel okay about yourself. And so that's fed through the internet, through radicalizing particularly young men that I think has been a project of the far right for many years now and has yielded some really poisoned fruit that we have to worry about as a society. I also think there are more and more men who are aware that they want access to more of an emotional expression. They want access to be open with their desires to parent, to father, to be brotherly with friends, to be caring, to be a whole person, to stop the psychological self-mutilation that constantly repressing feelings other than anger is. I think there are men who are also becoming increasingly interested in calling themselves and each other out, in standing up for oppressed groups, and in refusing to connect to one another through hurting others, which is a terribly popular trend with particularly cis-hetero men.
0: How do you help? I mean, I know this is intruding perhaps on your practice, but I know my audience is interested. How are you helping those men who are self-aware or getting close to becoming self-aware? What do you do as a therapist to encourage, to help? And part of what's in my mind is I would love that our audience gets literally something suggestive to them about how to follow up on the very analysis you offer by taking steps to make the situation better.
1: I really am very, very interested in feelings, people's feelings, my feelings, the human emotional experience. I mean, it's lucky I would have really chosen the wrong career if not. But that's the whole shtick in therapy, is trying to understand your history. We understand politically that the people who don't know their history are doomed to this repetition. It's in myriad quotes, but it's also true on an individual level. We have to know our history. That means having some ideas about what your childhood experience, your adolescent experience, your earlier younger and older adult experiences were like. Being curious about the experiences, and not just what happened, but how you felt. And I think for me, I'm very curious. I ask a lot about feelings. I explain the vital importance of naming the feeling, how much we can root to the ground, connect to ourselves, and ultimately from that, develop closer relationships with other people through knowing our emotional truth and experience. So saying that you had a crummy day is fine. We all speak like that, but it's nowhere near as grounding in a quiet but profound way, first to the self and then as a way to connect to other people, as saying you had a lonely day. What kind of mood are you in? Not so great. That's fine. We all speak like that again. But not so great doesn't really tell me that much. I'm looking for specificity, and I invite other people to look in themselves and with friends and others for specificity. So not so great. What made it not so great? What is the day? Do you feel defeated, demoralized? Do you feel rejected, humiliated? You know, all of these things could be under the not so great title, but we need that specificity to know what's happening with us. And I think I invite that very, very often. A, the naming with as much specificity as possible, and B, the curiosity, which is arguably the most important. Be curious about your emotional experience. And I want men to understand and develop a lot of anger toward the patriarchal instruction that they swallow any emotion but anger.
0: Yeah, it's a remarkable thing that I notice in the literature too, what you say, that the critique of patriarchy is not just what it does to women, but equally what it does to men. The distortions in both of them are the thing to fight.
1: Absolutely.
0: Thank you very, very much. Tess, no, as always, you touch areas that are very, very important for all of us to understand. The critique of capitalism that I offer is only part of the story, and what this system is doing to the emotional and feeling life of all people is at least as important a part of why it has to change as anything else. And to all of you, I offer again my hopes of speaking with you again next week.
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0: Welcome to Counterspin, your weekly look behind the headlines. I'm Janine Jackson. This week on Counterspin, one outlet says it's unclear if war is back on. Another says Trump mulls restarting war. As though you can start and stop the harm bombs bring to people, to power plants, bridges, airports, hospitals. U.S. News report the U.S. war on Iran as if it were a playground altercation. And the Washington Post calls the illegal violation of another sovereign state a political problem Trump can't shake. If war were a football match, we could have a different conversation, and who takes the L would be a different story. But war is not a sport, and dead people are not afterthoughts. As a corollary, people worry that the war on Iran has pushed the genocide in Gaza out of corporate media's attention. But media outlets make their own choices about what to present to us. And media attention isn't change. Being on the front page guarantees nothing. There will never be a substitute for our learning about what's being done in our name and with our resources. And if your paper of record isn't doing that, you should seek other sources. We'll hear about Iran, Gaza, Lebanon, and the costs of war with Phyllis Bennis, fellow at the Institute for Policy Studies, international advisor with Jewish Voice for Peace, and author of numerous books, most recently one called Understanding Palestine and Israel, out last year from Olive Branch Press. That's coming up today on Counterspin. As we record on the afternoon of July 8th, the news is that Donald Trump has said he thinks the memorandum of understanding with Iran is over. Trump told ABC News, quote, "I don't want to deal with them anymore. They're scum. You know what scum is? They're scum. They're sick people. They're led by sick people," close quote. Okay, as a press corps, you have lots of ways to address that. The New York Times went with, quote, "Speaking at the NATO summit in Ankara, Turkey, Mr. Trump struck a belligerent tone amid the seemingly unyielding cycle of attacks and counterattacks," close quote. You and I might think this is not a person who should be in charge of international diplomacy affecting billions of human lives. But ABC News just followed that up with, "The president did, however, suggest that U.S.-Iranian negotiations over a final peace deal could continue." So here's where we're at. There are real things really happening with tremendous import. And yet there's a cartoonish feeling to it that this can't be how leaders should speak or how disputes should go in a world where we know that wars kill people who aren't the ones that make the decisions. Are we just naive? Is this the way things just are? Or is there another way forward? And how might news reporting shape or inform that new way forward? We're joined now by Phyllis Bennis. She's a fellow at the Institute for Policy Studies. She's an international advisor for Jewish Voice for Peace and author of many books, including recently Understanding Palestine and Israel from Olive Branch Press. She joins us now by phone. Welcome back to Counterspin, Phyllis Bennis.
1: Great to be with you, Janine.
0: Well, let me just stick with today, July 8th, for a minute, and ABC News is rendering for a second. I think it's not especially bad or good. I think it's just reflective. So they say, quote, "The 14-point MOU committed the signatories to the reopening of the Strait of Hormuz for commercial traffic, with the U.S. lifting its naval blockade of Iranian ports. Iran also committed not to pursue nuclear weapons, a commitment Tehran has previously made, while the U.S. agreed to allow Iranian oil sales and to begin work on a $300 million reconstruction fund for the country." So there's numerous things that you might pick up on there, but where would you start if you were talking to someone about this statement? And again, I'm not saying it's inaccurate, but if you were to come along with folks reading news media coverage, what would you add or annotate?
1: Well, there's a lot, not surprisingly. The MOU, the Memorandum of Understanding, is very short. It's like a page and a half long. And it's one of the reasons, one of many reasons, why there were so many questions about, can you tell us the difference between this MOU and the memorandum, what was known as the JCPOA, because it was an actual agreement that was negotiated during the Obama period. And the first part of answering that question is that that one, the Obama period JCPOA, was a nuclear deal. The MOU is a memorandum to talk about what we should talk about. It was an agreement about what we should talk about. So you can't really compare them. It's not just like apples and oranges. It's kind of apples and rose bushes or something. So let's start with that reality. Now, there are some things about the MOU that were pretty clear. Most of them, ironically enough, from the U.S. vantage point, was that what was clear was what Iran is supposed to get out of this agreement to go forward, one of which was the part you just referred to, Janine, about that they were going to allow free traffic through the Strait of Hormuz without charging anything for 60 days. After that, the implication was they could charge fees or service charges or other things. It wasn't spelled out, but that was the implication. But that they were obligated to arrange for the safe passage. The U.S. decided that that clearly meant, because they say it with that kind of outrage, that clearly meant that Iran had to simply not do anything and let any ships go through without any power, without acknowledging that part of this was the understanding that Iran has something to say about what ships in what order, at what time, and how many traverse the strait, which is both part of international waters and within Iran's territorial waters. The same is true for Oman on the other side of the strait, but that seemed to not be part of the MOU. So the significance of that is not just some technical legal thing. It's that the Iranian understanding of what the MOU said was that it had to arrange for ships to traverse safely through the Strait of Hormuz. And their position is, that's what we're doing. We're telling every ship they have to coordinate with us. If they want to coordinate with somebody else, that's up to them, but they have to coordinate with us for this 60 days, and we will not charge them anything. The U.S. says that's not good enough. They can't require ships to coordinate with them. They have to just allow ships to go through without checking in with anybody, without caring how many. Are they going to crash into each other? What kind of naval restrictions are underway? Nothing. And that's what has led to this most recent occasion. For Iran, the ability to control the Strait of Hormuz has been the one strategic victory they have won through this horrific war that has been waged. And in that context, the notion that you might expect them to simply stand back and say, oh, the Strait of Hormuz, yeah, we're going back to what it was before the war, before you destroyed almost 4,000 lives in our country, before you destroyed 170 schoolgirls on your first day, before you assassinated our leader, before all of that, that's the position we'll go back to.
0: Yeah.
1: It's kind of what planet do they think they're living on?
0: Yeah.
1: So there's those kinds of things in the MOU that the U.S. is claiming should be the interpretation, but clearly is not.
0: You know, and it all has, to me, I'll bring it back, but it feels like this great man understanding of politics, like it's Trump, you know, it's the U.S. versus Iran. And you know, we're talking about people. Yeah, we're talking about international law. It's the way that it's conveyed as though it's like rock 'em, sock 'em robots, as I say, like, you know,
1: Well, that's a very good way to describe them. I mean, what we're talking about is a president who has said that international law does not matter, that, in his words, the only constraint on my power, those were his words, the only constraint on my power is my own moral judgment. Mm. My God, talk about a frightening statement.
0: For real. Yep.
1: So what we're looking at when he starts talking about the Iranian negotiators as scum and calling them cuckoo,
0: right.
1: And then later in the same on the same day, he says in a press conference, I don't know what the problem is. They're dealing with really good guys. He talks about his son-in-law, Jared Kushner, and his favorite real estate agent, who are his envoys, who know nothing about diplomacy, nothing about Iranian history, certainly nothing about nuclear weapons, nuclear power, nuclear anything. All they have going for them is the trust of the president. They don't need to know anything. Mm-hmm. They don't need to know how you negotiate. They simply can say, we speak for the president, and that's supposed to be enough. So when they say that, you know, when these are the kinds of negotiations that are going on, it's a very serious problem. And this is what we're seeing at this NATO summit, where the question of Greenland has come up again.
0: Oh,
1: Trump is again demanding that the U.S. must be in control of Greenland. He's berating all of the NATO forces for not having supported this horrific war that the U.S. and Israel launched against Iran, as if the NATO charter requires every member of NATO to join every crazy illegal war that any member might start. What it actually calls for, Article 5, the famous Article 5, that says an attack on one is an attack on all, starts with an attack on one of us. It doesn't start with any war that any member of NATO might choose to start, whether it was legal or not, whether it was moral or not, no matter how many civilians it killed. So that's what we're dealing with. We're taking this out of the reality of international law. We're taking it out of the history. And we're looking at, for example, where does the question of Gaza fit into all this?
0: Right.
1: How does Lebanon fit into all this? It makes it much more complicated.
0: Well, and I just want to continue on that, because you wrote a piece a few weeks back that I saw headlined on Portside. There is no bigger Trump lie right now than him saying the Iran war is good for you or the world. And in that piece, you're connecting realities that sometimes get divorced in media, you know, where not just Iran, Gaza, Lebanon get segregated into different stories, but where foreign policy and domestic policy are on different pages, even as common sense tells us that they are tied up together and we could benefit from understanding how. And so I want to push you as a particular point to explain the problem with the idea that this war with Iran was a pointless war, like Trump woke up in the middle of the night and started this war. It, in fact, it helps us to understand the connections here.
1: Right. That's a really important point you made. I'm glad you asked it, because I think there has been this sense, including among a lot of people who are strongly against the war, understand that it's illegal, but are describing it and thinking about it as being a pointless war. There was no reason for it.
0: Mm-hmm.
1: There were reasons for it. They weren't good reasons. They weren't legal reasons. But it didn't, as you say, it didn't just happen. And one of those most important reasons is the question of hegemony. So both for the U.S. and Israel, and this is why they were so closely aligned on this one. You know, the U.S. and Israel have a long-standing, quote, special relationship. But there are times when they disagree. This wasn't one of them at the beginning. At the beginning of this, when they went to war hand in hand, shoulder to shoulder, no daylight, all those lovely phrases we like to hear, it was because each of them had the goal of using this war to both demonstrate and to strengthen or consolidate its role as a hegemonic power. For Israel, that meant being the hegemonic power across the Middle East and West Asia. Right? Iran was the major stumbling block preventing Israel from claiming that as an unchallenged reality. There's no question it has the most powerful military in the region. There's no question that it has the only nuclear weapons in the region. The nukes in the region, the nukes in the neighborhood do not belong to Iran. They belong to Israel. Nobody likes to talk about that, but that's part of the reality of their strength. They want to be the unchallenged hegemonic power. The U.S. wants that at the global level. Trump wants to be the hegemonic leader of the world on his own terms, whatever those terms may be as they change hour to hour.
0: Right.
1: So they agreed with that, and that's what made that alliance so tight. Now, of course, they disagreed. We don't have to go through the whole history of this war, but we do know that one of the things that's happened is that the question of what they want to get out of it now has differed. The U.S., like Iran, ironically enough, for different reasons, both want this war to end. Israel does not. Israel wants this war to continue. Bibi Netanyahu wants this war to continue because it's the basis of his political legitimacy. He's the only one, he has told the people of Israel for 30 years now, who can both manage the relationship with the U.S., I would say he's not doing such a good job on that one, mm-hmm. and who could stand up to Iran, which means who's willing to go to war against Iran. As it turns out, there's a lot of people in Israel that are willing to go to war against Iran and eager to. But for the moment, that's the basis of the disagreement. It didn't start as a disagreement, but it is a disagreement now. It's also a disagreement in the question of between the U.S. and Iran, certainly, not so much between the U.S. and Israel, on the question of how does this relate to Lebanon?
0: Yeah.
1: The MOU says explicitly that the ceasefire component, which is basically what this is, it's a ceasefire agreement, supposedly, that ceasefire explicitly is supposed to include the region, including Lebanon. What it doesn't say is, including Lebanon, where Israel has now killed over 4,000 civilians in the south, has driven more than 1 million people out of their homes, and is occupying much of South Lebanon, but also Gaza, also Palestine, particularly Gaza, in the context of the genocide. It does not say that the region has to include Gaza. And unfortunately, the other side, the Iranian side, did not demand that, did not call for that. They did demand it for Lebanon, and they got it. They did not demand it for Palestine. And as a result, the genocide in Gaza is continuing. There have been people killed every day. Just in the period since last October's so-called ceasefire in Gaza, there have been over 1,200 people killed, 260 of them children. And that's continuing on a daily basis. So this has to be looked at in that context. Part of the reason that the U.S. and Israel went to war right when they did, not the only reason of why they did, but when they did, had to do with Gaza. And that is on the question of accountability and impunity. They were looking at the 2 years at that point. It's now almost three. It's coming on to 3 years. More than 2 years of genocide in Gaza, and Israel had really not paid a serious price. In legitimacy, yes. But strategically, economically, at the human level, no. And from that, they drew the lesson. We could do it too and not pay a price.
0: Right.
1: And unfortunately, they've been right.
0: That's where we are.
1: They launched an illegal war. They've killed thousands of people, driven millions out of their homes. 3.2 million people in Iran have lost their homes, and they have not paid a price.
0: I'm going to ask you about media in a second, but before that, we've talked before about international agencies, you know, the folks that are supposed to be like Meta and reviewing this, you know, in terms of international law. What's happening in that space? Why can you and I say this is illegal and somehow it's not stopped?
1: Yeah, well, how is it illegal is the easy part. The UN Charter, which is the foundation of modern international law, is very clear. It says that no country can go to war against another country, with only two exceptions. One is immediate self-defense if an armed attack occurs, and only until the Security Council can meet to decide what should be done in the context of this apparently new threat to international peace and security. The second is if it's approved by the Security Council. Neither of those things happened this time. There was no move to support this in the Security Council. The Security Council certainly didn't support it until after, when it congratulated parts of it. It's quite horrific in that sense. But it did not approve it. And there was no attack against Israel or the United States from Iran. The exception in Article 51 of the Charter that talks about self-defense does not include, we think they're creating materials that someday could become a weapon that might be used against us. That doesn't count.
0: No.
1: That's not self-defense. That's not self-defense. So this war was illegal, period, full stop. It's not a question. The reason that it doesn't get talked about is because Trump has made clear that unlike other earlier horrific wars waged by the United States, such as the Iraq War of 2003, led by George Bush, who has since sort of gotten a pass because he's painting pictures of puppies.
0: It's for real.
1: But when he was trying to get international support of the United Nations to go to war against Iraq, he was unable to do so. For 8 months, he and his counterpart in the UK, Tony Blair, tried to get the Security Council to vote to endorse a war, and they failed. They could not get the resolution to pass it. Ultimately, they made the decision to go to war in violation of that requirement.
0: Right.
1: But they at least acknowledged that there was such a requirement.
0: Yes.
1: Trump has taken it 10 steps further and said, there is no international law that I'm bound by. So he doesn't care. He never tried to get the UN to approve, not that they would have. But he never tried to do that because he doesn't believe that he is bound by any kind of laws that everyone else in the world is bound by.
0: And the media shape our public understanding to such a great extent, because many folks don't have a historical understanding or a political understanding of what's going on. And why should
1: Absolutely.
0: They? You know, why would they? So they read the paper and that's where they get their ideas. Yeah.
1: Right. I mean, that's one of the effects of these wars is, you know, the economic impact on every country, including the United States, that make the question, when the word of the day of affordability, it makes that such a crisis. It means people are working harder than ever to put food on the table. Who has time to follow the news in a serious and, you know, level-headed way? It's asking too much.
0: It's asking a lot. And that's why, in particular, I appreciated in your piece, your connection of foreign policy and domestic policy, because they are often segregated. So, you know, I was trying to keep it cute, but I can't find a way. You know, media coverage says you got to say you're Team USA, you know, and other countries are Team anti-USA. And it
1: Team
0: doesn't
1: other.
0: Land because all of us know people
1: right.
0: from every country on the planet. We're married to them. You know, they're our friends.
1: Exactly.
0: They're every
1: they're
0: second person
1: they're
0: we meet on the street,
1: they're,
0: right?
1: So they're in ICE jails today. And that's why we're seeing in this incredible resistance in this country, the resistance against ICE atrocities that are grabbing children out of their parents' arms and arresting our neighbors, all of that is linked to what the U.S. is doing with our tax money, where it's spending the current military budget, Janine, this year is over $1 trillion. That's one of those figures that it's not even possible to understand what a trillion means. I mean, a million is such a big number that when you think about a million millions, right, it's impossible to comprehend that. But what we're talking about for next year is $1.5 trillion. And that gives the answer to why are we constantly told that there's not enough money for healthcare, there's not enough money for education, there's not enough money for jobs. We heard it out of the mouth of Donald Trump when he said, of course we can't afford childcare, we're at war. Those were his words. And for once, he was telling the truth.
0: Yeah. Yeah.
1: That
0: yeah.
1: is why we can't afford those things, because there's plenty of money. That's not the problem. The problem is, where does the money go? It goes to the military as well as into the pockets of the trillionaires.
0: I'll end it there, but I will just ask finally, you know, in terms of journalism, the segregation of topics. Iran is one page, Lebanon's another page, Gaza's another page. When we understand the connection of those stories, we understand the connection of spending. But what would you like to leave us with in terms of, you know, where to look for information or what to discount from the information that we get? Final thoughts on journalism.
1: Sure. If people want more information, the article you were referring to that was first published in Common Dreams and later in Portside, that's a useful one. If people want to take a look at my newest book, which is written in sort of an FAQ format, frequently asked questions about all of this stuff, it goes up through October 7th and what happened after October 7th and up through the election of Trump. That's available through Interlink Books. And if you want information about the link in the federal budget between paying for wars, this war in Iran, earlier wars, and future wars too, and what happens to our budgets here in the United States, my colleagues at IPF in the National Priorities Project, nationalpriorities.org, look at the trade-offs. It will tell you with two clicks, in your city or your county or your state or the U.S. as a whole or your congressional district, a useful one, it will tell you how much money in tax dollars is going from that city, from that state, directly to the military budget. And what could you do with it instead? How many kids could get into Head Start? How many veterans could get health care? How many houses could be retrofitted with green technology? How many nurses could be hired? Take your pick, any of those. But look at that. Tell people in your community about that. Remind them that they have something to say about this and that the price of wars, which is paid for primarily financially in this country, but is paid for in human lives in the rest of the world, lies with us as well as those here in Washington.
0: All right, then. We've been speaking with Phyllis Bennis. She's a fellow at the Institute for Policy Studies, and you can find them online at ips-dc.org, and that'll be the place to find the links to the projects that she's talking about. Her most recent book is Understanding Palestine and Israel. Phyllis Bennis, thank you so much for joining us this week on Counterspin.
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0: That's it for Counterspin for this week. 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I'm Janine Jackson. 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

0: Coming up after the news, in Mexico, a mysterious vigilante has been nicknamed Batman after repeatedly hunting down people accused of stealing motorbikes. And that takes us on a mission through the unexpected lands of science. From a real human superpower, echolocation, to a psychology experiment which answers the question, how do people behave when Batman walks onto a train? Plus, we track down the real Batman. Seriously, this guy had the nickname long before our motorbike thief vigilante. And finally, I admit something I struggle with as a science journalist, and we all have a chat about what to do about it. All that and more coming up on Unexpected Elements.
1: BBC News with Govinda Gill. Iran's foreign minister is in Oman as mediators try to find a way to end the war with the United States. Iranian media say Abbas Araghchi will discuss the passage of ships through the Strait of Hormuz after fighting resumed over the vital waterway this week. Here's BBC Persian's Kasra Naji.
2: The Iranians always blame Americans for anything that goes wrong in that part of the world, especially now with this memorandum of understanding. But the Iranian side also is, of course, to blame. As part of this MOU, they're supposed to keep the Strait of Hormuz open to comings and goings of ships, and they haven't. They have fired at the ships there. But the core problem is that that memorandum of understanding, the wording is so vague that you can read anything from it.
1: The Trump administration has issued subpoenas to several New York Times journalists after they reported on security concerns involving the new Air Force One. The paper reported this week that the jet, a gift to President Trump from Qatar, lacked some advanced security features of its predecessor, including anti-missile capabilities. It said the Secret Service requested the new plane be switched as a security precaution for part of President Trump's trip to the NATO summit in Ankara. Ukraine's President Volodymyr Zelensky says 11 people were killed in the latest overnight Russian bombardment of Kyiv. There were also strikes in the Odessa region. Danny Eberhard reports.
3: President Zelensky posted video of firefighters at the smouldering remains of smashed buildings in Kyiv. He said the attacks had damaged civilian infrastructure, residential buildings, offices and a seminary. In Odessa, the regional governor spoke of damage to civilian infrastructure, residences and a medical clinic. Russia has a very different take. Its Ministry of Defense said sites for the production and storage of drones had been hit in Kyiv, as well as port infrastructure in the Odessa region.
1: 10 newly identified victims of the Srebrenica genocide have been laid to rest in Bosnia as the country marks the 31st anniversary of the atrocity. Thousands of people gathered for the funeral prayer and religious burials at the Srebrenica Memorial Centre. In 1995, more than 8,000 Bosnian Muslims were massacred by Bosnian Serb forces. Luis Krišok is acting High Representative for Bosnia and Herzegovina.
4: Svaka žrtva imala ime.
5: Every victim had a name, a family, a life and a future that were taken away from them. Today we pay tribute to the victims of the Srebrenica genocide and share the pain of their families, whose loss can never be compensated. We have a duty, both to those who came before us and to those who come after us, to preserve the truth and support peace and reconciliation.
1: World News from the BBC. The US government has made the first ever compensation payments to people affected by a mysterious illness known as Havana syndrome. American diplomats stationed in the Cuban capital first reported falling ill and hearing piercing sounds at night in 2016. Other symptoms including nosebleeds, headaches and vision problems. Uganda has begun an emergency relief operation in the northeastern Karamoja region after 16 people died from hunger due to a prolonged drought. The Prime Minister, Robina Nabanja, says her office will seek a cabinet approval on Monday to buy more supplies for affected areas. A passenger who was reportedly nearly sucked out of a window on a Ryanair flight from Greece to Germany is still in hospital. Doctors say the 61-year-old man who was next to a window which dislodged is being treated for shock and friction burns. Ryanair has not confirmed the cause of the incident. Officials in southern Spain.

0: Maine say emergency teams finally have the upper hand over the raging wildfires that have killed at least a dozen people this week. Two people have been arrested for disobeying continuing evacuation orders in one of the worst hit areas, Los Gallados. Guy Hedgeco reports from Almería.
1: Around 500 firefighters have been struggling to bring under control the fire that began in a rural area of the province of Almería on Thursday. In the last few hours, weather conditions have improved, with a slight drop in temperature. However, there are still fears that the number of dead could increase, with 23 people still unaccounted for. Although the identities of the 12 victims have not yet been confirmed, most of them are believed to be foreign. The cause of the fire is still not clear. The local government has said a damaged power cable might be to blame. However, the electricity company Endesa said the cable was out of use.
0: That's the latest world news from the BBC.
2: So this week I had a fun debate with my friends, one that I've had many times before, but somehow it never gets old. If you could have one superpower, what would it be? Popular answers include teleportation, flying, and invisibility. Invisibility probably came out on top, until someone pointed out that if your eyes are also invisible, light would need to pass straight through them so you wouldn't be able to see anything. So many switched to flying. But that turns out to be less appealing when you remember that birds need hollow, air-filled bones and enormous chest muscles to take flight. Fine. No flying. So finally, most of us settled on teleportation. Until a physicist in the room started asking awkward questions about the Earth rotating, orbiting the sun, and hurtling through space. If your teleportation device got the calculations slightly wrong, you might not only arrive in Paris, but you might arrive in Paris travelling at several hundred kilometres an hour. Sometimes being a pedant really spoils the fun. I'm Caroline Steele from the BBC World Service. This is Unexpected Elements.

0: As always, I'm joined by a couple of wonderful international journalists. In Nairobi, Kenya, we have Phyllis Mwati. Welcome, Phyllis.
1: Thank you, Caroline, for having me in Hujambo.
0: And joining us all the way from up north in Nunavut, Canada, it's Maral Jamal. Hi, Maral.
2: Hi, Caroline. Thanks for having me.
0: Now, both of you, I of course need to ask you, what superhero skill would you choose?
1: Okay, so I choose flying because, you know, it lets me travel much faster, reach places. Of course, the amazing views, seeing the world from the sky would be a unique and beautiful experience. So I choose flying.
0: Interesting. So you wouldn't go for the ease of teleportation?
1: No.
0: You're happy to put in the work?
1: Yeah.
0: You're happy to have hollow bones?
1: Yes.
0: All for the joy of flying.
1: And the views.
0: Yeah, and the views. I agree. What about you, Maral?
2: I think I would choose teleportation because my family is halfway across the world. So I would take the risk of doing some damage, but like be able to go see them whenever I want.
0: Oh, that's really nice. And also, I guess you could teleport somewhere strategically, like into the middle of a field. So it doesn't matter if you've got your calculations slightly wrong. You don't end up accidentally teleporting into a wall.
2: Yeah.
0: Perfect answers. So this is the science show inspired by the news. Every week, we take a headline and follow it somewhere unexpected, uncovering the science hiding underneath it. We may not have X-ray vision or the ability to fly, but making sense of science is our superpower. We always start with a story from the news, though, and this week, something a bit offbeat caught our eye.
3: In Mexico, where a rise in motorcycle thefts has led an unidentified individual to take matters into their own hands.
4: A faceless vigilante has been roaming the streets, hunting down motorbike thieves in the dead of night. Five alleged thieves were found tied to public lampposts. The mysterious figure has been dubbed the Mexican Batman. An investigation has been launched to find the mystery suspect.
0: In the city of Lagos de Monero in Mexico, a mysterious vigilante has been nicknamed Batman after repeatedly hunting down people accused of stealing motorbikes. And instead of quietly handing suspects over to the police, he's been taping them to lampposts and leaving a sign accusing them of theft. And now is probably a good time to point out that the BBC does not endorse vigilanteism of any type, even involving superheroes. Phyllis, you're up first. Where's the science with this one?
1: Okay, now, Caroline, talking about superheroes, most of us know that they want to make the world a better place, right? So this got me thinking about, you know, a whole area of actual psychology research on what's called prosocial behavior. And I want to pose this to you, Caroline. Do you know about this term? Have you heard about it?
0: I've heard about it. I couldn't give you an exact definition, but it's something to do with sort of acting in a less selfish way, a more sort of community-focused way, right?
1: Yes, you are correct. So it's the term that psychologists use for actions intended to benefit someone else. You know, so it's anything from helping a stranger pick up their shopping to offering a seat on a crowded train.
0: So basically being a good human.
1: Mm-hmm. So now, Caroline and Miral, I want you to imagine you are from work, you know, you're using your usual train and you're staring out of the window. And at the next stop, you see Batman getting on. Not the real Batman, but, you know, just someone dressed as him. This is exactly the situation that researchers used in Milan. So what do? They set up to conduct an experiment to see whether a small shock, you know, could trigger prosocial behavior. Now, these researchers carried out this experiment on the Milan metro. They had a woman who looked heavily pregnant get on the train. And then in half the cases, they had a man who was dressed as Batman get on with the woman. Okay, so the aim was to see if people would give up their seats for the pregnant woman more if Batman was present or not.
0: Interesting. Okay, what did they find?
1: Now imagine this. Without Batman, passengers offered their seats in about 38% of journeys. But with Batman present, that figure increased to around 67%. Now, researchers theorize that this is because seeing something surprising makes us pay more attention to our surroundings. So we are more likely to engage in prosocial behavior.
0: Interesting. Okay, so maybe you're more likely to notice Batman and therefore you're more likely to notice the pregnant woman that got on with him and then you're more likely to give up your seat.
1: Yes. So also there are the researchers' interpretation that because many people they interviewed afterwards, those who gave up their seats said that They didn't even notice Batman. So now they theorize this was an unconscious thing. You know, they unconsciously registered something different on the train and it made them change their behavior. But again, Caroline, we need to stress that that's their interpretation. This study only shows people are more likely to give up their seats, but not why.
0: Mm. I can imagine I might also be more likely to give up my seat if Batman gets on a train, because everyone will be sort of looking at Batman and aware of each other, and maybe you're more likely to act in a pro-social way if you're conscious of other people watching you. So maybe the kind of social pressure makes people give up their seat as well. What do you both think you would do if you were part of this experiment? If you were sat on a train and you saw Batman get on, do you think you'd be more likely to give up your seat?
2: Yeah, it's an interesting question. I definitely think I would be likelier to give up my seat, because I think of all the times I take the train when I'm in another city and pay no attention. But every time I'm like on a train with my friends, suddenly everything is more vivid and I'm more aware and just paying attention to the environment more. So I think sometimes there are people who bring your environment into focus a lot more. And in this instance, it's Batman, and I could totally see myself being more aware of my environment. And if I saw someone who needed a seat, almost doing that unconsciously a bit more.
1: Yeah. So I also think I would, but then I don't really associate this with Batman, because, for example, in Kenya, it's really common for people to give up their seats on public transport out of respect or to help someone they think deserves it. And I think we've grown up to that. So I think generally, if I would see the pregnant woman without even seeing the Batman, I would definitely give up my seat.
0: Oh, thank you, Phyllis. So next time I see Batman on a train, I'll watch to see if people start giving up their seats. Miral, you're up next. Where are we going?
2: So I went in a completely different direction from Phyllis. The path that I want to take you guys on is echolocation. I'm wondering if you guys have heard of that.
0: Yes, I have. So echolocation is something that bats and I think over 1,000 other species do. So they basically make a noise and then detect sound waves reflecting off objects and use those reflected waves to build a picture of the environment around them.
2: Yeah, it's interesting because echolocation is used by animals, but it's also used by people. So I want to talk about human echolocation. And I believe, Caroline, you've tried this as well.
0: Yes, I have. It was for a show I did years ago. And basically, I had to talk and walk towards a wall and try and work out where the wall was based on the sound of my voice. And I was convinced that I was going to slam headfirst into this wall. But actually, I found it quite easy to work out where the wall was. I was really surprised by the fact I could get any information out of the sort of reflections of my voice. And I still find it incredible that this is something that humans are capable of. I really thought it was reserved for bats.
2: Yeah, so it's so interesting because not only can humans learn to echolocate, they can do it in 10 weeks. And people can essentially learn to tell how far away things are and even what materials objects are made of. And it's been known about since the 1950s and has allowed people to learn how to rock climb, mountain bike, and rollerblade. People in general use either their bodies or external devices to make a sound, sometimes using their tongues or mobility sticks. Women are even wearing high heels to use the clicking sound to be able to echolocate.
0: Okay, I feel like I should give this a go sat at my desk in the studio. So in front of me, I've got a laptop and two screens, which is quite a reflective surface. So I'm going to shut my eyes and click and see if I can get a sense of where they are. Okay. Oh, no, I've forgotten how to click with my tongue. Okay, right, that was me facing a screen. Let me try facing the other way, see if that feels different. Ooh. Okay, I think I can notice a bit of a difference. When I click facing the screen, the click sounds louder to me. Okay, Phyllis, do you want to give that a go and see if you look as embarrassing as I did?
1: Yes, yes, let me try.
0: Okay. You're a good clicker, Phyllis.
1: I'm a good clicker, but I'm not good at echolocation. I feel like it's all the same.
0: It sounds the same?
1: Yes, to me it sounds the same.
2: So we actually have what an expert sounds like echolocating. Both of you did a good job, but let's hear that so it gives you a better idea of what it might sound like.
0: Oh, we need more clicks. I don't think I have the tongue muscle for this.
1: It's faster.
0: Okay, so back to the science. What do we know about what's going on inside people's brains when they're echolocating?
2: During brain scans, participants showed increased auditory cortex activation in response to sound in general, as well as higher gray matter density in auditory areas. But also, both blind and sighted people displayed responses to echoes in their visual cortex.
0: Interesting. Okay, so even though people are doing this without any sight, they're still sort of activating the area of their cortex associated with sight. Listeners, do you use echolocation or have you been inspired to give it a go? Let us know any tips and let us know how you got on. You can email us unexpected@bbc.co.uk or WhatsApp +44 330 678 3080. Still to come, we're joined by a real life Batman. I'm being deadly serious. That's coming up after this.
4: Hello, Ella here with this week's Unexpected Elements quiz, inspired by the Dark Knight himself, Batman. When Bruce Wayne disguises himself as Batman, he dons a dashing cape and iconic mask with bat ears. But superheroes like Batman are not the only ones who wear disguises. This behaviour is rife in the animal kingdom, and disguises range from innocuous to the downright bizarre. Of course, we are going to ask you about the bizarre ones. So, my question for you is, which animal disguises itself with the body parts of other animals? Is it A, a crab, B, a gecko, or C, a caterpillar? Which animal disguises itself with the body parts of other animals? A, a crab, B, a gecko, C, a caterpillar. See if you can find the truth among our decoys, and I'll be back with the answer soon.
0: You're listening to Unexpected Elements from the BBC World Service, where we find the science hiding in plain sight. This week, an alleged motorbike thief vigilante, dubbed Mexico's Batman, has us discussing superhero science. But the nickname Batman belonged to another long before this news story. Dr. Rodrigo Medellin is Senior Professor of Ecology at the National Autonomous University of Mexico, and he is Mexico's original Batman. That's Bat, space, man. Rather than fighting criminals, Rodrigo has spent decades fighting for the conservation of bats, and he's with us now. Welcome, Rodrigo.
5: Thank you, Caroline.
0: So before we dive straight into this interview, Phyllis Morale, I think we should have a quick chat about how we feel about bats.
1: I think I find bats frightening simply because they are unfamiliar and they're active at night when I'm not. So I am open to learning more about them.
2: I actually think bats are so cute. I'm like, I want to know more about you. We could be pals.
0: That's very cute. So, Rodrigo, bats often have quite a negative public image. Why do you think they sort of get such bad press?
5: There's a group of animals that nobody likes: snakes, spiders, scorpions, bats. But none of those do more for your everyday well-being than bats. So why did this happen? It's a series of issues, but it's the fact that they are nocturnal. And also our very good friend Bram Stoker, when he was writing his wonderful novel Dracula, up to that moment, the reputation of bats in cultures around the world, from China to Mexico, etc., was really positive. But then he decided that his vampire needed to fly long, long distances, and he chose a bat. And then from there, everything else came crashing down.
2: I was wondering about this, like, common fear that people have, which is that bats give you rabies. Should we be that scared of bats that we completely avoid them at all costs?
5: To this day, 99% of the unfortunate human cases of rabies are caused by unvaccinated dogs or cats. And the remaining 1% is caused by rabid foxes or raccoons, and eventually every once in a while, a bat or two. So it's been grossly exaggerated. But because rabies is a lethal disease, we cannot run any risk. If a bat has come into your home, don't touch it with your bare hand. Put a box on top and then a cardboard behind it underneath, and then just take it to the window and let it go.
0: You mentioned that bats do a lot for us. What do bats do for us? I mean, I guess they're part of the food chain, but what else?
5: Number one is pest control. 3 out of every 4 species of bats feed on insects. If you're going to eat anything based on corn or rice or wheat, you are connected to bats, because bats give us about 20 to 30% of those crops. Without them, the pests would eat that 20 to 30%. Number two, seed dispersal. There's many plants in the world, mostly tropical plants, that depend on bats for their dispersal of their seeds. The third benefit that we have is pollination. There's many plants that are either ecologically or economically important for bats. What can I say, Caroline? I'm a Mexican. And if you start thinking of a drink that really epitomizes the Mexican spirit, it's tequila, right? Well, guess what? We have tequila thanks to bats pollinating this giant humongous plant called agave. And those agaves flower once in their life and then they die. And if bats are not around, bye-bye agaves and bye-bye tequila.
0: Which bat is this that's pollinating agave for tequila?
5: This is the lesser long-nosed bat, or as Sir David Attenborough named him, the tequila bat.
0: I've heard a little bit about the lesser long-nosed bat. Doesn't it have a sort of an epic migration journey?
5: It's an incredibly epic migration. The migration takes them from central and southern Mexico to extreme northern Mexico and the southwest of the United States, flying more than 1,700 kilometers, an animal that weighs only 27 grams. It's only the females that migrate. The males stay behind on the beach of central and southern Mexico, scratching their bellies, saying good luck with the baby.
1: So how do scientists study them and know all these things about them without really disturbing them?
5: It is a challenge. In fact, we continue to learn a lot as technology develops. To follow them in their migrations, right now we're starting with a new technology, which is if your cell phone has the location on, that tag that the bats is carrying on their back is going to use your phone to connect to the satellite and send the location. And that is letting us know which are the stepping stone caves that they use on the way up or down.
0: So you've spent decades working on bat conservation. Is there a species that you're particularly worried about at the moment, or are bats thriving?
5: Well, there's many species, unfortunately, that still remain endangered of extinction. We've been working for the conservation of them, including the lesser long-nosed bat or the tequila bat. And it was the first mammal to ever be delisted because of a recovery program in Mexico in 2014. But then there's others, like the tiny little flat-headed bat, a bat no bigger than my thumb, that was declared extinct in 1996. And then in 2004, we were in the area where this species lives, and we decided to set up mist nets to catch whatever bat we were able to catch there. And we found, to our amazement, 8 of this supposedly extinct species. You can imagine the tequila flowed that night, right? So now we have a recovery plan going.
0: I really want to know if you've got pet bats or if you've ever kept bats.
5: I started at a very, very, very early age. And in those years, yes, I brought bats to the family home, including the amazing vampire bats. From more than 1,500 species of bats in the world, only 3 eat blood, but they're so fascinating. They are probably the only bat that I have seen that actually makes eye contact with you.
0: But how did you feed them? Did you offer up an arm?
5: Almost. Actually, one time I did that, but I went to the vet school at the University of Mexico. I asked, can I bleed a cow from one of those big veins that they have in their bellies? I brought that to my home, and I took my mom's ice trays from the freezer, removed the ice, replaced it with blood, and put them back in the ice chest. And then I would thaw one ice cube of blood per vampire per night. Problem solved.
0: Oh my gosh, I'm also just picturing your poor mum going to get some ice on a hot day and being like, oh, there's no cubes of ice, there's only cubes of blood.
5: But they would still let me do that, you know. My dad was in the ice cream business, and sometimes I would have a dead bat and I would put it in an ice cream pot, you know, in the freezer. And my brother's friends would go, I want some ice cream, and they would find a bat.
0: Fantastic. Thank you so much for joining us, Rodrigo. You just radiate bat love. It's lovely. It's been great talking to you.
5: Thank you for having me.
0: So, a hunt for a Mexican vigilante targeting suspected motorbike thieves led us to track down the real Mexican Batman. And we've uncovered a real-life human superpower, echolocation. Plus, we finally know what happens when Batman gets on a train. People are more likely to give up their seat. But don't leave us just yet. Coming up, what do a barcode and a spoonful of soil have in common? We'll have the answer for you after this.
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0: Coming up after the news, we go through our inbox and share some emails from our lovely listeners. Brace yourself for dog periods, space sex, and an excellent science joke. And we take a moment to reflect as science journalists. How do we talk about scientists? And does that accurately reflect the scientific process? It's more fun and less existential than that sounds, I promise. That and more coming up on Unexpected Elements shortly.
8: BBC News with Govinda Gill. The Iranian foreign minister is in Oman as mediators try to find a way to end the US-Iran war. Iranian media says Abbas Araghchi will discuss the passage of ships through the Strait of Hormuz after fighting over the vital waterway resumed this week. American negotiators are also due in Oman. The Trump administration has issued subpoenas to several New York Times journalists after they reported on security concerns involving the president's new Air Force One plane. The National Press Club described the subpoenas as an extraordinary assault on the freedom of the media. 10 newly identified victims of the Srebrenica genocide have been laid to rest in Bosnia as the country marks the 31st anniversary of the atrocity. Thousands of people gathered for funeral prayers and religious burials at the Srebrenica Memorial Centre. Uganda has begun the emergency relief operation in the northeastern Karamoja region after 16 people died from hunger due to prolonged drought. Farmers have reported heavy losses after months of little or no rain. Officials in southern Spain say emergency teams finally have the upper hand over the raging wildfires that have killed at least a dozen people this week. Calmer winds, increased humidity and cooler temperatures have helped change the momentum. A passenger who was reportedly nearly sucked out of a window on a Ryanair flight from Greece to Germany is still in hospital. Doctors say the 61-year-old man who was next to a window which broke is being treated for shock and friction burns. At the Wimbledon tennis tournament, two Czech players will face each other in the women's singles final today. Karolina Muchová and Linda Noskova will compete to win their first Grand Slam. It will be the third time in 4 years that a Czech player will win the women's title.
0: This is Unexpected Elements from the BBC World Service, the science show that takes inspiration from the news. I'm Caroline Steele in Cardiff in Wales, and with me are...
1: Phyllis Mote, Nairobi, Kenya.
2: And Maral Jamal in Nunavut, Canada.
0: Now, the three of us are journalists. We watch and add to the stories that reach people around the world every week. And next up is a chance for one of us to highlight a story that they feel has unjustly gone under the radar of global news. Panelists are also offered a tempting bonus point if they can link their unsung science story to the theme of the show. Although, I should say, bonus points are worthless and come with absolutely no reward. Maral, I think you're up this week. What have you got? And can you link it to this week's theme?
2: So I don't think I'm going to be able to link it to the theme, but I did want to talk about a really cool story from here in Nunavut. And I want to talk about how eDNA is being used to map the biodiversity of the Arctic Ocean.
0: Okay, so I have to start with asking you, what is eDNA? It makes me think of, I don't know, like electronic DNA?
2: Not quite. It's environmental DNA, which is essentially genetic material shed by all organisms. So fish, birds, insects, microbes, everything we shed into the environment, from feces to skin to tissues and mucus, all of this is known as environmental DNA or eDNA. And it's interesting because researchers are using it as a snapshot to know what organisms or what microbes exist in the Arctic Ocean, how many of them there are, and what problems they can help us solve when it comes to the Arctic Ocean and our oceans in a larger sense.
0: So how do you use eDNA to map biodiversity in the Arctic Ocean?
2: The researchers that I spoke with at the University of Calgary, they collected water samples over 6 years and from different locations along the Arctic Ocean aboard the Amundsen Icebreaker. And they're doing both DNA sequencing and identifying particularly the microbes or animals that are important to the communities in Nunavut and the Canadian Arctic.
0: So when they've collected all this information, what do the scientists do with it?
2: The information that these researchers had, they took that back to communities on the ground. So for example, the data that they collected or the microbes that they collected along the coast of like Cambridge Bay in Nunavut, they took that back to the communities and said, hey, here's like the microbes that we found in the water samples that we collected. And do you have any issues that you want to address? Or do you have any questions about this? And the community said, well, we're seeing that our musk ox is struggling a bit. Can you help make the connection? And so the connection they made was that there are parasites in the water that are unique to the environment in Cambridge Bay. And that's affecting the health of the musk ox that is, you know, using the water or, you know, living alongside this water in Cambridge Bay as well.
0: Interesting. So lots of important information, really.
2: Yeah. And eDNA is a pretty simple and like pretty well-used system, but it's been interesting because it's coming into the Arctic now, in some ways, at least in the Canadian Arctic, you know, because it's so difficult to travel to communities here. And a lot of the biodiversity that we deal with are like, you know, animals that need to be protected and that are important to communities. You're not always going to be able to look at a musk ox and know what's wrong with it or have samples from the musk ox itself. So eDNA that's collected from the environment around a muskox, including the water, is one way of understanding what's happening to the muskox in a larger sense.
0: Maral, I feel bad because you've said muskox many times, so I should have asked this before, but what is a muskox? Is it an ox that smells like musk?
2: Well, I can't confirm what a muskox smells like, but it is sort of like an ox. and it's found in the Western Arctic. So it is an animal that is quite important to Inuit communities in the Western Arctic off Nunavut, and it's used to feed communities. And muskox fur is actually like long and quite thin. So it's used, you know, for creating coats sometimes, or to use along the lines of the hood of your parka, for example. But it's mostly used in men's parka more than women's.
0: Interesting. So it's an important species in your part of the world.
2: It is, yeah.
1: So this is very interesting, because this approach, eDNA, is actually being used in Kenya. There's a pilot study that's happening in a town called Laikipia in our country. So from soil samples to measure how well dryland ecosystems are recovering. Now, instead of relying only on what the researchers can see, they are using a technique called metabarcoding. They do it to identify DNA from many different organisms in a single sample. So it gives the scientists a much broader picture of biodiversity, as you've said, you know, and ecosystem health. So it's already happening in these parts too.
0: So we actually talked about metabarcoding on the show a few weeks ago. So it's a new DNA sequencing technique where you can identify multiple species from one environmental sample. An environmental sample being something like a spoonful of soil, which I think is pretty cool. Thanks, Maral, and thank you, Phyllis. And now we know what a barcode and a spoonful of soil have in common. They both contain a hidden code that can tell you what's inside. We've come to the part of the show where we dig through our inbox, listen to our voice notes, and read our postcards to hear what you have to say about our past shows. Now, if you listened last week, you'll remember we shared some science jokes. One went down well, others required a bit too much explaining. Now, some of you have written in with your own comic contributions. Phyllis, could you read out this first email?
1: Yes, sure, Caroline. So this one comes to us from Pat in the UK. Vanna Heisengel, or Heisenberg, is out driving and gets stopped by the police. "Do you know how fast you are going?" asks the policeman. "Only vaguely," says Heisenberg, "but I know exactly where I am."
0: I love that one. Very nerdy, but great. Maral, I'm getting crickets from you.
2: No, that was a good one. I'm here. I think my Zoom might be blocking my quiet laughter, but that was actually a good one. It might not necessarily translate, you know, in different situations, but if you're a nerd, nerd recognizes nerd in that joke.
0: So it's based on the Heisenberg uncertainty principle, which basically says you can't know both the position of something and its exact momentum. So you can only know where something is or how fast it's going. And because Heisenberg doesn't know how fast he's going, he can know exactly where he is. I think that's a great joke. Not only is it nerdy, it's also physics, which is my favourite. So I'm giving it a 9 out of 10. What would you guys rate it?
1: Yeah. I rate it 8.5 because it's so sciencey. It's so unexpected. So yeah.
0: That's good. 8.5 is specific. I like that, Phyllis. What about you, Maral?
2: Yeah, I would go for a 9 or 9.5 as well. I should say, like, there's something nice about these nerdy jokes that you sometimes have to explain. I think there would be people who would really appreciate this joke, especially with the explanation.
0: Now, staying on themes from last week, we also talked about the difficulties of having a period in space, which women have experienced. And we also talked about the challenges of having a baby in space, which no one has yet experienced. Now, David in Belgium wrote in to share a hole in the plan to eventually colonize Mars. He puzzles. Shall I read this, or does anyone else want to give it a go? It's about space sex.
1: Okay, let me go. How can you plan a colony without figuring out space sex first? The physics alone is a logistical nightmare. Newton's third law basically is the first problem. Plus, I read that recent studies show that microgravity makes human sperm completely lose its sense of direction.
0: Interesting. Thanks so much for getting in touch, David. So we've actually covered this sperm research on unexpected elements before. As David said, sperm orientation and navigation are seriously disrupted when in reduced gravity. And that sounds like it's probably a problem for fertilization. But the gravity on Mars is about a third of the strength of the gravity here on Earth, which is much better than, say, on the International Space Station, where there's basically zero gravity. So maybe that will help.
1: Okay, so what this means is that a microgravity may, you know, may affect how an embryo, if we are going deeper into this, implants and how a fetus develops. Microgravity.
0: Yes, sperm maybe take cues from the force of gravity acting on them in terms of which direction to swim. And if they're in microgravity, it seems that they're quite disorientated, which might be a problem for fertilization of humans in the future. So maybe we need to bring IVF to space. As for the physics of sex in space, as far as we know, no one has ever had sex in space. So maybe that's an experiment for the future.
2: I mean, if I can just say, like, I think the big challenge for me when I think about space is we have a long way to go in figuring out takeout food. And what I really, really love is takeout food of any kind on any day at any time. And just, you know, like the joy of coming home with a takeout container that sometimes has Indian food, sometimes just has fries, sometimes has onion rings. Like the thought of not having that feels just as bad as anything, like, you know, as like more than figuring out reproduction. I'm like, what do we do about this takeout food situation that we all genuinely love?
0: I love how you're like, forget about space sex. What about space takeaways? I mean, fair. Yeah, it would be too long to order a takeaway from your local Indian restaurant. That would be a problem. Unless we got to a point where we'd colonized Mars so much that you did have a local chip shop that you could order a takeaway from. But I imagine that won't be for a long time. So I'm guessing you don't want to sign up to be the first wave of humans to head to Mars.
2: No.
0: Okay, so I think I would be weirdly quite, I mean, I'm claustrophobic, so you wouldn't be able to get me in a spaceship. But if I could teleport to Mars safely, then I think I'd be quite well suited to life on Mars because I like bland food. I like sort of gloopy food. I think I'd be quite happy living on freeze-dried food.
1: Oh.
0: I don't really like takeaways. They tend to taste of too much. So I'd be happy with my sort of bag of potato that I just add a bit of water to and I suck through a straw. Happy days.
1: Oh, wow. Another thing I think is, I had, they said a hug isn't just simple as it sounds. You know, you might want to hug someone, but gravity might push each other apart. And I love hugs. No, I won't survive.
0: That's true. Yes, we need to work out a way to hug as well. Okay, we're many, many moons away from colonizing Mars. Thank you so much to everyone who's got in touch. If you'd like to be a part of the show, then please do send us your comments, science jokes, anything really. You can email unexpected@bbc.co.uk or you can WhatsApp us on +44 330 678 3080. We'll be right back after this.
9: Ella's alter ego, Quiz Girl here, and I've come to save you with the answer to this week's quiz question. Earlier, I asked you which animal disguises itself with the body parts of other animals. A, a crab, B, a gecko, C, a caterpillar. And the answer is C, a caterpillar. This species doesn't have a scientific name yet, but is known as the bone collector caterpillar. To avoid falling prey to spiders, this caterpillar adorns its body with ant heads, fly wings, and even the molted exoskeleton of its own predator, spiders. In equally impressive fashion, the decorator crab, Stenocyanops fecata, attaches whole live sea anemones to itself, both for camouflage and because the anemones sting potential predators. Meanwhile, the gecko Europlatus fantasticus, or the satanic leaf-tailed gecko, has mastered the art of disguise by looking remarkably like a dead leaf. Well done if you got that right. If not, better luck next time.
0: We've come to the part of the show where I get to dig a bit deeper into something that's on my mind. Now, all this talk about heroes has got me thinking about my own personal heroes. And because I'm quite a nerd, they're usually scientists doing incredible work. For example, Nobel Prize winners. Here's a clip about one of my favourites on the BBC World Service's news show called NewsHour, presented by Tim Franks back in 2021.
10: He's Ardem Patapoutian, who, along with his fellow American professor David Julius, has made groundbreaking discoveries about how our sensory mechanisms operate. First, let's get the formal tribute from one of the members of the Nobel Committee, Patrick Emfors.
11: The work by David Julius and Arden Pataputian has unlocked one of the secrets of nature by explaining the molecular basis for sensing temperature and mechanical force. This represents a foundation for our perception of temperature, heat pain, touch, and the location and movement of our body called proprioception.
0: Now, by their nature, Nobel Prizes recognize exceptional individuals. And there's no doubt that Arden's work is exceptional. But when he was interviewed on NewsHour, he was very keen to share the credit.
12: It's not just the two of us. You know, these awards recognize just one or two people. It's important to note that there's a whole field of researchers studying this, including the many young, talented scientists working in our laboratories to make these discoveries.
0: I thought it was really cool when I heard this. It's really nice that he sort of takes a moment to acknowledge that it's not him as a lone individual. He's part of a bigger team.
2: I kind of love that because I think that science also can take so much time, like any professional field. And to reach that level of like work or excellence, it's never just one person, you know, and it's like an entire community that gets you there. So it's just cool to hear that.
0: Yeah. And I think as journalists, we can be part of the problem. I think it's quite tempting to talk about scientists as if they're lone wolves, they're individuals that push a field forward. Think Einstein, Newton, Stephen Hawking. And this is definitely a trap that I've personally fallen into in the past. In fact, I recently learnt that my understanding of one scientist's story was missing the bigger picture. So, Maral, Phyllis, have either of you heard of Hedy Lamarr?
1: Yeah, and I'm shocked you saying scientists and then saying her name. I thought she was a movie star.
0: She is a movie star.
1: That's what I know about her.
0: Yes. So Hedy Lamarr was a Hollywood film star and a scientist or inventor. Maral, had you heard of her?
2: Again, like Phyllis, I had just heard about her in the context of films. So this is super interesting.
0: Oh, okay. Well, you guys are going to love this story. So during the Second World War, Hedy, alongside a famous composer called George Antheil, developed a frequency hopping system to prevent radio signals from being jammed.
2: That is so cool. Also, it's such an important time to be doing that work.
0: Yeah, she was very sort of her time. Have you heard of frequency hopping before?
1: I haven't.
0: Okay, so the way it works is if you've got two devices, like, say, a controller and a torpedo. I'm using the example of a torpedo because we're in World War II at this time. And the controller and the torpedo are communicating with each other using radio waves. Rather than sending messages at one frequency, which can quite easily be jammed by the enemy if they work the frequency out, instead, the two hop between different frequencies, making it very hard to pinpoint and block the message, which is a pretty clever solution, right?
1: Yeah, it is.
0: Now, I thought that the next part of Hedy and George's story was that their invention was taken up by the Navy and used during World War II. Until I came across Tony Rothman. He's a theoretical physicist who knows Hedy Lamarr and George Antheil's work inside out. Here he is.
13: George spent a considerable amount of time lobbying the Navy to use the system, but they rejected it. The only way they had to synchronize the receiver and the transmitter was to start them off at the same time. And so if anything got fouled up along the way, you know, it would just cease working. So it was not a very reliable system. No, it was completely shelved during the war.
0: So Hedy and George didn't create a system that controlled torpedoes. And although they did get a patent for their version of frequency hopping, they were far from the only ones with the idea. Here's another clip from my chat with Tony.
13: Not too long ago, a fellow named David Irvin, who's an engineer with a number of several dozen patents to his name. He's also a patent examiner who's practiced before the U.S. Patent Office. He had the wherewithal to actually look at the original documents surrounding the Lamarr Antheil patent that are in the patent office. And what he discovered was that, in fact, the patent office rejected their claim that they had invented frequency hopping. And this claim was that they had come up with this idea, which we now call frequency hopping. They said, this is our idea. The patent examiner said, no, you didn't. This has been in other patents that have fully covered this, and they named For instance, a patent by a Dutchman named Wilhelm Birches, which is another of the predecessors, and another one. And anyway, but they said, we can't allow you to make this claim in the patent. So I think that's really the end of the story, that they invented this idea. We have the primary documents, and it's in black and white. And as far as I'm concerned, as a scientist, one document is worth a million rumors.
14: That's so interesting, because this is a story I have heard over and over again as a science journalist. And I think, you know, I'm kind of sad that it's not the case that Hedy Lamarr can sort of be credited entirely for frequency hopping, because it's such a lovely story. You know, as an actress, she's a sort of unlikely character. It's nice to have a woman massively contributing to an area of science, just because, you know, in history that hasn't been recognised often. But I guess, you know, that's also not often not how science works, right? It's rarely one person sort of being the inventor behind something, as often lots of people contributing a little bit.
13: You know, it's public imagination, you know, Hollywood movies and so forth, you know, a discovery is always made by some lone inventor, some isolated genius who says, Eureka, and everything is clear, and, you know, does the thing from beginning to end. That's absolutely not how science works. Almost any scientific discovery or invention you can think of is made multiple times by multiple people.
0: So Hedy Lamarr is an example of an incredible human who was a cog in a big machine. So she and George did invent a version of frequency hopping, which has contributed to the Wi-Fi and Bluetooth technologies that we use today. But together, they're not the whole machine. And another example of this, which always makes me smile, is the inventor of the radio. So in the US, children in schools are taught that it's Marconi who invented the radio. Here in the UK, it's Oliver Lodge. In India, it's Jagadish Chandra Bose. In New Zealand, I think it's Ernest Rutherford. In Russia, it's Alexander Popov. I could go on. Moral, Phyllis, do you know who's credited with inventing radio where you are?
1: For us, radio in Kenya, we know, even from, we are taught from school, that it wasn't invented by one person. We were told it was introduced, and we were taught it was introduced by the British colonial administration in the late 1920s. So we don't credit one person. We are told it was introduced as a broadcasting service. So there's no single individual that's credited with inventing radio in Kenya. No. Oh,
0: that's very interesting. Yeah. What about you, Moral?
2: I actually do not have the answer for this for Canada. I do know that the radio obviously played a pretty big role in Canada's presence during the Second World War, and also the role of Canadian journalists in bringing news from the ground back to Canadians here. But I'm not sure who Canadians credit with the creation of the radio here.
0: Interesting. And, you know, we've said a lot of names, right? But and none of these names are wrong. All of these people developed similar devices in 1894 or 1895. And it just goes to show, you know, it's not one person responsible for the whole of radio. Instead, it's lots of different people playing different parts at the same time. So where am I going with this? I guess it's been a bit of a self-indulgent reflection on what it means to be a good science journalist, and sort of a reminder not to fall for saying, don't let the truth get in the way of a good story. Because I think it can be tempting to almost sort of approximate things and be like, this person did this amazing thing, because that can sound like a better story than, oh, this person did this little thing, and then this person did this other little thing, and then this person did this other little thing because this person did this thing. And that can sound a bit less sort of romantic, but it's maybe a more accurate representation of science. Phyllis, what do you think?
1: No, I think I agree with you most times. And as you've said, it's a reflection to you, to me too. We just stick with one name, in fact, especially when there's been an award or something. So we stick to this person and that one person, and then we credit them and we want to talk about them and we invite them for all these interviews and all these things. But we forget that, you know, they're not alone. They have a multitude or crowds or so many people around them who are helping them.
2: I mean, even journalism is more often than not a group effort, the best journalism anyways. So I feel like we're so quick to tell stories of like the singular person or like the lone inventor, but our own work takes so many people. And so it's important to recognize that in other professions or fields as well.
0: Yes, true. I guess with journalism, you have things like someone writes an article and then their name is put on it, the byline. But actually, you know, someone might have helped them with the research. There's probably been an editor reading over the article. And I guess even here on Unexpected Elements, right, you hear our three voices. But behind us, there's a whole team, you know, doing lots of research, structuring the show, editing the show. And we credit them at the end, but you know, it's just a quick moment with their name, which in comparison to the amount of work they do, doesn't really feel like a very fair representation.
1: Yeah, and not all the time you'll get a guest like Adam in that show, BBC show, Is It NewsHour? Yeah, not all the time you'll get a guest like that who will then, you know, credit the other people. Sometimes they just go with the questions that you're asking them. And then now it becomes as if it's a one-sided or, you know, you've overlooked other people.
0: Yeah, I think Adam's moment there of sort of thanking the whole team, the whole of science behind him was really important and really cool. Right, before we get too existential, I think it's time to wrap up. And I have a favour to ask for another World Service show. So the Evidence podcast is exploring the effects of microplastics and they need your help. If you have a question about how microplastics might be affecting our health, please send them to the.evidence@bbc.co.uk. And please do that by the 22nd of July and they'll try to give you an answer in the show. Right, that's all we have time for. Now I want to say a huge thank you to the team. Firstly, Phyllis Mwati. Thank you, Phyllis.
1: Asante sana, Caroline. Thank you.
0: And Maral Jamal in Nunavut, Canada. Thanks so much, Maral.
2: Thanks so much, Caroline and Phyllis.
0: I'm Caroline Steele. And as I said, the three of us didn't do this alone. The team of production superheroes were producer Margaret Cecil Hawkins with Ella Hubber, Robbie Wojciechowski and Alice McKee. Studio production was provided by Divan Rose. Do join us next week for more Unexpected Elements.

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0: mine's wedding, sometimes trying to explain to people, oh yeah, I'm not coming to that, or nope, I'm away for the next month. Those sacrifices can be telling sometimes.
1: We'll also hear from tennis coaches about keeping up morale and knowing when the time is right to call it a day with a player. That's all after the latest BBC News.
2: BBC News with David Harper. Iran's foreign minister is in Oman as mediators try to find a way to end the war with the United States. Iranian media say Abbas Araghchi will discuss the passage of ships through the Strait of Hormuz after fighting resumed over the vital waterway this week. BBC Persian's Kasra Naji says tensions within Iran's leadership are not helping.
3: The problem in Iran is the division amongst the people in the regime, the hardliners and the softliners, if you like. And the hardliners are pushing. They say we cannot sit at the negotiating table with the people who killed our supreme leader. The message that came across from the hardliners is that they want to continue with the war. They don't want to have negotiations and they want to kill President Trump. And it seems that the hardliners are getting the upper hand within Iran.
2: The Trump administration has summoned several New York Times journalists after they reported on security concerns involving the new Air Force One. The National Press Club described the decision to issue the subpoenas as an extraordinary assault on freedom of the press. More from Eletra Naismith.
4: The new Air Force One was a gift to President Trump from Qatar. It's a plush, retrofitted Boeing 747 with $400 million of improvements. Donald Trump wanted it ready as soon as possible. But the New York Times reported this week that the jet lacks some of the advanced security features of its predecessor, including anti-missile capabilities. It said the Secret Service requested the new plane be switched back to the old Air Force One as a security precaution for part of President Trump's trip to the NATO summit in Ankara.
2: 10 newly identified victims of the Srebrenica genocide have been laid to rest in Bosnia as the country marks the 31st anniversary of the atrocity. Thousands of people gathered for the event at the Srebrenica Memorial Centre. Jacob Evans reports.
5: There are gaps between the narrow marble headstones at the Srebrenica Memorial Centre, where families hope to bury their long-lost loved ones next to other relatives massacred in 1995. Today, 10 more men, aged between 20 and 56, had their coffins carried through the crowds and their headstones finally erected. More than 8,000 Bosniak Muslim men and boys were killed by Bosnian Serb forces in Srebrenica. In their attempts to hide their crimes, soldiers moved victims' remains between various mass graves. It's made formal identification extremely difficult, but thanks to tireless archaeological digs and forensic examinations, more victims are being identified each year, and their families finally offered closure.
2: Mali's army is carrying out operations in the north after retaking the strategic town of Anifis from Tuareg separatists and Al-Qaeda-linked fighters. Reporters say the separatists withdrew on Friday after being pushed back by Malian troops supported by Russia's Africa Corps. A Tuareg rebel spokesman told the French news agency that the withdrawal was to avoid civilian casualties. This is the latest world news from the BBC. A speedboat carrying tourists from India has capsized off southern Vietnam, killing at least 15 people. 36 people were on board the boat when the incident happened close to the southern island of Phu Quoc. Local reports suggest sea conditions were rough at the time. Officials in southern Spain say emergency teams finally have the upper hand over the raging wildfires that have killed at least a dozen people this week. Calmer winds, increased humidity and cooler temperatures have helped change the momentum. Two people have been arrested for disobeying continuing evacuation orders in one of the worst hit areas, Los Gallardos. A passenger who was reportedly nearly sucked out of a window on a Ryanair flight from Greece to Germany is still in hospital. Doctors say the 61-year-old man, who was next to a window which smashed, is being treated for shock and friction burns. A South African footballer who played for his country at the end of last month at the World Cup has been found dead. Details surrounding the death of Jaden Adams, who was 25, haven't been made public. At the Wimbledon tennis tournament, two Czech players will face each other in the women's singles final today. Karolina Muchová and Linda Noskova will compete for their first Grand Slam. The last time two Czech-born women contested the final was in 1986, when Martina Navratilova beat Hanna Mandlíková, who told the BBC about today's finalists.
6: I know Linda very well because my daughter played in the juniors with her. And she had always this kind of calmness about her, you know, like very quiet, very confident on the court and didn't show that much emotions.

0: So I think that suits her very well. Carolina, I know very well too. You know, it's funny because they're both from Moravia. It's like they're very calm. I think that suits them both.
1: And at the men's final on Sunday, the defending champion Jannik Sinner will face the German second seed Alexander Zverev. BBC News.
2: Hello, I'm James Reynolds. This is BBC Conversations. If, like me, you love sport, then there is plenty to enjoy right now with the Football World Cup, cycling's Tour de France, and tennis at Wimbledon. Here in Britain, 23-year-old Arthur Ferry has become the surprise breakout star at London's Grand Slam tournament. Few knew his name until his impressive run, which has brought him fame and no doubt a welcome payday. Runs like this for players ranked outside the top 100, such as Ferry, are rare. And that's why we're discussing today the emotional and financial challenges on the professional tennis circuit away from the spotlight. So, let's hear from two players. Hamish Stewart from Scotland, who's ranked in the top 300. And firstly, Jamie Loeb from the US. She's currently ranked outside the top 1,000. Talent aside, what's also required for 1 year on the circuit is plenty of money.
3: If you want to do it the right way, definitely, I'd say at least $100,000. Having a coach, having proper training, treatment, being able to go and travel and play tournaments.
4: I would be in the similar ballpark. I don't think quite my budget's in that territory, so it's sort of like you need to make some sacrifices for certain things. But yeah, to do it right, it's not a cheap sport, that's for sure.
2: So that's spending $100,000. That's before you make any income. You've been at a pretty high point in the rankings, in the top 132 in the world, and you're at a lower point now. Are there times you just make a loss when you're competing at a tournament?
3: Yeah, for sure. And there's been parts of my career where I was profiting a bit, a lot of times just breaking even just because of the expenses, and then at a loss. And sometimes you kind of know that going into a certain tournament that you're there to hopefully gain points to get your ranking up to then get into bigger tournaments, and then that will set you up. And then there's some weeks where you're like, oh, I have a little bit of cushion, but I feel like it's more weeks breaking even or at a loss than really gaining.
2: And on a practical level then, let's take an example of a tournament. If you lose the opening match, does what you get for one match pay even your hotel bill?
3: Most of the time, no. And that's why for me, a lot of times I try to stay with host families when I'm playing tournaments so I can at least save money in that regard. But yeah, then you have 10 more expenses to catch up on. So yeah, if you see some of the first round lost paychecks, sometimes it doesn't even get you a dinner.
4: I think it's very hard to get ahead at times as well, like if you have a great week and maybe make some money, but then you lose first round the next week, that's that almost gobbled up. And it also brings around like a little bit of pressure as well, right? Like not only have you lost first round, you haven't gained any points, but you've also lost money in the week. So it really can be deflating sometimes, particularly first round exit. There has been times, I think, definitely where it's been in my head in matches, but I think maybe slightly less now.
2: And Jamie, you've had a phenomenal college career, but of course you had personal issues along the way. Can you talk us through that journey?
3: Yeah, you know, I definitely did have a successful college career, and that actually earned me one NCAAs, which is a big collegiate tournament in the U.S., and that propelled me to getting a main draw wild card to the U.S. Open, which set up a lot of opportunities for me. And I feel early on in my career, actually opposite to Hamish, I didn't feel the financial pressure. I wasn't thinking that way, maybe because I had some cushion, but it was just like this fresh start and you're on tour. I was playing my best tennis, honestly, when I was not really thinking about money or having to worry. And I feel later on in my career, it's been the opposite, where I've dealt with some injuries the past few years. I lost my father last year, and just real life things happen and you have to find a way to support yourself, and not getting many opportunities to be visibly seen, sponsors not wanting to invest in you as you get older, and dealing with injuries, and you feel that pressure. So I feel for me later on, it's been a lot harder. And then it's like, you know, I'm 31 now, that I want to think long term in my life, not just the tennis space and what I want to do there, but how am I going to set myself up for life? And you just start thinking about things in a different perspective, which becomes even more harder, honestly, to focus on just playing tennis on the court, because then you're like, how am I going to support this and that? And, you know, I've definitely struggled with that. And it's been hard to really bounce back from all of these obstacles. But like Hamish has said, you just unfortunately have to start making sacrifices in areas and then kind of hope that you can gain some traction. But yeah, I've been a little bit of at a standstill for quite some time now.
4: Sorry to hear, Jamie. And it's sort of interesting to hear, and I think Jamie makes a great point, like how our journeys have maybe been the other way around. And just want to say that, yeah, obviously winning the NCAA collegiate side, I went to American University as well, is obviously an amazing deal. And to get a main draw US Open wildcard is an amazing achievement. But yeah, my ranking's sort of been steadily getting a little bit better for a while. And hers has maybe gone a little bit up due to some personal issues. And I can imagine that being very tough, and having the, you know, the financial pressure on you. I just want to say as well, just with how mental a sport tennis is as well, people think it's very physical and technical, which of course it is, but it's a hugely mental sport as well. So having this sort of financial weight on your mind, it really can sometimes make a difference in a match.
2: Hamish, what's been your career highlight so far?
4: My career highlight, I think, would be making the final round of Wimbledon qualifying last year.
2: That's pretty impressive. Just one away from the main draw?
4: Yes, one away.
2: And what is your current career goal then?
4: All four Grand Slams. I'm currently 300 just now, and to get into Slam qualies, you need to be around 240, 230 in the world, and I'd like to play all four of them.
2: And Jamie, you've been to the US Open. Tell us what that was like.
3: I've played, fortunately, all four, but I'm from New York, so US Open is a special place to me, just in my backyard. And my best result was in 2021, where I did qualify on my own for the first time, ended up losing to Iga on grandstand first round. And the other time I played main draw was against Caroline Wozniacki on Ash. So I've definitely
2: tough
3: had some
2: draws. Those are tough
3: draws. Yeah. I know. They couldn't catch me a break. Like the local girls just getting tough draws. But that's also part of it too, like luck of the draw. You know, you get a little break and that can change your career, the prize money. But yeah, US Open is very electric. You know, I love playing here. It's also a little overwhelming because a lot of people come out, but I do love playing in front of a crowd. So it is a special tournament for me.
2: Do you play your best tennis, Jamie, when there's attention, or have you found that your best performances, you think, nobody watched that, I was really good?
3: I love a crowd. I do love a crowd. I think sometimes in the past when I've played the US Open, I've put a little bit more pressure on myself. Maybe Hamish could understand this, but just like we were playing in your home country and with everybody, you know, sometimes it'd be a little overwhelming, but I try to use it as like, you know, people are there to support. But yeah, I love a crowd. I'm pretty feisty and fiery when I play, so I love feeding off of that.
2: Question to both of you. How do your friends and family see your careers as tennis players and the many, many weeks and months that you have to be away?
3: This is a loaded question. You know, I think one, it's really important to surround yourself with people that are supportive of you and your career, but also people that are realistic about you and care about you as a person. There's so many people that can be in your ear and tell you one thing, but it's really important to surround yourself with people that love you, that are going to keep it honest, but also support you, you know, kind of have that tough love, because there's been dips in my career where I've kind of needed that, needed either a reality check or needed that support. But no one in my family has gone pro in tennis or in anything. So it's like, this is been a new experience for them as much as it is for me. And same with my friends. A lot of my friends have played tennis to a certain extent. Some haven't, but they know how much this sport means to me and knows how much I've had to sacrifice from such a young age. And they know, yeah, that this is my life and has been my life. And it's just hard because they can't always relate to the ups and downs to traveling by myself, like how this, like what the pressure feels like. Even too, I've had to, you know, miss, you know, birthday parties and all the, you know, weddings and big events because I'm chasing this dream that isn't forever. And sometimes, you know, you have to have those hard conversations, but the ones that love me and they understand, it's just, you can never fully relate unless you're also in it.
4: I think as well, it can be quite difficult for someone who's sort of not in the tennis space to relate, or not relate, but to understand what we have to do, like on a very annual basis, because it's like tennis is like all year round, right? It starts right at the start of January all the way through to November, and there's no breaks. And it is quite a niche, I think, professional sport in that regard, because, you know, I think most sports have seasons and events you shoot for, but tennis is just all year round. So like Jamie was saying, the birthdays, the weddings, like I just missed a ex-college teammate of mine's wedding. Like those sacrifices that you need to make, you know, you really hope your friends and family understand it. And it sounds like me and Jamie have got a good friends and family around us that can understand that. But yes, sometimes trying to explain to people, oh yeah, I'm not coming to that, or nope, I'm away for the next month. And it's like, oh, okay. You know, those sacrifices can be, yeah, they can be telling sometimes.
2: Tennis pros Hamish Stewart from Scotland and Jamie Loeb from the United States. In a moment, we'll hear what it's like from a coach's point of view. I'm James Reynolds. You're listening to BBC Conversations from the BBC World Service. The two players we spoke to talked of the need to surround themselves with people who understand and care about their chosen careers, but who are also capable of tough love. That describes the job of coach perfectly. Many, like our next guests, are former players themselves. They, then, can relate to the mental and physical demands of trying to climb up the rankings. Victoria Belinsky is in Florida. Noelle van Lottem from Canada joined us from Wimbledon itself. And Michael Lagarzo is in Melbourne, Australia. Why, then, would anyone choose to be a coach?
5: Probably through the lack of success as a player or getting anywhere near I wanted to as a player. And you learn a lot along the journey and you always have that passion for the game. And I guess being able to help players get to a level that I may not have got to and seeing them achieve their goals. And I think it's the struggle and everything that goes with it to reach that goal. So whilst we see the success and all the glory, I think it's all the work that goes underneath. I think that's the most rewarding for a coach and knowing you have a contribution to make to players. And I think that's why we coach is being able to get the best out of people.
1: Victoria in Florida, what were your motivations for becoming a coach?
6: I was a professional player myself. I've been there. I had a female coach all my life, and she contributed so much to me to become the person I am today, not just a player, the character. So when I became a coach, I felt like I have all this knowledge and all this background, all this experience, not just on professional side of sport, but also as a character development. And that was my motivation to give it back.
1: Of the two jobs that you've done, tennis player and tennis coach, which is the harder job?
6: Tennis coach.
1: Why is that?
6: Absolutely a tennis coach. As a tennis player, you are in charge, you are on court, you can do it. As a tennis coach, you can give all you have, you can train your players, but at the end of the day, they are on the court and they have to make it happen.
1: Noelle, how important is it for you to get on with the player as a human being, not just a tennis player?
7: That's number one, right? I believe that trust is the first element to have a successful partnership with the player. In my case, I am head of women's for Tennis Canada, so I have a little bit more players under my wing. I did coach last year Vicky and Boko with Natalie Tolia together, and I believe it's also the environment where you are in, you know, and I think if you have that trust with the player and also with the parents established also a little bit, little by little, then you can do some great work with the player.
2: Michael, what has been the most rewarding coaching experience you've ever had with a player?
5: You can coach players at all kinds of levels, but definitely at the pro level, I think when they qualify for a grand slam and a big tournament, especially for the first time, which I've had, you know, the pleasure of doing actually at Wimbledon 5 or 6 years ago, one of my players qualified for the first time, but it wasn't so much qualifying for the tournament, but they were on a protected ranking and been injured for a long time. Preparation wasn't great. So we're even, you know, wondering whether they'd be back at, you know, that kind of event again. And then they qualified. And I think the tears and the emotion that all came out was a build up over, you know, a period of 3-4 years where they're out of the game for 2 years. That was the most rewarding for me, not so much the qualifying, but the struggle you have with a player over a period of time and the things, I guess, the public don't see. Players tend to get a lot of criticism when they're not performing at their best, but there are a lot of things, as you know, fellow coaches here would know, behind the scenes and the conversations you have, which can be quite emotional at times. I think that's what makes the successes even more rewarding. And for us as coaches, you know, it gets emotional for us as well.
2: We're all speaking, not just during Wimbledon, but during the Football World Cup, where you can see that coaches have a different role there. They stand actively on the sidelines in football, yelling specific instructions. What kind of instructions are you allowed to give in real time to your player?
5: It's changed over the years. Now there is some coaching allowed, which I guess for us coaches is great. We can pass on messages a lot more freely. That's not to say that the players always want those messages, but it's not a little bit, you know, I've had experiences where the players have told me to shut up and they'll figure it out themselves. So I think it depends on who you're coaching, but yeah, that definitely makes a difference. It's not anything, you know, radical coaching wise or tactical. A lot of the time it's just support for the player and getting to trust in the game plan you may have, or if there's slight adjustments you might make, but it's more to support the player and, you know, give them that reassurance when they're out on the court.
6: For me, it's important to feel that energy together with the player, because when you are involved in the game, you're like in a zone with the player. And hard to explain, but that's how I feel, at least. At this time, I don't even like anybody like sit next to me and talk. I usually ask, like, please, you know, if you sit to me, don't talk, because I feel like I'm so connected, you know, to the player, and that energy exchange, I think that's what's important. And I totally agree with my fellow coaches that, you know, the trust is very important and that support. But you can't really teach anything in a match. But what you can do, you can give that energy, you can give that support, and maybe something very small but very powerful, like, you know, keep your energy up. Move you around. I mean, that's nothing new, right? Everybody knows. But in the moment, this is something that the player can catch up really fast and do, and definitely not anything in the way of like technically or, you know, something heavy. Definitely not that. Just energy support. That's how I feel. I feel like I'm with her there on the court, and pretty much what would I want to feel from my coach and what I did is the support, and maybe very simple, specific one or two word instruction on something that in an emotional stage on the court you may forget. And that's where the knowing of your player comes really into the play.
2: How do you motivate, Noelle, your players on Team Canada during their games?
7: First of all, it's very important to communicate with the player beforehand, just to know, you know, how they would like to be coached. They want a lot of information, they want to be cheered up a lot, or they want just, you know, a particular, you know, slogans. It's also individual, but you need also just to trust yourself as a coach to say very direct information, because you don't have that much time with the player.
2: In any intense relationship between two individuals, no matter the sport, no matter the business, there might come a time where you both might think we've reached the end of our road together. When you sense that happening, Michael, how do you go about that final break or end of relationship?
5: I guess through experience, you learn that those difficult conversations need to be had and not held off on. And you get a sense when things are probably, you know, coming towards the end. Sometimes there's a lack of communication in certain areas. You could probably definitely sense it on the practice court in terms of whether your messaging is getting through and whether they're the buy-in. And I think, I guess, over the years, you learn that those difficult conversations, those open and honest conversations, are the ones that need to be had and probably the most uncomfortable. But I think if you have a relationship where you do have that trust and there's that honesty throughout the relationship, I think those conversations become easier and more amicable. But I think if you can address things quickly, those conversations become a lot easier. And I think at the end of the day, our job as coaches is to facilitate the process for the players and where they want to head. And if there's at any point where, you know, myself as a coach doesn't feel like I can have an impact, then, you know, I'm probably mature enough now, maybe not in the past, to walk away and perhaps suggest something for the player. I think if you're hoping to keep a job, it might be a little bit different. But I think if there's a trust and an honestness between the two, I think it becomes a lot easier.
7: You feel that there is no chemistry anymore. You feel it. If it's like a relationship, you know that it comes to an end. You sense it, or you talk with your player and ask what's going on, or you take yourself your own initiative to end this in the right way and to help maybe the player to find different ways to address their feelings and to move on from there. You know, I mean, my role is a little bit different. I mean, I am there more as a support for the coaches and mentoring the coaches, actually. So then it's important to look at different views also, not only at their point of view, but also from the player point of view.
2: How hard can it get, Victoria, that process of coach-player breakup or ending relationship?
6: Very hard. Very hard. I had to do it. I think that when you work with a player and you become so familiar, it's like a family, you know, and sometimes it's just like in our everyday life. Some relationship work and some relationship don't. And not because another person is bad or you bad or something happened. It just you feel that's the time to move forward or to move to different direction, I should say. Not even forward necessary, but just different directions. Emotionally, it's absolutely draining. But again, as a coach, you have to be a leader in that team. And if you feel that there is, like, I should call it like a ceiling in this relationship, or something is happening and the player kind of stopped improving, not because you are not a good coach, but because there's so many years involved that they need a new look, they need a new view, they need to hear different words maybe. So you just have to go in different directions. And I think that is one of the toughest things I've done with my player, but it's also the toughest things you do in your life.
2: Of course,
6: so I always say, you know what, tennis sport, it's just a reflection of our lives. And whatever happens on the court, whatever happens in the relationship between a coach and a player, it's pretty much what happens in different relationships in your life. So it's no different. It's just in a different setting and on a different level. But emotionally draining.
2: Tennis coaches Victoria Belinsky in the US, Noel van Lottem from Canada, and Michael Lagazzo in Australia. I'm James Reynolds. 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
1: BBC News with David Harper. The Iranian foreign minister is in Oman as mediators try to find a way to end the US-Iran war. Iranian media say Abbas Araghchi will discuss the passage of ships through the Strait of Hormuz after fighting over the vital waterway resumed this week. American negotiators are also due in Oman. The Trump administration has issued subpoenas to several New York Times journalists after they reported on security concerns involving the president's new Air Force One plane. The National Press Club described the subpoenas as an extraordinary assault on the freedom of the media. A South African footballer who played for his country last month at the World Cup has been found dead. Details surrounding the death of Jaden Adams, who was 25, have not been made public. South Africa's Minister of Sport has said the country had lost one of its brightest young talents and the nation was in mourning. 10 newly identified victims of the Srebrenica genocide have been laid to rest in Bosnia as the country marks the 31st anniversary of the atrocity. Thousands of people gathered for funeral prayers and religious burials at the Srebrenica Memorial Centre. Mali's army is carrying out operations in the north after retaking the strategic town of Anefis from Tuareg separatists and Al-Qaeda-linked fighters. Reports say the separatists withdrew on Friday after being pushed back by Malian troops supported by Russian mercenaries. A passenger who was reportedly nearly sucked out of a window on a Ryanair flight from Greece to Germany is still in hospital. Doctors say the 61-year-old man, who was next to a window that broke, is being treated for shock and friction burns. At the Wimbledon tennis tournament, two Czech players will face each other in the women's singles final shortly. Karolina Muchová and Linda Noskova will compete to win their first Grand Slam. It'll be the third time in 4 years that a Czech player will have won the women's title. This is David Harper in London, and that's the latest BBC News.
10: Welcome to More Than the Score, the BBC World Service show that tells sports stories from beyond the score sheet. I'm Lee James, and today we're meeting a writer who turns sports stars' words into best-selling books. Athletes' memoirs and autobiographies are among the biggest-selling books around the world each year, but often the words aren't entirely their own. Many sports stars work with ghostwriters, professional authors who turn their stories into best-selling prose. One such writer is Jonathan Northcroft, the chief football writer of UK newspaper The Sunday Times, who collaborated with Manchester United legend Peter Schmeichel on his autobiography, One. Back in November 2025, Jonathan joined me and the BBC's John Bennett to talk about the art of ghostwriting. But we began by discussing some of our favourite football memoirs and how a book by the former Republic of Ireland striker Tony Cascarino changed the genre.
13: I think that was the first of the modern footballer autobiographies that gave you what I'm looking for, which is that peek behind the curtain, that proper insight, not just the stuff about, you know, on a Tuesday we played against Doncaster and I scored two goals, but actually, what do you think? What do you feel? What does it look like when you're at home? And I remember the Cascarino book, which I think changed expectations. I think it starts with a scene where Tony's trying to get a new contract at Marseille. He's going in to see the president, and he's standing in front of the mirror and he's putting dye in his hair because he's turning grey, and he's putting in the Grecian 2000 or whatever it was, because he understands that if he goes to contract negotiations and asks for another 2 years, but he's got grey hair, the president's never going to give him it. So it's those little details that image was really sort of set the tone for the book. And that's what I want. I want to know, I want to see behind the curtain and find out who they really are as people.
14: What we should also do is explain what the role is of a ghost writer, because Marriott's autobiography we're talking about worked with a professional writer who authored the book based on her life, based on the discussions they had. And this is common practice, isn't it, for celebrities, for public figures. So what is the role then of a ghostwriter? What was the process you went through, for example, when you worked on Peter Schmeichel's autobiography?
13: You are the person in the middle of the process who understands or should understand what people want to read, what is interesting. And that might not necessarily be what the athlete themselves thinks is interesting or noteworthy, but that's the reason that you're there. You're there to help them produce something that essentially is going to sell. It's going to be readable. Key things that you get to know the person you're ghosting for and then understand, I suppose, where the information lies and how to get it out of them. They're all different. But so Wayne Rooney, for example, Wayne's got an incredible memory for detail and a sort of quite a funny way of telling stories. And I think he's done some great podcasts with the BBC where that's come to life. And I found ghosting him was a joy because he's got a sort of photographic memory where when he gets sent off against Portugal in 2006, you can say to Wayne, so you're walking off the pitch. What was it like when you passed, you know, Sven on the touchline? And he said, "Wow, yeah, I kicked a bottle, and I remember the bottle went flying, and it did this." And then what was it like afterwards? And you could tell you, well, I sat in the dressing room. There's a little TV on the corner. You know, this was playing, and the kit man came in, and that's gold dust. So it's teasing those details so that you, as a storyteller, can set those scenes. That's the essence of it. You need to take a reader inside and be able to almost give them a kind of, you know, cinematographic picture. You know, someone like Peter Schmeichel, Peter has got a different sort of memory where not very good at remembering details. He wouldn't mind me telling you this, but when we started the process of writing one, I said to him, well, look, we might as well start with the obvious, right? Let's talk about 1999. Let's talk about that moment where it's your final game for Manchester United. You're actually the captain. You've just been in the box. You've helped change the game in stoppage time because they score. You're in the box. You rise from the corner. You win the game. It's the culmination. What happened next, Peter? And I just remember him saying, my mind went blank. I can't tell you. And he said, I'm really sorry if you're going to find this with me. I just don't remember a lot of stuff. But what Peter does remember, what his mind's very good at, is he remembers emotions and feelings and sort of principles and values and all that kind of stuff. So he was brilliant at talking about things like how Fergie's United approached those late comebacks and you know, emotionally and energetically what they did. So he was great at that stuff, but those kind of bits of detail just weren't there in his memory. So I think as a ghost, you've got to understand what you can get out of someone, and that's going to inform how you tell the story and what type of story you're telling.
15: What's it like, Jonathan, when you get something really controversial, when you get to the controversial moment with this sports star that you're working with? Is there something at the back of your mind sometimes telling you you've got to be careful with this story? Have you had to leave things out sometimes?
13: You've got to have their trust and you have got to protect them a little bit. But also, going back to what I said about being able to make the book sellable, I suppose you've got to try and help them get as much as they can out, but get to the point where any more is, you know, if they go any further, it'll damage them. So you've got to try and protect them from that. And it does come down to your personal relationship with them. I ghostwrote for Martin and Yol for a while when he was Spurs manager. He did columns for us at the 2006 World Cup. Martin's hilarious company and he's very, very indiscreet, but he trusted me to not print anything that was going to get him into trouble. And that becomes a conversation with him, and then in that case the press officer, but sometimes in Peter's case his agent was working with us. So it becomes a three-way thing. We, you as a writer, are always trying to get the juiciest, most interesting stuff out there, but you do have a duty of care to them as your individual that you're working for, as your friend, I suppose, because you do become close to these people. Take the Mary Outs thing, the autobiography. The questions that needed to be asked to Mary there were, are you sure that you really want to say this? Because if you say this, you're then going to be asked this, this, and this, and you need to be able to answer for it. Otherwise, don't put it in your book.
14: As a ghostwriter then, Jonathan, you would perhaps go back to Peter or to others that you've written for and say, are you really sure about this? Because, you know, this is great. And you know, are you aware of what the fallout could be?
13: Yeah, you would. And I mean, look, with Peter, who's someone I've known for 20-odd years, that became a very easy conversation. But he had a couple of touch points that he was sort of, I guess, worried about how much he wanted to put in. There was a particular story with Alex Ferguson, which we did end up putting in, but he had to think quite carefully because, like all the ex-United players of that era, they still think of Fergie as their boss, and he didn't want to upset him, but he did want to be honest about a situation where he nearly re-signed for Manchester United from Sporting Lisbon and what happened. And that was there was a lot of to-ing and fro-ing, a lot of conversations about that chapter where I was continually asking him, you know, is this okay? But I really think you need to put it in. So please, it's such a good story. You can't not tell it, but you have to, let's find a way to tell it. So it becomes that sort of process. I mean, I won't say too much. There was one whole chapter in Peter's book that we just deleted in the end because it was too sensitive. And maybe one day he'll tell the story. But in the end, he just thought, yeah. And he took other advice on it, which slightly, you know, I'd have loved to put it in, but in the end, he had to listen to other people.
10: You're listening to More Than the Score from the BBC World Service. I'm Lee James, and today we're looking back at an episode from November 2025, when journalist Jonathan Northcroft talked to me and the BBC's John Bennett about the art of ghostwriting a sports star's memoir.
14: Let's hear from Mary Earps now on the fallout from her autobiography then, All In.
16: It's been really, really overwhelming to see, yeah, how some things have kind of been distorted a little bit. But again, I think when you only see small snippets of something, you need the full context. I've not written this book to tear anybody down in any way, shape or form. That's not who I am as a person. And I think that comes through in the book. I think that I speak about my life, my experience, my perspectives. And people can have different perspectives and multiple things can be true at the same time. And I think that I hope, yeah, that people will read it in its context. There's no intention to speak badly about people. It's only sharing my experience.
17: You start your story by talking about growing up and,
16: yep,
17: you know, some of the challenges that you had during your school years. And,
16: yeah,
17: you know, you speak very openly, very candidly about the bullying that you had. I wonder how those experiences maybe influenced how you acted or thought in other situations throughout the rest of your life.
16: I think the bullying chapter was really hard for me to read back, actually. It wasn't so hard to speak about because I've had therapy and kind of worked through some of the things. But it was really challenging to read back, and I narrated the audiobook really recently. And again, chapter two, I was like, heavy. It takes you back to that time. So I think it probably planted a seed that I didn't stand up for myself back then. And I think that my life has been about trying to find that strength to stand up for myself in different ways.
17: How did you think that maybe impacted your footballing career, and did it have a significant impact, do you think?
16: Yeah, I think I just assumed that people didn't like me for most of my life and career. I think I found it really challenging in team dynamics because I just, yeah, went in always assuming that, like, I was kind of conditioned to feel like no one really cares, if you know what I mean. So I was quite withdrawn in that sense. Like, and I think people don't associate that with me because I have such a big personality that they can't imagine me being like quite get on with your job and go home type thing. I was used to not being liked in that sense. And if I spoke, then people would pick on me. So I just kind of got used to being quiet unless I was in an environment where I felt really comfortable to be myself.
14: As the former England goalkeeper Mary Earps with the BBC's Emma Sanders. And you can hear there Earps' own inspirational story, what she has had to battle through to rise to the very top of the sport and to achieve what she has achieved. And John, I suppose she is not clearly the first sports person who has released an autobiography that criticises others or has a perception on how they feel they've been treated. But is there something different about releasing a book while she is still playing? Should it stay in a dressing room, or do you admire her honesty?
15: I'm in two minds about this, because when I first saw the quotes, I did feel it was harsh towards Hannah Hampton, because she was kind of brought into a media storm through no choice of her own. It must have been really tough for her the last few weeks. But then we have that dilemma, which I've come back to, is that we want athletes to be honest and give their honest perspective. And, you know, if we read about Mary Earps' story, we know about what happened at the last major tournament and the fact that she retired from international football. That is the bit I wanted to read about and find out what really happened. And we would get boring books and boring interviews if athletes like Mary Earps weren't as honest as she has been in this book and in her interviews.
14: And it's certainly possible, Jonathan, that Mary Earps obviously means the stories as they were told, and perhaps wasn't expecting such a reaction to them. And I guess the way that you see things is not always the way the public perhaps sees them. But she said there some of her words have been distorted. Can that be the case in an autobiography? Perhaps excerpts that have come out have not given the full picture, but it is her story, isn't it? It would be her final say on it.
13: I feel sorry for listening to that excerpt, because the point that has escaped her is that if you publish an autobiography, especially if you call it All In, as in, you know, suggesting that everything's in the book, and it's about your, you know, your truth, by saying you're being taken out of context, it sounds like you're saying I've taken myself out of context, which is clearly ridiculous. But I don't really think that's what, I think she's not getting at that. I think what she's getting at is that she's surprised one small bit of the book has been taken and made into the narrative that then defines the whole book. But again, that comes back to your experience. If we're talking about ghosts or the journalist experience, you have to be aware on behalf of the subject that there are certain details that are so big or interesting that they will become headlines and they will obscure everything else. And you have that, you experience that yourself every time you publish an article, because you have headline writers who pick a line from your piece and put it on top of it. And quite often you look at it, even, you know, even working for a broadsheet, you look at the headline, you go, oh, I'm not quite sure if that was my article. And you, on behalf of the athlete, I suppose you've got to warn them about that. So in this, the minute that she wrote those words about Hannah Hampton, you know, she might not have expected them to be the story, but any journalist would know that they would become the story. So someone needed to tell her that and say, if you write this, this will become what everyone talks about, not all the other stuff. So, you know, what do you think? And if you are going to do it, then maybe you need to be prepared for that, so that when it comes out, you're not blindsided by it.
14: And just a final thought on this, for generations, you know, for both of you now, sports people have used their books, haven't they? Often through a ghostwriter, perhaps to confess sins, to hit back at rivals or reveal some of the tales that took place away from the public view. So in that sense, John, this is nothing different, isn't it, from Mary Earps that we haven't seen before. But, you know, by being her authentic self, and it is in some way perhaps as a top female athlete now, this is something we perhaps haven't heard from before, for a top England Lioness player to be talking about these things in this way. Is she maybe being held to a different standard, would you say?
15: Well, she shouldn't be, but it's that growth in the media interest of women's football, certainly in the UK and in England over the last few years. It's unbelievable. And Mary Earps wouldn't have been someone we'd have heard of, or many sports fans would have heard of, only a few years ago, you know, before the original Euros that they won in 2022. So I think that's, and you made a good point as well, the fact that she has written this book when she's still playing, when Hannah Hampton's still playing, that maybe has created a difference around this. Maybe it's best to settle some scores when you've been retired for a few years.
13: Two things have happened. This has caught the wave of enormous interest in the women's game. And it's also been published at a time when, you know, Hannah Hampton in particular and Serena Wiegmann are the nation's darlings. And they're all still playing. They're all still performing. And that's what amplifies everything. If this had been 5-10 years time, Roy Keane's scores would be, I think he did one when he was playing and settled more scores after he was playing. It's timing. But as readers, isn't it amazing to get in real time books about people who are still performing? So of course that's what we want, but comes back to, is it really what the athlete wants?
10: That was journalist and author Jonathan Northcroft talking to the BBC's John Bennett and me, Lee James, for More Than the Score, back in November 2025. Tune in again next Saturday, when we'll be meeting Alex Rose, a discus thrower who made history at the World Athletics Championships while still working a full-time job. And as the World Cup reaches its crescendo, the More Than the Score podcast is taking you beyond the stats, telling stories of the people and places that are making the tournament. Search for More Than the Score wherever you get your BBC podcasts. And we love hearing from you about the stories we cover. 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

0: BBC World Service, and now Sporting Witness with me, Umadere Swamy. I'm taking you back to Wimbledon in July 2008, when just before nightfall in southwest London, this happened.
1: Nadal is on his back. The flash bulbs go off like fireworks on centre court. The longest final in history. Surely the greatest final in history. And we have a new champion. The king of clay has conquered the grass. He is Rafael Nadal of Spain.
0: It wasn't an easy path for Rafa Nadal to win his first Wimbledon men's singles tennis titles. Known for being a clay court specialist, some felt that the 22-year-old Spaniard might never win a major title on grass. But he sees it as a turning point in his game.
2: Win Wimbledon, that 2008 was was an amazing step forward in my career because I showed myself that I was able to win outside of clay in a Grand Slam. That was an injection of confidence for me. And of course, be able to beat the best player on grass in a final after all the things that happened during the match was something to be proud of yourself. But I was a player that, because of my character, I was never, 100% in peace. So I wanted to, okay, now I achieved that, but now I have to keep going. So that's the way my mind worked all my tennis career, and that's what I did.
0: That keep-going attitude was instilled in him from an early age by his uncle Tony, who started coaching him when he was just four. And he was strict.
2: I was able to go through all of that. I was prepared for holding that pressure in my daily basis. I really think that if my uncle will not see that character on me, he will not push me that way. And that's why he was pushing me to the limit on everyday practice. And that helped. I think it's not only one way to success, but that worked for me. I always understood that he did it everything for my benefit.
0: And as Uncle Tony had a lot of control over young Rafa, he managed to convince him he even could control the weather.
2: We were on the car and was a little bit cloudy out there, and I was a little bit worried because I was playing against an older guy than me. It was my first match. He said, no worries, you go, you play, and if your opponent is beating you easy, I'm gonna create some rain to stop the match. So I said, wow, you can do that? Yes, of course. Okay, so we start the match. Okay, the match started not good for me. 1-0, 2-0, 3-0, maybe I think 4-0. But then I was coming back. So 4-1, 4-2, 4-3, and then the rain starts. So I went up the court a little bit in a secret way. I went to him. I said, okay, Tony, I think you can stop the rain because I really think I can win this match.
0: And he did, and many more, including the French Open on the clay at Roland Garros in 2005, the first time he entered the tournament. And a bit of science for you, clay courts have a higher friction which slows the ball down, making it bounce higher, whereas grass absorbs the impact, causing the ball to skid faster and bounce lower. So what did the king of clay think he was like on the other surface?
2: I was not that bad on grass. No, people thought that I was only clay court player because I was achieving a lot on clay. The truth is I was achieving a lot on hard, and on grass I was playing quite decent too. But of course, because I was winning unbelievable on clay, so people considered me a clay court player. No, but I always had in my mind that I need to play well on grass. I make a mistake that year, 2005, after winning Roland Garros. I went to the tournament, I rest for a couple of days, and I remember that. So the year after, 2006, when I won Roland Garros, the day after, I was already practicing on grass.
0: Let's get some stats. Federer has beaten Nadal at Wimbledon in 2006 and 2007, and he's also number one in the world. But Nadal beat Federer at the French Open final a month earlier. On finals day, there was typical British summer weather, meaning the match was delayed by rain. The rivalry had gained momentum over the last few months, and it was one of the most anticipated finals.
2: It's one of the most emotional matches in my career, without a doubt, Because first of all, I lost already two finals. 2008, I arrived to the tournament ready. For me, it was a huge goal to win Wimbledon, Then I started the final playing well. First set very well, second set, I think, was a little bit strange. Roger made a couple of mistakes, but then, two sets to love, and I was playing very well.
0: But then
2: the match starts to become more equal, and Roger raised the level of his tennis. He was more and more aggressive. I lost the third set tiebreak, all good. He played very well, he served very well. But the fourth set tiebreak was a heartbreaker for me, to be honest, because it was 5-2 for me, two serves. I made that double fault, and I was match point and an easy forehand. He made a great passing shot. Wow. And you feel a second away to win Wimbledon. And after that second, you feel like you need to fight for another set after losing two sets in a row against the best grass court player of the history. So, wow. Mentally, to organize all of this was a challenge.
0: Two sets all, but the momentum was definitely with Federer. So was history, as he was the five-time champion. But then, at two games all in the deciding set, the rain started. Was it Uncle Tony at work on the weather again?
2: I mean, I was ready to keep going, to be honest. I was confident that I was playing very well. I was confident that I will not fail. Roger could beat me, but I will not fail. So that was not obsession, but that's what my goal. Okay, if he plays better than me this fifth set, he beat me, okay. But I cannot fail mentally at all. So that was my real goal. And I went back on court with the determination to stay 100% ready to fight till the end. Doesn't matter whatever happened.
0: The match moved into its fifth hour. The light was fading fast as it turned 9 o'clock. This was back before Centre Court at Wimbledon had lights and a roof. So it was decided by the referee that the match would be stopped for the night at 8 games all. But the back and forth continued, with Federer finally faltering when serving at 7-all, meaning Nadal had the vital break of serve. And the title was finally his.
3: And the Wimbledon Gentlemen's Singles Champion for 2008, Rafael Nadal.
4: What an incredible ovation as Nadal, this extraordinary beast, this amazing athlete from Mallorca, shakes the hands of all the members of the presentation party. And in darkness in southwest London, the man from Spain, Nadal, lifts the gleaming gold trophy high above his head. It's the trophy that means so much and means the most to him.
5: Wow. Can you describe what you felt when you just fell to the floor, when you knew that you were the Wimbledon champion?
6: Well, it's impossible to explain what I felt in that moment. So just very, very happy for winning this title. My favorite tournament for me is a dream, playing this court, but win, I never imagined something like this. So very happy. Thank you very much, everybody.
2: I think it was part of the process. Winning Wimbledon that year, I think, helped me to keep believing on my abilities, keep believing I can win in other places, and that's what happened.
0: Rafa Nadal went on to win 22 majors in his career before retiring in 2024. His Netflix documentary, Rafa, tells the story of how he achieved his huge success despite playing with numerous injuries. Sporting Witness was presented by me, Uma Derry Swarmi.
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I am your co-host, Eleanor Goldfield. And this week on the program, a special full show with Palestinian author, historian, and academic Dr. Ramzi Barood about his latest book, Before the Flood, a Gaza family memoir across three generations of colonial invasion, occupation, and war in Palestine. Dr. Barood takes us through longue durée, a history that has not been amputated and distorted by colonial narrative. He explains the failings of corporate media, of political discourse,

0: To the Project Censored radio show. I'm your co-host, Eleanor Goldfield, and we're very glad to be joined again by Dr. Ramzi Baroud, who's a Palestinian author, historian, and academic whose work centers on Palestinian history, liberation, and people's history. He is the editor of the Palestine Chronicle, a position he's held since 1999, where he has helped shape an alternative narrative grounded in lived Palestinian experiences. He holds a PhD in Palestine studies from the University of Exeter and has taught mass communication at Curtin University. He's also a non-resident senior research fellow at the Center for Islam and Global Affairs at Zion University in Istanbul. He is the author of 8 books, including Searching Jenin, the Second Palestinian Intifada, My Father Was a Freedom Fighter, The Last Earth, and These Chains Will Be Broken, and the book we're here to discuss today, Before the Flood. So, Dr. Baroud, thanks so much for joining us again.
1: Oh, thank you for having me, Eleanor. Always a pleasure.
0: Absolutely. And I wanted to start off here actually deconstructing a paradigm, because here in Europe, or in the US, the rather distorted child of European empire, the way that we learn and think about history is in fact itself distorted. And you talk about this concept in the book, Langue Dorée, as it pertains to Palestine and Palestinians, going back to, you know, Alexander of Macedon, aka Alexander the Great, this deep-rooted historical continuum versus how we learn history through this amputation, this splicing and numberification. And you write in the book, quote, "It turned out that history never truly concludes, and no amount of violence can suppress the echoes of the past." So could you talk a little bit about this perspective and this paradigm on history and how that relates then to understanding Palestine?
1: Honestly, for me, Eleanor, this also has been an evolution, because it really started with the simple premise that when I came to the U.S. in the early 90s, I figured that a lot of the people who are engaged in the talk about Palestine are actually not talking about Palestine. And I'm not even talking about the Zionist narrative, which completely erases the Palestinian people and their history, you know, in the infamous words of former Israeli Prime Minister Golda Meir, when she said the Palestinian people just did not exist. And we see that kind of spill over, that Zionist narrative, into American, official American discourse. I mean, we do remember the likes of Newt Gingrich and others who also speak about the Palestinians as an invented people. In mainstream media, they don't tell you Palestinians are an invented people, but in a way, they do. Like, functionally, they do. When they erase the Palestinian agency, when they reduce the Palestinian to being a militant, a terrorist, an obstacle to the progress of peace and civilization, you know, the mere reason behind our existence is to make life difficult for Israel and to throw the Jews into the sea and to do all of these horrible things, you know. And if we are to be located somewhere outside that paradigm, we are going to be the victims. But not even victims of Israel as a Zionist ideology. Not even a victims to the Israeli army, just a victims of circumstances. And quite often, according to mainstream media, the circumstances are shaped by us, meaning Hamas and the socialists and the militants and the people who make all these wrong decisions end up victimizing the Palestinians in the process. When you think about it structurally, well, when you think about it conceptually, well, they do acknowledge the existence of the Palestinians. But if you think about it functionally and structurally, you're going to find out that also that Palestinian doesn't exist. It's a caricature of the Palestinian. So both the hardcore Zionist narrative and mainstream narrative kind of erases the Palestinian in one way or the other. But then you kind of have the counter narrative. And I don't like countering, you know, when it comes to trying to prove the validity of the premise that, guess what, Palestinians do exist. Countering means that we have something to defend ourselves against. I don't like the term humanizing either, as if the proof of Palestinian humanity relies on them, their ability or inability to prove that they exist and they are human and they are good people like everybody else. It in itself is an act of dehumanization. And I think we as Palestinian historians and intellectuals and activists and those who care about Palestine and the Palestinian people everywhere in the world, we kind of were caught in that dilemma that we do exist and we are humans and we love our children. And he would say, wait a minute, Ramzi, you are kind

0: venturing out there into some weird territories. What do you mean you have to prove your humanity? I do remember during the Second Intifada, and I'm sure that people can go to Google it and ask various older historians, and they will remind them that during the Second Intifada, there was this notion that came out that Palestinians don't love their children because they celebrate when they learn that their children are martyrs. And of course, if you just look at it from a cultural point of view, they are not celebrating that their kids are martyrs. They are trying to cope with the trauma of losing a child by creating a cultural context or a way of coping, a way of not going mad that, you know, your beloved child went to school and came back in a body bag. So we, you know, enter into this spiritual narration of what happens after death, and therefore we reach a conclusion that my child is not dead, he's a martyr or she's a martyr, they are in the highest heavens and so forth and so on. You take that out of context and give it to the sinister mainstream media based on the urging of Zionists and Zionist lobbies in Washington and elsewhere, you end up with this notion of Palestinians hate their children and forcing people like us to go out there and say, we do love our children and our parents loved us and they used to do this and that to kind of dominate. So this dehumanization with time became in a way a form of dehumanization and gave the Zionists the leverage of always be the ones who instigate and us always be on the countering side. So this type of history, which, as I told you, is an evolution in my mind as well, it started with the simple notion of what if we tell the story on our own terms? Without countering, without humanizing, it is just what it is. And what if we do it, not keeping in mind that Zionism was an ideological product of the late 19th century, or there was such a thing as a Sykes-Picot agreement, or the first Zionist Congress in Basel, or the Balfour Declaration of 1917. I'm not saying that these events and these dates don't matter. They do matter. But what if they are not the placeholders of history? What if they are not the indicators and the markers of history? What if history is being, you know, expanded to accommodate the actual history of the Palestinian people? How far can we actually go? And what matters to the Palestinian people? So I started with that type of history very early on in my writing career. Later on, I kind of encountered another, and I'm sorry if I'm expanding a little bit too much, but I think foundationally this is important. I encountered another issue, and that is the notion that we talked about the Zionists and the mainstream and the Palestinians countering and humanizing, but there is another group of people who don't want to engage. They find it overwhelming emotionally. It requires a learning curve. They have so many biases that don't really want to admit that maybe Israel is on the wrong side of history here, or they have been indoctrinated by the idea that this is too complex and you shouldn't bother with it. It falls outside of your individual and collective orbit or awareness. You shouldn't care too much. So they resorted to this idea, well, these people have been fighting for such a long time. This is a religious war that goes back thousands of years. And you saw the likes of Donald Trump. I mean, when he declared that he resolved the Middle East conflict, remember that with the establishment of the border peace. And he referred to this as, you know, he resolved a conflict that's been going on. You know, these people have been fighting for thousands of years and I resolved everything. Well, it kind of really falls into that category. So it kind of confirms in the mind of Americans that you shouldn't really worry too much about it because it's been going on for thousands of years. Now, how do I present the notion of long history, right? While at the same time not feeding into this idea that, oh, it's a religious conflict where people have been fighting for thousands of years. And it's not easy. It's a challenge because when we say long history, we're not talking about particular events and groups of people fighting. We are talking about the overall collective and emotional sentiments that we inherited from our ancestors over the course of hundreds, if not thousands of years, and prepare this, that is preparing us for the present and the future, quite often without being aware of it on a minutely or on a daily basis. We have been invaded in Palestine many times, and we resisted always, and we always prevailed. And that registers. There is a collective DNA we Palestinians have. When you are attacked, you resist. It's not a Hamas thing. It's not a communist thing. It's not a Fatah thing. It's a Palestinian thing that goes back to, as you know, the early history that has been registered by the likes of Herodotus for thousands of years. So no, it's not that they've been fighting for thousands of years. No, we accumulated a historical and collective experience to deal with invasions and oppression and injustice for thousands of years. Entirely, two entirely different notions.
1: Yeah, absolutely. And, you know, as Gabor Mate put it about Zionism, it's a blip in the history of Judaism. It too is a blip in the history of Palestinian resistance and existence. So, and, you know, when you were talking about the funerals, I was reminded of an Irish wake, which I've been to a few. And if you see that without context, you might think, oh, my gosh, they're dancing and drinking and seeming to have a great time after their loved one has just died. And yet nobody talks about the Irish as if they don't love their family members. And I wanted to get a little bit more into like the perspective of this, because there's so much. I'm reminded of the journalist Mike Gold, who said in the early 1900s, when I think, it is the tenement thinking. When I hope, it is the tenement hoping. What is art? Art is the tenement pouring its soul through us. That really, he is a conduit for the stories from whence he came, and that no one can truly write that story unless they've lived it. And of course, this bashes the idea of objectivity, that journalists are supposed to be objective and always removed from their subjects, as if anybody could ever be truly objective, because the angles that we decide to take, the questions that we ask, the framing that we use, that all betrays our subjectivity. And if we're not moved by the stories that we hear, then I would argue that we are lacking in humanity. And of course, Gaza, perhaps more so than anywhere else on the planet, we see the homicidal efforts of Israel to silence those who speak from the ground, who are sharing the stories, like the stories that you share, that are not from the outside, but from the inside. And I wanted to ask you, why is it so threatening? And why is it so dangerous for the Gazans to speak for themselves, as opposed to just hearing about Gaza from the outside?
0: Absolutely. So that's a very good question, and it's layered. It's a complex question. Let me just go back to your initial point about the idea of objectivity and all of that. You know, I want to dare saying that objectivity in the Western sense is a racist notion. And let me unpack this for you very quickly. We know that Western research, Western academic research, is in many ways a racist notion, because the idea of research in its modern sense evolved around colonialism. So they go to Egypt, Napoleon Bonaparte goes to Egypt, what, late 18th century, I believe, 1798 or something like that. I could be off by a year or two. He goes to Egypt, and who he takes with him, he takes scholars. He took philologists. He took people who are able to understand, decode, contextualize, and eventually break down. He wanted to understand Egyptian culture, to break it from within. Who is a potential ally? Who's a potential friend? Who's a potential traitor? Who's a potential rebel? Who's going to fight against me? Who's going to fight with me? So France at the time was so keen on science, on language. This is why it was a scientist, French philologist, I believe, who broke the code of the hieroglyphic language. It wasn't because they were trying to contribute to the human civilization. He wanted to have some sort of a say over Egyptian culture. He wanted to be an investor in culture and history. Therefore, research and science, and the British have used it. It was just the way to try to control the global South, to understand how the think, how they talk, their history, their languages, and to use that as a way of controlling the masses of the colonized spaces. And as a result, everything that we do right now, when you go to university and you go and they tell you, you need to come up with a hypothesis. And there are these the types of research that you are allowed to use, one, two, three. And then you need to prove your thesis or disprove it at the end. You know, when you are doing research 101 at any university in America or Britain, essentially you are following the same paradigm. Essentially, you are doing what Western research methodology has developed over the course of hundreds of years, particularly around colonialism. So later on, researchers and academics and intellectuals in the Global South kind of started thinking about it. It's like, why do we always have to use the methods of research that have been imposed on us by the Western colonizers in order for them to control us? Did our parents think, and our scholars and our imams and our medicine men and so forth, did they always think about hypotheses and, you know, what kind of research and proving the theory? Or did we communicate via song and poetry and tattoos and storytelling, especially storytelling? You know, maybe we have a different way of communicating ours. Maybe we have a different way as people in these societies to communicate knowledge. Maybe knowledge was not acquired in the way that they think it is. If you look at Arabic poetry, for example, when poets wanted to attack one another, they would read long poetic diatribes, sometimes of hundreds and hundreds of verses, to make a single point. They communicated their love, their hate, their relationships, their political criticism, writing it in decoded languages against the caliphs and the king in poetry. Who is to say that poetry is not research? So Linda Tuhari-Smith, among many others, kind of led this movement of trying to challenge how we tell stories. How do we communicate knowledge to the rest of the world? Now, that takes us to the whole concept of objectivity. Objectivity is also part of that Western agenda of how they communicate knowledge. Notice how the West speaks about objectivity and there is zero objectivity. If you look at the New York Times or the Wall Street Journal, you're going to find that even in everyday reporting, they take positions. They know the good guy and they know the bad guy. Muammar al-Qaddafi and Saddam Hussein, you know, were never good guys by mainstream standards. Who is to decide who is a... Even the criticism of Trump right now, it's not a criticism of Trump that he's violating international law. It's not... And I'm talking about the liberals. It's not criticism of Trump that he is, you know, the most useless, ignorant president who has been elected based on bullying and manipulation, and he is violating the very tenets of the American Constitution, and he is violating the very basic rights of Americans, and let alone people in Iran and elsewhere. No, the criticism mainly is he went there unprepared. He went there without our allies. He went there not paying much heed to the economy. They are agreeing with the fundamental premise that Iran is made of bad people and bad guys who needs to be taken out. And we have no moral problem with that, even though it's in total violations of every humanitarian and legal principle. But we are allowing ourselves the space to criticize him. If you look at it from a distance, you would think, my goodness, American media is indeed objective. They are criticizing the president. But if you look at the margins of that criticism, it's not real criticism. It's politics within the ruling classes, within the ruling elite. Ramsey, on the other hand, I had an article once published in, I believe in the Washington Post many, many, many years ago, in which they gave me such a hard time over my use of illegal Jewish settlements in the West Bank. Well, Ramsey, you need to prove that they are illegal. I thought that was common knowledge that they were illegal. And I went through this and I started doing this legal research as if I was an international law expert of every UN resolution that says that the settlements are legal. I said, even American foreign policy at the time perceived the settlements as illegal. They still would not take it. But when it comes to other things pertaining to what Iran is doing, what Iraq, what Libya, what Yemen, what Hamas, what Palestinians, you don't need to verify anything. It is what it is. And they tell you it's objective. So we got caught in this whole objectivity principle where we try on our side to be objective to fit into the margins and the spaces that mainstream media is allowing us, while on the other hand, they have actual zero objectivity. Yeah, once in a while, there's this article is allowed in the New York Times that you feel like, oh my gosh, I can't believe that they actually wrote this. But if you even then, if you look at, read the article very carefully, you are going to find that it's not really as exciting as it should be. For example, Christoph, the one who wrote an article in the New York Times about the rape of or the sexual torture of Palestinians at Israeli prison. I can't remember his first name. It just escaped me. He is, you know, this legacy journalist of the New York Times, kind of a soft, you know, liberal Zionist, historically has always taken the side of Israel. He's very keen on Israel's survival as a Jewish state, etc. Suddenly, he comes with this article saying, I spoke with this number of Palestinians who have told me that they have been abused and raped by Israel. And you would think, my gosh, well, Ramsey, that kind of is a good answer to your point. I mean, here's the New York Times allowing that kind of space. Read the article and read it carefully. You're going to find out that Christoph has absolved the Israeli government. There is no evidence, he said, that the Israeli government is in any way officially responsible for this. Maybe they haven't done anything about it, but there is no policy that says you have to rape Palestinians. So Israel is in a way legally absolved, even though Ben-Gvir, Netanyahu, and everybody else in the Israeli government has openly defended the rapist soldiers as heroes. And the court will not allow them to be tried. It absolved. So the court system, the legal system, the top officials, including the prime minister and the minister of national security, are saying, no, everything is fine. They are actually heroes. We love them. They are our kids and they can rape whomever they want. But according to Christoph, well, the Israeli government, not just that, there was a paragraph in there in which he indicts the Palestinian resistance by making this outrageous claim, the same way that the international community was outraged following the sexual abuses and rape, the mass rape carried out by Palestinians on October 7th. They should also react the same way to these soldiers who are, by the way, operating completely on their own. But wait a minute. That hasn't happened. There was no international outrage. There were no investigations. Nobody was indicted. The resistance did not rape anybody. And even the New York Times was forced to apologize for some of its reporting on that very issue. And that is supposed to be the example of how the New York Times is one of the most objective and open-minded newspapers in America, to the point that Netanyahu has actually sued the newspaper over that article. So in other words, we Palestinians, we disaffected people of the global South, we cannot survive on the crumbs of American liberal or mainstream media's handouts that, you know, they are willing to acknowledge one thing or another. We have to tell our own stories. We have to develop our own media and we have to take responsibility of our own narrative. Otherwise, there will never, under any circumstance, be any kind of justice coming to us from corporate media. And those amongst us who engage in that kind of dialectics will always return empty-handed, even though once in a while you have this supposed success of an article that is published now and then.
1: Yeah. And I mean, also that article was published as an op-ed. So it comes across as like, oh, this is just this one guy's opinion. And yeah, I mean, the liberals not going after Trump. I mean, how could they? It just recently came out that under Biden, it was clear that Biden and Biden's administration could have pushed the UAE to stop what was happening in Sudan, but they didn't want to because they needed those Gulf states to support the genocide in Gaza. So they kept two genocides going simultaneously because it worked for them politically. That was Biden. So, of course, the idea that life for Palestinians or really anybody in the region is better under a Democrat is really.
0: You know, that's a really good point. And I know I'm deviating a bit here from the book, but I think it's important to denote this fact. I think in some ways the liberals are more dangerous than the Republicans, simply because the Republicans say it as it is. The likes of Lindsey Graham, for example, when he goes to tweet, I this guy is brutal in his language, brutal in his associations, and brutal in his expectations. There's no lying, there's no deceit, there is nothing. But if you look at the liberals, sometimes, like, it, you kind of, if you go along with them, you start realizing, wait a minute, but they are critical of many of the people that we are critical of as well. So there has to be a common denominator here. Maybe there's something to, but at the end of the day, they are only doing it because they are trying to discount the Republicans. And at the end of the day, they will never say anything critical of their own leadership that has done the most to help Israel. Barack Obama, the prophet of the liberals, has been the most generous in terms of financial support for Israel. He's the one who pushed the annual funding of Israel from 3 billion or 3.1 billion to 3.8 billion, in addition to a lot more money given to them for the Iron Dome and all of that. We get excited about silly little gestures or a couple of words here and there, but when it comes to action, they are the same. Biden has justified the genocide. Biden is the one who created that massive global political, legal, and discursal apparatus to defend Israel against the genocide, in which Trump was riding on that wave. He did not invent it. He was riding on the wave created to him by Biden. And when the Democrats wanted to take a little bit of responsibility for it during Trump's second term, they started leaking documents about, well, you know, Kamala Harris lost the elections because Trump would not heed the calls of some in the Democratic Party to stop the genocide in Gaza. But again, it's not because it's wrong to carry out a genocide against 2.3 million people in Gaza, starve them to death, kill them in by the hundreds on a daily basis. No, because it cost us Democrats the elections. It's about us. It's about the elections. It's about our power. It's about our positioning. That's what it's about. So Democrats, keep that in mind for November, not because you should give a rat's ass about the Palestinians, and sorry for the language, but because it could also be costly for us in terms of, these are people who are as barefoot of morality as the Republicans. They are not any different. They just locate themselves strategically in a different way, within a different discourse, but ultimately leading to the same outcome.
1: I just want to remind listeners that you're tuned to the Project Censored radio show on Pacifica Radio, and I am your co-host, Eleanor Goldfield. And this week I am sitting down with Palestinian author, historian, and academic Dr. Ramzi Baroud, speaking about his book, Before the Flood, A Gaza Family Memoir Across Three Generations of Colonial Invasion, Occupation, and War in Palestine. I usually say, like, what do you feel is more psychotic? The person who tells you to your face that they don't care about you, or the person that tells you, oh no, I really do care about you, I want to help you, and then stabs you in the back? To me, that's more disturbing, and that's exactly what the Democrats do, both domestically and in terms of foreign policy, of course. And I wanted to circle back to the book here because, you know, the book is called Before the Flood, and that's speaking specifically about October 7th, the Al-Aqsa flood. And you write in the book, quote, what the resistance assault had done was alter the equation governing the relationship between the whole of occupied Palestine and Israel since the very beginning. The theory of military deterrence, the backbone of Israeli policies against Palestinians and Arabs over the years, had collapsed, shattered forever. Since the imposition of the siege 17 years before the flood, Gazans had implored the world to intervene. No one listened and no one cared. The Al-Aqsa flood was their way of taking matters into their own hands by whatever means or cost. And to sort of put it, as David Graver put it, the ultimate hidden truth of the world is that it's something that we make and could just as easily make differently. And I wanted to ask you to talk a little bit about the difference in structure now of this equation, and what do we do with these shattered pieces of mosaic that we have since October 7th? I mean, a lot of things have shattered since then, not all of them bad, but what do we do with these pieces now? What are Palestinians, what are Gazans looking to do with these pieces?
0: Right. So first, the recognition that what happened is not what mainstream media wants to tell us what happened. I'm not talking about the nature of the operation itself. I'm talking about the meaning of that operation from a historical and a political and analytical point of view. The fact is Palestinians are supposed to be besieged, and that's the status quo. They're supposed to be dying in smaller number, in the words of former Ariel Sharon advisor, something Gissen, when he said, we don't want to kill Palestinians, we want to put them on a diet. Meaning that, you know, we just want to count the calories. Literally, they count the calories for Gazans. You'll find that extensive report on Haaretz and how Israel counts the calories of Palestinians based on gender and age and that sort of thing. So they don't want them to die in mass, but they want them to suffer. And that could be sustainable forever and ever. And even people like me who are quite pessimistic about how far Israel is willing to go, at one point I argued that this siege on Gaza is just unsustainable. I mean, there is no drinkable water in Gaza. According to the World Bank, and among others reported on the water quality, something like anywhere between 95 to 97% of the water in Gaza is undrinkable. The UN has reached the conclusion that Gaza will be uninhabitable in the year 2020. That was, you know, years ago, and Gaza has already been uninhabitable before the genocide. Since the genocide, 92% of all of Gaza has been destroyed. All the houses in Gaza have been destroyed, pretty much all universities, mosques, and churches. So it's beyond uninhabitable. And we thought, something's going to happen. The international community is not going to allow this. There has to be some sort of a political arrangement. You know, it doesn't need to be necessarily that political arrangement is going to lead to peace and justice. But you cannot mistreat a group of people in a concentration camp, keep them for that long. No cancer medicine, people dying from diarrhea. I mean, this is not okay. And we have been writing and speaking, and the Palestinians themselves in Gaza, every day you had multiple activities, usually of younger people, letters to the world, letters in a bottle. They would get these bottles, they put letters to the world, and they would go to the Shati Beach refugee camp, and they would throw the bottles in there. A few local journalists would report on it. You know, hopefully the world is going to realize there's a group of people who have been trapped here for, you know, many, many years, and they are dying, you know, it's slowly, and they have, the vast majority of them never stepped a foot outside this tiny little space of about 141 square miles, but nothing happened. And we've been talking, I mean, the writers like myself, we've been talking that there is an explosion coming. We had no idea that's going to be what happened, but it's just human nature. You push people to the absolute limit, something is going to happen. And it did happen. And it happened in a way that took everybody by surprise. But the reason that Israel continues with this kind of this chase after a total victory, after all these years, after the massive losses incurred by the Israeli army, is the fact that they understand if the war is to stop now and immediately, there has to be some rupture in the way we understand the so-called Arab-Israeli conflict. Israel is a settler colonial state. And a settler colonial state, by definition, can only exist by being a settler colonial state. It has to expand. Physically, it has to expand. Ethnic cleansing has to happen. You know, the slow genocide that we've been always talking about, or the incremental genocide in the words of Ilan Pappe. It has to happen. And for that to happen, Israel has to have a military edge. That's a term, I think, invented by the Clinton administration, the military edge over the Arabs. Israel has to be so superior. And by the way, the military edge concept is really kind of an elaboration on the concept of the Iron Wall invented by Jabotinsky back a long time ago, before the existence of Israel. So it's associated with revisionist Zionism. Israel has to be so military superior that the Arabs can't even think that there is a military way out, that the resistance can be of any value. To the point that many Palestinian scholars and historians, some that we love and respect, have already dismissed that Palestinians or, you know, or can be of, or even Arabs can be of any relevance in terms of actually creating, counterbalancing the Israeli and American military power in the Middle East. The peace has to come through other means, not military. And yet you have a small group of people who wake up at, you know, very, very early in the morning, and they go into Israel and they completely dismantle the Israeli Southern Command. And this is the very part of the Israeli army responsible for the siege on Gaza, responsible for all the wars on Gaza, responsible for every terrible thing that ever happened to Gaza. And that is a crisis for Israel. It's a crisis, not, oh, well, you know, we miscalculated, oh, we were not paying attention, oh, Netanyahu didn't pick up the phone on time. They try to do all these silly things to tell you that it's just a mishap. Now, instead of just, okay, fine, go with the mishap theory, and maybe a short war and move on with your life. No, they decided to double down. The genocide has done so much harm to the Palestinians, but important for the Israelis, it also showed, no, your army actually does suck. It's really as simple as that. You know, you have a group of young people making weapons underground in tunnels with absolutely no support coming from any country or anyone outside this besieged concentration camps, and they've managed to destroy over 2,000 of your best military vehicles, including your Merkava Tank 4 and so much more. So you're doubling down, and every day you are proving that you are militarily inept. Oh, so you go and escalate against Lebanon, and they teach you the same lesson. Then you go escalate against Iran, which is the very definition of madness, and they teach you even a harder lesson. So they are stuck. If they stop now, there is going to be a fundamental change in the relationship between Israel and everybody else. Israel is not the invincible army. Is that undefeatable, even with the power of America and the support of over 60 countries that have supported Israel during the genocide in Gaza, including some Arab countries. And yet, collectively, you were defeated. And you were defeated by this thing we called the axis of resistance, which really, in many ways, we thought was a conceptual framing. Oh, just people who are refusing the American imperialist paradigm, Hezbollah, the Houthis, or Ansarullah, Palestinians in Gaza and Iran. But it turned out this axis of resistance is now displaying its own prowess in battle. And it's not about winning or losing. It's about preventing you from determining the political and strategic outcomes of the war. And that's why they are stuck. They can't move forward. They cannot go backward. And they are in this position. If this continues to be the case, and I think in my mind it will be the case, because ultimately wars are about ideas, about relationships, about how I see myself within this, all of these events that are transpiring before me. Am I a victim or am I an agent? Am I able to affect outcomes, or am I just waiting there to be at the receiving end of the outcomes once the outcomes are determined by the great powers? People's History and the book that I wrote is a proof that if you look at Palestinian history from the very, very start, and I spoke about long history, but I kind of locate the story within the rise of a small group of people in northern Palestine, northern and central Palestine, led by a man by the name of Izzeddin al-Qassam, who was not even a Palestinian. He's a Syrian preacher, but with Palestinian peasants, and they take the kind of action, small type of action against British imperialism. And they get defeated so very quickly. They all get massacred in this orchard in Jenin in the northern West Bank. But somehow they start the spark that changes Palestinian relationship with history altogether, modern history. And everything that we see to this point, even the way we name our children, the way we understand history, the way we locate ourselves within this historical trajectory, more or less all starts on that specific day. And why this matters, and why that is important, and why Israel cannot possibly win if Palestinians have that kind of thinking.
1: Well, and I think that, you know, that speaks to, and I think this is something that folks in the U.S. can recognize. You know, there's like these ultra right, far right movements like Blood and Soil, which I always found that to be a funny name, because these are guys that are horrified that women have periods and have never done a day of gardening in their lives. But it speaks to this kind of very deep jealousy, a jealousy born from not having a connection to place or really to your own history. You know, a lot of white Europeans come from places where history has been erased. And it starts in 1776, right? It starts with the U.S. as a project built on genocide and slavery. And so there's a real jealousy there of people who have a deep connection to place, who have a deep connection to history that goes back thousands of years. And I wanted to tie that into what you write about in the book, because you write that historians tell us when Palestinians rebelled, they had a justified set of demands, you know, end the military occupation, dismantle the settlements, free the prisoners. And you write, while the youth of the Intifada did not object to any of these demands, it was clear that when the customers of the hummus restaurant at the Jabalia refugee camp market abandoned their freshly baked bread, raw onions and chickpeas, and ran to join angry mourners, they were not compelled by a cohesive political program. And what drives the Israeli project and the army is a very splintered set, a very splintered political program. It is not a deep connection to place or a deep connection to a history there. And so I was wondering if you could talk a little bit about that, you know, this is to me another core reason why also, you know, any settler colonialist project will ultimately fail, because you are going against something that you can't write down on a list of demands and you can't just make into a political program. It is something far deeper that goes beyond and before the borders that you've created.
0: Absolutely. You know, I asked a group of Gazans in the last few days. I'm meeting with some official in the European Union, and he or she wants to know, what do people in Gaza want? So instead of me going to elaborate on that, I asked a group of Gazans, what do you want? In one sentence, what is the top demand that comes to your mind? Only one of them, more like the academic person that I asked, had an elaborate political discourse. The rest are very much political, but they don't speak in political terms, right? So there is a mother who wants her wounded son to go outside of Gaza to get treatment. There's a person who wants cement to rebuild his house. There is a teacher who wants to replace the tent where she's teaching all these kids with a more stable structure so that she can continue teaching. There's a family or a father who lost his entire family in the war, but they are all buried under their house in an area that is now within the so-called yellow line under Israeli control. He wants a bulldozer that would allow them to remove the rubble and allow him to collect the body parts of his family. But when you put them all together, they want dignity, they want respect, they want freedom, they want honor. You know, they want to be able to maintain their way of life, their spirituality, their communal relationships, that sort of thing. You can't write this in the form of a political discourse. Political discourses come in certain points, and 1, 2, 3, and 4 and so forth, and that can be negotiated, and we can find a middle ground, and you concede on this point, I concede on that point. When it comes to the rights of people, the rights of everyday people, there is no negotiations. Dignity cannot be divided. Freedom cannot be sectionalized. I cannot be partly free and partly not free. I cannot concede on any of these points. And that's what I did in the book. And that's what we Palestinians, I mean, this is what we ultimately, you know, this is why I find it frustrating, to be entirely honest, when I get caught in these technical conversations within the Palestine solidarity networks and communities about the one state versus two states. You know, how are we going to connect the West Bank to Gaza? Is it going to be a corridor? You know, how do you guarantee that the Palestinians are not going to, you know, get something from Israel and demand more? And these kind of like useless conversations about how peace can be achieved. And the argument I try to make here, and I use the First Intifada as kind of like as a point here, is that that people, when they rise, when they fight, when they sacrifice and they sacrifice some more, they are not bothered by technicalities and, you know, political discourses. They are fighting for their honor. I threw my first rock after my friend Ra'ed, first rock at the Israeli soldiers, after my friend Ra'ed was killed. I wasn't thinking the right of return for Palestinian refugees and UN Resolution 181 and UN Resolution 194. I wasn't. I was thinking of Ra'ed. He was my neighbor, my best friend in the neighborhood, and he was a really cool kid, and I loved him very much, and we used to always walk back and forth to school together. I always felt guilty that we were little kids. I hit him with a thing on his head, and he had this permanent marker on his forehead, and my dad dragged me to his family house with a toy and a small plastic soccer ball to say sorry. And I wasn't happy about it because I did not want to let go of the soccer ball. You know, when he was killed, for me, that kind of changed everything because it was about friendship. It was about camaraderie. It was about love. It was about neighbors and communities. So we Palestinians, when we make our decisions on an everyday basis, we're not thinking of political diatribes. We are thinking of these human connections. Now, take these human connections and put them all together, you are going to have these great concepts. And whenever I go to talk to people, I would say, if you want to understand history from a Palestinian point of view, then you have to learn a little bit of Arabic. And I say, don't say dignity, say karama. Don't say freedom, say hurriya. Don't say resistance, say muqawama. Because these concepts, when we say it in Arabic, they are rooted in conceptions and histories and roots that go back not even hundreds of years, but thousands of years. And that's why we need to completely, in my view, dislocate Palestinian history from the way it's currently being told and locate it somewhere else. And that somewhere else cannot even be within the elitist Palestinian narrative as well. You know, because even within the Palestinian narrative, we have two different kinds of history. The Palestinians who are trying to humanize and to show that before the establishment of Israel, Palestinians had cities and thriving cultures and theater and musicians and that sort of thing. You know what? Even if Palestinians lived on trees and lived in caves, we still had dignity, and we still had love for one another, and we still had a sense of community. And no one, whether in Gaza or in Congo, has the right to come and erase you, subjugate you, and enslave you under any excuse, even if the excuse is that of civilization. So we should not play in the hands of the colonizers and relocate our history the way that makes us feel comfortable. When Israel was established, the majority of Palestinians were illiterate. They were fallahin. They were peasants, like my family. We do not come from elitist families. We did not have villas in Jerusalem. In fact, my family was accused of being middle class because we had a donkey. And according to the diktats of culture at the time, those who had donkeys as opposed to walking on foot were the privileged class within the village structure. So let's be realistic and let's respect our own history and tell the story on our own terms.
1: Yeah, and I mean, it reminds me of how people will oftentimes talk about people who are kidnapped and put into concentration camps by ICE. Oh, well, that person's a teacher or that person's a doctor. It doesn't matter. Like, that person could do absolutely nothing all day. They still should not be black bagged and put into a concentration camp. Like, somebody does not earn humanity by being a doctor or a lawyer or what have you.
0: And so, you know, just very quickly on that, I mean, how unfair are we then to the Aborigines? How unfair are we going to be to the indigenous people who lived in America, who lived in the Congo, who lived in various parts of the global South, who had the sophisticated cultures, civilizations, forms of educations and ways of life that is not consistent with the doctor and the lawyer and the bourgeois and the theater goer? We are in trying to humanize, and see, that's the danger of humanization. In trying to humanize ourselves, we are erasing them. And I think that's a betrayal of the people who stood by our side for all these years.
1: Absolutely. And with that, I want to wrap up here with this kind of dichotomy or this duality, because on the left, you'll oftentimes see like people trying too hard to the point that they start romanticizing Gazans and, romanticizing the heroism and saying, oh my gosh, you know, Palestine will free us all, as if we can place all of that on Palestine, like Palestinians aren't carrying enough. And this takes away the ability to be, you know, for instance, to be tired, to not be okay. Oh no, you're heroes. So you're of course you're okay because you're heroes. And so I was wondering if you could, wrapping up here, just talk about this, then how the pendulum can oftentimes swing too far, going from the extreme disgusting dehumanization that you see Zionists do, but then it becomes a different kind of dehumanization because heroes are, you know, these kind of demigods, like, oh, well, they don't need care. They don't need support. They don't need love because they're these romanticized heroes.
0: Absolutely. You know, when I first began writing about people's history, my first book came out 2003, Searching Jenin. And after that book, I started, you know, kind of flirting with language. Like, what is it that we want in terms of discourse? We want to reclaim the narrative. We want to allow the Palestinians to reclaim their own story. And I insist on that. Over time, there is another term that came about that's supposed to be a derivative of that term, which is centering the Palestinians. And I kind of went along, honestly. It's like, okay, that's the right term. Let's center the Palestinian. But the understanding or the assumption in my mind is that what Palestinian are we centering here? I mean, you assume that the Palestinian who is a representative of the Palestinian collective experience, that of heroism and victimization, that of faith, spirituality, but also vulnerability. That's of the Palestinian who doesn't care about politics and the Palestinian who is willing to die 1,000 deaths for his homeland. Palestinians are not one single group. We have our rich, we have our poor, we have our working classes, and we have those who are ready to strike a deal with the enemy at a moment's notice just to have a little bit of a privilege over the others. And we see that in the West Bank. I mean, if you look at the Palestinian Authority, they have already struck a deal with the devil and they are living a very good life and they are quite wealthy and they have VIP cards and they travel. And you know what? Like everybody else, they go on vacations in various parts of Europe and they go back through the Israeli military occupation system back to Ramallah and Bethlehem and so forth. So no, we are not the same group of people. So when we say centering Palestinians, I'm sorry, but I have to protest here. We have to qualify what Palestinians need to be centered. And if you ask me, well, what Palestinians need to be centered, I would say is the Palestinian that represents the Palestinian people's aspirations as a collective. And we know that. We know that because of public opinion polls that tells us vast majority of Palestinians support the resistance. Okay, resistance in any of its forms. I'm not talking about particular, you know, Kalashnikov resistance. I mean, the idea that we must resist Israel, period, by any means necessary and by in any way possible. Okay, so you center the Palestinian that you can't just go and bring any Palestinian because you think it fits the stereotype of a Palestinian should sound and look like and say, well, guess what? I am centering it. You know who's also centering the Palestinians? Israel. Israel is centering certain kinds of Palestinians and they are touring many countries around the world telling you the problem is Hamas. The problem is the armed resistance. We want to live in peace with the Israelis. Some Palestinians are out there telling you, what apartheid? There is no apartheid. What are you talking about? And I don't want to name names, but they do exist. So we're not centering any Palestinian. We need to be centering specific kind of Palestinians who are, you know, in the words of Antonio Gramsci, the organic intellectuals who come from the group itself and represents and speak on behalf of the group. And if you are unable to do so, then the Palestinian narrative will always be, you know, filled with holes, will always be missing the most important component. Now, I am not against the idea of people feeling inspired by Gaza, because they should be. They should be. I mean, you have a group of people who are living under siege in perpetual ways, yet at the same time, they refuse to leave. They are starving and dying, and they refuse to give up. I mean, absolutely, as a collective, there is something great to be inspired by, but that doesn't mean that we become complicit in a sense where we basically just take a moral position and we say, well, since they are heroic and they are going to free us all, then they are okay. They're doing just fine. And then we kind of move on with our lives. And so this is why I think it's very important to always have, yes, they are heroic. And they will, in a sense, will free us from our own fears and feeling inept and feeling that we are unable to carry out any kind of change. But at the same time, we need to understand that we have the freedom to move, to operate, to mobilize, to organize, and to think about how do we actually provide them with the kind of support that they need in order for them to carry on with their resistance. Yes, Palestinians will free Palestine, but freedom is not a singular act. It's not something that Palestinians are going to do without receiving solidarity like every other anti-colonial struggle anywhere around the world.
1: Absolutely. And yeah, I mean, if there are many people who said that Obama represented black people, so, you know, the issue of just choosing some elite to be the representative is also a well-known tactic by settler colonial states. So folks, there's so much more in this book. It's an absolutely beautiful and powerful and vital book. It's again called Before the Flood, a Gaza family memoir across three generations of colonial invasion, occupation, and war in Palestine. Dr. Ramzi Baroud, thank you so much for taking the time to sit down with us.
0: Thank you very much, Eleanor, and keep up the good work. And thanks for the opportunity. It's always a pleasure. We want to smash, crash, blast, smash, blast the system. We want to get it hype, get it live, get with the mission. We want the crowd loud. This pumping rhythm is hitting.
2: 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I'm your producer and co-host, Eleanor Goldfield, along with my co-host and executive producer, Mickey Huff. 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
3: Coming up on Tech Nation, I'm fully aware that we've been dripping biotech into your ear week after week. But what's the big picture? Especially, what's the big picture today? With the U.S. landscape abruptly changing in the last 2 years and the global industry taking advantage in response, why is this important to you? Because biotech is where most of your future medical treatments are coming from. So there's a lot to talk about, which I do with Dr. Jeremy Levin, a physician, biotech entrepreneur, and global leader. He's written Biotech in the Balance, Saving a Strategic Industry in an Age of Distrust. All this coming up on this week's Tech Nation.
4: Let's take five with Moira Gunn. This is 5 minutes.
3: In 2012, I interviewed Harvard professor and experimental psychologist Steven Pinker, the author of The Better Angels of Our Nature, Why Violence Has Declined. He writes, "In every era, the way people raise their children is a window into their conception of human nature."
5: Well, when people believed that children were possessed by the devil, they had to beat the devil out of them, quite literally. And you had high rates of corporal punishment of children. When you have a different conception, that children are blank slates written on by their parents and culture, then childhood is filled with lessons for moral improvement and constant stimulation. When empathy is considered the cardinal virtue, then you've got to raise the empathic child. So I introduced that observation after I heard a mother admonishing a fussy child who's picking on his kid sister. Empathy? Yeah. I take that as a sign of the times of how empathy is now valued as the one of the cardinal virtues.
3: We've understood this.

0: the state of nature, the world's troubles would melt away. It's our institutions that have made us more violent by defining private property, by setting up laws and then enforcing them. The overall sweep of history, I think, goes in the other direction, that in fact our species has always been violent for as long as we've been human, that there were in fact far higher rates of violence in earlier periods when we lived beyond, without states, before states were invented, or in parts of the world that lived beyond the reach of states, and that human history has very largely been a process of keeping our devils under control, and that our institutions have made us less violent. So it's not neither that human nature is innately peaceable, our ancestors certainly weren't, nor is it that we have an innate thirst for blood, a violent brain, you know, killer ape DNA that dooms us to violence forever, because we do have cognitive mechanisms that are, over the long run, clever enough to figure out ways of inhibiting violence. And the course of human history is we've been getting better and better at doing it.
1: It's really very interesting. I was thinking there's a person that we all work with, a colleague, who came from a very distrusting family and with two boys. And when it came to, say, a single piece of cake, it was one cuts, the other picks. Instead of who needs to get what done and who could do it, it was like, well, we're going to measure how, and then somebody else is going to pick it. We're like, where did this all come from? You're screwing everything up.
0: Well, you know, one divides, the other picks is an excellent example of how we think of conflict as a problem to be solved. We take into account a feature of human nature, namely, people tend to be biased in favor of themselves, and they don't realize it. They always think they're doing the right, just thing, but
1: they've explained it in that way, but in fact, it works for them.
0: Exactly, it works for them. And so, if you just have the rule, one divides, the other chooses, then even if people are selfish, you'll end up with a fair outcome, because if the divider hopes to get the bigger piece and divides it unevenly in anticipation, he'll just end up worse off. And so no one has to be particularly noble or angelic. We've just used our ingenuity to come up with a scheme that will reduce conflict even with our flawed natures. And so I think that's a very good encapsulation of what's happened over the course of human history.
1: You've been listening to a 2012 TechNation interview with experimental psychologist Steven Pinker, the author of The Better Angels of Our Nature, Why Violence Has Declined. He remains the John Stone Family Professor of Psychology at Harvard University, and in 2016, he was elected to the National Academy of Sciences. I'm Moira Gunn. This is 5 Minutes.
2: 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I'm Paul Lancourt.
1: From San Francisco, I'm Moira Gunn, and this is Tech Nation. Today on Tech Nation, we're taking a look at the state of innovation in a field which relates directly to the future of your health and the health of your family and everyone you care about. And yes, that future is about innovation. It's about maintaining and even increasing the current speed and remarkable momentum of innovation in biotech, which you would recognize from your own experience. And how? Well, it took less than a year to produce unprecedented vaccines, home diagnostic kits, and treatments during the COVID pandemic. But that was just the tip of the biotech iceberg. What you couldn't see was the fact that an entire global industry pivoted in an instant and, in partnership with the cutting edge of science, stopped working on everything they were doing and started working on whatever they could do for the pandemic, not for the money, but for the good of humanity. Afterwards, they pivoted right back to working on every ailment known to humankind, whether it was detection, prevention, or treatment. Dr. Jeremy Levin calls the biotech industry invisible, and it is. Who does what? Where are they doing it? And what does it take to produce these miracles? It's all relatively unseen. Were it not for the pandemic, most people would be essentially unaware of the biotech

0: biotech industry, and many still are unaware that most new drugs are the product of biotech. Looking at the global picture takes both deep and widespread experience. Dr. Levin is a physician and an entrepreneur. He has worked on serious genetically based seizure disorders, primarily in the pediatric field. He's also served as the chair of BIO, the Biotechnology Innovation Organization, which represents companies large and small in over 30 nations. So it is with many perspectives that he sees the world. This is especially important in that no one could have predicted that in the last few years, U.S. research grants, primarily at NIH, for decades the world's leading funder of life science research, that these grants would be massively cut. Work at the cutting edge of science has stalled or might be required to come into alignment with select viewpoints. Today, we'll touch on many other subjects, such as what it is like to treat children with genetic disorders who bravely test new drugs in the hope they will help them and a promise they will not harm. There's the challenge of their parents who will do whatever it takes but feel powerless and conflicted. Which brings us to vaccine hesitancy, which started with missteps by science itself. We'll also talk about some of the financial challenges. We love the low price of generic drugs, but a substantial percentage of drug ingredients for generics comes from outside the U.S., and you can guess from where. And there are parts of the biotech industry you have never heard of, but they have impact on the development of drugs. One example is contract research organizations, CROs. While they don't do the innovation, they do much of the basic work of the innovative biotech companies, and they are spread across the planet. And yes, many are in China. There's a lot to say about China with respect to biotech, from the so-called sea turtles, or for short, just turtles. You see, sea turtles travel the oceans and yet find their way back to the very beach on which they were born. So too are young Chinese who left for education and to start businesses, and now they are attracted back to China. It's all part of China's larger biotech plan, which they've been executing now for decades. Dr. Levin is clear-headed about what all this means for the United States, now and in the coming years. And he proposes a plan to course correct, to take politics out of the equation, to consider patients before pressure, to fund drug investment for a decade and not at the whim of quarterly financial reports, to support institutions and not personalities, and to recognize that health is not a privilege. Yes, we can work toward health for everyone.
1: Tech Nation is underwritten in part by MindK, a global software development force in a world where every business can be global. On the web at mindk.com.
0: And now, Dr. Jeremy Levin. Dr. Levin, welcome back to Biotech Nation.
2: Moira, thank you for having me here.
0: Now, I should tell you as we start that our listeners have heard a whole lot of biotech over the years. And while they may not realize it, we focus on the cutting edge, the risky part, with no guarantees. There's only hope. And that would be the journey from the lab bench to an approved product that works. And what distinguishes my conversations with you is, frankly, the fact that you have been at the front line for so many years with young patients, with no available treatments, along with their parents, and they're searching for answers. And you're able to offer them the option to try experimental treatments. Now, take us there. Tell us what that conversation is like with these parents, and if the children are old enough, with the children.
2: Such an interesting question, Maura, and one which at the end of the day speaks to the extraordinary hope and aspirations of the parents. I can cite a specific example of a young family who actually a world-class veterinarian, two of them, parents, who gave birth to a child with Angelman's. And they were convinced, because they'd done many clinical trials and animal experiments, that there had to be something that could cure them, that child. Because the thing about Angelman's is the child is born seemingly completely normal. And then the developmental steps stop, the child becomes less responsive, and then the parents notice something, the neurologist notice something, there might be an epileptic episode, or the child doesn't sleep, whatever it is, there's a trigger moment. And then sheer desperation and anguish, because suddenly they're faced with a child that they've just been told for the rest of their life will have these enormous disabilities. When that couple walked into my room, I had done so and had invited them because I thought at the time, you know, we really need to find a breakthrough medicine to help them. And at the time, Maura, nobody, and I mean nobody, was interested in tackling Angelman's. Why? It's complex. It's a situation where finding an easy endpoint is not easy, and therefore nobody wanted to even contemplate it. And I know factually that when I faced them, I was facing not just their anguish, but my uncertainty of how we could actually deliver on a promise to them to put a medicine into being. So two things I focused on. One was knowing that we were in a world where we didn't know how to develop a drug yet. You had to assure that whatever drug you gave this child was utterly safe. And I mean utterly safe. Something that even if it didn't work, you would never harm the child. And I convinced myself early on the particular drug that this was real. So the first conversation was just to listen to the parents, their insistence that what they wanted was something to affect this child's future, to change the trajectory. And in doing so, my response to that was, well, we don't truly know, because nobody's ever done this before, whether or not a medicine can work, will work. But what we do know is that we will not harm your child. And that is where you get a bond of trust. The minute I was able to say that, then I worked with the parents, not just to give the drug to the child, not just to get them into a clinical trial, but to understand what were the genuine endpoints that mattered to the parents, to the clinicians, and then with their help, and I repeat this, with their help, to go to the FDA and say, look, here is the endpoint you need to give us to allow us to approve a drug. A composite set of measures that say in this complex disease that's never before had a treatment, in a rare disorder where there's no hope of any treatment, but the certainty that that child will spend 70 years and probably from the age of 19 to 70 inside a long-term facility, the certainty of it, and the anguish of a parent knowing that they wouldn't be there to support this child, that they wouldn't reach their potential. And the FDA, to their credit, said, okay, we get this. But that was built on the family's trust. It was built on our assurance that what we were doing was going to be safe. So for me, this moment of revelation with them was never to give them false hope, never. But secondly, to assure them of the safety of what you were doing. And then thirdly, to involve them intimately in deciding what that drug might look like. And I think those three things come together in a Venn diagram, if we can call it that. In the center of that Venn is where you want to be for all drugs.
0: Now, the biotechnology industry is a very large industry. I mean, we are talking 3 million people almost directly employed, up to 8 million if we're talking all the indirect employment as well. Here in the United States, we're generating a total of $3 trillion a year in economic output. And so it's not a niche industry here. and what can happen for everyone, not just people with ultra-rare diseases, but for everyone, is changing every day, and we know that. And yet your book is about the same thing that we've been talking about, biotech in the balance, saving a strategic industry in an age of distrust. Let's take that last part. What is not being trusted about the biotech industry, and who is not trusting it?
2: Moira, let's start with what you said in your opening. You described a strategic industry. You described something that causes the foundation of health in this country. You described the industry that provides 70% of all medicines that are consumed in this country, not the generics, the novel ones. And also you described the industry that grew from those early days in 1973, 76, when Genentech was founded with a handful of other companies, to now more than 2,000 to 3,000 companies. Okay? You described it all. But you also described something else. It is an invisible industry. It's an industry that is not seen by the public. They don't even know what the words biotechnology mean. We, the insiders, do. We, the insiders, understand that this is a complex set of processes that were developed starting in that 1973 time, when indeed there was this incredible revolution of understanding of how you break apart the cell, how you create potentially medicines from proteins, all of which, you should remember, was scorned by the pharmaceutical industry at the time, all of which. And now, fast forward 50, 60 years, we have this extraordinary umbrella of thousands of innovative companies, but invisible to the public. And the only thing that the public sees, the only thing that the public sees, is the price discussion. And at the end of the day, that issue is at the heart of distrust. There are several thoughts of this, okay? The distrust that has built up of our industry starts many years ago. It starts from that moment where we went from the delight of cure to an industry which was seen through the public as being a marketing engine for drugs, one which advertised on the TV that told you how what the drug would do, and then immediately spent the same time telling you, please, these are the things that could go wrong and don't sue us. We actually said this. This was our modus operandi. We created the conditions for patients to say, well, they advertise, they cover their butts by telling us what's going to go wrong. Excuse the phraseology there, but that's exactly what it is. It's a legal cover. And then, oh, by the way, when I go to the pharmacy, I have to put my hand into my pocket and pay out vast sums of money when I, the public person, have already been punished with a disease. The conditions, and then remember, all of this is the large pharmaceutical company. This is not the biotech company. This is the large pharmaceutical companies. And remember what I said. We are the invisible industry. So the public now puts the two industries together. They conflate it. You see large companies, which are incredibly important, manufacturing, delivering, doing huge clinical trials. And then underneath it, thousands of little companies which have consumed cash all the time, fail all the time, and yet keep on going. So distrust comes from a number of different areas. Then there's a second thread. That second thread is actually, sadly enough, can be drawn back to some very early publications, and it's all about the vaccines.
0: You're listening to Tech Nation. I'm Moira Gunn, and my guest today is Dr. Jeremy Levin, a physician entrepreneur. He's the executive chairman and founder of Ovid Therapeutics, which is focused on medicines for epilepsies and seizure-related brain disorders. Still, you may well know him as the former chair of BIO, the Biotechnology Innovation Organization. BIO is the international advocacy organization representing companies across 30-plus nations. Dr. Levin is here today with his new book, Biotech in the Balance, Saving a Strategic Industry in an Age of Distrust.
2: What happened there was Wakefield's paper, a scurrilous paper, an inaccurate paper, a false paper, one that was demonstrated factually to be fallacious within a year or two of its publication by The Lancet, then took over a decade to be withdrawn. So what that publication said was that when you give a child an MMR vaccine, measles, mumps, rubella vaccine, there's a link to autism. Andrew Wakefield published that with a number of other authors, but all of those authors quickly refuted it. Even the editorial board of The Lancet didn't want to publish it. They voted against it, and yet it was published by Dr. Horton's insistence, who was the then editor of the journal. Now, that journal publication was terribly important because it laid the groundwork for scientific proof at the time that vaccines caused autism. And it took The Lancet, while they said they didn't agree with it, it took them over a decade to withdraw that paper. By that time, vaccine hesitancy had gone, had permeated, and had its validation. Wakefield, in fact, was dismissed from the British medical environment. He fled to America and set up an organization in Texas. All around this, what happened next, we fast forward to COVID. And COVID was the distillation of this. It was very, very disturbing. We had at the time no real understanding of how to explain to the public, who by then were extremely skeptical. They didn't believe the science, many of them didn't believe of the science of vaccines, didn't believe that biotech would actually do anything other than harm their children, because people kept on saying, we have these new vaccines developed by biotech. So biotech became a bad word in the minds of many people. Many people. We spent very little time educating the public. When I say we, I mean the US government. While doing this extraordinary and wonderful thing, Warp Speed, they failed to communicate publicly the essence of what biotechnology had done, which was to harness 30 years of work in mRNA, compress how the FDA approves vaccines, and get rigorous trials done at lightning speed. And yet, public distrust grew enormously. And as a consequence of that, many people really were quite open to the idea that science was tricking them, that the FDA was launching drugs that weren't very good, and indeed, these vaccines were going to harm their children. And thirdly, more importantly, that this thing about called biotech, the little they knew about it, was not good. With the consequence of that, politicians had a winner, absolute winner. Didn't matter whether they were left or right, they had a vote getter. And on the one hand, conflating pricing and what you had, what I described earlier on, the whole concept of going in and reaching your hand into your pocket and having to pay for your drugs, which is largely and enormous and focused around the large pharmaceutical companies. And on the second, the scientific distrust that was caused by the Wakefield paper and that whole episode of COVID. So you had two converging storms breeding immense distrust. Politicians took advantage of this. It becomes an electoral issue. And as a consequence of that, we now have legislators who don't understand what you had said at the beginning, that this invisible industry is indeed highly strategic, critical for our nation, but they do understand that people will vote for them if they beat on the industry. And that leads to where this distrust is.
0: I've been speaking with Dr. Jeremy Levin. His book is Biotech in the Balance, Saving a Strategic Industry in an Age of Distrust. 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

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In the second half of our show, more on China's biotech plan and more on what the U.S. might do about it. Stay with us.

0: You are listening to Tech Nation. I've been speaking with Dr. Jeremy Levin, the author of Biotech in the Balance, Saving a Strategic Industry in an Age of Distrust. Now, all during this period, the federal government has been funding NIH and several other agencies, but primarily the NIH, as the big supporter of life science. NIH has been the largest funder of life science research throughout the world, not just in the United States. And that drives so many of these small biotechs, as well as the large pharmaceuticals, to develop these new drugs. It's why we were ready when COVID appeared to actually move forward and create an unprecedented set of vaccines that completely changed the human response to what happened with the COVID pandemic. And yet, in the last few years with this administration, massive cuts to NIH funding have occurred. And there's this suggestion by the administration that, hey, the biotech companies should be funding all this research. What's wrong with that idea?
1: Well, there's so much that's wrong and so much to unpack. Let's go back to the origins of this extraordinary organization. 1947, America decides it's going to create the National Institutes of Health. It creates an engine of innovation, an engine that funds research around the country, an engine which itself becomes a huge institute for novel new ideas. Ideas which, in and of themselves, are just exploratory. How do you unpack science? Now, that there's a complete difference between the concept of unpacking the science and then making a drug. They're completely different. One advances human knowledge and in fact may have very little to do with the end drug. It may have to do with a piece of an equation, of an understanding of what a pathway might be, and then you add that together to find the real target. When that real target is found, that's the moment that a biotech company comes in. It raises the capital that's needed to find focused on that one entity. It is not focused on expanding knowledge. It is focused on finding a drug. There's a real difference in that. And I think the way to think about that is to look at it as much like the explorers of America. They went to explore. They didn't go to settle. They had to do the mapping. They had to do the understanding of where things were. And after them, the settlers came and invested. There are completely different functions. One of them is the increase of knowledge. The other one is the establishment and exploitation of that knowledge to the benefit of mankind. The tragedy of what's happened is that the distrust of science and the belief that money solves everything is that the concepts of the money flowing into biotech will solve knowledge. That is not the case. And furthermore, that by cutting this pillar of extraordinary generation of knowledge, nothing will happen. Indeed, to the contrary, if we disassemble the NIH, knowledge won't stop happening. It will happen. Guess where? It'll happen in China, it'll happen in Europe, and America will become a desert of knowledge. And we'll have to go and find the opportunities to exploit medicines or the knowledge that is generated in other countries there, not here. The institutions which have generated extraordinary knowledge, who've generated, for example, how do you tackle cancer, making the white cells of the body tackle a cancer, tricking the cancer. The cancer is very clever. It tricks the body. It hides from the white cells. Where did that knowledge come from? Its basic knowledge came from the NIH through research that was done in multiple centers and then coalesced through companies like Medarex. This could never have happened cures for cancer will not happen in this country if we cut what's going on in the NIH. I'll go one step further. The danger is not that we cut funding alone. That's big enough. But the danger is what we're seeing now happening, that there will be no federal funding unless you agree with the political statements and position of the current government. This is perhaps far more dangerous. The Office of Budget Management is imposing a similar set of criteria to what was seen in the Soviet Union at the time of Lysenko. Lysenko said effectively that our political view of what science should be is what's going to happen in science. Guess what happened, Maura? You know as well as I do, and many who listen to this know, that led to the deaths of millions because the false science, the political science, dominated Soviet Union. We're not the Soviet Union. How dare anybody think about that? If we're the Soviet Union, then, you know, I think we're in a different world. I believe that the true freedom underlying American culture is the one that says we will unpack science. We will understand science. That's freedom. When you impose political handcuffs on what can be funded, what you are guaranteeing, is that the destruction of the scientific method will lead to the destruction of innovation in America, will lead to the destruction of this country being the leader that it's always been, the beacon of freedom, the beacon of science, and the beacon of human care and the ability to cure diseases. But it won't stop. Innovation will go elsewhere. And then 3 to 5 years from now, perhaps 10 years from now, we'll have to go hat in hand to other nations and say, excuse us, sorry, we made a mistake, but we need the medicine that you've invented, that we could have invented.
0: Now, there's lots to this book, and it's a very readable book. You don't have to have a science degree. You don't have to know about the industry to understand it. As you're listening to you here now, you can understand this. If you're in the industry or you've got science, you go, now I really get it. You know, so very important. So I'm going to jump over to another area here because you mentioned China. And you talked about independent of research, independent of biotech. I mean, there's a phenomenon right now that you identify as supply chains nobody sees until they fail, which everybody reads about in the news, has nothing to do with biotech, has to do with oil. Like when it failed, it failed. It's true in so many ways. Now, in biotech, you write, 45% of U.S. daily doses of generic drugs, and so many of us take daily generic drugs, contain active ingredients sourced from China. So you could be taking something that says made in USA, but their active ingredient has been sourced in a supply chain from China. Now, unpack that, to use your words, unpack that for us and tell us what that means.
1: This is perhaps one of the most important things to understand about the dynamic of medicines in the globe today. The situation in China is not new, nor has it been secret. China decided over 30 years ago, somewhere between 30 to 25 actually, that building medicines was a critical strategic national objective. And so what they did is they put in place a 5-part plan. And every 5 years, they've reiterated it. Every 5 years. Now, each part of that plan was different. Part number one was to establish the ability to make APIs, active pharmaceutical ingredients. That they did with aplomb. It was simple manufacturing. It depended upon precise but low-cost manufacturing capability. And as a consequence of step number one, and we're only talking about step number one, they were quickly able to become the low-cost producer of high-quality API. And that was critical. Now, there's several areas that they haven't even more. It's 45% overall. But when you look at antibiotics, it's much higher. So I think we ought to understand that this, we can look back 25 years ago and understand this was a national strategy. If you'll allow me, let me go forward. There are the next step. The next step was China equally said, well, this is exactly what we want to do. The generics industry is phenomenal. We'll become the supplier of generics and APIs, and we'll compete with India because America's given up on that area. They don't do it. We can provide the low cost, high quality. The next thing was to say, well, actually, now we're going to provide the testing capabilities, the assays, the animal models, and indeed beginnings of their regulatory ability, the human clinical trials, just the beginning. That was step number two. And very quickly, with great capabilities, they produced the low-cost, high-quality testing abilities. Now, we can talk about the testing abilities that we have in the labs in Boston and the CROs that we have here. They actually cannot compete with companies like WuXi, who produce enormous, high quality, very rapid turnaround capabilities. That was step number two. Step number three was a little different.
0: You're listening to Tech Nation. I'm Moira Gunn, and my guest today is Dr. Jeremy Levin, a physician entrepreneur. He's the executive chairman and founder of Ovid Therapeutics, which is focused on medicines for epilepsies and seizure-related brain disorders. Still, you may well know him as the former chair of BIO, the Biotechnology Innovation Organization. BIO is the international advocacy organization representing companies across 30-plus nations. Dr. Levin is here today with his new book, Biotech in the Balance, Saving a Strategic Industry in an Age of Distrust.
1: Step number three, all this, by the way, every one of these was announced every 5 years. The step number three was completely different. We have the ability to produce the ingredients for medicines. We have the ability to test whether they are safe, how they affect animals, and we have the beginnings of the ability to test them in humans. So step number three landed on the table. Step number three was, let's produce look-alike medicines. And they did, with great aplomb again. New medicines started emerging from China that looked like and were better than, higher quality and cheaper than produced in America or Europe. And the large pharmaceutical companies, the generic companies, started buying them. Again, we're now looking into the past. We're looking 5 years ago, 6 years ago. Well, then we walk to step number four. Now, step number four was very sophisticated and announced again. The central party said, we are going to buy to make sure that China becomes the producer in the world by 2035 of novel medicines. So what do you need for novel medicines? You need to have high-quality scientists. China began to attract what they described as the turtles back. The turtles had gone out many years before, had been trained in Europe, America. Many of them settled, and many are still here. But a lot more were given the opportunity to get grants, capabilities, centers that were built for them in China. Back they went. There was an explosion of new companies formed in China and an explosion of capital poured into their industry. And everything that the FDA was doing was studied by the Chinese and then brought back into China and improved. made faster, made more efficient. They're not yet at the capability of the FDA, the Federal Drug Administration's landmark capability of testing drugs, but they're getting there. And when these turtles all came back, these incredible scientists, so very bright, they started on phase four. And phase four is finding new targets to deliver new drugs. Brand new drugs, completely new ones, never before seen. And that wave is beginning to crest. That wave will deliver out of China enormously interesting drugs, enormously well-produced drugs, and enormously novel drugs. And if you think that that's the proof of this is to be seen where, the proof of it is to see that the giant pharmaceutical companies, remember I said today, they have 70% of their products come from the U.S. biotech market. The giant companies, the BMSs, the Bristol Myers Squibbs, the Mercks, the others, are now beginning to do enormous multi-billion dollar transactions with Chinese companies to secure these new drugs. Now, the number of transactions they've done is unprecedented. So if you take all of this together, the government of China said, biotech is a strategic national asset. They've executed. We can fast forward now, 5 years from now, and in any way that we look at it, unless America ups its competitive state and removes politics out of its basic science and allows the FDA to do what it can do best, and then allows the innovative centers of biotech to do what they do, we can be assured that by 2035, the situation will have been changed completely. Innovation will not stop, but it'll be coming from China.
0: Now, I'm not going to let you out of here without telling us your vision for a successful global bioeconomy. And you call it BioBuild. What is the thesis here? What are the elements?
1: BioBuild is a recognition that biotech, although hidden under this giant pharmaceutical companies and never before recognized, needs to be elevated. The people that you mentioned, the 3 million, the trillions of dollars it's contributing to the economy, needs to be seen by the administration, the Senate, Congress, as strategic. What I mean by that is as they consider their policies, as they consider what they do, they need to step into a different mindset, which says, we actually want to be part of the global competitive environment. We have it right now. We're the best in the world. We want to keep our role in that. What are the policies that we need to adopt that will enable that to occur? Now, some of the most brilliant policies are already in place. We have a patent system. We have a system that allows us to charge for a drug. When it becomes a generic, its price drops. Exactly what you'd expect to do. We have a system which funds R&D in the NIH. It needs to be enhanced, improved, and continued. We have a system in the FDA which was functioning. It needs to be enabled to function. And what I mean by that is we suffered an immense blow when 20% of the FDA was terminated at the beginning of last year. Basically cut off the head and emptied rooms in the FDA in a way which was completely unguided. It's not as if people knew what they were doing. The DOGE did not know what it was doing. It was simply removing people. Now that left a mark. The next mark was in fact that we saw the dismissal or removal of the top 90% of leaders from the FDA. These were not people who were political. These were people who had spent their lives asking the question, how do you improve a drug? This kind of behavior has got to stop. We now see an FDA which sees changes in leadership. If we're going to have BioBuild, we need to have that stop. We need certainty. We need predictability at the FDA that allows investment to come in. So number one, the current institutions in BioBuild need to be enhanced, not have their feet cut out from underneath them. The second is much more important. The second is that the administration can look very carefully at a number of different incredibly important things, such as how do they incent innovative manufacturing? I'm not talking about manufacturing. I'm talking about innovative manufacturing. For example, how can I use an enzyme to manufacture hyaluronic acid as opposed to extracting it from the egg, the ears of pigs, or the combs of a rooster? That's the kind of thing. How do we incent that? How do we create the environment to incent that? And that's critical. Those are all policies. Nobody's asking for money. One's asking for policies that excite and enable that. Then we can go on from that. We can go on to capital formation. Unlike any other industry, except perhaps the housing industry, biotech makes an investment in something that takes 10 years before you begin to see a return. 10 years. In the meantime, it's left at the mercy of the capital markets, which everybody says is efficient. It isn't. Biotech is treated in the market as a trade, not as a long-term investment. What happens is that the biotech companies, quite rightly, are funded by venture capitalists. Those venture capitalists need to see liquidity. And yet, they're not incented to hold their holdings in those companies. There is a very strong argument that simply looking at the tax incentives in the housing industry and asking, is there much that we can learn from that in the biotech industry, would lead to a different concept. It would lead to the concept that why should I have capital gains at, let's say, 20% after holding it for 1 year? What happens if I've held my stock for 10 years and I know that product works? Should I be paying any tax? This kind of question needs to be tackled by the Senate Finance Committee, by all of those who understand how you incent long-term investment. But in order to do that, Moira, you have to start with the premise and that the administration and also the Senate and those who are creating policy understand what is a strategic industry. What does that mean for us? Are there comparable ones out there? Can we incent this? Can we incent the incredible capital markets to invest long-term? Can we incent them to get the best possible returns for their shareholders, because each one of the funds has got its own shareholders? Can we incent them? How do we do that? Because the return on investment is enormous to the economy of America. And this is critical. So it's not just science. It's not just regulatory. It's also capital formation and the policies that are adopted behind it. So BioBuild requires that we see biotech as a different entity from what we have seen it in the past. Change it from being invisible to being a pillar of American innovation, America economy, and America's national security.
0: And just to end here, You write, biotech is not simply an industry that produces tools for doctors. It is one of the ways a society expresses what it values.
1: Yes, very much. That is the core of what we do. When you give a medicine to a patient, you change their life forever. You alter every single thing that happens to them. You have, in effect, a covenant with that patient to improve, to enable them. And that is a societal endeavor. Do we want to create medicines that do good? Yes. Do we want to create medicines that help people? Yes. That is a societal decision. If we don't care about that, if we don't bother about that, if we think about, well, that's somebody else's problem, not mine, then you don't need biotechnology. If you think otherwise, that you want your children to be healthy, if you want to conquer cancer, if you want to defeat Alzheimer's, if you want to push back what's coming, which is the next pandemic, then you have a different decision. That decision is, as someone who is a legislator, as someone who's a parent, as somebody who, like you and me, will always be a patient, we need to state emphatically exactly what you've said. That biotech expresses values of the society, and we're going to stand by it, and we're going to make it part of our national imperative.
0: Dr. Levin, it's always a pleasure, and you know you are always welcome on Biotech Nation, and so thank you for coming in.
1: Moira, thank you for having me. It's always a delight. You are iconic in what you do.
0: Thank you. Thank you so much. My guest today is Dr. Jeremy Levin. His book is Biotech in the Balance, Saving a Strategic Industry in an Age of Distrust. It's published by Roden Books. For Tech Nation, I'm Moira Gunn.

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Executive producer is Matt Gardner. 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I'm Paul Landcourt.

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1: 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Now I've been awake for days. I

Welcome. This is Dr. Michio Kaku, professor of theoretical physics at the City College and the Graduate Center of the City University of New York, and this is Exploration. Every week on Exploration, we discuss the fascinating world of science and its impact on society. And today, leading off, we're going to summarize some of the top stories in science. Today on Exploration, we're going to continue our discussion about the whole question of the origin of the universe. We realize that Christian fundamentalists have not only targeted the theory of evolution, but they've also targeted the theory of the Big Bang as well, and they would like to ban both theories from high school textbooks. But today we're also going to talk about something different concerning the Big Bang, and that is the role of women in science. We realize that the president of Harvard University created quite a firestorm when he mentioned that perhaps there's some reason why women don't do that well in the hard sciences. Well, women are present in the hard sciences, especially astronomy. However, in the area of astronomy, it's rather scandalous that some of the biggest discoveries in the area of astronomy were done by women, and they never got the credit for it. And that must be very intimidating for a young female wanting to go into astronomy, realizing that some of the biggest discoveries in that field were made by women who never got the credit for it. And perhaps the most egregious example is that of Henrietta Leavitt. We all know that the stars are very far away, but precisely how far are they? In order to judge the distance to a star, you need what is called a standard candle. That is, a star that is the same throughout the universe. Therefore, a star that is very far away could be very dim or very bright, depending upon how intense its light is. So you need a standard candle, a star that doesn't change in brightness throughout the universe. And that's what Henrietta Leavitt found. She found that the Cepheid variables are, in fact, the standard candles anywhere in the universe, and you can calibrate them. You know exactly how bright they are using a formula that she came up with. However, she never got credit for it.

0: 1960s, she was one of the first people to point to the fact that the universe seems to be full of something called dark matter. But her result was ignored, and only recently has the theory of dark matter been given experimental verification because of all the males who have now jumped into the field. So our special guest today is George Johnson. He's a writer for the New York Times science section, also author of many books, including Fire in the Mind, Strange Beauty, and his latest book is called Miss Leavitt's Stars, the untold story of the woman who discovered how to measure the universe. And it's one of the scandals of science that Henrietta Leavitt never got the credit for measuring the universe. And then in the second half of Exploration, I'm going to bring on Michael Lemonick. It's a pre-recorded interview. He is a science writer for Time magazine, and he's going to talk about the latest results from the WMAP satellite, which give us a fine-tuning of the distances to the stars and, in fact, the age of the universe itself. So once again, our first special guest today is George Johnson, author of the new book, Miss Leavitt's Stars, the untold story of the woman who discovered how to measure the universe. The first question for you is, how did you first get interested in science as a youth?
1: I think it must have been a combination of the All About books, these great children's books about different scientific subjects, and then there was the whole space program, which was just getting off to a start, and I would see these wonderful pictures in Life magazine and the Saturday Evening Post. And sometime around the second grade, I wrote my first book, which was called The Solar System.
0: Oh, really?
1: It was made of, you know, from Big Chief tablet paper and my father's shirt cardboards and crayons with one page for each planet. But not a very penetrating treatment, I don't think. Nothing like David Sobel's new book.
0: Now, you also mentioned that you read science fiction as a child.
1: Yes, later on I did junior high school. I really, you know, got interested in reading Isaac Asimov and Ray Bradbury and Robert Heinlein. And that was very inspiring. I mean, there's this one Heinlein story that I mentioned in my introduction about the telepathic twins that can...
0: Yeah, I read that book too as a kid.
1: Oh, did you?
0: Yeah.
1: Oh. Well, that just really... The thing that really moved me in that was the idea of them landing on this planet in a distant star system and looking back and seeing the Earth as a tiny little star that's part of a suddenly unfamiliar sky. It's all distorted by this different point of view.
0: Mm-hmm. Yeah, when I read that science fiction story as a kid, I said that, gee, two twins communicating telepathically faster than the speed of light? No, give me a break.
1: You were way ahead of me. I bought that hook, line, and sinker, although I didn't know it was fiction.
0: Now, why did you decide to write a book about Henrietta Leavitt, who, for the most part, is this tiny, tiny little footnote in most astronomy books, but most astronomy books wouldn't be written without her work?
1: Yeah, partly out of a sense of frustration, because I keep seeing these little footnotes or these kind of two-sentence glancing mentions of her work, And I started to get this picture in my mind of this this woman around the turn of the century, kind of little post-Victorian time, sitting up in some dark room in the Harvard Observatory in Cambridge and poring over these star charts. And that image kind of fixed itself in my mind, and I thought I would start a book about measuring the universe with Henrietta Leavitt, just kind of to get into the book. But then I just really became very curious about who this person was and what, if anything, we knew about her, and was lucky enough to find some documents with a good researcher in the Harvard archives that helped flesh out her story a little.
0: Okay, well, let's now set the stage for exactly why her discoveries are so important. In ancient times, of course, ancient peoples would look up at the night sky, look at the stars, and wonder, how far are they? You can't throw rocks to hit the stars. You can't jump. Even the highest mountaintop, you can't reach the stars. So how did astronomers first begin to estimate the distance to the stars?
1: Yes, and they were able to estimate distances to things on Earth using triangulation. And, you know, we do the same thing with modern surveying, where you you look at something from two different vantage points and see that it's

0: shift slightly against the more distant backdrop, and you can use trigonometry to figure out how far it is. And Hipparchus, in ancient Greek times, did that with the moon and got a pretty good estimate of the distance. But the stars are so far away, even the closest star, that you could measure from two different parts of the Earth, and you wouldn't see any shift of the position, so you can't triangulate. So it was a big problem. Were the stars tiny and close by, or enormous and very distant?
1: Now, this process is called parallax, and it's also the reason why we have two eyeballs.
0: Yeah.
1: So explain to us why we have two eyes rather than one eye, and if you injure one eye, it's quite difficult to judge distances.
0: Yes. If you think about your eyes as forming the ends of the base of a triangle, you're essentially triangulating unconsciously on things as you look outside. Like right now, I'm looking out my office window at this old church across the street, and as I walk around through the window, the church, you know, seems to move against the backdrop, and my brain is presumably doing some unconscious computations and giving me a sense of how far away that is. So if we were born with one eye, we would always be running into things because we didn't know how far away they were.
1: And that's also how 3D glasses work, right? Your left eye sees red, your right eye, the other eye sees blue,
0: right.
1: And your brain puts the red and the blue together to create a three-dimensional image.
0: Yes, right, or those old stereopticons where you have the two postcard images that are slightly different, one for each eye, and it gives you a 3D effect.
1: Mm-hmm. Okay, so the radius of the Earth's orbit around the sun is about 93 million miles or so.
0: Right.
1: And so if you take a picture of the night sky in summertime and a picture of the night sky in wintertime, you've actually moved the telescope over almost 200 million miles, right?
0: Yes. So you can imagine it's like having an eye on each side of the solar system, and from seeing how some of the stars, the very closest ones, shift a little between every 6 months. That gave astronomers a way to triangulate the distance to the very, very nearest stars, those just a few light years away. But most of the stars by far are so distant that you don't see any parallactic shift at all from season to season.
1: Now, children often say, gee, Daddy, how come the moon is following me? Everywhere I move, the moon is following me. But that's because the moon is so far away, it has no parallax, and it gives you the optical illusion that it's always above your shoulder, right?
0: Ah, yeah. You know, I'd never actually thought about why that was, but sure, of course.
1: Now, also, a light beam from the Earth to the sun takes about 8 minutes.
0: Mm-hmm.
1: So the diameter of the Earth's orbit is about 16 minutes by light. But you just mentioned that the nearby stars are tens of light years away that are familiar to us every night.
0: Mm-hmm.
1: And so the parallax must be very small to the faraway stars, right?
0: Yes, it was just a fraction of a second of a minute of a degree. So it was a very, very delicate measurement, and something that wasn't really possible until, I think it was the 19th century, when they really had equipment good enough to make measurements that finely.
1: Mm-hmm. Now, usually when we judge distances, we use what is called a standard candle. If I have a candle that is the same everywhere in a room, and I move the candle anywhere in the room, I can judge distances because the fainter the candle, the farther it is away.
0: Right.
1: It's the same candle. But stars are not standard candles, right?
0: Yeah, we had no way of knowing how bright they were inherently. So, you know, again, it's the question of, is it very bright and really close to us? I mean, very bright and really distant, or is it very dim and really close to us, or somewhere in between? But yeah, without actually going out there in a spaceship and measuring it up close, it was a big mystery of how we'd know how bright they were so we could calculate their distance.
1: Mm-hmm. Okay, now let's go to the 1920s, when astronomers had a pretty firm idea that the Milky Way galaxy, which we see every night, this swath of light cutting across the night sky, that the Milky Way galaxy was, in some sense, the entire universe. Could you explain to us how we viewed the universe in the 1920s?
0: Yes, that was one of the things that I really found most astonishing, and that drew me into wanting to write a book about measuring the universe was to realize that as recently as 1920, it was a matter of scholarly scientific debate whether the Milky Way was the whole universe or not. And if that were true, then something like Andromeda, which we now know to be a neighboring galaxy, would be instead just a very small little smudge, a little bit of stellar dust or something, very very close into Earth. And that's certainly what Harlow Shapley, one of the great astronomers of the 20th century, thought.
1: And in fact, wasn't there a great debate that you mentioned in your book concerning the structure of the universe and how far the stars really are?
0: Yes, in Washington, D.C., at the National Academy of Sciences, and Shapley took the position that that the Milky Way is the whole universe and that there aren't any other galaxies. And Heber Curtis, another astronomer, took the opposing view that actually the Milky Way was just one of many, many of what Immanuel Kant had called island universes, or that there are many galaxies, and Andromeda being one of them, and the Magellanic Clouds being a smaller satellite galaxy. So it was a very, very heated debate, and each man really left Washington convinced that he'd won.
1: So how big was the universe to Harold Shapley? In the early 1920s, he must have had an estimate as to how big the Milky Way galaxy was, and that was the universe. So how big was the universe to him?
0: Well, let's see. I can't really immediately recall the number from Shapley's calculations, but he used the standard candles that Henrietta Leavitt discovered to kind of measure out the Milky Way, and but it was just, you know, obviously vastly smaller than the universe that we know about today.
1: Okay, well, now let's get into Henrietta Leavitt's work itself.
0: Yeah.
1: Tell us a little bit about where she was born, where she grew up, and how did she wind up as an astronomer at Radcliffe?
0: Yeah, it was a very interesting trajectory. She was the daughter of a Congregationalist minister, very, very Puritan kind of upbringing in Lancaster, Pennsylvania. And at some point, her family moved to Cambridge, Massachusetts, where her father had a church, and later out to the Midwest, to first Ohio and then to Wisconsin, Beloit, Wisconsin, and she followed the family there. And the family valued education, and they encouraged her to go to school, and she was in Beloit College in Wisconsin at first, and then later transferred to Radcliffe University back in Cambridge, Massachusetts, partly because she had relatives there. And during school, she had what was really just a general liberal arts education. She had some science classes, but mostly humanities. Toward the end of her time there, before she graduated, she took some astronomy classes that were taught by astronomers who just walked across the street from the Harvard University Observatory, and that's when she got hooked. And she took a volunteer position at the observatory right out of school, and this led into her job as what they called a computer, someone who was hired to do calculations.
1: Now, even today, grad students have to support themselves, either by part-time jobs or scholarships or what have you. You mentioned in your book that she came from probably an upper-middle-class background, so she probably didn't have to worry about a job, right?
0: I think she probably... I was never able to confirm that, but it seems clear that she must have been of somewhat independent means, because there are these letters in which she talks about going off on cruises to Europe and things, and... She was being paid 25 cents an hour, which, if you put it into an inflation calculator, comes out to be about $5 in today's terms. So, mm-hmm. You know, basically what you'd make working at McDonald's.
1: Okay. So I understand that back then, of course, they didn't have calculators. And astronomers relied upon teams of women to do their calculation for them. Is that right?
0: Yeah, they tended to be women. And it was considered a good job to get at the time. It paid better than working in the cotton mills, and of course, for someone like Henrietta Leavitt, it was a somewhat intellectual occupation. She seemed to enjoy it, and a computer at the Harvard Observatories wasn't only adding up columns of numbers and doing calculations, but also studying these photographic plates of the sky that had been taken at the Harvard Observatory down in Peru. So it was pretty interesting work, I guess, for someone who was interested in astronomy, but then also very, very tedious, very, very painstaking work. And there was a certain sense that it was women's work, you know, and the men would make the discoveries and talk about what the stars meant and interpret the data, but the women were there to gather it.
1: And precisely what did she do to change the course of astronomy?
0: The director of the observatory, Edward Pickering, I mean, he quickly realized that she was, you know, very, very good at this, and even very overqualified. At one point, he gave her a raise to 30 cents an hour. And he assigned her a project of looking for variable stars in this haze of light called the Magellanic Clouds. This had been photographed by the Harvard Observatory in Peru because you can only see the clouds in the southern hemisphere. They look somewhat like the Milky Way, except round. So Leavitt was looking at these plates and asked to look for stars that varied in brightness from week to week or month to month, and sometimes even from day to day. And she'd do this by comparing a plate taken, say, in January with one taken in February of the same part of the sky, and then would look for stars that had varied in brightness. So she was doing this, and she discovered just a very large number of variable stars within the Magellanic Clouds. So she was curious about how, you know, what their periods of pulsation were, so she made a list, and at some point she noticed that there was a correlation, so that the dimmer a star was in the Magellanic Clouds, the dimmer a variable star was in the Magellanic Clouds, the more rapidly it blinked, and vice versa. And she drew a little graph and showed that there was a definite relationship between the star's rhythm of pulsation and its dimness or brightness.
1: And how could that be used to then establish a standard candle that could be used throughout the universe?
0: Well, essentially, since all these stars were in the Magellanic Cloud, she knew they were roughly the same distance from Earth. So it essentially meant that you could measure the rhythm of the pulsation, and from that, you could derive the inherent brightness. It would sort of be like if an international commission had decreed that 50-watt light bulbs blink at a certain rhythm and that 100-watt light bulbs blink at a different rhythm, and that there was an exact relationship between the dimness and brightness. And then if you looked out your window out onto the town, you could tell by how fast the bulb was blinking how bright it was. And once you knew how bright it really was, you could calculate how far away it was using the inverse square law.
1: Okay, so what astronomers did was they looked at a variable star, calculated how fast it was blinking. That would then tell you how dim or bright it was. And since these are standard candles, that would tell you the distance to the star.
0: Exactly. And they very quickly found that there were variable stars within the Milky Way, and they were able to use this to get, you know, kind of a sense of, you know, they had to calibrate the scale, in other words, because they could say that, well, here's a variable star blinking, you know, at this rate, so it must be so many, you know, times further away than that the second star that's blinking at another rate, but it was all relative distances at that point.
1: So she was aware, therefore, of the importance of her discovery, right?
0: I mean, yes, it was clear, and that's one thing that was has kind of been controversial, at least from some things you'd read. You'd almost think that she had just gathered the data and that Edward Pickering or someone had figured out the relationship. But if you really look closely at her paper, it's just obvious that she knew exactly what she'd found and why it was important.
1: So she published her results, so you could then infer from the publication exactly what she knew and what she didn't know, right?
0: Yes, right. And, you know, there's always a question of, you know, her being an assistant and a computer and working for Pickering, there's a question of how much input he had into the papers, but it was you know, right there with her name on it, and that's what counts.
1: Uh-huh. So in some reports I've seen, they sort of treat her as just a computer that just punches out the numbers, but she didn't know what the numbers meant. But you're saying that she actually did know that she had discovered a standard candle.
0: Yeah, there's one part. I mean, her papers are very, she was a very reserved, quiet woman, and her papers reflect that. And toward the end of one of them, she basically mentioned that this would, you know, be a means of distance measurement. And she says it in such a way that, you know, it just comes out very clearly, like aha, you can see the light bulb going off in her head.
1: So wasn't this heralded as a big discovery?
0: Well, kind of, you'd think. within astronomy, people quickly realized it was important, and an astronomer named Ejnar Hertzsprung used Henrietta Leavitt's stars to measure some distances within the Milky Way and first started calibrating the yardstick. And then Harlow Shapley, who went on to become the head of Harvard Observatory, used Leavitt standard candles to really map out the Milky Way and just show how great it was. But the real big breakthrough came when another astronomer, Edwin Hubble, found some of these Cepheid variables, they're called, Leavitt stars in the Andromeda Nebula. And once he knew that he had these standard candles there, he could measure how far Andromeda was and show that it was not, as Shapley believed, this little smudge close by, but that it was indeed a huge galaxy.
1: Now, so what Edwin Hubble did was he took Henrietta Leavitt's result to show that the universe was a hell of a lot bigger than originally thought, right?
0: Well, yeah, sure, because you know, once you show that there's one galaxy, you know, before long it was just one after another, and many of them were measured using Henrietta Leavitt's yardstick. And once they knew roughly how far Andromeda and some of the nearer galaxies were, they could use the whole galaxy as a standard candle. So if you made the completely justified assumption that all galaxies are roughly the same size, you could see a galaxy that was smaller and dimmer than Andromeda and rough out at least some sense of how far away it might be. And then more precise standard candles involving whole galaxies have been developed. But really, the whole yardstick comes down at its very base to the Cepheid variables that Leavitt discovered.
1: So, in other words, during Harold Shapley's time, the universe was perhaps 50, 100,000 light years across.
0: Yeah, that's right.
1: And here comes Hubble saying the Andromeda galaxy is millions of light years across, and that the universe could be billions of light years across.
0: Yeah.
1: I mean, this is a huge, huge discovery, right?
0: Yeah. No, I mean, it's really, as far as breakthroughs in the history of astronomy, going from thinking that the Milky Way was the whole universe, and I think the numbers, it's coming back to me, was 300,000 light years as Shapley had measured it across for the Milky Way, and, you know, and it was just a little bigger than that in his mind, the whole universe. And then, you know, Hubble finds that Andromeda is, according to his first measurement, a million light years from the Milky Way, and later with some revisions, it turned out to be 2 million light years away, and that was just the beginning.
1: So did people recognize the importance of Henrietta Leavitt's work, or was it simply a footnote even back then?
0: Yeah, totally a footnote. And the people who got the glory were Hubble and his successors. And, you know, people would mention Leavitt appreciatively. And but, you know, basically, you know, it was a footnote or a glancing mention. And, you know, some people have suggested that if her story had really, really gotten the airing it deserved, that maybe now we have a Leavitt space telescope as well as a Hubble space telescope. Or she did get a crater on the moon named after her.
1: Uh-huh. Now, I understand she also passed away fairly early and wasn't alive really to see the enormous application of her discovery. Is that right?
0: Very, very sad. She it was clear from the correspondence that we found when she was exchanging letters with her boss, Edward Pickering, and she often was disappearing for 6 months, a year at a time, and having to go back to Beloit to stay with her parents. And there were allusions to some kind of illness, and it just wasn't clear what it was until toward the very end. She was hospitalized with stomach problems, and it turned out she had stomach cancer.
1: Well, that concludes the first part of Exploration. Our special guest has been George Johnson, author of the new book, Miss Leavitt's Stars, the untold story of the woman who discovered how to measure the universe. And if you want a copy of today's program, call the Pacifica Program Service at 1-800-735-0230. Stay tuned now for the second half of Exploration as we bring on Michael Lemonick. He's a science writer for Time magazine, talking to us about the very latest satellite data pouring in from outer space. And of course, all that data is based on the work of Henrietta Leavitt.

0: Welcome. Once again, this is Dr. Michio Kaku, Professor of Theoretical Physics at the City College and the Graduate Center of the City University of New York, and this is the second half of Exploration. In the first half of Exploration, we had an interview with George Johnson. He's a science writer for the New York Times and the author of the new book called Miss Leavitt's Stars, The Untold Story of the Woman Who Discovered How to Measure the Universe. And in the second half of Exploration, we're going to air a pre-recorded interview with Michael Lemonick. He's a science writer for Time magazine and author of the book Echo of the Big Bang. And we're going to explain how Henrietta Leavitt's work led to satellite data, satellite analyses that allow us to calculate the size of the universe, the age of the universe itself, all of it made possible because we now know how to locate standard candles throughout the universe, the discovery made by Henrietta Leavitt. So once again, our special guest in the second half of Exploration is Michael Lemonick, science reporter for Time magazine, author of the book The Echo of the Big Bang, and we will be discussing the WMAP satellite currently orbiting the planet Earth, giving us the latest cosmological data. First question for you is, why did you write a book about the creation of the universe and the echo of the Big Bang?
1: Well, I did it for two reasons. First of all, that topic is really the grandest topic you can imagine. It's the story of the birth and evolution of our universe, the biggest thing we know about. It's sort of where we all came from ultimately, and so that's just inherently fascinating to me, that extreme. The reason to write a book at this time was that I was aware that a number of scientists had put up a satellite in orbit that was looking at radiation left over from the Big Bang. It was going to look at this radiation in unprecedented detail, and that if the satellite worked, it would tell us all sorts of things about the early universe and about our cosmos as a whole that we didn't really know very precisely before. So it was going to nail down a lot of vague numbers and ideas. So that prospect excited me as well.
0: Okay, well, let me play devil's advocate. There are some people out there who say, harumph, I mean, the Big Bang, they don't believe it. It's so fantastic, the whole universe coming out of an object smaller than an atom. There's always some people who say that it couldn't have been this way. So what are your thoughts? What do you say to somebody who says they don't believe in the Big Bang theory?
1: I say that serious astronomers didn't really like it very much either back in the 1950s. They didn't take it very seriously because it was so preposterous. And gradually, over the next couple of decades, evidence began to come in that surprisingly confirmed this wacky theory. And as more and more evidence has accumulated, alternative theories that maybe you could still maintain had a possibility of being true have fallen by the wayside. There are a number of lines of evidence that tell us the Big Bang actually did happen, and they're pretty hard to refute.
0: Okay, well, let's get into them, starting with the redshift and the expansion of the universe. Explain how that works.
1: Okay, well, that's pretty straightforward. Back in the 1920s, Edwin Hubble, a great observational astronomer, measured the distances, approximate distances, to a number of galaxies beyond the Milky Way. And he was also using the redshift, that is the reddening of light that takes place when an object is moving away from us, to measure their speed of recession. All the galaxies he could see were rushing away from us, and the farther away a galaxy was, the faster it seemed to be moving. And the simplest explanation for that group of effects was that the entire universe as a unit was expanding, growing at a certain percentage rate every year. And if that were the case, then all distances would increase by that same percentage each year. And if that were true, then something that's farther away would move away by a bigger amount. Thus, it'd be moving faster in that same amount of time. So the short answer is that the expanding universe, which is really very firmly established, shows that the universe is getting bigger all the time. And if you run the movie in your imagination backwards, it was smaller and smaller and smaller in the distant past. So, and there's nothing that we can think of that would keep it from becoming arbitrarily small. So if it was started out very, very, very small and it's been expanding ever since, that is the first evidence for the Big Bang.
0: Okay, and like you said, if you have a movie of an explosion and you know the rate at which things are expanding and you run the movie backwards, this means that you can actually calculate when the explosion itself first began.
1: Right.
0: So tell us a little bit about how cosmologists are so certain that they can calculate the age of the universe, even though no one was there to witness this event.
1: Well, I like to liken it to a high school geometry, or algebra, I'm sorry, word problem. You know, if two cars leave Pittsburgh and 10 hours later, going in opposite direction, 10 hours later, one car is 500 miles west and the other car is 500 miles east, how fast were they going and when did they leave? And you can calculate based on what you know about them today, their speed and their location, how long it was that they started on their journey. And I'd rather not do the algebra because I hated those problems in high school, but professional astrophysicists do those calculations all the time. So that's the basic way they calculate the age of the universe. That's the simple way.
0: Okay, so we talked about the redshift and the expansion of the universe, and there's something else called nucleosynthesis, that is the ability to predict the ratio of all the different 100 or so elements in the universe. So could you tell us a little bit about how the Big Bang affects the abundance of elements in the universe?
1: Yes, that's another key piece of evidence for the Big Bang. It turns out that In the very hot, dense conditions of the early universe, the original material of the universe, the simplest atoms are hydrogen atoms. That was the first thing that was created out of the Big Bang, first thing that's condensed out of energy released in the Big Bang. And in the nuclear furnace that was the early universe, those hydrogen atoms, some of them were forged into helium atoms, and some of those helium atoms were forged into lithium. And if you assume the conditions that you can sort of predict in the past for the Big Bang, you can calculate at what rate those reactions should have taken place and how much hydrogen should have been changed into those heavier elements. And when you look around you in the modern universe, you look at interstellar gas and stars and so on, it turns out that the ratios are consistent with there having been that early hot condition. And we don't know of any other process that could have set the ratios of these basic elements throughout the universe at exactly this number. So that also says the universe was once hot and dense, and it's not anymore.
0: So when we look at our own sun right outside the door and we realize that it's roughly 75% hydrogen and 25% helium, in some sense, I guess we can thank the Big Bang for that.
1: Absolutely. Oh, no, in a very literal sense. And anything heavier than lithium, or I guess beryllium maybe, was also created in some small amount. Any element heavier than that, up to iron, is then created inside stars. So we can thank the Big Bang for the sun, but we can thank stars like the sun, who long ago made the heavier elements and then exploded and seeded interstellar space with elements like carbon and so on. We can thank those for the Earth and for us.
0: And I guess for elements beyond iron, we can thank supernovas, that is the death, the explosive cataclysmic death of stars themselves that create the elements even beyond iron.
1: Exactly.
0: Well, now let's talk about the heart of your book. The heart of your book talks about something called the 3-degree microwave background radiation, which really turned the tide on the question of the Big Bang, and has really given so much fertile grounds for experimental research. So explain to us, what is this echo of the Big Bang?
1: Okay, well, this is the third piece of powerful evidence, and in some ways the most powerful evidence that the Big Bang happened. I talked about the fact that the early universe was hot and dense, and about how such an early hot universe would create basic elements. But the other thing is that something that hot would have been shining, it would have been glowing brilliantly with light. And that light would have emerged and shone throughout the universe in all directions from every point to every point. But as the universe has expanded since the beginning, the wavelength of that light has been stretched, and or you can also think of it as the hot universe cooling down to the point where the average temperature of space, interstellar space, should be about 3 degrees above absolute zero, 2.7 degrees. In the if you think of the universe as an object glowing at that cold but not zero temperature, it should be glowing with not visible light but microwaves. And back in the late 1940s, several physicists said, look, these microwaves should be out there. This is the temperature that they should represent. And if you go looking for them, you should see them. You should see the afterglow or the echo of the Big Bang. The response from most astronomers and physicists was to ignore them. That was because, as I said, it was a pretty wacky theory. There were so many crazy things about it that it just didn't seem worthwhile to go and do this. About 18 years later, in 1965, two scientists from Bell Labs, who were looking for entirely different things, stumbled on this radiation. They didn't know what it was. They observed it, and they didn't know what it was. They said, it seems to be something coming from space. At the same time, about 30 miles away from their New Jersey lab at Princeton, a group of physicists had sort of rediscovered the idea of this background radiation. They were about 2 or 3 months away from finishing their antenna and aiming it at the sky when they got word that the Bell Labs guys had scooped them. And as a result, Arno Penzias and Robert Wilson at Bell Labs received the Nobel Prize, and the folks at Princeton received a handshake. But the reason that the two got the Nobel Prize is that they had fulfilled a prediction of this Big Bang theory, and by fulfilling a prediction, they had put it on a very solid footing where it had been very vague before. So with that discovery and with its confirmation by the Princeton guys a few months later, the Big Bang went from being a wacky outsider theory to the leading theory of cosmology.
0: By the way, this is an aside, but do you think that the Nobel Prize Committee was fair in the sense that the people in the 1940s predicted this background radiation but were ignored? The people later who rediscovered it at Princeton, theoretically speaking, were looking for it and didn't have the equipment, but the people who actually got the Nobel Prize didn't know what the hell they were looking at.
1: Yeah, that's a very tough problem, and there's some very bad feelings all the way around, or most of the way around in this. I think that the Nobel Committee actually did the only thing it could do for the following reason. First of all, the folks at Princeton, they don't like me to say it because I live in Princeton, really didn't deserve the prize. And the reason is that they had failed to acknowledge the earlier work of Alpher and Hermann in the 40s in coming up with this prediction first. So the Princeton guys were not the first ones to make the prediction. So they shouldn't get the prize for making the prediction. They weren't the first to discover the stuff, so they shouldn't get the prize for discovering it. And where you might argue that Alpher and Hermann, who were still alive at the time, should have shared the prize with Wilson and Penzias, the Nobel Committee can't, the rules say you can't give out 4 prizes. 3 is the maximum. So they would either have had to pick one of the two, Alpher or Hermann, or they could take the sort of coward's way out and neither of them.
0: Okay. Now let's talk about satellites, because satellites have really revolutionized cosmology and have placed it on a footing where it can be considered an experimental science. So tell us a little bit about the COBE satellite and, of course, the WMAP satellite, which is the subject of your book.
1: Okay. Well, soon after the discovery of this radiation, theorists realized that it should actually have a pattern to it. There should be a pattern of hot and cold spots in this radiation. The reason is that the modern universe is actually very lumpy. We have very large structures, superclusters of galaxies, which are concentrations of matter, and in between them, there are big empty spaces where there's essentially nothing. And for that structure to exist today, it had to be present at least in rudimentary form from the beginning, so that gravity would have worked on areas of slightly higher density, making them more and more dense, and emptying areas of lower density. So there had to be some kind of pattern in the matter early on, and that pattern should have been reflected in hot and cold spots in the radiation coming from that matter. So let's look, go look for this, these patterns, and by looking at them, we may be able to say very many useful things about what things, what conditions were like in detail back then. So they started looking from the ground at first, and they couldn't see them. These hot and cold spots were much too faint to see from the ground. They started launching balloons, but again, you couldn't see them from balloons in the early 70s. So in the mid-70s, a number of cosmologists got together with NASA to start building a satellite to get up above the contamination of light and atmosphere from the Earth and to look for these hot and cold spots. And finally, remember, they started in the mid-70s. In 1992, at last, they detected this radiation. They detected the hot and cold spots. The Cosmic Black Background Explorer, or COBE satellite, detected these things for the first time, which was a great confirmation for Big Bang Theory. Unfortunately, what they hadn't realized when the satellite was designed was that if you don't look at spots of the right size, you're not actually going to learn anything useful. And the spots of the right size were smaller than what COBE was able to see. So COBE confirmed the existence of hot and cold spots, but the ones it found were too big to say anything useful. So immediately, scientists started thinking about making another satellite that could see the much finer-grained hot and cold spots that would tell them what was going on.
0: Okay, and when the COBE result was came out, the authors of the report published a picture, a photograph, showing the a very kind of out-of-focus picture, showing some of the dark and bright spots. And George Smoot, one of the leaders of the group, called it the face of God.
1: Yeah, I was there at the press conference when he said this. He said, if you're religious, it's like seeing God. And he was actually trying to make an analogy. He was trying to, you know, give you a sense of how important this was. But the press just picked up on this comment and went wild with it. And he got a huge amount of attention. He also got a book contract worth, the report is $2 million. He got an enormous amount of publicity, and many people thought it went to his head, and he kind of started thinking about this as a project that he himself had carried out alone, when in fact it was a large team, and a lot of people got annoyed with him. So when they got together to make this next satellite, many people really didn't want George Smoot on their team, and he was kind of frozen out from several of the team.
0: Okay, well, it's not really the face of God, but it is a baby picture of the early universe when it was about 300,000 years old. So explain how we know that this is a baby picture of the universe when it was quite young, 300,000 years old.
1: Well, we basically know that the light generated from the very hot matter in the Big Bang at first couldn't travel very far because atoms were split into positive and negative charged particles, and light would just get absorbed if it tried to travel any distance. So the light was shining brilliantly, but it couldn't travel any distance. But finally, at a certain point, it cooled to the point where atoms could actually form, light could travel freely, and that light began streaming through the universe and has been streaming ever since. And we can calculate what the density and heat required for that event would be. We can calculate about how long after the Big Bang light would be able to travel freely. And so any light that we see coming from the Big Bang had to come from that first moment when light was able to shine freely. Because once it shone freely, it never stopped until we caught it in our telescopes.
0: Okay, now let's talk about the WMAP satellite that everyone's talking about. Specifically, what were its characteristics and what were some of its rather stunning conclusions that made the front page in many newspapers around the world?
1: Well, its characteristics were basically that it was a very carefully built set of microwave detectors operating at five different wavelengths, and that the technology itself was not particularly innovative. It was pretty much off-the-shelf technology. Of course, it was off-the-shelf mid-90s technology compared to the COBE technology of the mid-70s, so it was much more powerful. But what distinguished this from other satellite projects is that the builders were extraordinarily careful to eliminate any possible sources of of error. That is to say, the satellite itself, if it got too warm, could send out its own microwaves and confuse the signal. Electrical currents going through the electronics could send out their own microwave signal, which would confuse the answer. So they, first of all, designed it to have an absolute minimum of these external errors that could confuse what they were seeing. And secondly, they went to extreme lengths to understand and characterize what errors they would introduce. It's unavoidable to have some kind of contamination from the satellite. So I mentioned that if part of the satellite heats up, it can cause a false signal. They worked to keep it from heating up by putting on shielding and so on, but they also put dozens and dozens of thermometers at strategic points along the satellite. So if it did heat up, they would know it, and they would say, exactly this much heat caused this much contamination, we can account for that. And it was that extreme care that characterized this satellite. The other thing that was important is that, unlike most NASA satellites, this one was built by the scientists themselves, not by contract engineers. And most of the instruments were actually put together on the campus of Princeton University in a clean room that they designed for the purpose, not at a big NASA facility. And the reason is that the closer the scientists are to handling the actual experiment, the more they can control for the factors they need to control.
0: Okay, now let's get into some of the rather astounding conclusions coming from the WMAP satellite. The first one being that the universe is 13.7 billion years old, plus or minus 1%. How do they calculate that number, and are they really certain that the universe is 13.7 billion years old?
1: Well, the answer to the second question is that they are quite certain, and the best measure of that is that no one, to my knowledge, you know, astronomers are friendly with each other, but they're also competitive. And so the minute these results came out, everyone scrutinized their results, scrutinized their techniques of analysis, because it would be deliciously fun to say, you forgot to carry the 3, in the third column, and your number is off. And we've proven that, you know, we've got the right number. You had the wrong one. Would have been very embarrassing for the math folks. To my knowledge, nobody has challenged this conclusion, which is a good sign that that they really are sure and they have a right to be. The way they calculated it is they actually used a simulator, a computer-based simulator, to create artificial patterns of hot and cold spots in this early universe by varying a lot of different cosmic parameters. They would say, okay, well, say the universe is made of this amount of stuff, and say that this light began to shine freely at this particular time, and say the universe is this particular age, and look at the structure of the modern cosmos, where the galaxies are, and so on, and what would the pattern of hot and cold spots look like in that case? Okay, now let's vary one of these numbers by a little bit. What would it look like in this case? Now let's vary another number. And they went through and varied each of these numbers and many more dozens of different times, produced literally tens of thousands of simulations. And when the actual pattern was revealed by MAP, they went and did a statistical analysis of that pattern and of all of those tens of thousands of simulated patterns. And they found the one that most nearly matched the actual universe and looked at what the numbers were. And the numbers are the ones that they determined were, in fact, the real numbers. So they actually built universes, built model universes in their computer, and went back and compared them with the real universe and picked the one that most resembled it.
0: Now, cosmology historically over the decades was sort of like the laughingstock of the scientific community, because it kept claiming that the age of the universe was in some sense younger than its stars and younger than the Earth. Hubble himself computed the age of the universe to be about 1 billion years old, and yet we know that stars are billions of years old, and the Earth is probably 4.5 billion years old. So do you think finally that we've gotten many of these contradictions out of the way, and this number really fits so that no one else is going to say that that can't be the age of the universe because there's a star that's older than that?
1: Right, and the answer is that as cosmology has, as instruments have improved and as our measurements have improved, as we can see farther and more clearly with such devices as the Hubble telescope, we can refine our understanding and make our numbers more precise. In fact, the reason Hubble got the age of the universe wrong is that he had estimated the distances to the galaxies incorrectly with his very crude methods. He basically looked at them and said, well, this one seems about twice as bright, so it's probably twice as far away. But that's very, very, very rough. And so he was using a wrong input in his calculation. That's one reason that nobody took the Big Bang very seriously. In fact, that it you know, according to Hubble, it said the universe was younger than the Earth. So let's forget this theory. As the techniques have become better, the numbers have become more believable, and so it's not surprising that we've gotten to a point now where we can say, no, this is the age, and it's not going to change anymore. And in fact, there's no strong argument that there are any stars older than 13.7 billion years.
0: Okay, another shocking conclusion from the WMAP satellite is that matter that we see around us only makes up perhaps 4%, a trivial amount, of the total matter-energy content of the universe. So tell us a little bit about dark energy and dark matter.
1: Okay, well, yes, as the astrophysicist John Bacall said at the press conference announcing these results, we now are forced to face the fact that has been looming for a couple decades, that we live in a preposterous universe in which the stuff we're made of and everything we know of, the stars, the planets, the galaxies, amounts to only 4% of what's actually out there. More than 20% is made of something called dark matter. We don't know what it is, but we know it exists because it exerts a gravitational influence on visible matter. In particular, galaxies, spiral galaxies like the Milky Way, for example, spin too fast. They spin so fast they should actually be flying apart, long since have flown apart. But the fact that they're not suggests that there is some kind of matter whose gravity is holding them together. We can't see it, but there's a lot of it. And since we can't see it, we call it dark matter.

Well, I'm afraid that's it for Exploration. Once again, we had two special guests today. The first special guest was George Johnson, a science reporter for the New York Times and author of the new book, Miss Leavitt Stars, The Untold Story of the Woman Who Discovered How to Measure the Universe. And in the second half of Exploration, we had a pre-recorded interview with Michael Lemonick, science reporter for Time magazine and author of the book, Echo of the Big Bang. And the book is based on the WMAP satellite, which in turn relies upon Henrietta Leavitt's results to measure the universe. Well, this is Dr. Michio Kaku, and if you want a copy of today's program, call the Pacifica Program Service at 1-800-735-0230. And be sure to dial into my website. It's www.mkaku.org, mkaku.org. And so far, we've logged over 40 million hits on the website. Good day.

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1: Hello there. Welcome to Life Elsewhere. I'm Norman B. Diagnosed with autism at the age of 8, Camilla Pang struggled to understand the world around her. Desperate for a solution, she asked her mother if there was an instruction manual for humans that she could consult. With no blueprint to life, Pang began to create her own, using the language she understands best, science. That lifelong project eventually resulted in her book, An Outsider's Guide to Humans. Dr. Camilla Pang will join me later in the show. First, it was October the 3rd, 1995. The shocking outcome of the O.J. Simpson trial leaves a nation divided. Then, July 5, 2011, Casey Anthony walks free despite being convicted by millions on cable news and social media. There are times when something as supposedly simple as a just verdict rises to the level of a cultural touchstone. Often these moments hinge on logic that seems flawed and inexplicable. Until now. Lead trial consultant Richard Gabriel explains in his book, Acquittal, how some of the most controversial verdicts in recent times came to be. Richard Gabriel, welcome to Life Elsewhere.
2: Thanks so much for having me.
1: I'm going to start off by telling you I read an awful lot. This book, from the beginning to the end, it was a page turner. Some of it reads like fiction. Unfortunately, in some respects, it's all true. And you go through some of these cases that you've been involved with. And what I want to start with is that you are a trial consultant. I am completely ignorant about what a trial consultant is. Can you explain?
2: Yes, a trial consultant is, as I would say it, almost a translator. A trial consultant is someone who understands both the psychology and the communication of a courtroom dynamics. We have this very pristine view of the courtroom as being sort of this very objective, very almost laboratory place where evidence gets presented almost in a vacuum. And in fact, it's about human decision making and human judgment. And so with my background, I spend a lot of time just understanding the psychology of how jurors make decisions and how the cases get presented that affect those decisions. A trial consultant has a background in psychology or communication. And obviously, we spend time conducting research on cases for our clients. We do focus groups or mock trials or surveys. We can help them in selecting jurors actually in court. We help them in preparing witnesses sometimes and in helping them to be the best advocates and to most clearly present their cases in court to hopefully get the best listening from their audience.
1: Now, you write about the O.J. Simpson case, Heidi Fleiss, Whitewater, Enron Broadband trial, Phil Spector, and Casey Anthony. And one of the things that you, and I started off with the introduction, was about the change, the big change. And I'm just going to read a little passage from your book. And it goes like this. Armchair justice is not new. Celebrity justice is not new. But on a stretch of the I-405 freeway on a sunny June afternoon in 1994, Pandora's box was opened. And the chaotic clash of news media, journalism and advertising dollars, public craving and criminal investigations and prosecutions, celebrity culture and

0: covering these notorious cases. But in O.J. Simpson, we had, I almost call it the first reality television show.
1: Yeah.
0: Because with O.J.'s sports history and his movie career, you had this tremendous celebrity that, in the public image of O.J. Simpson, that clashed so significantly with this horror of this crime.
1: Mm-hmm.
0: And people who had were riveted just by the details of this and couldn't get enough. And so you had this news media that also, with the advent of CNN and 24-hour news cycle, you had the availability of the media that could then cover this thing 24 hours a day, 7 days a week. And as a result, you had this onslaught of media, and they almost became another party in the courtroom. And so it was a tremendous challenge and a kind of a carnival that we all had to struggle with to try and actually present a legal case in this environment.
1: Now, before the trial took place, what triggered this, and we mentioned this at the top, was the Bronco chase. I've always been fascinated by this, and I'm sure everybody else is. Do we know what his intentions were? Do we know where he was going? What was that about?
0: I think one of the things that fascinated us, which caused at the time 95 to 100 million people to watch this thing for 5 hours,
1: yeah,
0: is that we didn't know. I was sitting actually in Larry King's studio at the time. A colleague of mine, Joellen Demetrius, was being interviewed. And then the Bronco chase started.
1: Yeah.
0: And we didn't know at the time. We heard that there was this disguise in it, and that he had money in a passport. So we're like, oh my, a lot of people thought, well, he's running. He's,
1: yeah.
0: Which is obviously for a prosecutor, consciousness of guilt. And yet he had a gun to his head, and there was desperation. So here was the most famous running back of all time running, and we didn't know if he was running toward his death or running to get away from his guilt. And I think that's what riveted us for so long, and it continued to compel us throughout the duration of that trial.
1: I have so many questions for you. Richard Gabriel is my guest. His book is called Acquittal, and the subtitle is An Insider Reveals the Stories and Strategies Behind Today's Most Infamous Verdicts. You met with Simpson directly after the verdict. Can you talk about that?
0: It was amazing. I felt like you spend so much time in these cases that you want your own closure on it. And when the verdict came down and the uproar over it, and, I met with the team and we had a dinner and we sort of were all sitting there a little stunned and exhausted, and at the same time gratified by, the outcome. And I wanted to go over and see him. And so I went over to his house in Brentwood, and it was crazy over there. There were people roaming the streets and people drinking and almost partying outside, and people shouting at the house and outraged. And I got let in by security and saw him, and it was very brief. He was exhausted, and his characteristic, he was obviously very gratified to be home. But in dealing over the years with defendants after these cases, they've been in jail. They don't even know how to adjust to a new lifestyle. And I could see him sort of sitting there feeling like, what do I do now? I think the full knowledge of his situation, and that he would never, ever be the same man that he was beginning to dawn on him.
1: And then a year later, I think it was approximately a year later, he was found guilty in the civil trial. I don't really want to put you on the spot, and I'm sure other people have asked you this question, but in a lot of the cases that you've worked on, do you go into them having a predetermined idea that there is guilt

0: or innocence?
1: I don't, and it's important for me to keep that objectivity when I'm representing best friend and bringing my client. One of the things I describe in the book is that to a certain extent, I have to wear a lot of different hats.
0: Yeah.
1: And I spend time trying to look at it through the jury's eyes. I also spend time telling my clients, hey, I'm going to look at it through the prosecutor's eyes, so I need to let you know how the prosecutor is going to try and convict you. And then obviously I want to wear the advocate's hat also. So I try to look at it from different angles to try and give some perspective on how these different things might affect the outcome. But in terms of a personal view, I try and stay away from it, but I always try and check in because I obviously want to understand how a jury can convict my client and how they might view the evidence. Because without that knowledge, you can't be the best advocate for your client.
0: Right, a very good answer. Richard Gabriel is our guest. The book is titled Acquittal, and he's been a trial consultant in some, amazing cases, celebrity cases. One of the cases that you were involved with, and another one, which in your book is so fascinating to read about, Philip Spector. And in the book, you said, yet there are nagging details that confound the obvious. The coroner initially concludes that the manner of death was accidental. 7 months and 19 days later, he changes that conclusion to homicide. The prosecutor's finally charged Spector with Lana Clarkson's death, but not for 9 months and 17 days. It's extraordinary.
1: It's one of the things that, you know, again, in a lot of these cases, I see them sometimes as these mysteries. And
0: yeah.
1: Like I think most of the public out there, you hear the details originally and you hear, well, it's so obvious. It seems that he did it. And then when you started digging in and when I started talking to the attorneys and they started telling me some of these things, you start questioning and you start investigating yourself, because ultimately that's what a jury does. And you start looking at, wait a minute, why would a coroner have ruled this accidental initially? What did they see initially that did this? And then why did they change their opinion on this? And I think that's what fascinated me with that case, is that there was this sort of surface explanation, which initially people just went, well, of course, you know, you had an eyewitness who hears him say something about killing her, and you have all these women that have had guns pulled on them before, and yet there's all this forensic evidence which points to the fact that she's holding the gun. And so how do you reconcile those two realities? That becomes the challenge.
0: And this is something that you point out in the book so succinctly, and I want to get to that in just a minute. But my next question is going to be about rehabilitating your client's image. I'm going to ask that question right after this.
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0: My guest is the author of a new book, Acquittal, An Insider Reveals the Stories and Strategies Behind Today's Most Infamous Verdicts. Richard Gabriel is our guest. Richard, you talk about rehabilitating your client's image. For instance, you say the temptation for a celebrity, whether it's O.J. Simpson, Michael Jackson, Martha Stewart, or Philip Spector, is to rehabilitate their image. To do this, the client wants the attorney to reinstate his or her credibility, not only by denying culpability for the alleged crime, but also by reminding the press and the public of the great things he or she has done. That is something which I think we as a public don't really understand, just how important that is for your client. Can you talk on that?
1: Yeah, it's a double-edged sword in a criminal case, because on one hand, part of their identity, part of their public image has to do with the positive things that the public remembers them for. In Phil Spector's case, it was the music. In O.J. Simpson's case, it was his famous career as a running back and even some of the films that he was in. And so there's a natural inclination for them to say, I want people to know who I really am. And it's actually a natural instinct for any defendant to want to say, I'm a good person. I want the jury to know that. But the problem in these cases is that with a celebrity, it tends to reinforce their power and their and when you reinforce a celebrity's power and their sort of their public knowledge, they sometimes what ends up happening is that it creates a higher standard of proof. And the problem for O.J. Simpson and a Phil Spector is that their image is already sort of tarnished by the accusation. So sometimes your instinct to do it, you're sort of going against the grain and you're swimming upstream and sometimes reinforcing the great power and the great leverage that celebrity has. And that becomes counterintuitive. And so you're struggling with your clients because they want to rehabilitate. On the one hand, you don't want the jury to focus on them. You want the jury to focus on the prosecution's case and the holes and the lack of credibility so that you get the jury to arrive at a reasonable doubt.
0: I love the way you explained that. And I'm going to follow on with that with, what about somebody like Casey Anthony that wasn't a celebrity, but by the mere facts of the trial, I guess you could say she's become infamous. Can you talk about Casey Anthony?
1: Yes, that was one of the most challenging cases I've ever worked on, because even more than the O.J. case, the visceral emotional response that people had to a mother's, you know, alleged murder of her child, mm-hmm. or at least her not knowing where her child was for 30 days,
0: right,
1: was so palpable, so emotional, that there was a hue and cry for her conviction from the very beginning. And it continued through more than 2.5 years of a very intense press coverage. So she became a pariah. And the challenge in this case was to almost harness that negative publicity. One of the most revealing things happened when we conducted a focus group in Orlando prior to the trial. And we sat down with a group of jurors who had seen a ton about the case. And I asked them, I said, well, what do you think? And they went, oh, well, of course she's guilty. She did these horrible things. And I said, okay, well, I understand that. And I took them through the evidence, what had been publicly available to them. And a fascinating thing happened. As I went through the evidence, and I presented mostly the prosecution's evidence, and, you know, I raised some questions along the way. At the very end, I said to them, I've finished presenting all the evidence. At this point, who would convict Casey Anthony of first-degree murder? And only 3 hands got raised.
0: Ah, yeah.
1: And you could see CBS was filming this because they graciously paid for the focus group, not me, but the focus group.
0: Right.
1: because we didn't have money to pay for it. So everybody was stunned. I was stunned. And they said, well, wait, you told me at the beginning of the session that you thought she was guilty. What happened?
0: Yes, yes, yes.
1: And they said, something doesn't add up.
0: Yes.
1: And the more the jurors got into it, the more they questioned some of the state's, what we felt was very questionable,
0: right,
1: forensic evidence in the case. And there was this conundrum. They said, look, you know, you're charging her with a death penalty, first-degree murder, intentionally murdering her child, saying that somehow you wanted to be free and wanted to be free of the anchor of this child. Mm-hmm. And yet she had built-in babysitters because she lived at home with her parents,
0: right,
1: who loved the child. And every witness for the prosecution who got up on the stand and testified about Casey said how much she loved her child.
0: Right.
1: And so you have these conflicting portraits. Wait a minute. And so for jurors, they did, it didn't add up. And I said to them, why? What do you think happened here? And they said they thought that it was an accident.
0: Mm.
1: That because of this very bizarre and unusual family dynamic,
0: yes,
1: she couldn't admit to herself that she had, that her child had drowned,
0: right, yes,
1: in the backyard pool.
0: Yes.
1: And they said they got into the psychology of the family, and they by themselves did their own sort of investigation and found that the pieces didn't add up.
0: I think you explained it so well, Richard. Richard Gabriel is my guest. The book is called Acquittal. You explained that so well about the Casey Anthony case, and there's a couple of sort of things I want to add on to that. And that is, there seemed to be a feeling, because she was a mother, she was this, she was painted as this young lady that would delight to party, etc., etc. But so there was this urgency to point fingers and put the blame. At the same time, as you're just talking about the focus group, it does seem to me, and I think for a lot of people that followed the trial, that there were things that were going on, specifically the dynamics in the family, things that we don't know. Do you think some of those things that we don't know did not get aired in the courtroom?
1: I think that they didn't get aired in the courtroom, but they got aired in a way that always happens in trials, which is that you can't stop a juror's brain. And when they sit there over 6 weeks of a trial and you have George Anthony on the stand for a long period of time and you have things that come up, you know, jurors question, they go, wait a minute, here's a father who ostensibly loves his daughter, yet seemingly is implicating her.
0: Yes.
1: In his granddaughter's murder. Why is that? Why did he take sleeping pills and try and kill himself? What's that dynamic about? Why would he do something like that? That seems a bit strange. Why would her brother get on the stand and weep and talk about feeling rejected and left out when out of Casey's birth of Kaylee? That seems a bit odd. So there's this, even though there wasn't a lot of overt evidence about that, there was enough evidence. Why would the mother get up there and testify that she did the computer searches, mm-hmm, on chloroform and the prosecution try and impeach her on the, so there's all these things that led the jurors to create their own portrait of this almost gothic family.
0: Yeah.
1: That sort of wasn't in evidence.
0: You know, you use the word there, which I love, gothic, because really, in true sense, this could have been a gothic novel if it wasn't horribly real. My guest is the author of Acquittal, An Insider Reveals the Stories and Strategies Behind Today's Most Infamous Verdicts. Richard Gabriel is with us. I find it fascinating. I'm always interested in where people come from and how people get to do what they do. Can you talk just briefly about that?
1: Well, a lot of people say I was sort of predestined to do the work I'm doing because my mother is a judge, and my father is a psychologist. And although each of them in their own respects wanted me to go into both psychology and law, I guess I decided on a middle ground, which incorporated both. I grew up hearing about the mother, my mother's cases, and how she puzzled over how to make the right decision on sentencing and on what's the law to apply to different cases. Mm-hmm. And I heard my father talk about the struggles and the plight of people who are struggling with divorces and deaths in the family and emotional problems. And so I think to a certain extent, when I finally found this avenue in which to look at court cases and say, look, you know, jurors are people, judges are people. There's a lot about the psychology of trials that hasn't been explored. I found a natural niche for myself.
0: It's a great story. It's a great book. One last question for you, Richard. Richard Gabriel is my guest. The book is called Acquittal. You write about the most infamous verdicts. For you, what is the most infamous verdict, above all?
1: That's a great question. The most infamous verdict is the one, I mean, to a certain extent, I almost have to say Casey Anthony. Although 140 million people watched the OJ verdict, and it became sort of a seminal event, the Casey Anthony verdict, to me, was almost more infamous, partly because it was so unexpected for a lot of people. Mm-hmm. I think some people thought that, you know, the jury in the O.J. Simpson case may have acquitted him. But I think that we had the deck so stacked against us in a death penalty case with Casey Anthony. And in Florida, you only need seven of the 12 jurors to put a person on death row. Mm-hmm. And so we just felt that that case was improbable, given the vehemence of the thing. So I have to say that of all of them, probably Casey, it's a close one, but I think between Casey and OJ, almost Casey edges out as the most infamous, the most notorious.
0: You've been a fascinating guest. The book is an incredible read. Well done. It's very well written. Once again, my guest, Richard Gabriel. The book is called Acquittal. An insider reveals the stories, strategies behind today's most infamous verdicts. Richard Gabriel, thank you so much for joining us at Life Elsewhere.
1: It's been a pleasure. Thank you for having me.
0: Richard, that was great. I really appreciate it. You were a terrific guest. And once again, I've got to tell you, I really love the book. And
1: I really appreciate it.
0: Yeah.
1: It's been a compilation of many years of my life, and I just kind of felt it pouring out. So I'm gratified.
0: I sort of got, that's why I touched on your background a little bit, because I got the feeling that it was something that you felt like you had inside of you that you wanted to get out. So it comes across like that. It doesn't come across, some of these kind of books do come across kind of salacious and sort of capitalizing on what people have been in. You explain the whole process very, very well. I like the way you've put it together. It's a great read.
1: Well, I appreciate it and enjoyed the conversation. I got to talk about things that I sometimes in this book don't get to talk about. So I appreciate the depth of your interview.

0: Still to come in the program, a conversation you will be moved by. You and I are fortunate to be able to hear the words and thoughts of a remarkable woman, Dr. Camilla Pang. She will talk about her book, An Outsider's Guide to Humans. What science taught me about what we do and who we are. Right after this.
1: This is Life Elsewhere, hosted by Norman B. Let us know what you think of our show. Send your comments to info@lifeelsewhere.co. That's

0: My guest is Camilla Pang, PhD. Her book is called An Outsider's Guide to Humans, What Science Taught Me About What We Do and Who We Are. Camilla Pang, welcome to Life Elsewhere.
1: Hello, thank you for having me on here. It's great to be here.
0: I have to be very, very honest with you. I expected your book to be somewhat stuffy and full of big words, but it's not. It's incredibly readable and, better still, it's humorous. It's fun. It's a fun read.
1: Oh, I'm really glad that you say that. Thank you. Yeah.
0: It's a terrific book about some very serious topics. So I want to get into that. But before we go any further, could you just read for us a passage from your book? And then we'll come back and we'll start talking about it.
1: Yes.
2: It was 5 years into my life on Earth that I started to think I'd landed in the wrong place. I must have missed the stop. I felt like a stranger within my own species, someone who understood the words but couldn't speak the language, who shared an appearance with fellow humans, but none of the essential characteristics. In our garden at home, I would sit in a multicoloured tent tilted sideways, my spaceship, with an atlas laid out in front of me, wondering what it would take to blast off back to my home planet. And when that didn't work, I turned to one of the few people who maybe did understand me. "Mum, is there an instruction manual for humans?" She looked at me blankly. "You know, a guidebook, something that explains why people behave the way they do." I can't be certain. Picking up on facial expressions was not, is not, and never has been my forte. But in that moment, I think I saw my mother's heart break. "No, Millie." It didn't make sense. There were books on almost everything else in the universe, but none that could tell me how to be. None that could prepare me for the world. None that could teach me to place a comforting arm around the shoulder of one in distress, to laugh when others laughed, to cry when others cried. I knew I must have been put on this planet for a reason, and as the years passed and my awareness of my conditions developed and my interest in science grew, I realised it was this. I would write the manual that I had always needed, one that explained humans to others like me who didn't understand, and which would help those who thought they understood to see things differently. The Outsider's Guide to Life, this book. It didn't always seem obvious or achievable. I'm someone who was reading Dr. Seuss while revising for my A-levels. Reading fiction actually makes me afraid. But what I lack in almost everything else, I make up for with the distinctiveness of how my brain works and my overwhelming love for science. Let me explain. The reason I never felt normal is because I'm not. I have ASD, Autism Spectrum Disorder, ADHD, Attention Deficit Hyperactivity Disorder, and GAD, Generalized Anxiety Disorder. Together, these might combine to make life as a human impossible. It's often felt that way. Having autism can be like playing a computer game without the console, cooking a meal without pans or utensils, or playing music without the notes. People with ASD have a harder time processing and understanding events on an everyday scale. Often, we have no filter in what we see or say, get easily overwhelmed, and can display idiosyncratic behaviours that mean our talents can be overlooked and ignored. I'm someone who will tap the table in front of me a lot, make weird squeaking noises, and twitch constantly, nervous tics assailing me at random. I'll say the wrong things at the wrong time, laugh at the sad bits of films, and ask constant questions through the important parts. And I'm never far away from a total meltdown. To get an impression of how my mind works, think of the Wimbledon tennis final. The ball, my mental state, is being rallied back and forth faster and faster. It's bouncing up and down, side to side, constantly in motion. Then, all of a sudden, there's a change. A player slips, makes an error, or outwits their opponent. The ball spins out of control. A meltdown begins. living like this is frustrating, but also completely liberating. Being out of place also means you are in your own world, one where you are free to make the rules. What's more, over time, I have come to realise that my curious cocktail of neurodiversity is also a blessing, one that has been my superpower in life, equipping me with the mental tools for fast, efficient and thorough analysis of problems. ASD means I see the world differently, and without preconceptions, while anxiety and ADHD allow me to process information at rapid speed as I pogo between boredom and intense concentration and mentally envisage every possible outcome of each situation I find myself in. My neurodiversity created so many questions about what it meant to be human, but it also gave me the power to answer them.
0: That was Camilla Pang reading from her book, An Outsider's Guide to Humans, What Science Taught Me About What We Do and Who We Are. Camilla, you're a great reader as well as a great writer.
1: Thank you.
0: Yeah, I really enjoyed listening to you. I've got to get your audio book and reread or re-listen to your book, if you like. Hearing somebody speak their own words is... that's an interesting aspect of writing, isn't it? Or doing what you do. How did you feel about that?
1: It felt a bit weird at first, but I think once you get used to it, because the audiobook, when you record it, it's like, I don't know, you're in there for 4 days, you know, 9 to 5 or 9 to 6 straight, and you get used to it. It's quite peaceful after a while. It's quite quiet. Yeah.
0: Yes. Now, I don't want to sort of make a big point about this, but you are a very, very talented person who is doing an awful lot in your life, and I want to get into that in a moment. But here you are with this book. Here am I talking about it, and you've got all these people talking to you about your book and about what you do. I'm just wondering for you, just how is this? How are you taking this? How are you handling it all?
1: Oh, thank you so much. That's so kind of you. It's been okay. Yeah, I mean. I think lockdown has kind of helped with the intensity of it. I'm really happy that people have connected to it, but it does feel really nice. I've got no expectations of how it should feel, and so it'll get more real the more I see people, I'm sure.
0: Yes. Now let's get into the book a little bit. You were diagnosed being on the spectrum of what? 8, I believe, if I've got it right. But you thought of yourself as being different, and you say at the age of 4. Can you tell me about that? And then I've got a follow-up question.
1: Okay, cool. So when I was 4, it was a constant dysrhythmia with me and my peers and my family. As much as I loved them, I didn't really feel like I connected with them the same. Over time, I thought, this isn't right. Why am I not fitting in? And so then I knew something was up.
0: Yes. Now, that feeling different, the degrees of feeling different, is it possible, do you think, that some people never get diagnosed?
1: Yeah, no. Yeah, for example, a lot of people don't really understand what they find difficult, especially with someone with autism, because sometimes you just don't know what you need. You feel like you're always behind and you're conscious of it. You're trying to play catch up with the most simplest of things that everyone else finds easy. And that's one of the things where, especially in women, it presents differently. And that's why a lot of people, especially women, don't get diagnosed with autism till later. And also they get diagnosed with something else like anxiety disorder. And I'm like, if you just looked at the nature of autism in men and women, you'll start to realize that the diagnosis hallmarks are very much outdated, not to mention biased.
0: Yes. Why do you think that is? That's such an important part, Camilla. Why do you think that women don't get diagnosed so early as men do?
1: Mixture of two things. One of them, because the basis of diagnosing someone with autism is it's based on male, how it presents in males. And obviously if I got diagnosed now, I would be autistic. Is that because I like science? Oh yeah, brilliant, tick. It's not like that. It's you got to consider how the autism affects the interpretation and processing of an individual and how that presents in different genders. But ultimately, women, it's a lot harder to diagnose them generally, not to mention if they have the right hallmarks, because they mask their symptoms, because the societal expectation of a woman is to be complicit and to be able to be agreeable and sociable. So instead of expressing yourself as not those things, you internalize everything.
0: Yes. You know, one thing that struck me in reading your book and just listening to you right now is that the subject of autism seems to be, it's not brought to the fore very much. I still think there's a lot of mystery for most people, which is why I think your book is so incredibly important. And as I said right at the beginning, it's a great read. I highly recommend it for everybody to read this. But I really think that there's such a lot of sort of misnomers about autism. I'd just like to get your take on that.
1: Yes, there is. It's very much it's not a silent condition, but it is in the sense that it's silent because when you look at me, I look normal, but then the expectation of me to behave normal is something else. And it presents, it's a severity. For example, it presents very severely in some people, and others it's different. So the nature of autism by nature is quite hard to define.
0: Yes. I was wondering, before we started this interview, I was wondering for you, having written this book and having the condition that you have, how you approach this, talking to people, because you've got to talk to people like myself over and over again. And I'm sure some of the questions become kind of repetitive. Was that a concern to you for having to do this?
1: I don't know. I think it was more of a logistical challenge. Like, am I on the right Zoom link? Like,
0: yes,
1: yeah. That's the main one. Am I on the right Zoom link? Am I on the right phone call? What do I do? It's the steps in between. In terms of like what I say, I prefer Zoom calls because I can see your reaction to what I'm saying. And if I'm blabbing on, I can wrap it up. And so it's just talking to someone, and you want to make sure that you're concise, but also if they want more detail, then you elaborate. So I've actually got a mechanism of actually speaking right now. And the different, I layer it up like a cake. I give them a foundation, and if that's all they want, then brilliant. Stop there. And if they want the second bit, brilliant.
0: We should all do that, don't you think?
1: if you've got a 5-minute live interview, then you can't give them the whole cake. You've got to give them the little bit.
0: Exactly. Now, there's 11 chapters in your book, and each chapter covers a different area of science. Now, for me as a reader and a non-science person, it was very helpful the way that you've laid your book out. Was that intentional, or was it just the way you did it?
1: I think it was a bit of both, really. I think I actually structured and ordered the chapters based on a machine learning algorithm, funnily enough, in my head. And for this, it was mainly based on making sure the person had a narrative and a guide from which they could follow. For example, I wanted to start with, you know, the boxes and trees, because that was very fundamental. I wanted to take them through the scientific processes that have their own nuances, so that each chapter, it would get a little bit clearer and clearer and clearer. And then at the end would be one in which was about connection and the different chemistries of it, and also etiquette, which is one of the most nuanced things that humans are still trying to fathom.
0: Yes. Something I noticed, and I correct me if I'm wrong about this, but the edition that came out in the UK is got a different title and a different cover. Am I right about that?
1: Yes, you're very, very right.
0: There it is. Yes. That's a weird thing that it just seems to happen sometimes. I'm not sure why that is. Is there any, do you have any explanation for that? Not that it's important, I guess.
1: No, I think it was quite interesting, actually, because I got very attached to the UK name and the UK cover, because that's where it's kind of, that's its home. But then when America bought it, they did a bit of a facelift and a rebranding. And I thought, oh, all right, okay, I'm into this. And it was difficult initially, because I was like, oh, no. But then I realised that it's just a completely different market. I thought, brilliant, it's the same thing, but in a different form, like, you know, sugar coating a pill. People digest things differently, And yes. if it makes people connect with it better, then brilliant.
0: I'm going to tell the people that your publishers that I think the British version, the British cover and title is much more appealing. But that's my opinion. So I'm not going to deter anybody from getting the book. It's both covers are terrific, but I like the British one. So there. So writing the book, I think I read that you were. Just it came about from writing notes, from just it sort of came about almost organically. Can you talk to me about that, how it all came together?
1: Yeah, so I didn't actually realize I was writing it. It was more of a process that I collected throughout my childhood, from sticks to leaves to post-its to positions in books that I'd lay out on my floor. And I didn't really realize that it was something I was writing until later on, where I could write. And throughout my life, I've journaled and I kind of put the leaves in the books, and then before you know it, I've got stacks of them. Yes. And then I actually found out that I'd written the book inadvertently in my PhD thesis. And so my supervisor was like, you've written your thesis, but you've also written something else in here, which is great, but it's not part of the thesis. And I was like, oh no, that's awkward. So I searched my sister, and she found it really useful. And I was like, okay, maybe I should

0: You know, if it was that simple, we'd all be bored. And also, if it was that simple, then my autism probably wouldn't present itself as how it has. So
1: yes, yes.
0: Is there something more to discover?
1: Yes. Here's a quick question for you that I feel like I'd like to ask you. Your family, they must be so incredibly proud of you.
0: They really are, honestly. My parents have been such support doesn't even do it justice. They've been imperative to the whole process of enabling me to be who I am, and not saying, oh, you should be this, but being like, well, this is how she is. Let's just make sure she doesn't get arrested, or make sure she enjoys the process of living. And I think those two simple things have enabled me to find my own way. But they've yes. guided me in places where I've been stuck. But both my mum, my dad, and my sister, Liddy, who lives in America at the moment.
1: Oh, okay. I don't often say this to people that write what non-fiction books, but this is a non-fiction, but it's a memoir, but it's, I'm just wondering if anybody's approached you about making a movie, because it just seems to me to be so cinematic. And maybe it's because of the way you've written this book.
0: Thank you. There've been quite a few different, TV production companies that we're kind of talking to and brainstorming. And I'd like to think it would be interesting if it was a movie. I'd be up for that. And I'd be up for that. But this is, talking, working for it.
1: Right. Well, one of the reasons I asked that question, because I got another follow-up, and that is I can't see anybody else playing Camilla Pang except Camilla Pang.
0: Wow. I mean, yeah, I don't know. I think it's definitely going to be an interesting one if it does go ahead. And that's the thing. It's to what extent can I trust someone else to do the process that I've been through, and to, you know, express my story and do it justice. So
1: yeah,
0: it'd be a very interesting audition process. Sure.
1: Absolutely. Yes, indeed. The title of the book is An Outsider's Guide to Humans, What Science Taught Me About What We Do and Who We Are. Camilla Pang is my guest. And one last question for you, Camilla. Do you consider yourself still, after writing this book, an outsider?
0: I think we all are, but that's fine. I'm happy being who I am in my world. And yes, I do. And I love it.
1: Yes. Yeah. Well, I like it that you're an outsider, and I welcome you to my outside world as well. So thank you so much. Yeah.
0: Thank you
1: Camilla
0: so much.
1: Camilla Pang has been my guest, a delightful guest. Once again, I'm going to give you the title because it's really important. An Outsider's Guide to Humans, What Science Taught Me About What We Do and Who We Are. And for my UK listeners, let me see if I can find the title here again. It is Explaining Humans. That's the title in the UK, and it's got a different cover. Camilla Pang, thank you so very much for joining us at Life Elsewhere.
0: Thank you so much. It's been really great. It's been an honor.
1: Camilla, thank you so much. You're absolutely delightful, and I'm very sincere about this. This book actually took my breath away. I just thought it was such an incredible read. I really did. So
0: thank you so much.
1: Yeah.
0: Very kind.
1: Yeah.
0: Have a lovely day.
1: Yeah, and you. Bye-bye now.
0: Bye-bye.
1: Bye-bye.

0: Thank you so much to my guests, and a large thank you to you for listening. Details about the books we feature on Life Elsewhere are always up at lifeelsewhere.co. 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My email address comes up in just a moment, so make sure you jot it down and send me your thoughts about Life Elsewhere. 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
2: One of the ways the propaganda works is the narrative gets laundered through more and more outlets, and they create this sort of surround sound dynamic around it. Even though the allegations all trace back to one blog post, the way this is done is this person says a thing, he goes on this news station, Just the News was the first one to do this, and then every other outlet says Just the News is reporting, and then the next one says The Daily whatever is reporting, and so on and so forth. And so it creates this perception that this is a real thing, even though it's just echoes of this one blog post.
3: That's Renee DiResta, and this is Alternative Radio. I'm David Barsamyan. This edition of AR features Renee DiResta on propaganda, laundering narratives. Many people, when they hear the word propaganda, immediately associate it with Nazi Germany and torchlight parades, or Putin reviewing the troops in Red Square. But propaganda has Roman Catholic Church origins, going as far back as 1622, when Pope Gregory issued a proclamation using the term to exhort the faithful to propagate the faith. Today, propaganda is disseminated far and wide through the internet. It is used by autocrats to shield themselves and their policies from public view. Bots are at work. Malicious actors spread fake news. Deceptive techniques are so sophisticated that it is sometimes difficult to separate fact from fiction. Misinformation is eroding public trust in institutions and stressing and straining democracy. Stories are planted, rumors are spread, lies are told, narratives are laundered. Our guest today is Renee DiResta. She teaches at Georgetown University. She's the former technical research manager at the Stanford Internet Observatory. Her articles appear in major newspapers and magazines, and she's the author of Invisible Rulers. Renee DiResta spoke at Stanford University in Stanford, California, in mid-April. The moderator is Dylan Ackerman. And now, Renee DiResta.
2: I got into this entirely accidentally in 2013. So I had just moved. I moved from New York to San Francisco in 2011, had my first baby, and I was putting him on these preschool waiting lists. And I started looking at the vaccination rates in the schools and the kindergartens. And I was kind of horrified. And, you know, in New York, we did not have this thing called the personal belief exemption. In California, at the time, it existed. I pulled down about 10 years of California Department of Public Health data, and I started writing about this phenomenon of the intersection between personal belief exemptions and the prevalence of the anti-vaccine movement on social media. And as I was doing that, I felt like I had this sort of firsthand view into how influence and persuasion was going to look in the future. And at the time, in 2015, you know, you could just run bots on Twitter. It was actually not even a thing that people concealed. It was actually completely transparent. There was this effort to try to make people's opinions look like they had more support than they did just by using fake accounts to amplify them, or to try to get something trending. So I was writing a little bit about the interesting new ways in which social media allowed the shaping of opinion or the perception of the majority to be shifted just through the design affordances that the platforms gave people. And this wasn't a normative conversation. This was just like, this is how it works now. People should understand this. If they want to fight back in this space, like public health was just completely out of the conversation. They were not engaging online at all. So just trying to explain that this is where the future is going. And around the same time that I was doing this, I made a couple of like network visualizations, really tried to tell the story how this is, you know, not even the future, this is the now. ISIS had become quite prominent on social media. And I was asked to come down to the State Department to help with this question of why was ISIS so popular online? What was it that they were doing so well? Why were their networks growing? What was the appropriate response? How should the U.S. government respond to this? How should the platforms respond to it? And that was sort of what took me into, again, I just had a startup. I was just in tech. And all of a sudden, my sort of data science night hobby became my job, and that was how it happened. So I worked on the ISIS thing. Then I was asked to work on the Senate's Russia investigation into the data set that Facebook, Twitter, and Alphabet provided in around the 2016 election. And I led one of two outside teams on behalf of the Senate Intelligence Committee doing an analysis into those data sets, writing about what the Internet Research Agency had done, how now we had gone from, you know, activists were doing this, terrorist organizations were doing this, and now state actors were doing this too. So how could we talk about that? Alex Stamos started Stanford Internet Observatory a couple months later, and then he reached out to me. And again, that was how it became my job. So entirely accidental.
4: And you've been working on this
2: about 12 years now.
4: Probably as long as anyone, which is exciting.
2: It wasn't really a field then. It was a lot of us were just like data scientists in a Slack channel saying, hey, we're seeing this stuff. Are you seeing this stuff? Trying to find ways to communicate with each other. Because I was in San Francisco, I did have a lot of friends who worked at the tech companies, and so I was in an interesting position where I could actually have conversations like, hey, your recommendation engine is pushing this account of mine that I made QAnon content. Like, why is that happening? And I think also some of us having technical backgrounds by virtue of being in tech, or, you know, Alex came right out of Facebook, made us much more focused on things like design and incentives as opposed to this content is bad, which was, you know, a conversation that you don't want to be in, because that's where you start to get at. You don't want the problem to be the speech. You want it to be you want to be looking at, for example, the Internet Research Agency. A lot of the speech that they put out, a lot of the fake content from the Russian troll accounts, was just plagiarized content from real American media. So the problem is not, the objection is not that they were saying these specific words. The issue is that these were inauthentic actors trying to artificially inflate and amplify and divide society using the affordances that social media platforms had given them. So we wanted to keep the focus really on more of the actors and behaviors as opposed to what is the content saying. We didn't want to be adjudicating the facts or anything along those lines, and that was how we thought about our role in the space.
4: Yeah, I think it might be worth kind of early in our conversation taking a step back and looking broadly at that and saying, I think, you know, for folks who might be newer to how social media works, especially on the integrity side or trust and safety side, can you walk us through, like, what are the factors? You touched on some of those, like the difference between the actors, the platforms, and the content, and how those interact and kind of how you view them, as well as breaking actors maybe into folks who, you know, entities that create content as well as entities that spread content. Those can be very different.
2: Yep. So there's a woman named Camille Francois who had been at a company called Graphica at the time, who wrote this very nice rubric called Actors, Behaviors, Content. trying to, again, because there was no field at the time, what are the ways in which we think about doing these investigations in a rigorous way? And she had also led one of the teams for the Senate Intelligence Committee. We were blinded, so we didn't know that each other were doing it at the time, but she was the other person who led one of these projects. And the actor looks at who is the entity behind the content. Sometimes it's quite obvious, right? An influencer maybe makes a piece of content, and you know exactly who they are. They're real, they're human, they're quite transparently who you are choosing to engage with. Sometimes, though, you'll see accounts pretending to be something they're not. I don't know how many of you guys are active on X, but do you remember it must have been almost maybe a year ago now, they turned on this thing where all of a sudden they turned on location, and all of these accounts that were pretending to be right-wing influencers turned out they were like in Pakistan or in Nigeria or, you know, so these are the sorts of things, right? Like, that's inauthenticity right there. That's where somebody is pretending to be speaking as a member of a community but is really not a member of that community. And so the platforms treated that as a distinct category of policy violation, in a sense. This is inauthentic behavior. The term came to be coordinated inauthentic behavior. As Meta also is sort of trying to figure this out at the time, they come up with the rubrics and some of the vocabulary for this stuff. Behaviors refers to, are there efforts to coordinate, right? Are you intentionally using automated accounts, for example, to or bots in this case, to make your content look like it has more engagement and more followers? Are you buying fake engagement, right? You can do that, it turns out. It's actually quite easy. So are you buying fake engagement to look more popular than you are? Are you using certain types of techniques to, you know, to link a whole lot of accounts together to create a perception that there is a media entity with multiple properties at work here? So basically the behaviors part speaks to this notion of manipulating the affordances the platform gives to people for amplification or for reach to try to sort of juice your numbers, basically. And then the content refers to what is it these accounts are actually saying. And that becomes salient at certain times, like around an election. The policies that the platforms put in place, which say, like, you can't tell people vote on Wednesday, not on Tuesday. You can't tell them that their polling place is closed when it's not. That's voter suppression. You can't delegitimize an election. You can't prematurely claim victory. So they do have some policies that they put out that are specific to certain types of content in certain types of areas. They also had some for hate speech. I never worked on that, but that becomes an area. And so the platforms begin to carve out and set rules for these sorts of things. Most of what I focused on, except for during elections and then subsequently during COVID, was the focus on state actors and investigations and more of the intersection with design and incentives.
4: You touched on how this has evolved, both that you witness as well as your interaction with the platform. You talked about a decade ago, you were able to ping people and they would give you, there's like a little bit more agreeable. And then it seems like there was an era when there was some effort to sort of correct some of this, right? There was a huge investment following the 2016 election.
2: I got profiled in like the New York Times for being like a gadfly of the platforms in 2016. It was sort of a funny thing to get attention for, but those of us in the data science community were calling for the hearings that they had in 2017 saying, you need to account for what happened in public. You need to tell the public what happened. We had very adversarial relationships with the platforms in the early days because it was, I think, in their defense, and imagine you had this experience, there would often be these like gotcha kind of stories like, oh, I found one fake account doing a thing and the media would cover it and like kind of blow it up and it would become a whole story of like the platforms are doing these terrible things, right? So there's that. And then there were other instances where we're saying like, actually, they have this tool called CrowdTangle. We've sort of found like a little bit of a something that little kind of backdoor in the kind of CrowdTangle API, this guy at Columbia Journalism School. And even as we were being told early on that the Internet Research Agency hadn't gotten much engagement, just $100,000 worth of Facebook ads, we found the engagement data for the actual pages, which were, you know, millions of engagements. And we're like, okay, you guys are talking about the ads over here, but this is what happened on the organic pages. Like, this is what matters. This is such a redirect when you're constantly redirecting media back to that stupid ads number. Let's talk about what happened over here. And so for me, a lot of it was like, you know, sitting with Senator Warner and others and saying, like, you've got to have hearings. Like, come on, make them account for what happened. You know, at the same time, though, you can't do an investigation solely on the outside. And that is because I can say I think these accounts are behaving in a coordinated way based on a, you know, set of, I can gather a lot of data, I can look at evidence of coordination. You know, I remember we did this investigation into US Pentagon propaganda accounts where like they literally all tweeted on the 0 millisecond of the minute, you know, like these sorts of things you would see where you're like, okay, come on. Or sometimes the content is the red flag. Like we saw these accounts in Libya talking about Shugeli, who is, I forget his first name now, Maxim Shugeli maybe, who was this Russian Wagner Group soldier who had been arrested. And all of a sudden, all these, you know, Libyans are talking about Shugeli. Like, no, there's no way. That's not authentic at all. So that was kind of a red flag. And so we started digging into that network to try to suss out, could we say conclusively these are Wagner Group linked accounts? These are Russia linked accounts pretending to be Libyans. In that particular case, SIO had started then. I reached out to Twitter. I reached out to Facebook. And I said, this is what we think we have. What do you think this is? And the way that relationship changed was it became much more, instead of it being adversarial, it became much more of a collaborative process where we were able to say, this is what we see on the outside. What do you see on the inside? And you are what they started to do, they built these investigations teams internally that would sometimes share data with researchers that they vetted, you know, we had to sign a bunch of papers saying we weren't going to leak the data. We had protections in place to, you know, to deal with it. But we could do these investigations jointly. And that meant that we had the capability to go and do much more longitudinal or looking across platforms or, you know, tracing things back to other forms of media. And the platforms would do the depth, the deep investigations into what happened on their platform. And then we would release these reports where they would put out their statements about what they said happened. And we would put out an independent research report that we wrote about our understanding of what was in those data sets. And we pushed back occasionally where I remember once we got a Latin American data set and it had a cluster of accounts. This was from Twitter. And we were like, we think these are authentic activists. We actually don't think these are fake at all. And here's the reason why. And so you could actually go back and forth with them to do these investigations in a much more holistic way. And I think personally, and I still stand by this, that you don't want the platforms, in my opinion, that like unaccountable private power having the ability to do that takedown and not disclose what happened. I think that the fact that there were academics who were doing those investigations and looking at it and writing those public reports was an ideal working relationship where there was at least some collaboration and some information exchange, even while both entities behaved independently.
4: That last piece on the ability to do the investigation, there's not much in the way of oversight, is right. I think what leads to accusations mm-hmm. of censorship and concerns, often well-meaning concerns from users, yeah. from the public around the amount of power that these platforms have over what all of us, all of our information ecosystems. And I'm curious, you'd said before that you lean more towards how do we design these platforms more effectively and moving away from kind of that, we're going to take down specific content, take down specific actors. I'm curious if you can speak to sort of what you've seen that works and yeah. what drives you in that direction and say, no, the correct solution here is better design and better incentives and not, we're going to set better rules and better enforcement of those rules.
2: So my feeling from watching the anti-vax stuff very early on was that there's always a backfire effect when you took the accounts down, right? It turned it into forbidden knowledge. It turned it into something where like they don't want you to know, right? And it makes it more interesting, right? Okay. So I was never a fan of takedowns, except in very limited cases. Inauthentic accounts, yes. Like take down the Russians pretending to be Libyans. Like that's an authenticity vertical, and I think that is completely worth doing, right? That was like such a bright line as far as I was concerned. Again, as long as you're putting out the data sets and showing your work on like, here is why we believe these are Wagner Group accounts, you've kind of like checked your boxes there. When you get into things like the policies around elections, the policies that they had around COVID, around you know a bunch of, whether hate speech, all these other areas that I didn't work in, you want to have some visibility and transparency into what has happened. And oftentimes, that didn't happen. So there would be takedowns where the person doesn't have a right to appeal. They don't really know why their stuff has come down. Some AI has taken it down, right? Because you know things gradually begin to move in the way of in the realm of like automated moderation, right? So it's not even human review. It's just the you know the machine god decides that this is bad and like there it goes. So I argued very strongly for transparency and for user agency, right? How do you give users more control over that experience? Aza Raskin and I wrote this article in 2018, Freedom of Speech, Not Freedom of Reach, which was like, leave it up and then think about what you're curating. That it was actually the curation piece that mattered a lot more than what came down. Because every piece of content in a feed is ranked. There is no neutral. Once you internalize that, you realize that the platform has completely at its own discretion, the right to decide how it is going to rank. That in itself is an incredible power. So I wrote a lot of arguments that power should be devolved to users, that users should have much more control over that ability to do that ranking, but that on a centralized platform, the right to curate is the platform's First Amendment right. That is what you are there for. That is what you are signing up for. And so the other thing I wrote a lot about was like, we need more platforms, right? And I wrote about we need more platforms because the argument was, if you are moderated or deplatformed or whatever, you should have another place to go. And there should be communities that are palatable to the rules and values of certain communities that want to speak in certain ways to each other. And this was actually what you started to see, right? You had Parler begins to emerge. You know, you start to see the rise of, first it happens on the right, and then it happens on the left. So you start to see the rise of Parler, Truth Social, on the very right-wing coded platforms that emerge with their own very specific moderation rules. Like on Rumble, you can't share Antifa content, right? That is a very specific terms of service that only Rumble has. And I think it's great, right? That's what you want to see. You want to see the rise and the proliferation of these platforms so people have places to go. And then you start to see after Elon buys X, the diaspora of left-leaning users moving to Blue Sky and Threads and Mastodon for a while there. And so, again, this question of transparency design and the, my personal belief, again, that the platform is ranking, it is always ranking, it is always curating, and all of that has to be done transparently and with ideally a right to appeal.
4: I can understand the transparency piece around it's great to have that clear, what the rules of engagement are on a site clear. I think the lack of clarity is the root cause of most frustration that I saw, like directed from users at Facebook of why it's actually happening. On the other hand, you know, examples as sort of those left and right wing coded, like at what point does that sort of risk sort of pushing us more and more into echo chambers?
2: This is the question where I'm not convinced that that is a technical problem at this point. The intentional effort to reframe any sort of moderation as censorship began on the right in 2018. And that was for a variety of reasons, but you started to see Donald Trump get, you know, upset about certain decisions that were made. And then by 2020, when his tweets begin to get labeled during the election, labeled, this is before January 6th, there has been no takedown, labeled, you start to see that that argument that a label is censorship, right? So we begin to see this expansive definition of that term where it becomes, you know, it's sort of, in my opinion, leaves the realm of reality and moves into this, you know, anything I don't like is censorship at that point. So that's a thing that happens. But, you know, that sense of these rules aren't for us is constantly reinforced by the influencers and the community members who are like, no, come follow me over here. This is where you start to get at, can you help people understand a little bit more, what are the incentives of the people who are talking to them? How are they making their money? Why is this happening? I think the question of how do you bring people back together, how do you depolarize them, that's bigger than tech. What we're starting to see, if you want to think about it from a design standpoint, the best arguments are what's called bridging-based recommenders. I don't know how many people here are familiar with that term, but it's the idea that since, again, no content ranking is neutral, rather than ranking when you open your feed for something that is going to be like rage bait or incredibly weird that you're going to engage with because you're like, what the hell is this, you know, or something that is highly sensational. Instead of ranking in those terms, you can actually do what's called bridging-based ranking, where you're saying, here is some content that is liked by divergent publics. So people on the right and people on the left like this content. That's what we're going to prioritize showing. So this allows you to surface content even about highly, you know, inflammatory issues, abortion maybe or something like that, where it's the idea of like disagreement without being disagreeable. You're still surfacing the issue. You're still getting the content out there, but you're not rewarding the rage entrepreneurs by putting them at the top of the feed every time. So instead, what you're trying to do is rethink what that curation model looks like. Can you just show people content that is not coming from people who are actively monetizing outrage? That's where I think the best possible depolarization option is from a design standpoint. But otherwise, I think a lot of it is offline at this point. It is, you know, how do you engage your community? I know there's like things like America in One Room and other efforts that people here at Stanford work on that make people recognize kind of humanity as opposed to like, that's my side and that's your side, because that is way bigger than just a technical problem.
4: I love the framing that the ability to rank and the ability to create an algorithm is the First Amendment right of these platforms. It is also their biggest responsibility. And I guess I'm curious from your standpoint, do they take that responsibility seriously enough? Because it seems often like they would say, like our First Amendment right to do this, but almost like in a very defensive, reactionary way of like, oh, you can't regulate us, this is our First Amendment right. But then, to your point, like nothing is neutral.
2: Yeah.
4: And they don't seem to acknowledge that all of the time.
2: It's an interesting question. I felt like for a while there was a sort of period from maybe 2018 to 2022 or so. They were constantly putting out these explanations, right? You could read the Facebook policy blog and you would see, this is why we're doing this. Twitter during COVID was, you can actually still see it. The blog is still up. It's remarkably communicative where they're like, constantly putting out updates. This is what we're doing. This is what we're doing. This is what we're doing. This is what we're doing. Here are the stats of our enforcement. We've taken down 8,000 posts. You know, this is what we've done. Here's why we've taken them down. And interestingly, in those, I just wrote a paper on this. So I read 10 years of platform policy when I was doing this work. They're making moral arguments in every single one of these posts over that period from 2015, 2016, up till about 2022, where they're saying it is our responsibility to do this. It is our responsibility to make sure that people have accurate information about their health. It is our responsibility to make sure people have accurate information about elections. Here's how we balance that with free expression. And this is the undercurrent that is through every single one of the policy shifts and enforcement data sets that they release. So they are making that argument using moral language. And then in 2022, when the investigations began, that is dismantled incredibly quickly. And all of a sudden, you don't hear that moral language so much anymore. So was it all like BS? I don't know. I wasn't internal. I was, you know, always on the outside. But I think where I engaged with them most directly was really on the inauthentic actor stuff, which, as I say, is like a very clear, bright line. I think even today, you'd be hard-pressed to find many people who object to that. The election stuff became very, very, very, very polarizing, and that was because of the 2020 election and the false allegations that it was rigged and stolen. And that was where you started to see the politicization of that and the arguments that when the platforms labeled that content, or you know, they made some high-profile mistakes, right? There is the one that everybody talks about. There's Hunter Biden's laptop, which we didn't work on at SIO, just for the record, for all the trolls who will watch this later and clip that out of context. we didn't work on that. That was out of scope for us. We were only looking at voting-related content, and Hunter's laptop had nothing to do with voting. But they did throttle that in a very public way, and it was a bad call. And they apologized for it, right? They did respond to it. But you did see in that moment, I think it became clear to people the power that they have. The idea that nobody knew about Hunter Biden's laptop is complete BS. It was shared on Meta 400,000 times before it was temporarily throttled, just to be clear. So again, with a lot of these things, you have to, like, the nuance is really what you need to get to, which is it was a bad call, and also it was not what the media circus turned it into. And unfortunately, because of the political nature of what is happening, because of the political impacts of what they have the power to do, these stories do come to serve as examples of, you know, but look what they could have done, but look what this could have been. You wouldn't know if they put their thumbs on the scale. And that is the issue that I think we continue to face.
4: Absolutely true that what is covered in the media is only sort of a glimpse into what's really happening on sort of both directions of many of these stories. You touched on that there was this era that kind of ended in 2022, maybe 2023, where there was a little bit more openness. I'm curious if you can explain, like, what has happened in the last couple of years and the impact that's had on your work, kind of the impact that like the reaction and sort of response from these platforms, you know, secondary to all that pushback really stemming from the 2020 election and early 2021.
2: Yeah, so in 2022, what happens is the House flips, right? So November 2022, the House of Representatives flips, and Jim Jordan gets the gavel to something that comes, we can call shorthand, the Weaponization Committee. For months leading up to that, starting in August of 2022, there had been blog posts about our work. And I say blog because it labeled itself a foundation, but it was never even legally registered. It's like one guy with a blog that, you know, calls himself a foundation. This is how propaganda works, right? And so this guy and his fake foundation start writing these stories about how the research we did in 2020 tracking election rumors was a mass censorship campaign, and that we had been directed by the government to do it, and that the government had used us as a cutout to demand that the platforms take content down. Now, there's no evidence of this, but one of the ways that this works is, like, the narrative gets laundered through more and more outlets, and they create this sort of surround sound dynamic around it. Even though the allegations all trace back to one blog post, the way this is done is this person says a thing. He goes on this news station. Just the News was the first one to do this. And then every other outlet says Just the News is reporting. And then the next one says The Daily whatever is reporting, and then so on and so forth. And so it creates this perception that this is a real thing, even though it's just echoes of this one blog post. But Jim Jordan gets his gavel, and we were like, okay, we're going to be investigated. Because this momentum had been building since August, as they're saying, because literally at the bottom of the blog post, it would say, a Republican committee with subpoena power needs to investigate these people. It wasn't like anybody was hiding the ball, right? We knew what was going to happen. Turned out this person had been an election denier who worked in the White House, right, before he went off and started his blog. And so we get then the Twitter files happens. And that was a phenomenal exercise in decontextualization, where you just take an email, cut it in half, post it to the internet, and pretend that the top said something it didn't. And again, it is covered through these media cycles. And so we get our subpoena in March of 2023, and the subpoena requests the last 10 years of our emails. Keep in mind, SIO only existed for three by that point, maybe. Last 10 years of our emails with social media platforms and the executive branch of the government, because they're investigating the Biden censorship regime. And I'm like, who ran the government in 2020? It wasn't the Biden censorship regime. Like, we were working with the Trump, you know, we worked with the Trump administration, DHS, when we did talk to DHS. Those were Trump appointees we were talking to, but whatever, sure, the Biden censorship regime. So it was like transparently political from the very second that subpoena came down, but the platforms all got those subpoenas too. And there is nothing that lawyers do faster when you get a legal request than say, like, shut up and say nothing.
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2: And so that was, the chilling effect was profound. It was like instantaneous. It was just very much a, Stanford's a private university, but they also began FOIAing every state university that had done anything remotely related to elections also. So just mass FOIAing, because while they were waiting for the subpoena documents, and then they started suing us. So America First Legal sued us in Louisiana, and then New Civil Liberties Alliance sued us in Texas. And again, you start to see these dynamics where they make it a liability to speak to other people. Your emails will be turned over. Your communication will be reframed as a cabal. Even though there's no evidence of this, the insinuation is enough. And that's where you start to see, in my opinion, that was the entire point of the endeavor. It was election deniers mad about what we did during the election, pushing apart the entities that had collaborated to try to understand and triage rumors in the election. And that was the goal. And it was a very, very effective thing, because I think all of the different entities retreated to their respective corners and said, that's it. You know, it's too much of a liability to even speak to each other anymore.
4: Yeah, and I think that's first of all really troubling and, you know, awful to hear about. It echoed back to my time at Facebook. Is not that we got everything or even most things right, but when we did get it right, we failed to make that case publicly, or sort of, and there's the adage that the lie flies around the room faster than truth can keep up. And, you know, I think that's at the heart of a lot of these issues. But it does feel like there was a failure to even try to, like, combat that with the other side, that this was not a cabal, that these were principled decisions, that they were made not at the behest of any sort of government official or outside entity. They were, you know, deliberate decisions made by the platforms in line with, you know, pre-released and public and transparent guidelines. Yep. And likewise, you know, in the civil society orgs we worked with, that there was a failure to kind of defend that work, and it was so much easier to sort of back off.
2: Yep. So, I'm still, like, writing about this now, because I've made it sort of like a little bit of a project to go after one particular number, which is the idea that Stanford Internet Observatory censored 22 million tweets, which is a staggering number. And it didn't happen. We did this post-election analysis where we pulled all of the tweets related to the top 10 most viral stories in most viral rumors in the 2020 election. So Sharpiegate, Dominion, all these big moments. And Kate Starbird's team at UW did this data poll. We like write out the methodology in a report that sat on the internet for 2 years. It's like academic work. And they take that number that we did after the election. In December, we did this data poll. And they say, no. They sent 22 million tweets to the platforms and got them labeled and censored during the election. And that's how they stole the election. Right. And we keep pointing out that there is no basis for this at all. And it's one thing to say it in 2023, but it's another after you have turned over all of your documents under subpoena. And there is no evidence of it in the turned over documents. So I have actually started asking them when crazy media outlets write this stuff now, I send a request for a correction just to see how they handle it. I'm sorry, but did you know all of my emails were turned over? All of our work product was turned over. You can go look at it. Jim Jordan doesn't even defend this number. Why is it in your publication? Right? And you like watch the magic happen in the the ways that they try to move the goalposts about what they did or didn't say regarding that number. But it is such an outrageous, demonstrably false claim that I find it funny actually to like litigate it with them, to like make them explain to me how they are justifying keeping that in their publication. At this point, I think it's just tribal, right? It's just like we want to believe, and so we're keeping this here. But what we didn't do a good job of was when that number was being laid down originally, again, through that laundering process of like this, literally came from the same guy, like this blog says this thing, and then everybody repeats it, we never requested a correction. Stanford comms did not believe that requesting a correction was worthwhile. And so it let all of these articles that were written speculatively at the time, we did not request corrections. And that, I think, was just an absolutely devastatingly bad decision, because it meant that even now, I don't know how many times you guys like argue with LLMs about things, but this is another thing that I write a lot about, right? Which is like, how do you synthesize reality? Because it is incredible. You know, I one thing I will say is the LLMs realize that the 22 million number is BS now too, and I'll send that back to them also. Be like, ask Grok if this is true. You know, because even Grok knows this. You know, but as I go through this process, it's like they work with what they have. And we were sitting there telling election officials, don't let rumors ossify, right? You've got to push back, you know, you've got to say like, no, the Sharpie markers actually didn't bleed through and blah, blah, blah, and all the details related to the specific election rumor. You can't just let this stand because this is going to be reality, right? If it's viral, it's reality. And then when it happened to us, we didn't do anything. And it was like wild to watch that. So these articles from that time frame just all have this stuff in there, and it's like trying to dig out of a hole. So I write a lot now about institutional comms and what not to do. So
4: yeah, there's definitely, not that it's funny, but it's almost funny that exactly, and you said this earlier, this ended up being a case study in exact social dynamics.
2: Yeah.
4: Against 100%. For years, just with kind of the subject, that this time the content was the sort of the referees themselves, as it
2: yes
4: were.
2: Yes. And I think the other reason why you have to engage, I really do understand, look, it is very hard when you're being sued, and I am still being sued, right, those court cases are still going on, that you don't want to do anything that hurts your defense, right? And yet on the flip side, there's the matter of where is the court of public opinion. When it takes, again, it's been 3 years now that those court cases have been going on, right? The Texas one, they just appealed again on, I think April 16th was the deadline. They got it in 3 days before the deadline. So now we're going to the Fifth Circuit Court of Appeals again, you know, and so it'll last another 7 months at least. But as you work through these things and you realize it's going to be 3 to 4 years, and one of the reasons to file those lawsuits is to shut you up, right? It is to put you in that position where you can't talk. And so then I think that we have to be thinking about this. I've started getting to know, as I've been writing about this from like a, what should you do, right? What is the answer to that question? As I've started talking to law firms and PR firms, as I've gone through this kind of investigations process, like, you know, postmortem this now, like what what would you have done differently here? The answer is like new firms or like firms that are much more versed in how the internet works actually do mount defenses in the court of public opinion. Also, they do find ways to push back. Again, it is like a balancing act, but the idea that you're just going to go silent for 4 years while some litigation winds its way through the courts, It is like it's so destructive, and yet that is how it happened. You saw it. So Jim Jordan actually released. So as the Weaponization Committee came to a close, as that session of Congress ended, he released 17,000 pages of investigation documents, and you can read his 4-chapter report, you know, on the Biden censorship regime. And then you go into the 12,000-page appendix, which I have read, 12,000-page transcripts of all the interviews with the tech company executives. So he's got 12,000 pages of interviews with the tech company executives saying, none of this ever happened. We weren't pressured by the government. This is how we made our independent decisions. This is what our policy was. This is how we executed our policy. None of the 12,000 pages, like, they don't reflect the reality of, like, or I should say the reality that is in the 12,000 pages is not what you read in the reports. But interestingly, again, speaking of the LLMs, they're like, well, this is a report from congress.gov, so we're going to cite it. The Democrats didn't write a counter report, so this is reality here, right? And you're trying to tell the LLM, but did you look at the 12,000 page appendix that wasn't even indexed? And it's, you know, it's like, no. So you're really, trying to think through again from a infrastructure and design perspective, what synthesizes reality at this point, and how do you push back?
4: Yeah, and my last question before we'll take some questions for the audience. Can you explain just the impact that had on the platforms themselves? Like, I think there's a cynical take that's, well, the platforms were never doing anything to begin with. So this lawsuit doesn't necessarily shift anything. But I think speaking to whether it's through your relationship or just what you've seen, has that led to a market shift in how the platforms view this question?
2: This is a really interesting question. So the platforms got sued also. We're not co-defendants in any of the cases, just to be clear. We were sued as de facto agents of the United States government. So I'm mostly co-defendants with government people, even though I was not paid by a government nor am I an agent of the government. That's a whole other thing. The platforms were sued by people who said our First Amendment rights were violated when you moderated us or took us down. Those cases are tossed constantly, right? They are just not, because again, the platform has the First Amendment rights, not the user. This is just American law. This is something where you can reframe it and yell about it on social media, but when a court looks at it, the court says, no, this did not happen. No, this isn't real. The most prominent case was the Murthy v. Missouri case, where, again, the platforms were defendants, so that was government. But you did see the Supreme Court, Amy Coney Barrett, Justice Barrett, say, there's no evidence here connecting a platform decision to anything the government asked for in relation to any of these defendants. In fact, there's no evidence that the government requested anything related to these defendants, so we're going to toss this for standing, right? We're going to kick this back down for standing. So what happens with the platform court cases, they too are constantly getting tossed because the platform has the right. If they wanted to say, like, we're not letting you on here if you type the word cat, that would be covered, right? That is their right. They can do that. It's crazy, but they could do it if they wanted to, right? It's just the sort of court of public opinion that would prevent that from happening. But so what you start to see is this, they're winning in the court cases, but they are not willing to stand up and say, we made this choice. Here is why we did it. This was the ethics underlying it. Here's where we might have done something differently. Here's where we wouldn't have done something differently. Instead, you just see a retreat, I think, and that's the in response to, ironically, political pressure. They argue that there was a lot of political pressure from the left during COVID. Then you see political pressure on the right afterwards, and that is the that's the dynamic there.
4: Absolutely. I'd love to open it for the last 15 minutes to open it to questions from the audience.
5: What do you think is the future of the kind of work you were doing of, monitoring for election-related disinformation, the future of platform content moderation, which seems to be going radically in the reverse direction? And if I can just add on one more angle to this, we thought we were saying a massive and virtually unstoppable train wreck coming in terms of deep fakes.
2: Yeah.
5: And it doesn't seem yet to have had the impact on elections that we were expecting. Do you think that's just because the technology isn't perfect enough yet? Or do you have any thoughts on why it hasn't had a more profound and, determinative effect on election outcomes?
2: So I think on the first question, it's the collaboration piece that was dismantled. So you do not see researchers talking to state and local election officials anymore, right? So the way that our election work worked if a state or local election official saw something, we had an open tip email. They could just send us, hey, can you look at this? Hey, what do you think this is? Again, that same question. Because we were like, their job is to run elections. It's not to be monitoring, like, the latest, you know, random account that they think is fake. Sometimes they would think it was Russian. That was, we're like, eh, you know. but we would, you know, we would try to look at it and understand it and send them something back saying what it might be or whether it was like a big deal or not. And then every now and then we would tag in a platform if it did seem to violate policy. So it's the it's that connection that's not happening. You'll still see, like, Kate Starbird's team at UW still does rumor triage, right? They're still talking about this is going viral, here's how it's going viral, here's why it's not true. They do pre-bunking work. They try to explain things in terms of tropes and storytelling. Around this phase in the election, you are likely to see X, Y, and Z. But again, it was it is the ability to have multi-stakeholder conversations that is done. Even by 2022, we actually, our finding in 2020 was that the platforms ignored 65% of the things that we tagged. So we were like, well, okay, tagging is not really the best use of our time. So we're just, you know, so by 2022, we weren't really doing that. But that was the sort of firsthand, you know, the effort in 2020 was different. We were kind of trying it out for the first time. I think you have seen people retreat from the space, right? The idea that that it is too much of a liability to do election work. And when we were still under subpoena, Stanford sent a letter saying that, like, SIO wouldn't do this in 2024, wouldn't do real-time election rumor research in 2024. So you do see, I think, universities getting spooked when it comes to seem like a massive liability. Like, if you do this, you're going to get sued. It's going to be a vexatious nuisance lawsuit, but you're going to fight it for millions of dollars over 4 years, and is the juice worth the squeeze? So that chilling effect is real. And then, to your point about AI, the technology gets better and better. And so my feeling on this was always, again, in that nuanced space, two things are true. One, authentic content or decontextualized real videos are highly persuasive. Anytime there's, like, fires in the Brazilian rainforest, someone will grab a forest fire image from India and throw the picture into X and it'll go viral, right? So decontextualized real images are a thing. The question is, how do you help people understand what is real and what is true, and these are not the same thing? And that, and generative AI creates a significant degree of distrust. It makes people really doubt what they're seeing. They doubt what's real, and they doubt, you know, so you can actually use it to diminish confidence in the real, and at the same time, you can use it to create the fake. I think that I see it as an extension. It's just another way to create propaganda, another way to, you know, to get content out there. I think we have seen in some elections, I want to say maybe it was Slovakia, fake leaked audio dropped, you know, 48 hours before the vote that there has been some speculation that actually did have some impact. You know, leaked audio of a politician on a hot mic. This is obviously fake. This is a fake audio saying, oh, I'm, you know, when I get into power, this is what I'm really going to do, that kind of thing. And as people try to figure out if it's real, it really comes down to just, what do you trust? Do you trust this speaker? Do you trust this outlet? That problem, I think, is it is going to continue. I don't think it's going anywhere. Again, it's not massive. It's not like the biggest thing, but it is also a thing.
4: I will say that the AI question I got most from friends and family while I worked at Meta was how bad are first deepfakes and then generative AI? Like, how much will that shift the ecosystem?
2: It's a real bipartisan concern. I joined Bill O'Reilly actually to talk to to talk to his audience about it, and because he had a friend who was taken in by a video and he wanted to talk about this, and he wanted to talk about this for his audience, and I said, sure, you know, I'd be happy to come on and talk about it. And I got such nice emails from the audience afterwards, talking about how it had impacted them, right? Like, my mom was taken in by this scammer. A lot of it touches people in their personal lives in the context of spam and scams, but it's really not a partisan concern, actually. It is quite a bipartisan concern that people are going to be duped. They're not going to know what's real. They're going to be constantly taken in by this stuff, and then you're going to have to try to persuade them that something is true or not true, and how can we find a way maybe to bring people back together around this idea of, it is a common value, I think, across the political spectrum to want to believe, to want to have some confidence in what you see in front of you. And I think we should be leaning into that more and trying to emphasize that this is not a partisan issue.
6: Yeah, I wonder if you looked at all at Wikipedia and the effect that Wikipedia articles have in establishing
2: reality?
6: Reality and also shutting down the communication. I mean, and specifically, if Steve Jobs would have written a piece on Wikipedia, it would have been banned because he was talking about the company he founded. That is a policy that they have.
2: Yes.
6: So you now have shut out a historical voice, right?
2: So I have written about Wikipedia most recently in The Atlantic when Grokopedia was launching. This might sound strange, but Grokopedia does some things very well, right? And what it does very well is that it crawls and ingests massive quantities of information. And I was one of the fortunate few, the first 800,000 entries included a bio for me, which was like two-thirds normal, and then it went into like InfoWars down in the bottom third, and I was like... But what was very interesting about it is you see the war for reality happening because Wikipedia is such a big piece of training data for AI, and it really heavily influences the Google in particular, their automated summaries, right? So if it's in Wikipedia, it's treated as being legitimate. At the same time, it's a lot of entries in Wikipedia are like stubs because who has the time? Like, I'm not that interesting, right, for a Wikipedian to go write a bio about. Grok did this massive crawl and pull, and it was like finding random interviews I'd given where I talked about, like, my dad taught me how to code, da da da, you know, and like that stuff's in there. And I was like, nobody in Wikipedia would ever find that, right? Or if they're like, they should be writing articles about more interesting people. And so the watching, like, this is what the AI can do, and I actually was kind of fortunate enough, Jimmy Wales had just written a book at the same time, so I got to interview Jimmy Wales about this, because Wikipedia also doesn't want AI-generated entries, which is a interesting challenge, because one of the things that was fascinating about the Grokopedia experience is, like, you have to plead your case to a robot. You have to try to convince the robot that the InfoWars article about you is crazy, right? And that is a wild exchange. Whereas on Wikipedia, you can go and try to appeal your case to a human, right? So you have these, like, these different strengths and weaknesses. But for Wikipedia to be competitive going forward, the concern is that the Grokopedia model is going to come to feel so much more rich and robust, whereas relying on human moderators and volunteers to do this stuff, because as you say, there's all these rules, right? I can't go edit my page to say this sentence about me is wrong. I have to leave a comment for somebody and hope that the person does it. So it's just very different ways of treating it. And what you see, the last piece I'll add to this, is that members of Congress then send letters to Wikimedia Foundation saying, you know, we think there's been evidence of suspect editing rings colluding to shut out political perspectives. How do you respond to this? Or your approved source list doesn't include OANN and Newsmax. Why is that? You're biased, right? You know, and so this is where you start to see those war for reality is happening, because that is where that synthesis is happening. And it's very interesting to watch this play out. So yeah, it is very much at the forefront of this because of that that importance in the synthesis space.
7: You know, autocrats love the lack of public trust in media, and average citizens are left awash in this massive amount of misinformation, and they need tools, first of all, to be able to navigate their way through it, and also education to teach them to be skeptical, you know, to follow Carl Sagan's adjunct of, you know, extraordinary claims require extraordinary proof.
2: Yeah.
7: So what tools is an average person going to have access to in order to try to ferret their way through the system?
2: Really not very many at this point, candidly, and that's one of the big problems, I think. A lot of this you're seeing happen on Reddit right now. People are trying to crowdsource answers like the... is this AI sub, right, where people are asking other humans, what do you think this is? How can I tell? How can I have access? They don't have access to models that do detection or tools that expose watermarks or anything like that. And there, you know, every now and then, though, the detection tools get it wrong, and then it becomes a whole news cycle where, well, the detection tool said that this was or was not AI, and it, you know, gets it wrong, and then it becomes, the people then have, like, well, I saw it, I searched for it, I did that myself, I asked that tool, what do you mean it's not right? And so we've just hit this really bad state, I think, where What you might start to see is content provenance come into play a little bit more. There was an article in the Financial Times that made this point that social media kind of rewarded extremes, and AI might be more of a reward accurate information. And it was framing it more around the center. I don't think it's necessarily the center. I think it's more of a widespread agreement in certain things being real or true. And that's because when you have like provenance tools, you'll eventually have a New York Times reporter with a camera that says, I am at this place, I took this photo, and here is every piece of editing that happened to this photo in the time since it was taken. And on the New York Times, we will display that content credential, and anybody who wants to see it can see it. So it's almost like credentialing in the good stuff as opposed to trying to constantly detect and correct the bad stuff, if that makes sense. So the opposite side of the coin. Okay. And I think that the result of that will be certain outlets that have that capacity to do that and to

0: while a very uncomfortable intermediate period, as people are going to make their decisions in part based on what are their communities of trust tell them that they can believe. I wish I had a better answer for you, but I think that's more realistic.
1: Unfortunate to leave it there. We do have to join me in thanking Renee for coming in.
2: You were just listening to Renee DiResta on propaganda, laundering narratives. She spoke at Stanford University in mid-April. 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She's the former technical research manager at the Stanford Internet Observatory. 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Joe Ritchie is our general manager and editor. I'm David Barsamian. 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

0: from NPR and Futuro Media. It's Latino USA. I'm Maria Hinojosa. 2 years ago, we exclusively brought you the story of Estrella, an undocumented transgender woman who was arrested inside a courthouse by undercover ICE agents. Now, Estrella has served nearly 4 years of her 9-year sentence. And throughout it all, we've stayed in communication.
1: Buenos días.
2: Hola, Estrella.
0: Today, the truths about some of the inhumane conditions that gay and trans people live with behind bars.
3: But I don't know if they're doing it, if it's just a way to punish Estrella, if it's a way to punish you as a journalist. They just don't want their treatment of inmates exposed.
0: Also on our show, we bring you one of our How I Made It segments with the versatile Chicano Batman. All this coming up on Latino USA. I'm Maria Hinojosa. Stay with us. No te vayas.

0: Welcome to NewsHour from the BBC World Service. I'm Rebecca Kesby. Today, why has the Trump administration subpoenaed New York Times journalists over their coverage of Air Force One?
1: They're going after reporters to reveal their sources, and that is an absolute violation of the First Amendment rights here in the United States, a violation of press freedom.
0: Also, Spanish authorities say they're getting the wildfires under control. We'll have the latest. Here in the UK, there's a manhunt underway to find the killer of an elderly former government minister murdered in her own home. And as England take on Norway, Argentina face Switzerland at the World Cup, what will superfans do to watch the match?
2: Argentinian fans, we are mad. It's like a sickness in our head. If we play on the moon or Jupiter, we will go, I promise you. People will sell their cars, they'll end marriages, they'll sell their homes just to watch Argentina World Cup.
0: First, the news.
3: BBC News with David Harper. Iran's supreme leader has issued a statement vowing revenge for his father's death. Ayatollah Mujtaba Khamenei's father, Ali, was killed by an airstrike in Tehran in February. His funeral ceremonies were held over the past week. Meanwhile, the Iranian foreign minister is in Oman for talks with mediators, but American negotiators will no longer travel there. Kasra Naji from BBC Persian reports.
4: The supreme leader's statement stops just short of a full-scale fatwa or religious edict. It's a call for the assassination of the leaders of the United States and Israel. The two leaders colluded in an Israeli bombardment of the former leader's residence in central Tehran at the start of the war, more than 4 months ago. The hardening of Iran's position comes on the day the United States has set as a deadline for Iran to commit to guaranteeing freedom of shipping in the Strait of Hormuz.
3: A South African footballer who played for his country last month at the World Cup has been found dead. Details surrounding the death of Jaden Adams, who is 25, have not been made public. Police are investigating. South Africa's Minister of Sport said the country had lost one of its brightest young talents. A huge typhoon has made landfall in southeast China, where nearly 2 million people have been evacuated from their homes. Typhoon Barvi arrived close to the city of Guangzhou. Here's our global affairs reporter, Joanna Keane.
5: Barvi, which spans 1,000 kilometres at its widest point, began as a super typhoon. It made its way through the Pacific, battering remote Japanese islands where it toppled trees and left thousands of people without power. It brought heavy rain as it brushed past Taiwan and has now arrived in China as a Category 1 typhoon. Schools and offices have been closed and hundreds of flights and dozens of train services cancelled across Zhejiang province. Winds of more than 140 kilometres per hour have been recorded, and there's a warning of exceptionally heavy rain.
3: The head of the Sumy region in northeastern Ukraine says 5 people have been killed and 30 others wounded in Russian glide bomb attacks on the local capital. Police say one of those killed was a 13-year-old girl waiting at a stop for public transport. This Kiev resident says the attacks shook her whole house.
6: The blast wave was incredibly powerful. It slammed the doors. It felt like the whole building had been lifted up and then dropped back into place. After that, everything started shaking. The doors, the windows, everything flew open. It was terrifying.
3: Russia's Ministry of Defense says sites for the production and storage of drones had been hit. Ukraine's military, meanwhile, said it hit more than 20 additional ships in the Sea of Azov, including oil tankers from Russia's Shadow Fleet. This is the latest world news from the BBC. Firefighters have for the first time started to contain wildfires in southern Spain, which have killed 12 people and burned more than 6,000 hectares of land. Calmer winds and higher humidity levels have allowed about 500 firefighters and 20 aircraft to directly tackle the flames in Andalusia. The 12 people who died are reported to have been fleeing the village of Bidar in vehicles or on foot. The Tigray People's Liberation Front says the peace deal that ended Ethiopia's 2-year civil war has collapsed. The group accuses the government in Addis Ababa of failing to honour its commitments under the Pretoria Agreement, but gave no specific details. Party officials insist they remain committed to a peaceful resolution. The Czech tennis player Linda Noskova has held off a thrilling comeback from compatriot Karolina Muchová to win the women's singles titles at Wimbledon. Muchová easily took the first set before blowing a commanding lead in the second, but she managed to steady herself to win the deciding set by...

0: Welcome to Latino USA. I'm Maria Hinojosa. And a warning before we start. There is a description of a sexual assault in this story. Hello. It's early in the morning in July of 2018. And the day is already blistering hot. I'm walking into the Price Daniel unit. It's a medium security prison a few hours west of Dallas. I had to drive through miles of wind turbines and oil rigs before I arrived at the prison's gray cement entrance.
1: Oh, we got you set up over here.
2: Do you have any water?
3: Yes, ma'am. We'll get you some water.
2: I'm about to keel over.
0: A big, kind of bulky prison guard leads me to the visiting room at this men's prison. But I'm here to see Estrella, an undocumented trans woman who is serving a 9-year sentence for a nonviolent crime.
2: Oh, is this a visiting room?
3: Yes, it's our visiting room. We're going to set you up right here.
2: Is that
0: Estrella? Estrella was convicted of fraud and theft of property related to a check cashing scheme in 2017. She's always maintained that she was forced to cash those fraudulent checks by her abusive ex-boyfriend.
2: Oh my God, Estrella, hello.
4: Es un gusto verte.
2: Oh my God.
4: Nos volvemos a ver por tercera vez.
0: This is my third time visiting Estrella, and this time she looks noticeably different. She had to spend a year fighting in court in order to get her hormone treatment, and she's finally receiving it again. It's a combination of testosterone blockers and estrogen injections. Estrella calls them her varita mágica, her little magic wand that is helping align her physical body with her gender identity.
2: Maria. Wow, esas cejas. Your eyebrows are amazing.
4: Que ni me cachen porque si no me castigan.
2: What happened? What do you mean?
0: And when I compliment her sculpted eyebrows, she lowers her voice. She says she hopes the guards don't catch her. Estrella could be given a write-up for tweezing her eyebrows, and that could lead to a lot of trouble.
2: I'm sorry, do you work for
5: Mitchell County Hospital?
0: And just as I'm asking Estrella why that is, a female guard comes and sits next to us.
2: So you're listening for what reason?
5: They needed an interpreter.
2: No, yo hablo español.
0: The woman tells me that she's an interpreter, but when I say to her that I speak Spanish, then she tells me she's there for a different reason.
2: No necesito ningún intérprete.
5: Yes, but the warden wanted me here to make sure there was nothing else going on.
2: So they just asked somebody to come and sit and listen to the conversation that I'm having with Estrella.
0: That prison guard. Well, she ended up staying with us the entire 2 hours that I spent with Estrella that day. At one point, Estrella leaned over the cold stainless steel table and told me,
4: "No quieren que uno hable de a veces de las cosas inhumanas que nos pasan a nosotros los gays aquí en la prisión."
0: That prison officials want someone there because they don't want her to talk about the inhumane conditions that gay and trans people live with behind bars. Today on our show, the story of Estrella, punished for breaking the law, for being undocumented, and for being a woman in a men's prison. Let's go back to the beginning. I first meet Estrella in 2017.
6: Border Patrol agents arrested Irvin Gonzalez, a transgender woman.
0: Irvin Gonzalez. That's Estrella's legal name.
6: Right after she got out of court, she was there to get a protective order.
0: Estrella's case was a turning point. It was a clear statement that not even a courtroom would be a safe space for undocumented people. Estrella has been living in the United States since she was just 18 years old. She grew up in Acapulco, Mexico. Back then, she identified as gay, but she kept this a secret for as long as she could. Things were brutal in Acapulco in the 1990s. Gay men were being attacked and killed indiscriminately. When Estrella was still in high school, she says a group of men saw her with her boyfriend, and she says they attacked Estrella, nearly killing her. Estrella's mother gave her an ultimatum: either get married to a woman and live a heterosexual life, or get out and move to the United States. Estrella did both. She moved to L.A. to start a new life with the woman who would soon become the mother of her two children. They eventually separated, and Estrella then began to openly identify as a trans woman. In 2015, she began a relationship with Mario de Avila. He's a U.S. citizen, and she says he's the one that forced her to cash those fraudulent checks, threatening her with physical violence, and even with calling immigration authorities against her if she didn't do what he said. De Avila was also later convicted. He was given a much shorter sentence. Today, Estrella has served nearly 4 years of her 9-year sentence. And throughout it all, we've remained in communication. Almost every week, and sometimes multiple times a week, Estrella calls me. I always hold my breath until I hear Estrella's voice on the other end of the line. I can tell a lot about what's going on just by the way she says hello.
7: Buenos días.
0: Hola, Estrella. Sometimes Estrella's hellos are super cheerful. Prison life is really hard, but she's trying her best to adapt. Recently, she's taken to calling her cell su casa, her house. And she tells me how much she enjoys keeping it neat and tidy and clean. But Estrella also spends a lot of time thinking about her life once she gets out of prison. And there's one particularly simple but powerful dream that she holds on to.
8: El sueño más grande de mi vida es un día asistir al desfile gay.
0: She wants to be part of a pride parade here in the United States. But other days, I can tell that something is wrong. She often talks about the contradiction of transitioning to a woman in a men's prison. On the one hand, she feels happier and more aligned with her gender identity than ever before in her life. But on the other hand, she's in prison. And she's constantly being harassed because she's trans by both guards and prisoners alike. Right now, we're going to pick up her story in January of 2019 when I get a call from Estrella, but it's from a different prison.
9: In all red unit, esta llamada es grabada y está sujeta a supervisión.
0: Estrella had been transferred again. This was the fourth time in only 2 years, and this time she was being moved to a maximum security prison, even though she's been convicted of a non-violent offense.
10: Bueno. Hola, Bella.
11: Hola, María.
0: On January 2nd of 2019, Estrella arrived at the All Red Unit in North Texas on the border of Oklahoma. And that's where she's currently serving her sentence. All Red is one of the last places where you hope to end up as an incarcerated person. It's a prison that has a long record of sexual violence.
12: El mirar los tres pisos. ¿Cuántas puertas tienes que pasar para llegar a tu casa?
0: Estrella tells me she was shocked when she got there. The prison has 3 floors. Door after door would be slammed and locked behind her as she made her way to her cell. The first day that Estrella got there, one of the other trans women in the prison came up to her and gave her a warning.
12: Me dijo, pues debes de tener mucho cuidado. La persona con la que vives ha violado 3 mujeres en la libre.
0: She told Estrella to be careful with her cellmate. Word around All Red was that her cellmate had raped several women before he was incarcerated. After that, Estrella went into her new cell to meet him.
12: Así es aquí en la prisión, María. El que entra a la casa no pone reglas. El que está dentro es quien pone las reglas.
0: Estrella said she followed the prison code, which means that the person who is in the cell first gets to make the rules, and any new arrival has to follow those rules.
12: Yo sé que es tu casa, le dije al hombre.
0: She told her cellmate that she knew this was his space.
12: Me miró y me dijo, también es tu casa.
0: And to her surprise, her cellmate told her it was her home too. The first couple of weeks in All Red seemed to be going okay. Estrella was settling in, and her cellmate seemed to have no interest in her. But soon, things started to get ugly.
12: Un día quería tener la luz prendida y me sentí un poco como enferma. Le dije, ¿crees que podamos apagar la luz?
0: It all started one night when Estrella asked if they could turn off the light in their cell because she wasn't feeling well. Her cellmate told her no. Estrella didn't insist. She knew that she had to pick her battles.
12: Me paré a tomarme unas pastillas y me empujó.
0: When Estrella got up to take a pill, she says her cellmate got up too and then pushed her hard.
12: Cuando me subió a mi bunque, me acosté y lloré del coraje, pero a la vez de miedo.
0: Estrella went back up to the top bunk and began to cry out of frustration, but now also out of fear.
12: Porque sabía que él también había matado en otras prisiones a otros hombres. Era lo que se contaba aquí en esta prisión.
0: She had heard that this man was violent and had even allegedly killed people in other prisons before coming to Allred.
12: Yo estaba cerrada.
0: Estrella was terrified. But in a moment of courage, she leapt down from her bed and asked him, what did he want from her?
12: Yo estaba lista para una cachetada. Yo estaba lista para un empujón, María.
0: She expected to be slapped or to be pushed around.
12: Pero nunca estaba lista para un cabezazo en mi nariz. Ese día él golpeó mi nariz. Eran chorros de sangre. La sangre no paraba.
0: But she did not expect to have her nose bashed in. Now, blood was gushing everywhere. After that first incident, Estrella tried putting on a smile for the world outside her cell. She says she was terrified of what her cellmate would do if she told anyone what had already happened. 3 weeks passed, and by now Estrella had been able to resume her daily routine without being assaulted. And then Valentine's Day rolled around.
12: Era un 14 bonito para ti.
0: It started out okay.
12: Este hombre me regaló un radio. 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
0: One of her friends even gave her a radio and told her, thank you for being my friend.
12: Hacía tiempo que yo no oía música en español. Puse la radio. Me estaban pasando como un especial de Marc Antonio Solís. Yo voy a cocinar.
0: Estrella went back to her cell and turned on her radio as she began to cook. She remembers the radio station was having a Marco Antonio Solís special.
12: Se me hizo tan fácil subirle al radio, María. Estaba la canción de Marco Antonio Solís, como fui a enamorarme y empecé a cantar.
0: Without even thinking about it, Estrella turned up the music. It was a love song, and she began singing it to herself.
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12: Cuando de repente este hombre apagó el radio.
0: Suddenly, her cellmate got up and turned off the radio. Estrella plugged in her headphones and turned the radio back on. But her cellmate ripped the headphones out from her ears and threw them across the cell. He pushed her around until he heard the doors unlock. It was time for the 11 o'clock count. A guard began walking down the hall, making his rounds. She says her cellmate hit her and told her that she would be all right only if she kept quiet. So when the guard knocked on the door of their cell, Estrella didn't say a word. Throughout that entire night, Estrella says she was brutalized. She couldn't get any sleep. But the worst was going to come much later. The next morning, at about 3 o'clock, when the cell doors opened for the breakfast call, Estrella wanted to leave as soon as possible, but her cellmate told her she had to stay inside. When her cellmate returned from breakfast, she told me he forced himself on the bed with her and began to violently assault her. She says she pleaded with him to leave her alone, but he didn't stop. Estrella never reported the rape to prison officials. She was too afraid to do that. She says everyone behind bars knows that the administration's involvement doesn't make it any safer for them inside the prison once they've been attacked. And this is something that seems to happen far too often in Allred and in other state prisons like it in Texas and across the country. A survey conducted by two advocacy groups in 2016 gathered testimonies from Allred and from two other state prisons, presenting page after page of anonymous stories that sound eerily similar to what Estrella has recounted. Many of the respondents were gay or trans, and all of them said that they felt they had been targeted for their sexual orientation. We reached out to the Texas Department of Criminal Justice requesting an interview on several occasions. We did not receive a response. We'll be right back.

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1: Welcome back to Latino USA. I'm Maria Hinojosa. And today, we're listening to the story of Estrella Gonzalez, an undocumented trans woman serving a 9-year sentence at the James V. Allred Unit, a maximum security men's prison in Texas. Estrella says she was sexually assaulted by her cellmate inside the prison. A few weeks after the assault, Estrella called me to tell me that she had news to share. She had been moved to a new unit, and she said she was meeting other undocumented people just like her. Estrella says things are a bit more calm here. The other undocumented people in her unit are on their best behavior because they, like Estrella, are hoping to apply to stay in the United States. Estrella is applying for a U visa. It's also known as a victim visa. It's reserved for people who are victims of crimes in the United States who can help in the prosecution of the person who committed that crime. In Estrella's case, that would be her abusive ex-boyfriend. If approved, Estrella could one day hope to become a U.S. citizen. It's not like it's an official undocumented unit in the prison, but there just happen to be a lot of undocumented people altogether. And they share something else, which is that in the Texas prison system, these people don't have the same access as other prisoners to the very few rehabilitative programs at Allred.
2: No school, no nada de clases para ustedes, nada.
1: For example, they can't go to class to get their GED or participate in any of the college programs. Estrella says she was told she couldn't even go to the English language learning programs. The only thing undocumented immigrants held in this prison are allowed to do is work.
2: ¿Y te pagan cuánto?
3: No, el Estado no te paga nada.
1: No, they don't even get paid for the work they do, she tells me. She says the most the prison will do is reduce time from your sentence, and not being able to make money legally behind bars poses a real challenge for all incarcerated people. And for undocumented prisoners, it's especially hard for them to stay afloat. They often are alone in this country, or their families are depending on them financially, and many incarcerated people increase their food supply substantially when they buy from commissary. So not being able to earn money and then buy food from the commissary can have a real impact on your survival. But for Estrella, the bright side of moving to a new unit is that she doesn't have to worry about her cellmate anymore.
3: Ayer me prestaron un radio, me puse a bailar como loca todo el día, no he dormido por bailar y bailar y bailar.
1: Estrella says she even got a hold of a radio again and hasn't slept because at night she's been dancing and dancing. Prison has become a little bit more bearable until things started to sour again.
4: Maria.
2: Ay, mamita.
1: It was March of 2019. And there was a prisoner in her new unit, an older man who was trying to extort her. He was demanding $60 from her, or he said he was going to beat her up. But Estrella, without any means of making money, she told me that she didn't know what to do. She was really scared. Nothing much came of it. Estrella didn't have the money, and eventually he dropped it. But then in June of 2019, out of nowhere, Estrella stopped calling me. The silence went on for weeks, and I started to get really worried. So I called Estrella's lawyer. She told me that Estrella had been put into solitary confinement, at first with no explanation, and then eventually, she says, Estrella was told that she had committed an infraction, that by telling me the story of the extortion attempt, Estrella was really trying to extort me for the money. And then, just a few weeks after Estrella had been moved into solitary, now I receive a very official-looking letter in the mail from the Texas Department of Criminal Justice. The letter informed me that I was being officially removed from Estrella's visitation list. I couldn't wrap my head around what was going on, so I called Melissa Unterrecker, who is Estrella's immigration lawyer, to ask if she understood what was going on.
5: So what do you know about what happened with Estrella and me?
6: I really don't understand what the accusation fully is. But because of that, you, Maria, lost visitation privileges. You were threatened with being completely locked out of the Texas state prison system entirely.
1: And then, soon after, I received another official letter telling me that I was being banned from communicating with Estrella by mail. Strange, they were allowing me to communicate with her by phone, which they say was the way she was extorting me.
6: And I think it's crazy. I mean, it's absolutely, I can't even begin to understand how the prison would justify, based on that conversation, some criminal allegation against you.
1: And it was just all so strange. Strange because all of this was happening really months after Estrella had told me about the extortion.
6: But I don't know if they're doing it, if it's just a way to punish Estrella, if it's a way to punish you as a journalist. They just don't want their treatment of inmates exposed. They don't want people to know what's really going on in there.
1: One thing these official letters did say was that I could file an appeal. So I sent off a response to both letters in the following weeks. And then, after several months, when Estrella was finally given access to a phone and when she was more comfortable explaining to me what had happened, she told me the story. She said prison guards had come into her cell one day asking, who is the woman that Estrella was communicating with? Of course, that woman would be me. Estrella says the guards were holding on to a pile of papers that they looked like transcripts of all of our phone calls. She was punished with 1 year in restrictive housing, which is similar to solitary. It would mean that Estrella is kept away from the general population. I worry about what this extra attention that Estrella is getting from the guards could really be about. And I worry if I'm partly or wholly responsible for this. I wonder if Estrella hadn't been talking to me, a journalist, maybe they wouldn't have been listening so closely to her phone calls. So I thought about this a lot and investigated this and ended up speaking to the ACLU Prison Project. There they told me that prisoners benefit from having their stories told, that it forces the prison to be held accountable for their actions. But the reality is there are many ways people behind bars can be punished for speaking out. Already, Estrella and I are only allowed to speak on the phone, and there really isn't a fair way to fight back. There's so little transparency around prisons that every decision I make is like a gamble. And sometimes it feels like we're betting on Estrella's well-being. Oftentimes, I feel like I'm in a losing battle here. Estrella wants to tell her story, but by giving Estrella the possibility of speaking her truth about what it's like to be an undocumented trans woman in a men's prison, I worry that I also may be putting her into danger. I I'm eager to go visit Estrella at Allred, and I don't give up hope. Our phone calls are listened to closely and monitored. That much I know since the accusations came to light. But in person, Estrella and I talk more freely, without a recorder or a guard listening in. It's a chance for me to see her, to make sure that she's really okay.

finally, in late February of 2020, I come into work at the Latino USA office. This is before the pandemic and the quarantine. And there's a letter on my desk. It's from the Texas Department of Criminal Justice. And so I run into the studio immediately. I have a letter here. Oh my God, I feel like they're going to reject me. It's from Correctional Institutions Division Directors Review Committee. Okay, I'm reading it now. Correspondence requesting your name be removed from the negative mailing list of offender has been received and reviewed. The information in said letter was considered. However, it was the decision not to grant the request.

0: I decide that I'm going to pursue another appeal. So there'll be more waiting, but I'm determined to take on the fight to be able to see Estrella in person again. That feels like our biggest obstacle right now. And then everything changes again.
1: At this point, the virus hits 54 countries with nearly 3,000 deaths worldwide. As we enter the month of March, state governments of California, New York, Maryland, Utah, Kentucky, and Oregon declare a state of emergency.
2: Todos estamos enterados. Cuando es lockdown, son 24 horas al día. No sale las 24.
0: It's March of 2020, and Allred is on lockdown 24 hours a day. COVID-19 has arrived, and the prisons are especially a dangerous place for a virus. Estrella says the prison has even blocked access to the common shower areas. Now they're only allowed to bathe on Wednesdays and Fridays.
3: Pues nosotros estamos en, yo, mira, si fuera, ya sabes, yo estaría en un avión ya yéndote a ver.
2: Sí, yo sé, pero no podemos, no, yo creo que no va a haber visitas por el momento.
0: Despite everything that's happening, Estrella is, well, she's still Estrella. She's managing to find the bright side in everything. On this day, she calls to tell me that they've finally been given face masks. Estrella says she loves her mask, and not just because it makes her feel safe.
2: Hey. Si uso el bozal, no se me mira la barba. También me puedo amarrar las dos cintas de arriba y las dos cintas de abajo me las puedo poner como un moño, como diadema.
0: She says the mask is great because it covers her beard. And that comes in handy now that their bathroom time is restricted. But she says it's also a lot of fun. Some days Estrella ties the strings behind her ears and uses the mask as a headband. Sometimes she wears it as a choker. Other days, she tells me that she transforms into Shakira. She says she puts on her mask, turns up the music in her cell, closes her eyes, and she imagines she's a belly dancer shaking her hips far, far away from Allred. Coming up on Latino USA, Estrella receives some good news. But is it really good news? Stay with us. No te vayas.

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2: 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I'm Maria Hinojosa. We're going to get right back to Estrella's story.
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2: It's June of 2020, the next time we talk, and Estrella has some news.
6: Cuando me llegó todo el papeleo del parol, yo dije, ¿por qué me está llegando todo el papeleo del parol? Pero también dice que soy elegible, tal vez por lo del coronavirus.
2: Estrella has been informed that she's now eligible to apply for early parole. If she is granted parole, it would mean an early release. And this should be a joyous occasion. After all, Estrella is desperate to leave Allred. But Melissa, Estrella's lawyer, has warned her that getting paroled now, while Trump is still in office, is dangerous. And that's because Estrella still has to fight to remain in the United States. Estrella has just one tangible avenue to gain legal status. It's the so-called victim visa that we mentioned earlier. Remember, before all of this happened, Estrella had run away and had reported her partner's abuse, and a judge had ruled in her favor. But the U visa application is a long process with slim chances of approval. And the minute her current prison sentence ends, there's a good possibility Estrella will be picked up by ICE because she still has a pending deportation order hanging over her head. And perhaps that's where the real danger lies. Estrella needs to apply to cancel her deportation. Her lawyer thinks Estrella has a good case based on fear of persecution. Estrella says she was brutalized in Mexico due to her status as a trans woman and would likely be subject to violence again in Mexico. But her lawyer says the Trump administration has made it almost impossible to get approved for a waiver right now. And that means that Estrella could be immediately deported to Mexico. And that possibility, she says, is worse than all of the violence she faces at Allred. No, no. Estrella tells me she thinks her only option right now might be to commit an infraction that would get her a write-up and then get her sent back to solitary.
7: No, espérate. ¿De verdad?
2: And I just can't believe what she's saying to me.
6: Pues sí, yo regresando allá automáticamente pierdo el parón.
2: She says she could sabotage her chances of getting paroled. And then I sit with her on the phone for a few moments in silence. Getting another infraction will not only extend her time in a place where she's been abused and where she is constantly in danger, but it won't reflect well on her record later when she has to fight her deportation. But getting out now will certainly mean that battle will be lost anyway. Estrella is between a rock and a hard place once again. Sometimes it feels like there's no place for Estrella in the United States. But there's something about Estrella's ability to always pull through, to always emerge from the ashes stronger, that always gives me hope.
6: Una promesa desde que en la segunda entrevista en Forest Factor, recuérdalo, ¿ok?
7: Eso es. Oh, lo de la gran mariscal.
6: Sí, lo que más, una de las cosas de mis sueños que más me mantiene de pie.
7: Bueno, porque eso va a pasar.
2: Estrella has this vision she tells me about. It's a dream that keeps her going, that one day she'll be the Grand Marshal of the Pride Parade in New York City, that she'll lead the parade covered in glitter and colorful feathers. The crowd will cheer. They'll love and accept and applaud Estrella for who she is. And she'll finally, she dreams, finally be at home.

0: Estrella remains incarcerated at the All-Red unit. Her projected release date is July of 2023. Her fight continues. My thanks to producers Julieta Martinelli and Julia Rocha for producing this story with me. We're going to end our show as we often do with one of our How I Made It segments. These are stories about Latina and Latino creators and the work they do. Chicano Batman is a band made up of four Latinos from Southern California whose singular sound mixes psychedelic rock sensibilities with a host of vintage references like Brazilian Tropicalia, Latin American soul ballads from the 1970s, Mexican cumbia, and so much more. The group dropped their fourth studio album this past May. The LA-based group has been playing together for around a decade and has been highly acclaimed for their eclectic sound, but also their throwback style. Opening for acts like Jack White, Vampire Weekend, and Alabama Shakes. The band has managed to garner attention on some of the biggest stages across the globe, including spots at Coachella in 2015 and 2017. Their latest album, Invisible People, takes listeners on a new, funky, soul-infused journey from tunes that have heavy hip-hop influences to more synth-based tracks. They've ditched their classic matching suits to bring in their four distinct personalities and putting those individual flavors into their most diverse album yet. We spoke with two of Chicano Batman's members, Carlos Arevalo and Eduardo Arenas, to learn a little bit more about how they didn't get pigeonholed as a Latino band and how they've reinvented themselves on their latest album while also staying true to exactly who they've always been.
1: My name is Eduardo Arenas, and I play bass in Chicano Batman.
2: My name is Carlos Arevalo. I play guitar in Chicano Batman.
1: Chicano Batman's sound has evolved. We've been a band for more than 10 years. Are you a lucid dream? That's
2: what it seems. I'm not really sure if it's real. A lot of our music in the past was kind of rooted in the ballads of Latin American soul records.
1: The first couple of times that people saw us play, they still just stare at us. Honestly, they're trying to figure out what the hell it is that they came to see and how it is that we're doing it.
2: What we're doing is so unique because of who we each are. We've always been unified by the fact that we always wore matching outfits on stage. We would wear three-piece suits, which comes from, I guess you could say, like the Beatles, how they would wear matching suits, and then a lot of soul groups would emulate that style. We would do that, and that was a cool way to be unified as a group. But we started realizing what it was doing was also not letting our own personalities shine within the group.
1: Diversifying and letting each one of us kind of express ourselves just creates a whole different dimension about how sophisticated and how deep our roots go into our own identity. I see you dancing in the morning. I feel much better now that you are. Each one of these guys has such a complex world of music that they're bringing to the table that we had no idea about. And his understanding of that music and where it comes from and how it's evolved is a huge encyclopedia for this band to tap into. That's what keeps this band grounded, is if we are who we are, the blood is the same. We just keep evolving with different lens about how much more we can do with what we got. I think what made Chicano Batman more mainstream is that we started calling ourselves a rock band.
2: There's so much variation and possibilities under the umbrella term rock. Generic as the term is itself, there's just so many ways you can move within that spectrum. We're not the first group to come up with this kind of plan or template. There's this band called the Mars Volta. Omar Rodriguez Lopez and Cedric Bixler Zavala are Latinos, Puerto Rican, and Chicano in the group. they were being recognized, you know, amongst bands like Red Hot Chili Peppers. Being taken on the road with groups like Soundgarden. And they never were sold as like a Latino band. I saw how much more freedom you had working within that medium by identifying that it seemed like a no-brainer to do that. Nobody wants to be pigeonholed. We all want to be free to express ourselves to the fullest extent we can. There's so many times where you get told like, you're not good enough for that, you know, or you're not big enough. You don't have the credibility for something like that.
3: What we get in the end is so rewarding because we play in front of a lot more people that would not have come to see us because they would not go see a Latinx alternative band.
2: And we can stand shoulder to shoulders with the best of them. We have something just as beautiful and unique to offer if you give us the opportunity to do so.
3: Sometimes you just have to like aim real high. And then once you got access to mainstream, then you can really be impactful on all those people that are looking up to you. And I think we've had that experience where people are saying, wow, I can't believe you played on a platform with Jack White or you played Coachella and all these different things. And you're a Latino band. Like that makes me feel like I can do something with my life.
2: It's just a way to get your foot in the door. And once you're in there, you know, I mean, we never deny who we are or anything. Like we're still who we've always been.
3: It's like we're operating in all these different spheres that we never thought we'd have access to. But at the end of the day, we're still called Chicano Batman and it's an empowering name. And we are still four Latinos rocking in that world. She's the pink elephant in the room. She's so
2: mercenary with perfume. The name of Chicano Batman's fourth record is called Invisible People. Pink elephant in the room. We kind of wanted to do something very different, flip it upside down. Yeah. A big part of the inspiration for this record was just that West Coast sound that we grew up with that's in our veins. Hearing the hard-hitting beats of Dr. Dre, Snoop Dogg, Tupac.
3: We wanted to make an album that was the best album we'd ever heard.
2: We started demoing the new record in 2018. And it took a year of writing and coming up with demos and figuring out direction before we finally tracked the record in February of 2019.
3: The label was saying, you guys should do a song for Record Store Day. So we said, okay. So we got in the studio and then we put together what is now known as Blank Slate. Hello, I just want you in my life. We sent it over to the label and they said, no, this year is too good. This has to be on an album. I think we were just not worried about genres. This one, we just disregarded all of those things and really explored the uncomfortable ceiling.
2: We know we wanted people to bob their heads because that's what the music does that we listen to.
3: It's just a lot more raw now, more danceable. It's funky, it's fresh, it's dark.
2: So the title track, Invisible People, came about. One day I was driving around Lincoln Heights with our lead singer and I was talking to him about a song idea that I had. I was like, what do you think about

0: It's like we're here, but they don't notice us.
1: With the platform that we have for the public to see Latinos as people is empowering. See us as artists, as people with a sense of humor, you know, educated people. We're taking over the narrative of our existence on this planet, in our communities, in our states, our roles in society, our roles in families, and keeping them together. It has to come from us. We're a rich people, and we have a rich culture. And if we don't start rephrasing these statements and these ideas and these ideals, then nobody's going to do it for us.
2: You got to find your own voice. It's inside each one of us, and you just got to search for it, find it, and lock it in.

0: That's it for today. Latino USA is produced by Miguel Macias, Julieta Martinelli, Ginny Montalvo, Alisa Escarce, and Alejandra Salazar, with help this week from Adriana Tapia and Raúl Pérez. We're edited by Luis Treyes, with help from Andrea López Cruzado. Our engineers are Stephanie LeBeau, Julia Caruso, and Leah Shaw. Our director of programming and operations is Natalia Fidelholtz. This week, we say goodbye to our wonderful digital editor, Amanda Alcántara. Amanda is an incredible journalist and a writer with her own self-published novel. And it's in these times when people are making extraordinary decisions about their life. So congratulations, Amanda, for great work here at Futuro Media. You did so much. And for your next big adventure back in the Dominican Republic. Oh, oh, que te vaya bien. Y gracias, Amanda. Our New York Women's Foundation Ignite Fellow is Julia Rocha. Our interns are Jimena del Cerro and Emilce Quiroz. 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Our theme music was composed by Zenia Rubinos. 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I'm your host and executive producer, Maria Hinojosa. Join us again on our next episode. And in the meantime, look for us on all of your social media. Ahí los veo. Hasta la próxima. Chao.
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0: Coming up on The Answer with me, Nikki Beatty, the shape-shifting queen of pop, Madonna, talks about her relationship with dance.
1: Well, that's how I started. I was a dancer. So dancing's in my DNA, and the first music I made was dance music. I like the connection I have with people, dancing with people, whether I'm on the stage or on the dance floor. It just creates community, like, and sometimes relationships.
0: Australian choreographer and dancer Meryl Tankard on reviving a Pina Bausch dance piece with the original dancers, and Chinese-born American author Kan Wen Chu on her satirical debut novel, Boring Asian Female. Also on the show, Hollywood actor Olivia Wilde on her latest film, The Invite, Indian artist Bharti Kher on fellow artist and countrywoman Mrinalini Mukherjee, music from Sudanese singer Sulaf, and my conversation with Italian director Francesco Sosai. All that and more coming up on The Arts Hour.
2: BBC News with David Harper. Iran's supreme leader has issued a statement vowing revenge for his father's death. Ayatollah Mujtaba Khamenei's written message calls for the assassination of American and Israeli leaders. His father Ali was killed by an airstrike in Tehran in February. President Trump has warned that the US will destroy Iran if there's an assassination attempt. Meanwhile, the Iranian foreign minister is in Oman for talks with mediators, but American negotiators will no longer travel there. Here's our correspondent, Joe Inwood.
3: The problem here is that both sides have very different ideas of what it is they agreed to, what it is they signed up for. They both agreed the Strait of Hormuz would be open, but the Iranians seem to think that they agreed the Strait of Hormuz is open on their terms, controlled by them, and the Americans seem to think it's open, just completely open, everyone can move as they please. And that kind of fundamental misunderstanding seems to be at the heart of the problems that we've had so far. So getting any resolution to that would certainly be a positive first step.
2: A huge typhoon has made landfall in southeast China, where nearly 2 million people have been evacuated from their homes. Typhoon Bavi arrived close to the city of Guangzhou. Here's our global affairs reporter, Joanna Keane.
4: Bavi, which spans 1,000 kilometres at its widest point, began as a super typhoon. It made its way through the Pacific, battering remote Japanese islands where it toppled trees and left thousands of people without power. It brought heavy rain as it brushed past Taiwan and has now arrived in China as a Category 1 typhoon. Schools and offices have been closed and hundreds of flights and dozens of train services cancelled across Zhejiang province. Winds of more than 140 kilometres per hour have been recorded, and there's a warning of exceptionally heavy rain.
2: The head of the Sumy region in northeastern Ukraine says 5 people have been killed and 30 others wounded in Russian glide bomb attacks on the local capital. Russia's Ministry of Defence says sites for the production and storage of drones had been hit in the Ukrainian capital. Danny Eberhard reports.
5: Though that has not been confirmed, Russia is certainly desperate to hit such targets, given the damage Ukrainian drones are doing to key Russian energy infrastructure and shipping. Ukraine's military is continuing concerted attacks on both to exacerbate Russia's energy crisis and harm revenues the Kremlin uses to fuel the war. While Russian and Ukrainian forces continue to fight territorial battles on the front lines, it's the battle to harm each other's infrastructure that's increasingly centre stage.
2: A South African footballer who played for his country last month at the World Cup has been found dead. Details surrounding the death of Jaden Adams, who was 25, have not been made public. Police are investigating. South Africa's Minister of Sport has said the country has lost one of its brightest young talents and the nation was in mourning. The country's Football Players Union said it was devastated. This is the latest world news from the BBC. The Tigray People's Liberation Front says the peace deal that ended Ethiopia's 2-year civil war has collapsed. The group accuses the government in Addis Ababa of failing to honour its commitments under the Pretoria Agreement, but gave no specific details. Rising tensions, along with a military build-up around Tigray, have raised fears of renewed fighting in the region. Firefighters have for the first time started to contain wildfires in southern Spain, which have killed 12 people and burned more than 6,000 hectares of land. Calmer winds and higher humidity levels have allowed about 500 firefighters and 20 aircraft to directly tackle the flames in Andalusia. The 12 people who died are reported to have been fleeing the village of Bidar in vehicles or on foot. Officials said some of those killed had not taken the designated evacuation route. The US Congressman Ro Khanna has said he was detained for 90 minutes by armed Israeli settlers during a recent visit to the occupied West Bank.
6: I'm certainly probably the first American politician who's been detained by the IDF and Israeli settlers. I mean, we were at a village that Israeli settlers had destroyed. They had destroyed the school. They had destroyed that village, and we were just looking at it. And these hoodlums come in with machine guns, an M4, an American-made machine gun, and they detain us. They block off the road. And then they call the IDF, and the IDF is on their side, not on the side of the Americans.
2: The Czech tennis player Linda Noskova has held off a thrilling comeback from compatriot Karolina Muchova to win the women's singles title at Wimbledon. Noskova easily took the first set before blowing a commanding lead in the second. She managed to steady herself to win the deciding set by 6-3. The 21-year-old becomes the youngest winner in the women's singles at Wimbledon since 2011, and she's also the third Czech in the last 4 years to clinch the title. BBC News.
0: Hello and welcome to the Arts Hour from the BBC World Service. I'm Nikki Bady, bringing you a star-studded lineup of guests and some cultural companionship with the best global arts and culture conversation from across the BBC and beyond. Coming up, the shape-shifting queen of pop, Madonna, talks about her relationship with dance. Australian dancer and choreographer Meryl Tankard on reviving a 1978 Pina Bausch dance piece with the original dancers. And Chinese-born American author Kan Wen Shu on her satirical debut novel, Boring Asian Female. Also on the show, Hollywood actor Olivia Wilde on her latest film, The Invite, which she also directed, and Indian artist Bharti Kher on fellow artist and countrywoman Mrinalini Mukherjee. We have music from Sudanese singer Sulaf. And that's not all. My guests on today's Arts Hour are the Italian director Francesco Sosai. We'll be talking about his film, The Last One for the Road, later in the show. And we welcome back as our cultural critic this week, the mighty Vidisha. Vidisha, before we go any further, what cultural highlight would you like to recommend to the world?
7: There is a contemporary Chinese family romantic drama called Dear You, which has done amazingly well both internationally and at home in China. It's all in the Chaoshan dialect, and it's about a modern day couple who are looking into their grandmother's love affair, which was conducted mainly via letters. And so they go back through the generations, and the grandmother's husband moved away to elsewhere in East and Southeast Asia. So it's prompted a great big dialogue within China all about identity and about migration. And it's also very soft-hearted and lovely and heartwarming.
0: Where can we see this?
7: You can find it on digital platforms, maybe in about 2 months' time.
0: Excellent. Something to look forward to. Thank you, Vidisha. We begin with confessions. Mine is that I am a huge Madonna fan and Madonna watcher. Hers is Confessions 2, her new album. As a mistress of transformation, Madonna has been personally shape-shifting and reinventing her sound for decades. Confessions 2 is her 15th studio album, and it's a sequel to her 2005 album Confessions on a Dance Floor, which gave us the hit Sorry, Hung Up, Get Together and Jump. The British producer Stuart Price was her collaborator on both albums. When the BBC's Graham Norton met Madonna to talk about Confessions 2, he asked her why dance floors are so important to her.
1: Well, that's how I started. I was a dancer. So dancing's in my DNA, and the first music I made was dance music. I like the connection I have with people, dancing with people, whether I'm on the stage or on the dance floor. It just creates community, like, and sometimes relationships.
8: So when did you discover the community of a dance floor?
1: When I was in Michigan, my ballet teacher, who was the first gay man that I met, he told me I have to go to this club called Menjo's. It's in Detroit. He's like, I have to show you something. It's going to blow your mind. I'm like, okay. And so I walked into this club and the doors opened and there were these two beautiful men without their shirts on, wearing roller skates and bow ties and shorts. And they had a drink on a tray. And I was like, wow, we're not in Kansas anymore. And that was my first dance floor experience, where everybody was so free. and girls were dancing with girls and boys were dancing with boys and some people were just whirling around by themselves. And I was like, wow, this is so amazing. Everybody's so free. Cut to my song, I Feel So Free. I feel a tremendous sense of freedom when I'm dancing.
8: So this, the I Feel Free, what came first? The phrase, I Feel Free? Was it the spoken word bit?
1: Spoken words.
8: Do you just start speaking?
1: I love to speak with music in the background. I don't know, something happens. I'm the voice in your ear. I'm talking to you, I'm inviting you. I'm singing to you, I'm seducing you. I'm inviting you.
9: Thanks for coming. Sometimes I like to just hide in the shadows.
1: To not only join me, but also to be free.
9: Create a new persona.
1: You know, to let yourself go, to not think, not intellectualize. It's weird. The ideas come when I don't try too hard.
8: In the music, you talk about that idea of hitting the dance floor and being free and finding a new persona and anonymity and stuff.
1: Mm-hmm.
8: Like, can you ever do that? Can you ever have that feeling again?
1: You know where I can have it? It sounds like a total contradiction, is on stage. Because there's so many people that I just kind of tune everybody out and then something takes over.
8: I know there's a track on the album called Danceteria. There will be people who don't know what Danceteria was. Back then when you were in the clubs in New York, so how do you describe it to those people?
1: The mecca of music and dance. And fashion. Let's not forget fashion.
8: In Manhattan?
1: Yeah. 27th Street. It was this incredible convergence of musicians and painters and writers and directors. There will never be another time like that. I just think that happened in that particular way because the only way you could meet people is to go out. If you were an artist and you lived downtown, you had to go on the street and call people on the payphone, and then you had to take the subway and wait in a long line. That's ritual, you know? That's important because it builds community and connection. And when I would go to Danceteria, everybody had cool outfits and everybody had cool hair. Everybody was cool. I wasn't cool. All my clothes that I had, like my ballet, because I was a dancer, so I just took all my dance clothes and reinvented it. So hunger was the best sauce.
8: Now, I never thought I'd be sitting in a bar talking to Madonna about football, but your little daughters, they're big into football.
1: Yeah.
8: And you are playing the World Cup final.
1: That's crazy.
8: Yeah. Did you do that to promote the album or so your daughters would get tickets to the World Cup final?
1: Actually, neither. I'm just a really big football fan and it's always been my dream to...
8: Really?
1: Yeah. So I've been bugging and like harassing my manager for over a year about it.
8: And what are you going to give them? Like some new stuff, some old stuff?
1: I'm not going to tell you. You just want to know everything. Like, spoiler alert. You'll find out when you get there.
0: Madonna, and I have been listening to Confessions 2 on repeat, and I love it. Critic and cultural commentator Vidisha, what do you think?
7: I completely agree. It's a fantastic album. It was very clever for her to call it Confessions 2. It's very on Madonna, because she always looks forward.
0: What does Madonna mean to you, though, in your lifetime?
7: She is a beacon of charisma, strength, talent, ambition. I think her skills as a musician and a producer are always under-talked. She is a brilliant pop star. She's a great songwriter and lyricist. And she always signified independence to me. She has never been overshadowed by any man or any woman in her private life or in her work life. And the fact that she has carved out a multi-decade career and just survived in a world and an industry which are so changeable and so brutal. And I really love her muscles.
0: Yeah, exactly. Her muscles are amazing. 67 years old and thriving with a hit album. And of course, she is a gay icon and she has done a lot for gay communities across the world, hasn't she?
7: Everything I've heard about her from other artists and activists is that she has an enormous amount of solidarity. She will support, she will collaborate, she will put her money where her mouth is. She does AIDS fundraisers and she has done that since before it was fashionable to do that.
0: Yeah.
7: Because she lost so many friends and colleagues and collaborators during the HIV AIDS era in the 1980s in New York.
0: Favourite tracks on the album. May I start with Danceteria?
7: Danceteria is amazing, and I also love the lead single, I Feel So Free. That was her way of getting back in touch with her audiences and saying, join my club night and let's enjoy this album together.
0: Okay, then I also really love the fact that she's worked with a couple of Colombian rappers over the last few years. So Maluma on the track Medellin on Madame X. And on this one, it's Fade on Read My Lips. I think she's clever. She talks to that huge market who loves songs in Spanish. And what do you think of the track she did with her daughter, Lourdes Leon?
7: I thought it was an amazing example of how Madonna can be completely mainstream and absolutely intimate at the same time. So this is a woman that we think we know everything about. We talk about her daughter, Lourdes. We speculate about their relationship. She's spoken in interviews about how her daughter oftentimes resented that sheer amount of fame.
0: Yeah.
7: And now they're in the studio together. And Lourdes is not untalented.
0: No, she isn't.
7: As we hear from this track, she's got a beautiful voice. And now they're talking about their personal relationship. And we're all listening to it.
0: Thank you very much, Fidisha. You're listening to The Art Cell from the BBC World Service. We continue the liberation and love of dance with Merrill Tankard now, the Australian dancer, choreographer and filmmaker who began her career at the Australian Ballet in Sydney and became the principal dancer with the legendary German choreographer Pina Bausch's company, Tanztheater Wuppertal, between 1978 and 1984. Merrill Tankard has now created a work called Echoes of 78, bringing together nine of the original dancers from Pina Bausch's 1978 piece Kontaktov. They reprise their performance against a film backdrop of the original production, and these dancers are now in their 60s and 70s. The BBC's Tom Sutcliffe asked Merrill Tankard about creating this new version of Bausch's rather long work.
10: It's actually a half. We're doing about a half. So I've found these amazing videotapes from Rolf Bordzig, her partner and designer. No one has ever seen this footage. I don't think Pina even saw it.
11: And these are projected in your production, yeah. Because of 78. Projected at huge scale,
10: yeah,
11: behind the dancers who, as it were, we're watching both on film and now 48 years later.
10: Yeah, so people have said it's like watching time and you never can see time. So we synchronize at times with ourselves. And they had never seen themselves either. Like, we didn't have photographs like you do now. We'd had only ever seen a few black and white photographs of ourselves. So I think they were quite chuffed at how they looked. They looked beautiful.
11: And what about just the physical business of doing it? I mean, after that first performance where you all came back together, there must have been aches and pains that were...
10: It's the stilettos too, because the women, we used to wear, like, you know, 4 or 5 inch stilettos. And Joe and I, oh, yes, we're going to do that. And they got lower and lower and lower and lower. But it's the stilettos that were the biggest challenge. But the interesting thing was all these people have the piece. It's all in their body. So it's like there's all these little files in your body that you've opened up again.
11: And what made Pina Bausch's work so distinctive?
10: She totally transformed theatre, dance, inspired everybody. I think for me, she choreographed vulnerability. And it was all these little, you know, insecurities that we have within us that she actually showed on the stage. And that's what people could relate to. So people who didn't know anything about dance were incredibly moved, you know. And we looked at the audience, you know, we would stand there and really eyeball the audience. And I think that was also really confronting for people.
11: Because it was shocking at the beginning, wasn't it, in 1975?
10: I joined in 78 and people were still banging doors and leaving. It was a tradition on the opening night of a new work, they would hold the door and then slam it really, really loudly and, you know, swear as they went out. And it was quite fun. I mean, one performance, people had come in a bus and they'd been given oranges from Amsterdam and they threw the oranges at us on the stage, which was quite dangerous.
0: Merrill Tankard on Pina Bausch. Fidisha is our critic today. What's your relationship with Pina Bausch's dance production?
7: She is one of the icons of contemporary choreography. Her work is full of substance, has narrative elements, and she's talking about universal experiences, love, death, hatred, the family, the ambiguity that can exist within personal relationships. She has an amazing eye for dancers and a great way of working with costumiers and scenographers so that you really are indeed watching dance theatre.
0: You really are. And the first time I saw a Pina Bausch production, I was quite surprised at the variety of bodies that were on the stage. All incredible.
7: It's very interesting you say that, because my opinion is the opposite.
0: Oh.
7: I think that she casts very diversely, but that often there's a uniformity
0: in the body.
7: In the body and also in the vibe. So a recent performance I saw in London had this very similar casting. So all of the dancers had very long hair and beautiful silk dresses, and they were moving in such a way that it was as if she was talking about, this is what all women are like and this is what all women's relationships are like. Even though they were different visually,
0: yes,
7: they had the same energy.
0: Yes.
7: It was very confronting, and it made you think about gender and gender politics and power and all of this stuff. It's mythic. It's something that we've all been through.
0: And that muscle memory that Meryl mentioned, you are an athlete, a runner, you lift weights. Do you experience an actual muscle memory, or do you understand the creative muscle memory as well?
7: Both of those things are true and real. Physical muscle memory is really extraordinary because your body is always plastic. It's always in a form of transformation. And thanks to thousands of years of evolution, it always wants to get better. So if you have been a great runner beforehand and you slowly take it up again, you will improve exponentially faster than someone who's going from a literal standing start who never exercised before, because your body remembers what it was like at its peak. Mm. And that's why we shouldn't give up. You can start and transform at any time, at any age. And talking about dancers who are in their 60s and 70s, it doesn't sound that old to me.
0: Fidisha, thank you. You're listening to The Answer from the BBC World Service. The Chinese-born American writer Kan Wenxu moved to the USA when she was 2 years old and grew up in mainly white areas of North and South Dakota and Idaho. At 18, she gave a TEDx talk titled, I'm Not Your Asian Stereotype, which has been viewed over 3 million times. 10 years later, a graduate from Columbia University, she now lives in New York City and recently published her debut novel, a suspense thriller with themes of ambition, failure, identity, and obsession, centered on university student Elizabeth Zhang. The BBC's Anita Rani asked Kan Wenxu why she chose to call it Boring Asian Female.
12: No, you know, I didn't begin with the title, but after writing, I was like, that's the crux of the book, right? Yeah. Because it's like Boring Asian Female, that is how other people perceive Elizabeth. And by making that the title, you're subverting that in a way that I think is really interesting.
13: And the main protagonist of this story, Elizabeth Zhang. Tell us about Elizabeth.
12: So Elizabeth is someone who has worked hard her entire life, kind of has a chip on her shoulder because she always felt like she was under-recognized or ignored growing up in these places where everyone was different from her. And then when she gets into Columbia, she has this one dream, which is to go to Harvard Law School. And she works so hard to get in, and then she finds out that she didn't get in. And actually, someone else in her year who she sees as vastly inferior to herself does get in. And she starts spiraling and becoming obsessed with this rival of her own making, Laura. And she just kind of does some really unhinged stuff after that.
13: Mm. She, as you mentioned, goes to Columbia.
12: Mm-hmm.
13: You also attended Columbia.
12: Yes, I did.
13: And she, I mean, there's so many little things that I want to pick up on. One of them is how she observes the other students there who are from more privileged backgrounds. How much does that fuel her ambition, her obsession?
12: For sure. I mean, I think that she feels like she traded in one type of inferiority for another. So there's one line, I think, in the book that's like, when I was in high school, I wasn't cool because I wasn't white. But then when I was in college, I wasn't cool because I wasn't rich.
14: Yeah.
12: So, and I think that, you know, when I went to Columbia, I also was someone who, you know, I hadn't traveled a lot. Like, I just hadn't been around people who were from these extravagantly privileged backgrounds. And they had a certain way of moving in the world that I just wasn't used to, this kind of blind confidence almost. Mm. And I think that's also why I set the novel at Columbia. Obviously, it being my debut novel, I wanted to write about something that I felt familiar with, but also I wanted to really observe all of these different dynamics at play and all of these different people who go to a school like this.
14: She talks about percentiles a lot in terms mm-hmm. of how smart and hot people are. Mm-hmm. For example, she's in the 70th percentile for attractiveness, but even then that's within the context of being Asian, mm-hmm. not within the context of women generally, mm-hmm. And the 99th percentile academically. Explain more.
12: Yeah, well, I always thought percentiles was really interesting because, you know, when you're growing up, you're always being judged by some kind of percentile, whether implicitly or explicitly. When you try to go to college in the United States, you have to take the SAT. And the first thing that you see next to your score is what percentile you're in. And then when you're applying to college, you have acceptance rates, and that in itself is also a percentile. Are you in the top 5 or 10 percentile of the applicants that year? So, you know, I wanted to really write a character who took the percentiles extremely to heart in that she wants to essentially game the system. And the first step to gaming that system is just understanding where she currently stands and what metrics she's being judged on.
14: So how much pressure is she under?
12: Yeah, I mean, I think that anyone who maybe comes from an immigrant household knows that there is an expectation to create a better life for yourself than your parents did, to basically do better. And it, I think, mirrors some of my own experience where, you know, I felt a lot of pressure to do materially better than my parents. But one area of growth that I felt for myself is sometimes doing better doesn't just mean materially better. Mm-hmm. Sometimes it means living the life that you want for yourself, because ultimately money is a means to happiness, right? So why not just skip directly to the happiness rather than changing the means to the end?
14: And have you tried to explain that to Asian parents? Has anyone had that?
0: Kan Wen Shu. Vidisha is our cultural critic in the Arts House studio today. What resonated with you from what we just heard Kan Wen saying?
7: What she's talking about is a very odd combination of a racial cliche with a weird compliment baked into it. So she's specifically referring to the idea of the model minority in America regarding the East Asian population. So the model minority myth is very clever, very competent, extremely highly educated, strict parents, goal-orientated, gets to the top of industries like tech and finance and STEM and engineering and all the rest of it. But the flip side is the boring Asian female, which is the title of her novel. Identical, not interesting, no personality. So those are racial insults which are tied to weird racial compliments. In England, it's a bit different because the East Asian population is relatively small, and so that sense of cliche and identity hasn't concretized in a very
0: well. We've got it with our people, as in Indians, Pakistanis, Bangladeshis, and Sri Lankans.
7: My whole argument is that we should own our positive stereotypes
0: and refuse the others.
7: Yes, refuse. Yes, simply refuse the others and kick back against them. But if someone wants to tell me I'm naturally intelligent and goal orientated and good with money, I'm going to own that, even if it's not true.
0: Vidisha, thank you. That's it for part one of the show, but don't go away. Still to come, actor and director Olivia Wilde on her latest film, The Invite. And I'll be talking to Italian director Francesco Sosai. The Arts Hour's back after this.
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0: Still to come on The Arts Hour with me, Nikki Beatty, Hollywood actor Olivia Wilde on her latest film, The Invite, which she also directed, Indian artist Bharti Kher on fellow artist and countrywoman, the late Mrinalini Mukherjee. Music comes from Sudanese singer Sulaf, and my conversation with Italian director Francesco Sosai. All that and more still to come on The Arts Hour.
17: BBC News with Sue Montgomery. Iran's supreme leader has issued a statement vowing revenge for his father's death. Ayatollah Mujtaba Khamenei's written message calls for the assassination of American and Israeli leaders. His father, Ali, was killed by an airstrike in Tehran in February. A huge typhoon has made landfall in southeast China, where nearly 2 million people have been evacuated from their homes. Typhoon Bavi has brought winds of more than 140 kilometres per hour. The US Congressman Ro Khanna has said he was detained for 90 minutes by armed Israeli settlers during a recent visit to the occupied West Bank. He said that when the Israeli army arrived, they continued the detention. The IDF claims their troops dispersed the group. The head of the Sumy region in northeastern Ukraine says 5 people have been killed and 30 others wounded in Russian glide bomb attacks on the local capital. Police say one of those killed was a 13-year-old girl. The Tigray People's Liberation Front says the peace deal that ended Ethiopia's 2-year civil war has collapsed. The group accuses the government in Addis Ababa of failing to honour its commitments. Firefighters have, for the first time, started to contain wildfires in southern Spain, which have killed 12 people and burned more than 6,000 hectares of land. Hundreds of emergency teams are tackling the flames. A period of silence has been held at the start of the World Cup quarter-final match between Norway and England in honour of the 25-year-old South African footballer Jayden Adams, who was found dead on Saturday. Whoever wins the England versus Norway match will play the winner of the last quarter-final game between Argentina and Switzerland later on. BBC News.
0: Welcome back to The Arts Hour on the BBC World Service with me, Nikki Beatty. And if you've only just joined us, here's what you missed in the first half of the show. The Queen of Pop, Madonna, on her latest album and her relationship with dance. Australian choreographer and dancer Meryl Tankard. And Chinese-born American writer Kan Wenxu. Coming up, my conversation with the Italian filmmaker Francesco Sosai about his film The Last One for the Road. We hear about the late, great Indian artist Mrinalini Mukherjee. There's music from Sudanese singer Sulaf, and Badisha is still with me in the studio as our cultural critic today. First then, the film The Invite is a satire on American middle-class married life, starring Seth Rogen, Penelope Cruz, Edward Norton, and Olivia Wilde. Olivia Wilde is also the director. With their marriage already on thin ice, failed musician Joe and his wife Angela, Seth Rogen and Olivia Wilde, invite their stylish neighbours, therapist Pina and ex-firefighter Hawk, played by Penelope Cruz and Edward Norton, to dinner, ostensibly to apologise for the building noise they'd had to suffer as the couple renovated their apartment. What transpires is an evening of very adult conversation and comedic embarrassment between the uptight couple Joe and Angela and the liberals Pina and Hawk.
18: There's something I've been wanting to talk to you about.
19: We also have something we wanted to talk to you about. We feel a very strong connection with you guys.
20: That is so nice. Thank you.
18: Yeah.
20: Oh, say thank you, Joe.
18: Thank you. very flattering. Just to be clear, you, her, and me.
20: Yes.
18: Me too.
20: Yes, also you.
0: The film feels a bit like a theatre piece, which is no coincidence, as Olivia Wilde told the BBC's Nick Grimshaw.
21: It was a play, it was a Spanish play, written and directed by a guy named Sesque. He then turned that into a film, which was a great independent Spanish film called The People Upstairs. That's a film that Edward and I both saw and loved. That then was adapted into several different languages, different countries, South Korea, Poland, France, Italy, Germany? Probably Germany.
22: Antarctica.
21: Antarctica, of course. And then Rashida Jones and Will McCormick wrote the English language version, and that's the script I got. And it is a deceptively simple premise. You think, okay, a dinner party, four people in a room, sweet little chamber piece. And then it obviously had the potential to be something that would punch you in the gut and make you laugh hard at yourself, which is what we all need. And so then we gathered the greatest actors of all time, Edward, Penelope, and Seth, and we got into a room and we tore this script apart and made it our own with Rashida and Will, just like just kind of chewing on it, and we made it something very personal and specific. And then we shot the film in order on 35 millimeter, and it was a dream come true in every single way.
22: Yeah. Olivia, you direct the movie, but did you see the house or the apartment as another character?
21: For sure. Yeah, it is, because it had to tell such a big part of the story. It is a place that Seth Rogen's character has grown up in, this flat, but can't afford it. So he's got this shame. You know, he never would be able to have this for his own family, but he's inherited it. So it's kind of like an expensive flat that's decorated with inexpensive things, like young people who haven't quite grown up all the way. And they feel very insecure about having people over for dinner. So having Penelope and Edward's character come in the door is kind of terrifying for my character, because it just feels very revealing.
22: Yeah, and your character as well, like, you know, she's conscious and, she's an interior designer, so that's a choice as well.
21: She gave up a career to have a kid and to take care of this house, and it's actually Edward's character is the first person to make her feel like maybe she is an artist. And that kind of sparks a whole thing in her.
22: Yeah. I've got to talk to you about the music in it as well, because the music, the score is done by Devontae Hines, who we love. How did you land on working with Dev? Because the music in it, it's not like, it doesn't sound like Blood Orange. So was it about his music that made you want to get him involved?
21: I love Dev's work in film, and I also know he's a cellist, and I had really loved watching him play the cello, and I was so inspired by him, and I knew this film needed a score that would have this kind of disproportionately dramatic tone, you know, like the juxtaposition of dramatic strings with this kind of seemingly, you know, domestic situation that's just not very high stakes, and yet internally it feels very high stakes. And I asked Dev if he was interested in it. He happens to be the biggest film nerd any of us know, and he read it and he was immediately on to something really brilliant. It's very much like another character in the film. It's kind of a Greek chorus.
22: Yeah. Was there anything that you guys really learned from this? Because it is about everyday conversations and everyday relationships and how we talk to each other. And
21: yeah, I really learned from this character and from these people that the importance of autonomy within a relationship, that you have to maintain your whole self. You can't blame someone else for your unhappiness. You can't, resent someone for your own misery. It's your responsibility. And these characters are really struggling with that. They've kind of fallen into the rhythm of just blaming their unhappiness on each other, which is not really fair.
0: Olivia Wilde talking about The Invite, which I thoroughly enjoyed and laughed along with, and Penelope Cruz rocks blonde hair. Adisha, what did you think of the film?
7: Completely agree on all counts. It was exactly what I expected, a sort of closed box chamber piece, very bourgeois, very much about sex and love and relationships and marriage. It's not consequential beyond the four walls of the set. And yet, if it's done well, you get the chance to see four actors really enjoying themselves. If it's well scripted, all of those little comedic beats are in there. And there's a sense of its own silliness. So there's a very loud score, which is really right to the fore. And so whenever something awkward happens, the score comes in and says, this is awkward, isn't it?
3: Yeah. How did the storyline about the neighbours having an adventurous love life work for you?
7: It was very interesting because the film is extremely on the nose.
3: Yeah.
7: So you've got Olivia Wilde's character and Seth Rogen, and they're wearing these drab clothes, grey, blue. Their apartment is sort of tasteful, but a little cluttered and a bit try-hard. You know, she gets together a little cheese board.
3: A little charcuterie.
7: They're trying. It's like they're trying to live as if their character's in a magazine. And then along come Ed and Penelope, and they're relaxed, and they're wearing dark clothes, they're wearing leather and cashmere, and so their natural cool butts up against the original couple's natural uncoolness. So it's extremely broad brush. And of course you expect a little bit of flirting. Ed Norton's character is got that slimy latte dad sort of vibe. He's always leaning in a little bit too close. And when Olivia Wilde's character is saying boring things, he's like, as if it's so interesting. And you just know he's going to make a pass at her at some point. So you know from the beginning that the script is going to go there.
3: Yeah.
7: And you have to like that sort of film, which I did.
3: Well, the film succeeds as this sort of awkward and funny look at the American middle class and their bedroom habits. But does it translate universally, do you think?
7: I think class and the bourgeoisie cut through everything. So there's a version of that couple in every culture in the world. I'm absolutely sure of it.
3: How does The Invite compare to other chamber piece or dinner party films, do you think?
7: It's on the more frivolous end of the spectrum. It can be done in a very, very politicized way. For example, Guess Who's Coming to Dinner is a really famous film, which is actually about race.
3: Race, yeah.
7: Dinner for Schmucks, the French film, is also about sort of class and aging and gender. There's a film called The Basement starring Willem Dafoe. That's also about race.
3: Mm. Thank you so much, Padisha. You're listening to The Arts Hour from the BBC World Service. Italian filmmaker Francesco Sosa's latest film, The Last One for the Road, premiered at the Cannes Film Festival and is a gently offbeat road movie and buddy story that follows two aging drinking companions. When I say aging, they look like they're in their 50s, and a shy young architecture student who unexpectedly joins them on a wandering journey through the bars and back roads of northeastern Italy. The two roguish middle-aged men are Carlo Bianchi and Doriano, Carlo and Dori, who once worked for a crook named Genio, stealing sunglasses to sell them on, a lucrative business until Genio left for Argentina to avoid prison. There's a vague mission in the film for the men to pick Genio up at the airport as he returns to Italy after 20 years, because they think that he hid some cash and might lead them to it. Francesco, first of all, tell me, what inspired this story? Was it something personal?
4: So actually, 10 years ago, I met an architecture student in Venice. A sort of friendship blossomed, and I always found it very interesting, his charisma, his persona, and I wanted to explore more the perspective of an architecture student coming from southern Italy and coming to Venice to study. So I wanted to have like a sort of his alien gaze to my own region, let's say. And we were writing, and more stories sort of lean into the main story. And so we ended up with this sort of plot, the one you told right now.
3: The film feels like a road movie, but it is also a journey through different life choices, for example, with the young character quietly watching these two older men. Why does that dynamic interest you, the age difference and wisdom versus naivety, perhaps?
4: It interests me because I have the feeling that in our age, there is a huge polarization between generations. Like each generation is stuck inside its own age and ideas, and there's very seldom a sort of exchange between generation. Mm. I wanted to activate the sort of this communication. Yeah.
3: So Giulio, the architecture student, is played by Filippo Scotti, the lead from Paolo Sorrentino's The Hand of God, and your two older actors. I'm just wondering how you cast them and what you were looking for.
4: Me and my co-writer, so we have a rule, we don't write thinking about actors.
3: Okay.
4: Because we don't want, if you write thinking about an actor, you end up writing what you know he or she can do. And you don't have enough surprises for them. Mm. What we do, we're very precise. We try to write voices of the characters. It's a feeling of their voices. And then basically I go around and I look for this, I search for these voices somehow. When I found a voice that interests me, then I start to cast.
3: So these two older men, they exist on the margins. I mean, they could be men who've been overlooked in life. They could be drifters or searchers. What is it about that aspect of life that fascinates you?
4: What fascinates me is that in Italy, after the 2008 economic crisis, there was a huge shift in the paradigm of economy. And there are people who are simply left out of development. And this interests me a lot because they're sort of stuck in time. They have a life that is a balance between accepting that the world that they grew up in doesn't exist anymore, but at the same time, they're sort of stuck in a limbo, in a twilight world where they don't have a, they don't fit in anymore. They don't have a role in society. And for me as a filmmaker, this is a nice way to go into the story.
3: And one of the things that I noticed is that the film is driven by observation and not explanation. So, for example, the financial crisis that you've just talked about in 2008 is hinted at, but it's not signposted. And I just wondered, how have you learned to trust silence rather than exposition?
4: So for me, it's very simple. I try to write movies as if the camera was not there, you know? So the camera comes after, and dialogues and the story and the relationship should feel like in real life. And in real life, there is not often explanation. So you sort of bump into stories and into dialogue, and you as a listener, you have to complete with the context. You have to provide a context to the dialogue you hear around. And that's what we try to do.
3: Your protagonists, Carlo and Dori, spend quite a lot of the film drinking before getting back onto the road. And that could be seen as troubling behavior. So why were you asking your audience, me, to sit with that discomfort?
4: I don't see discomfort as a bad thing while watching a movie. Also, I like to be in discomfort when I watch a movie.
3: Yeah, me too. But then,
4: because it put me off balance. And yeah. So maybe I find myself more open. And this is also what happens to Giulio. He would never jump in a car with these two guys, but it happens. And so that's what I like. Also, for me, alcohol in the film is not just... for me, it's very similar to what happens in Stalker by Tarkovsky, that they need to be drunk in order to know the map of the area. That's how I also see it. The alcohol is between realistic and not realistic in the film.
3: You're talking about Tarkovsky's Stalker. Is that what you were saying? Yeah. How did you balance, though, the need we have to see those characters as simpatico or lovable? Or did you just not feel we needed that?
4: For me, it's more like when you observe someone, at the beginning, you tend to judge this person.
3: Yeah.
4: But when you spend a great deal of time with someone, you see their homes, their lives, their families. For me, everyone is holy there somehow. I lose myself in the observation of lives.
3: The women in the film are not main characters. And in fact, a couple of them exist off screen. An ex-wife, a sex worker. Why did you take that decision?
4: Because I wanted to explore masculinity and what it means now. And so I had this radical choice of portraying women as very far away. They sort of isolate themselves from women. And for me, it was a way to isolate my two characters and explore their behavior between men.
3: And talking about your region, the bars, the roads, the villages of that Veneto region become more than just locations in the film. They feel like they're emotional landscapes. So what were you hoping that those places would say to us? I mean, it's an Italy perhaps that we don't often see on screen.
4: Yeah, I think it's for non-Italian audience, it's very interesting to see this side of Italy because it's not what we as Italian tend to show outside Italy. So I think in my film there is a lack of picturesque location, more of a raw depiction of the landscape, which is, by the way, how where most of Italian people live. They don't, we don't live all in
3: Rome, like, or Milan or Venice.
4: Yeah, exactly. And even Venice in the film, which is in the film, it's not the Venice of the tourist that you always maybe see.
3: Exactly.
4: Also because it's with my film, I didn't want to sell anything. I didn't have to sell a place. I wanted a realistic and honest portrait of Italian landscape now.
3: Well, when audiences leave the cinema after seeing the last one for the road, what conversation do you hope that they're going to have about their own lives?
4: I think the film speaks about sort of chronic nostalgia you can have about your past lives and what happened and what didn't happen in your life. But I wanted to make a film with a sort of a bright ending.
3: Yeah.
4: So I hope that the film helps people to move on from nostalgia.
3: Francesco Sosai, thank you so very much. You're listening to The Arts Hour from the BBC World Service. The late Indian artist Mrinalini Mukherjee was a modernist sculptor who, over four decades until her death in 2015, made monumental works using dyed and woven hemp fibre, an unconventional material for sculpting, as well as bronzes, ceramics, drawings and watercolours. Recently, a selection of her art was exhibited in the UK, and her close friend and fellow artist Bharti Kher told the BBC about her first encounter with Mrinalini and her work.
5: I came to India in 1993, and I think I met Dilu that year. She was such a character. Mrinalini, we, all her friends called her Dilu. She was quite a force. I think in a time when experiments in modernism, specifically in India, were really of the hour, of the moment, I think that her sort of radical dialogue that she had between fine arts and craft, between the local traditions of and Indian temple sculpture, that was really important. She kind of elevated weaving, knotting, you know, things like tying, and all these sort of techniques were kind of relegated in some ways to the margins. But Dilu, as a person, she was reservedly unapologetic about her work. She really knew what she was doing. Whether people were listening or watching her didn't really matter. She was very courageous in the way that she worked. Material was never the message. It was just something that took her where she needed to go. And she was really aware that the materials that she used carried both cultural and political and gender histories, as well as this idea of her own female force. I mean, to talk about things like the Yaksha, the Yatras, and all of that 5,000-year-old civilization at that time, when it was a bit perhaps too raw, when India was like marching towards a sort of modernist, towards modernism. But, you know, her work was deeply poetic. Form was really important. For me, it was just the physicality of her materials, the way that she was so fluid with form. For me, it resonates with my own explorations of the body that I've been doing for the past 30 years or so.
3: Bharti Kher talking about Mrinalini Mukherjee and her work. And Bharti's own work, incidentally, is on display at the Tate Modern in London and at the Vancouver Art Gallery. And she's married to one of my favourite contemporary Indian artists, Subodh Gupta. But Badisha is our cultural critic today. Badisha, tell me how you respond to Mrinalini Mukherjee's work.
7: She's such an extraordinary artist because she had interests and talents in all different forms of artistic expression. You actually mentioned the favourite of my works by her, these monolithic and yet strangely earthy and organic forms which she created by not

0: art world, finally engaging and re-engaging with South Asian visual art, which to me is one of India in particular, but the entire region generally, is greatest exports and greatest source of innovation and growth.
1: Thank you, Bidisha. Finally, on today's Arts Hour, Sudanese singer and oud player Soulaf, whose music draws on the rich heritage of her home country. Now based in France, Soulaf's sounds are a blend of traditional Nubian rhythms and Sufi poetry, combined with electronic soundscapes. Here she is with the BBC's Keris Matthews, who asked her what kind of music she listened to growing up.
2: Different kind of music, like oriental music and music from desert also a lot, and Sudanese music, and yeah.
3: And when you say music from desert, do you mean the kind of like a real linear kind of rhythmic slow kind of music?
2: I mean, for example, Mauritanian,
3: yeah,
2: songs, or songs from Mali, or songs from like Tuareg song. Mm. yeah
3: which brings you to your association with Tanari Wen.
2: Exactly.
3: How was that tour?
2: It was super amazing. It was a great experience for me because I was a big fan for them since ever, and my dream was just to attend the show for them. So touring with them and being with them in the same bus touring and just doing a lot of music and chatting with them and knowing a lot about their experience, it was such a tremendous experience for me.
3: But Soulaf, your work, your voice, you're a songwriter, you're a multi-instrumentalist, and that's what we're celebrating with you today. Your debut's not out till October, so we're here early. So should we hear the first song?
2: Yeah.
3: And what is this song? What language are you singing? And also, what are the lyrics? What's the story?
2: The language is Arabic. And all the album is written and composed by my grandfather, Abdul Azim Sid Ahmed.
3: Was he a poet?
2: Yeah. He was doing that just for fun, if I can say. He was a very spiritual Sufist man. So all the songs, they're spiritual, and except one song, the first song of the album. And this one is Nada, and it's a spiritual song. It speaks about when the light came, like his journey from when he found himself spiritually, if you can say.

the music of Sulaf. And that's it for this week's Arts Hour. Thank you for your ears, and thank you to both my guests, Francesco Sosai and Vidisha. For now, from me, Nikki Badey, studio managers Duncan Hannant and Steve Greenwood, and producers Nikki Paxman and Kieran Birmingham, see you next week.

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0: Welcome to the newsroom. I'm Janat Jalil. Mediators in Oman try to save the faltering ceasefire deal between the US and Iran as President Trump and the new Iranian Ayatollah trade threats. In the World Cup, Norway are playing England for a place in the semi-finals.
1: I'm conflicted because I love Haaland, so I'll be happy either way, honestly.
2: I'm confident. I'll back us. Come on, England.
0: The father of a child killed in a US school shooting welcomes the satirical news site The Onion's bid to convert the right-wing conspiracy website InfoWars into a parody of itself.
3: It felt like such a breath of fresh air to have them be on our side and doing it for reasons that were so pure and innocent and light compared to the dark and evil and just atrocious things that we had been dealing with.
0: And as more and more of us experience repeated heat waves, scientists are looking at ways of reducing the sun's brightness. Really? That's after this bulletin.
4: BBC News with Sue Montgomery. Iran's supreme leader has issued a statement vowing revenge for his father's death. Ayatollah Mujtaba Khamenei's written message calls for the assassination of American and Israeli leaders. His father, Ali, was killed by an airstrike in Tehran in February. President Trump has warned that the US will destroy Iran if there's an assassination attempt. Meanwhile, the Iranian foreign minister is in Oman for talks with mediators, but American negotiators will no longer travel there. Here's Joe Inwood.
5: If we get any sort of talks, that is going to be a step forward in the context of what we've seen for the last week, which were these tit-for-tat, but frankly escalating strikes that did at points look like the whole ceasefire deal could come crashing down. But really, we come here to the fundamental problem is that it's really, really, really difficult to negotiate the end to wars. It's always said, starting a war is much easier than finishing it. And that's what President Trump is seeing here, that, you know, his opponents in the US have said that really he doesn't have a good way of ending this war. One which doesn't just lead to, as they would see it, a strategic defeat for the United States.
4: A huge typhoon has made landfall in southeast China, where nearly 2 million people have been evacuated from their homes. Typhoon Bavi arrived close to the city of Wenzhou. Winds of more than 140 kilometres per hour have been recorded. The US Congressman Ro Khanna said he was detained for 90 minutes by armed Israeli settlers during a recent visit to the occupied West Bank. He wrote on social media that he had been in a van with his team when they were surrounded by men wielding M4 rifles. Separately, a foreign news crew with the US broadcaster CNN has said they were threatened by Israeli settlers. The Israeli police said they arrested 4 suspects. The head of the Sumy region in northeastern Ukraine says 5 people have been killed and 30 others wounded in Russian glide bomb attacks on the local capital. Police say one of those killed was a 13-year-old girl waiting at a stop for public transport. Separately, Kyiv's mayor now says 12 people were injured there in Russian strikes overnight. Meanwhile, President Volodymyr Zelensky said Ukraine should focus on getting Kyiv's allies to follow through more quickly on arms supply agreements.
6: I am preparing changes in Ukraine's diplomatic efforts. We need a new level of cooperation with our partners to ensure that agreements on arms supplies are fulfilled. Agreements reached by national leaders must be implemented much faster and more completely. This includes cooperation with the United States on licensing for the production of Patriot systems, as well as cooperation with Europe on developing Europe's own anti-ballistic defense capabilities and other joint defense projects.
4: BBC News. The European Commission has recommended that its Education and Cultural Agency terminate a grant of more than $2 million given to the Venice Biennale. It comes after the world's most prestigious international art festival allowed Russia to take part in this year's exhibition. In its response, the Biennale said it had fully complied with all required procedures. Firefighters have for the first time started to contain wildfires in southern Spain, which have killed 12 people this week. Our correspondent Nick Beek is there.
7: The battle to contain this devastating fire has become a little easier for the 500 members of the emergency services now involved. But it's too late for those who perished trying to flee one of Spain's worst ever wildfires. Images have emerged of a procession of burnt-out cars on the charred hillside. More than 1,000 people have been moved.
8: Good morning, friends, and welcome back to Midpoint. 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I'm your host, Shelley Reback, and today is another one of our Talk Back Town Halls. Every week, I choose the programming, but today you get to pick the topics, and we will discuss what news is on your mind. I try to open up the phone lines to you in a talk back town hall after every pledge drive to reinforce just how important your contributions are to WMNF Community Radio. So with me today is our friend of the show and occasional substitute host, Gary Gibbons. So welcome, Gary.
9: Good morning.
8: So Gary and I are here today to open up the phone lines to you listeners to talk about what you want to discuss. The studio phone number is, as always, 813-239-9663, and our show assistant Daria is back there ready to take your calls. So, to start things off, I'm just going to go back to something that I've been hammering on for the last several weeks. I need to take a minute to remind you that the Florida legislature is still in session, and the things that they are doing are really alarming. For example, they are continuing to advance proposals that would create a new secretive counterintelligence unit in state government. They're modeling this special unit on the FBI's old controversial COINTELPRO from the 1960s. Floridians could find themselves, meaning us, right here. We could find ourselves the target of secretive government surveillance and potential arrest under this proposed legislation that is quietly moving through the Florida legislative process. It's crazy. House Bill 945, sponsored by Representative Danny Alvarez, the Republican of Riverview, and Senate Bill 1712, sponsored by Senator Jonathan Martin, the Republican of Fort Myers, would greenlight the creation of a new counterintelligence and counterterrorism unit within the FDLE. The unit's primary mission would be to detect, identify, and neutralize, whatever that means, adversary intelligence entities, which include, quote, a person whose demonstrated actions, views, or opinions are a threat or are inimical to the interests of this state and the United States of America. So viewpoints and opinions could be grounds for surveillance and arrests. And there are no guardrails and only vague definitions governing the wide discretion that's contained in this legislation. And what's even more galling to me is that there's a Democratic co-sponsor of the bill, Representative Jose Alvarez of Kissimmee, the traitor. All of this has drawn the interest of an Israeli company, the surveillance company Cellebrite, that the DeSantis regime has already been paying for various projects. But this is the company that Amnesty International found was using its technology in Serbia to supply police there with forensic products to surveil and covertly target journalists, environmental activists, and others. The same company also sold its phone hacking technology to the Maduro regime in Venezuela. Cellebrite is now lobbying Florida legislators for HB 945, hoping to increase the use of its secret surveillance products in Florida. Meanwhile, this all comes at the same time as Senate Bill 1632, which is a bill that would allow the head of the FDLE to designate groups as domestic terrorist organizations and mandate the expulsion of students who are aiding any designated terrorist organization and prohibit any state funding to be used to support any designated organization or any member of such an organization, including private schools. So this bill is coupled with Senate Bill 1634, which would shroud the whole designation process in secrecy. So you wouldn't even know if your organization was targeted and labeled as a domestic terrorist organization until FDLE came to your door. This is clearly an attempt to set up a counterintelligence unit to target Floridians solely due to their views and opinions, to target First Amendment protected speech and advocacy. I don't know about you, Gary, but to me, this legislation is terrifying. It's nothing but a license to go after the regime's political enemies, and it is absolutely a threat to political advocacy that opposes the regime. It is a threat to organizations like WMNF that champion free speech and that give a platform for shows like mine to voice opposition to authoritarian measures just like this. So I urge you, listeners, to pay close attention to these bills and to their sponsors. And if you have strong feelings about them, particularly if you are a constituent of Representative Danny Alvarez, Representative Jose Alvarez, or Senator Jonathan Martin, please make your views known. That's the kind of thing that's on my mind today. But I'd really like to hear your views on this legislation, listeners. So our phone lines are open, and we'd like to hear from you. Give us a call at 813-239-9663 and tell us what's on your mind. And do it soon. Don't wait till the end of the show where we can't fit you in. So give us a call early on at 813-239-9663 and tell us what's on your mind. And now I want to ask you, Gary, that's my rant for today, right now. What's on your mind while we're waiting for the phones to light up? Get in the queue, listeners, at 813-239-9663. So, Gary, what's on your mind right now?
9: Well, what's jumping out at me is the fact that the governor only has, what, about 6-7 months left in his term, but he's spending money like a drunken sailor. And in particular, the money that's being spent on alligator Alcatraz is just completely off the chain. The Florida emergency, well, first of all, he's done all of this under a so-called emergency involving immigration, which he declared back in January of 2023. And since then, he has renewed that every 60 days, including
8: as the law requires.
9: In January, right? Yeah. So he's made it clear that he's going to continue, in his mind, it's going to be an emergency for the rest of his term. And what that allows him to do is avoid a lot of state laws, like competitive bidding laws, and getting more than one bid for a particular service. And instead, what he's done is he's doled out millions and millions of dollars in no bid contracts to his friends,
8: to his cronies,
9: and his supporters.
8: Right.
9: And so, there was an article this week that talked about the fact that they've spent $405 million in the last 6 months.
8: Yeah, I read that it was $608 million that he told Floridians was going to be reimbursed by the feds, by FEMA. And now, in connection with this lawsuit that the Friends of the Everglades and Earth Justice and the Miccosukee Tribe has filed against Alligator Alley's construction because they didn't do any sort of environmental impact studies, in connection with that lawsuit, the feds have testified that they have no intention of paying Florida back that $608 million, because that would mean that it was a federal project, and then they would have to follow federal environmental rules, and they don't want to do it. So they're just walking away from their commitment to reimburse the taxpayers of the state of Florida. And now we are on the hook for that $608 million with no chance of getting it back. I mean, it's insane. And the state doesn't want to take responsibility for the facility. They want the feds to pay for it. So meanwhile, the conditions there are absolutely horrific, and no one is taking responsibility. And it's a travesty.
9: Yeah, and what's crazy about it is that they were lying to the judge, you know, that they were saying at first when she said, you've got to shut this thing down because there's not there hadn't been an environmental study done. They said, oh, no, it's not a federal project. It's a state project, right? We're paying for this. And meanwhile, they're saying, you are going to reimburse us, right?
8: DeSantis had said originally, this is all going to be reimbursed by FEMA. Yeah.
9: The feds have said, we're not going to give you any money until you do the environmental study that's required for a federal project, because it's an immigration detention facility, and immigration is solely a federal
8: Right. So DeSantis took it on with no hope of being of having the taxpayers of Florida being reimbursed. All right. The phones have started. I'm happy to say we have Vivian on the line. I'm not sure what town Vivian's from, but she wants to talk about the legislation, the domestic terrorism legislation. Vivian, you're on the air.
10: Hi. This is Vivian from Waimama.
8: All right. Vivian from Waimama.
10: I am sadly a constituent of Danny Alvarez. He's on speed dial. He hears from me several times a week, or his office does. I never get a response. But my comment is that the people here in Tampa Bay need, and your listeners need to be paying attention, because some of the worst legislation that is affecting all of us every single day with all of the traffic and congestion and urban sprawl and paving over everything is coming out of Tampa Bay legislators. In addition to this terrorism ridiculousness, Danny Alvarez is a sponsor of a bill that will allow public conservation lands to be turned over to agriculture. So agricultural best interests are being served.
8: Yeah, that one looks like it's a little bit like it's being held back a little bit. I'm not sure. You think that one's going to go forward? Because the latest news seemed to suggest that there was some opposition to it up there, even in our Republican-controlled supermajority legislature.
10: Well, I certainly hope so. But the mere fact that the representative from Hillsborough County, from rural Riverview, suffering more than probably anyone else in the county from urban sprawl, is the one proposing this is absolutely maddening. We also have Michael Owen proposing more urban sprawl in the Little Manatee River, you know, southwest Hillsborough County, where he's proposing more development. He's also the one proposing that we only have single representation on the Hillsborough County Board of County Commissioners.
8: Yeah, that's
9: another horrible idea.
8: Yeah,
10: another horrible, and local people, we are already suffering from loss of rural lands and habitat and paving over the world and water pollution and everything else. And we need to vote these people out, because I strongly suspect that the reason they're proposing all these crazy ideas is because they're afraid they're going to lose power soon. And they need to.
8: All right.
10: And they're trying to get whatever they can.
8: All right, Vivian, I've got another call from a caller who also wants to talk about agriculture. So let's hear what Jerry in St. Pete has to say. Thank you for your call, Vivian. Appreciate it.
10: Thank you.
8: All right, Jerry in St. Pete, you want to talk about agriculture too?
11: I do. So thank you so much. You guys do a great job. Now, obviously, there's a lot of cataclysmic things happening right now. I think we can all agree upon that. So you're doing a great job. So if we can't address it today, if we could put it on your calendar for later, you have programs on WMNF, the Sustainable Living Show, and things like that that start to talk about agriculture. But what I don't hear, because it's just doesn't happen, is where is our food going to come from? You know, like, where is the status? I know the status of the Florida citrus is in trouble, but without planning at this point, you got to start somewhere. So I know we can't address all these problems right now. Thank you so much for the work that you do. I know you all are very dedicated. The music is fantastic. But, I mean, I'm a farmer, so, like, where's the food going
8: to
11: come from?
8: Well, okay, it sounds like you agree with Vivian that there's a risk to these bills that are pending to take over rural lands for more sprawl and development. And so that's certainly something that our listeners should pay attention to if they're concerned with things like, where's our food going to come from if we don't have any farmland left in Florida?
11: Well, you can't drink it. You can't even drink it.
8: Right. All right, Jerry, thank you for your call. We appreciate it.
11: One more thing, okay?
8: All right, hurry up.
11: I lost my...
8: All right, well, I've got other people in the queue, so I'm going to let them come into the discussion, but thanks for your call.
9: Good luck.
8: Before we go on, I've got a couple emails or text messages I want to read. I've got somebody who's saying, accusing me of being in favor of terrorism, I guess because I've been against this domestic terrorist legislation. Hey, listen, here's the thing. I'm concerned with who's selecting what group is a domestic terrorist group. I mean, this seems like an opportunity for people in the FDLE, for people in the Republican regime to pick on, for example, you know, Muslim advocacy organizations. DeSantis issued an executive order a couple months ago labeling CAIR, C-A-I-R, which is a Muslim civil rights organization, as a terrorist organization when they are an organization that champions civil rights for Muslims. I mean, that's it. And, you know, that this law that they want to pass that says you can't fund any sort of domestic terrorist organization, that looks like an attack on, you know, private Muslim schools. So it's not that I support terrorism, it's that I don't support having these very vague
9: laws that attack thought and opinion.
8: Right. Or religion or ethnicity that put in the hands of one person the opportunity to make these decisions in secret. That's the other thing. This proposal suggests that these labelings of organizations as domestic terrorist organizations is going to take place in secret. So there's no opportunity to rebut allegations against the labeling of your organization as a domestic terror. So that's where I'm at with that. Not that I support terrorism. I mean, that's just insane. All right. I've got, let's see, who's been hanging on the longest? I've got Mary Poole, who wants to talk about legislation. You're on the air, Mary.
12: Hi, good morning. Can you hear me okay?
8: Yep.
12: All right, good. First of all, this isn't why I'm calling, but in response to that last thing, if you remember in Minnesota, Renee Good and Alex Pretty were considered domestic terrorists.
9: Yeah.
12: I mean, this domestic terrorist bill targets people who disagree. That's what it's all about. So thank you for standing up for that. My concern, and I was listening to something on NPR this morning, I didn't know about this, about the attack on unions, DeSantis. I think it's Republican Senator from Lee County introduced Bill 1296 to curtail unions even further, but giving an exemption to the unions that support him, which are the...
9: Police, law
8: enforcement.
12: I'm horrified at this. It's specifically, as I understand it, it's meant to target teachers' unions and people who are critical of him.
8: Absolutely.
12: And it's just another nail in the coffin of our freedoms to speak and for the people to express opposition. And I find that really horrifying.
8: Yeah, that's another thing that's working its way through the legislature. So pay attention to that,
9: listeners. Yeah, they're trying to make it harder to vote in union elections, and they're trying to stack the deck, saying that you need a higher percentage of votes to start or even keep your union.
8: Yeah,
9: and this follows on the heels of what they did a couple of years ago, which said, you know, you have to pay, you have to have a certain percentage of your members, and then they wouldn't allow payroll deductions.
8: Right, that made it hard. To keep the numbers up. All right. Thank you, Mary. Thanks for calling in.
12: Welcome.
8: We appreciate it. All right. I've got Mike in Sarasota. You're on the air, Mike.
13: Great. Thank you for taking my call. Let me get you off the speakerphone.
8: Yep.
13: Get you on. First off, I just want to echo what the previous caller just said, which is this has to be considered as just another attack on free speech and dissent in America. The Trump administration and their allies have been relentlessly attacking education, law firms, and any other dissidents and anybody that you can.
8: Now, something really interesting happened with the law firms this week. I don't know if you saw, but on Monday,
13: DOJ is renewing its assault on them.
8: No, but on Monday, DOJ announced that they were going to abandon their fight to preserve the executive orders against the law firms. And then yesterday, they filed something with the court that said, oops, sorry, we are not abandoning our appeals. We are going to continue our fight against the law firms. These people are clowns.
13: But getting back to the main purpose you mentioned at the beginning, I completely agree with you that this bill about terrorism is a bad bill because it's vague language, it criminalizes opinions, and it sounds unconstitutional. And if it can make CARE illegal, an organization like CARE illegal, which has never committed any violence, it could certainly make an organization like WMNF illegal.
8: WMNF, the ACLU, Planned Parenthood. I mean, there are any number of organizations that they could accuse of being a domestic terrorist organization because they don't like their viewpoint.
13: Right. And the thing about the ACLU is we may be counting on the ACLU to actually attack this law. And if they make them illegal, then we don't have anybody.
8: Exactly.
13: So that gets to my questions for you. I have two questions for you about this. With the bill being this bad, can it be challenged preemptively? That's my first question. Can various organizations such as the ACLU and maybe even WMNF go to court to challenge it preemptively?
8: No, it can't.
13: Okay, all right. Well, then my second question is that if we can't challenge it preemptively, what about, do we have to wait for actual enforcement of the bill to them to actually enforce it upon somebody? And then if so, is there any inkling that there is anything, any group of people in Florida who will then challenge it?
8: Well, okay, let me answer that putting on my lawyer hat. Gary also is a lawyer. But, a controversy has to be ripe to go to court. It has to be alive, It can't be something speculative. The courts will not hear a speculative complaint. So, yeah, it has to be, there has to be an actual law that's been passed into law. There has to be an actual controversy.
9: And you have to have standing to bring the suit.
8: Yes, so that's why.
9: So you have to be in the target zone of this particular law in order to be able to.
8: Yeah, so those are really good questions, Mike. I'm glad you asked them, but those are the answers. No, so the law would have to be passed and somebody would have to be the target of it, or an organization would have to be the target of it. And then presumably that organization or that person could sue. But part of the problem with this law is that one of the companion pieces of legislation makes the whole process secret. So you don't know until you maybe lose your FCC license like WMNF, or until the FDLE is at your door and seizing all your computers and your electronic devices and shutting you down. You just don't know. But thank you for raising those issues that I think they're important, and it's important for people to know. I got to let you go, Mike. I'm sorry. I've got a big queue here of people waiting to get on air. So thank you for calling in. Appreciate it. I've got Greg in Tampa. You're on the line. You're on the air. I'm sorry.
14: Yeah, great. Listen, thanks. I'm a big supporter of WMNF.
8: Well, thank you.
14: You're welcome. And I appreciate you bringing this to light, because I was shocked to hear it, to be honest. What's disturbing a lot of times is the right, they say something for everybody else to parrot. For instance, anybody who's in opposition to, like, the Iran war, we're pro-terrorist. This is their talking point. This is their what they parrot. And we hear it all the time. And then they always have something to say that's, they'll try to figure something out to paint us with a different view as being pro-terrorist or, you know...
8: Anti-American.
9: I'm frequently called a communist on Facebook, which is it couldn't be any less true.
8: Yeah, I know. You know, we're called un-American because, you know, we challenge authoritarianism. We challenge fascism. I mean, that's certainly something that I do on the show. And as I mentioned earlier, I just got a text message from somebody saying, oh, so you're in favor of terrorism, you know, which is couldn't be further
9: absurd
8: from the truth.
14: It's ridiculous.
8: It is ridiculous. But I'm disturbed to hear that this is the first that you are hearing about these bills that are pending in the legislature. You know, here on Midpoint, I try to focus really heavily on what is happening in the Florida legislature because I don't think that the media does a good enough job to educate Floridians about what's happening up in Tallahassee. And then it becomes too late. All of a sudden, we turn around and people are screaming, why can't I protect my trees in my city or in my neighborhood? Or why can't we ban single-use plastic bags? Or, you know, why is there so much development in these, in my rural community. I mean, all these things that are happening and people don't notice until it's too late when the laws have been passed and their freedoms have been restricted and their ability to control their own communities and the life within their communities is gone because they've gotten rid of home rule. I mean, these are things that people don't understand are affected directly by what happens in Tallahassee. And for the last, like, three decades, pretty much, we've had a Republican-controlled supermajority in the legislature that has frankly been making our lives more difficult. And, you know, they continue to push the boundaries. They can continue to make it so that it becomes more and more difficult to elect anybody but them. You know, right now we've got DeSantis who is trying to redistrict our congressional districts mid-decade, which has not been done before.
9: And illegal under the Florida Constitution if it's done for political purposes.
8: Yeah, and yet they're going to go ahead and do it. He's called a special session for that purpose after the end of the regular session in a couple weeks. So anyway, thank you, Greg, and thank you for letting me know that talking about this stuff is hopefully bringing to light some things that people are not otherwise aware of. So I appreciate that. Thanks for calling in.
9: Yeah, Shelley, when I hear people complaining about Washington, D.C. and that's the big problem, I said, you're looking too far north. It's Tallahassee that's really affecting your life on a daily basis more often.
8: Yeah, and people do not understand that their voices make a difference in Tallahassee. You know, if you're like Vivian, a caller earlier, a constituent of Danny Alvarez, you need to let Danny Alvarez know what you think about his bill create these sort of secret terrorism labels that can make you subject to arrest and shut you down. I mean, you need to let him know that. You need to let Jose Alvarez, who is some kind of a Democrat, allegedly, who is a co-sponsor of this bill. I mean, you need to let him know what you think of that.
9: We're talking about criminal prosecution, you know, and it's just, I've been watching the legislature for years, decades, really, and in the last 15 years or so, that the willingness to pass blatantly unconstitutional laws just because they want to and let the you know, damn the consequences, we'll let somebody sue us and make it go away, it is not the way to run a state government. But that's what we've got.
8: Well, and you know, the court system moves very slowly. You know, that's the problem. So bad things are passed in Tallahassee. Bad laws are passed in Tallahassee. Then the laws are enforced. Then somebody or an organization sues, and it goes to court. And it just gives the DeSantis regime an opportunity to send more money to their favored law firms to defend laws that they know are blatantly unconstitutional. but that they want to get to the Florida Supreme Court, because the Florida Supreme Court is a wholly owned subsidiary now of the DeSantis regime. And so, you know, it's a vicious circle here.
9: Yeah, the amount that's paid for legal fees on all these lawsuits is staggering.
8: Yeah, last year they added something like $11 million to the budget for legal defense of all of these crazy laws and executive orders. Okay, we are doing a talk back town hall here on Midpoint WMNF, and we want to hear from you today about what you want to talk about, what you're worried about, what kinds of things in the news are disturbing to you, and what you think our listeners should be focused on, should be understanding. So give us a call at 813-239-9663. 813-239-9663. That's the studio call-in number, and we want to hear from you during the live show with the news that you think is important for our listeners to pay attention to. So, I'm here. I'm Shelley Rebeck. I'm your host of Midpoint. I've got Gary Gibbons with me, and we're ready to talk about what you want to talk about. So, let's see. I've got a text message here that says, from 5779, good morning. Does Florida Tallahassee believe voters deserve Eric, E-R-I-C, given the allegations of rampant election fraud? Okay, I'm not sure that I understand the question. I'm not sure whether the texter is suggesting that Eric is a bad thing or a good thing, but Eric is a national program that allows supervisors of elections around the country to communicate with each other so that they can know whether somebody has voted in more than one place, and to make sure that we don't have people voting in multiple places in multiple elections. And Florida has withdrawn from ERIC, from the ERIC program. So we no longer have that access, that opportunity to look for that type of election fraud. So, yeah, I'm not sure I understand your question, but I will say that I think that withdrawing from the ERIC program is a bad thing and a dangerous thing. And I don't think that Florida should have done that, but they did. So I don't know if that answers your question. All right, what else do we have here? I have an email from Fred who says that we have laws that prevent our government from conducting secret surveillance of its citizens. Pray that they are followed and upheld. This is from Fred in Michigan, and he's citing to the Fourth Amendment of the United States Constitution that protects against unreasonable secret government surveillance requiring warrants based on probable cause. And, you know, Fred, you're right. But as we've noticed, the constitutional impediments don't seem to really stop these people from passing unconstitutional laws.
9: We've got ICE agents busting down people's doors without search warrants. You know, they have created something they call an administrative warrant, which is totally outside of the purview of the Fourth Amendment.
8: Yeah.
9: So.
8: Yeah. Okay. Let's hear from John in Lutz. John, you're on the air.
15: Yes, thank you for taking my call. About the bill designating groups as terrorists or terrorist-supporting organizations.
8: Yep.
15: I wonder if I could play a little bit of devil's advocate. I'm actually glad if that there will be finally a way that we can designate AIPAC a terrorist organization, since it supports the terrorism and the genocide of Palestinians. So I'm all for sending everyone who's an AIPAC supporter to prison.
8: Well, the likelihood of that happening, I think, is really slim, John. I mean, you know, that's the thing about having these processes in secret. First of all, there's no ability to influence what goes on in those rooms. There's no ability to influence what kind of conclusions are rendered, and you know, your opinion, I don't know how, other than calling into shows like this, I don't know how you would get that to the people to whom it would matter. But, you know, given the fact that we have this Republican-controlled supermajority in Florida and a Republican-controlled executive branch, Republican-controlled judicial branch, the notion that they would declare AIPAC a terrorist organization, I think that's, like, really slim. I don't think that's going to happen. But,
15: well,
8: you know,
15: we can try to keep hope alive, and we need to vote people in the office who will support justice.
8: Okay.
9: That's amen.
8: Agree with you there. Thank you for calling in, John. Appreciate
15: Thank
8: it.
15: Thank you.
8: All right. Let's see. I've got... all right. We've got a bunch of text messages here that I wanted to go through. Gary, what else is on your list of things that you wanted to talk about with the listeners?
9: Well, you know, I'm at the risk of leaving the state of Florida issues, I have to talk about this war that was started over the weekend. And what really jumped out at me was a decision that was made by Kash Patel just a few days ago to fire a bunch of people, a dozen agents and staff members from the counterintelligence unit tasked with monitoring threats from Iran, of all places, right? They were ousted for the simple reason that they were also involved in looking at the records that the president took to Mar-a-Lago. Remember the documents case that was dismissed by Eileen Cannon?
8: Yeah.
9: You know, I guess Kash Patel was embarrassed or called on the carpet by the president for his behavior at the Olympics, and so he has to come back and get in his good graces by firing people. But there's been this huge lack of concern, I would say, for our security here at home. We've between Kash Patel firing people from the FBI and Pam Bondi firing people from the DOJ, we have lost hundreds of years of experience and qualifications for people who have been career employees who are doing the job of keeping us safe.
8: Yeah.
9: And that's just disappeared, you know. And
8: yeah, I mean, without, you know, we like to keep it Florida focused, but you know, so without getting too far afield on that, the idea that that we are not exposed by virtue of Trump's foray into you know, Israel's war against Iran, the idea that we as citizens here are not exposed to the potential for, you know,
9: retaliation.
8: At home here, you know, like 9/11 type activity by Iran is, you know, it's silly. We're here in Tampa, Florida, which is the site of Central Command, which governs our wars in the Middle East. I mean, we are, of all places in the United States, probably the most exposed because of that. Because what we've seen is that Iran is retaliating against all these American military sites throughout the Middle East. You know, their missiles cannot reach Tampa.
9: Nope.
8: Okay, they cannot reach Tampa, but certainly bad actors can reach Tampa. You know, bad actors, individuals can reach Tampa, and you know, it's important to keep that in mind when you think about whether it's worth what we are doing in connection with our bombing campaign in Iran.
9: And the people that were fired for political reasons are the ones that were charged with investigating those types of counterterrorism, you know, attacks. So it's frightening,
8: yeah.
9: And it's disturbing from a lack of planning and a lack of you know, everything that's going on in this war.
8: Yeah, I mean, it's just going to encourage more chaos throughout the region, more refugees. Anyway, I want to bring it back to a Florida issue, though, because we like to be Florida focused here on Midpoint. Meanwhile, get your pen and write down our call-in number if you have something to add. 813-239-9663. If you're a new caller, we want to hear from you. Another thing that's been on my mind is that Florida just cut off all access to HIV treatment for 16,000 people. And Florida's not alone. Florida's one of 20 states that have taken similar measures to restrict access to HIV treatment. Why? That's not just cruelty. It's a major public health crisis in the making. Now, you may think, well, that doesn't affect me. I'm not HIV positive. I don't have AIDS. Or I take PrEP to prevent it. I'm undetectable. But listen, without access to HIV treatment, it is absolutely inevitable that HIV is going to spread. And as it spreads, we risk it mutating. And all of a sudden, maybe PrEP doesn't work anymore. Maybe current treatments don't work anymore. Maybe more and more people are susceptible to getting HIV and AIDS. And more people are dying. And in the meantime, more people are sick and are burdening our healthcare system so that people with other health issues have less access to emergency rooms, to doctors, to hospital treatment. You know, why do this, Florida? Why? Why invite this health crisis? For what? You know, let me just speak to people who have lost their access to this HIV treatment for a minute. And let you know that the federal Centers for Medicare and Medicaid, which is CMS, they have some resources for you. So you want to check the CMS website, or you want to Google the special enrollment period for Florida ADAP consumers. And see if you can get some assistance through that program, because Florida has abandoned you. I'm sorry to say.
9: Yeah, there's another Senate bill that the governor is heavily in favor of. It's Senate Bill 1756 that is trying to relax the standards for having your children vaccinated before they go to school.
8: Yeah.
9: And so, you know, they're thankfully right now there's no House bill that's a companion, but who knows? You know, this is the really scary part of the legislative session where they start tacking things on to other bills to try to sneak them through. And so the concern is, you know, right now, as of February 26th, there are 107 confirmed measles cases in Florida. Remember, we thought we had eradicated that. And we're like third in the nation in the number of measles cases. Well, if you want to invite, that to explode, let's stop vaccinating kids before they go to school.
8: Yeah, right now they're prohibiting public schools from requiring mandating vaccinations, and now they want to extend that to private schools as well. So I don't know where you're going to send your kid to school if you're concerned about that. If you have a kid who's, you know, got a suppressed immune system and has to worry about being infected by other unvaccinated kids, I don't know where you're going to send your kid to school to keep their health safe.
9: We call it public health for a reason. You know, a lot of these things that we do are to protect the population at large. And, we're just, I mentioned to you before the show started, our Surgeon Generals used to be the best doctor you could find, right? And now the one that's being proposed on the national level doesn't have a medical license. And we've talked about Joseph Dapo many times.
8: Yeah.
9: Here, another vaccine denier.
8: Another quack.
9: So that's
8: right.
9: What we've got.
8: That's what we've got. You're on the air with Midpoint on WMNF.org, and we are in our talkback town hall with listeners. Give us a call if you want to be heard. We've got a few minutes left before the end of the show. Our number's 813-239-9663 is our studio line. One thing I want to point out before we run out of time is that Florida wants to do its own little SAVE Act. They want to tighten voter eligibility rules. And if this passes into law, it's going to mean many students and seniors and women who have changed their names during their lifetime will be blocked from casting a ballot in Florida. House Bill 991 contains a wide-ranging set of changes to the state election code, including new proof of citizenship requirements when registering to vote or voting at the polls, by reducing the kinds of photo ID cards that can be used when you show up to vote or when voting by mail, requiring your legal citizenship status to be posted on your driver's license, so you may need a new driver's license, or get a passport, which is expensive. It's like $130 or $150 bucks to get a passport. So people registering to vote in Florida would need to provide proof of U.S. citizenship through a valid passport or a citizenship certificate or a birth certificate, a certified copy of a birth certificate from a United States jurisdiction, a number of different things that are going to make it much more difficult for people to register to vote and to vote in Florida. Now, this is a particularly Florida law that they're trying to pass. This is not the federal SAVE Act. The federal SAVE Act looks like it's going to go down to defeat.
9: Yeah, because the Senate's not going to take it up.
8: Right, right. But this is a particular Florida laws that they're trying to pass to make it more difficult to vote in Florida.
9: And this has nothing to do with election security. Yeah, let's be clear. The elections in Florida are safe, and I've worked elections,
8: this is a way to keep people from changing the Republican-controlled regime that we have in Florida, where they control all branches of government and they have a supermajority in the legislature. This is a chance for them to maintain that control by reducing the pool of voters. All right, I've got a couple calls here I'm going to take. Jack in Tampa, you're on the line. You want to talk about stadium construction?
16: Yes, ma'am. They have plans to build a new stadium for the Rays in Tampa, and they want us, the taxpayers, to fit half the bill of it, which is $2.5 billion. Plus, they announced that the Buccaneers want to spend $2.5 billion to renovate their stadium. So somehow, we as the taxpayers are going to get stuck paying for half of it.
8: Well, you may be right. I mean,
9: and the governor seems hell-bent to just give away state assets as part of this deal as well.
8: Yes, he wants to give away the land on the campus of the Hillsborough Community College. It's not called Community College anymore, isn't
9: it? Just Hillsborough College.
8: Hillsborough College, yeah. He wants to give away the land there.
9: And the DMV office that's on MLK.
8: That serves so many people who may now need to get new driver's licenses to be able to vote.
9: And it was just renovated a couple of years ago, but he just wants to give that to the developers that would not be used for the stadium or parking, but would be part of the commercial development piece of this whole thing. They want a 100-acre site so that they can have a mixed-use commercial and residential and all these other things around the stadium, and the governor seems more than willing to give that away as part of this deal.
8: Yeah, and I don't even know who to talk to about that. Who's like controlling that? Is it the governor? Is it the county commission that has to approve that? I guess it's the state, you know, the state, the board of trustees of the university system too. I'm not even sure, like, who do we even object to on this plan?
16: Yeah.
8: You know?
16: But I'm telling you right now, the taxpayers.
8: We're going to be on the hook for it.
16: We're going to be on the hook for all this.
8: Yeah. Well, thank you for calling in and raising that
9: good
8: issue,
9: question.
8: Jack. Appreciate it. All right. I can take one more call quickly. This is Marie from Indian Rocks Beach. You're on the air. Make it quick, please.
17: Good morning. Thank you for your show. What I want to point out to the world, basically, ever listening, is the separation voting and schools to be just dealt with statewide. The problem with that is if you live in Florida and you want to move to another state, the reason we have the Board of Education is so that you can take a child out of second grade, move to another state and put them in second grade because we have some cohesive education rules. When they try to stop that, it's just another way to keep people down, keep them behind, keep them poor and under their finger. So we all have to fight as hard as we can because it's the wealthy people who are trying to turn our country into a one-sided playing field.
8: Well, you know, that's another interesting question, Marie.

0: not having accountability for their children.
1: Right. Yeah. And also, we've also got, can you take us off speakerphone? Because there's a lot of
2: And we're paying people to homeschool now.
1: Yeah, we're paying people, and they also have this new thing now where the state is going to give charter schools a free use of public school buildings and assets and janitorial services and cafeteria services, and that you know this whole Schools of Hope thing. Now they're basically trying to turn over what is a public asset to private businesses.
0: Same with prisons. It's not good.
1: Without the accountability that that is required of public schools. Yeah. Well, thank you for your call. Appreciate it. You bringing this up.
0: Have
1: too.
0: A great day.
1: Thank you.
2: Thank you.
1: I've got a message here that says, why is that bad that only citizens are by law allowed to vote? Okay, somebody has sent me a text message from 4783 who wants to know, why is that bad that only citizens are allowed to vote? Nobody's saying that that's bad. Only citizens should be allowed to vote. But here's the thing. They take us out of the ERIC system so that we can't check people's status around the country. They've now made it so that supervisors of elections can't check through. Right now, they can check through the Social Security system to see if you're a citizen. There are so many other ways that they can establish your status as a citizen, short of making you purchase a $150 passport or something to prove your status. It's not that there's any objection to having only citizens vote. The objection is to making it more difficult for individuals to establish that they are a citizen.
2: And if you have to pay for that, isn't that a poll tax that we outlawed?
1: It's just like a poll tax. Yeah, so I want to be clear. I have no objection to making sure that citizens only are voters. And in fact, every possible research has shown that there aren't, you know, major numbers of people who aren't citizens voting. Very, very, very small. I don't have the numbers in front of me right now, but it's very, very small.
2: It's not an issue.
1: It's not an issue. This is not because we have non-citizens voting. This is because they want to restrict the people who do vote. That's what it is. It's just let's just be real clear on that. Nobody wants non-citizens to vote.
2: And they don't.
1: And they don't, right. And they don't. All right.
2: They'll be deported if they do.
1: Yeah.
2: You know.
1: Okay. We are at the end of the show now. I'm really sorry that's all we have time for today. Thanks so much again for your support during our pledge drive. We are very grateful. Thanks to Gary Gibbons for joining us today, and to our WMNF volunteers, Jessica Green for getting us on the air, and Daria Miranova for taking your calls. I want to remind you that Midpoint is going to be sponsoring our next WaveMakers speaker series on Wednesday, April 8th, when we will be hosting historian Robert Fiesler, author of American Scare, Florida's Hidden Cold War on Black and Queer Lives, which is the story of the Johns Committee, Florida's own version of the House Un-American Activities Committee in the 50s and 60s. Robert is a really interesting speaker, and this will be a scintillating evening of Florida history that has frightening implications for what is happening in our politics today. So tickets are only $10 in advance, and you can get them at WMNF.org/events. I hope to see you there on April 8th at the Commodore. Now stay tuned for Talking Animals. We are WMNF Tampa, and we are out.

0: James Reynolds, welcome to BBC Conversations. Millions have been watching the world's best tennis players battle it out at Wimbledon. This year, an unknown British wildcard entry, ranked well outside the top 100, has made global headlines. You can be sure that Arthur Ferry's journey to this point will have involved many sacrifices. And that is the focus of this edition. Two low-ranked players discuss the costs of trying to make it in the sport, including the emotional challenges.
1: I just missed an ex-college teammate of mine's wedding. Sometimes trying to explain to people, oh yeah, I'm not coming to that, or nope, I'm away for the next month. Those sacrifices can be telling sometimes.
0: We'll also hear from tennis coaches about keeping up morale and knowing when the time is right to call it a day with a player. That's all after the latest BBC News.
2: BBC News with Sue Montgomery. Iran's Revolutionary Guards Navy says it has closed the Strait of Hormuz until further notice, following confrontation with a vessel it claims was using an illegal shipping route. A statement from the IRGC said the ship had also switched off its systems and was endangering maritime security, but it stopped when warning shots were fired upon it. Iran continues to insist that the Memorandum of Understanding signed with the US last month gave it control over the traffic of vessels in the strait. Here's our correspondent, Joe Inwood.
3: The problem here is that both sides have very different ideas of what it is they agreed to, what it is they signed up for. They both agreed the Strait of Hormuz would be open, but the Iranians seem to think that they agreed the Strait of Hormuz is open on their terms, controlled by them, and the Americans seem to think it's open, just completely open, everyone can move as they please. And that kind of fundamental misunderstanding seems to be at the heart of the problems that we've had so far. So getting any resolution to that would certainly be a positive first step.
2: A huge typhoon has made landfall in southeast China, where nearly 2 million people have been evacuated from their homes. Typhoon Bavi arrived close to the city of Wenzhou. Here's our global affairs reporter, Joanna Keane.
4: Bavi, which spans 1,000 kilometres at its widest point, began as a super typhoon. It made its way through the Pacific, battering remote Japanese islands where it toppled trees and left thousands of people without power. It brought heavy rain as it brushed past Taiwan and has now arrived in China as a Category 1 typhoon. Schools and offices have been closed and hundreds of flights and dozens of train services cancelled across Zhejiang province. Winds of more than 140 kilometres per hour have been recorded, and there's a warning of exceptionally heavy rain.
2: The US Congressman Ro Khanna has said he was detained for 90 minutes by armed Israeli settlers during a recent visit to the occupied West Bank. He wrote on social media that he had been in a van with his team when they were surrounded by men wielding M4 rifles. He said the Israeli army had sided with the settlers and continued the detention.
5: I saw the arrogance in the eyes of those settlers, 21 and 22-year-olds with guns, laughing that they had detained us. The arrogance of those young IDF soldiers that my tax dollars are funding, having no respect for the fact that they were detaining Americans. It is the arrogance of power, of a power that has had no accountability.
2: The Tigray People's Liberation Front says the peace deal that ended Ethiopia's 2-year civil war has collapsed. The group accuses the government of failing to honour its commitments under the Pretoria Agreement. World News from the BBC. Firefighters have, for the first time, started to contain wildfires in southern Spain, which have killed 12 people and burned more than 6,000 hectares of land. Calmer winds and higher humidity levels have allowed about 500 firefighters and 20 aircraft to directly tackle the flames in Andalusia. The 12 people who died are reported to have been fleeing the village of Bedar in vehicles or on foot. The European Commission has recommended that its education and cultural agency terminate a grant of more than $2 million given to the Venice Biennale. It comes after the world's most prestigious international art festival allowed Russia to take part in this year's exhibition. An EU official said the inclusion of Moscow was against ethical standards linked to the grant. The British Foreign Office has released some of the most unusual requests. Consular.
6: Calm. Good morning, everyone. This is Patricia here at Making Connections. Thank you for joining us this Tuesday morning. I hope everyone had a nice 4th of July. How are you, Leela? How was your 4th?
7: I am doing well. My 4th was great. I got to go to my mom's and we had the barbecue and did the fireworks and the s'mores and the apple pie, and it was an amazing weekend.
6: Nice. I guess the kids had fun.
8: Why didn't you invite us?
6: Right. And I'm here with Pat Kemp today as well. Why didn't you invite us, Leela?
7: Oh, well, you know, if you guys wanted to take a road trip to Orlando.
6: Yeah, that traffic is no joke that way during a holiday or in the summer, everybody heading towards the parks and all of those things. But I'm glad you had a good time. I actually didn't do the whole barbecue fireworks thing. I ended up going in the morning near in the Pasco area. It wasn't a protest, more so a reflection of fighting for a democracy. So there was quite a few individuals running for public office there. We had Stephanie Vasquez in Pasco that was running for county commission there. You had Angie Nixon running for Senate. You had Earl Ford that's running as well. And he's running for
8: CFO, I think.
6: Yes. And a couple of other people. So it was really good to hear.
8: I could be wrong on that, but I think
6: I believe it is CFO and a couple of other candidates as well. So it was a well-planned and thought out event, but it was really funny. Anytime that certain cars that were driving by the intersections and things that we were at, we would get the middle finger, sadly. Oh. Yeah. Or people just shaking their head at us like, oh my God, you awful people. How dare you being out here on the 4th at our 250th anniversary
8: and
6: of independence.
8: Where were you exactly?
6: We were in Pasco off of Trinity.
8: Uh-huh.
6: So very, very interesting community, but you're starting to see little trickles of changes over there, of people showing up at more Democratic events, of getting very involved with candidates and all that. So it was real interesting. So someone would give us a finger, others will shake their head like, shame on you. And I just thought those were funny. And the sign I had was really great. It was a Pope Leo sign telling people, you know, to sort of get a little Jesus and stop being as awful as they have been. So it was really a good morning. So I missed the fireworks because there was rain by me, and I love some fireworks, but I'm glad you had a wonderful time. How about you, Pat?
8: I was with friends at Reddington Beach, so anyway, did all the regular things.
6: Nice.
8: Had a great time, but saw the fireworks over the water, and it was really kind of very, it was very nice, but my friends have a dog who was
6: going nuts.
8: Yeah, like really had a difficult time. Mm-hmm. So anyway, but it was good.
6: Nice.
8: Good. But I guess in DC
6: it was a whole nother story. Go ahead, Matt.
8: Well, it was just, I mean, from what I read, the it was a tremendous, terrible storm.
6: Yep.
8: The fireworks, I guess, started at 11 at night.
6: Mm-hmm.
8: And they were super intense and went on for 40 minutes to mm-hmm. the point that the following day there were air advisory warnings because of the particulate matter mm-hmm. in the air mm-hmm. and the danger of breathing it.
6: Yes.
8: In the area, I don't know how widespread it was, but in D.C. and caused by the fireworks in, I don't know how far the reach of that went, but because it was so incredibly intense mm-hmm. and I guess there were lots of problems with the storm that happened, and they couldn't evacuate people.
6: Mm-hmm.
8: There
6: and
8: was
6: the
8: lots
6: heat.
8: Of lightning, and there was very dangerous storm.
6: I heard, and as I read that, apparently what they did was the fireworks should have gone off, you know, in a pace, but apparently they lit it all up, and it was just this huge boom.
8: 40 so, minutes.
6: Yeah, yeah. And it was just these huge booms of it, and you couldn't even tell apart, what type of fireworks they were. It just looked like this big cloud of flashing light. Yeah, it was definitely not a good thing. And the president fell asleep. There's many great pictures out there that have not become memes about him sleeping through all of those fireworks. I don't know how someone does that, but apparently he did. I hear a cat meow and I'm up. I'm like, ooh, what was that? But yeah, how do you sleep through a slew of fireworks?
8: I have such incredible childhood memories of fireworks in D.C. because I grew up there.
6: Yes, I know.
8: And my uncle was a park police there, and which means like the Capitol Parks, which means like the Washington Monument and in that. Those places. And so he actually, my aunt and uncle didn't have children, but we had eight. And so he always used to find us a good viewpoint.
6: Nice.
8: And the station wagon, my dad would drive the station wagon and, you know, we'd all be in it and watch the fireworks from someplace. So I just have, I just started thinking about that compared to what it was. I don't really remember stormy days for it, but maybe, you know, as a kid, so.
6: Yeah, definitely.
8: You
6: erased that from your mind. Right. But another thing that was actually kind of scary, and, you know, someone here says, you know, we've just endured so much, this is nothing, was the White Supremacist March on Independence Day in D.C. You know, that iconic picture that's out there now, this young African-American woman just sitting on the train, and she's surrounded by these men, and how stoic she sat there and didn't engage, didn't say anything. And then they're out and about in D.C. And as you mentioned, in non-tourist areas, non-areas that are political, to use air quotes, but out there intimidating people. I mean, it was a little bit of a scary sight, but by the same token, I'm not surprised, Pat. What about you?
8: Oh, no, not surprised at all. But what was, first of all, I didn't see any counts, but it didn't look that large.
6: They said about 250 or something
8: like
6: that.
8: Okay, that's bigger than you thought. Kind of the pictures I saw. Mm-hmm. Not to say that, you know, 100
6: aren't
8: intimidating. Yeah, whatever. But one of the things I think was interesting is that they were all masked, having been so opposed to masks during COVID and masked outside. Mm-hmm. So obviously, and you know, sunglasses, obviously trying to hide their identities.
6: Yes.
8: So it feels back to KKK times, you know? And it isn't surprising under this administration, which is, I mean, they dismissed all the cases.
6: January Sixers and pardoned all
8: the January Sixers, which is just incredible because such violence and
6: vile human beings.
8: Against the, you know, police in the Capitol and the Capitol itself. And so that was, you know, this was nowhere near that size, but the fact that it was meant to be intimidating, it was organized to be intimidating.
6: Yeah. And the group is called Patriot Front that organized this. Yeah, and there was only one of them that wasn't
8: masked. A new version of something else.
6: Yes, exactly, exactly. It's rinse and recycle with them, right?
8: Yeah.
6: Just a different name, same values. But really put a kink into certain in celebrations, but that picture has just... You know,
8: but I think the
6: permeated
8: celebrations like this, the state fairs, or state fair, that was just pretty incredible for the paucity of people. I mean, you saw just huge, empty, totally empty areas. I guess half the states didn't set up things. I was thinking, who told me about Puerto Rico?
6: Yes, I did. I loved it. Puerto Rico had in their section, because apparently every state was, and Puerto Rico's not a state, obviously, but they also set up, but the only thing that they did, they had like two chairs and a table, like a little small setup, and on the table they had a bottle of rum and like two pamphlets, and that was it. There was no people, nothing else representative of Puerto Rican culture or you know, talking about independence, anything like that, you know. So I thought it was really, really funny that's all they had available. And the others, there was no AC, getting to the restroom was bad, the people were passing out. I mean, it was just rough. The few that were there, and what I thought was really funny is they were Fox and all of these other influencers were trying to post images and talk about it, but behind it was just a sea of emptiness, of nothing. So it kind of worked against them, right? Against them. So, but it was really funny to see, and quite sad, actually, that...
8: quite sad on our 250th anniversary. I'm trying to think. Anderson Cooper, I saw, did a post.
6: Mm-hmm.
8: That I was really moved by. I should have captured a picture, but I wasn't planning for this, but he made a post and I thought it was very good. And he said, I hope that on the 300th anniversary, of which I will certainly not be here for, but that that people look back and say, you know, at the 250th anniversary, mm-hmm. that was a close call for the nation. Mm. But there were people there that stood up, that went through that, you know, pressed on for the best ideals of America and democracy, mm-hmm. and that people can look back and say that was a close call, but we made it, and we're here alive and well, you know, at the 300-year anniversary. So I thought, because I had trouble thinking about what to actually post in celebration that day. It was difficult.
6: It was. It really was. And I think it was a sentiment across. Everybody that I talked to also felt sort of the same way. They went out there, they saw the fireworks, they spent time with family. Obviously, they believe in our democracy and the Constitution, the foundation, this country. But there was just this feeling of, you know, it's the 4th of July. Yeah, we're celebrating 250 years. And it was quite sad that there wasn't more joy in that from the people that I talked to, or even people that were posting things, right? There was still a sense of lack of happiness, I guess, or lack of celebration, or even having pride in this country, which I think is a lot of people that are seeing how things are crumbling are feeling, right? That mm-hmm. they are disconnected, that we aren't who we used to be. And we thought that the tide had turned and things were getting better, and they're not. For many, they're getting worse, right? And I look at immigration policy. Look at what's happening right now. You know, TPS, all of the people that are going to be impacted by that, and the new idea that we have to, you know, come hunting, as I like to say, they're hunting people, and rally up at least 2,000 people a day, because that is their quota, so that they can be deported. But first, put in a detention center, right, for God knows how long, and then
8: private detention
6: center. Yes, private detention center. Yes, thank you for highlighting that.
8: Very well-funded, non-competitive.
6: Yes.
8: And to mention, too, Alcatraz, I think it is totally closed now,
6: yes.
8: If I'm not mistaken. Mm-hmm, mm-hmm. Totally closed, but not without $1 billion uh-huh. in cost to uh-huh. Florida taxpayers. Uh-huh. That it was supposed to be a reimbursement from the federal government. Mm-hmm. It was all conjured up by Ron DeSantis, and now it is closed, and the reimbursement isn't coming. I guess maybe, I mean, these are big figures, but mm-hmm. I guess maybe $100 million of it, but it's still $1 billion or more, because there were operating expenses and mm-hmm. everything else to for him to make a point about, you know, how fit he is to be the next president. I can't imagine any other reason, and went forward with Florida taxpayer money to do this and mm-hmm. didn't get reimbursed.
6: Yeah. I have someone says, everyone has a right to protest. I know the process that I seen on State Road 54 and Little Road in Pasco was really a sad thing to say. Yes, everyone has a right to protest peacefully, and that's great that you recognize that. So when we see others that are out in our community protesting, we don't attack them. We don't stick our middle fingers at them. We don't throw things at them. And we do it peacefully and respectfully. And yes, I may disagree with seeing white supremacists walking down our streets in a country that is founded on immigrants' backs, in a diverse society like the one that we live in. And I respect their right to protest, even though I don't like it. I wouldn't come for them. I wouldn't yell at them. I would lead them, go by, because you know what? The intent is to incite by these people. And I love the fact that no one did that. There was no one pushing back on them. So we may not agree with protesting or showing up, but it's our right to do so.
8: Or people's opinions.
6: Or people's opinions. Exactly. But, exactly. And, you know, as a card-carrying ACLU member, the ACLU has even defended the Klan, right, to allow mm-hmm. them to protest. Do I agree with that? Of course not. I hate it, but sadly, it is their right to do that. So protest is protest, and if we look at the foundation of this country, and you know, the fact that we signed the Declaration on the 4th was a protest, was something that we're doing against the crown.
8: The Declaration of Independence.
6: Exactly. It's a form of protest, right? So we may not like it, but sadly it is what this country is founded on. Someone says, Karen from Dunedin, I went to see a great play I heard about on WMNF called The Cross and the Saber. Was very poignant to see on the 4th. Highly recommended at the Lab Theater. I've heard about that, Karen. Thank you so much for highlighting it. I'm glad that it was a recommendation.
8: The Cross and the Saber?
6: Yes, The Cross and the Saber. And I'm glad that it was a recommendation from WMNF. So thank you for writing in. And as you see, we're already getting texts from the listening audience. So you can send us a text at 813-433-0885. If you want to join the conversation, you can email us at dj@wmnf.org or call us at 813-239-9663. But one of the things that I was sad to hear this morning, Pat, as I was driving in, was that former Tallahassee mayor and the 2018 Democratic nominee for governor, Andrew Gillum, was arrested on July 2nd in Alabama on drug-related charges.
8: That is just
6: so sad. Mm-hmm. It really is. It was on possession of controlled substances and possession of drug paraphernalia after a traffic stop. And sadly, if these charges...
8: After a traffic stop.
6: Yeah. And it says that these charges are pending and he could face prison time if convicted. The fascinating thing, he lost to Ron DeSantis by about 32,000 votes. It was apparently the closest governor's race in modern Florida history, which... was 49.18% to 49.57%. So it's a 0.4 percentage point.
8: Wow.
6: Isn't that crazy how close that was? And the trajectory of when we look at Ron DeSantis and what's happened to Andrew Gillum. What a contrast, right?
8: It should just, I mean, because when you told me that, it was, but I remember those literally trumped up charges that they, or seemingly so, mm-hmm. I'll say, because he was, it was federal case on Hamilton, the play tickets. And that went on. And I think that really cast a shadow as well over his campaign. Mm-hmm. And it wasn't resolved until afterwards with a trial, federal trial.
6: Yeah.
8: And he was found not guilty. So, that is... fairly incredible history in there as well, I think.
6: Yeah, and it's very interesting how something this inconsequential can derail a race, right? And can derail a campaign.
8: Well, it's pretty to have federal charges for
6: that's what
8: that,
6: I mean. Yeah.
8: You know,
6: definitely.
8: I would say consequential.
6: Yesterday, someone wrote in that Ron DeSantis has funded Friends of Stray Animal Shelter. It was a $2 million request. Well, interesting. Thank you for writing in. And someone says, great show, Jackie in Clearwater. She says, correct, our country was born on protests. Great show, civil discourse can save our democracy. It really can. We have to lean into the uncomfortable, Jackie, and we have to have conversations with people we don't agree with so we can really know how to work around that, how to find a happy medium. I don't know if that's the very half glass kind of full girl that I am, but that's how I look at things. We have to talk to people that we don't agree with, because it's the only way that we can get to a consensus. But thoughts, Pat?
8: Yeah, I don't know that we'll get to a consensus. Yeah. But I mean, I think there always has to be the place for that. And I guess the place for what I see is the place for facts, just pure facts.
6: Yes.
8: Alternative facts. And I remember the day that I saw Kellyanne Conway say that.
6: Yes.
8: Shocked me. And I still, I guess I've accepted that that's what's out there and then compounded by AI. But there are facts, and the fact that this information that we once had on at least from the federal government or federally used sources on employment, inflation, from what I understand, and I'm not tracking at all what's not there for us. And there are some other places, commercial places that are tracking the economy, or banks because they must, and some others, investors and things like that.
6: Mm-hmm.
8: But they're, the economy and people are certainly knowing it when they whatever their purchases are, you know, they are feeling it. But the fact that the facts aren't there. Actually, people, though, from their lived experiences are obviously by polling or what that is showing are feeling it and knowing it.
6: Yeah, I agree. And one of the things, Pat, that you wanted to talk about was Mitch McConnell and what's happening with him. Oh, yes. Tell us a little bit about that so the listening audience can know what's going on there,
8: which is fascinating. Yeah, I don't know, you know, because I don't see actually truly a lot of mainstream or regular.
6: I heard a little on MSN
8: media.
6: Yesterday.
8: And it's just, I just don't have the time or bandwidth. But at any rate, it is out there. And the Mitch McConnell, I guess it was on June 14th. Mm-hmm. I didn't write down all this, but
6: 14th.
8: There was at his address in D.C. That an ambulance went there and apparently gave CPR and apparently rushed a person from there to the hospital. Mm-hmm. His wife of some years, it's his second wife, but they've been together, and famously so, Elaine Chao, who ran into issues with Trump as well as Mitch McConnell, didn't always do what Trump, he certainly did dangerous things for the country as far as I'm concerned with the Supreme Court and all the policies that were passed. But Mitch McConnell, or they don't identify who that person was rushed to a hospital that is not identified as well. But there has been no guarding of his residence. His wife was spotted in China.
6: Four days later.
8: Yeah, right. And he's supposedly still hospitalized.
6: Yes.
8: And then his staff was saying sometimes later, oh, he's doing well. We have contact with him all the time. Mm-hmm. He's like getting better. But that the last time I think about that was made on June 17th, the last statement by his staff. So he's not been
6: seen. Apparently this morning, I think it was Democracy Now! Where they mentioned that his staff said that he's recovering fine and doing well.
8: So. That was a recent statement?
6: Yeah, that was this morning. Yeah.
8: Oh,
6: so.
8: Okay.
6: Who
8: thank
6: knows?
8: You. Yes.
6: Yeah.
8: Well, at any rate, no one, there's a single reporter who has apparently been guarding his, you know, has been outside his house, has been investigating, has been doing everything. And I saw a little piece of video. She didn't show the person she was talking to, but it was a neighbor walking by who said she had been there when the ambulances came and that she has seen zero activity at the house since in the last, you know, several weeks. At any rate, there is a report, or a belief. Laura Loomer, I guess, announced it. Now, that's not your best source, but Laura Loomer has announced several other things that have been.
6: Including Pam Bondi about to get getting fired.
8: Yeah, and Tulsi Gabbard's resignation, I guess it was. But anyway, she announced on X that Mitch McConnell is brain dead and not, you know, and is not there. And I think I'm thinking at this with these things coming out that he has not made his staff has no statement, but his staff, I mean, they could have a picture. They could have something else.
6: Proof of life. Come on.
8: Give right.
6: And I mean, not to be funny, but come on.
8: No, zero of that. And then, you know, I was reading that someone had said, well, we will know August 4th because August 4th is the deadline for a special election.
6: Yes, to be triggered.
8: Yeah. After that, it goes to appointment because it gets so close to the actual regular election, which is coming in November, which he already was leaving the Senate. I guess he's 82 or 84.
6: Yeah,
8: but
6: 84.
8: I mean, we know about his serious health problems and everything else. But at any rate, he they said that this is all just being kept secret And there's no information on what hospital he's in. Yeah. Which is crazy.
6: It's a sitting senator, and we know nothing.
8: And the Senate is on recess until July 13th, but there was a committee, especially a very important committee meeting that he was supposed to be at in between, and he obviously couldn't make it, but they canceled it because apparently the votes are so tight that they wouldn't have prevailed. So we have this situation. They say, well, we'll find out the truth after August 4th. In Kentucky last year, or 2024, because Andy Beshear is a Democratic governor, and probably practically every state in the nation, if you have these periods like this before you can have an election, but someone becomes incapacitated or dies in office or whatever, the governor can appoint an interim until the election or till the next election, however, it's widespread. That's what the case is in Florida. But probably because it's a Republican legislature, or I think it's pretty obvious, and a Democratic governor, and they were getting concerned in 2024, about the legislature passed saying the legislature makes the appointment.
6: Which is why legislative elections are so important statewide. I mean, here in Florida, we saw with redistricting how critical they are.
8: Yes. So, well, that was a congressional redistricting, but the regular redistricting as well. But anyway, the legislature there gets to appoint. But before that, they'd have to have a special election. And, someone else was saying, well, what's the difference? A Republican will be elected at a special election, will be elected at the general election. It doesn't matter. But others say that this is not necessarily accurate because that is why these actions are being taken, which are pretty extreme. So this is something I think to watch for.
6: Yeah, I agree.
8: I think it's, to me, the most telling thing is at this time, we're not hearing or seeing anything.
6: Nothing.
8: And
6: hasn't made a statement. His office hasn't made a statement.
8: His wife is staying apparently in China.
6: Yeah.
8: Here's the other interesting thing legally. She cannot, authorize signing off on them pulling
6: the plug.
8: So and apparently as long as there's some brain activity, they can't do it unless that totally dies. But they said that's very, very unusual to have zero. And also he has three daughters from his first marriage, and one of them, I didn't know this, her name is I'm trying to think of her first name, McConnell. I laughed at. She was somewhat of a political activist on X, criticizing him.
6: Oh yeah.
8: And she has now closed her account. She's not on X. She's not saying anything.
6: Interesting. But there was also, before I go on, we have someone that wrote in also, says, good morning. I had a double truth on the 4th of July because I also saw Crossing the Saber and then met Karen from Dunedin, and she is a lovely soul. Can recommend the play enough. It was fantastic and timely. Mark from Brandon. That's wonderful. Now I have to definitely catch that.
8: And what theater?
6: At the Lab. The Lab Theater. And
8: where's the Lab Theater?
6: It is, give me one second. I don't have exactly where it is at, but it is, I'll look it up for you and I'll let
8: you
6: know.
8: That's okay. I just wondered if we had it.
6: Yeah, and then someone about McConnell. Someone about McConnell says HIPAA laws. Yeah, definitely. No one is going to out him, but I think that as a senator, there should be some type of
8: accountability.
6: Statement. Yeah, accountability.
8: There are HIPAA
6: statement.
8: Laws, but
6: right.
8: You know.
6: Well, let's talk about Texas. About the person that was
8: the
6: found.
8: The woman that was a congressperson who was in a facility and. Her son's had dementia.
6: Yes.
8: That she for 6 months without any notice. It's the extremism of all this is just you know, it happens. Obviously, I will, you know, on Dianne Feinstein being a case in point, that was very extreme. But I think there is accountability to be had if you're elected rep and important in this federal state.
6: Yeah, you know, I don't think we need to know all the little intricate details because HIPAA and just it's a personal thing. But at least as a sitting senator, there should be a communication saying that, you know, something to also do away with the conspiracy theories and all the things that are spinning out there, because you go down that rabbit hole last night after you send me some info and you just keep finding all of these comments and things people are making. By the way, the Lab Theater is on 812 East Henderson Avenue. It's in the Ybor City kind of area, so wanted to make sure we put it out there. And thanks, Mark, for writing in. It's on Henderson near Nebraska in Ybor. I appreciate it. I looked it up because I wanted to leave the audience with understanding where it's at. I bet. And again, you're listening to Making Connections this morning. If you want to join the conversation, we're kind of talking everything that's happening locally, nationally, you know, and you can send us a text at 813-433-0885, dj@wmnf.org, or call us at 813-239-9663. One of the things, Pat, we haven't heard a lot about is the stadium as of late. It just sort of kind of has, the noise has kind of calmed down. I know that last week when you had Cindy Stewart, who's running for county commission, you had a little bit of a conversation and a little back and forth about that. But out there, we haven't really heard a lot as of late.
8: I'm
6: the
8: not
6: last
8: surprised
6: couple of weeks.
8: They passed it. That's it. Yeah. And they said they don't have to bring it up anymore.
6: Yeah,
8: would
6: exactly.
8: Rather not anything be known about it.
6: Yeah.
8: So, you know, because, you know, I think generally it's...
6: kind of a dumb deal.
8: If they put it to a vote, I'm not you know, it is not something that they would want.
6: Yeah, I agree.
8: And I say the team officials,
6: the Rays,
8: Rays supporters who for the stadium in Hillsborough County, Tampa.
6: Yeah. And talking sports, we can't not mention what happened for Team USA playing Belgium. As we know, Trump put his hand on that that team by, I mean, I'm going to butcher his name, so I apologize to everyone listening, but Ballon, who is a player for the U.S. team, was given a red card, which means that he would not... World Cup and the 32nd victory over Bosnia, and the red card initially carried an automatic one match suspension, which would have ruled him out of round 16 against Belgium, so he wouldn't have played, right? Trump decided to call FIFA president and tell him to investigate that. They literally brought in attorneys to discuss it, to see how into the White House, to see how they could approach this, and then called La FIFA, and then La FIFA removed the suspension and reinstated him so that then they can play against Belgium. He can play in the game against Belgium.
8: It's
6: but the
8: truly
6: funny thing
8: incredible.
6: Is, yeah, but the funny thing is that he is a first generation American born black man, and we are now trying to get rid of birthright citizenship, but yet you're fighting to keep the guy on the team because you want to win, right? So I found that to be a little ironic, and a lot of people have been talking about that online, and then you're getting both sides of the spectrum. People saying it was the right thing to do because that would have kept him out of the next game against Belgium, and, you know, I may not agree with Trump, but I agree with this, so I've seen a lot of back and forth, and other people are arguing against it, saying that he never should have gotten in. This is sports. It's bad sportsmanship. But then again, isn't that his MO? Hello? to get involved. And so they played last night.
8: No matter what they did, if they wanted to regicide or whatever, but for the president of the United States.
6: Yeah, so they played last night and lost 4-1 to Belgium. And you should have seen the people online raging about everything he puts his hand on gets bleeped up and blah, blah, blah, blah. And he should have stayed out of it because all of this fodder just got Belgium more enticed to play hard or to go in rougher. So I just found that to be really interesting that, again, everything he puts his hands on, right, goes to pot. So they lost 4-1. Not 1-0, 1-2, but 4-1.
8: It's kind of incontrovertible.
6: Yes. There you go. Yes. I thought that was really, and to let you guys know, I'm not a huge soccer fan or anything like that, but it's interesting to hear the conversation.
8: Patricia.
6: Yeah. Yeah, definitely. No, more of a baseball, basketball kind of girl, but it's interesting to see so many teams involved, and Cape Verde was just, I think, the star of this World Cup, just because of how they played. But we have someone about Kim O'Connor about Pat's question. Mitch McConnell's daughter, Porter, address.
8: That's
6: yes.
8: Right. I knew it was kind of a not a gendered name.
6: Yes, and Lap Theater, as Mark sent us earlier as well. So thank you so much, Kim, for that. It's 812 East Henderson Avenue in the Ybor area. She says, love the show. Green Party always loves Pat Kemp, long time. KLARC, Kim Connor, Tallahassee now. Thank you so much, Kim, for listening in. And yeah, we love Pat. She's great. So many things going on. We have a primary soon, Pat, on August 18th. You know,
8: which I have to get my vote by mail ready for.
6: Pat, you need to. Mine. I did. Everybody in my house did theirs as well.
8: I almost always early vote. That was just same. Always my modus operandi because I used to do poll watching and all of that. You know, registered and everything. Mm-hmm. So it was. I was there anyway, but I like to go in and do the process that way. But this time I have to. Yeah. Get ready.
6: Same. I did my mine and my sister did hers and my mom as well, just because it's so important. I think it's a great way to also remember that there's always an election when you get them, right? It reminds you, oh, there's an election, and then you start looking. But also because I've worked the elections, I've been someone working at the polls, you know, registering people to vote. So how could I register and not remember that I need to get my vote by mail ballot? So anyone that's out there, go to the website here in the county and get your ballot. Mail to you, so register to vote by mail, or if you're not even registered, register to vote. This primary is very important, and then from there we go into
8: the
6: midterms.
8: You wouldn't be able to vote in the Would you be?
6: Yeah, yeah you'll
8: you
6: be able
8: still
6: to still
8: have 30
6: can.
8: Days.
6: Yeah, you
8: yeah,
6: still
8: so
6: have 30
8: you can
6: days.
8: Vote in that primary.
6: Yeah,
8: right,
6: you
8: right,
6: still
8: right.
6: can vote in that part primary.
8: Calculating that out.
6: Yeah, and there's some really interesting races, and I think some of the things we also have
8: that would
6: to.
8: Be, this would.
6: Yeah.
8: And it's you know, get in there, and you know, I hear the cynicism and that, but we know that the votes matter because we've seen it. Andrew Gillum's a good example, actually.
6: Yeah.
8: I know we announced that he was arrested, but that was, you know, there have been some close elections locally and statewide and, of course, nationally.
6: Yeah.
8: So,
6: yeah, and some of the races
8: and Florida
6: locally.
8: Being the important state in 2000, of which I quite lived through. So.
6: Yeah. I know. And, you know, and looking at some of the recent elections here locally, you know, Brian Nathan winning by 405 votes. That right there lets you know how important one vote can be, right? I think he was a few votes away from a recount. And that 405 got him over the not having to have one. So, what is that called? When you get a immediate recount without having to ask for a recount. So that is through the mayor of Miami, the mayor of Naples, all of these people won by very few votes. So that's why it's so important to register and get out there and vote in this primary. Plus, they will be deciding what happens to you locally and nationally. So it's so important to have skin in the game. So get out there and register to vote. We had David, Mr. White Pepper Bryant, sending out a message to us. Patty says, hey, ladies, I wanted to alert you to two really interesting articles. I thought this might interest you. The new WSJ article about the Wall Street Journal article about the Clearwater and Scientology. This has already been well covered in the Tampa Bay Times, but I'm glad to see it getting national attention. This is a gift article, so you should be able to get past the paywall. As Tampa Bay did an expose on IMG Academy in Bradenton and interviewed a minor student who was sexually assaulted by an adult student. Looks like big problems at IMG. By the way, the USA looked awful against Belgium yesterday. Embarrassing. I heard the same thing. David, I did not watch, but I heard that they looked just weak. And sadly, maybe they were feeling the weight of what Trump did and being looked at like they didn't legitimately deserved yeah, to have him on the pitch. So it was really, yeah, I heard a lot of people say that. And then all the people that were in favor of Trump on the socials and posting just kind of got really silent yesterday evening about this. And I will look at those two articles. Thank you so much for sending them to us, Brian, David. And I'll click on these and take a look at them. So I appreciate that. One of the things... also, we have a lot of really interesting candidates that are running in this race and in this primary, which is upon us, from school board to county commission to all of that. And I'm really interested to see the outcomes of the county commission for the seat that Cepeda is in, because she is being primaried by Stacey Hahn, who is currently still on the school board. And she this will be her last foray there. And then the seat for WASTO that Aileen is in, as well as Cindy Stewart. Those are really interesting, and two things that I'm
8: Aileen
6: watching.
8: Aileen Rodriguez.
6: Yes, that I'm really...
8: Or I guess
6: yes.
8: I've heard her, even though her name is spelled Aileen, it's pronounced Aileen.
6: Yes, because, yeah, Aileen. And she, they're both, so I'm really interested in two races. Any, and also the minority leader, Fentress Dishkol, and the state representative,
8: Michelle
6: Rayner. So those will be really interesting ones, because good Democrats in two of those, and then two... Republicans and the other that will then decide who goes into the midterm, the incumbent or the candidate that's primarying her. What are your thoughts?
8: I guess statewide, David Jolly.
6: Right, of course, yeah.
8: Angie Nixon. Mm-hmm.
6: Is Vindman, yeah.
8: And yeah. Oh, Vindman.
6: Vindman,
8: with,
6: yeah. Angie Nixon.
8: And
6: then,
8: sorry.
6: Yeah, David, David Jolly has... I mean, there's so many people on that ballot.
8: Yeah, yeah.
6: Oh my God.
8: I thank you for correcting me.
6: No, not at all.
8: Wrong thinking there.
6: Yeah, that also the Vindman. Thank you for bringing that one up. Yeah. The Vindman with Angie Nixon is another one that's really interesting, and I'm kind of looking forward to seeing what the outcome is of that. One of the things that locally is happening that I think and we had the pleasure of having them on the show to kind of talk about some of the issues is CARES. CARES is going to be at Cafe Con Tampa this Friday morning,
8: Nice.
6: Talking about some of the things that are happening and being, you know, labeled.
8: Which they were labeled by the Florida legislature
6: a terrorist organization.
8: Uh-huh.
6: And that we had them on the show right after the decision was made. And it was a really good show. I learned a lot. But I also, walked away was saying that this is not just against CARE. This could be any organization, mm-hmm. any nonprofit that this group of individuals deems a terrorist organization or organization that they don't like. So for me, it was really good. So, I'm putting
8: and
6: it
8: just,
6: out there.
8: It's CARE, just so people
6: C-A-I-R,
8: the Council on American Islamic Relations.
6: Yes.
8: The largest Muslim civil rights and advocacy group in the United States.
6: Mm-hmm.
8: So I just wanted to identify, and it's CARE, C-A-I-R. Mm-hmm. So anyway, I just wanted to identify that clearly.
6: Yes.
8: Because many people still may not know what that group is.
6: Yes.
8: We're very familiar.
6: Yeah, we are definitely with a community that we have here in the Tampa Bay area, in the Temple Terrace area. You hear a lot.
8: Pasco,
6: and in the Pasco,
8: in New
6: yeah.
8: Tampa.
6: Mm-hmm. Oh, yes.
8: There's
6: yes.
8: A huge South Pasco County there, yes.
6: Yeah, I live right in the New Tampa area, so I'm all
8: yeah,
6: around
8: you,
6: that
8: you're
6: area.
8: You're like center.
6: Yeah, of all.
8: The,
6: yeah, yeah, yeah, yeah. It's a very, very diverse and interesting community, and my neighbors as well. So, very fortunate to live in a diverse area, which mm-hmm. is a really good thing. So we have Bubba that's writing and says, what do you think about DeSantis vetoing the extra pay for corrections officers and deferred maintenance budget for state prisons? I'm really looking forward to that vindictive little guy leaving Tallahassee soon. Bubba. I think many people are, Bubba. They may share your sentiment.
8: And I'm glad that he noted that specifically. It's hard mm-hmm. sometimes to even follow all the kinds of destructive things that are yeah. happening to us in the state of Florida. I don't know if that has to do with privatization or
6: maybe
8: whatever that is, but that is remarkable
6: mm-hmm.
8: to hear. So thank you for letting us know that. I still think it's very unknown that Florida pays its teachers 50th in the nation,
6: yes.
8: which is shocking.
6: Yes.
8: And and so horrible for our schools, and then tries to curtail and control curriculum.
6: Yep. Gagging teachers.
8: Banning Black history, or trying to censor it. When it's all of our history, and some of the efforts made in that way, I so worry for students and education and the future of that in Florida.
6: Mm-hmm.
8: There's obviously a move to privatize our public schools, and I guess we're one of the biggest charter states or privatized states in the nation,
6: yes.
8: Like 15%. But it's kind of amazing to me that, you can get tuition mm-hmm. now at any of those schools, and it's keeps going further and deeper in every mm-hmm. way.
6: Yeah, and about correction officers not vetoing the extra pay for correction officers is just crazy, because there is a shortage. They work very, very long days. Sometimes,
8: And I'm sure under extremely bad conditions.
6: Very difficult conditions. Yeah, and there's not enough of them on when they're working. So there's a lot of issues in our correctional facilities here in the state, and privatization, I think, it's what lead to these decisions. Because we're getting more and more focus on private jails, not just here, but at a national level. I mean, thinking about deportation and what's happening, where do they end up? In private facilities, which is why again, not conspiracy theory, but that's why I think that they sit there for so long before a decision is being made to deport them. If you're going to deport them right away, right?
8: Right.
6: Why are they sitting in these facilities that are private? Who are they making money for?
8: Well,
6: right?
8: Again, too, they... I think I remember that there were all these judges, immigration judges that were fired.
6: Mm-hmm.
8: And I was surprised that they could do that. I'm not sure all the rules surrounding it, but mm-hmm. this was like a year ago, so that when people want to appeal, it takes an extremely mm-hmm. long time and in extreme conditions as well. You
6: mm-hmm.
8: know, that some people are just saying, okay, I'll leave. It's all tied in together, and they've hit every hot button possible to push the program along.
6: Mm-hmm. Yeah, and one of the things that I found really interesting, and it's everywhere, talking about the Taylor Swift wedding, which you can't go about without talking about it, but apparently there's a controversy from the fact that Amentum received a federal contract to operate ICE detention facilities, and this person attended her wedding. So now there's all of these theories about where she lies politically, and what are her thoughts about immigration.
8: I'm sorry,
6: So this was one of the things, the people that are looking at everything at these events were talking about on online and on social media, and I just found it really interesting that even that was captured with all of the people that were walking into this event, which I thought was quite a fiasco. I mean, doing it at the Garden and then, just posting on the screens, married and blah, blah, blah.
8: Apparently she had a small wedding before that.
6: Yes.
8: But I think you kind of have to do that with someone like her. You have to do your performance wedding.
6: And then do your private thing. And we do have a caller, and you are on air. Good morning. One of the calls dropped, so give us a moment. But yeah, I think you do. You have to do the big hoopla, because that's what everybody's expecting for someone of that magnitude, I think they even raffled off a car. I mean, it was just so extravagant and so crazy.
8: But also, I saw that they gave many, many millions, like $26 million
6: dollars
8: away. She's been incredibly like her staff.
6: Oh yeah, she did a great after the end of the tour.
8: Gave each of her
6: them great bonuses.
8: $150,000 each, unexpected, to like truck drivers and stage people and everything. So
6: mm-hmm.
8: I'm not going to judge all this. I think her statements about Trump
6: are out there.
8: Yeah, and I think that there's a lot of that going on.
6: Yeah, I agree. I just wanted to highlight it just simply because it's something that's been all over social media for a bit, and thought it was a little funny. One of the things that we were talking about is, and we did, and we kind of circled around it, is the temporary protection status and all the people that are going to be impacted by temporary protection status. You know, a lot of people from Haiti, a lot of people from Haiti, from Syria and other parts are going to be heavily impacted by this. And one of the things I was out there talking in the community to Haitians and people that are Syrians, their big concern is, what do we do now? I mean, do we show up to work? Do we auto-deport? You know, our money, we have homes in this state and where we live. Do we, you know, we have money in banks. How does, what happens now? You know, we don't have legal protection. We don't have legal status now. What happens to us? I don't know if you've been out there and, or, you know, talking to the community, or what are your thoughts about this impact on TPS or temporary protection status?
8: Well, I'm not surprised that this was done.
6: Well, yeah,
8: under the
6: sadly
8: Trump administration, mm-hmm. and yeah, it's just I don't know the details of it or what people mm-hmm. are facing. Mm-hmm. I mean, I know what they're facing, but I don't, mm-hmm. you know, I don't know how people navigate that, and you know, I think it puts them in obviously terrible positions. I guess one of the things I was moved by is I saw in Springfield, Ohio, mm-hmm. where Vance, yes. famous

0: of the Haitians that were there. Mm-hmm. And I thought that that was impressive. And, and
1: speaks volumes of the community. Yeah, it really does. And one of the things that's going to be heavily impacted is the healthcare field by the loss of this community.
0: Because undoubtedly. Think about, and you know about that specifically, probably. Yeah. But actually, when you say it, undoubtedly, because those, you know, jobs are so difficult and not well reimbursed and, and needed more and more as we age. Yes. I can speak from personal experience.
1: Yeah.
0: That, you know, that we will.
1: Because a lot of your MAs, a lot of your nurses, you know, a lot of your home health care and all that is provided by these communities. Well, and if and impacted by TPS, so we're going to lose this huge chunk of the workforce, you know.
0: And also, are the administration, DeVos, I guess it was under her authority or jurisdiction, they deprofessionalized nursing.
1: Yeah.
0: It's, and I guess the biggest impact of that, shockingly, is that so they can't get
1: student loans.
0: To pursue that when we are in desperate need
1: of nurses.
0: Of that, it's just, and I guess, you know, people can't come from, or are they trying to encourage people from other countries? I don't know. And lower wages. It's, it's just kind of stunning that how much they have deprofessionalized the some of the professions that are, you know,
1: vital.
0: Well, that, but also based gender-based women, predominantly women, doing the bulk of the jobs, and they've deprofessionalized and tried to deprofessionalize teachers, you know, and they haven't deprofessionalized, but they have tried everything they can to make those jobs punishing, including in Florida paying 50th in the nation for teacher salaries and then deprofessionalizing nurses. It's just, it's truly a war
1: on women. Yeah, yeah, and that's the scary part. I mean, with the SAVE Act, and I don't know if you've seen online all these young women
0: and
1: that are saying,
0: just keep being
1: hammering on it.
0: Yeah,
1: yeah, and I've seen
0: which is some people say have to do with the Mitch McConnell thing as well.
1: Mm-hmm. And we have seen
0: because they want to make sure they have a vote.
1: Yes, exactly.
0: In there. And I guess Mitch McConnell was not. Was holding it up somewhat,
1: And seeing all these videos that I've been watching, and you know, these podcasters talking about women that are more trad wives or traditional wives, and saying that they're willing to give up their vote because they're willing to give up the vote because then they can vote as a household. Because if they vote as a household, it's okay because they're going to be marrying a Christian man. Not sure what that means, but all I know is that I think every woman in this society, women in this society didn't fight so hard for the vote.
0: It's been more than 100 years.
1: Yes,
0: 106 years, I guess.
1: Yes, yes. So this is a really interesting thing. You're saying, what is the IRCA Kirk organization?
0: TPUSA
1: or something like that. Yes, they've had all these
0: Turning point.
1: All these women and pushing for traditional wives to start to get the mindset going. But we, again, ran out of time because we are such good chatterers, Pat. And it was a pleasure to hear from the community.
0: We were looking for some of those phone calls.
1: Yes,
0: actually,
1: yes, they dropped.
0: They dropped themselves.
1: Yes, so I want to thank everyone for listening in today. You have a great rest of your day and week. Thank you so much, Leela, for running the boards. Thanks, Pat, for being with us today. You've been listening to WMNF 88.5 Tampa.

0: Welcome to the newsroom. I'm Charlotte Gallagher. The US launches more airstrikes against Iran as Tehran says it shut the Strait of Hormuz again. What next for the diplomatic efforts to resolve this? The Trump administration issues subpoenas to several journalists after an article questioned how safe the new Air Force One is.
1: They're going after reporters to reveal their sources, and that is an absolute violation of the First Amendment rights here in the United States.
0: England make it through to the semi-finals of the World Cup with a 2-1 victory over Norway. We'll get the latest on the wildfires ripping through southern Spain. And we're in the western Canadian province of Alberta,